0: BC News, Ottawa.
1: Police in the Greater Toronto Area say they've taken down an international extortion ring. Peel Regional Police have arrested 17 suspects linked to multiple shootings and arson aimed at South Asian businesses. They say restaurants and trucking companies were among those repeatedly targeted after refusing to give in to extortion demands. Police Chief Nishan Dariappa says he's confident that community is now safer.
2: This year alone, in Peel, we have seen 620 rounds from illegal firearms discharged. The group is responsible for roughly half of those rounds. We believe that we have made a significant dent in their ability to operate.
1: The joint operation also involved investigators in the U.S. and Surrey, B.C. Ottawa has unveiled Canada's first national firefighting fleet. It's aimed at rapidly boosting resources during periods of intense wildfire activity. The provinces and territories will be able to request aircraft as needed ahead of this fire season. David Thurton has more.
3: How many national aerial assets we had before this program?
4: Zero.
3: So now there's 12.
5: Kelsey Winter is with the Canadian Interagency Forest Fire Center. She underscores how much these aircraft will help fight fires.
3: And that's an incredibly exciting place for CIFC to be in with those additional assets that the federal government has allowed us to procure.
5: The provincial and territorial wildfire agencies can now request access to 4 air tankers, 5 heavy lift helicopters, and 3 other air assets. Unlike other air acquisitions, the federal government does not own them. Emergency Management Minister Eleanor Olszewski says leasing offers the government more flexibility.
6: We're not going to be paying to lease an aircraft in December when we don't need it.
5: The federal government allocated more than $300 million over 5 years to establish the new national firefighting fleet. David Thurton, CBC News, Ottawa.
1: We now know which players are attending the Canadian men's soccer training camp this week, the last one before the World Cup kicks off next month. The roster released today gives soccer fans a glimpse of who might be representing Canada on home soil. Coach Jesse Marsh has high expectations for the group.
7: We're going to be younger. We're going to be more dynamic. We're going to have more players playing at a higher level. We're going to be athletic and strong.
1: The roster names key players, including star defender Alphonso Davies. There had been concerns about whether Davies, who's dealing with a hamstring injury, would be healthy enough to play. Moise Bombido and Alfie Jones are also on the roster. 6 more players will be cut before the final World Cup lineup is announced on Friday. And that is The World This Hour. For news anytime, visit our website, cbcnews.ca. For CBC News, I'm Gina Louise Phillips. Thanks so much for listening.
8: I'm CBC meteorologist Ashley Brawweiler. Periods of rain tonight for Lab West, and that moves in overnight for the south and west coast of the island. Showers the story tomorrow for most, except along the northeast coast and the northern peninsula. Easterly winds will be gusting 40 to 50, so that means single-digit highs for most, but about 10 or 11 degrees for the west coast and interior. RDF is on the way for most of the week along the northeast coast. Showers stick around for Lab West, but sun and cloud for the rest of Labrador, with highs in the teens, but mid-single digits for the southeast.
9: I'm Tom Power. Welcome to Q. Check this out. When the Canadian comedian Robbie Hoffman started doing stand-up comedy, she asked people around her, okay, where can I go to bomb? And now she's doing the exact opposite of bombing. She's an Emmy Award winner. She stars in the hit HBO show Hacks. She's performing stand-up to sold-out audiences all around the world. So Robbie will be here to talk about her early days climbing the ranks of Canadian comedy and chasing her passion while also looking for some stability. That's coming up. Plus, has your phone made you worse at noticing things, like actually stopping and looking at something? The comedian Sheng Wang has built his whole career exactly on that. The ordinary, mundane stuff that you might just scroll by. He'll be here to tell you about his new comedy special and about the power of pausing. Coming up on Q. So when I say a career in the arts, here's what you probably think. Predictable schedule. Bank account that regularly replenishes. A dental plan. Yeah, when the comedian Robbie Hoffman was starting out, she actually had a feeling that in a life in the arts, all those things were possible. And I'll spoil it for you, she was actually right. These days, Robbie's all over the place. You might have caught her on the HBO award-winning comedy Hacks, where she plays Randy, this unexpected agent's assistant in Hollywood.
0: Where were you before this? One of the agencies, or?
4: Oh, no, me. I've never been nowhere.
0: Hmm?
4: Last week, I was a Hasidic Lubavitch Jew living in Crown Heights, New York. Now I'm in L.A. I'm gay and probably an atheist. Till last week, I never even seen a movie.
0: Huh.
4: Have you seen Speed?
0: Yeah.
4: Is that a movie? Sandra Bullock?
0: Oh, yeah.
4: We really should sign Sandra Bullock.
9: Can I tell you the true story? That HBO show Hacks and her character in it, like, that was written for Robbie Hoffman. It was, like, based on her actual story, and she's going to tell you that story in just a second. Robbie's also a favorite on the HBO show Rooster, playing Mo, who hates her roommate's boyfriend.
4: Oh, my God, I am so sorry for talking in my own apartment. I hate him.
9: Robbie's also on tour with upcoming dates, including Vancouver, Edmonton, and Winnipeg. So, yeah, she's found some steady, predictable work. But Robbie Hoffman's journey into comedy has been anything but conventional. She was born into an ultra-Orthodox Hasidic community in Brooklyn. Her mom left that community when Robbie was still a kid. She and her 9 siblings ended up in Montreal. And as a young adult, Robbie started trying out stand-up comedy while holding down a full-time job in accounting. She moved to Toronto for a job as a writer's assistant on a kids' show called Odd Squad. She worked on a bunch of Canadian comedy programs like Working Moms and Baroness Vaughn's Sketch Show. And now she's really made it in Hollywood. I sat down with Robbie Hoffman. You never know what she's going to say the entire time you're talking to her, so it's really, really fun. I talked to her just before, a while ago, when she did this sold-out stand-up set at Montreal's Just for Laughs Festival. How are you?
4: Fantastic. I'm fantastic. Based on that intro, I mean, how else could I be?
9: I mean, it's pretty good. And I didn't even mention, what was that Vogue article that came out about you? The Robbie Hoffman season is upon us?
4: Robbie Hoffman season upon us. Plus, you didn't mention, I just got from my agents right now.
9: Tell me.
4: Variety, Hacks Breakout. Robbie Hoffman joins Steve Carell's new HBO comedy. I mean, it's just, I'm living one of the greatest lives I've heard about in recent history, you know, and I'm thrilled that it's to me.
9: I'm thrilled that
4: I get to hear about such a great life and it's me. It's unreal.
9: Does it feel like a moment, like, does it feel like there's a lot of attention on you right now? Does it feel like this is a moment that a bunch of stuff is happening, or does it feel like sort of just a continuation of what's been going on for a while?
4: I just think that, like, when I go back to Canada and I haven't seen friends for a long time, you know, every time something happens, whether it was even in Canada, getting my Crave 1 hour special, or then getting my first American writing job, or then getting my first TV, you know, acting job, or then selling my own show, it always feels like people are like, this, you know, this is your big break or whatever. And for me, it's always been a series of breaks. I've been very, it's been like a steady flow, which is very nice. It's not, I'm not the overnight sensation. I'm definitely a grower, not a shower. I know he knows what that means.
9: Hey.
4: I know it's CBC, but I'm definitely a grower, not a shower. And it's just been really a nice ride. You know, the pace of it has helped me really kind of enjoy the brunt work of it. It feels like, yeah, this is what we're working towards. We continue to work towards, and it's felt very comfortable.
9: Does the sold out hometown show for Just for Laughs, I mean, that feels like a moment where you might be able to stop for a second. Like, you might be able to say, like, hey, this is where I started doing comedy, and look, I'm coming back and doing this big sold out show at the big festival. Will this be a big moment for you?
4: I mean, to be perfectly candid with you, Tom, if I may, I've been selling out in my hometown for some years now.
9: I know, but maybe something about the JFL-ness, you know? Yeah.
4: I've sold out JFL before, but that said, this one did sell out within actual minutes. I think it was posted and then sold out.
9: What does that mean to you? Your hometown show to sell out that fast. It must be meaningful.
4: Well, you know what? Montreal is bittersweet for me. It wasn't the warmest city to, and I mean that figuratively and literally, to start stand-up in. It was a very small city. The Just for Laughs Festival was this big international festival, but the local scene was pretty gritty and pretty stale and kind of in many ways old. And the kind of spots I had to go to, I remember there was like this like single dude in his 50s or whatever, who was kind of I don't know if pervy or desperate, but the line is close. And, you know, with the kind of guy who made you like hang out in order to get stage time. Like, you know, I was doing good work and I would say, hey, can I perform the show? It's like, well, we don't see you hanging out. It's like, I don't really want to drink, you know, with all these 50-year-old dudes. I'm in my 20s, you know, I kind of have my own friends. I'm in school, you know, So I only did Montreal maybe a year and a half, I want to say max two. By the time, even in that second year, I got my driver's license, my impetus to get my driver's license, which this is such an urban city thing not to have your license till your mid-20s. But I got my license to be able to drive outside of Montreal and do some of those shows in the weirder small towns like the Cornwall and the Hamilton and Ottawa and Waterloo and I don't even know all these other towns. And then eventually made myself to Toronto where I was really embraced. But of course, coming from Montreal, they have this kind of rivalry, one-sided rivalry with Toronto, that Toronto sucks. It's the Leafs. It's terrible. So I thought Toronto would be terrible. And it ended up being the greatest city I think I've ever lived in. But going back to Montreal and selling out is kind of like the people were always with me, not necessarily the industry there.
10: Yeah, yeah.
4: If that makes sense.
10: No, it does make sense. And it answers a couple of, or like leads me to answers to some stuff I was curious about anyway, which is that, so, I mean, you moved to Montreal with nine of your siblings. So then you end up going to McGill to do accounting because it's stable. Like you can, there's a job in that.
4: Oh yeah.
10: You can get a laptop. I heard you say you can get a laptop.
4: I got one for free.
10: You get a free laptop. You get a couple of bucks guaranteed. And then when you want to do comedy, you say, what's the best place to bomb? You talk to someone, you say, what's the best? I find that really interesting.
4: Yeah, there were really only two clubs there. And I knew I didn't know nothing. So my whole thing was like, where do losers go? You know, let me see if I even want to do this thing. And I went to one of the clubs and asked, I guess somebody working there, I don't even remember what's the best place to bomb. And there was this guy's loft, George Braithwaite's loft. But it was horrendous. But it was also very cool at the same time. It was cool and horrendous. It was like one of these like, you know, raw lofts, whatever. But it was really quite raw. And he lived with an artist who painted massive paintings that actually were so cool looking back. And the apartment, the loft was a dump, but it was a great dump. And a lot of people just came in there, you know, to get reprieve from the cold, the Montreal cold. And I went on a very cold night, a December night, I remember. And I brought two of my high school friends and we were all just like sheltered young girls.
10: Did you have jokes written?
4: I had ideas. Like I was talking about my family back then. But these guys, I thought they were 1,000 back then. They must have been like 30.
10: Yeah.
4: Okay.
10: Yeah.
4: But I'm like, these guys are 1,000. And they were having shots. And I, you know, I didn't really, you know, with that. And they were smoking indoors way past when it was like, it was not legal to do that. But this loft didn't care. I guess it was somebody's house so they could, but I just went up there and, this is when like a lot of those like men started talking to me, not in a way, but like in a way to give me advice. Like they saw that there was something there. So how could I get in there? And I would hear advice, like it takes 10 years to find your voice and things like that. But what I was hearing personally about my standup was like, you have such a unique voice. Like I had the opposite. Like I first had the voice and then it's like the material came versus some people start with the material and they find themselves and their voice.
10: Yeah. A lot of people start doing impressions of comedians that they like, and then eventually they figure out who they are along the way. You're saying you came out, you kind of knew exactly what you were right away.
4: Yeah. Well, I didn't know, but like anything I said, let's say it was a topic that was, you know, in the zeitgeist or something popular. If I talked about it, it was somehow a fresh take. So it didn't matter. I kind of had the pick of the litter of material. I could talk about anything and it being filtered through my lens came out this new perspective. So that was kind of what I discovered there in Montreal.
10: So the question I had about that was, if you're going for accounting at McGill because it's safe, you can get a free laptop, which you did, and you got money out of it. When you come from not a lot of money, having money is important.
4: Yes.
10: And then I was like, well, hold on. How do you then leave and then go to Toronto to get to work on TV shows, doing writing jobs and do stand-up in Toronto? I was like, that seems the opposite of security. That seems the opposite of having steady money. But what I'm hearing from you is it sounds like it was already working by the time you decided to make that call.
4: Well, yeah. So when I started stand-up, I said 6 months, if it's not working, which is a nothing time, but again, who care? I didn't know. I also didn't know about stand-up. There was no like stakes. Like I was like, okay, if I do this thing, doesn't work, it doesn't matter. I have this job. I get paid every 2 weeks, direct deposit. I mean, there's nothing better. So, but by 6 months, it was starting like people, there was like a hubbub a bit. But then I still always like security to this day. When you talk about my career, it's always going. It's because of that need for stability. I've made it, you know, God willing, somewhat stable. When I left accounting, I remember I got this agent because I wrote a script. Again, I didn't know anything about comedy. And I thought once I knew about it, I was like, oh yeah, wasn't Seinfeld a stand-up? Ellen was a stand-up. Like all these people I realized were stand-ups, but I thought they were just TV people. But I thought, oh, every stand-up has a pilot or something. So I just decided to write one. Not knowing that actually many stand-ups only do stand-up, they don't write. But I just was like, I have tons of things to write. So, and that script never got made, but it did get me, it circulated.
10: Yeah.
4: And it got me rep. And she would send me jobs like, oh, a week in a writer's room. I'd say, I can't do it. I can't take off work for, I said, you only can bring me something long-term. And she's like, that's not how TV is. It's not long term. It's a week. It's 2 weeks. I said, I can't do it. I'm not leaving my stable job for 2 weeks. But Odd Squad, the kids show in Toronto, was looking for a writer's assistant. And it was 6 months, which is the longest so far. And when I heard 6 months, I said, there's 6 months I can prove myself. Okay. And then it ended up being there 3.5 years and winning my first Emmy. So I left for a stable, in my idea, stable writing job. I didn't leave for the 1 week or the 2 weeks.
10: So the story I wanted to get was that you mentioned that you wrote, because you didn't know, you thought Seinfeld, you thought Ellen, these were just people who were just TV people. So you wrote the script. The story that I heard is that you posed as a courier and went into the offices of HBO, not HBO, HBO Canada. Could you tell me that story? Yeah, Can you tell me that?
4: Yeah, so I wrote this script. And I really knew nothing about how to get a script. I figured like right away it would be, I'm like, oh, it's terrific. Right away I liked it. I was like, oh, this is a shoe-in. But I was like, who makes TV? And then it's like literally me researching like at home on my free laptop. Like, and I was like, oh, there's an HBO Canada office. There's a Movie Network Canada office. There's like something called TNT or whatever. I don't know. I just decided to print my script at work for free, where we had very nice printing room and staplers and whatever. And I put it in nice manila envelopes. I stole a lot of supplies from KPMG. Shout out to the accounting firm who hired me. I appreciate you. But they had all the good supplies. And I just like printed it like 5 or 6 times, put it in an envelope. And I just showed up there to the big building or whatever, where it was. I don't even remember. And from the cold, always freezing, I took it out of my school bag. And I was like, hey, like the president of HBO asked to read this. I don't know if they, I assume. So they were like, you know, the security guard, whoever's at the front desk is like, we don't have a president. I said, I don't know. I'm just a courier. They asked me to get this to the HBO, whatever.
10: Yeah.
4: You know, and that's how I got my first option deal from HBO Canada.
10: I can't believe it
4: for $1,000.
10: I can't believe it worked. Like, I can't believe, not to say nothing regarding the script, Robbie, don't get me wrong. I would have thought you walk in pretending to be the courier, give this to someone, they would go like, eh, whatever. Like, it must have been something else that they would have read it after you pulled that, and they would have read it and said, no, I think we should work with this person.
4: Yeah, like I said, that's actually what got me the rep. So that script that I wrote yeah, it was probably now looking back as a real TV writer. I mean, I'm sure there was all kinds of wrong with it, but probably the heart was there and the idea was there. You know, the idea is always, you can kind of learn everything else. You know, the idea is the nugget, is the gold. So I think the idea was probably good enough that they were like, we're obviously not making this insane thing. You know, I didn't know anything about budget. I probably had planes in there, and then, you know, and then I was like, well, whatever, you know, you're writing blue skies. But I'm sure the heart, the voice, and the idea were there. And so even though it didn't get made, it was circulated. Who is this new young writer? Obviously, I was not even really a writer. I just wrote this one thing. But I guess the difference of people who are writers and non-writers is writers write. And I was already writing. So that's what that was.
10: You're listening to Q. I'm Tom Power. You're in the middle of my conversation with Canadian comedian Robbie Hoffman. You might know her from the HBO show Hacks 2. Robbie recently got an Emmy nomination for her role in Hacks. She plays Randy, this agent's assistant in Hollywood. And like Robbie, the character is originally from an Orthodox Hasidic community in Brooklyn. The show's creators actually made the role based on Robbie's real life. I asked her about the moment she got the call.
4: It was horrifying.
10: Creator.
4: Yes, I don't have the temperament for this business. Again, I can't be told like the creator of Hacks calls you and said, we wrote a part for you and you have to audition. I read it was like, I don't have the temperament to audition. I can't even deal with the struggle. Like, they tell me it's written for me. And then if I don't get that, how humiliating. That's even worse. That's like, they give you the layup. All you have to do is tap it in. So it's horrifying to think about not getting a part written for you. It's way worse. It's like they've set you up perfectly. Thank God I dunked it in. I did the audition.
10: were you free?
4: Who knew acting as you could do okay?
10: But I would be worried that I'm
4: exactly,
10: like, am I really acting
4: you.
10: As me? Am I doing like a version of me, you know?
4: But that's what happens. So that's exactly what happens. You do a version of you. Because it's not quite you, you know, Randy is more timid, eager, all that stuff. I'm swaggier, more aggressive, maybe not more aggressive in different ways, but the heart is the same. The character is obviously the same, but it's not quite you. And that's almost hard because it's like, you know, if I have to be the boogeyman, okay, you put me in a costume, I'm like totally different.
10: Yeah, but now I have
4: to be like mostly me with a twist. Like I have to be Twilight Zone me.
10: Yeah. It sounds impossible.
4: It's horrible.
10: How was the audition?
4: Horrible, but great. Like, it was horrible to have to audition because the thing I have with auditioning is like, I'm way better acting than I am the audition. The audition process is not acting. You don't have the characters. You're not, it's kind of like interviewing for a job. It's the same thing. Like, the interview is nothing like the job. You could say whatever the hell you want in the interview. It doesn't matter. It's like, yeah, you know, like when I was interviewing for regular jobs, not in entertainment, I used to say stuff like, because I heard it was good to say, I would say, you know, I'm very laid back and easy. It's like, I'm not late. I don't even know what that means, but I heard it was good, like laid back. I'm not laid back. I used to try. It's like, I don't even like pulp in my orange juice. I'm laid back. Like, but you know, the interview process is very different than the actual job. And that's the same for the audition process to the acting. But if you can get it, you can get it pretty close. And that's what's been good about it. Since then, I've been auditioning, and like anything, it takes practice.
10: How's bringing so much of yourself to the story? Like, how much of like I mentioned, like it's a pretty unique story that they wrote for you. You know, like about based on you. You know, your character coming from a Hasidic background in Brooklyn, not something you see on TV a lot. How has it been to bring that whole experience to this role, or is that on your mind?
4: Well, I'll say this: had they cast anyone else, they would have been canceled. You can't just, you know, they clearly wrote it for me, you know, and you're getting away with murder if you have an inside perspective to, you know, that character. So I think, how was it bringing myself? I bring myself to everything. I can't explain that. It's like when my mother was upset that I don't go by my given name. I go by Robbie, you know, she's like, you know, you're ashamed to be Jewish, or, you know, like, how could you switch your name? It's like, Ma, you think within 10 seconds of me being on stage, people are like, I wonder if she's Catholic. Like, there's no way, you know, or the queer community gets mad at me that I don't always talk about queer stuff. And I know it's like, me being me on stage, it's like it's gay enough, no?
10: This first part of my conversation with the Canadian comedian Robbie Hoffman, who played Randy in the HBO show Hacks, which is currently in its final season. The last episode airs next week. Coming up, more with Robbie, but let's hear some music. And this is from the Hacks soundtrack, and it really is just a thinly veiled excuse to play one of the greatest songs, Linda Ronstadt, and You're No Good.

0: We did an interview with Linda Ronstadt one time, you know that? And it was, because she doesn't talk a whole lot, right? Because she's sort of given up her singing career. But it was about her desert cookbook. And I remember it very well. I don't even know if that's still online, if you can listen to it. But it was a treat for me to talk to Linda Ronstadt about cooking, like her New Mexico cooking history. That's Linda Ronstadt with You're No Good from the soundtrack to the TV show Hacks. You are right now in the middle of my conversation with the comedian and actor Robbie Hoffman. Robbie's originally from Brooklyn, grew up in Montreal, has spent the last couple of years kind of breaking out. She's been part of the HBO comedy show Roosters with Steve Carell. She played Randy in the HBO show Hacks. That character actually created for Robbie. Robbie was born into an ultra-Orthodox Hasidic community in Brooklyn. So was her character. Robbie's mom moved her and her 9 siblings to Montreal when she was still a kid. And Robbie's been telling me about auditioning for that role in Hacks, like auditioning for a role that's based on you. Turns out Robbie almost could have gotten her big break a lot earlier than that on Degrassi, The Next Generation. That's where our conversation picks up.
1: I got an audition, but then they wanted me to go to Toronto, which was like a 5-hour drive. They called my house, like the acting teacher or scout or whatever he was. He called my mother and said, you know, we really want to see, you know, we'd love to see like an audition in Toronto. Like, and I guess it was, he sang with some of the other kids. So maybe I could have met Drake. Who knows?
0: Pretty cool.
1: Not too late to meet Drake. Drake.
0: No. He listens. He's a big public radio guy. He's listening
1: fantastic.
0: Now. Yeah.
1: He's a big fantastic. But my mother didn't like that a grown man is saying he's going to take her daughter. They're going to drive. They're going to have some type of road trip to Toronto. She's like, it's not happening. She's staying right here. You're not taking my kid nowhere. My mother thought the whole thing was perverted. And there was no way that she was letting her daughter go with some strange man. Like, what did she need? A flag? Like, there's no way some pervert's calling the house. But she assumed all men at this time. It's not her fault. Okay. But she just, you know, she barged into my room. I kind of heard this phone call happening. She said, you're not going nowhere. You're staying here. And that's the end of the acting program. You know, because she just assumed it was run by perverts. And by the way, she's not wrong. We've had so many documentaries come out in later years since of, you know,
0: Be suspicious of child actor scouts.
1: She was very suspicious. So
0: you weren't too, you weren't
1: I think
0: too
1: angry? What really tipped her off was he wanted pictures. Now, he's not saying pictures. He was talking about headshots.
0: Yeah.
1: But he said he wanted like $200, which she couldn't even imagine pictures being $200. But that he was going to, and she goes, you're not, I don't want you near her. So you're not taking her nowhere and you're not taking these godforsaken pictures.
0: You know what, man?
1: And that was the end.
0: Like, I'm here laughing at it. And I'm here about to ask, like, oh, were you upset that you didn't get Degrassi? But also, sounds like a really nice gesture on your mom's part. Sounds like a nice protective mom thing to do, you know?
1: My mother didn't have a lot. We grew up on welfare, but she was going to do the basics. It was a no-frill parenting. She was going to feed us, shelter us, protect us, period. Like, if any of us had been diddled or whatever, that would be on her. So she was very suspect of everyone and probably as she should have been.
0: Yeah. She must be proud of you now, given that you know.
1: She's very proud.
0: Is she?
1: Yeah, she's very proud.
0: God love her. Is she in Canada?
1: The only reason I'm doing the queue here, Ma, if you're listening, the only reason I said yes to this queue is because she listens to Canadian programming.
0: Listen.
1: Tom, that's the only reason, no offense, I've said yes to this because my team is like, oh, it's this thing in Canada. I said, it's actually quite big in Canada. It's not just a thing in Canada. I'm in. I like Tom. I like his shirt. And that's the end of it.
0: I paid her a significant amount of money to have that happen, Robbie. So I'm glad it all, I'm glad it all worked out. I got two questions left. Two kind of Canadian-y, two Canadian-y questions. Hold
1: Please.
0: On. Was your mom funny? Before I get to those two questions, your mom
1: hysterical.
0: Funny?
1: Hysterical.
0: Yeah.
1: One of the funniest people alive. We liked laughing at her, but she could laugh at herself with us. And she was amazing. I mean, I was just with my mother this weekend. I mean, her describing, you know, how she watches movies on the VCR. I mean, she's a Luddite. She's an eccentric. She's certainly my mother.
0: Two Canadian questions left. One is, you worked on two great Canadian shows, Working Moms, Baroness Von Sketch. What do you remember working on Working Moms?
1: Working Moms was incredible. It was just a really fun room. It was an all women's room, which I've never had and never really, you know, I never considered it, but it was really fun. And, you know, the show was gossipy. Our room got to be gossipy. I brought in such crazy ideas. You know, for me, working in a room versus working on my own show is two different hats. You know, working in a room, I can bring you 10 ideas that day and I'm not married to any of them. If they work, great. If they don't, I don't care. I leave at 5. I'm done. I'm going to do stand up. I don't have homework. And I'll come in tomorrow with 10 nude ideas. And then when I write my own show, it is a lot more personal. I am more involved about, you know, tone and, yeah, and larger, you know, larger look and feel of the show. So it's a very catharsis thing to work in a writer's room, to just go there, blurt out whatever the and not have any responsibility towards the ideas.
0: So you mentioned you would go do stand-up. This is the other one I wanted to ask you.
1: Yeah.
0: So you went to LA and started doing stand-up and things are going very well now. I read this quote when I was doing research. You said that Canada has let me get away with murder. Do you find that you're received differently in Canada than you are in the US or vice versa, or you were when you first started doing stand-up in the US?
1: Well, I think Canada's just really proud of me now. So I mean, Toronto knows this, but I come to Toronto every year to dump my new stuff on them. And they might be some of the first audiences to hear anything that I'm doing for the whole year.
0: Why? Why do you come back here to do that?
1: I don't know. It's a dumping ground for me. It's like kind of when you go home and you drop your stuff off and your laundry. That's what Toronto is. I come and my lingerie, and it's just like coming home from camp to your parents' house. It's just like you dump everything, what's in the fridge, and you just chill out.
0: And that's what you mean by they let me get away with murder. You can maybe push,
1: yeah,
0: you can
1: they
0: push
1: don't
0: a little
1: care.
0: Bit. Yeah.
1: Yeah, I can yell at them. I could do this. I could do that. Good news is I'm leaving tomorrow. Let's say they are mad at me. Goodbye. See you next year. I'm not staying for the mess. I'm not cleaning up.
0: I ended up watching this video on YouTube from like 14 years ago of you as like, I think you were like a kid. You were going to like Schwartz's and you were going to like another like late night Montreal.
1: Right.
0: Do you know what I'm talking about?
1: Yeah, it's probably one of the first like video stuff that I did. I wish they would take these things off the internet, but anyway.
0: When the Montreal show is over, the one you're doing, the big homecoming show, you're in Montreal, the show has just ended, it's late in the night. Where do you go?
1: I will actually, I know it's cliche, but I will go to Schwartz's. I'll probably be at Schwartz's or at Bustan. Bustan is the Lebanese shawarma place. I mean, they have a few of them now in Montreal, but they're phenomenal. You can't beat that garlic sauce.
0: I used to go to the Maine across from Schwartz's, but then they closed.
1: Yes, my mother goes to the Maine because she doesn't do a line.
0: Me too. It closed down, yeah. Bobby. Did you know that it closed down?
1: The Maine closed
0: yeah,
1: down?
0: The Maine closed down. It's a bummer.
1: Well, it was because you and my mother were there.
0: Me and your mom. And
1: they didn't need the Maine and Schwartz's right there. Let's be honest.
0: You're right. But I've never gone to Schwartz's since the Maine closed because I don't want to wait in line.
1: Won't do a line and she won't do the prices there now. But now my American dollar goes pretty far at Schwartz's. I'm pretty happy.
0: I'm glad me and your mom have so much in common. Robbie, I will say Canada, very, very proud of you. And thanks for coming on the show and thanks for making the time.
1: This is a lot better than I thought it would be. So thank you, Tom.
0: Thanks. Thanks for setting the bar low for me, man. I appreciate it.
1: Yeah. I can't wait to hear this and share it with my mother. Thank you so much, guys.
0: What is bigger praise as an interviewer, as a radio broadcaster, than this was better than I thought it was going to be? My conversation with the comedian Robbie Hoffman from a little while back. If you live in Vancouver, Edmonton, or Winnipeg, Robbie's got some shows coming up in those cities in June and July.

0: I'm Magi Merlin, and you are listening to Q.
1: I'm Tom Power. You're listening to Q. Have you ever tried to wash a cookie sheet? It's a surprisingly hard thing to do. You start to wash the cookie sheet, the water splashes off of it, water goes on the sink, water goes on the counter. It's awful. What about you're like, oh, I'm going to go hang on the monkey bars. My kid's playing. I'm going to get on the monkey bars too. Oh no. Turns out you are incredibly out of shape and should not be on the monkey bars. These are the things that maybe you don't give that much thought to, but when it happens to comedian Sheng Wang, he makes a note of it. There's a potential for a joke there in the ordinary, in the mundane, and the slightly annoying and uncomfortable. Take a listen.
2: I'm feeling pretty good. I've been trying to eat more berries. I'm real passionate about those antioxidants. It's weird. I don't even know what oxidants are. I just know that I'm against them. It seems like whenever you eat something that's yummy, there's some oxidants trying to bring you down.
1: I feel the same way about biotics. Sheng Wang making a very valid point about berries and antioxidants in his latest comedy special, Purple, which is out now on Netflix, which is his second ever Netflix special, which is a big deal to get to. Sheng's been working at this, though, for over two decades. He was born in Houston to Taiwanese immigrants. He'll tell you how he kind of fell into stand-up when he was a student at Berkeley. He moved to San Francisco and started grinding it out at comedy clubs all around the city. That's where he met the comedian Ali Wong, who's now the director of both of his Netflix specials, a gigantic comedian herself and also a buddy of his. I talked to Sheng Wang about his approach to writing jokes, about how he thought, and this is interesting given the comedy that might be showing up on your phone right now, how he thought he'd have to be mean to make it in comedy. We talk about that. And also like the presence and stillness that we are not getting in our society these days that you actually need to write observational comedy. But we started with his upbringing. Take a listen. Much stand-up or comedy when you were a kid? Were you watching a lot of it on TV? Was there any of that in your life?
3: No, not at all. It was the 80s. We had very few channels we didn't have cable. So it's PBS and a few other channels. So it's like weird daytime TV stuff, cartoons, PBS. I never got into like sitcoms, really. I think I watched like Home Improvement as a kid, but like never got to like Friends or Seinfeld. It wasn't what I liked to consume.
1: Was there any laughter at home?
3: I think so. I think it was a fun place. You know, I just didn't really care that much for TV. It wasn't what I grew up on. I was mostly out and about, running around on my bike, playing at the bayou, playing in the backyard, digging holes.
1: When did you start thinking of yourself as funny? When did I am funny or I can be funny first kind of enter your head then?
3: There's moments in your childhood when you're just forced to be on stage, whether it's like, you know, like end of summer camp, like the last day you got to do something for the parents or something like that. Like in those moments where I had to like do, like they just put me on the stage, it was fun. Like something happened. Suddenly I didn't want to be there, but now that I had to, I was locked in and I would ham it up for this moment and this crowd. And, you know, I just remember like just being like, committed to the moment. But subsequently, I think in college, I joined a student group that was like, whatever you want to do, we will produce a show and you can do it.
1: Was that Theater Rice?
3: That was Theater Rice.
1: Tell us where Theater Rice was and what it was.
3: It was a student group on Berkeley, at Berkeley campus. And that's where I went to college. And they just wanted to promote Asian Americans doing something creative. They asked, what you want to do? Someone else had stand-up, I copy them, and I tried it, and it wasn't great. I had fun. You know, it was my first time writing so-called writing jokes, which I just basically stole or, you know, tried to copy other comedians that were on TV. And it was a fun moment, but it wasn't something like, this is what I'm going to do with my life.
1: So what is the inflection point where you go from, because up until now, because you're a great stand-up, up until now, oh yeah, I was funny, but I didn't really want to do it. Oh, I got on stage. Yeah, it went okay, but this wasn't something I really wanted to do. But then you, what people don't know about you is you grinded for a very, very, very long time in stand-up before this moment that we're in right now where things are really starting to happen and you're doing theaters and you have a Netflix special. Obviously, there is some, kind of some inflection point where you went like, not only do I want to do this, but I really want to do it and I want to stick with it.
3: I took a class after college and I started doing open mics in San Francisco. And it's constantly like humbling and exciting and humbling and exciting. And I think the best thing to do is just try to compete with yourself. You're just trying to get you can stumble on one good joke, but then you want to hold yourself to that standard after that. That's all you got to do is just don't stop. And then at some point you're like, oh, I guess this could be a career. Just go to the local comedy club, watch the comedians that come through every weekend, go on an off night, a Wednesday, Thursday night, and see how they do their thing. Because they're nationally touring working comedians. And so this is sort of the bar. So if you go for a year, you see 52 comedians. These are the people that are making a living doing it. And, you know, you can kind of see, can I get there? And after a while, I felt like I could.
1: You've talked about being influenced by Mitch Hedberg, one of the greatest mm-hmm. comedians of all time. Did he come through? Did mm-hmm. you see him there?
3: I saw him when I was in college. He went to the Punchline in San Francisco. And I remember, yeah, going to that show some friends
1: how
3: from college.
1: Was it?
3: It was amazing. He was doing his thing and it was great.
1: Do you have that sort of realization that night? Like, oh, that's the kind of comic I want to be?
3: It was a revelation. I didn't know you could do comedy like this. Mundane things.
4: I bought a donut and they gave me a receipt for the donut. I don't need a receipt for a donut. I'll just give you the money. You give me the donut. And the transaction. We don't need to bring ink and paper into this. I just cannot imagine a scenario where I'd have to prove that I bought a donut.
3: I didn't know you could do stuff like that. Like, I thought I had to be a different person. I had to be, like, you know, a meaner person or a quicker, like, I don't know. I didn't realize this is also a possible path to go down. And so, I mean, the delivery is absolutely part of it, but it was more like this idea that I can be the person that I am and try to write jokes based on these weird thoughts that I have.
1: Yeah, I don't need to get up there and be mean. I don't need to get up there and like stalk the stage and tell stories about my life. I don't need to talk about politics. Do you have a favorite Mitch Hedberg joke?
3: One of my favorites that I always, you know, that comes to mind is like, this shirt is dry clean only. That means it's dirty.
1: First off, incredible Mitch Hedberg impression.
4: This shirt is dry clean only, which means it's dirty.
3: I was holding back a little bit.
1: What do you love the most about the process of writing jokes like that?
3: I love honing. I love honing. I love tinkering. I love the craft. I love coming up with an idea first. The genesis of the idea is always very exhilarating. After that, it's the daily kind of chisel and just playing with it and seeing what you want to do to make it better.
1: The joke, my favorite bit in the whole thing is about your parents, and you would have had a happier childhood
3: mm-hmm.
1: If the lighting in your house was better.
2: I realize now the house that I grew up in has depressing lighting. It's so obvious now. But as a kid, I could never figure out what was wrong. As a kid, I was always like, but why is it sad? I was close to having a good childhood. We just needed some lamps.
3: That started from just visiting my parents who still live in the house that, you know, they raised us in. And it's kind of a sad old place. It needs to be updated so badly. And so it just started from visiting home and being like, this is not cozy. These things, these couches are old. They need, we got them old a long time ago. We got them secondhand a long time ago. This is, you know.
1: Okay, so you have that idea of like, okay, yeah. my parents don't really have any lamps. Everything is overhead lighting. It's very, I wish things were cozier. And then you start to what?
3: Then you just keep pushing to see what's a funny way to portray that. Or raise the stakes, which is, it was so close to having a good childhood. We just needed more lamps. You know, that just changes reframing, you know, it goes from like the lighting and being cozy to like your whole childhood could have been different.
2: That's an easy fix. But first generation immigrants don't really prioritize vibes. They think Ambiance is Jay-Z's wife.
1: That is maybe the best joke in the whole special, by the way. That knocked me off my feet.
3: I appreciate that. Yeah, I just felt like I needed one more laugh there. And it's just finding it. It's just pushing yourself to be like, and just basically not being content with like what's already there and pushing a little bit more, just trying to juice the whole thing.
1: I got this off your Facebook from years and years ago. You posted on June 10th, 1982, my parents immigrated from Taiwan, have lived in the same house in Houston ever since. And this is the dishwasher we have never used.
3: It's a beautiful dishwasher. Look at that thing.
1: For those listening, can you describe this dishwasher and tell me why they've never used it?
3: I like this aesthetic. It's just like real clean. I mean, it looks like there's a 70s, obvious 70s look to it. There's like one button and a switch. And it looks like it's going to last for another 50 years.
1: Especially,
3: it's beautiful.
1: Especially if you don't ever use it.
3: Yeah, it's in mint condition. I mean, inside it's full of, you know, it's storage space, and it's also a drying rack, so it's a mess inside.
1: Well, what do you mean it's storage space? There's, like, stuff in there?
3: Yeah, it's like a drying rack. That's they wash by hand, and they put it in the dishwasher to dry. This is common Asian-American household 101. That's the big drying rack is what that is.
1: I like how methodical you are about your comedy. I like how you were like, you think about, well, hey, is this word going to work? And this, and then I need another laugh there. Were you always like that?
3: No, I don't think I really even appreciated this stuff too much later in my life. You know, like, I mean, in college, I took poetry classes and I took photography classes. And I think it was just a revelation of like, it's so cool to be able to capture, share, and articulate. I'm really just trying to share something cool that I saw or something that I just realized or understood.
1: Yeah, but the how of the way you do that is interesting to me, and I think it'll be interesting to people because, like I said, some people would say, hey, I just got stuff to share, I want to share it. Not everybody hones, hey, this word and is better than this word or but. Like, you are that methodical with the words you use. And I was reading, maybe you could tell this story. At one point, you were really intentional about the way you looked on stage, that you had short hair, you had no beard. For people who can't see you right now, you have long hair and you kind of have a goatee-ish thing. And in the special, you kind of have a longer one.
3: Yeah.
1: But for a while there, I was reading, it was very intentional. When you did comedy, you wanted to be as nondescript as possible. What did you look like, and why did you want to be nondescript as possible?
3: There was kind of two things going on there. A mentor comedian had kind of got this idea in my head that it's good to go on stage and not have anything to be judged or to distract the audience with. So you're more of a blank slate kind of thing. So I kind of agreed with that. I kind of was leaning into that. But I kind of also just like this idea of being kind of generic, especially when people would come up to me and be like, hey, great set. And then they would kind of tell me about someone in their life. They'll be like, oh, you look like my coworker. You know, then maybe I do look like your coworker. Maybe we're just Asian people. Maybe we're just Asian dudes that have glasses. I kind of like that idea of if they did like my comedy, maybe it'll give them a more reason to like kind of question their assumptions about this coworker. Just help humanize this person a little bit more, perhaps.
1: This coworker who may or may not look like you, you may be able to, through your comedy, be like, hey, like this, whoever this person is you're telling me about, that's a real person. That's a real person with thoughts and emotions and the desire for safety and like, and for love. Like, this is a real human being.
3: That was a little bit on my mind, you know, because I do feel like, you know, things are quite different now, but 20 something years ago, there was a little bit more pressure about like representation. And like, you know, it was a little bit of a thing where like, sometimes I felt like audiences had certain expectations when they saw me get on stage, and I didn't necessarily fulfill them to them.
1: Like, you were supposed to talk more about being...
3: Whatever they thought an Asian comedian was supposed to be saying, and I wasn't doing it. So like, I had these feelings like it was just off to them.
1: It must be freeing to kind of free yourself from that a little bit. Like, is that why you grew your hair out? Is that why you...
3: The hair thing was just an accident. This was a COVID, I canceled my haircut March 2020. I didn't get a haircut for maybe a year and a half or something after that. And then this happened. And then people started saying nice things to me that I'd never heard before. And so I was like, well, maybe we can can keep it and see what happens.
1: My last question is about sort of the nature around observational comedy in general. Like the idea that you can like, because for people who haven't seen your comedy, a lot of it is just about, you know, is taking things that happen to each of us in every single day of life and finding some kind of beautiful absurdity in it. When I was reading about you, I found out that when you're on tour, you like to go to botanical gardens a lot. You like to sit in botanical gardens without the phone and be present amongst nature and amongst plants. So my question is the mindfulness necessary to sit in a botanical garden or to sit in nature and be contented with what's happening around you and not need much else? Is that the same muscle that allows for good observational comedy to be able to notice things about life and write jokes about them?
3: I think so. For me, it's just being present. It's just being engaged with your life right now, you know, like, and for me, it comes from what helps me is hanging out with nature and hanging out with kids, nieces, nephews, my goddaughters. Like, they still have that like sense of this is everything. This right now, this is everything. That childlike sense of wonder, right? That's something that we should try to protect and nurture and nourish in ourselves, you know, because that's what makes life, that it just makes life interesting and magical. And when you're in that state, yeah, you just notice things, whether it's something external or internal, how you feel about this thing.
1: Yeah, and I would imagine that those moments can lead to jokes.
3: Yeah, you know, that moment when you're, that joke about the drawer in the kitchen, this thing that we all do when we have our kitchen drawer too full. And so when you're trying to open it, it gets stuck. And that's something that happens pretty regularly. We all have that moment and it's usually not very pleasant, you know, but it's funny. It's kind of funny because we're kind of fighting with our drawer and the things inside. And it's this like irony of having too much stuff and you can't access it. It's just a funny little moment that we don't normally even think about. And so it's nice to like be able to be present enough to like step back right when you're about to like emotionally lose it and catch yourself. You know, whenever that happens again, I want to be a little bit more like aware, in the, just not swept up in that, you know?
1: Yeah, you want to be a little bit more aware of the emotions you're feeling in that moment. And you know what? And I'm glad it led to the jokes in this special, which I really, really loved. I really, really got a kick out of it. And thanks for the time today. I really appreciate it.
3: Thank you, Tom. Really appreciate you.
1: My conversation with comedian Sheng Wang, his Netflix special Purple, is out now.

I don't know who's playing fiddle on that. Great fiddle playing. That's the Montreal musician Lorraine with a song called Freewheeling here on Q. And that is it for Q today. Tomorrow on the show, Howie Mandel has risen the ranks as one of the most popular and longstanding judges on America's Got Talent and Canada's Got Talent here at home. He'll be here to tell you about finding joy in life, especially in seasons of his life when everything happening offstage is a little bit messy. That's tomorrow on the show. If you want to get in touch with me, q@cbc.ca. We'll see you soon. Later on.

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1: Oh, that's a good question. 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
0: 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And then it's The Current Review with Matt Galloway.
8: SSRI antidepressants have been around for 50 years, but their effectiveness and how often they are prescribed have come under fire. What do we know about their efficacy, and what should we be looking at in terms of other options for treating depression? It's coming up on The Current Review.
9: From CBC News, The World This Hour, I'm Neil Herland. The United States says it has carried out strikes in southern Iran in self-defense. The announcement comes as the U.S. says a deal to end the war may be close. Sasha Petrasik reports.
10: In the narrow strategic Strait of Hormuz, traffic is building in anticipation of an opening. As an optimistic world economy cheers on a potential deal to end the U.S.-led conflict with Iran. Yes, says Iranian spokesman Esmail Begai, there has been lots of progress on many topics, but no deal is imminent.
11: We're still a work in progress.
10: On the U.S. side, Secretary of State Marco Rubio is also cautious.
11: So we have what I think is a pretty solid thing on the table in terms of their ability to open up the straits, get the straits open.
10: U.S. officials say that and a declared end to the war would be the first steps in a memorandum of understanding. But Israeli Prime Minister Benjamin Netanyahu says, we will keep striking them. We will not be letting up on the gas pedal. Sasha Petrasik, CBC News, Toronto.
9: Prime Minister Mark Carney says the push for separation in Alberta is a dangerous bluff. Last week, the Alberta government decided to add a question to the fall referendum on whether to hold a future vote on separation. Carney is drawing comparisons to Brexit when Britain left the European Union in 2020.
12: I saw firsthand what happened in the United Kingdom when the view was vote for this, it'll be soft, and then we'll negotiate, etc., and they end up. And they're still 10 years later trying to undo what people didn't think they were voting for, but what they ended up having.
9: Ottawa's reviewing the referendum question to see if it triggers the Federal Clarity Act. Under that law, the

0: House of Commons decides whether a question is clear enough before it can be put to voters. The Carney government says it's providing evidence to Israel of Canadian flotilla activists being mistreated during their recent detention and is asking for an independent investigation. Rafi Bujikanian reports.
1: Prime Minister Mark Carney says he spoke to Israeli President Isaac Herzog on Monday as he seeks a full investigation. 12 Canadians were among the hundreds of activists on dozens of boats that were apprehended by Israel in international waters as they set sail toward the naval blockade on Gaza. Everyone's now been released, but one Canadian alleged to CBC News that he was beaten up and stabbed while he was detained. Activists from other countries have made accusations to other media about being sexually assaulted. Ottawa says Canadians were denied consular services while detained, a violation of the Vienna Convention. Israeli Foreign Minister Gideon Saar accuses the activists of provocation on behalf of Hamas, saying Israel will continue to act in full accordance with international law, and he's asked Canada to investigate a rising number of anti-Semitic incidents here. Rafi Bujikanian, CBC News, Ottawa.
0: The head of the African Centers for Disease Control, Jean Kaseya, is defending the organization's handling of the current Ebola outbreak. Critics say health officials move too slowly in their response to the health crisis. Kaseya believes that his agency should be congratulated.
2: On the 15th of May, Africa CDC declared this outbreak when we got evidence that more than one country was infected. Second, we immediately started to interact with authorities who declared this outbreak the same day and started to work on the plan.
0: Kaseya says he's warning several countries, including Kenya, Ethiopia, and Tanzania, that they're at risk of an outbreak. The World Health Organization says there are now 220 suspected Ebola deaths and more than 900 suspected cases. The Montreal Canadiens are playing the Carolina Hurricanes tonight in Game 3 of their semifinal series in the Stanley Cup playoffs. Right now, Carolina is ahead 2-1 after the first period. The series is tied at one game apiece. And that is your World This Hour. For CBC News, I'm Neil Herland.
3: I'm CBC meteorologist Ashley Brawiler. Periods of rain tonight for Lab West, and that moves in overnight for the south and west coast of the island. Showers the story tomorrow for most, except along the northeast coast and the northern peninsula. Easterly winds will be gusting 40 to 50, so that means single-digit highs for most, but about 10 or 11 degrees for the west coast and interior. RDF is on the way for most of the week along the northeast coast. Showers stick around for Lab West, but sun and cloud for the rest of Labrador, with highs in the teens, but mid-single digits for the southeast.
4: Hello and welcome to The Current Review on CBC Radio 1. My name's Matt Galloway. Coming up, artificial intelligence data centers are cropping up across this country. Many communities are pushing back, saying the data centers are noisy, take up too much power, water, and in some cases, valuable agricultural land. We'll hear from one community in Alberta where farmers banded together and fought the building of an AI data center and won. And then three doctors on what we know and don't know about the efficacy of antidepressants, whether they're being overprescribed, and what other ways may exist to treat depression. But as scandals grow and trust erodes, we begin by asking, who's policing the police in Canada? In Ottawa in recent months, stories about misconduct in that city's police force have been piling up. There is the case of an officer who was charged with assault, criminal harassment, and the improper use of a police-issued gun. Two other members of that force are accused of making unauthorized searches of police databases. And a police sergeant was accused of sexual assault and sexual misconduct by college students who he'd been instructing. Of course, allegations of police misconduct are not unique to Ottawa.
5: On Thursday, York Regional Police announced the results of a probe into corruption within Toronto's police force. Seven Toronto police officers and one retired officer face a long list of charges.
6: The judge is raising questions about the extent of corruption in the Winnipeg Police Service. It comes as disgraced former officer Elston Bostock appeared in court today to learn just how long he'll spend behind bars. Bostock,
7: the three officers are with the Toronto Police Service, and they were vacationing in Barcelona. Spanish police say that two officers are accused of sexual assault and assault causing injuries. Now, police say it happened.
4: In a few minutes, we'll talk about what all of these cases mean for Canadians' trust in police. But first, Christy Neese is CBC Ottawa's justice reporter. She's in our Ottawa studio. You've done a lot of reporting on the Ottawa Police Service, and we have a lot to get through. Let's start with the case of Sergeant Robert Clarew, who died by suicide in March of this year. Shortly after his death, you began investigating his behavior as an officer and as a trainer. What was the spark behind this?
8: Well, a colleague of mine wrote a story about Sergeant Robert Clarew's death right after it happened in early March. He was a well-known and quite well-liked officer in Ottawa. He did a lot of community work, and people had really great things to say about him. Police also took the occasion to sort of talk publicly about mental health and the heavy toll policing can take on officers. After all this, an officer reached out to me. They said there was more to the story and that this positive coverage of Clarew was sort of unfair to other officers who had struggled with their mental health and died in sort of relative silence.
4: Tell me about the person you identify as L and what you heard from her.
8: Mm-hmm. About the same time that first officer got in touch, a woman reached out to CBC. She's a former Ottawa College student who was studying police foundations, where Clarew had been supervising students during simulations of police work. We're calling her Elle because she's pretty embarrassed about what happened and worried about repercussions. So Elle tells me Clarew sexually assaulted and harassed her about 4 years ago. She told the college at the time. The college interviewed her and another woman who had complaints about them. About Clarew, rather. And in the end, they were told Clarew could no longer teach there. There's also a third student. We're calling her G. She says Clarew sexually assaulted her twice in a cruiser during ride-alongs around the same time as what happened with L. After speaking to these women, I found out that an investigation into Clarew began this past fall. He went on medical leave. He was suspended with pay in January, and the investigation was ongoing when he died. That was March 6th. He had not been charged at that time.
4: What prompted police to investigate, and when did police have a sense that these allegations were swirling around?
8: It was a promotion, apparently, according to multiple police sources. Clarew was about to be made staff sergeant, rather, in November last year. The sources say that another sergeant who had been passed over for the job came forward to police brass, and that this sergeant showed them Elle's anonymous warning about Clarew from years earlier. And that's when the Ottawa Police Professional Standards Unit started looking into it. Elle says Clarew called her actually in November and told her the same thing, that a colleague complained as he was about to be promoted. I've seen a record of that call. To be clear, though, we haven't been able to confirm who came forward or what their motivations were.
4: What have you heard from the chief of police in Ottawa, Eric Stubbs, about this?
8: I'd asked for an interview, but didn't hear back, so I talked to him after an event at City Hall. I asked if the force knew about the allegations before Clarew's pending promotion. Stubbs said he knew the answers to some of these questions, but he was more focused at the time on helping Clarew's family. I asked him whether it was the promotion that finally prompted someone to come forward. Stubbs said that what I heard wasn't 100% accurate, but he wouldn't say what was incorrect. He said that because Clarew died and the investigation is over, nothing's going to be sorted out, and so we're not going to get these answers.
4: There are other troubling allegations about activity within the Ottawa Police Service. Mm-hmm. There is one officer, a police constable, who conducted, 77 unauthorized searches of a police database on 44 different women, said he was looking through the database around them for personal reasons, including curiosity and attraction. There is another officer who was accused of unauthorized searches on people, including his ex-partner, a woman that he was having a relationship with, and women that he met at a gym. And then there are allegations around the president of the Ottawa Police Union as well. What can you tell us about all of this?
8: We'll start with the police union president. He's the head of the union for rank and file officers and civilian members, and he's under investigation by Ontario's police watchdog. Someone has accused Matthew Cox, that's his name, of sexual assault dating back to 2008, so quite a while ago. Right now, the SIU is looking into it, and it'll decide whether criminal charges are warranted or not. While that investigation's happening, he's still working as union president. There's an Ottawa police superintendent as well, Mark Patterson. He's facing discreditable conduct charges. He's accused of a few things, having a sexual relationship with a woman he was recruiting, using his position to influence the recruitment process, and engaging in a sexual act with a member of the public without her consent. A different officer we can't identify is criminally charged with assault, harassment, and improper use and storage of his police-issued Glock. Those are intimate partner violence charges, which is why we can't identify the officer, and the alleged victim is a member of the force. So yeah, it's quite a few things.
4: This isn't the first time that the Ottawa Police Service has dealt with allegations like this. It was a CBC investigation in 2021 that described a culture of sexism there, right?
8: Yeah. In 2020, 2021, and 2022, there were quite a few stories about gender-based misconduct and violence allegations by officers. I remember a lawyer sort of describing it as the force's Me Too moment. By February of 2022, a total of 8 Ottawa police officers were suspended with pay after being accused of violence or misconduct involving women. I covered some of them over the following years. One of them, Constable Yurik Brisebois, he was found guilty by a judge of threatening to kill a woman during a domestic dispute while he was holding a kitchen knife. He got a conditional discharge. That means that as of this month, he no longer has a criminal record if he followed certain conditions. So after the criminal conviction, he admitted that he brought discredit to the force and he was demoted for 2 years. What's especially interesting about his case is that he worked for the partner assault unit before the domestic dispute. So in investigating problems like this, a police prosecutor said he used that position as part of his threats of violence to his partner. I remember she said the public expects police to protect victims of intimate partner violence, not to be the perpetrators.
4: What are you hearing from other officers in Ottawa who are not involved in the long list of cases that we have run through?
8: Yeah, well, when we did this story, we expected to get a lot of complaints because, you know, the nature of Clear's death, it's a very sensitive topic at the force. But I've heard so far from about a dozen current and retired officers, mostly men, there hasn't been a single complaint so far. They say these are important stories to tell. Some of them want action and answers, and they want the culture at the force to change. There have also been more tips, which led to the other stories. I think there's like a perception out there that police protect each other no matter what, but that's really not true. Like hundreds of people work at the Ottawa Police Service. They don't all feel the same way. And some of them really want the force to better handle issues like this.
4: I have to let you go, but what is the force doing about all of this?
8: It hired a workplace investigations firm to review its safe workplace program last year. Those findings are in. I don't have them yet. The force wrote in a statement that it needs to improve confidential reporting, response times, training, support systems, transparency. It says updates to the program were made earlier this year and are being implemented right now. I asked for specifics, but don't have those yet. This is actually the second time in recent years that police have gone back to the drawing board about its complaint policies. In 2020, the force did the same thing. And as a result, it set up a new office to handle complaints, but then it shut it down after a year, saying that it wasn't working, and then commissioned this latest report. Hopefully, I'll get more details about the changes being made soon.
4: Christy, this is really great reporting and really important to talk about. Thank you very much for this.
8: Thank you.
4: Christy Neese is CBC Ottawa's justice reporter. She was in our Ottawa studio. For many Canadians, each new headline raises the same uncomfortable question. Is this about a few bad apples or is it about the culture of policing itself? Akwasi Owosubempa is a sociologist at the University of Toronto who has spent years studying policing and the criminal justice system. What do you make of what you just heard about what's happening within the Ottawa Police Service?
9: Well, I think like many Canadians, I'm quite troubled by, you know, not only allegations, but findings of misconduct amongst officers. And obviously, when we hear kind of repeated instances, it raises questions about what's happening in Canadian policing.
4: It's not just in Ottawa. Earlier this spring, we saw charges as a result of a York Regional Police investigation called Project South. This was about the Toronto Police Service. 7 active Toronto officers were charged with helping organized crime and conspiracy to commit murder. There were, again, accusations of accessing the police record system. There have been breaches around that record system in the past as well. Unexplained license plate queries, searches of on-again, off-again girlfriends, tracking one officer who was accused of tracking down a victim from a case, hoping to ask her out. When you hear stories like that, were you surprised? What goes through your mind when it comes to the scale and scope of those allegations?
9: Yeah, I'm not surprised by any means, given the number of police officers that we have in this country. You know, when I look at police corruption here, and, you know, corruption is part of misconduct more generally, but where we're looking at kind of illegal activity and activity for personal gain, Police corruption doesn't appear to be widespread in the sense of being, you know, like routine across most officers or most police services. But most certainly, you know, based on what we've heard and what we've seen in past cases, police corruption does exist. It recurs, and it needs to be treated as a standing institutional risk rather than a set of these kind of isolated events.
4: An institutional risk, what does that mean?
9: Well, if you think about the vast powers that police are given and the nature of the work that they do, we ask them to investigate criminal wrongdoing. They're given, again, an immense amount of power. They're given weapons. They're given access to evidence lockers. And so, there are risks that are posed when individuals come into these institutions and are given those powers and access to things that most members of the public don't have access to.
4: There are consequences, and I want to come back to the trust issue in a moment, but there are consequences when it comes out of that Project South investigation. The Globe and Mail has reporting that roughly 30 federal prosecutions are now at risk. These are cases that relied on those officers as witnesses. The cases could now collapse. The convictions could be appealed. What's the ripple effect for the justice system and the confidence in the justice system when these sorts of things happen?
9: Yeah, you know, I think this is a really big issue. So as you've noted, like individual cases and a wide number of cases can be jeopardized. If an officer is found guilty of engaging in corruption, then cases that they have ongoing and even cases that have been closed may need to be further examined, may need to be reopened and may be undermined by that. The police rely on the public to help them to cooperate as victims, as witnesses, and even as the accused. And so certainly for victims and witnesses, if they are concerned that their personal information may be leaked or they lack trust in the police, then they're less likely to engage as victims and witnesses, making the police's job harder to do.
4: You also have the story of three off-duty Toronto officers who were charged with sexual assault after an incident in Spain. They have now been suspended with pay, although police say that could change. How well do you think our current systems hold police to account?
9: Of course, there's criminal prosecution. There are their own kind of professional misconduct investigations that may unfold. And so we have systems to keep police officers accountable, but there are undoubtedly gaps in those systems. One of the things that was raised in the interview you just done with Christy was a matter of transparency. Mm. You know, from my perspective, there needs to be a much greater level of transparency here. We don't have a national database, for example, on police misconduct or police corruption. And so there's a lot that could still be done to give the public more confidence in our ability to address these issues.
4: Some of the most revealing insight has been delivered through the publication of a book by Hank Edzinga, who for many years was a face, if not the face, of the Toronto Police Service. He was the head homicide investigator, led investigations into huge cases in that city. And one of the things he talks about was when he was a young officer and he saw misconduct, he tried to report it and he was branded a rat. That a fellow officer grabbed him, slammed him up against a locker, called him a rat, and essentially said that his career would be ruined by that. We hear a lot about the thin blue line, this idea that officers are reluctant to speak up when a colleague is doing something wrong. Christy was saying that there are many officers in Ottawa who are upset by the behavior that she is reporting on. But why is that thin blue line so hard to break, do you think?
9: Yeah, you know, the thin blue line is an interesting piece here, you know, this code of silence. And as has been mentioned, and as you've said, I think most law-abiding officers are going to do their job and want to do so in a law-abiding manner. And officers that are engaged in illegal activity and misconduct undermine the work that they're trying to do. So I don't think that they necessarily, or I don't think that they have the support of law-abiding officers. But at the same time, policing is unique and this code of silence has emerged and has long been a feature of policing. Now, I think, you know, that may be eroding over time, but the code of silence is one of the big problems. And that's, again, where transparency is so important.
4: One of the phrases that gets used is that this is just a few bad apples. Hank Edzinga, in our conversation, said, when he was talking about Project South, don't think for a second, these are his words, don't think for a second that it's just seven bad apples. This runs through the service and goes all the way up to the top, essentially pointing the finger at the chief's office. How do you see that? Is it just a few bad apples?
9: Well, again, I think that this is an institutional problem. There are institutional weaknesses that allow this to happen. You know, given the work that Hank's done over several decades, he's got a much better insight than I do as to the full extent in a service like Toronto. But given the nature of misconduct and especially where illegal activity is involved, you know, none of the parties that are involved in that have a desire to have that, you know, come to the public light. So, you know, we know much less about the scope and scale of police misconduct than is, you know, likely happening. But the extent to which it goes to the top, I can't really say. But importantly, you know, it is in those supervisory roles, whether it be frontline or further up, where we can see those institutional kind of pain points strengthened. And so frontline supervisors, doing a better job of supervising the officers and raising concerns. And when you get to higher levels, instituting mechanisms such as early warning systems that may bring corruption and other illegal activity to light.
4: I have to let you go, but to your point, there are many, many officers, the majority, who do extraordinary work. They also have extraordinary power. And so how do you go about restoring public faith in policing if the trust that is at the root of that power is being questioned?
9: Yeah, this is a very good question. You know, I think one is the officers that go out and do their jobs and do so in a positive manner, continuing to do so. And engaging, you know, with the public in a positive manner. One of the, you know, things we know greatly serve to protect public trust and confidence in the police is what's called procedural justice. Mm. So in everyday interactions between members of the public and the police treating people with dignity, with respect, giving them voice, allowing them to, you know, tell their side of the story. And I think it's in that everyday policing that we can serve to engender more public trust and confidence, while also, of course, instituting, again, these protective mechanisms, whether it be oversight, whether it be accountability, whether it be transparency, that will give the public more confidence in Canadian policing.
4: Akwasi, good to speak with you as always. Thank you very much.
9: A pleasure. Thanks, Matt.
4: Akwasi Owosu-Bempah is a sociologist at the University of Toronto with an expertise in policing and the criminal justice system. Get your calendar out and mark this day, Friday, the 12th of June. We are doing a special live broadcast of The Current in the atrium here at the Canadian Broadcasting Centre in downtown Toronto. This is going to be a big celebration of soccer. There is a big tournament coming to town. You might have heard of it. It is the largest sporting event in the entire world. It kicks off in the middle of June, and we are going to celebrate the beautiful game with some great people. We have Team Canada members, former Team Canada members, Diana Matheson and Craig Forrest, who are going to be here. They're going to talk about the players in the World Cup. They're going to talk about how Canada might do in the World Cup. Of course, we are hosting part of that tournament. You'll hear from some incredible coaches who are turning the greater Toronto area into a soccer powerhouse. We have live music from Shad, and others will be here. Toronto is one of the great places to see football. The world is in that city, and everybody has flags and jerseys, and that's what we want to see as part of this event. You can come and see the miracle of radio in front of your very eyes in the CBC atrium. Tickets are free. It begins at 7:37 a.m. It's a live broadcast. Doors open at 6:30 a.m. on Friday, the 12th of June. 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We're going to have coffee because you need coffee early in the morning. And all of this, a celebration of soccer and this city and this country at a time when the world is coming to Canada for the beautiful game. Again, cbc.ca/thecurrent, and we will see you here at CBC HQ on Friday, the 12th of June. You're listening to The Current Review on CBC Radio 1. I'm Matt Galloway. You hear a lot these days about artificial intelligence. Maybe you're somebody who uses ChatGPT. Services like that are powered by data centers, warehouses full of computers. And as AI grows, there is a data center boom going on in this country. There are already hundreds of artificial intelligence data centers in Canada and proposals for many more across the country. Alberta leads the way with 40 proposals in the works, and the province has been bullish about attracting these centers. Supporters of AI say that the data centers benefit local economies and are necessary for Canada's digital sovereignty. Critics say they're noisy and terrible for the environment, hoovering up power and water, and many communities in Canada and around the world are pushing back against these centers. In one community in Alberta, Rocky View County, which is near Calgary, a group of farmers recently won their battle against a proposed data center. I'll speak with one of those ranch owners involved in the fight in just a moment. But first, I'm joined by Luke Rinaldi. He's a journalist and author of a new story in Maclean's magazine, the title of which is The Farmers Fighting Big Tech. Luke Rinaldi is with me in our Toronto studio. For people who do not know what we are talking about. What is an AI data center?
10: An AI data center is essentially a warehouse full of computers, and those computers are entirely dedicated to training and operating AI. And for us, that means, you know, ChatGPT or Midjourney or what have you, Gemini, et cetera. They do all the hard work of making that stuff actually run.
4: And so just warehouses full of computers?
10: Essentially.
4: You went to one in Calgary, right?
10: I did.
4: What did it look like?
10: It looks like any other sort of shipping depot or logistics hub in an industrial zone. It's a big white building. Once you go inside, there's, you know, a fair bit of equipment. I wasn't allowed into the actual data halls where these computers are stored.
4: What did they say? If you tripped over a wire, you'd unplug Netflix or something like that?
10: Exactly. If I spill some water, if I trip over a wire, your internet goes down, and that's bad.
4: But essentially, I keep saying this, but they're just giant halls filled with hard drives kind of buzzing away.
10: Yeah, that's exactly it.
4: What sort of demand is there for these sorts of data centers powering not Netflix, but artificial intelligence in this country?
10: It's staggering. The amount of demand is huge because everybody wants to get in on the generative AI craze. You know, every big tech company sees this as potentially huge for them and their revenues. And so they're putting a lot of money into this infrastructure that they need to get ahead in that AI race.
4: And governments are pulling for this as well. The federal government and the federal minister of artificial intelligence, Evan Solomon, said this is the most pressing policy and democratic issue of our time.
10: Yeah. The government is very invested in these AI data centers.
4: What is the government's argument for building these AI data centers in this country?
10: For the government, it's a little less about getting ahead in this AI arms race and a little bit more about what they call digital sovereignty.
4: But what does that mean?
10: Data sovereignty, which is essentially control over our own data. In Canada, you know, we are thinking a lot more about sovereignty in our geopolitical moment, and that extends to our digital lives. And so the argument is if we have our own AI data centers, we can sort of have control over our own data.
4: How much evidence is there to support that? I was saying to you earlier, I was listening to a podcast and there was an ad for one of these centers and they were calling it a sovereign data factory.
10: Correct.
4: Is there evidence that our sovereignty as a nation is protected by having these giant warehouses full of computers?
10: Yes and no. I feel like it's a step, but not the full picture. If you really want to achieve digital sovereignty, data sovereignty, you need to do a whole lot more than just creating data centers because it really depends who is using those computers in the data centers. Is it a Canadian company? Is it an American company? Is the fiber optic cable that's routing the data Canadian-owned? Is the software that you're using Canadian-owned? And if you sort of go down that checklist, all of a sudden it's pretty fantastical, this idea that we would have a completely Canadian-owned digital life.
4: That right now the majority of the people who would be using those data centers are international or American, particularly American firms.
10: Yeah, absolutely, especially when you think about who are these big AI companies that need all this compute. It tends to be your Metas, Googles, OpenAI, Anthropic, that kind of thing. There's not that many Canadian companies that would really need this amount of compute.
4: I gave in the introduction kind of a hint at this, but the critics of these data centers, and it's not just here, but in the United States and elsewhere, say they are particularly terrible for the environment. What is that argument?
10: Yeah, so there's two pieces to that. One is they need a lot of power because there's thousands of computers in these things, mm-hmm. and you need to power them. And often that involves burning natural gas. That's been sort of the number one way that you create the power for these AI data centers.
4: But you can't just plug into the existing electricity grid.
10: You can, but you then run the risk of jeopardizing the grid's stability and its affordability for every citizen of your province or your country or your locality. The other environmental concern is water. Because these computers get really hot, you need to cool them down in order to keep them running. And often that means just guzzling up a lot of water.
4: What do you do with the water to cool the computers down?
10: There's a few different things you can do. One is there's sort of these waterlogged pads that you sort of lift heat off the computer as air and run it through these waterlogged pads. And the water sort of soaks up the heat and evaporates and the water goes away, but the air cools down. Mm. And so that way you can keep the computers cooler. but at the expense of probably millions of liters of water.
4: There have been stories in the United States of, I guess Meta was building large data centers, and there are people who are around whose wells started to go dry and what have you. That's what you're talking about.
10: Yeah, absolutely. I mean, the farmers I spoke to and the farmers that I've read about are wondering, okay, if there's an AI data center built next to me or in my neighborhood and water gets tight, who gets the water? Is it me and my farm, or is it the data center?
4: If you have all of that going on in these large warehouses, we're talking, these are big footprints, right?
10: Yeah, we're talking about 1,000 football fields.
4: Right. How noisy is all of that?
10: It depends. The smaller ones can be sort of like no noise at all.
4: Like it's the
10: all,
4: one that you went to in
10: the
4: Calgary?
10: The one I went to in Calgary is 26 megawatts. And to put that into perspective, the one that was proposed in Rocky View County was 900 megawatts. So, you know, orders of magnitude larger. The 26 megawatt one that I visited, quiet, discreet, you wouldn't even know it's there. Mm. 900 megawatts, it's hard to miss that one. And so it's hard to say exactly how loud it would be until you build it. But we know from other, you know, data centers that have been built elsewhere that some of them do have quite a hum.
4: In Alberta, I mentioned the Premier Daniel Smith has made a big push for locating those data centers in that province. What is the pitch for building in Alberta?
10: The pitch is essentially that Alberta has a lot of natural gas. And they see it as a sort of a domestic demand for their natural gas. To have these AI data centers, they need all this power, as we discussed. And so if you get, foreign investors building these data centers, or even, you know, domestic investors building these data centers, it creates this market for the gas. And they're saying, hey, we'll make it really easy for you to set up shop here. Our government is invested. We'll clear red tape and we'll get you going.
4: And the payoff is this will create a lot of jobs.
10: This would create a fair number of jobs.
4: And you admit that in that piece
10: from
4: McLean's. Tell me about the jobs that would be created, because they're specific to the data centers, but also the ecosystem that exists around them.
10: Yeah, absolutely. I mean, critics will say, hey, look, these are data centers. They're warehouses full of computers. You don't really need that many people in them. And to a certain degree, that is true. But I know from visiting this data center in outside of Calgary that, you know, there's 30 people who have full-time jobs there. And then my entire visit long, there's, you know, construction workers going in and out, working on, you know, the hardware or setting up new data halls, whatever. It's just like a bustling, hub of employment. And that's not even considering the hundreds, if not thousands of jobs that would be created from actually building these huge data centers. You know, and a lot of them would be built over the course of 10 to 20 years. And so you're looking at thousands of jobs over, you know, possibly several decades. And that's not nothing.
4: And so one of these data centers was proposed to be built in Rocky View County in Alberta. This was a pitch from a company called Kineticor?
10: Correct.
4: What was the pitch?
10: Kineticor came in and said, hey, look, there's this land that's available to us. We have an interested seller. We want to build a AI data center that would, you know, arrive in a few different phases. It would be on what is now agricultural land. And they said, we're going to build it out over roughly 15 to 20 years. It's going to be 900 megawatts, which is, you know, a little less than what you'd need to power a million homes. Mm. They said it's going to create a fair number of jobs. It's going to make this county a leader in this new technology. It's going to be an economic boon.
4: And this was going to be larger than Central Park, is that right?
10: Correct. It would not be all sort of filled in with warehouses or buildings, but it would be sort of a campus of different buildings that would altogether be bigger than Central Park.
4: So Earl Monroe owns a ranch beside this proposed site of the Kineticor data center. His ranch is in Rocky View County, Alberta, and that's where he is right now. He joins us on the line. Tell me about your ranch.
11: My ranch is actually from my wife's side of the family. We purchased it in 2000, but they've been farming the land right next to what would have been the site since 1911. And it's been essentially in grass since then.
4: And you farm what?
11: Just cows.
4: Cattle on the land.
11: Yeah.
4: And so when you heard about this proposal for a data center going in, it was going to be right next door?
11: It's about a mile and a half from our house, but okay. It's right next door to the land, some of the land we have, yes. Yeah.
4: How did you find out about it?
11: We got a letter in the mail inviting us to an open house. Like it identified the you know, what land and, you know, that they were hoping to do some sort of an area structure plan on the land, but And they probably used the word data center, but I had no idea what it meant.
4: I was going to say, I mean, for a lot of us, this is new terminology. We're just learning this now. Did you know anything about what a data center was?
11: Not really, no.
4: Yeah. And so you go to the meeting, and what did you hear?
11: Well, there was, you know, a few poster boards of what they were going to do. There was no mention of, of power. There was no sort of mention of how they were going to get water. And, you know, it was generally pictures of what would be nice looking warehouses.
4: So what was your takeaway from that initial meeting? Were you supportive? Were you really concerned? How did you feel coming out of that?
11: In rural Alberta, if you want something done, you have to sort of join the team. So my initial thought, and the next day, essentially, I contacted our counselor and said, I think that I would like to sit on the area structure plan board because you're going to need the area to be on side. And we were essentially told by the county that they weren't accepting anybody from the area.
4: When did you start to have concerns about this? As you said, you didn't know initially anything about power or water or what have you. When did you start to have concerns about this proposal?
11: That sort of got my back up when they were wanting to put an area structure plan but not have any of the area in it. We went through a period where we invited residences to come and talk, and I guess that's sort of when we started.
4: When you learned about how much power they were going to require, what did you hear about that, and what did you learn about where that power was going to come from?
11: Well, we learned that there was going to be a power plant there on the final day of public consultation.
4: That they were going to build their own power plant there.
11: Correct. Yeah. Before that, it was just there was one line on a poster board that said, we need reliable power for this project.
4: How did that strike you, that they were going to build their own power plant, a natural gas power plant there?
11: Well, it's suddenly a different project, isn't it? Like, we go from warehouses, which, you know, if you drive out from Calgary, you're going to pass a bunch of warehouses at Balzac, to suddenly enough power to, you know, to generate a million homes. It's not a small project.
4: What about the water issue? This is another concern that people around the world have had when it comes to these data centers. In your part of the country, how much of an issue is access to water?
11: None of the development in the east side of Rocky View County happens without access to water. And that water comes from land that was formerly owned by my wife's family. Mm. The dam is there, but the water comes from the Bow River. So there's been a moratorium on the Bow River since 2006, and the county got access to some of it. But, you know, every house, every cubic meter of water that you have in one project, you can't use it on another one. Mm. Part of what I was concerned about was we have to be responsible if we want development in Rocky View, because if we use up all the water in one type of project, we can't support another one.
4: And was it clear as to where they were going to get the water for this project?
11: Yeah. It was from that same water site on our, that was on our land. It was a different, a third pipeline from there to the site.
4: Can I ask you just about the land itself? I mean, one of the things, people will farm land and sure, they will raise crops or livestock or what have you, but farmers work that land and they farm that land too and have an attachment to the land. And as you mentioned, your wife has owned and the family has owned that plot of property for a long time. What were you thinking about how the land was going to be used?
11: Well, once we take land out of production, we can never get it back, or not to the same degree. Mm. So we're always concerned here with every development that goes in. All of our neighbors here, their sole job is to produce food for the world. And our ability to do that is affected by that. And the land that's right next to it, like, we didn't want our agricultural land to be affected by this project either.
4: And so you and your neighbors decided that you weren't supportive of this and you were going to fight back. What did you do?
11: We had a neighborhood meeting, and we went about hiring professionals that we thought we needed to do that. And we, you know, everybody contributed funds towards that. And we had people from across the county. And, you know, the major thing was, you know, like, this might not affect you directly, but, you know, the next time it might be at your place. And so we had people from across the county submit documents and show up at the county office to oppose it.
4: What did you make of the pitch that was being made And we heard a little bit of this from Luke in his reporting, that the organizations, the companies that are interested in establishing these data centers say that they'll bring jobs to the community, that this is these are good jobs, but also something like this is necessary for the broader security and economy of the country. What do you make of that argument?
11: Oh, I 100% agree. I don't think there was anybody there that was opposed to bringing data centers to Rocky View County. We were opposed to the location in the middle of agricultural land. Mm-hmm. If you went, you know, south from this project on the same power line, there's 67 quarters that have been set aside for industrial development in Rocky View County. So our point was more that it didn't have to be in the middle of agricultural land to do it.
4: That there's other places that perhaps would be better suited to it.
11: Correct.
4: Yeah. There was this council meeting that was held. It went 10 and a half hours or something like that last summer where all of this was decided. Tell me about that day.
11: That was a long day. And if you had asked me 5 minutes before they made the ruling whether we're going to win or lose, I couldn't have told you. There, I mean, we represented less than, you know, 0.1% of the population of Rocky View. And you know, obviously, we didn't want it, but there was a whole bunch of people that would have benefited from it. Yeah. And what you just talked about, the economic effects would have been good for Rocky View County.
4: And so a lot of you folks who were opposed to it stood up and voiced your concerns. Were you surprised that council voted in favor of your concerns, that they voted to shut this proposal down?
11: Well, we weren't sure how they're going to vote. I guess we were pleasantly surprised, yes.
4: Mm. What has this done to the community? This is a big issue, and it united some people. But as you said, there are some people who supported this as well. What has it done in the community, do you think?
11: Well, it always divides the community somewhat. I mean, we had landowners that were hoping to sell land to the project, and we had other ones that had businesses that would have benefited from the project. And then we had the ones on the other side that were, you know, thinking that that wasn't an appropriate development within this area. Mm. So it there is some division in there, no question, but we also met a bunch of neighbors that we didn't know as well.
4: Earl, just stick around because Luke's back with us in studio. And I wanted to ask you, when you listen to that story about how that unfolded in that part of this country, what is that story about to you, Luke?
10: It's a story about democracy. It's a story about people actually taking their concerns to the official channels and affecting change in a way that the system was designed to work. And I think we can kind of forget about that, especially when things are happening on such a grand scale with generative AI and all this stuff. Mm-hmm. But when it comes down to it, these are infrastructure projects that need zoning and bylaw and water and easements and all these kinds of things.
4: One of the things you're seeing, I've said this before, but this is not just a story about Canada or that part of Alberta that, you know, as the U.S. midterms get closer, this is an issue in the United States as well. What are you seeing there in terms of the broader pushback against these data centers? The folks who, and the companies that are leading what they call the AI revolution say that we need these. We broadly need these. But there are a lot of people, and Earl's one of them, in communities where they're going who say, not here. Thank you very much.
10: Mm-hmm. I think what I saw in Rocky View County was a microcosm of what's happening in many communities across the world, particularly in Canada, in the US, in Ireland, which has sort of really embraced hyperscale data centers, these AI data centers. And, you know, in many of these places, it's the same story. It's a developer coming in with a big plan, locals with questions, not always pushback, but simple questions of transparency. How are we going to get power? What does this mean for my electricity bill? Where's the water going to come from? And often there's no clear answers. And it's not necessarily that they're saying we're 100% opposed to the project, but they want to know what they're getting themselves into before they give it the green light. And so often the developers are not offering the answers that they want. And so they're saying, okay, well, we're going to go to council, we're going to go to our representatives, and we're going to say no. Sometimes they win and sometimes they don't.
4: How much of this is a backlash against AI more broadly, do you think? That we're seeing a convulsion. People, sure, like to use ChatGPT or what have you, but people are also really concerned about what this technology might mean for their work, for their kids, and for a long list of things that people are worried about.
10: Yeah, that question was really central to my reporting because I expected it to play a bigger role in the story that I was reporting in Rocky V. Canty. But what actually struck me about what I read in the, you know, letters that Rocky V. residents sent to their council is they didn't bring up AI at all. Mm. It had nothing to do with AI or the long-term or big-picture effects of AI. It had to do with water, power, this land, the timeline of the proposal, all that kind of thing. So that was really interesting to me because I had sort of come into expecting to come across this sort of more nebulous unease with AI. And that's certainly a front of mind for many people who oppose data centers, which is, look, hey, these tools are jeopardizing our critical thinking skills. They're sort of wreaking havoc on the education system. We don't yet fully understand what they're going to do to the job market. And so a lot of people are just saying, let's not build these things for those reasons. Like the environmental stuff might be important to them, but they're saying, let's just avoid this altogether.
4: Earl, last word to you. The technology and innovation minister for your province, Nate Glubish, says he wants Alberta to become, in his words, the compute capital of Canada. And there are plans for many more AI data centers to be built in your province. The one that could have been near you has been put on the shelf, and that's not going to happen because of the actions of you and of your neighbors. But what would you say to other communities who are dealing with these proposed data centers?
11: I think we have to have a regional plan on you know, where they're going to go and where they're going to get access to all the stuff that they need, the power, the water, the noise, all of that. The Alberta government's taking a leadership in saying this is what we want, but they're not taking a leadership in saying this is how we should get there.
4: And those decisions,
11: leaving it up to those individual communities to make their own rules.
4: Yeah, and the people in those communities are the ones who are going to feel the effects of, as you said, the power and the water and what have you.
11: Correct.
4: Yeah. Do you think your story is kind of a cautionary tale for other communities in your province?
11: I think everybody should be concerned with development that happens in your area, and I think there are ways to make these work in our communities, but we have to go about that as a community and as a region, not as, you know, one company coming in and telling people what is going to happen. Mm.
4: Earl, I'm really glad to talk to you about this. Thank you for joining us.
11: Thank you.
4: And Luke, thanks so much.
10: Thanks, Matt.
4: Luke Rinaldi is the author of a new piece out today in Maclean's Magazine, the title of which is The Farmers Fighting Big Tech. He was with me in our Toronto studio. And Earl Monroe is a rancher in Rocky View County, Alberta. That's where we reached him. We did contact Kineticore, the company behind the proposed data center in Rocky View County, but the company declined to comment. You're listening to The Current Review on CBC Radio 1. I'm Matt Galloway. If you were watching TV in the early 2000s, you might have come across this ad.
12: You may feel exhausted, hopeless, and anxious. Whatever you do, you feel lonely and don't enjoy the things you once loved. These are some symptoms of depression. While the cause is unknown, depression may be related to an imbalance of natural chemicals between nerve cells in the brain. Prescription Zoloft works to correct this imbalance. You just shouldn't have to feel this way anymore.
4: That was the promise of antidepressants like Zoloft, part of a group of drugs called SSRIs, selective serotonin reuptake inhibitors. The theory back then was that depression was caused by low levels of serotonin, a chemical imbalance that could be corrected with drugs like Zoloft or Prozac. Decades later, experts say the causes of depression are far more complex. And 50 years after the first SSRI was approved in the United States, U.S. Health Secretary Robert F. Kennedy Jr. has launched a campaign to curb what he describes as the overprescribing of these drugs. To talk about whether SSRIs are being overused and what we know and don't know about their efficacy decades later, we're joined now by three guests. Dr. Gerard Santacora is a professor of psychiatry at Yale's School of Medicine and the director of the Yale Depression Research Program. Dr. Joanna Moncrief is a professor of critical and social psychiatry at University College London and author of Chemically Imbalanced, The Making and Unmaking of the Serotonin Myth. And Dr. Ishrat Hussain is a senior scientist at the Center for Addiction and Mental Health and University Health Network. He's in Toronto. These are wildly popular drugs. And so, Dr. Santacora, I wanted to ask you about the number of people using SSRIs. In the United States, it's something like 1 in 6 people reporting being on one of these drugs. In Canada, roughly 6.6 million people filed a prescription for antidepressants in 2023. What do you make of those numbers?
13: Those numbers are quite high, admittedly. I mean, it's important to realize that SSRIs are used for treatments beyond depression, also anxiety and other factors. I think it speaks partly to the prevalence of these disorders and the rates that they're increasing in our society, but also into the ease in which people go to in prescribing these medicines. They become standard first-line treatments in many cases where they don't need to be. But to balance that out, there are many people that could really benefit from these treatments that don't get access to them.
4: Do you think they're overprescribed?
13: I wouldn't necessarily say overprescribed. I would say inappropriately prescribed at times. I think there are many people getting these medicines that could benefit from alternative forms of treatment as first line. But I think there are also many people that could truly benefit from them that aren't getting access to the treatments.
4: Dr. Hassan, what about from your perspective? As I said, 6.6 million people in Canada filled prescriptions for antidepressants in 2023. Do you believe that these drugs are being overprescribed in this country?
14: I think my answer, like Dr. Sanacora's, is a bit nuanced. I think they are probably overprescribed or inappropriately used for mild cases of depression in people that may benefit from alternatives like psychotherapy. But I think that's a consequence of the structures of the health system. You got to remember that in a publicly funded health system like ours, it's much cheaper to fund a prescription for a few dollars than to get somebody with mild depression access to, you know, evidence-based psychotherapy like cognitive behavior therapy, which costs a couple of $100 for a session. But at the same time, I agree that probably they're underutilized in some populations, you know, including those that are elderly or from racialized groups. So it's a bit of a mix.
4: Are you concerned by that number? 6.6 to a layperson might sound 6.6 million might sound like a high number, but to you, is that a high number?
14: Yeah, absolutely. I think it is high. I think as Dr. Sanacora mentioned, it probably in Canada also reflects a combination of the over-prescribing in subgroups, but also the increased prevalence of mental health conditions over the last decade or so. And I think the two reinforce each other. Mm. I know, for example, in young people over the last decade, there's been an increasing prevalence of conditions like depression and anxiety, which has also contributed to these high rates of prescribing.
4: Dr. Moncrief, do you believe that we broadly rely on SSRIs too much to help people who are living with depression?
15: So I think that we've massively over-medicalized ordinary human feelings and reactions to adverse circumstances. And we've done this, as was really well illustrated in the advert you played at the beginning, by persuading people that depression is a disease, that it's caused by a physical process, a chemical imbalance in the brain. Whereas actually we've never had evidence that depression is caused by a physical process in the same way that lung cancer or pneumonia are caused by physical processes. So we've inappropriately medicalized human feelings. We've also been misled about the nature of antidepressants. We've been encouraged to think of them as drugs that target an underlying physical abnormality, a chemical imbalance, or some other process that's going on in the brain, whereas actually we've no evidence that that's what they do. And the research shows that antidepressants are not very much different from a placebo when you do placebo-controlled trials. And that difference may easily be accounted for by the fact that they are active drugs. They do make people feel different. And one of the ways they make people feel different is they numb people's emotions. Mm. And so people, you know, don't necessarily feel as deeply depressed or anxious as they did, but they also don't feel happy or joyful or excited anymore. And it's not, although those effects may possibly be helpful in the short term, it doesn't sound to me like they're really going to be helpful for people in the long term, and the evidence doesn't suggest they are either.
4: Let me unpack a couple of things that you said. One is the medicalization or over-medicalization. You point the finger particularly at the pharmaceutical industry for that, right?
15: Certainly the pharmaceutical industry really started these campaigns that changed people's minds. And that's exactly what they set out to do. Back in the 1980s, people thought that depression was caused by divorce or unemployment or child abuse. They didn't think it was caused by a brain process or chemical imbalance. And the pharmaceutical industry set out very deliberately to change people's minds.
4: What is the serotonin myth that you have talked about, not just here in this conversation, but also the research that you've done in the book you've published?
15: Yeah, so this was the idea that was put about by the pharmaceutical industry, also by the medical profession. Medical information supported this view too, that depression was caused by lack of serotonin in the brain. And actually, decades of research have not supported this idea. And researchers and academics and many psychiatrists have

0: sense, intuitive idea that depression was not a biologically caused condition, but an emotional reaction to life.
1: Dr. Hussain, what do you make of that? Do you agree with the idea that it's not a deficiency of serotonin that is at the root cause of depression?
2: Partly. I do agree that the chemical imbalance story was always a simplification. And frankly, it did come from the drug marketing in the 90s rather than, psychiatric science. But I think what we believe today about depression and more broadly mental health conditions is a bit more complex. It probably involves multiple factors. You know, some of it may be due to stress biology, inflammation, even genetics. But yes, life events, social contexts as well, I think they all interact. So what I would probably do is reframe it and see depression as being shaped by both life experiences and by biology. And the two aren't really in competition. They interact with each other. And the argument about antidepressants, I would say, the treatment doesn't really have to match the cause perfectly to work. You know, aspirin treats headaches without there being a low aspirin state, for example.
1: That's all the time we have for The Current Review. 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I'm Matt Galloway. 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
7: From CBC News, The World This Hour, I'm Neil Herland. Prime Minister Mark Carney calls Alberta's planned vote on the separation issue a dangerous bluff, and he likens it to Brexit in the UK. Carney and other federal politicians are back on Parliament Hill, with many talking about the referendum question announced last week by Premier Danielle Smith. Tom Parry has reaction.
8: Is it helpful to ask these fundamental questions? No, it's not helpful. Of course it's not.
9: Prime Minister Mark Carney says Ottawa is looking at the question being put to Alberta voters to ensure it complies with the Clarity Act. As for a referendum campaign, the Prime Minister says he'll press hard to keep Alberta in Canada.
8: A strong Alberta in a united Canada.
9: Federal Conservatives say they too will campaign to keep Canada together, though there's little sign of any united front with the Liberals.
10: Like, literally, the Liberals have campaigned against the entire country for a decade by shutting off access to our natural resources.
9: Michelle Rempel-Garner, a Conservative MP from Alberta, accuses Carney of pointing a finger at Alberta with his remarks about the risks of separation. The Bloc Québécois is arguing Albertans alone should decide their future and the Prime Minister should stay out of it. Tom Perry, CBC News, Ottawa.
7: Police west of Toronto say they've taken down an international extortion ring. Peel Regional Police have arrested 17 suspects linked to multiple shootings and arson aimed at South Asian businesses. They say restaurants and trucking companies were among those repeatedly targeted. Nishan Durayappa is the police chief. He says he's confident the community is now safer.
11: This year alone, in Peel, we have seen 620 rounds from illegal firearms discharged. The group is responsible for roughly half of those rounds. We believe that we have made a significant dent in their ability to operate.
7: The joint operation also involved investigators in the U.S. and Surrey, B.C. Tim Hortons is planning a huge expansion and says it's making changes in who it's hiring. Karen Pauls looks at what the company has brewing.
12: The coffee giant says it plans to open 80 new restaurants, renovate 400 others, and hire 10,000 local staff.
13: Because here, it's not just a job.
12: It comes as Dunkin' has announced plans to bring hundreds of the donut and coffee shops to Canada, but the plans may also be a response to criticism.

0: criticisms, like this TikTok post.
1: Because Tim Hortons upset a lot of people because they hired so many temporary foreign workers.
0: During pandemic-era labor shortages, Tim Hortons lobbied Ottawa to expand the temporary foreign worker program, but says that's no longer necessary. In a statement to CBC News Monday, the company says one of the biggest misperceptions about Tim Hortons is how the temporary foreign worker program has been used, adding less than 4% of staff were hired through it. Experts say the competition will be good for Canadian coffee lovers and local workers. Karen Pauls, CBC News, Winnipeg.
2: We now know which players are attending the Canadian men's soccer training camp this week, the last one before the World Cup kicks off next month. The roster released today gives soccer fans a glimpse at who might be representing Canada on home soil. Jesse March is the coach of Team Canada.
3: We're going to be younger. We're going to be more dynamic. We're going to have more players playing at a higher level. We're going to be athletic and strong.
2: The roster names key players, including star defender Alphonso Davies. There were concerns about whether Davies, who's dealing with a hamstring injury, would be ready to play. Six more players will be cut from the team before the final World Cup lineup is announced on Friday. And finally, the Montreal Canadiens are playing the Carolina Hurricanes tonight in Game 3 of their semifinal series in the Stanley Cup playoffs. Right now, the game is tied at 2 after the second period, and the series is tied at 1 game apiece. And that is your World This Hour. For CBC News, I'm Neil Herland.
4: I'm CBC meteorologist Ashley Brawweiler. Periods of rain tonight for Lab West, and that moves in overnight for the south and west coast of the island. Showers the story tomorrow for most, except along the northeast coast and the northern peninsula. Easterly winds will be gusting 40 to 50, so that means single-digit highs for most, but about 10 or 11 degrees for the west coast and interior. RDF is on the way for most of the week along the northeast coast. Showers stick around for Lab West, but sun and cloud for the rest of Labrador, with highs in the teens, but mid-single digits for the southeast.
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9: 3.
8: Taking you all the way from 20 to the top. Number 1.
10: This was the number one song from last week.
11: It's officially a cry for help. Y'all, I'm going through a dry spell.
10: Yes, that is American singing sensation Kacey Musgraves with her latest number one hit, Dry Spell, which showcases Kacey's wonderful sense of humor. Will it have the power to keep the relationship with number one on our CBC Music Top 20 going steady for 2 weeks? You will need to stick with me until the end of the show to find out. Over the course of the next hour, you are going to hear three debut songs entering your countdown, including a new one from the Womack Sisters and one from Shub. Plus, you will also hear which song is the highest jumper on the chart and which song received the most online votes, as well as charting songs from Joel Plaskett, Logan Richard, The Arkells, and more. And here is how your top 20 works. We keep track of Canadian streaming numbers and radio spins every week, and we count up all of your votes that come in to cbcmusic.ca/top20vote, and that helps us work out the order of the songs that you're about to hear. And all of this music can also be heard on Mornings, Drive, and After Dark on CBC Music. So let's get you going with a glorious, grand new single from the theatrical Ottawa singer known as Tok. Now, a few years ago, Tok had a huge breakout hit called Runaway to Mars. Will this one, called Time Machine, follow suit? It blasts into this week's CBC Music Top 20 at number 20.
12: Left

Simply put, you just heard some Descendants of Soul music royalty right there. That was the Womack sisters, who are the granddaughters of Sam Cooke and the nieces of singer-songwriter and R&B legend Bobby Womack. That was our second debut this week. The Womack sisters with Chauffeur drives into your countdown at number 19. And if you want to help out either of those songs by the Womack sisters or Talk to climb up this chart, you can vote for them now at cbcmusic.ca/top20vote. But right now, up next, it's our third and final debut this week. It comes from Shub, formerly known as DJ Shub. This guy has been on the forefront of Indigenous electronic music for years. And hey, Shub is from Fort Erie, Ontario, which is right across the river from Buffalo, which means that, yes, Shub was cheering for the Buffalo Sabres. I get it, but hey, sorry about that one, Shub. Maybe next time. Go Canadians. But hey, the good news is Shub's new song features Sebastian Gaskin, and it enters

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0: Just about a perfect alt-country track there. That song debuted on last week's Countdown. It comes courtesy of Ottawa duo Somersets. It's called Million Dollar Ticket. It is my favorite song on the chart this week. It climbs three spots to slide into lucky number 17. I'm Grant Lawrence. This is the CBC Music Top 20. And I feel like I've provided about a million reasons over the years why we don't have enough time to play you all 20 songs in full. But it comes down to that word, time. So we got to get a move on. Here's a quick spin through the songs coming in at 16 to 14.
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0: Gorillaz with their stunning new song, Orange County. Before I get the chance to grow. And also flowing up two spots, it's Water from New Brunswick's Wolf Castle with Nova Scotia's Jamila.
1: 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Counting down the 20 hottest tracks of the week.
0: Still to come, number one. So the big question this week is, will American songwriting darling Kacey Musgraves and her latest awesome tune called Dry Spell be able to stay engaged with number one on this chart for two straight weeks, or will Olivia Rodrigo maybe take over at number one? Or how about UK soul sensation Ray or Canadian rock favorites, the Arkells? They all have songs nearing the top of this chart, so you will need to stick around with me until the end of the hour to find out who takes number one this week. But right now, up next, it is The Strokes from New York City. This song is up two spots to cash in at number 13. It's called Going Shopping. And listening to the chorus of this one, it sounds like The Strokes may have gone shopping for an auto-tuner right before the recording session. Have a listen. Let's

right, some sweet, sweet guitar licks courtesy of the Halifax rock band that is the Joel Plaskett Emergency. Fill in the Blanks is the first new single from the Emergency in years, and that fist in the air mid-tempo rocker is our highest jumper on the chart this week, up a huge 6 spots to Fill in the Blanks at number 12. I'm Grant Lawrence. 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And hey, the spring edition of the CBC Music Class Challenge is happening right now. That's when we provide a list of songs for students and teachers across the country to learn, and then they provide a video of the performance for a chance at winning all sorts of great prizes, including national recognition here on the CBC and the top 10 classes in all the different age categories from kindergarten to grade 12 have been announced. And there's some very moving and very awesome musical performances in there. You can check them out at cbc.ca/musicclass. The winning classes will be announced on Friday, May 29th. Now up next is the latest from Toronto band Good Kid, who are performing in Toronto, a 2-night hometown stand, May 21st and 22nd at the Danforth Music Hall. Here's their latest single called Tea Leaves, up to number 11 on your CBC Music.

0: Oh, yes, from Charlottetown, PEI. That is the latest from Logan Richard. That one is called Yet to Let Me Down, which is fairly descriptive of Logan Richard's musical output to date, including that sweet one. This week it's up three spots to break into your top 10 at number 10. And Logan Richard is at the East Coast Music Awards this weekend in Sydney, Nova Scotia, where he is nominated for solo artist, pop recording, and folk recording. Good luck, Logan. Don't let us down. No pressure. I'm Grant Lawrence. It is now the time in the show where I let you down because our clock is ticking, which means if we're going to get you to the top on time, I have to take you through a very speedy listen through the songs coming in at 9 to 6.
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0: My Mind Always from Winter Sleep is up three spots to take number 9.

0: Home out of Scotland is also up three spots to number eight with Tears Won't Lie. High Demand from Arden out of Edmonton takes it even higher to number seven. And Two Word Answers from Moira and Claire and Noah Malcolm out of the Maritimes is holding steady at number six.
1: 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Counting down the 20 hottest tracks of the week.
0: And if you especially dig any of those songs and want to see them climb even higher, our polls are open now. You can have your say at cbcmusic.ca/top20vote. Now let's get you into our top five this week with the latest single from Edmonton rising star Kaylee Jade. Kaylee will be performing at North by Northeast, the music festival in Toronto in June. And her epic single, The Great Unknown, is up another two spots to crack your top five at number five on your CBC Music Top 20.

sweet keyboard riff in that new single that just builds and builds. It's a collab between the Arkells and Group Love called Ride, and it cruises into a lofty number 4 this week. The Arkells are in the middle of their city residency tour out west. Right now, they are taking over 3 venues in Calgary before they move on to their very busy summer festival schedule. I'm Grant Lawrence in Vancouver. Now let's get you into our super tight top 3 this week with the latest huge single from Olivia Rodrigo. Drop Dead is thankfully providing a reason for my 10-year-old daughter to think this show is cool. This song leaps a big 5 spots to drop into number 3 on your CBC Music Top 20. I know.

That's Drop Dead by Olivia Rodrigo. This week, it's number 3. Now up next, oh, it looks like you will indeed have a brand new number 1 song this week because Kacey Musgraves has unfortunately not been able to keep a lasting relationship with number 1 on this chart. After just 1 week at the top of this chart, she has been dumped. But who pulled that move off? You will find out in a few short minutes. Who is number 1 now? We'll see. But first, here she is with her former number 1 song, the brilliant, the lovely, the catchy, the funny, Kacey Musgraves with Dry Spell. At

way, we counted Canadian streaming numbers and radio spins along with all of your votes. And now, taking the top spot this week, it is the shoeless soul sensation from England known as Ray. Her new album is lovingly titled This Music May Contain Hope, and that is what you will find on this track. It's called Skin and Bones. It rattles up two spots this week to march into our top spot. Ray has your new number one song right here on the CBC Music Top 20. Hit it! No.

0: ABC Music Top 20 for the week of May 21st, 2026. This episode of The Countdown is dedicated to the memory of Canadian musician Chris Dirksen. Another rundown of your favorite tracks on CBC Music comes to you every week, so keep those votes coming. cbcmusic.ca/top20vote. This week's show is produced by Marianne Carosi. I'm Grant Lawrence. Meet you next week at the top.
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3: The Pope issued a warning about artificial intelligence today, urging governments around the world to protect people from its potential harms. The founder of a Catholic AI company tells us that he, for one, is listening closely.
4: From CBC News, The World This Hour, I'm Neil Herland. The United States military says it has carried out strikes in southern Iran in self-defense. The announcement comes as both sides report progress in talks to end the war. Sasha Petrasik reports.
5: In the narrow strategic Strait of Hormuz, traffic is building in anticipation of an opening as an optimistic world economy cheers on a potential deal to end the U.S.-led conflict with Iran. Yes, says Iranian spokesman Esmail Begai, there has been lots of progress on many topics, but no deal is imminent.
6: We're still a work in progress.
5: On the U.S. side, Secretary of State Marco Rubio is also cautious.
6: So we have what I think is a pretty solid thing on the table in terms of their ability to open up the straits, get the straits open.
5: U.S. officials say that and a declared end to the war would be the first steps in a memorandum of understanding. But Israeli Prime Minister Benjamin Netanyahu says, we will keep striking them. We will not be letting up on the gas pedal. Sasha Petrasik, CBC News, Toronto.
4: Prime Minister Mark Carney says the push for separation in Alberta is a dangerous bluff. Last week, the Alberta government decided to add a question to the fall referendum on whether to hold a future vote on separation. Carney is drawing comparisons to Brexit when Britain left the European Union in 2020.
7: I saw firsthand what happened in the United Kingdom when the view was vote for this, it'll be soft, and then we'll negotiate, etc., and they end up. And they're still 10 years later trying to undo what people didn't think they were voting for, but what they ended up having.
4: Ottawa's reviewing the referendum question to see if it triggers the Federal Clarity Act. Under that law, the House of Commons decides whether a question is clear enough before it can be put to voters. The Carney government says it's providing evidence to Israel of Canadian flotilla activists being mistreated during their recent detention and is asking for an independent investigation. Rafi Boujikanian reports.
8: Prime Minister Mark Carney says he spoke to Israeli President Isaac Herzog on Monday as he seeks a full investigation. 12 Canadians were among the hundreds of activists on dozens of boats that were apprehended by Israel in international waters as they set sail toward the naval blockade on Gaza. Everyone's now been released, but one Canadian alleged to CBC News that he was beaten up and stabbed while he was detained. Activists from other countries have made accusations to other media about being sexually assaulted. Ottawa says Canadians were denied consular services while detained, a violation of the Vienna Convention. Israeli Foreign Minister Gideon Saar accuses the activists of provocation on behalf of Hamas, saying Israel will continue to act in full accordance with international law, and he's asked Canada to investigate a rising number of anti-Semitic incidents here. Rafi Boujikanian, CBC News.

0: Who's Ottawa?
1: The head of the African Centers for Disease Control, Jean Kaseya, is defending the organization's handling of the current Ebola outbreak. Critics say health officials moved too slowly in their response to the crisis. Kaseya says he believes his agency should be congratulated.
2: On the 15th of May, Africa CDC declared this outbreak when we got evidence that more than one country was infected. Second, we immediately started to interact with authorities who declared this outbreak the same day and started to work on the plan.
1: Kaseya is warning several countries, including Kenya, Ethiopia, and Tanzania, that they're at risk of an outbreak. The World Health Organization says there are now 220 suspected Ebola deaths and more than 900 suspected cases. The Montreal Canadiens are playing the Carolina Hurricanes tonight in Game 3 of their semifinal series in the Stanley Cup playoffs. Right now, the game is tied 2-2 at the start of overtime. And that is your World This Hour. For CBC News, I'm Neil Herland.
3: I'm CBC meteorologist Ashley Brawiler. Periods of rain tonight for Lab West, and that moves in overnight for the south and west coast of the island. Showers the story tomorrow for most, except along the northeast coast and the northern peninsula. Easterly winds will be gusting 40 to 50, so that means single-digit highs for most, but about 10 or 11 degrees for the west coast and interior. RDF is on the way for most of the week along the northeast coast. Showers stick around for Lab West, but sun and cloud for the rest of Labrador, with highs in the teens, but mid-single digits for the southeast.
4: Hello, I'm Neil Kirksall.
5: Good evening, I'm Chris Howden. This is As It Happens, the Midnight Edition. Tonight.
4: The enemy within. At this point, Ebola is outpacing efforts to contain it. But an aid worker in Congo tells us he is determined to help close the gap.
5: A close call and close quarters. A giant overheating chemical tank in Southern California is no longer at risk of exploding, but the crisis isn't over. We'll reach a resident who is housing 20 of her evacuated relatives.
4: He'd prefer to spell faith without AI in a papal first. Pope Leo formally presents his view on artificial intelligence, and the man behind a Catholic AI tool tells us he's listening.
5: Clearing the air. We'll remember one of the earliest pioneers of climate activism, a lobbyist who read a report on the catastrophic effects of burning coal in 1979 and spent the rest of his life pushing for change.
4: The haves and the have-nots. The NHL says a Canadiens watch party in Gatineau, Quebec is a no-go, but the party organizer tells us he is holding out hope the league will reverse that call.
5: And chick magnet. Someone in Kansas bought themselves a brand new pickup truck, but they can't drive it off the lot just yet because a family of protected robins is living on top of one of the tires. As it happens, the Monday edition, Radio Lit cautions against putting all of your eggs near one gasket.

0: In Congo, the invisible enemy still has the upper hand. There are now more than 900 suspected Ebola cases in the country. 220 people have died. And the virus is not the only concern for health workers. There have been two arson attacks on Ebola treatment centers. And today, armed men stormed a hospital demanding that the bodies of two relatives be handed over. Contact with human remains is one way the virus can be spread. Ahmed Mahat is a manager with International Medical Corps. He's helping to build two isolation wards for Ebola patients. We reached him in Bunia, Congo.
1: Ahmed, I know you're speaking with people who have family members in the hospital. This must be such a difficult time for them. What are they telling you?
2: Most of the family members are currently undergoing some grief. Some of them have fear and grief because some of them have lost their loved ones, and some are fearing that the virus is spreading, and they are really afraid that anything can happen.
1: What do you say to them, Ahmed, to try to ease that anxiety and calm those fears?
2: What we are doing currently is we are creating awareness within the community on Bujibujo virus, but also trying to ensure that they can also have access to some of the facilities that we are currently constructing, but at the same time, that the ones that are available to seek medical care.
1: I wanted to ask you about those facilities you're constructing, two isolation wards. I know you and your team are working really around the clock. How will they change things for people there?
2: Currently, we are trying to construct a 36-bed isolation center. Given that the virus is spreading, we are trying to, because in the community, there's a high transmission within the community. We are trying to ensure that we have the isolation centers ready to ensure that we can receive more cases and then try to make sure we can also treat them and people going out treated. So yes, this will at least allay some of the anxiety, fear within the community. At least they are areas, their facilities available to receive and treat patients. Unlike what has been happening previously, that there are no facilities available.
1: When you look at the number of confirmed cases now, the number of deaths so far, and then all the work you're doing, I mean, do you feel at this stage that you're able to keep up?
2: Well, the situation is really escalating, and the virus is still spreading. There are areas that have not been accessed yet. Yeah, for the areas we are currently working, yes, we will try to mitigate all this, but there is a lot to be done, especially to reach to reach all that hard to reach areas. What we have observed is that there is a gap of around 4 weeks between the dates of confirmation and the dates the virus spread. So this has allowed significant community transmission before the response began. So for now, we are really trying our very best, as International Medical Corps, but also with the rest of other partners on the ground and the Ministry of Health, trying to ensure that we can, as much as possible, reach all the affected communities and ensure that we provide the necessary support required.
1: When you say that, what exactly do you mean? What does it look like and feel like to know that it is so far ahead of you?
2: In some of the affected health zones, they don't have the protective equipment. They don't have medical supplies. Resources are not adequate. Laboratory capacity is rudimentary, and the turnaround time for receiving laboratory results is also an issue at the moment. So yes, there is a lot to be done. There is a lot of effort that really needs to be put in place to ensure that we can reach to those affected communities. Because some of these areas are insecure because of security access, but this also will require a concerted effort from the authorities, from communities, to ensure that our humanitarian assistance are secured in these areas.
1: There are so many layers to what's happening and what people are dealing with. Our listeners heard about the attacks on treatment centers. What is fueling that, the misinformation, the fear, that you're hearing there?
2: Some community members are not happy because with the Ebola, you know, most of the time there's safe burials that are being conducted. Communities are not, you know, they are allowed to be there, but they are not allowed to go and bury the dead ones, the loved ones that passed away. They want to take the body and then do the normal procedures they normally undertake at home. Given that this situation is very complex, so they felt that they are not given their loved ones. Yeah. And then the other thing is that, you know, people are coming in a very critical time. Cases are coming very late. The mm-hmm. prognosis or the condition are not already good when they come in. And then someone dies at the ETU. And there are so many things that being said within the community. They are not really happy with dating that yeah. people come in alive and then dies once they arrive at the intimate unit. So what we'll be doing is that we really need to be, you know, creating awareness within the community, providing information on the treatment center. They have to believe that the treatment center is a treatment center and mm-hmm. There's no other thing that is taking place around there. So yeah. There's a lot of information that really needs to be passed with, shared with the community on this.
1: Ahmed, thank you for this. Please take care.
2: Thank you very much.
0: Ahmed Mahad is a manager with International Medical Corps. We reached him in Bunia, Congo.

0: It is 42,000 words long, but it can be boiled down to four words. Proceed with great caution. That's Pope Leo's message for AI companies and governments. Today, the Pope broke with tradition. Sitting alongside a co-founder of the AI company Anthropic, he presented his encyclical, a kind of papal memo, on artificial intelligence. In a speech introducing the document, Pope Leo urged governments to slow down the development of AI systems and warned of the risks of misinformation, global conflict, and disruption for working people. And he emphasized that new technology should be developed with the good of humanity in mind.
1: Let's not fear artificial intelligence, but constantly keep the question of the human in play. Only with such an integral vision can artificial intelligence be directed toward the common good. Only together, those who design systems and those affected by them, richer countries and poorer ones, institutions and individuals, power centers and peripheries, will we be able to build a future not for a privileged few, but for the entire human family.
0: Pope Leo presenting his AI vision at the Vatican earlier today. Matthew Harvey Sanders was at that presentation. He's the founder and CEO of Longbeard, a Catholic-focused AI company. We reached him in Rome.
2: Matthew, Pope Leo had some warnings today, concerns about the pace of AI, talks about the need for government regulation of the companies driving the development of this technology. What did you make of what you heard? What will you change at your company?
3: Well, I mean, I think what he shared is our concerns that are shared by, I mean, I think even a lot of the heads of the AI labs themselves, right, that this is the most powerful technology to ever been invented. And so, of course, it makes sense. We'd want to ensure that people have a voice as to how it's developed and where it's effectively applied. So I think his concerns were reasonable and shared by most people of goodwill around the world. As far as our own company, I mean, for us, given that we focus primarily on building Catholic AI, mm-hmm. it's just making sure that the AI, it can be as faithful as possible, right? If you're going to be basically sharing documents and providing an AI system to people around the world and basically over 50 languages, 190 countries, you want to make sure that that AI is faithful in the sense it's grounded in the actual primary source documents. And so we'd like to think that what we're doing is very much in line with the Pope's vision for faithful AI.
2: In terms of what happens next, I mean, it's not insignificant that Anthropic's co-founder, Crisola, was there today. He's not a Catholic himself, but he's spoken and did speak about a need for moral guidance for AI companies such as the one he co-founded. But realistically, how likely is it, do you think, that other developers are going to pay attention to what the Pope said today?
3: I think it's very likely. I'd be absolutely shocked if within the course of the next 24 hours, if most of the major heads of the AI labs don't listen to it. I know that they probably won't have time to sit and read it from top to bottom, but I think they'll probably be asking their AIs to summarize it. I think people acknowledge that Pope Leo is one of the foremost leaders on faith and morals in the world. And these labs know that they have to develop this technology and use this technology, especially given the amount of resources it uses, with some degree of a public mandate. So by ignoring a moral leader like Pope Leo XIV, I think that would be absurd.
2: The fact that he has to say it or that people have to hear it, we have a lot of conversations on the show about the importance of AI, but also the concerns around it, obviously, specifically with companies including Anthropic, OpenAI, ChatGPT. They can make or could have made these decisions well before all of the concerns and well before someone like Pope Leo says what he said today. So do you really think that they'll pivot now?
3: Well, no, I don't think they'll pivot, but I think that they certainly will refocus their efforts, I think, on in particular, of ensuring that the AIs are aligned to some kind of understanding of values that we share collectively as a species. I know that that's very difficult, right? Whose values? But I think what the Pope is trying to do here is he's trying to, and he said this with these remarks he actually offered in the room, he's trying to start a conversation with them to discern this. And he recognizes that he's just one voice. Obviously, governments and other faith groups have to be involved in this as well. But I think they will pay attention, because in the end of the day, users are going to have a choice between which AI, you know, that they wish to use. And if they know that there's AIs out there that are morally well-grounded, right, and reflect kind of the values of a species, then I think, by and large, provided that the AI is just as capable as the others, that they'll choose that AI.
2: In terms of the work that your company does and that your model does, why did you want to start it in the first place, Magisterium AI?
3: Well, I mean, listen, it really came down to this. I mean, I myself am a convert to Catholicism, and I remember what that process was like. It was tough. There wasn't a lot of Catholics I knew who could answer some of these bigger questions around faith, and morals. And so I spent a lot of time digging around and had to kind of stumble across a lot of these the great fathers and doctors of the church. So later on, when I was in seminary, I had the same kind of challenge when I used to work for the Archdiocese of Toronto. We had the same kind of challenge when people were asking us complex theological and philosophical questions. And I just thought, man, there's got to be an easier way to do this. And I think what AI, if nothing else, is providing us is a means to ensure that anyone in the world can get access to the written patrimony of the church, you know, with wisdom and insight going back 2,000 years. And I think that's extraordinary.
2: How do you make sure that your operations, your company, your staff adhere to your own moral compass and what the Pope said today, knowing what we know about what this technology needs to grow?
3: Well, I mean, I think one of the big things is just recognizing our role in this. I mean, this may sound kind of odd to come from a guy who's building an AI product, but effectively, we don't really want the AI generalizing from church teaching and guiding people. In fact, as much as possible, we don't want the AI really thinking about or trying to be original on anything that people are prompting towards. Effectively, what matters for me is effectively kind of a glorified librarian. Effectively, the idea is when someone asks a question, what we want to do is tap into the human wisdom and insight, which of course in many cases is inspired by God. And we want to make that accessible to people. And so the way we do that is it retrieves a bunch of wisdom and insight, and AI reads it and then tries to summarize and distill it. So that's a very distinct kind of approach, as opposed to just, you know, basically training a model, putting a wrapper user interface on it and just unleashing it to the public.
2: What do you say to those, Matthew, and not only Catholics, but perhaps Catholics have approached you, those who feel that their church has no business interacting with artificial intelligence?
3: Well, I'd simply go back and ask them this. Like, what is the purpose of as the church? I mean, effectively, the purpose of the church is to spread the gospel, right? To ensure that everybody on earth has access to this truth that we have, that's, you know, changed our lives. And if technology as a tool can be a means by which we can share that truth and help others to have this great gift of grace that we have, why would we reject it? In the same way, why would we reject the printing press or the radio or the television? The church has a long tradition of embracing technology to further the gospel. I think this is just another tool, a very powerful tool, but another tool nonetheless. And so I think we're obligated to embrace it for the sake of the mission.
2: Matthew, I'm glad we could speak. Thank you for this.
3: Thank you very much.
0: Matthew Harvey Sanders is the founder and CEO of Longbeard, a Catholic AI company. We reached him in Rome.

0: For the first time since 2014, the Montreal Canadiens are in the Eastern Conference Final, playing the Carolina Hurricanes for a chance to advance to the Stanley Cup Finals. And in the city of Gatineau, Quebec, across the river from Ottawa, fans were excited to come together for a watch party at the local junior hockey arena, the Slush Puppy Center. Hundreds of tickets were sold, arrangements were made with the local broadcaster, and proceeds were set to go to a local mental health charity. And then, just days before the game, the NHL stepped in and canceled the whole event, because technically Gatineau sits squarely in Ottawa Senators territory. The event was organized by Impératif Français, an organization dedicated to promoting Francophone culture. Wassim Aboutanos is its president, and we reached him in Gatineau.
1: Wassim, when you got the news that the NHL wanted this event shut down, I mean, what did you think? Was that something in the back of your mind you were prepared for?
2: Honestly, we weren't prepared at all. We thought that we had all the authorization to organize this gathering, this watch party. So we were surprised, actually not thinking that it was real, you know what I mean? We first called the NHL, and then we received a call from the Ottawa Senators and an email from NHL saying that, no, you're not able to make this happening.
1: The Senators are not in these playoffs. They've been eliminated. So you're not in direct competition. What are they saying the problem is under these circumstances?
2: Actually, this is what's funny. So they're not saying anything. They're just putting, you know, I would say the answer on the NHL rules that Gatineau is in the Ottawa Senators franchise territory. So basically, we were telling them what we're all telling now. Well, you are out of the playoffs, so this is not a product that that is available in Ottawa at the meantime. You know what I mean?
1: Yeah.
2: So this is why we ended up having all the authorization from TVA Sport, which is the broadcaster on the Quebec territory.
1: Mm-hmm.
2: But again, when we starting to sell the tickets, the NHL and the Sens told us, no, you are on the Ottawa territory. And of course, you know, Gatineau is so close to Ottawa that maybe in all the administration there and the politics of the NHL, they don't think about Gatineau as a part of Quebec, maybe. I don't know.
1: And again, as our listeners heard, this is a fundraiser for a local charity. You now have, at last count, more than 6,000 supporters who've signed this online petition, right?
2: And that's it. So we co-organized this event with Les Grands Feux du Casino here. It's an event of fireworks in the Ottawa Gatineau area. And the fundraiser was for mental health. We had maybe 100 tickets an hour that have been sold in the first 3 hours before we shut down the ticketing. Mm-hmm. So this is when we started the petition. It's now over 6,000, maybe reaching 7 shortly. We had 5,000 signatures within 24 hours. So this was really to see if the population was as surprised as us. And they are.
1: It's in Senators territory, as we said, as our listeners heard. But do most people there cheer for the Sens or the Habs?
2: This is what's funny. So we have the choice, you know what I mean? And we have also the choice to cheers for both teams.
1: Sure.
2: I don't know if you heard about La Charge d'Ottawa against La Victoire de Montréal.
1: Yes, we talked about it. We spoke with a fan who was cheering for both. She was, actually.
2: Exactly. So it's a perfect example where we can get fans for both. So we're talking about hockey fans, not about Ottawa or Canadian fans. Still, if we have to do a survey, I'm pretty sure that the Canadians will be on top. But this is what's nice. We can cheer for both. And as a Habs fan, for example, myself, I watched way more games at the Canadian Tire Center than at the Bell Center because it's beside me. So, you know, my hockey dollar is spent in the Ottawa organization.
1: What have people who were hoping to go to this gathering telling you?
2: Well, don't have a look at the social media's comments now, because it's really going left and right. People are angry. People, they don't understand. They feel that it's just normal for us to be able to gather as all the other cities, I would say, in the world, except Ottawa. And, you know, we saw watch parties in the Toronto area. We saw watch parties overseas in France. So we don't people are just angry, saying, what are they doing not letting us gather? And this is where the Ottawa Senators are not helping us. They're just saying, well, oh, this is the NHL rule, deal with them. But the NHL rule is there to protect Ottawa, so we need Ottawa to jump in the event. We're all behind one team, old, young, women, men, people from here, immigrants. So there's no, it's the only place where we're not divided.
1: This is about hockey. It was for charity, as we said, but this is also about reflecting the goals of the organization that you're mm-hmm. a part of, right? That you lead. Why is this an important reflection of that work?
2: Les Canadiens de Montréal, the Montreal Canadiens, are more than just a hockey team for our culture. You know, the French Canadiens and the Quebecers, most likely, for them, Montreal Canadiens, it's really a symbol of our culture. We're talking about 125 years of history, of Stanley Cups, of winnings. So, and it's the only team in the French market of the NHL. So this is why for us, it's really more than just hockey. It's really about our culture, our French culture. And it's our way to make sure that it circulates, you know, all over Canada and maybe all over the world. The Montreal Canadiens are well known all over the world in sports.
1: Wassim, thank you.
2: You're welcome, Neil. Thank you very much for having me.
0: Wassim Aboutonnos is the president of Impératif Français. He is in Gatineau, Quebec.

Some people just need a silly little car to do their little baby errands, like getting their hand puppet repaired or buying themselves a small salad. But you need a truck that's as tough as a rhinoceros pulling a train full of rhinoceroses while wearing a leather jacket. You need the Ford F-250 with a power blast, front side V8 engine, quadruple Hemi top suspension, and a robin's nest on one of the tires. A nest containing four newborn baby robins. Tiny, delicate miracles of nature peeping at their mom to bring them regurgitated earthworms and whatnot. The Ford F-250 from the Olathe Ford Lincoln dealership in Olathe, Kansas. You can load it up with anvils and drive it up a mountain backwards when that family of robins leaves and not before. On May 14th on Facebook, Olathe Ford Lincoln posted, quote, "This may be the only F-250 in America currently protected by the Migratory Bird Treaty Act," unquote. Attached was a photo of a robin sitting in a nest, which was sitting on the tire of a Ford F-250. She had laid four eggs in there. And when the dealership made that post, the eggs had just hatched. That's one of the chicks, blissfully unaware that it is growing up on the tire of a powerhouse vehicle with a potential payload of 8,000 pounds and a maximum of 1,200 foot-pounds of torque. Also, the chick is blissfully unaware that someone has purchased the truck that it is living in. But the Migratory Bird Treaty Act means the robin's nest can't be moved until the robins hit the road for good. I shouldn't have said hit the road. Let's just say until the robins fly away. Bird Protecting Act or no Bird Protecting Act, it's nice of everyone to be so patient. And even if the new owner got impatient, they would just need to take one look at those vulnerable little chicks, which would drive home that they can't drive it home. Here's Mira Blood with White Truck.

0: People in Southern California can breathe a small sigh of relief today, and I mean that literally. Over the weekend, around 50,000 people were forced to evacuate because of a nearby overheating chemical tank full of toxic material. The worst-case scenario would have been a catastrophic explosion that could have leveled neighborhoods. But today, officials announced the tank is no longer at risk of blowing up, thanks to a crack that has relieved some of the pressure. Still, authorities are keeping the state of emergency and the evacuation orders in place, warning that the crisis is not over yet. Yasmin Martinez lives 15 minutes outside the evacuation zone. For the last few days, she has been housing 20 of her relatives who were forced to leave their homes. We reached her in Anaheim.
1: Yasmin, the threat of an explosion is gone. As you know, the evacuation order is still very much in place. So what is the emotion, the feeling all of you are feeling right now?
2: Well, there is some relief because obviously we were worried about my family's homes and them being obviously ruined if something like that would happen. But it's still kind of a little scary just because there's still a lot of unknown that comes with it.
1: At what point, you know, when this all started, did you start calling everyone or messaging everyone? Maybe there's a family group chat to say, okay, well, you're coming here.
2: Well, we have a family group chat. We talk every day. We're really like close. We're a close, tight-knit family. And one of the cousins mentioned like, hey, like I got a text at 6 a.m. We're like, okay, we're just kind of like paying attention, but not really too much. And then the next one was at 8 o'clock. And the next thing you know, like everything was hitting the fan and they're like, there's helicopters outside. There's going to be an explosion. So immediately, like my mom, the owner of the house, she's like, well, come over here. And so everybody started coming here. We had one cousin show up with her children, then my aunt, then another cousin show up, and then another cousin because they had nowhere else to go. So like it just happened so abruptly that like we just took everybody in and we'll adjust later.
1: Of course, that's you know, if you're lucky enough to have a big family around you, that's what you do. You come together, right? What is the age range of everybody in your home now?
2: Right now there is a 7-month-old baby. And then up to, I think the oldest, my uncle is 73.
1: Oh my goodness.
2: Yeah.
1: I saw, you posted a couple of TikToks with some funny music. So you were taking it in stride and trying to make light of it. But what is the state of your house right now?
2: Honestly, everything is pretty fluid. Like we all get along very well. It's nothing out of the norm for us. We go camping every year with 50 of our family members, and we're that family that has a corny t-shirts that match and everything. So to us, it's nothing out of the ordinary. It's just some people are outside, other people are eating. They all treat my home like it's theirs, and that's what we do, and that's how we've been for most of our lives. So if somebody's hungry, we don't have to stop everything and cook for everyone. It's just like, here's food, you guys eat when you want. Yeah. Do what you want, it's your house.
1: Oh, That's a beautiful thing in these very difficult circumstances. How many rooms? I mean, where is everybody sleeping?
2: So it's a 3-bedroom, 2-bath. And so you have my mom, my aunt, my uncle in one room, my older son that's 20 years old in one room with his 2 cousins. Then you have me sharing a bedroom with my cousin and her 2 babies. And then the rest of the family is downstairs on the couch, on inflatable mattresses, on a pad on the floor. So we figured it out. It's a good thing that we were good at Tetris in the 90s.
1: You did figure it out. You have a great attitude. In terms of what happens next, there's 7,000 gallons, 26,000 liters of a chemical called MMA, which is used to make some plastics at this tank that in Garden Grove it is holding. As we said, officials say there's no chemical leak at this point, but I wonder if any of your family members there who are not able to go home yet want to tell us about what they're concerned about at this stage.
2: Yeah, I have my cousin right here, Tiara, that had to evacuate, if you'd like to speak to her.
1: Sure, thank you.
3: Hi.
1: Hi, Tiara. Thanks so much for making time for us. I'm Neil, yes. And Yasmin was just telling us a little bit about the scenario there at her house. But back where you live, I wonder, what are your concerns about your home and your neighborhood now?
3: We were concerned initially because they did say that there was a chance it would explode. And we're super close. We're about a 3-minute drive from the location of the tanks. So we were super worried that our house would get impacted by that. But as of today, they said that the threat of that happening, it's not there anymore. Mm-hmm. Of course, we're still worried about the fumes or any anything of that sort if it leaks out and all that stuff, because again, we are super close, like the toxins. I actually do have, I have three children and one of them actually has asthma, so that's something I had to take into consideration if that were to like release in the area, that he would be affected by that.
1: How old is he?
3: He will be three.
1: Oh, and your other children?
3: My other, I have my 8-month-old and then my 7-year-old.
1: Oh. And what do you tell them? I mean, not the 8-month-old maybe, but the ones who can understand. What do you tell them?
3: The two little ones don't understand. They're of course the baby's a baby, but the 3-year-old, he is running around like nothing. For him, it's just he's just waking up and
1: he's a big sleepover.
3: Yeah, he's excited. The oldest, he did hear us talking about it and all that stuff the first day it happened. He did get a little bit like of an anxiety, worrying about what's gonna happen, what is that, what's gas, asking me all these questions. He come down and now he's here and he's having a ball. He hasn't even thought about our house.
1: do you have any word from officials about a timeline about when you might be able to go back?
3: No, we don't. They just said that there was no threat of explosion and that evacuation is still in place and that we still don't have a timeline for return. But thankfully, like, we have this open space for us and they welcomed us and they're all super patient with my children, of course. They treat them like their own. So it's really nice that my kids have, the kids especially, have the space that they're comfortable and they're able to just be themselves and not have to worry about what's going on outside the doors.
1: I really am glad you're all together, Tiara. If we'll just say goodbye to Yasmin as well, if you can pass the phone back to her.
3: Yes.
1: Thank you so much.
2: Hello.
1: Yasmin, thank you for this.
2: Yeah.
1: How does it feel to know you can be there for your family and each other in this way?
2: It's really nice. And I'm just very blessed that we're able to do that. And last night, one of my clients was generous enough to tell me to check my Venmo and he donated $500 to us. So we're going to go get some food, some pizzas for the kids and maybe some ice cream.
1: I think this is going
2: to
1: be
2: help
1: a time.
2: Us out financially.
1: Yeah, I think the children are going to remember this for all the best reasons. Well, I hope everything gets sorted out soon. Thank you so much for this.
2: Thank you so much. Have a great day.
1: You too.
0: We reached Yasmin Martinez and her cousin Tiara in Anaheim, California.

0: Mark Carney is sharing a message of national unity, and if he sounds a little more urgent about it than usual, you know why. Last week, Premier Daniel Smith announced that this fall, Albertans would vote on whether the province should stay in Canada or begin the process of a binding vote on whether to separate. At a housing announcement today, the Prime Minister weighed in with his thoughts on the question at hand.
1: In terms of the specifics of the question, we have an obligation as the federal government to look at the question and determine whether it's consistent with the Clarity Act that is underway. Ultimately, if there are questions around that, questions about the clarity of the question, if you follow, that would be a role for Parliament. I'm not saying that's the case. I will make the following observation, though, about the question, and this is an observation from experience. In these separation issues, it is often advanced that vote for this and it's a free option. Vote for this and we will strengthen our hand in a future negotiation. That is a very dangerous bluff. That is a very dangerous bluff. I saw firsthand what happened in the United Kingdom when the view was vote for this, it'll be soft, and then we'll negotiate, etc. And they end up, and they're still 10 years later trying to undo what people didn't think they were voting for, but what they ended up having. We have to be very careful about this. There's a very strong positive case for Canada, a strong Alberta in a united Canada. We're making it stronger, working together, and I look forward to making that case with many, many other Albertans and Canadians over the course of the next 150 days.
0: Prime Minister Mark Carney speaking to reporters this morning. Not everyone appreciated the tone Mr. Carney struck in those remarks, including Conservative MP Michelle Rempel-Garner, who responded to the Prime Minister's comments this afternoon.
2: What we need to do right now is that the Liberals need to project hope, not fear. And to do that, they have to start addressing some of the deep and real frustrations of the people of my province. I want to be very clear. Some of the most patriotic Canadians I know are frustrated Albertans. They know that a strong Alberta means a strong Canada, and a lot of people don't understand why the Liberals spent a decade stymieing our economy for no reason, that weakened our entire country. And we're seeing that right now, right? At a time when we could be producing record levels of energy to meet the world's needs at a time of crisis, a decade of Liberal policy not only cost the people of my province jobs and prosperity, it cost our entire country that prosperity. It cost our entire country energy security. But it's not just about energy security. It's not just about these bills, which they need to repeal. It's also about equity. I believe that a strong Canada is when we are united in equity. And the reality is it's not all okay right now. The federal Liberals have treated my province for a decade like an afterthought. There's one person who can unite the country right now, and one job it is, and it's Mark Carney's, but he can't just wag his finger. He has to project real action.
0: Conservative MP Michelle Rempel-Garner speaking to reporters earlier today.

0: Nowadays, it's widely, if not always enthusiastically, understood that burning coal heats Earth's atmosphere. But when Rafe Pomerantz read an obscure report in 1979 laying that truth out, it changed his life, and it thrust him into a lifelong fight to do something to stop catastrophic global warming. In the decades that followed, Mr. Pomerantz used his experience as a lobbyist in Washington to get climate change on the political agenda, organizing the first congressional hearings on the topic and helping negotiate the landmark Kyoto Protocol. Rafe Pomerantz died last week. He was 79 years old. Last year at the University of Cambridge, he described what it was like trying to get attention in those early years.
1: To give you an example of how buried the whole thing was, we went to see a key reporter in the New York Times about climate change. And he wrote a story, but it appeared on page B27 of a Saturday paper. Now, if you know what that means, it means it buried. And that's kind of where it was at the time.
0: Dan Becker was the first director of the Sierra Club's global warming program. He worked alongside Rafe Pomerantz for years. We reached Mr. Becker in Washington, D.C.
2: Dan, you met Rafe Pomerantz about a decade after he read that 1979 report that he says changed his life. When you did meet, what did he tell you about why, in his view, climate change was going to be and should be the next political battle?
3: Well, Rafe was amazing. He was insightful and smart and perceptive. And he said, this is going to be the big issue. This is what everybody is going to be working on in the future. And he was right. Most environmentalists are now working on global warming, on climate change.
2: In that moment, were you convinced? Was he convincing in his arguments or did you have some questions?
3: Well, nothing happens on first impression. So he was very persistent, and my colleagues and I asked lots of follow-up questions. He brought scientists to our meetings to impress on us the realities. He sent us reports. So he was very persistent. He was perceptive, and he never gave up.
2: His background was in history, not science. So what did he tell you about, you know, why he jumped headfirst into this fight?
3: Well, he was working as an environmental advocate at Friends of the Earth when I first got to know him, which is an environmental group here in Washington. And we were working together on the Clean Air Act, which Mr. Trump has now decimated. And we were trying to figure out how to protect people from the pollutants that cause direct harm. And the challenge with global warming is that it causes indirect harm. Instead of breathing something or drinking something that poisons you, the heat-trapping gases that come out of the same pipes, tailpipes and smokestacks, heat the atmosphere and cause the kinds of crisis that we're seeing with more extreme droughts and floods and storms. And so he was very compelling about what the challenge was and that environmentalists were going to have to roll up our sleeves and get involved.
2: What was it about him that really made people pay attention?
3: He had the facts. He talked directly with a lot of the scientists and then came to non-scientists and explained what the facts were. And the facts are very stark. And he was very compelling. He also had a fabulous sense of humor.
2: I want to ask you more about that in a moment. But all, what you said is that is not to say there were not obstacles. We know where we're at and the ups and downs to even get to this point in our understanding of climate change. But in 1989, there was a pivotal meeting in the Netherlands. It was the first major political climate conference that was supposed to create a binding agreement on emissions. Neither of you were allowed to be in the final negotiations. How did you deal with that?
3: Well, it was a meeting in which there were, I don't know, maybe 10 environmentalists and a bunch of government officials. And the Bush administration sent someone to dissemble and try to prevent any action. And that was Alan Bromley, who was the science advisor of the first President Bush. And so it was hard for us to break through. And we as environmentalists, tried to figure out what is it that we can do that can reach the reporters who are here, who can then tell the public what's going on. And Rafe introduced me and a couple of others to the representative of an island nation in the Pacific called Kiribati. And he was about 5 feet tall. And he said, yeah, this is a terrible thing for my country. We're going to be swamped under the ocean as sea levels rise. And so Rafe and I asked if he would be willing to talk to the press if we assembled a press conference for him. And he said, yes, he could do that. And then we were rudely suggesting to him what he might say. And he just nodded and said, yes, okay, I can do that. And so we brought together the reporters who were at the meeting and introduced him. And then he stood up and he said, you know, I'm 5 feet tall and there's no place on my islands that is higher than my head. And then he pointed to his shin and he said, now, if we're talking about a 1 foot sea level rise, and he pointed to his thigh, how about a 2 foot sea level rise? And then he pointed to his torso and a three foot sea level rise. Am I making myself clear? And it devastated everybody in the room. Rafe and I looked at each other with just delight. Afterward, he came up to us and he said, did I do okay? And we were embarrassed that he had run rings around anything that we had hoped would happen.
2: In the end, though, the United States forced the conference to abandon any commitment to freezing emissions. How did you and Rafe Pomerantz process that?
3: Well, I think we dusted ourselves off and got to work on the next battle. Mm-hmm. Every year there was a global warming meeting of some sort. He and other environmentalists went to those meetings trying to force the issue. We went to Congress and tried to get legislation adopted. He brought in scientists to brief members of Congress and often editorial boards of major publications. Never say die, never give up. This is too big a problem. The planet's at risk. So he just rolled up his sleeves and dove in deeper.
2: That sense of humor you were mentioning, did that come in handy for all those ups and downs?
3: Oh, it definitely did. And I'm sure in his last days, he was trying to figure out how do we go beyond where we are with Donald Trump, who's decimated everything that we've worked for. And I will miss both his sense of humor and Rafe. And we need him now more than ever.
2: Dan, I appreciate this. Thank you.
3: My pleasure. Thank you for honoring him by telling people about him and reminding us of the need to take action.
0: Dan Becker is the director of the Center for Biological Diversity. He's in Washington, D.C.

0: Last summer, a fire swept through Flin Flon, Manitoba. About 230 families lost cabins and homes, including Janet Modlar and Greg East. Well, they went back and collected photos and personal items from the rubble of their home and turned them into artwork they call Transformed by Fire. They've just opened a new exhibition of the work at the Cumberland Gallery in the legislature in Regina.
1: Rubble. That's just all that was left. Black trees. It was pretty devastating and shocking to see. It was unbelievable.
2: What was the moment that you said, okay, well, this could be something we could turn quite a negative into something positive?
1: We spent quite a few days up there sort of going through the rubble. And as we did, we found things that somehow survived. They were intact, but they were changed. You know, there was pieces of melted glass on pottery. I had a big pottery collection, and, you know, that goes through a real high fire in a kiln. And so it managed to survive the fire. Some was broken, but a lot of it had, you know, pieces of melted glass, bits of charred wood, just all kinds of things from the fire attached to it. And there were a couple of pieces that were actually nicer after the fire than before.
3: There are positives that can come out of negative, and I think the Transformed by Fire show, it's helping us through the transition of our lives from what was and what is now, becoming retirement in a different house. So, the objects in the show are incredible, and I can't begin to describe them, except that I think people will, if they get a chance, take your family down and have a look and look at some of the objects there. And what I've been asked to say by some folks up north is that one thing we could ask of the government of Saskatchewan and the SPCA is try and be prepared, because this could happen somewhere else next summer.
0: Janet Modlar and Greg East are the creators of an art exhibition called Transformed by Fire, now on display at the Cumberland Gallery in Regina. They spoke to Adam Hunter on the Morning Edition.

0: When you think of taking a trip to the islands, you probably don't think of Sweden. For one thing, it's not tropical. For another, which island? There are more than 260,000 of them. So many, they're practically giving them away. In fact, that is why one BC woman will find herself headed to Sweden later this year after winning the Your Swedish Island contest. Bronwyn Bird told the CBC about the contest and having her very own Swedish island.
1: So I don't technically own the island, but I am the official island custodian for 1 year. So this was a contest put on by Visit Sweden, which is the official tourism marketing organization in Sweden. They put out a contest where you could submit a video in order to win one of five remote Swedish islands. So I submitted a video and they picked me. So I've always been interested in visiting Sweden. It's one of those countries that I think is so beautiful, has such a wonderful culture. And I was speaking with my husband earlier this year saying, I want to go on a trip. We haven't gone on a vacation since before COVID. And so I said, why not Sweden? And when I was researching Sweden, I came across this contest. At first, I just didn't think much of it. I thought, what is this thing? Winning an island? It seemed ridiculous. But then I decided to look at it and I was like, you know what? This seems like such a cool opportunity to go to a country that is known for its nature and known for its islands and for being on the water and being able to go and enjoy the tranquility and the beauty of another country.
2: So you've won this island. How does that work? Can you live there?
1: No. So my island, it's called Storberget. It's about an hour south of Stockholm. And it's a tiny, tiny little remote island. It's actually funny. The name Storberget literally translates to the big mountain. But I like to call it the little rock because it is literally just a piece of granite floating in the ocean. I don't even know how big it is. It probably, I could walk from one end to the other in about 2 minutes. And all of the five islands that were a part of this contest, all five of them are remote, have no infrastructure, there's nothing there.
2: As part of your prize, so to speak, are they going to take you there to your island?
1: So they will pay for my trip to get to Sweden, but at that point, I'm all on my own. So

0: able to go somewhere really interesting and unique just means so much.
1: From Barrier, BC, that's Bronwyn Bird speaking to CBC Kelowna's Tara Copeland. We're now at the end of As It Happens, the Midnight Edition. Coming up next on CBC Radio 1, the news.
2: As It Happens, the Midnight Edition will be back again for you tomorrow. I'm Neil Kirksall. Thanks for listening.
1: And I'm Chris Howden. 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
0: 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It's called The Big Five.
1: So, Donovan, what is The Big Five?
0: Yeah, exactly. What is The Big Five? 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The Big Five guys named Paul.
1: Martin, Revere, Mezcal, McCartney, John Paul II.
0: The debate is settled by a listener from somewhere across the country. 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
3: From CBC News, The World This Hour, I'm Neil Herland. Prime Minister Mark Carney calls Alberta's planned vote on the separation issue a dangerous bluff, and he likens it to Brexit in the UK. Carney and other federal politicians are back on Parliament Hill, with many talking about the referendum question announced last week by Premier Danielle Smith. Tom Parry has reaction.
4: Is it helpful to ask these fundamental questions? No, it's not helpful. Of course it's not.
5: Prime Minister Mark Carney says Ottawa is looking at the question being put to Alberta voters to ensure it complies with the Clarity Act. As for a referendum campaign, the Prime Minister says he'll press hard to keep Alberta in Canada.
4: A strong Alberta in a united Canada.
5: Federal Conservatives say they too will campaign to keep Canada together, though there's little sign of any united front with the Liberals.
6: Like, literally, the Liberals have campaigned against the entire country for a decade by shutting off access to our natural resources.
5: Michelle Rempel-Garner, a Conservative MP from Alberta, accuses Carney of pointing a finger at Alberta with his remarks about the risks of separation. The Bloc Québécois is arguing Albertans alone should decide their future and the Prime Minister should stay out of it. Tom Perry, CBC News, Ottawa.
3: Police west of Toronto say they've taken down an international extortion ring. Peel Regional Police have arrested 17 suspects linked to multiple shootings and arson aimed at South Asian businesses. They say restaurants and trucking companies were among those targeted. Nishan Dureyappa is the police chief. He says he's confident the community is now safer.
7: This year alone, in Peel, we have seen 620 rounds from illegal firearms discharged. The group is responsible for roughly half of those rounds. We believe that we have made a significant dent in their ability to operate.
3: Tim Hortons is planning a huge expansion and says it's making changes in who it's hiring. Karen Pauls looks at what the company has brewing.
8: The coffee giant says it plans to open 80 new restaurants, renovate 400 others, and hire 10,000 local staff.
9: Because here, it's not just a job.
8: It comes as Dunkin' has announced plans to bring hundreds of the donut and coffee shops to Canada, but the plans may also be a response to criticisms, like this TikTok post.
10: Because Tim Hortons upset a lot of people because they hired so many temporary foreign workers.
8: During pandemic-era labor shortages, Tim Hortons lobbied Ottawa to expand the temporary foreign worker program, but says that's no longer necessary. In a statement to CBC News Monday, the company says one of the biggest misperceptions about Tim Hortons is how the temporary foreign worker program has been used, adding less than 4% of staff were hired through it. Experts say the competition will be good for Canadian coffee lovers and local workers. Karen Pauls, CBC News, Winnipeg.
3: In Southern California, emergency officials lifted an evacuation order for some of the people who live near a damaged tank containing a hazardous chemical. At one point, authorities feared a major explosion with a toxic cloud. TJ McGovern is the interim fire chief in Orange County.
11: The most catastrophic and worst case scenario was mitigated and resolved. It's not over yet, and I want to reemphasize that. It's not over yet. We still have work to do. Number one, we still have to mitigate a fire and very small explosion.

0: concern and also a spill.
1: And finally, we've got breaking hockey news from Montreal.
2: Passing it across, Jarvis, back to Svechnikov, scores! Evgeny Svechnikov has won it in overtime!
1: The Carolina Hurricanes have just beaten the Montreal Canadiens in Game 3 of their semifinal series in the Stanley Cup playoffs. Final score 3-2, Carolina leads the series 2-1. Game 4 is Wednesday night in Montreal. And that is your World This Hour. I'm Neil Herland.
3: Hi, I'm Saroja Coelho. 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And now, from the Public Radio Exchange, we bring you The World, a news magazine program featuring stories and music from around the globe.
4: Holding on to peace in a world of conflict is not easy, but
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4: I'm Carolyn Beeler.
6: And I'm Marco Werman. This Memorial Day, we share stories about the people trying to help us get along. Many have been through war.
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4: Others are trekking the planet in search of connection.
8: What I'm walking to every single day is other people. There's goodness there.
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9: We are a little microcosm of humanity, a little nodule of geopolitics away from the noise of the world.
4: On this Memorial Day edition of The World. This is The World. I'm Carolyn Beeler.
6: And I'm Marco Werman. It is great to have you here this Memorial Day. In the U.S., it's a day for family picnics and barbecues, the unofficial start of summer.
4: The official purpose of the holiday, of course, is to remember members of the U.S. military lost in war.
6: Now, we cover conflict and fighting a lot on the show. Today, we're going to focus on the peacemakers, people who bridge the divide, feed the stranger, or hold space for grief.
4: We'll be drawing from some of our most memorable interviews in recent years, starting with Malala Yousafzai. The young Nobel Peace Laureate from Pakistan came face-to-face with violent hatred in 2012 when a gunman boarded her school bus and shot her in the head.
6: Years later, I had the privilege of speaking with her when a documentary she helped produce was up for an Oscar. That film told the story of a former U.S. Marine with PTSD who was driven by his own hatred and planned to bomb a mosque. I began our conversation by asking about the connection between his story and hers. It's been about 11 years since you were riding on that bus in rural Pakistan when a Taliban gunman shot you in the head. The reason? You'd been speaking out for education for young women. Now you're taking on projects like this film. Tell us about the main character in Stranger at the Gate, former Marine Richard Mac McKinney. Who is he?
5: Mac has gone through a tough time in his life. He has seen conflicts and wars. And he is very protective of his family and his daughter especially. And he also listens to media where he thinks that Muslims are a threat to his family and to the community. And he makes the decision to completely erase Muslims. And his first target is the Islamic Center in his own town.
6: How did Mac's story resonate with you and your own experiences growing up in Pakistan?
5: The gunman who shot me were told that I was not belonging to Islam or to their culture, that I was somebody alien to them. And I think that's where hatred and division begins. You know, these are the things we need to address, because when you connect with people from different backgrounds, from different cultures, faiths, you realize that there is shared humanity. The gunman who was told all of that decided to attack me. I survived that attempt. And the same thing happened in Mac's life as well, where he decided to attack hundreds of people, Muslim people. But it changed. And I think there is something powerful that changed that. And that is love, that is kindness, that is compassion. And I'm glad that Mac had the willingness to welcome that love. And on the other hand, I'm just so happy that the people who he wanted to attack, they actually, even after knowing that Mac had planned all of this, they decided to invite him over for dinner and have a conversation with him.
6: Yeah, I mean, that love is so powerful, and we're about to hear that. The story of former Marine Mac McKinney, he shows up at this Muncie, Indiana mosque unannounced, and he's there on a sort of reconnaissance mission for his bombing plot. There are some worshipers who remember when he came in, he looked agitated and troubled, and he starts meeting people, including a local family physician, Sabar Bahrami, who is the husband of Bibi Bahrami, whom you just mentioned. Here's Dr. Bahrami talking about what he was feeling when he met McKinney.
10: My first impression of McKinney was he seemed to be like a redneck. But he came to the masjid, and he's like a guest also. So I couldn't help it except to hug him and make him feel, not artificially, from my heart, that he is welcome and he is part of us.
6: Mm. Malala, one thing that struck me about this former Marine and would-be assassin is how firmly he thought his plot was the right thing to do. How do you make sense of that?
5: These things don't make sense. Hatred, divisions don't make sense, and we need to challenge that. And I am just in awe of the steps that Bibi and her family took, because there is something really powerful about following our virtues. And it's not just about talking about being courageous and compassionate. It's just about putting them into practice, and that's what they did. And for me, when I think about these values, it gives me hope for a better future for the world.
6: So you're saying it's the same kind of courage, but one needs to kind of turn that inside out, love facing first.
5: It's important that we talk about these values and these issues, but also make sure that we practice them as well. When I think about kindness, compassion, forgiveness, I think about it in my day-to-day life and how I follow it as a person, how I treat family members, my friends, strangers, and you know, what is my role in my day-to-day life, but also on social media and other platforms as well. And just not end the conversation there, but to begin a new conversation about what role we can play in really challenging the stereotypes that exist, in the divisions and hatreds that have been created. So I think it gives me hope that we will be able to start a new conversation about how do we bring more hope for humanity.
6: In the end, the film Stranger at the Gate is, as you've already underscored, it's about the power of a kind act. Here's one of the women at the mosque, Bibi Bahrami, whom you've mentioned, and former Marine, Richard Mac McKinney.
11: I comforted him. I gave him the attention. I think that's the basic memory that I have. Not only just with Mac, I would do this with any guest.
12: These people were just plain old pleasant. Happy to be alive. Happy to be in America. Just happy. And more than happy to talk to me.
6: Is there a thread or an act of kindness that ties your personal experience in Pakistan to this documentary that takes place in Muncie, Indiana?
5: During my time in Swat Valley, when we faced conflict, we were also internally displaced. And for 3 months, it was the people of other cities, other towns who welcomed us. So what's at the center of this message is people opening their doors and their hearts to strangers, to others that can give us a spark of hope for a better future for everyone.
6: That's Nobel Peace Prize laureate and activist Malala Yousafzai. She's the executive producer of the documentary Stranger at the Gate, which was nominated for an Oscar when we spoke in 2023.
4: Malala Yousafzai spoke about the power of kindness and compassion to change people's lives. Those themes surface in our next story, which takes us to France, where 1 in 5 college students lives below the poverty line. A legion of volunteers there have signed up to lend struggling students a hand. The program's name translates roughly to groceries for students, but it is about much more than food. The World's Jerry Haddon reported from the southern city of Montpellier.
13: 24-year-old law student Mamadou Diallo needs a book. After a long day of classes, he climbs a long, curving staircase inside Montpellier's law library.
14: C'est le livre des contrats spéciaux.
13: Found it, he tells me, grabbing a volume, Law of Special Contracts. It's late afternoon. No time to sit and read now, Diallo says. He's got other priorities, mainly hitting a supermarket. Because when you don't have food, he says, you don't have energy. And without energy, you can't study. In fact, he says, you can't even sleep. Your stomach keeps you awake. Diallo knows this well, which is why he forgoes the nearby shops and jumps on a local tram for the 20-minute ride downtown. Here, he meets with Philippe Vernet, a tall, white-bearded guy, a retiree from the National Railway. Together, they enter a grocery store, grabbing a single basket. The two men are a study in contrasts. Vernet is 61, Diallo just 24. Diallo shorter and slight with close-cropped hair. He's from Guinea in West Africa. Vernet has lived his whole life here in France. As they cruise the aisles, Vernet makes suggestions. A bit of veggies and fruit, he asks. I still have some bananas, Diallo says. Do you know these, says Vernet? They're called gnocchis. They're made from potatoes. They're easy to cook. Okay, says Diallo. What's the date, Vernet adds. Always check the expiration date on food. At the register, Vernet pays the bill, about $25. It's $25, Diallo says, that he doesn't have. I have difficulties, especially financial difficulties, Diallo tells me. It's not easy for a foreigner moving to a new country. We find ourselves often in precarious situations, he says, and can't always pay for everything we need. Diallo came to France 3 years ago. An uncle paid for his flight from Guinea. His parents gave him what they could, money that would last him just a couple of months. After that, he was on his own. Luckily, he says he stumbled on this program, Groceries for Students, where he met Vernet, who'd signed up as a volunteer. I thought, I helped my own three kids financially when they needed it, Vernet says. Now that they're grown and moved out, I can certainly help others. Vernet is one of around 7,000 volunteers across France who've signed on with Groceries for Students. Marion Doulissy-Galzi is the group's founder and director.
15: Il y a aujourd'hui un étudiant sur trois qui saute des repas, plus ou moins régulièrement. C'est un vrai fléau.
13: Today, one student out of three regularly skips meals, she says. Poverty is a scourge for these young people, and just in this pivotal period of their lives. Doulissy-Galzi says she's not sure how many of the students in her program are international and how many are French, but all of those who sign up need help with groceries. And more, she says.
15: Le lien social est un des deux piliers extrêmement importants.
13: In fact, creating social connections is a crucial pillar of our program, she says. Nourishment isn't only for the body, but also for the heart. If a good connection is made between student and volunteer, that's encouraged, she says, because poor students can become isolated, moving between classes, studying, and jobs to help pay the bills. Diallo himself works one day a week and full-time in the summer. One day I was walking to work, he says, and I saw these people throwing metal balls in a park. I asked Philippe what it was. He told me it was a game called pétanque, and he invited me over to play with his family. We've played a bunch of times. Often it's that extra step, Vernet says, that really lifts a student's spirits, makes them feel less alone. That, and in Diallo's case, a bit of chocolate doesn't hurt either.
10: Prends-toi un petit truc, une petite gourmandise.
13: In the supermarket, Vernet tells him, come on, grab yourself a little treat. Look at those brownies, they're delicious. Okay, Diallo smiles, okay.
16: Bon, Diallo. Salut, et moi je pars tout le week-end là.
13: Outside, Vernet and Diallo say goodbye, high-fiving. Vernet suggests they grab lunch next week. Done, says Diallo. On the tram home, I ask Diallo, for you, who is Philippe Vernet exactly anyway?
14: Philippe, aujourd'hui, je le considère comme un membre de ma famille en France. Je le considère comme
13: family, he says without hesitating. He's family. He stares out the window of the tram, watching the city roll by, holding tight to his bag of groceries. For The World, I'm Sherry Haddon, Montpellier, France.
4: Jerry reported that story for us last fall. Here's another relationship we can tell you about, this one forged through music between Cuban pianist Roberto Fonseca and French cellist Vincent Segal. A few years ago, Fonseca reached out to Seagal and suggested they start playing together. With his piano and Seagal's cello, they could get a conversation going. The result? Their album, Nuit Parisienne à la Havane.

The duo recorded their album in Paris with no rehearsals and no real plan, just a chance to ease into a friendship built on spontaneity and the art of listening.

0: This is The World. I'm Carolyn Beeler. The impacts of war last for a long time after the gunfire stops. This next story is about a musician trying to make sense of his experience as a young man in Sarajevo in the 1990s. It was a city mired in conflict. The years of war in the Balkans would eventually lead to the breakup of Yugoslavia and change the map of Europe. Maclean Hedero, host of the Movement podcast about music and migration, picks up the story from here.
1: Gino Jevđević, a.k.a. Gino, is an intense dude. He's got a bald head and a salt and pepper ZZ Top style beard so long that he sometimes ties it in a knot beneath his chin. Gino is from Sarajevo, and he's the founder and lead singer of the Seattle-based band Culture Shock, whose music brings together punk, metal, and Balkan folk. What's harder for me to picture is that before immigrating to the U.S., before the war in Bosnia, Gino was a pop musician. The way he describes it, most artists get less and less radical as they get older. His story is the opposite.
2: It's logical, you know? To be old and wise, you must first be young and stupid. I mean, I was a pop musician for the first, 10 years of my life.
1: Yes.
2: Yes, I sold the records, but I was miserable.
1: Really?
2: Yeah. I needed some art in my life because the music became way too commercial. It was a battle. And I got saved by the war. I think I'm a war profiter in a very weird way, where I realize life is way too short to waste it on stuff that you don't believe in.
1: Right.
2: You know, I was at the end of the world, and I realized when it's up to disappearing, art will prevail.
3: In a village 2 miles south of Zvornik, we came upon the human calamity, which is the practical result of all this. 2,000 Muslims are stranded and struggling to get out. They spoke of the fighting.
2: I was living in my place, in my condo, and my mom's living across the bridge. So every single day, you know, you wake up, I don't have food at home. I go and linger on her food. And then one day when I came to my mom's, the bridge closed.
1: That was the day the war became real for Gino. It changed everything, and he still thinks about what might have happened if he'd been stuck on the other side of that bridge.
2: I would not know you. You would not know me. I would not come to the United States. I would not make this band. This is circumstantial. So that day, April 2nd, I came to my mom's, and then I stayed there for 3 years.
1: Wow.
2: Because my condo was on the front line.
1: Sarajevo was under siege for almost 4 years. Gino and the other artists he knew were trapped. And so they did what artists do.
2: I'm walking to the theater one day, and this father of my friend, he said, let's do something. Let's do a musical. And straightforward, I go, let's do Hair. He's like, you're crazy, dude. This is an anti-war musical. Like, we're in the middle of the war. This is, well, let's do it the other way around. And by the way, let me tell you something. I'm not doing pop music anymore. He's like, no, wait, what are you doing? This is the dawning of the age of Aquarius. You know, before the war, you could not push people in the theaters, like to pack the theaters with guns, right? We were packed for 3 years. Because there was no electricity, there was no running water, there was no nothing. There was just art. One day we're playing Let the Sun Shine In, da na na na na na na na na na. One woman jumped on stage and she starts singing with us. Like, why is woman jumping on stage and singing with us? But woman looks familiar. Who's the woman? Who's Joan Baez? Also, there's a guy who's hanging out on the stage and doing the video shoot. The guy was Phil Alden Robinson from the director and the writer of Field of Dreams. And then he went, had the drink with us and said, this is the best show I've ever seen in my life. I would love to have you guys in the United States. And of course, we can't get out. How can you get out?
4: The United Nations is still divided on how to stop Serbian aircraft violating the air exclusion zone over Bosnia. The
2: Americans want being trapped, being used as a pawn in the negotiations. I remember what I discovered then. I discovered that, you know, terror is a war of the poor man towards the rich man, and war is a terror of the rich man towards the poor man. But nothing really happened for her to come to the United States. And Phil is saying, okay, how about, can you get out by yourself? I just went under the ground and I ran. And I got to Croatia, and then after that, United States.
1: Can you tell me about how Culture Shock was founded?
2: So in that moment, I felt really homesick. You know, I'm a pop / rock musician. I don't do folk music much. I don't do ethnic music much. I know how to do it because my Roma background. And I started singing that thing just for myself. And we did it acoustically. But, you know, something was missing in that moment. Mm. And it was great. There was a lot of people coming in. Everything was fine. It was very emotional. It was a little too emotional for me. There was still a lot of rage in me.
1: Yes.
2: And I needed to. I don't want to that rage to go out in my private life.
1: Yes.
2: So we plugged in. And I figured out you need to sing every single song like it's your last song or it doesn't count. So that's Culture Shock. Doing everything you have like it's your last thing, like you have 5 minutes. 5 minutes to sing.

0: That was Gino Yevgevich in 2023 speaking with Macleod Hedero for Movement, a podcast featuring conversations about music and migration. A lot of those conversations showcase musicians finding creative ways to navigate division and conflict.
1: Some peacemakers work on a global stage, others work more quietly, closer to home. Coming up, we'll hear the story of an innkeeper in Japan whose take on hospitality is profound.
2: She's very, very warm and very, very friendly, and like a lot of people who've had very difficult lives, extremely compassionate.
0: That conversation is next on our Memorial Day show focused on peacemaking. You are with the world.

0: This is The World. I'm Marco Werman.
1: And I'm Carolyn Buehler. Today's show is all about making space for peace. Sometimes that means letting your guard down, greeting a stranger with more warmth than suspicion.
0: National Geographic explorer Paul Salopek knows all about that. He's been on the road for 13 years on his Out of Eden walk, tracing the path of human migration on foot from continent to continent. Everywhere he goes, he's an outsider, but people have made him feel welcome in different ways. Paul and I spoke about that after he stayed at a traditional guest house in Japan. First off, how did he even discover it?
2: Marco, we were walking, me and my Japanese walking partner, a fellow journalist, into an industrial city called Shunan on the main island. And it was getting late in the day. And as sometimes the case in Japan, we couldn't find any lodging. In desperation, my friend Soichiro began just calling businesses to say, do you know any place in your neighborhood? And that's how we turfed up the Migita Guest House, which is kind of invisible online and run by an 84-year-old woman named Yoshiko.
0: So describe this guest house. What does it look like?
2: It looked like any other building, except once you got inside through a doorway made out of paper, you knew that you were entering a more traditional setting, something that was quite old, even a time portal into a maze of corridors that were clearly built a long time ago. It was quite small. I had to stoop over to kind of find my room.
0: Yeah. And so Yoshiko, what was she like? I mean, what's kind of the origin story of her and this guest house?
2: Well, you know, as a fellow storyteller, Marco, you bump into people who your storyteller's radar kind of blinks on. She's quite petite. She's got an elfin kind of aura about her, smiling, friendly, super polite. But she's had a very hard life. She grew up in a small village near this city during World War II. She remembered the B-29 bombers flying overhead en route to Tokyo. Her father disappeared into a POW camp in Manchuria and didn't come back from the war until 4 years later.
0: Wow.
2: A ghost of his former self. What I could gather is that she was basically forced into a forced marriage, which didn't work, and she left after 6 months, scandalizing her village, and had to leave. So she came to the city and somehow opened up this ryokan, the Migita Ryokan in Shunan.
0: I know Japan is not unique in this hospitality. I mean, you've often stayed with strangers who welcomed you into their homes. Did you feel like a guest in Yoshiko's home more than a customer at an inn? I mean, it seems like this isn't just transactional for her.
2: This is true. She opened the Migita Guest House in 1965. So it's been going on, you know, for all this time, about 60 plus years. Once you step into a space that a person has been managing that long, even if it's a commercial space, you are stepping into their home. It's like being in the house of your grandmother. And she's very, very warm and very, very friendly. And like a lot of people who've had very difficult lives, extremely compassionate, right? And also minimizing her own suffering a lot. I would question her about her girlhood, her early life. And she would just laugh and throw back her head and guffaw and clap whenever it got to a tough spot. Yeah.
0: Your story about Yoshiko made me really curious about the hospitality you've encountered elsewhere on your Out of Eden walk. How did this version of hospitality compare with what you've experienced elsewhere?
2: It was of a kind. It was of a kind. So my project depends a lot on kind of chance and serendipity. So I can't really plan ahead. I rely on in the moment acts of compassion, right? And I wouldn't be talking to you today if this didn't happen over and over like a daily miracle. I've been admitted to shepherd's huts. I've been admitted to big palaces. I've been admitted to even caves, inhabited caves. This for me is an affirmation. It's kind of the energy that keeps me going, is finding people who share not only their stories, but also a cup of tea and maybe a place to rest your head.
0: Does any particular place stand out in your mind for that sense of warmth and welcome we all kind of anticipate when we think hospitality?
2: You know, I've been asked this before, and I've got to say it's there's a lot of bad news in the world, Marco, as you know. But I'm happy to report that the vast majority, the staggering majority of the human population, I would say above 90% across cultures and borders and languages and ideologies, is hospitable. That said, there is a distinction, maybe a little bit economically, that is not surprising, a bit of a banal observation, that kind of the people who have the least are often the most hospitable, right? Because they know suffering and they can recognize it in others.
0: I'm just curious if you had any surprises or maybe cultural missteps anywhere on your travels relating to unfamiliar hospitality traditions.
2: I'm sure all the time, and I'm sure many of my hosts were probably too polite to point out how many thousands of faux pas I was making. You know, in
0: which
2: Japan,
0: is hospitality
2: though,
0: too.
2: It is hot. That's compassion for the clumsy, you know, dumbbell who's kind of staggering through your doorway with a backpack on and sweaty and smelly and with dirty clothes, right? Something about Japan that stands out is that I think the traditions of human interactions and hospitality in the case of this conversation are even more extremely codified, more highly refined and developed. Mm. So, for example, coming into somebody's house, you take your shoes off, of course, and of course, everybody knows that. I took my shoes off, but sometimes in some homes, you put your shoes in a certain place, you know, to the left and not to the right. So I've had, you know, hosts or hostesses kind of very quietly, when they think I'm not looking, take my shoes and move them. So there's even kind of a microgeography to hospitality. Yeah.
0: Paul, I'm guessing after being on the road so long, you think differently today about hospitality than maybe you used to.
2: Yeah, you know, I do. It's been a lifelong thing, Marco. I left the United States when I was 5 and a half, and so kind of growing up within different cultures, you become sensitive to this. And what I say often, it's kind of the mantra of my project, is I'm not walking to a place. You know, geographically, I'm walking to the tip of South America on the Out of Eden Walk, but what I'm walking to every single day is other people. People are my destination because I know from a lifelong experience, even Marco, similar with you as a war correspondent, that there's goodness there and you just have to look for it.
0: That was National Geographic correspondent Paul Salopek on the hospitality people have extended to him across the globe.
1: And as long as we are on foot, this past winter, around 20 monks from a Vietnamese Buddhist temple in Texas walked from Fort Worth to Washington, D.C. The 2,000-mile trek was to promote peace. WUNC reporter Aaron Sanchez-Guerra caught up with the monks in North Carolina.
3: Hundreds waited for hours in hopes of witnessing just a few minutes of the peaceful monks and their acclaimed walk for peace. When the monks finally passed the crowds on the side of Highway 64, the people kept quiet. Men and women put their hands together in prayer out of reverence and gratitude.
4: Bless you all. Much love and many blessings to all of you.
3: Tears ran down some of their faces. Others knelt before the monks. The monks silently smiled as they walked by. They briefly stopped to take a flower from a little girl and softly tapped her head with it. Cynthia Watson says she was standing at the right time in the right place when a monk handed her a flower.
5: And I don't even know if I can drive home. I'm shaking.
3: She was ecstatic.
5: I am so excited.
3: Suddenly, the monks stopped. They approached a woman holding a sign. Then they began to chant. Lillianne Wilson sobbed as they chanted. Wilson says the woman with the sign was her sister. She asked the monks for a blessing as she recovered from a bone marrow transplant.
6: I can't contain myself. I just can't. It's a beautiful moment. Absolutely beautiful moment.
3: The Walk for Peace amassed a large social media following, allowing people around the country to track their journey. That's how Lin U found out about it. He's an immigrant from Myanmar. He says the Walk for Peace matters to him because Buddhist monks led a brave protest against the military government in his home country.
7: We peoples love peace. Every peoples love peace, you know, so why they walk in, we don't care, we don't know that, but it's the Walk for Peace.
3: Here in America, he said, they can march freely. Something about the monks and their universal message of peace, love, and kindness has resonated with many, drawing diverse crowds who have religiously followed the monks' journey. Jenny Flynn is Nepalese-American, and she traveled from New Jersey. She says she's on a spiritual journey like the monks are.
8: Peace-loving, and then I grew up in a Buddhist household, so I try to practice Buddhism.
3: Flynn says she's been following them since the previous day.
8: It was like so quick. It happens like a flash, you know, when they come and then they are gone. And I feel like that wasn't enough for me, so here I am.
3: Chapel Hill resident Lynn Johnson believes their message of unity is a solution to a time of division in America.
9: And I think it's what our nation needs. And I think it's the one thing right now that people can come together about, and that's bringing peace and being kind to each other.
3: Things can improve in the country, Johnson says, if we can give peace a chance. For the world, I'm Aaron Sanchez Guerra.
1: News about war can be shocking and often has a gravitational pull. Understandable. People's lives are at stake. Staying informed is important. On the flip side, though, redirecting some of our attention to peace can be just as informative. For that, we wanted to revisit a story reported by Sarah Birnbaum. In 2022, she went to New York City to check out a museum exhibit that looked at peace a little differently.
10: When Cynthia Smith began this project, she had one question in mind.
11: What if we could design for peace?
10: Smith is the curator for socially responsible design at the Cooper Hewitt Smithsonian Design Museum. After the murder of Trayvon Martin and a spate of other racial killings, Smith traveled across the U.S. speaking to artists who were trying to address racial conflict and inequality in creative and constructive ways. She came away wondering what this kind of work looks like on a global scale.
11: And so what you're seeing here, sitting in the center of the exhibition, are 40 creative and design responses from all over the world.
10: 24 countries, to be exact. Smith took me on a tour of the exhibition. There are installations, photos, films, architectural models, and even video games. Like Papers, Please, with its 1980s Soviet-style graphics and this plodding anthem that will stay in your head for days. The Papers, Please video game flips gaming convention on its head. Instead of players taking on the persona of an international spy, this game puts players in the role of a low-level border agent.
12: Papers, Please is a game about checking passports. You work at a border checkpoint, and your only job is to look at people's documentation and decide if they should be allowed into your country or turned away.
10: This is Japan-based designer Lucas Pope.
12: Games are basically the perfect medium to understand other characters' positions or complex issues like this. I do hope that people can play the game and sort of turn immigration from a simple yes or no into something a lot more considered and thoughtful.
10: The point is to build empathy and confront the stark realities of immigration policy at the same time. Another project that tries to build empathy is Conflict Kitchen, and it does it through food, my favorite medium. Conflict Kitchen was a pop-up takeout restaurant in Pittsburgh, which served food from nations the U.S. was in conflict with. The restaurant would rotate the menu depending on what was going on in the world. So one week, it might serve food from Cuba. Another week, food from Afghanistan. There's a replica of the Iranian iteration of the restaurant right here in the museum. The facade is blue and yellow with a Persian tile pattern. And on the opposite wall, there's a TV screen where you can watch old news reports about the project.
13: So you order Iranian food or Persian food, anywhere from $5 to $8, and they give it to you wrapped up in a wrapper that has conversations from people that are in that country.
10: From the Conflict Kitchen, curator Cynthia Smith walks me past a reproduction of the Mexico-U.S. border wall and over to a section of the gallery that's separated by blue paper streamers. Everything here is blue. Blue walls, blue floor, a large blue wall map which shows the hundreds of UN peacekeeping compounds all over sub-Saharan Africa. Smith tells me the blue color scheme is a nod to UN peacekeepers who wear blue helmets and the local tribes of the Sahel who use indigo to dye their clothes. She brings my attention to a table of architectural models which show how UN peace missions could be designed better.
11: And so what you're looking at here are four different models.
10: These models are the work of Israeli architect Malkit Shoshan. Shoshan tells me the first time she saw a UN peacekeeping mission was on a trip to Kosovo in 2007, and she says she was shocked.
14: There were military compounds, logistic hubs, walls, barbed wires. I mean, these elements of, you can say, war were used to kind of stabilize the situation there and bring peace. But it felt so incredibly, not just violent, but prominent.
10: Shoshan's designs for UN bases use local materials and local building techniques, and you can see that in the models. Instead of walls and divisions, there's a sense of seamlessness and continuity.
15: I think that the way that we think of spaces, the way that we conceptualize the access to spaces, who has access, who can be seen, heard, contributes a lot towards the possibility of justice.
10: This is Dutch artist Jonas Stahl. His design for a new kind of parliament building is on display at Designing Peace. Stahl was approached in 2011 by a Kurdish activist with the self-appointed government in Rojava in northern Syria. She wanted a parliament building that would embody the ideals of the Kurdish liberation movement, which, in the words of the movement, are feminism, socialism, and anarchism. Stahl came up with a circular meeting space that's partly enclosed by steel arches and a fragmented dome. The dome is composed of overlapping flags, the flags of all the organizations that govern the region, and all of them have images of stars and suns.
15: If you stand in the parliament and you look above, you see parts of the sky through the beams of the parliament, and you are surrounded by these visual symbols of stars and suns, and as such, it creates a kind of ideological planetarium.
10: In the exhibit, you can see a time-lapse video of the building going up. You see the metal arches rising from the desert and artisans painting the flags for the ceiling. You also hear from Amina Asa, the activist who commissioned the parliament from Stahl. She says, "This parliament behind me is important because it allows all the people of Rojava to come together under one roof, to share power and live together. The parliament represents all of society, everyone." The world today is in conflict, that's for sure. But the overarching message of this exhibition is the root causes of war, like racism and inequality, are products of design. And so they can be redesigned. Curator Cynthia Smith.
11: One of the primary points that we want to have visitors walk away with is that they have agency in their own, in creating peace in their own communities.
10: She says everyone has a crucial role to play. For The World, I'm Sarah Birnbaum in New York.
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0: This is The World. I'm Marco Werman. We are highlighting conversations on this Memorial Day about shared humanity and peace. And this next one takes us to the International Space Station on April 8th, 2025, to be specific. That's when the Soyuz MS-27, crewed by two Russian cosmonauts and one American astronaut, launched over the Pacific. NASA scientists followed along from Houston as it prepared to dock with the ISS.
1: So we're standing by momentarily for the opening of the hatch to the Soyuz MS-27 spacecraft. Behind that hatch, Soyuz Commander Sergei Ryzhikov, NASA astronaut Johnny Kim, and Roscosmos cosmonaut Alexei Zubritsky. And the hatch now is open.
0: And with that, three newcomers join the crew for cooperation in space despite conflict on Earth. Chris Hadfield is a retired astronaut and former ISS commander. He told me on that day last year what it takes to pull off collaborations like these.
2: Well, it's almost impossible to do, both technically and geopolitically. And yet, in face of all kinds of obstacles, and every single country that has been participating in the International Space Station has at some point over the last 25 years tried to back out of it, just because it's really hard to maintain something for a quarter century. And yet, even though it flies in face of all logic and other kinds of activities, it continues to fly. And if you take it for granted, you'd be a fool.
0: So there is international cooperation on Earth to make stuff happen in space. Let me ask you about international collaboration in space on the ISS. What sort of language and cultural barriers did you run into up there?
2: There are 15 different nations that are all part of the International Space Station. So multiple different languages and cultures and religions, you know, and all of those you need to be really sensitive to. I was commander of the International Space Station, and you train for years. We train internationally. We train in Japan, in Russia, in Europe, in Canada, across the United States. And you get to really know the people that you might have a chance to fly with. But the filter that selects astronauts or cosmonauts is pretty similar no matter which of those 15 countries it is. And so the type of people that end up on the space station have a lot more in common than maybe you might think their nationality of birth would separate them. But also, we count on each other with our lives. One mistake and you threaten the lives of everybody else on board. And one other thing, we don't live by Earth's laws there. I mean, which country would we choose? We actually live by a document called the International Crew Code of Conduct that has been agreed to and signed by all member states. And it's kind of an interesting precursor for how we'll settle the moon and what laws will be on the moon. And the space station, therefore, is quite an unusual human construct.
0: Well, what are the conditions on the ISS that make cooperation more likely up there than here on Earth?
2: The space station is a ship at sea, completely cut off from the rest of humanity, physically isolated, that never pulls into port. We get lots of help and advice from Earth, but we are a little microcosm of humanity. We are threatened by the very place that we live. It's a deathly environment just on the other side of the inflated aluminum hull. And we're trying to run the vehicle, conduct the 200 experiments, and execute the mission that we've all been chosen for. So there's a real commonality of purpose, and it's just a bunch of people. But they're not random people. And when I was commander, you know, you want to be very careful, not only technically supporting everybody, but psychologically supporting everybody on board. One of them might lose a family member while we're up there. And in fact, during my crew, one of my crewmates' mother died. Wow. And so, you know, that level of interpersonal support. And you can't leave. You cannot come home just because you feel like it. And so we work very hard to respect each other, to try and be not only a very productive research laboratory, but also a very productive human experiment, a little nodule of geopolitics away from the noise of the world.
0: How much does that affect your behavior and just kind of point of view when you get back to Earth?
2: When you come back from a mission like that, it's not just the 6 months you spent on the International Space Station that has formed you, but it is the years of training, the years of learning each other's languages and each other's cultures, the time spent living in each other's countries, and the shared joys and sorrows of the life of an astronaut on Earth. I was an astronaut. I served for 21 years. I was only in space for 6 months. So I spent 20 and a half years developing the technical skills, but also building the bonds and the friendships and the foundations of psychological support that would allow us to succeed.
0: Just practically speaking, Chris, right now there are 10 people on board the space station, 4 Americans, 5 Russians, and a Japanese astronaut. They're living in about 2,400 square feet. How claustrophobic is that when you're up there?
2: We don't live in square feet. We live in cubic feet without gravity.
0: Of course you do.
2: And it makes a huge difference. Nobody stands on the floor. Imagine in the studio that you're sitting in right now, Marco, if you were completely free to float to the ceiling or up or, any direction.
0: So cool.
2: The room, it's so cool. But also, the room becomes much bigger. You're not all squished into the floor like we are on Earth. And so you can go half a day on the space station and not see another person. So you can be working way down the end of one module on an experiment for half a day, and you don't hear or think of or even see anyone else. They're busy doing what they're doing. It's a little bit like living in a monastery laboratory, maybe, is what it sort of feels like up there. Very purposeful. You do relax. You know, occasionally watch a movie. If someone has a birthday or someone on Earth, we'll get together for dinner, and there's a guitar up there so we can sing the songs from our countries. And, it, you know, there's that great sense of camaraderie, but there's also a great sense of mutual respect and allowing people to be themselves. You need to have that reserve and that respect for each other.
0: I see 15,000 cubic feet is what you're living in. So that's, yeah.
2: Also, Marco, you can float to the window and you can go from San Diego to Boston in 9 minutes.
0: Yeah.
2: You go around the entire world in 90 minutes. And if you have that huge volume inside and you have a magic power, like you can fly because you're weightless, and you can float to the window and watch an entire continent go by in the time it takes to drink a cup of coffee, for me, it's the opposite of claustrophobia. You're free to see the entire world.
0: That's amazing. Mm-hmm. No other word. Chris Hadfield is a former commander on the International Space Station, and we spoke in 2025. Also, more recently, he shared his giddy reaction to the success of the Artemis mission. You can hear that conversation at theworld.org.

0: 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I'm Carolyn Beeler.
1: And I'm Marco Werman. Happy Memorial Day. We'll see you again tomorrow.
2: 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By the PRX Ambassador Council, whose members include Deborah Loftus, Lisa Shores and Chris Stremlau, Roman Mars, and the Kelsen Foundation. The World's theme music is composed by Ned Porter. The World is a co-production of GBH Boston and PRX.

0: KRX.
1: That was The World from PRX. The program was recorded earlier in the day.
2: This is Asian View from NHK Rural Japan. I'm Hiroko Kitadai. Atomic bomb survivors have expressed deep disappointment that an international conference on nuclear disarmament has ended without a consensus. Amid tensions over Iran's nuclear program, the review conference of the parties to the Treaty on the Non-Proliferation of Nuclear Weapons concluded on Friday without a written document. A draft toward a final document was revised four times, with many contentious phrases omitted. They include references to Ukraine's nuclear power plant and North Korea's denuclearization. Representatives of an atomic bomb survivors group taking part in the discussions expressed frustration.
3: I had been hoping for at least some kind of agreement, so the outcome is highly regrettable.
2: The conference chair also expressed his disappointment. The review conference is held every 5 years in principle, and the two previous ones also failed to adopt the final document. Observers say that the lack of consensus at this conference could lead to a hollowing out of the treaty itself. A Japanese woman has become the first from her country to win the Best Actress Award at the Cannes Film Festival. Okamoto Tao shared the prize with Virginie Efira for their roles in the Japanese film All of a Sudden. The 79th edition of the festival closed Saturday in southern France. Okamoto and Efira embraced when their names were announced. The film's director, Hamaguchi Ryusuke, applauded the pair. The film is set in Paris and centers on two women with similar-sounding names. Marie, the director of an elderly care facility, encounters Mari, a Japanese theater director. The two gradually form a bond. We are broadcasting from NHK in Tokyo.
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4: From CBC News, The World This Hour, I'm Neil Herland. Alberta's referendum on separation and debate over a pipeline are looming over a meeting of Canada's Western premiers. They're in Kananaskis, Alberta for an annual two-day meeting to discuss trade and energy security. Caroline Bargoot reports.
5: Tensions are expected to be high between Alberta Premier Daniel Smith and BC Premier David Eby, as this is their first face-to-face meeting since the two exchanged barbs over a proposed pipeline to the BC coast. Smith had blamed BC leadership in part for the separation debate in her province. When asked about those comments, she didn't take them back.
6: I think that there just needs to be self-reflection. You don't end up with a situation where a million or more Albertans have given up on the country overnight. You get there because of successive barriers to us being able to realize our economic prosperity and be able to attract investment and be able to govern ourselves.
5: The leaders are expected to tackle a number of issues surrounding growth, energy and trade, as well as Indigenous economic opportunities. Caroline Bargoot, CBC News, Kananaskis, Alberta.
4: The United States military says it has carried out strikes in southern Iran in self-defense. The announcement comes as both sides report progress in talks to end the war. Sasha Petrasik reports.
7: In the narrow strategic Strait of Hormuz, traffic is building in anticipation of an opening as an optimistic world economy cheers on a potential deal to end the U.S.-led conflict with Iran. Yes, says Iranian spokesman Esmail Begai, there has been lots of progress on many topics, but no deal is imminent.
8: We're still a work in progress.
7: On the U.S. side, Secretary of State Marco Rubio is also cautious.
8: So we have what I think is a pretty solid thing on the table in terms of their ability to open up the straits, get the straits open.
7: U.S. officials say that and a declared end to the war would be the first steps in a memorandum of understanding. But Israeli Prime Minister Benjamin Netanyahu says, we will keep striking them. We will not be letting up on the gas pedal. Sasha Petrasik, CBC News, Toronto.
4: The head of the African Centers for Disease Control, Jean Kaseya, is defending the organization's handling of the current Ebola outbreak. Critics say health officials move too slowly in their response to the crisis. Kaseya says he believes his agency should be congratulated.
9: On the 15th of May, Africa CDC declared this outbreak when we got evidence that more than one country was infected. Second, we immediately started to interact with authorities who declared this outbreak the same day and started to work on the plan.
4: Kaseya is warning several countries, including Kenya, Ethiopia, and Tanzania, that they're at risk of an outbreak. The World Health Organization says there are now 220 suspected Ebola deaths. The Montreal Canadiens lost Game 3 of their semifinal series against the Carolina Hurricanes tonight in overtime. Final score 3-2. The CBC's Natalia Weichsel reports from the arena in Montreal.
10: The Carolina Hurricanes secured an overtime victory against the Montreal Canadiens, coming away with a 3-2 result. The match started off with intensity, with the Carolina Hurricanes scoring early on into the game. And by the end of the first period, the Montreal Canadiens were down 2-1. In the second period, though, that's when things were equalized by defenseman Lane Hutson, bringing the score up 2-2. That momentum then kept going well into the end of the third period, pushing the game into overtime. That's when the Carolina Hurricanes scored the decisive goal. The Montreal Canadiens are once again going to be facing off against the Carolina Hurricanes in Montreal at the Bell Centre on Wednesday for Game 4 of the Eastern Conference Final. Natalia Weichsel, CBC News, Montreal.
4: And that is your World This Hour. For CBC News, I'm Neil Herland.

0: I'm Saroja Coelho, and you're listening to CBC Radio 1. 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
1: Look, when people say the enhanced games are the Olympics on steroids, they mean that literally. It is a competition. It happened yesterday in Vegas, and the athletes were allowed to use performance-enhancing drugs. So is this what the future of sports look like? Let's get into it. My name is Alamin Abdul Mahmoud, and this is Commotion. Morgan Campbell's here. Adam Skolnick is here. Welcome back to the show, both of you.
2: Hey, man, always great to be here.
1: Nice to see you. I must, cards on the table. I did not take any performance enhancing drugs before this conversation. I just, I had one.
2: Caffeine?
1: But, well, yes. Okay. Yeah. Okay. Did that count? No. That doesn't count.
3: I took caffeine. It
2: depends on the dosage.
1: Okay. All right. Okay. All right. Let's get the judges back in here later. But first, look, I think if folks are thinking, hang on a second, steroid Olympics, this sounds kind of familiar, they might be thinking of this.
4: Dennis. Getting ready to lift now is Sergei Akhmudov of the Soviet Union. His trainer has told me that he's taken anabolic steroids, Novocaine, NyQuil, Darvon, and some sort of fish paralyzer. Also, I believe he's had several cocktails within the last hour or so. All of this, of course, is perfectly legal at the All Drug Olympics. In fact, it's encouraged. Akhmudov is getting set now. He's going for a clean and jerk of over 1,500 pounds, which would triple the existing world record. That's an awful lot of weight, Dennis, and here he goes.
1: Morgan, that is a real Saturday Night Live sketch that aired way back in 1988. It was a joke then. Yesterday, not so much so. It was a one-day event. You had the enhanced games, 42 athletes from around the world. They are competing in swimming, in track and field, in weightlifting. Morgan, how did we get here, man?
2: Well, first of all, the second half of that Saturday Night Live joke, they throw back to Dennis Miller. Remember, this is in the wake of Ben Johnson testing positive for steroids. And what Dennis Miller says is, unsurprisingly, I'm paraphrasing here, unsurprisingly, Canada is leading this competition.
1: Because
2: the Ben Johnson doping scandal of 1988, that was the scandal that really raised the curtain on the extent to which world-class athletes might be doping. And before Ben Johnson came along, our perception on this half of the world was that no one was on steroids outside of the Soviet bloc. And then here goes Ben Johnson testing positive. And then there's the Dubin inquiry here in Canada where all it's this roll call of elite athletes, they all raise their hand and say, I was on steroids. And then, you know, in the years after that race, you know, these positive tests from people in that 9.79 race in 1988 start popping up. So we start thinking drug use is everywhere now. This event in particular sort of is riding a number of waves that are cresting right now. One of them is the fact that steroid use has become so normalized and casual sort of in the online fitness world. Two is that, yes, we have seen all these people testing positive and positive tests pop up constantly. Three, we are in the era of the barely disguised infomercial. So whether that's Formula One Drive to Survive, whether that is the track and field one, the title of it escapes me. Yeah. But all these events that are dressed up as documentaries, or in this case, dressed up as a sports event, but the big goal is to sell you something, whether that's to sell you Formula One, sell you world-class track, or in this case, sell you on an online pharmacy / telehealth platform where you can get your steroids, anti-aging elixirs, and legally approved peptides.
1: I am I'm grateful that you pointed out the infomercial nature of this. These games, Adam, have some big money behind them. For example, the billionaire Peter Thiel's behind them. He's an investor, as is Donald Trump Jr. And earlier this year, the company went public. But if you go to the game site, it kind of raises the question of, like, this is an event or is it an elaborate commercial for enhanced line of performance enhancers themselves? How seriously, Adam, should we be taking all of this?
3: Well, I mean, it's a fringe event. You know, it's as fringe as those pro football leagues that pop up every few years that nobody watches. I mean, it's like this, I mean, UFC was fringe, so you kind of have to respect it a little bit. You don't know where it's going to go. So this is new, so you can't immediately dismiss it because it's new. But UFC was rooted in these martial arts that are core to global cultures that go back centuries in some cases.
1: Yeah, UFC didn't invent judo, right? Like that was
3: right, exactly.
1: Yeah, exactly.
3: So this is, in this sense, this is more of a kind of a love child of the manosphere. It's all these wellness, all these strange wellness people that want to push the envelope and live as long as possible and do X, Y, and Z as long as possible. And so this is very much a piece of that. I mean, we're about to have a UFC event on the White House lawn here in the United States. So, like this is very much part of that, you know, truth is slippery. And so they're trying to take advantage of that. But will it work? I don't think so. I mean, people who love Olympic sports, they don't love cheaters.
1: You know. That first of all, there's no greater nightmare sentence than love child of the manosphere. Just thank you for that image and thank you for that idea. I really appreciate that. Look, the games organizers say that the athletes undergo these rigorous clinical trials where health professionals monitor their dosages. Also, the CEO of this company, Max Martin, told USA Today that what Enhance is doing here is not really that different from Red Bull sponsoring all those extreme sport competitions to sell energy drinks. What do you make of that logic, Adam?
3: Well, I don't think that's a fair logic because Red Bull is investing in adventure sports where these are absolutely the best people in the world and they're pushing the envelope of the sport. So it's for the love of that sport. Are they selling soft drinks? Yes. But they also really deeply care about these athletes who are putting it all on the line. I mean, it's life and death in some of these cases.
1: Yeah.
3: This is different. This is the best thing you can say about it is it's tough for Olympic athletes between Olympiads. It's tough for them once they retire and they're no longer at that level. They don't know how to make a living. They need money. And so the best thing you can say about this is they actually are, helping. They're infusing cash into people's, into their lives so that they can go pursue their sport. Hunter Armstrong, who won the 50-meter backstroke yesterday, he is clean, and he said he wouldn't be able to make it to the LA Olympic tryouts even if he didn't have this money. So I think that's probably the most generous thing you can say about it.
1: Yeah, watching the competition and knowing that some athletes are quote-unquote enhanced and some are not, some of them are just this is just my normal, regular athletic ability, did kind of make it really striking because a bunch of the athletes who were clean ended up winning some of the events. But I'll get to that in a moment. Morgan, there's something interesting to me about the idea that traditionally for athletes getting caught using performance-enhancing drugs, that's like a scarlet letter that you can't shake off. I mean, like you mentioned Ben Johnson, like that's, of course, like that is one of the that became one of the central stories there. What sort of athletes are the ones who are signing up for these games? And why would they want to do this? Like, why would they want to do this and maybe like in a potentially risk their, you know, professional reputation?
2: One, the brightness and the indelibility of that scarlet letter depends entirely on the sport you're playing. So if you are a sprinter and you test positive, the rest of your life, you might as well put disgraced sprinter on your driver's license ahead of your government name. But if you play in the NFL, it is just incidental. All right, he missed four games for Nandrolone. Oh, okay, he's back in time for the playoffs. And so it all depends on the sport you're playing. In terms of the types of athletes, I'll answer another question first. Why would they do this? Because these guys are paying.
1: Yeah.
2: And that was one of the points they kept hammering all night long, that it is very difficult for Olympic athletes, athletes in Olympic sports, to make a living in between Olympic games. You think about your average track and field athlete, not average, but like world-class track and field athletes. If you're not in the Diamond League, it's very tough. If you don't have a big money shoe sponsor, it's very tough. You had Grand Slam Track last year saying, hey, we have all kinds of money. Guess what? They didn't actually have the money. So you have world champion men and women waiting on six-figure payouts from this outfit that did not have any money. Now, Enhanced Games, they are publicly traded. Eventually, they're going to have to start filing earnings reports. So we're going to see exactly how much money they have. But the money is the point. And so for the most part, you know, the people in this event are either currently suspended or recently retired. There was a Bulgarian swimmer who is 26 years old. And I'm thinking to myself, what are you doing here?
1: Why are you 26? You don't need to be. Yeah.
2: Being 26 is a performance enhancer.
1: It's the strongest. Adam is making the
2: exactly.
1: Adam is making the money sign with his hands. Yeah.
3: No shade. Everyone needs money. It's all good.
2: Exactly. So, for the most part, you know, the people are recent vintage retirees or maybe older vintage retirees. Bodhi Santavi, the Canadian weightlifter, is a bit of an exception because he has just turned 28 or 29. But yeah, and there are people, a lot of them, who are either retired from mainstream sport or otherwise banned from mainstream sport. So that's who is in it. Now, what's interesting to me is if I am a women's 100-meter sprinter and I just saw somebody run 11:26 and win $250,000. Do you know how many people there are in the world that run 11:26? Not many in the gross, but in the world of track and field.
1: It's a bunch.
2: Elite track and field. Yeah, there are American high schoolers that run 11:26. You see what I'm saying? That's so right. There are all kinds of people that are saying, well, how can I get there and position myself to be the natural runner so I can go get this money without taking steroids? The men's 100 meter, same thing. There's all kinds of people that can beat 9:97.
1: So let's actually turn to what the stuff that actually happened at the games yesterday. I just want to just there was an aim of setting a new world record, and then here's how that bit actually happened.
5: For another world record would be his 130th, and it would be for $250,000. Once that bar starts moving, he's going. Here we go. He's fighting. He's got to pass his knees. He's got to finish this. He's got to lock it out. Oh, he just cannot. It's just a bit too much.
1: That's Thor Bjornsson from Iceland. He's trying to break his own world record. He's trying to deadlift 515 kilograms, which is 1,135 pounds at the Enhanced Games. He came up short. Adam, talk to me about the experience of watching these games. Like, did they deliver the thing that was promised to you? The idea that you're going to see some people do some superhuman things.
3: It was a curiosity. You know, I wasn't like super pumped as a sports fan. I'm going to see the greatest track and swimming competition, weightlifting competition I've ever seen. But, yeah, you know, in 30 days, they created this arena that had a 100-meter track, a 50-meter pool, and a weightlifting stage on a, like, basically a tarmac field. But these aren't the best competitors in the world, right? So that's fine for college football, college basketball. It doesn't really work for Olympic sports. Like Morgan was saying, you have track athletes all over the world that can run 11:26. But they had 14 PBs across 12 athletes. That's not nothing. And I think that's what they're going for. You know, like, in the end, though, do these enhancements work? The only world record set was from the Greek swimmer, Kolomeev. I forget his first name. It's escaping me.
1: Christian Kolomeev.
3: Christian.
1: Yeah.
3: And he was the best performer of the night by far. He had a near world record in the 100-meter free. He had 50-meter free. He had the world record.
1: Won $1 million.
3: We should win $1 million. Yeah. $1 million.
1: Pretty good night, you know?
3: Yeah. It is. But he was also, they're in suits. You remember those suits from like 2009 or whatever it was? There was a window when they were athletes were swimming the fastest times ever, and they were in these speed suits, and that's what they were in. So is he breaking this record by hundreds of a second because of the suit, or is he breaking it because of the enhancements? And so they're selling the enhancements. They're saying, look at these PBs all these athletes have. You Manosphere viewer, you can also get a PB in your mid-40s. No one's going to care what that is, but you could have one too if you want to, you know, look the part. And so that's what they're selling. They had Brian Johnson out there with the umbrella selling his thing.
1: Brian Johnson is the billionaire who's invested a lot of money into reverse aging.
3: Exactly.
1: He's the guy. Documented that whole process for the whole world to see. And Brian Johnson, I want none of it. You know, I've seen enough. Thank you so much. Morgan, let me ask you just real quick, how did the Canadians perform at the Enhanced Games? Because there were a bunch.
2: We had two Canadians. There was Bodhi Santavi, the weightlifter. And amongst these competitors, I thought he actually had a good chance of surpassing the current world record in the snatch. He wound up not doing it. He came really close a few times. But that was it. And then there was Mitchell Hooper, who is the current world's strongest man in as measured by world's strongest man competitions. He's just coming off a competition, quick turnaround, went and tried to break the deadlift world record. He had two successful lifts. Third lift ended the same way Half Thor's third lift looked, and was a pretty resounding reality check, because both those guys aborted their deadlift attempts clutch their lower backs. And I don't know if anything says middle age more loudly and clearly and profoundly than putting something down and clutching your lower back.
1: I think what I'm hearing from both of you is a pretty resounding. Enhanced games, maybe this will be the last one that they
2: I will say this, Elamine.
1: Yeah, real quick.
2: I will say this. I will say this, Elamine.
1: 30 seconds to you.
2: The enhancements do work. This just isn't necessarily the platform for it. Because what they ran into is this reality check that is world-class elite performance. And you can't just throw out the idea of breaking a world record and take a bunch of retired sprinters and give them some drugs and send them out there and break the world record. Because you saw what we saw. Like, your age is your age now. They might be running faster than they would have otherwise. But we don't get a chance to see that because all we can compare them to is what they were at their best. And they're a long way off from that.
1: What a way to start the day with your age is your age. I got to leave it there. I really appreciate your time. You guys have been really wonderful. Thank you so much for being here.
3: Thanks, Elamine.
1: Yeah, good to talk to you. Thank you so much. Morgan Campbell is a senior contributor at CBC Sports. Adam Skolnick is a sports journalist based in Los Angeles. I'm Elamine Abdul-Mahmoud, and this is Commotion. And actually, I want to switch gears now. I want to switch gears now because I want to talk about a big loss in the world of Canadian music. It's a loss that has hit a lot of people I know really, really hard. Take a moment and listen to this.

0: That is Round Dance by Chris Dirksen, featuring Northern Voice. That is the first song on Chris's album, Orchestral Powwow. We are playing that because over the last week, I've seen so many tributes on social media for Cree cellist and composer Chris Dirksen. Chris was prolific. They were Juno nominated. They were known for defined genres. They made music with a cello that, honestly, I never thought the instrument was even capable of. Chris grew up on the North Dahl Cree Reserve in Treaty 8 territory in Alberta, and they died in a car accident just over a week ago on May 15th. They just attended the funeral of their father. Their partner, musician Rebecca Benson, remains in critical condition. I've just seen so many people grieving this life. Chris was 45 years old. I spoke to musician Jeremy Detcher about the enormous influence that Chris Dirksen had on him and so many artists across the country. Jeremy started out by telling me how people are feeling right now.
1: Yeah, I mean, it's in our community in a big way. Chris was such a brilliant light, you know, and offered so much through their art and through their activism and through their just way of being in the world. And I had a chance to know a little bit of that brilliance, you know. In a professional context, we worked together a couple of times at the Banff Center, and we had shared stage before. I know there's a wide community of people that are really hurting right now.
0: The community of that does Indigenous music and classical music. I feel like that is a small, tight knit group. Chris is, of course, among those people. When did you first meet Chris? Like, do you remember that moment?
1: I saw Chris before I met Chris. And it really had like a profound impact on me and my journey as an artist. I actually saw them on TV, on the Inspire Awards. I should have looked up what year this was.
0: 2018 was the year that Chris performed at the Inspire Awards.
1: Yeah. Well, thank you. Journalist.
0: Here to help.
1: And you do.
0: What did you see when you saw the performance?
1: Oh my God, it was just such a coming together of worlds that I personally had not yet like brought together. That of like indigeneity and that of, you know, Western art music or something, you know, as some might, you know, some have said, you know, like, you know, is those classical instruments are the vehicle of sonic colonization here in this place. And yet Chris took that and like really let it speak of this place. You know, and even just, okay, so Chris put out this amazing album, Orchestral Powwow. That for me wove together something, and it shone a light for me towards the work that I wanted to do and bring it together, my life experience and my, you know, educational experience.
0: I'll tell you what I was struck by, Jeremy. I was struck by the ways that all different types of artists were posting tributes to Chris, right? Like the moment that the news was announced, I'm talking about anything from like novelists to folks who work in symphonies to folks who work in theater. There was just like this constellation of artists that I was like, oh, in my brain, these things don't live next to each other necessarily. But there was some kind of like universality, right? Like to the idea of like all of these different worlds that Chris touched. What do you think it was about them that sort of affected all those people?
1: When I think about Chris, I think about like the like deep and wide collaborative network of not only musicians, but also art curators, you know, dancers. There's so many beautiful ballet pieces that have been set to Chris's music. I could list on and on and on how many different communities and how many different musicians and artists had collaborated with Chris in the past. And so when you draw your circle wide and when you have a wide, you know, community like that, I think it's no surprise for me that I was seeing that that outpour from the community just to say, like, we love you. And it's such a shock, you know. I think when things happen, like, really, Sorry, man. Sorry to express.
0: It's okay. I think like that's the thing about grief is that it's not meant to sort of be carried with words all the time. That's not, you know, that's not language. Eventually reaches some of its limits here.
1: It's rolling through me. You know, I'm grateful. I have a studio right here with a piano, and I can just sit down and kind of express. I went live on Instagram the other day. Orchestral powwow forever, because I think we need to honor that idea that Chris put out into the world, and the fact that not only is you know, classical music or Western art music better with indigenous, true indigenous offerings within them. I think it's the only way we can responsibly do it on this land. And Chris was such a OG and a leading voice in marrying those two things that personally I felt couldn't speak to each other. And I had really, in my own life, I had kind of siloed them off. And like, I'm here to study this thing. And then, you know, this is my lived experience. But I really like saw that woven together so beautifully in Chris's expression and just how they offered what they offered.
0: There's a boldness to that. There's a sort of a courage, right? It's sort of like opening up that kind of space and saying these worlds, not only can they exist together, in fact, it's our responsibility to sort of figure out a way to bridge these two worlds that don't immediately seem like they're compatible. Chris, as a soloist and a composer, worked with 15 different orchestras across this country. To me, that's an incredible stat. You know, you mentioned that you guys were Banff together. You also mentioned that Chris founded the Canadian Indigenous Classical Music Gathering. Can I ask you, like, just to give us an impression of, like, what were they like to work with? Like, the idea of, like, okay, you're showing up to work and you know that today you're working with Chris. What's the vibe going to be?
1: What a delight. There's going to be laughs for sure. You know, you're going to have a good time. There will be a lot of music. There's going to be some politics, and there's going to be some good discussion and just some, I remember the Red Tidal Rising. We did this thing for Illuminato Festival in Toronto many years ago. And Chris like curated this big band of all indigenous people, coming from many, many different stripes of music, you know? And I think that's was really, really cool too, is because you know, when you're working with Chris, it's going to be an eclectic experience. You're going to hear sounds, and you're going to be put into collaborative conversations that you wouldn't necessarily find yourself in, because their reach was so wide and they were working in so many different sectors and fields and mediums, you know. It was just always a really delightful experience to witness the passion that flowed through how they played, but also how they led a group of people. The idea of an indigenous cellist, a Cree, you know, a Cree Mennonite, as Chris might say, Cree Mennonite, and a queer person.
0: Cree Mennonite is a very space. Funny way to put it. That's
1: you know what I'm saying?
0: Yeah.
1: That's what I'm saying. It was always laughs. It was always a good time. And so, and as a, you know, as a indigenous queer classical musician, that door has been opened, you know, and Chris held that space in such a, you know, what I feel is a positive way. So we got to give it up for the ones that held that space.
0: That is a part of my conversation with artist Jeremy Detcher, honoring the life of Chris Dirksen. Jeremy performed many times over the years with Chris. Look, I had a really good chat with Jeremy. There's a longer version of our conversation that's going to be available on our YouTube channel and also over on our podcast feed. But also, for more on Chris's life and the absolute outpouring of tributes to them, you can go to cbcnews.ca. I'm Al Amin. This is Commotion. See you tomorrow.

0: 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Next up, it's Because News, Canada's funniest news quiz.
1: Because News.
2: With Gavin Crawford.
3: What up, Canada? Welcome to Because News, Canada's funniest news quiz. I'm your boy, Andrew Fung, sitting in for Gavin Crawford, and he wanted to make sure I kill it tonight, so he brought in a murderer's row of panelists. Let's welcome them to the show. He thought it was seasonal allergies. Turns out he's just having a sad boy summer. Thanks, Drake. Making his debut on the panel, it's Hart Schuldeis. Like John Travolta, she wanted to make berets her whole personality this week. Ooh la la, it's Emma Hunter.
4: Let's go.
3: She's headed to Montreal for F1, mostly so she can meet someone with a car. Let's welcome Alice Moran. All right, panel, are you ready to make games out of the news?
5: Let's do it.
6: Let's do it.
3: Then let's begin.
7: Here we go.
5: Yeah.
3: Panel, it's time for Tape of the Week. Listen to these clips and tell me, what is the major news story that we've pulled these highlights from?
8: Electric. Absolutely electric. Listen, my feelings are unimaginable right now.
9: You can't feel better. It's a blessing. We're moving good. We're unstoppable. Let's get it.
3: What are people calling a blessing this week?
6: The McRib is back.
3: Oh!
10: I think I know this battle cry. Someone has turned 40 and is giving up. It just feels good.
3: Any other answers?
11: Is it the Victoire won the Walter Cup?
3: You're close. And you know what? You could also be right. I'm going to give you a point just for throwing that in there right now. The headline from CBC News is Montreal Canadiens head to Eastern Conference Final with overtime win.
10: Okay.
11: So you gave me a point because you're an ally.
3: I am an ally. But this win wasn't just vibes. This win literally rocked Montreal. Panelists, what happened?
6: There were rivers of Labatt Saint-Quentin flowing through the streets of Montreal.
10: I think it was the largest collective hangover since Just for Laughs. Was it that?
3: It was not that. The headline from City News Montreal is, Habs fan celebrations register as micro-earthquakes during playoff goals. That's right. Two sensors in Montreal picked up seismic activity when Montreal scored in Game 7 at 7:47 p.m. and 8:07 p.m.
10: I love that. That's fun.
6: Tremblement de terre.
10: Ah oui.
3: I don't know what those words mean.
11: That's because we're from Alberta.
3: But like, you got to think, like, that's a massive celebration to set off these sensors.
10: It must be jumping, right? They're jumping.
11: Yeah. And there's no way Toronto could ever do that. The only way we'd all do that is, I actually can't think of anything we all like.
3: But to be fair, I do recall when the Blue Jays were in the World Series, I think there was like a big noise sound or something.
10: Yeah.
11: I was at Game 7, and when we lost, it was the quietest I had ever heard the city.
3: The flip side. Wow.
6: Thanks, Debbie Downer.
3: Thanks for bringing that up. Just got over it.
11: Still too soon. You brought up the Blue Jays, and I'm still sad.
3: Now, speaking of shifts, the Globe and Mail said the Habs dressing room is overflowing with something. What is their dressing room overflowing with?
10: Homoerotic novellas.
3: Ooh, yes.
10: It is hockey now.
3: It is hockey.
10: It's just replaced.
3: That's right.
11: Was it overflowing with players trying to do that Buffalo accent to make fun of them? Like that hurt in a car called William Matar.
10: I remember William Matar.
11: North Tonawanda, gonna go to a Sabres game.
3: That's very good.
10: It's really good.
3: Put that on the old acting resume, Alice.
11: Yeah, because if there's one thing they're casting, it's people from Buffalo.
3: The correct answer is the French language. The team has 6 Quebec-born players, plus their coach, and a player from France, more French speakers than they've had in decades.
11: Oh.
10: I wonder if the man from France can out-French our French. Mm-hmm. I bet he can. I'm sure he can.
3: I wonder if when he got here, he's like, whoa, this French is very different.
10: Yeah.
3: You know?
10: Yeah. This is terrible. You sound very, very stupid.
6: But those are just people from Buffalo. He was really, really confused.
3: Now, the Habs are now playing the Carolina Hurricanes, and if they win that series, they'll be into the Stanley Cup Finals. But we have our work cut out for us because, according to the Globe and Mail, the Hurricanes don't play like a bunch of hockey players. They play like what, panel?
6: A bunch of soccer moms.
10: We are feisty, baby.
3: Yeah.
10: Is it like the PWHL? Aggressive, rough, like a girl?
3: Ooh. You're close, yeah.
11: They're the Hurricanes, so do they play like a bunch of tropical cyclones?
6: Which is lesser than a hurricane.
11: Yeah.
10: Is it less?
3: Now, Alice, you actually know hockey, so do you know how they actually play?
11: Like a bunch of vets? Like, look, I'm an Edmonton Oilers fan, so I hate Carolina.
3: Yeah.
11: Even though there are no players left from when they defeated us in 2006, and it's a real ship of Theseus, I still hate them.
10: Mm-hmm. Right.
3: And as a hockey fan, how would you describe their play as very veteran-like?
11: Yeah, like they've been there before. They have been a contender for the last few years, so they know what they're doing, whereas the Canadians are a bunch of young guns.
3: Mm-hmm. Well, you're close. They play more like a bunch of guys who do MMA together than a hockey team. Now, Montreal has a secret weapon, though. What may be the edge that carries this team to victory?
11: They're the young guns.
3: That's right. They're young. This group of Canadians is the youngest team to advance the conference finals in 33 years.
10: Wow.
3: Yeah. Panel, would you bet on pure brutality or youth?
11: Ah, man. Someone who cheers for a team that had youth on their side, and it did not help. Man, I have to say brutality. Even though my heart says youth.
10: And maybe they need this. The young people have time to get their trophies. Medals.
11: Yeah, I'm older now, so when I go to an audition, I'm a savage beast.
10: Yeah.
11: Those young guns, I'm too mean for them.
10: Yeah, they don't need it. We need it. We have mortgages.
11: I don't even have that.
10: Give me the part.
3: After the winning goal, CBC News asked one young fan to describe the team's chances as they move forward. What teen lingo did this kid use?
11: He was like, oh, Carolina's a bunch of chopped unks.
10: Chopped unks, chopped unks. He said that this guy, it's like, sis set.
3: Heart?
2: Riz, bruh.
3: Just those two words. Let's hear from the kid.
4: That was a crazy game.
5: How do you like the Montreal Canadiens' chances in the next round?
4: They'll cook. They'll defeat every team.
10: Cook.
3: Yeah.
2: It's a big one in my house.
10: I've heard that.
2: Yeah.
10: Oh, that's what that is. Okay.
3: The Globe and Mail sports columnist said this week that every Canadian hockey fan outside of Montreal needs to have a conversation with themselves this week. Panel, what would you say to yourself? Yes, Emma.
10: Okay. You look yourself in the mirror and you say, listen, you are not in a relationship, but you are Canadian, and hockey is our love child. So don't be a bad dad. Rock up to the game and show some goddamn support.
3: That is very good. And you know what? I'm going to give you a point.
10: Oh, my gosh. Thank you.
3: Because he said you need to ask, are you putting your team loyalty to one side in order to cheer on the only Canadian team left in the playoffs?
10: Yes.
3: Hart, Alice, as fans of other teams, how are you feeling in this situation?
11: Oh, I would have been behind any Canadian team but Calgary.
3: But Calgary?
11: Yeah, I will always root against Calgary until they're at the bottom of the sea.
10: That's fair.
6: My kids would be upset with me if I cheered for anyone other than Ottawa, but as long as we get some weird folksy anecdotes from Ron McLean every night, I'll be happy.
3: Yeah,
6: that's it, yeah.
11: I feel like everyone was very supportive of the Oilers last year and the year before that. So I owe it back to Montreal because nobody got drunker with me than Montreal fans.
10: That's fun.
11: That entire playoff run. They were really supportive. And now I have to drink so much. And it's a problem.
10: Yeah. I would also like to answer, even though you didn't ask me.
3: No, I'm going to turn to you, Emma, yes.
10: I will cheer for Canada always and forever, but I will need to know which players are still with their first wives, how old they are, and if my husband thinks they are nice in real life.
3: And you know what? That feels like a missed opportunity in like sports commentary. Instead of analytics and sports, it's just talking about the personalities.
10: Can you talk to someone upstairs?
11: Oh, please let Emma and I do the commentary on a hockey game. It will be so weird.
10: This guy is killing it, but he does seem like kind of a bully.
11: Yeah, and also, you can't see it with his helmet on, but he has bad highlights.
10: I heard he cheated. I also heard he cheated.
1: Because news.
12: Making the news a party.
3: I'm Andrew Fung, joined by Alice Moran, Emma Hunter, and Hart Scholdeisse. Gavin Crawford is in Montreal this week, secretly tending goal for the Canadians. Go Gav, go Habs!

0: Well, the CSAs are right around the corner, and I could not be more excited. It all goes down next week. Easy point out of the gate. What are the CSAs?
1: Cat Stevens albums.
2: And they all go out next week.
3: Cardi and Smith alliances.
0: Ooh, well, we did just get one recently, yes.
2: It's an awards show. It is the Canadian Stenography Awards, which is very sexy, but also efficient.
0: Oh, all great guesses. Does anyone actually know the answer?
1: The Canadian Screen Awards?
0: That is correct for the point, Alice Moran. The Canadian Screen Awards. Those happen next week. The trophies will be given out for the best work in Canadian film and television. Bonus point, who's hosting the big award show?
1: Some chopped unk.
2: I heard he's a bit of a daddy.
1: Yeah. It's Andrew Fung.
0: That is correct for the points. Andrew Fung is hosting the Canadian Screen Awards televised gala. Now, this year marks a first for the awards panel. What's happening for the first time ever in Canadian awards show history?
1: I know this. People are actually going to watch them this year.
3: This is the first year that David Suzuki is nominated for Best Erotic Lead.
0: Oh, that would be a great addition to the awards.
3: Absolutely.
0: Yeah.
2: No, so this year, instead of handing out the classic trophy, they're going to hand you a bottle of Crown Royal, so the show seems shorter. Drunk.
0: Those are all great guesses. It is none of those. It's airing on 6 networks and streamers.
1: Ooh. Wow.
0: Yeah, CBC, CBC Gem, and then CTV Crave, and then Global Stacked. Now, a controversial rule change has made headlines this year. Can you tell me what new rule has the Canadian Academy implemented this year?
1: The horses from Heartland are no longer eligible.
2: No, they would get hammered. It was embarrassing.
1: Yeah, like you'd be backstage and they'd be all clip-clop.
2: Yeah, it was like, get it together.
1: Really rude. Yeah.
0: Heart?
3: Every program that's nominated has to feature Eugene Levy.
0: That's not a bad thing.
3: Oh, I support that.
0: You support that.
3: For the eyebrows alone.
0: Yeah.
2: No, it's so they've put in a rule, which I think is correct, is it is mandatory to thank your mother first. Because your agent didn't breastfeed you, okay? So they don't need to be first. Mm-hmm. Your mother goes first. Mm-hmm. It's not personal.
0: Does anyone know the actual answer?
1: You have to be Canadian to be nominated.
0: That is correct.
2: Yay.
0: The headline from CBC News reads, new Canadian Screen Awards rule shuts out stars from other countries.
1: I mean, I feel like that's fair because I remember being there 1 year and Brie Larson won for Room, which is great. No. But Brie Larson was not there. And I don't know if Brie Larson knows she won a Canadian Screen Award, nor do I think Brie Larson cares. Whereas everyone else in that category, it would have been the greatest thing that had happened in their career. And it would have really mattered. So it just felt a little...
2: Screw you, Brie Larson. We don't need you. Now I'm beat.
0: Emma, how do you feel about this?
2: I think it's wonderful. I think it's right. I think probably it always should have been this. That scenario that happened to Alice is a bit odd. And I think perhaps there is some good coming out of this elbows up stuff, that we're really coming into our own. We've really come together. And I like that. It's a Canadian show about Canadian film and television, and Canadians should win. Yeah.
3: 100%.
0: Last year's top film acting awards went to Cate Blanchett, Sebastian Stan, and Jeremy Strong.
2: Girl.
1: Yeah. Like, girl. I guarantee you, if you're like, hey, Cate Blanchett, do you have a Canadian Screen Award? She'd go, a what?
2: Sorry, don't talk to me. Who are you? And then she'd say, what is that?
0: But the new rule has some television viewers ready to drop their gloves. Whose ineligibility has some calling for a penalty?
2: Is it that we want to give an exception to Connor's Story because he's been such a great moment in time for us as a Canadian TV show?
0: That is correct. Connor's Story from Heated Rivalry. Yeah.
1: I think Heated Rivalry was also not eligible for the Emmys, which That's means right. that Connor's Story is left out of all awards.
3: He's award show stateless.
1: Except for Sexiest Man in Our Hearts.
2: Sexiest Man in Our Hearts, absolutely won. Just won right now. Mm-hmm. Yep.
0: Panel, we have to talk about the amazing films that were made this year. The Hollywood Reporter called one Canadian film the most acclaimed film of 2026 so far. It's being described as a devastating Canadian family drama. For a point, what's it about?
3: It's about conservative MPs crossing the floor.
0: Oh, that's devastating family drama. Yes. Yeah.
2: I know it because I live it. It is a timeless tragedy. It is trying to get sons to hockey on time before the sun is up on the weekend.
3: I feel you.
2: It's a waking nightmare.
0: Yeah, it's shot in real time.
2: Oh my God, man.
1: Yeah, I know this one. It's a dark, gritty reboot of Run the Burbs.
0: Does anyone know what it's actually about?
2: I know what the film is called.
0: What's it called?
2: The Blue Heron.
0: The film is called Blue Heron. It's about a family settling into living on Vancouver Island. It's one of the year's most talked about films, and it's taking honors at festivals around the world. I saw it recently. It's incredible. I saw it the same day I watched Mortal Kombat 2 with my children. And then I watched
3: Blue themes.
0: Similar themes. Both use get over here.
3: Finish him.
0: Yeah. But it's interesting because we watched Mortal Kombat 2 and it's like a fine film and like my kids and I all enjoyed it, but like I won't really remember much out of it. But Blue Heron, my wife and I laid in bed after for 40 minutes and talked about film and talked about that movie. It is incredible. And even with its success, director Sophie Ramveri had an uphill climb to get it made. Panel, for a point, what was she doing at the same time she was editing her award-winning film?
1: Like all Canadian creatives, I assume doing Tim Hortons commercials.
0: If you can book one.
1: And I have.
2: I know this because it's in my neighborhood. Yeah. She was working, I believe, at the Fox Movie Theater on Queen Street East.
0: Let's listen to her interview with Tom Power.
4: I work at the Fox Theater in the Beaches. This is a job I got when I was doing posts on the film to kind of supplement my $0 bank account.
0: Emma gets the point. She was working at the Fox Theater. She says she could quit now, but she's held on to the job because it's very grounding. Emma, Alice, what have been your side hustles as you chase this career?
2: I have done everything. I played a fairy at a birthday party and used to have to hide in a closet until all the kids arrived, which would often be 40 minutes. And if you've ever had a moment to just take inventory of your degree from Queens, that feels really good. And you can't turn the light on until... Anyway, I was a waitress. I worked retail. That was most of my 20s was side hustles, and I think it makes you a better adult.
0: Hart, have you had any side hustles for you?
3: I've had some interesting jobs. Yeah, I delivered food to prisons for a little while, was a bit of an interesting one. Yeah. All sorts of retail and serving jobs, and I sort of run the gamut. I have as Wayne Campbell said, I have a large collection of name tags and hairnets. Absolutely.
0: Yeah.
2: I love Wayne Campbell.
0: I love that reference.
2: Illinois. Yeah.
1: I think the worst gig I ever had to take in my 20s was Grapes decided to sponsor a Blue Jays game, like the concept of eating grapes. So they had like a mascot wearing like a Grapes outfit, and my job was to make sure nobody beat up Grapes.
3: You were Grapes' bouncer?
2: Yeah, yeah. And then, petite woman.
1: And then Grapes had to give out a throw the first pitch. And so my friend was in the grape costume, my friend Matt, and he was wearing these like velvet pants and then the grapes, but the grapes really hot. So before he was on the field, they're like, you can take your grapes off. So he's just this sweaty man in velvet pants heaving on the floor. And he's like, and he turns to me and says, I think this might be the lowest moment of my life. At which point, all of the Baltimore Orioles walked by and just were disgusted, like visibly disgusted by this sweaty velvet man. And I got to watch a friend decide to go back to school.
0: Yeah. Well, working in film isn't always tuxedos and celebrities. More often it's sweatpants and people mistaking you for Bo and Yang. I'll see you on Sunday the 31st at 8 p.m. I'm Andrew Fung, sitting in for Gavin. This is Because News. On this episode, we've got Emma Hunter, Alice Moran, and Hart Schuldeis. I gotta say, I'm feeling a rush right now.
2: Yeah, man.
0: It's like, this is a fun show to host.
2: Fun.
0: It is, because I feel like I'm cosplaying as Gavin a little bit, and I'm trying to understand what he would do. And sometimes in the show, I'm like, oh, I get it. I get why Gavin's so frustrated with me now. I understand.
2: There comes a point where Gavin will give us a look like, can you just
0: shut up? Just, just answer the question. Well, panel, it's Asian Heritage Month, and looking over at you, I can think of no better panel to speak on this next topic.
1: What a What a great visual joke for this radio show.
0: So to kick off this culturally sensitive round, I gotta ask you, according to this week's headlines, what type of Asian is finally getting their shine? Yes, Hart.
3: Pass.
0: Emma.
2: Why don't you tell me?
0: Alice, go for it.
1: I'm so excited to learn.
2: Let's go. We nailed that. Woo.
3: Uncancelable.
0: The Toronto Star headline reads, Wasians are the heartthrobs of the moment. Before I go any further, what is Wasian?
3: Nope.
2: I'll take a stab
0: at it. Yeah, do it.
2: Don't you cancel me. It's like very, very Asian, like way Asian.
0: No, no, that's great. It's a slang word that combines white and Asian. Mm-hmm. Wasian pop star Leve just broke the internet with her latest music video, Mad Woman. In it, there are a ton of cameos of notable people and celebrities. Here's a fan's reaction on TikTok.
5: Woke up today and the first thing I saw was that Leve single-handedly assembled the Wasian Avengers. This is why I said 2026 is the year of the Wasian, because how do you get all of them together?
0: Screw the fire horse. 2026 is the year of the Wasian. Who are some of the Wasian Avengers that are in this music video?
3: I think I know. I think it's the members of BTS, but they're all wearing Dave Matthews Band t-shirts.
0: Yeah, buddy. Emma?
2: Okay, so Kamora Lee Simmons, she's at Fabulosity.
0: Yeah, I think she, is she Blasian?
2: She, oh God, okay, yeah. Forget it.
0: No,
2: okay,
0: that's great.
2: I got
0: okay.
2: One more.
0: These are actual people, like she's Blasian.
2: Right,
0: I mean,
2: she's Blasian.
0: Yeah, she's Blasian.
2: Okay, another
0: think of
2: term.
0: Other Wasians in popular.
2: Hudson Williams
0: is correct. Wasian? You get a point, okay. Yeah.
1: This whole round is a trap.
0: It's not a trap. Alice, it's not a trap. I think it's really fun to celebrate Asian Heritage Month, but just the idea of discussing Wasians, because I think Wasians are having a moment right now. And typically in the past, I think from the Wasian community, they've talked about how they never really were able to identify with either culture. And so now they're finding one another and they're able to kind of embrace where they are. And I have children that are Wasian. You know, Phil Long, one of the producers, like he's talked about that he might have children that are Wasian. So I think it's a good time to like
2: have bring children.
0: Can we think of a prominent Wasian that maybe came out of the Winter Olympics this year?
1: She figure skates. What's her name?
0: Oh, yeah.
2: Oksana Bayul.
0: Oksana Bayul, not Wasian.
3: What a current reference. Yeah. Wow. Any Lilyhammer 94 fans in the room?
0: Yeah. Alice will give you a half point. Figure skater Alyssa Liu. Mm-hmm. Lola Tung from The Summer I Turned Pretty, Megan from Cat's Eye, and obviously Leve, it was her music video. Now, in addition to Wasians trending in pop culture, they're also collectively gathering in real life. Almost 4,000 Wasians recently met up in Central Park, dubbed hashtag Wasian Meetup. Here is one vlogger's experience.
6: I found like-minded Wasians that had like the exact same experience as us, and that was really special.
7: I have never felt more seen than I did today.
2: White people have that. It's just Lone Star.
1: Like it's called the Calgary Stampede.
0: It is called the Calgary Stampede.
3: My culture is not a costume, ladies.
0: It is the Calgary Stampede.
1: Yeah, yeah.
0: The Huffington Post says the Queen of Wasia is still undeclared, but everyone knows who the king is. Panel, who is the king of Wasia?
1: Is it Hudson?
0: I don't think he's the king. I think he might be the prince of Wasia. Who's the king of Wasia?
2: God help us. They're trying to trap us.
0: Think of a very beloved movie star, Canadian, does no wrong, reps Toronto.
2: Drake.
0: Drake is not Wasian.
1: Is it Keanu Reeves?
0: It is Keanu Reeves.
2: Oh, thank goodness.
0: All right.
2: We got it.
1: Sorry, I was laughing so hard that my eyelashes started falling off from tears.
0: Panel, I just want to know, how are you celebrating Asian Heritage Month?
3: By respectfully opting out of these questions.
2: Why don't you tell me what you'd like me to do to celebrate?
0: That's it for this edition of Because News. And the winner this week is Emma Hunter.
2: What?
0: I'm Andrew Fung letting you know generic Ozempic is now available in Canada, or as Loblaws will be calling it, memories of your butt. Gavin Crawford returns next week. Why?
8: Because you.
2: Canada, this is Emma Hunter, winner of Because News. Congratulations to my runners-up, Alice Moran and Hark Schuldeis. Because News is written and produced by Elizabeth Bowie, David Carroll, Gavin Crawford, Kate Evans, Phil Lung, and Andrew Fung. This week, they had help from Jan Carwana. Rounding out the team, Aaron Conway, Bronwyn Page, Diana Markulin, Andrew Roberts, and our recording engineer, Paul Hodge.

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I'm Saroja Coelho. Stay with us for discovery, explorations in the world of science from the BBC.

0: News, The World This Hour. I'm Neil Herland. The U.S. military says it carried out self-defense strikes in southern Iran, targeting missile launch sites and boats placing mines. U.S. President Donald Trump says negotiations with Iran are proceeding nicely. U.S. Secretary of State Marco Rubio had a more blunt assessment.
1: Like anything with something like this, it's going to take a couple days to settle on even disagreements over a word. We'll have to work through that. If there's going to be a deal, we're going to have to work through that. But this is, it's either going to be a good deal or there isn't going to be one.
0: Iranian media report at least 4 Iranian troops were killed in the latest American strikes. In Southern California, emergency officials lifted an evacuation order for some of the people who live near a damaged tank containing a hazardous chemical. At one point, authorities feared a major explosion with a toxic cloud. T.J. McGovern is the interim fire chief in Orange County.
2: The most catastrophic and worst case scenario was mitigated and resolved. It's not over yet, and I want to reemphasize that. It's not over yet. We still have work to do. Number one, we still have to mitigate a fire and very small explosion concern and also a spill.
0: Over the weekend, about 50,000 residents were told to leave their homes as a precaution. The Canadian Armed Forces is putting an end to secret romantic relationships between superiors and subordinates within their ranks. As Danielle Leblanc reports, any emotional and sexual relationship between military personnel of different rank must now be reported up the chain of command.
3: The integration of women has obviously not proven a success.
4: Former Supreme Court Justice Louise Arbour denounced what she called the hypersexualized culture of the Canadian Armed Forces in 2022. She recommended banning secret relationships between superiors and subordinates. 4 years later, the CAF has taken action. Anyone in a position of authority must now disclose a romantic, sexual, or emotional relationship to their superior. Lieutenant General Paul Prévost is the chief of professional conduct. He says relationships between members of the forces are still allowed, but measures are needed to protect the careers of potentially vulnerable subordinates.
5: It doesn't mean that people will be penalized. We'll just put some safeguards around that relationship to ensure that there's no influence between the two members.
4: Several experts said the new obligation could help to clean up the military culture denounced by Arbour. She'll soon become Governor General and assume the symbolic position of Commander-in-Chief of the Canadian Armed Forces. Daniel Leblanc, CBC News, Ottawa.
0: Canada's top men's soccer players are converging on Charlotte, North Carolina. The national team is holding a pivotal training camp ahead of the World Cup. But as Thomas Dagler reports from Charlotte, one key player is missing.
6: Our Canadian boys are not used to playing in the high levels of heat.
7: In extra humid North Carolina, head coach Jesse Marsh is getting the Canadian team set for a World Cup that promises to be a scorcher.
6: We're going to have a really good squad, the best squad Canada's ever had.
7: Missing from this week's training camp with an injured hamstring, Captain Alfonso Davies. Now the coach says he expects Davies will miss the team's first match, but may compete later. Joshua Cloak writes about soccer for The Athletic.
8: When healthy, Alfonso Davies is arguably the most dynamic player on this team.
7: 32 players have been invited to the training camp this week. 6 will get cut before Canada Soccer announces its final roster on Friday. Canada kicks off its run at the sport's biggest event in 17 days, for the first time at home in Toronto. Thomas Dagg, CBC News, Charlotte, North Carolina.
0: A disappointing night for Montreal hockey fans.
9: Passing it across Jarvis, back to Svechnikov. Scores! Evgeny Svechnikov has won it in overtime.
0: The Carolina Hurricanes beat the Montreal Canadiens in Game 3 of their semifinal series in the Stanley Cup playoffs. Final score 3-2. Carolina leads the series 2-1. And that is your World This Hour. I'm Neil Herland.
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11: Last summer, filming began on a movie that promises to tell perhaps the greatest story of all time. But it's a movie with a difference. There's no director, no script, and it won't be on at your local cinema. This is the Legacy Survey of Space and Time, and it's one of the most ambitious projects in the world of astronomy, with a mission to create a decade-long time-lapse movie of the visible universe.

0: to answer fundamental questions about its origin, evolution, and ultimately its fate. My guest today is playing a starring role. Hiranya Pieris is Professor of Astrophysics 1909, the prestigious chair at the Institute of Astronomy at Cambridge University. Over her career, she's been one of the pioneers of a revolution in astronomy, bridging fundamental physics with the observational data coming back from space to transform the field from the wild west of physics to the modern era of precision cosmology. And ever keen to inspire women to take up careers in science, if this interview were a live show, she'd have reserved the front row for schoolgirls. Professor Hiranya Pieris, welcome to the Life Scientific.
1: Thank you so much, Jim. It's really nice to be here.
0: Now, I mentioned that passion you have to inspire schoolgirls to take up science. Where does that come from?
1: It comes from being a young girl myself and falling in love with science through, for example, books, where the people who were writing the books were very inspirational, but they did not look like me. And I want young girls to see role models that look like themselves doing the things that they can aspire to. And that's what drives my passion for having those young girls in the front row, not in the back row, and sometimes not even in the room.
0: And for you as a young girl, you're developing this love for science, being part of the scientific enterprise. Why do you think that is?
1: When I'm doing science, I feel that we are on a search for truth as humanity. And I really connect to that idea. For me, it is a safe place. It is a place where things make sense. When you state a fact, it is an objective truth about reality rather than something someone made up.
0: I mentioned in the introduction that you are Professor of Astrophysics 1909. What's the 1909?
1: This marks a time when astrophysics, as distinct from astronomy, became a subject of study. So astronomy can be thought of as mapping the universe, but astrophysics is turning the data or the observations we have made into understanding and connecting it to fundamental physics.
0: Right.
1: And that started around the time of 1909.
0: Well, Hiranya Pieris, you were born in Sri Lanka, in Colombo, in the mid-70s. To parents who are both civil engineers, I understand.
1: That's right. So my mother was a bridge engineer. She designed bridges. She was one of Sri Lanka's first female civil engineers. And my father worked on big hydroelectric projects.
0: And your mother in particular was your role model.
1: Yeah, she's so good at so many different things, but she's very humble about it. And that is a quality that I really aspire to. I have a particular image in my mind of accompanying my mother when I was a small child to a building site where she was supervising a very large team of men constructing a bridge that she had designed. And she was very elegantly dressed in a sari. And she was very dignified. She was clearly in charge, but she wasn't shouting. She wasn't projecting dominance. It was a different kind of leadership. Yeah, yeah. And I really connected with that image.
0: And you'd have been about, I guess, 7 years old when Carl Sagan's documentary series aired, and that sparked your interest in the cosmos itself, in the universe.
1: That's right. I remember just being completely transfixed by these really vast horizons that he opened up, both space and time, how the universe connected to us
0: right.
1: as people.
0: Yeah.
1: And that really was magical.
0: And I believe your parents also nurtured your love of astronomy that was just beginning at this point.
1: That's right. My father went on an international trip and he brought back a small telescope for me. And Sri Lanka had very, very dark skies. Just from my backyard, we could see, for example, Saturn's rings. It was the
0: wow.
1: first time I saw Jupiter's moons. And I remember projecting solar flares and sunspots onto a sheet of white paper
0: yep, right.
1: and looking at that. Yeah, it was a great time.
0: Around this time, you were becoming increasingly curious about the universe, but it wasn't always easy to get hold of the books that you wanted to read.
1: That's right. There was a kind of floating book ship which came to the harbour in Colombo. And my father took me and bought me a copy of A Brief History of Time.
0: Right.
1: This is the first time that I actually encountered cosmology, which is my current field of study. It was very mind expanding.
0: That book by Stephen Hawking, most adults would say, I only read the first two chapters, then I stopped. You read it cover to cover.
1: I read it cover to cover. Probably didn't understand everything, but I remember the diagrams from it to this day. Like right at the end of the book, it talks about two-dimensional creatures who are trying to visualize three dimensions, and it's almost impossible. And I think the thing that really fascinated me was that the book took me to places that didn't exist in the real world, but I could imagine them in my mind.
0: Hirani, you went to an all-girls school in Colombo throughout your childhood. Did you like it?
1: I didn't really like school. I lived quite a lot in my mind. I remember one maths exam in particular where I didn't notice several pages of questions. I just stopped doing them and just sat there daydreaming. And so I nearly failed that test. Yeah. But I do remember this wonderful teacher, Mrs. Mendes, and she had taught my mother before me. She really tolerated the why questions. And I must have been a very annoying kid, constantly asking why this and why that.
0: And some of them weren't so easy to answer.
1: That's right. So I remember one particular occasion when the Buddhist monk came to the school assembly, and there were several thousand girls there. And he was preaching to us from the Buddhist doctrines. And I put my hand up and asked a really impertinent question, which was, you know, in Buddhism, there's a concept called reincarnation. And I said, if there is a finite supply of souls that are being reincarnated, why is the population of the planet increasing? I don't remember his answer, but I remember the deathly silence afterwards.
0: This reminds me a bit of what you took away from Stephen Hawking's book, Brief History of Time, a realization that you could go to places in your mind far beyond what you had imagined. Did you have dreams of going into space, becoming an astronaut?
1: Absolutely. My life's ambition was to become an astronaut. It was only when I was about 16 when I became short-sighted. It was a devastating blow. I no longer could pilot the space shuttle.
0: And so have you now ruled out any possibility of going to space, or do you still have some
1: ambitions? I really
0: ambitions?
1: Want to go to space. I almost signed up for the Mars One to a one-way trip to Mars, but my partner said he wouldn't come, so I had to nix that idea. But then later I found out it was a scam anyway, but I still want to go.
0: Well, fingers crossed for getting into space, but back in your teenage years, you did create your own journey through the solar system.
1: That's right. I accompanied my mother to a course learning how to program in BASIC. It was a simple computer language, but you could do quite a lot with it. And for several weeks, I sat there coding a tour of the solar system, and I stored my programs on a 5.25-inch floppy disk. And one day I came to class and found that the disk had been wiped. I still feel this devastating sense of loss. And ever since, I've done like a zillion backups of everything I've worked on.
0: You won't make that mistake again.
1: Yeah, no.
0: Hirani, during your teens, the Sri Lankan civil war was escalating from simmering ethnic tensions to full-scale conflict. Your parents decided to bring you and your sister to the UK. What can you say about leaving Sri Lanka?
1: You know, there was violence in everyday life. The universities were closed and my parents just didn't see any future for us there. And they decided to leave everything behind.
0: You settled in Manchester. You had an uncle and aunt who lived there.
1: So we arrived with very little. So my mother got a job in Manchester. We had to make do on my mother's salary, basically. So we watched the pennies and, you know, I was 16 in a new country. I started in a new school and I'd previously learned in my native language, Sinhalese. It was a mixed school. And for the first time in my life, I found that I was a minority in maths and science class.
0: Coming from an all-girls school in
1: Colombo. That's right.
0: Colombo.
1: And suddenly people just assumed girls couldn't do these subjects.
0: I was 16 when I came over with my family from Iraq. I went to a school that had originally been a girls' grammar school, and then it became a mixed comprehensive. So I was one of only three boys in a year group of 120 girls.
1: Right.
0: So doing A-level maths and physics, it never occurred to me that these were boys' subjects rather than girls' subjects. We were in the minority.
1: That was fascinating.
0: Did you enjoy your A-levels?
1: I did, actually. The teachers were really good. There was a teacher called Dr. Egan, and he was my further maths teacher. And he gave me like university level textbooks. That's and right. He encouraged me to apply to Cambridge.
0: What did you think about that?
1: It felt like a really unattainable goal. But when he told me that I could do it, right. I didn't know anything about Cambridge. So I applied to a college. It's called New Hall at the time, now Murray Edwards. And there's a very iconic dome, which is suggestive of an observatory dome. And that's the reason I picked that college.
0: Good enough reason as any. Now then, given where you've ended up in your career, you apply to study computer science. Why? Yes.
1: We were not well off. And at that time, computer science was one of those subjects that was held to have very good career prospects.
0: In fact, before you got to Cambridge, you had only lived in the UK for 2 years. And so you were still classed as an overseas student. That's so you right. had to wait another couple of years yes. before you'd qualify for home fees. Cambridge kept that place open for you. What did you do in the meantime, though?
1: I remember applying to so many different jobs and I accumulated the rejection letters in a binder. I still have that somewhere to remind me that rejection is okay. Eventually, I got into a scheme called the Ian Industry at Nuclear Electric, which ran the UK's nuclear reactors at the time. And I was placed in a team which was monitoring the turbo generator system for cracks. There was not a woman in sight. And I was a young woman of color, but I was placed in this team which treated me no different. I was just told, this is what you have to do. Mm. And I taught myself to code in C++. I learned Unix.
0: There's all these different computer languages. Mm-hmm. I always tell my students, if you learn to code in one language, mm-hmm. basically what you're doing is learning to think the way a computer does.
1: That's correct.
0: And it's not so difficult to convert it to another.
1: What helped me is this feeling that, and once you've done something hard once, you can do it innumerable other times. I could learn to do anything.
0: Well, in 1994, Hiranya, you started at Cambridge to study computer mm-hmm. science. What was that like?
1: Again, I didn't really connect to the way of learning in lectures and so on.
0: There's a continuation of your school days
1: experience. That's right, yeah. So I used to fall asleep, but in my second year, I was accepted into a summer research internship at the Jet Propulsion Laboratory in California. And that was a real turning point in my life.
0: You found it so inspiring, you decided to switch degrees from computer science to physics, which you knew would then open the door to astrophysics, the bridge between physics and astronomy. And during your third year, you met one of your childhood heroes, Stephen Hawking.
1: That was a wonderful occasion. So Stephen and Roger Penrose had contrasting ideas about the physics of the very early universe, and they were debating each other. And I was transfixed by this lecture. And then afterwards, I built up my courage. I was a very, very shy young girl. But I went up to Stephen and asked for his thumbprint. And lo and behold, they actually had an ink pad, because other people do also ask for his thumbprint. And so I actually still have that somewhere.
0: Well, after completing your degree, you embarked on a PhD at Princeton University in the US in their Department of Astrophysical Sciences. What led you there?
1: I visited there to see whether that's where I wanted to go. And a young professor called David Spergel came late in the evening to pick me up from the train station and take me to a very welcoming group of graduate students. And again, it was this feeling of belonging. It felt like I had come to another family. And David later was my PhD advisor as well. But I had this gut reaction that that was the place where I belong.
0: Well, you started your PhD at Princeton in 1998. NASA already had plans in place to launch a satellite mission called the Wilkinson Microwave Anisotropy Probe. Now, the idea was to take detailed measurements of the faint radiation that permeates the entire universe, which would help us understand something about the universe's origin and its evolution. So your supervisor asked you to lead on the analysis. Maybe you can first briefly say something about this radiation, the cosmic microwave background, and what it tells us about the early universe.
1: One of the crucial points that makes my field possible is that light has a speed limit, which means that when you look into the distant universe, you see things as they were in the past.
0: Because it's taken a long time to get to
1: us. That's absolutely right. So the oldest light we can see in the universe is the cosmic microwave background.
0: And the probe was picking up the faint patterns of this ancient light. You were part of the team that analysed the data. What did that involve?
1: So the analysis involved comparing the patterns of the very early light that we can see in the cosmic microwave background with theoretical models, and different cosmological models make different predictions for the pattern. It's like a fingerprint. It identifies the theory. And my job was to build a sort of statistical bridge between the data that we had measured from the sky and the theoretical fingerprints that we needed to compare them to.
0: So these theoretical fingerprints are basically stories of how the universe came to be and
1: That's
0: how it
1: right.
0: evolved. And you want to see which story is the correct one, which one matches the data.
1: That's absolutely right.
0: Okay, so let's talk about what you discovered. Maybe we can start with the age of the universe and then maybe how far back in its existence we can measure.
1: The age of the universe, we were able to put a number to that. 13.8 billion years old. And we could also measure when this early light came from. It comes from a time when the universe was about 380,000 years old. So this is like a baby picture of the universe.
0: So the 380,000 years, that's how many years after the Big Bang itself?
1: That's correct. We can therefore tell a story about the evolution of the universe, at least from that early age till now.
0: Now, back to what you found then. Your observations confirmed a simple model for the origin and evolution of the universe.
1: Yeah, it's a simple model, but it's a really bizarre one. It is described by just six numbers. So we need two numbers to describe the origin of cosmic structure. Where did everything come from? Then we have three numbers to describe how it's evolving. So that's the amount of ordinary matter in the universe. Everything our world is made of, what we are made of, that's ordinary matter. It's only 5%. And then there is dark matter and dark energy, which are very mysterious components of the universe.
0: And yet they make up 95%.
1: The 95%, we can see that they're there, but it's not like anything we know. And then the geometry of the universe, which tells you something about its fate. And then we also need to know when the first stars formed in order to describe the universe.
0: One of the ideas that you've been working on is what happened to the universe very, very soon after the Big Bang itself, long before even this cosmic microwave background was set free. This is what's called inflation. Now, inflation theory says the early universe dramatically expanded right after the Big Bang.
1: That's right. In a tiny fraction of the second, so like a trillionth of a trillionth of a trillionth of a second, the universe expanded by a factor of about 10 to the power 30.
0: Let's see now, that's a million trillion trillion, right?
1: That's right.
0: I mean, it's just incredible because, you know, here we are talking about the universe being 13.8 billion years. Mm-hmm. Now we're talking about something that seems to have happened within such a tiny, tiny fraction of a second.
1: It sounds like science fiction, but it gets even more science fiction-y than that. Not only it is thought that the universe expanded that rapidly, but also little quantum fluctuations, literally in the structure of space, have caused all of the structure in the universe to form in those tiny instants and then be stretched out to the size of the whole universe.
0: This was the first evidence-based standard model of cosmology, as we now call it, the origin and evolution of the early universe. And it's now pretty much accepted, I guess, but it's not a done deal. You know, there are still those who argue that inflation isn't necessary. Do you think that it's well understood enough now that it's confirmed?
1: Inflation is by no means confirmed yet, but the data is discriminating enough to be able to say something about the trillionth of a trillionth of a second.
0: Right.
1: But there's still quite a lot of work to do.
0: Which is what makes it all so fascinating.
1: Absolutely.
0: Right? What was it like for you working on this?
1: What I remember about this time is the feeling of working within this amazing team of people. It felt like our brains were connected like a neural network. We basically worked around the clock to turn the data into numbers. It was such an amazing experience that I've not had before in my career or after.
0: Stephen Hawking called that, certainly the evidence for inflation that you and others had provided, the most exciting development in physics during his career.
1: I think Stephen is being quite modest in making this statement because, yeah, he should be proud of his work in giving us the predictions to test. you know, science is like a tapestry, and he wove a very big piece of that tapestry with his work. And what we did was to pick up those threads and weave further.
0: Well, I'm certainly old enough to remember that cosmology, the field concerned with the origin and evolution of the universe, was very much the Wild West of physics. Your work ushered in what has become known as precision cosmology. We're no longer relying on speculation. We're relying on hard data. We should also, I guess, remember here that all of this work that you were doing was still part of your PhD. Well, where do you go from there? You stayed working on this project before you then moved to the University of Chicago, but you were soon tempted back to Cambridge to analyse data coming from another space mission. This was the European Space Agency's Planck Observatory, which was also mapping the cosmic microwave background, but even with greater precision than ever before. I gather you were particularly interested to learn more about inflation, this super-fast expansion of space. So what did you find?
1: I can give a musical analogy, okay? Mm. So according to inflation, if you represented the universe as a symphony, it should have more bass notes than treble notes. And a simple idea of the origin of structure tells you that there should be equal amounts of bass note and treble notes. Mm. But the inflationary prediction was tested and found to be correct by Planck.
0: In 2009, Hiranya, you took up a lectureship at University College London. Mm-hmm. You later became professor of astrophysics there. And during this time, you got interested in dark matter. Now, we know dark matter's out there. We still don't know what it's made of. But you've been trying to detect dark matter particles.
1: Yeah, so this is kind of a side project, but my favorite dark matter candidate is called the axion. Axion particles, if they exist, are very light. So they behave less like particles and more like a radio wave permeating the universe. And so you can kind of do a tabletop experiment in a university lab to try to detect this radio wave. The experiment is like a radio receiver. We have to tune it and find the right frequency, but we don't know what the frequency is. Right, it's in a range. Yes. So we need to tune into it.
0: Well, in 2023, you returned to Cambridge as Professor of Astrophysics 1909. While for much of your career you'd focused on the early universe, more recently you've turned your sights to the more recent universe. This is a hugely exciting project. It's known as the Legacy Survey of Space and Time, carried out at a new astronomical observatory based in Chile called the Vera Rubin Observatory. This is named after the woman who first explained how dark matter holds galaxies together, that it had to be out there. The project is going to generate this time-lapse movie of the visible universe.
1: This is the biggest digital camera ever built. Each image is 3.2 billion pixels.
0: And what do you see in these images?
1: The first images are just astonishing. So not only are they super high resolution, but the depth is very great so that you can see much, much further into the universe. So when you look at pictures of galaxies, for example, they look super crisp, but you can also see the faint outskirts of these galaxies where gas is accumulating, which is going to feed into future generations of stars that we couldn't see before. And also because it is a time lapse, you can see exploding stars in the universe.
0: I've had a look at some of these moving images online, and it really is mind-blowing. But in terms of the science, how does this enhance what you can learn about the universe?
1: We are going to use these images to map dark matter across half the sky and about halfway into the lifetime of the universe. We can't see dark matter, but the presence of dark matter bends light when they encounter concentrations of matter. So this causes tiny, tiny distortions in the shapes of galaxies, which we can map. So if you have billions of galaxies, you can back out the intrinsic shapes of the galaxies and extract the very, very faint dark matter signal and use that to map out how structure is evolving over the course of the universe's history. So that's what we plan to do.
0: What is your role then on the project?
1: So I'm one of the people who is going to turn those pictures into conclusions about dark matter and dark energy. So it's another statistical bridge, but because the volume and complexity of the data is so great, the statistics now has to be augmented by machine learning and very advanced AI technique.
0: The statistical bridge that you create that enables you to compare the data coming in with the fundamental physical theories. It reminds me of your mother, your role model, who, as an engineer, spent her career building bridges.
1: Absolutely. It is a really nice way to think about it. And thank you for making this connection.
0: One of the things that the survey is hoping to look at is asteroids.
1: Yes, that's right. One of the missions is to find all the near-Earth asteroids and map their orbits so that we might be able to have an early warning of any potential collision. When they were taking those first light pictures, Jim, that you said you found on the web, just 10 hours of observations, just to get some beauty shots, they found 2,000 asteroids that had never been mapped before.
0: And none heading towards Earth.
1: None so far heading towards Earth. You can see them jiggling around on the sky. And to me, this was just amazing because you feel that the solar system is just alive. This still gives me goosebumps.
0: Of course, Hollywood's already made lots of movies about asteroids hitting the Earth. But as the Legacy Survey of Space and Time makes its movie of the universe, I, for one, am hoping it's going to be a box office hit for science.
1: I think it'll be a complete bonanza.
0: I hope so. Hiranya Pieris, thank you very much for sharing your life scientific.
1: Thank you so much, Jim.
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3: Cocktail hour, bottles spinning through the air, shakers rattling, bartenders gliding along the floor behind a crowded bar.
4: Everything we do with our bodies is some sort of flair.
3: This is The Food Chain from the BBC World Service. I'm Ruth Alexander, and today I'm finding out what it takes to make the perfect drink.
5: It's all about the execution.
6: Ice is really important.
7: Yes. Yes.
4: Bartenders use ice the way a chef uses fire, right?
3: From the glamour of mixing drinks on film sets.
5: If you watch the Skyfall, the lady who is doing the main shake, that was the one selected, trained by myself.
3: To handling difficult customers.
6: He jumped over the bar, grabbed the bottle of spirit and threw it at my face.
3: Three renowned bartenders, one in the United States, two in London, are going to tell us what it's really like to work in the world of high-end cocktails.
4: My name's Jeffrey Morgenthaler. I'm a bartender and author from Portland, Oregon. I would say my style is primarily based in fun and deliciousness.
3: Oh, nice. Monica?
6: My name is Monica Berg, and I'm based in London in Old Street. My bar, Tyre Elementary, has been open for kind of 70-ish years. And I would say that my style is very ingredient-led and very kind of flavor exploratory.
3: Eric.
8: Hello, everyone. My name is Eric Lorenz. I'm the founder of Quaint Mayfair Cocktail Bar in heart of London. And my style would be, I wanted to be a flair bartender, to be honest, but that never worked out because then I could catch the bottles properly. So I would...
3: Flair, that's when you bottles are spinning,
8: absolutely.
3: Crashing around.
8: Exactly. So I crashed more than I catch. So I thought, okay, that doesn't work, but I love the bartending and I really dived into the flavors, aromas and turned it into a very experimental one.
3: I was going to ask, how much of the cocktail maker's job is performance and flair, shakers spinning, bottles flying?
8: I think it's a crucial one, but it's more about the right grip and it's create this smooth movement that almost sounds like this looks so easy, but in fact is not.
6: I think that flair definitely is a specific style within bartending. But I think that most elements of bartending has some element of flair inside, whether it's, you know, just that kind of connection with the guests, trying to make them smile in the interaction.
4: Everything we do with our hands and our bodies and our, you know, our faces, everything we do with our bodies is some sort of flair.
3: Okay, so you might not be throwing bottles in the air and having long streams of liquid into glasses, but presentation is absolutely key then.
8: Correct, because it's too expensive, I figured it out. To drop a bottle that is worth of couple hundred or thousand, it's no worth for that 10 seconds of show and smile on the face. I would rather prefer to smoothly execute it. So I think what we both, with Jeffrey and Monica, are talking about, it's that execution, it's
5: swift, it's energetic, and you don't have to wait for your drink half an hour. It's all about the execution.
4: That's the new flair, right?
5: Exactly. Like
4: doing things efficiently and beautifully is the new flair bartending.
5: Yeah.
3: So if it's not all about theatre and spectacle, what fundamentally is the job of the cocktail maker? What is the art of cocktail making?
4: The art of cocktail making. I mean, you know, I have always thought of it more of as a craft, which for me is the unattainable goal of perfection, right? Craft is just doing the same thing over and over and over again, trying to get closer and closer to perfection, knowing that you will never, ever achieve that. But, you
3: but
4: know,
3: maybe there's a tiny bit of you that thinks, well, but maybe I will. Just once.
4: Maybe you have to believe in the lie that you'll eventually get there. But that's really only half the job, you know. The other half is being present for your guests, aware of everything that's happening in the bar, making people happy, making them feel good, taking care of them.
6: Also, like Jeffrey says, it's a craft, it's not an art. Because, you know, art can be interesting, art can be shocking, art can be offensive, art can be so many things that triggers emotions. But a cocktail ultimately needs to be delicious because it needs to be something that is well made. Because if the drink is not delicious and people are not willing to pay for it again and again, then where lies the function?
5: What's the point? Exactly.
4: Mm-hmm. What's the point?
3: What would distinguish then a cocktail made by me? I've never done it before, by the way, following a recipe in a book, and one made by you. Like, what is the craft?
5: Shall I go?
4: Yeah.
5: I think the craft is, it's like the aromas, the elements of ingredients and the elements of storytelling. That's all kind of come together to create this ultimate cocktail experience, as we say. So it's not just about, here is the drink. It's what's the thought behind that drink? Like, how did you come up with this idea? How far did you go to push those boundaries? Like, today we're using ingredients that a few years back, we never thought that that ingredient could end up in a cocktail.
3: Such as
5: anchovies or sea urchin, for example.
3: Really?
5: and it's all about really understanding how you can combine this flavor in order to make it delicious. Like Monica said, that you want to make sure that whatever comes out, guests pay for it and then want those guests to come back and returning and have another experience.
3: What do you want a guest to be thinking when you set the finished drink in front of them and then they have the first sip? What do you want to have created for them?
5: I don't know if you two both agree that I always look at the face expression. Don't even need to see the words. I just want to see the face expression. And that can tell you quite a bit of which direction the cocktail goes, whether we hit the palate or we did not hit the palate, because that doesn't necessarily need to be a bad cocktail. It's just not the preference of that guest. So that's really about to have that ego under control and not feeling defenses like, I just made a very bad drink. No, I didn't. I just didn't hit the palates of the guest. But it's really about that curiosity of the guest that really think about, oh, right, I never thought that mentioning anchovies that I could actually have it in a cocktail. And it works.
3: Mm. So you could make what you think is the perfect cocktail, but it just doesn't land. If the guest doesn't appreciate it, then...
6: But also it's the reason maybe why the guest doesn't appreciate it, because it can be either you read the guest wrong or it's just about not having asked the right questions, or, you know, in the younger part of your career, maybe you are a bit more, you know, confident, so you don't even ask any questions, which then eventually you would learn that the best thing you can do is ask as many questions as possible.
4: Yeah, because you get tired of dumping drinks down the sink, right?
5: Yeah.
3: Eric, there is a glamorous side to this, isn't there? Tell us about your meeting with the legendary film producer Barbara Broccoli, who was for years behind the James Bond franchise.
5: Yeah, so that's actually started as a guest of mine when I was back at the Savoy American Bars. When she came to the bar, served her, and a friend of mine goes, Barbara, why don't you take Eric to the movie? Year later, out of nowhere, I receive a phone call from a mobile number ending 007, and that was Barbara calling.
4: Wow! Cool.
5: Then she goes like, I don't know if you remember me, I'm working on the next Bond and like you to get involved. Like,
8: yeah, what do you want me to do? And I'd like you to train the actors how to act as a bartenders, because obviously actors, they are very skilled people, but never really done bartending. And wanted to make sure that when Bond comes to that sequence of ordering his famous whisper martini, that it comes out on the screen as to be done by a professional bartender. So if you watch the Skyfall, the lady who is doing the main shake, that was the one selected, trained by myself.
4: So jealous. That is my dream job, is training actors to do movies. Because watching a movie where the bartender actor hasn't been trained properly drives me up the wall. It is completely insane.
8: Yeah. There were quite a few spots, actually. I remember there was on the scene that when the whole action started and one of the waiter was carrying the tray with two hands like this. And I was like, Sam, that's not look good at all. So literally he stopped, was like, cut. I was like, what shall we do? I was like, okay, best way to do it, you hold it with one hand, and if you don't feel confident, just put one of your finger on the glass.
4: Yep.
8: Very elegantly, just hold the glass. So it's like, let's do it again.
4: Amazing. And we did it.
2: 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I'm Ruth Alexander. This week, cocktails, what it takes to serve the perfect drink. With me are Jeffrey Morgenthaler, one of the most influential voices in modern American cocktail culture, Eric Lurins, an award-winning bartender in London via Slovakia, and also in London, having trained in her native Norway, is Monica Berg, a leading bartender and entrepreneur. Now, time for a quickfire round. Favourite cocktail? Eric.
8: One in my glass.
3: Good answer.
6: Oh, you stole that answer. The one in my hand. No, I'm joking. I would say a martini. A well-made martini is always my go-to.
3: Most overrated.
6: Ooh, that's a hard one. I would say a cocktail that a lot of people really, really enjoy, but for me, it's not my thing. It's probably a zombie. It just doesn't really agree with me. But it's a delicious drink for that style of drink.
3: What's in that?
6: Oh, I don't... My,
8: everything.
6: Everything in the kitchen sink, that's why.
3: Jeffrey, most overrated for you?
4: I personally don't like energy drinks and liquor. I don't think they taste great, and I also think they're potentially kind of dangerous to consume that much caffeine with alcohol.
8: For me, it would be anything that contains an open fire, because a lot of people see it as a fun, but it's such a big risk of danger. You can lose your business overnight through one cocktail because you're just not responsible enough and you set a fire on your whole entire building, which is the last thing you want.
3: And is it worth paying for a premium vodka?
4: There is a limit on how much I will pay for vodka. Because at a certain point, they are literally almost all the same. I think that you can get great, great vodka for under $20 per bottle. Anything on top of that is usually just marketing.
6: And also, I would say geography is more an indicator for me what style of vodka I would go for at any given time, because in certain countries, certain regions, they have much more flavorful profiles, whereas other countries it's made to be a bit more neutral. You know, some of the very traditional Eastern European or Scandinavian vodkas, which are made from either potatoes or grains or all kinds of raw materials, they can be premium within the cultural context, but maybe not in the kind of wider, because there's no translation of the heritage, if that makes sense.
3: Monica, you've just been judging the Italian semi-finals of one of the world's biggest cocktail-making competitions, the one Eric won in 2010. So what are you looking for? Like, what does it take to be a world-leading mixologist?
6: Well, I mean, in this specific competition, you just need to be able to read the brief and do accordingly, because that's where 90% of the bartenders fail. But basically, in this competition, it's just about understanding the time, place, and space that you are and do what is asked of you, which is essentially the same thing that you do every day at work. Someone comes in and says, I would like this, this, and that. Then you should make this, this, and that. If you can add a little personal twist from the bar, from the country, from the city you are in, Great. But if not, just give them what they ask for. And in World Class, they will test you on many things, on your creativity within one subject, on your efficiency, on your ability to make a round really fast and still delicious, which is very hard, apparently. <Don't joking. laughs> So it was very fun.
3: Jeffrey, you mentor younger bartenders today.
4: Yes, all the time.
3: What are the key tips you give them?
4: You know, these days, when I started mentoring bartenders many years ago, it was all about drinks for them. How do I make this drink? How do I, make this ingredient? These days, mentorship is really career-minded advice, How do I last a long time in this business? How do I deal with toxic environments? What have you done? If you were in my shoes, what have you done in the past and what would you do? And that's been a really nice transition for me to move beyond just talking about drinks all the time and really talking about like life and career, How do I find happiness? How do I find love? How do I find balance?
3: Is it a job with a future today, one you can last in? And is it one you'd recommend?
4: Yeah, absolutely. I think so. I mean, look at the three of us. We've been doing it for most of our lives, and we probably will be doing it until the day we're dead, because we love it. I think there's a tremendous future in this business, but it's not easy. It's not always financially rewarding. Sometimes it's really hard. It's really hard on your psyche. It's really hard on your body sometimes. But if you love hospitality and you love working with your hands and you love making things and making people happy, it's a wonderful career.
3: You talked about, like, people ask you about, how do I handle that toxic workplaces, difficult situations. So, Monica, how difficult can it be?
6: I mean, as within any industry, it's always challenging when you have to deal with people. But I think that, one element that always is slightly different for people in our industry is that we also have the guests. And in the past, the guests was always looked upon as this kind of almost dictator that would dictate everything. So if the guest says anything, they're always right, even if they're wrong. Whatever they want, they can get. Whatever they do is always okay.
3: And even if they're drunk, because of course you're serving them alcohol.
6: Absolutely. And I think that that's kind of something that has shifted. And I think that's, I always said that anyone should have as their kind of rite of passage into adulthood. They should have to serve 3 months in a bar. It teaches you a lot because...
3: So you mean anyone, anywhere, not just someone wanting to become a cocktail maker, but just anyone should have that experience?
6: Yes, because can you imagine if every politician had to work 3 months in a bar, how much their choices in life would be different? Because, one of the most useful qualities of anyone that wants to be successful in bars or in making drinks or in working in hospitality is the ability to have empathy and compassion. So before creativity and kind of mixology, there's that kind of human side to things. So it's, we have to, see people at their worst, but we are also very privileged to see people at their best. And hopefully the latter kind of makes up for the former. But if you want to be successful in working in bars, you have to be able to absorb all of that and just be able to take the last kind of breath at the end of the night and shake it off and wake up tomorrow and start again. Because I think anyone that has survived more than a few decades in the hospitality industry like us, we've seen most things.
4: Yeah, we always think that we've seen it all and then someone proves us wrong.
5: And there's always something new comes up, right?
4: I didn't know that was possible. Okay, yes. Now I've seen it all.
3: So what sort of things do you see? What's the worst behavior that gets inflicted upon you?
8: how far we can go in this.
4: Oh boy. Yeah. How long before it just turns into a gripe session all of the horror stories we've seen?
8: Yeah.
6: Well, I will say that I almost ended my career as a bartender before I even started. When I was 20, when I was working in an events company in Norway, and I had to cut off the owner of this company that had hired the space for the evening. And I mean, it didn't start at the best place because he just walked into the bar, threw his card in my face and said, as long as you don't say anything and give me what I want, we'll be great. And I was like, okay, fine, I'll take that. And then at the end of the night, he tried to order a round of a vodka and a mixer. And I said, I'm sorry, but I can only serve you one drink at a time because that's the law in Norway. And he was like, are you stupid? And I said, no, I don't think so, but I'm still trying to just abide by the law. And then he jumped over the bar, grabbed the bottle of another spirit and threw it at my face. And luckily my boss stepped in, but my boss ended up in the hospital. But this gentleman... I mean, he wasn't a gentleman, really, but he ended up going to prison because it was the third offense for this type of assault.
4: Wow.
6: So it scared me a lot, and it almost made me not want to pursue this career. But luckily I did after
4: lucky for
6: a
4: all
6: few
4: of
6: months.
4: Us, you did.
6: But it can be quite intimidating, and it made me make choices for the later stages of my career, that definitely has guided the way that I, you know, choose my jobs, how I design my bar, how I, you know, think about the way that I want to construct the team and kind of these things. So,
3: and just thinking about that, the fact that you can find yourself in really difficult situations, like drink-fueled, alcohol-fueled situations, you must get very adept at handling difficult situations, and it's a key part of the job. Communication and kind of spotting a situation before it blows up.
4: Learning to read a room at all times. It's a lesson in being present. it's a hard learned lesson in being present sometimes, but it is a lesson I think all of us, when we are anywhere, are very cognizant of what is happening anywhere, whether we're at a museum or a bar or a coffee shop or a library. We all sort of just probably, I think, subconsciously do that visual check on everybody in the room.
8: Yeah, I completely agree, Jeffrey. Like what I often do, and I'm training my team, that it's a very important, it's the first moment when the guest stepping in, just have a quick scan and just like give yourself questions like, would you serve to this guest another drink before that guest is unable to walk out from your bar? And if the answer is no, then probably it's better to stop that guest at the door and explaining that the night is done and not taking the risk of letting the guest in and completely intoxicating him, because we are responsible for everybody and in charge and in control of those people, because often they don't even realize that because they're not going out often. So they don't see the power of the alcohol can be so impactful on them that they just lose the control within a second. They come in and all of a sudden, after a few sips, switch off, blackouts. And that's the danger.
6: I have a lot of young women working for me. So training them how to like go into a situation, stand up for themselves and the place, and then sticking to that. But what we don't want for you, for this situation to ever be, is a situation where you feel scared or where you feel like you can't handle it, where you feel like you don't know what to do, but you have to deal with it because you have no other choice. And that's kind of something that you build over months and years. It's not something that you can throw people into and say, yeah, you deal with it because you're in charge now. You know, like creating this environment where people learn how to deal with people. Because many times, I think, for Eric and Jeff and myself in the past, we didn't know because it wasn't as accepted, this kind of, I mean, guest psychology was like, would you like another drink? No, guest psychology is also, how do you feel today? How was your week? Did something happen? Okay, trying to have that, you know, conversation.
3: Exactly. What's the one thing you each wish people understood about cocktail making?
4: Ooh.
6: That ice is really important.
4: Yes.
8: Yes. You got that. We took it a little bit further than just putting little ice cube into the glass. We started using large ice cubes, but there's a side effect behind it. That's the purpose of the large ice cube is to keep your drink as cold as possible for as long as possible. What's going on now is the guests seeing the large cube, but they don't see the purpose behind it. So they're picking up the cube from the glass, filming it, and they're showing that how much little liquid it's in your glass, which is hilarious.
3: Oh, so they've been ripped off. Look, I've only got this
8: they think they got ripped off, but in reality, they would get ripped off if they would get little cubes of ice and they would get more diluted drink.
3: Okay. So understand ice, everybody.
4: Understanding cold, you know, we always say that bartenders use ice the way a chef uses fire, right? In the sort of transformation of these things. I always tell people, too, if you're making drinks at home, the one thing that will up your game more than anything is put your glassware in the freezer before you pour drinks in it. The difference is just night and day. That will change your at-home bartending immediately.
3: You know, I'm feeling...
4: thirsty?
3: Yeah, but also, like, I need to confess to you that I don't generally like much ice in my drinks. I'm going to change that, or I'm going to make an effort to put more ice.
6: I know that some bars, they will use a thermometer when they stir, for example, a martini. I belong to a slightly different camp because I think that as much as I respect our skills as bartenders, a freezer will always get your martini colder than any stirring or any mixing. Mm. So I, for a drink like a dry martini or any kind of mixed beverage based on a white spirit, I would say pre-batch it, put it in the freezer so that you can just take it out, serve it straight into a pre-chilled glass, and then that's the perfect martini. Because we can stir a martini for the right appropriate amount of time, but we can only get it down to around -4, maybe -6 if you are really lucky, Celsius. But a freezer can get it down to -20, and it just means that your martini will stay colder for longer versus creeping up to 0 and then moving up towards 5-6 degrees Celsius during those last sips. So that's why I prefer my martini to be a freezer martini.
3: Would it not hurt your mouth drinking a martini that's that cold?
8: No.
5: 20,
8: it's delicious.
5: 20, yeah, 20 is still good, Ruth. You're fine with 20.
4: As long as you don't have sensitive dental work, you're totally fine with a very cold freezer martini. Freezy martinis are the best.
3: Thank you very much. Really enjoyed it. Dying to try one of these. I was going to say ice cold martinis. Really, really ice cold martinis.
4: Nice.
3: Thanks to Jeffrey Morgenthaler, Eric Lurins, and Monica Berg. Do let us know your ideas for the show by emailing thefoodchain@bbc.co.uk. From me and the rest of the team, producers Lexi O'Connor and Izzy Greenfield, and editor Sarah Wadeson, thanks for listening. And join us again next week.
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7: This week on Bookends, Patricia Cornwell's new memoir, True Crime. From getting dropped off at the doorstep of one of America's most famous evangelicals to her real forensics experience, Patricia's memoir is an autopsy of her life and the obstacles she overcame to become a world-renowned author.
9: Scarpetta in my first three books was a minor character. She was this heroic medical examiner who would get called into town when something bad happened. And then my first book was set in North Carolina, and it was a male protagonist. And Scarpetta was the big chief who would come in. And she kept sucking up more airtime. Each book she'd be mentioned more often. And it got to where an editor who rejected me 3 times said, your best character is that lady medical examiner. You should make her the main character. And I thought, oh my God, I don't know if I can do that. I'm an English major. I don't know how to write. I never went to medical school. But that's how that all started evolving. And it never would have happened had I not started spending all that time in that office. And I just became enamored with it. I had the double whammy of the most unusual winning the lottery you could ever get, which is not only is the first person I met who's a medical examiner, one of only 10 females in the country who was doing that, and the best, legendary. And second, the medical examiner system is unlike any other.
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0: half of respondents also said they find the separation referendum question confusing. Lisa Young is a political scientist from the University of Calgary.
1: Question wording matters.
0: Young adds a confusing question can affect vote results.
1: We're going to have the next 5 months to talk about what the various options actually mean. So that may move people a little bit.
0: Angus Reid conducted the survey over 3 days, starting right after the premier announced the separation-related question will be part of the October referendum. The poll's margin of error is plus or minus 3%. Ted Henley, CBC News, Calgary.
2: Residents in Sault Ste. Marie, Ontario, are worried about swimming in the waters around Pointe du Chien as because of the presence of so-called forever chemicals. Contamination from decades of firefighting training exercises from the local airport. Alex Flood has reaction.
3: This is where the main source outflows.
4: Peter Gagnon and his neighbor Rick Gardshore are concerned about chemicals in a creek that are flowing into the St. Mary's River where the public swims. Gagnon noted that decades of firefighting training exercises near the Sault Airport included foams containing PFAS. The exercises ended in 1992, but chemicals are still found in the groundwater. Health Canada says various studies show exposure to certain forever chemicals can cause health problems. CBC has learned through access to information that at the nearby campground and a half dozen homes were contaminated. Two, Transport Canada installed filtration systems that have kept the drinking water from the wells safe. But resident Gardshore says existing groundwater contamination is still part of a bigger problem. The city of Sault Ste. Marie says it is not worried and there are no advisories against public swimming at Pointe du Chien. Alex Flood, CBC News, Sault Ste. Marie.
2: The American Music Awards were held in Vegas last night, and a K-pop band won the top prize, Artist of the Year.
5: And the American Music Awards goes to BTS.
2: This is the second time BTS has won Artist of the Year, and it comes after the members of the band served in the South Korean military.
6: Thank you. It's an honor to have this precious award once again after everybody done their military service.
2: BTS beat Taylor Swift, Bad Bunny, and Lady Gaga for the top prize this year. The Montreal Canadiens lost Game 3 of their semifinal series against the Carolina Hurricanes in overtime last night. Final score 3-2. The CBC's Natalia Weichsel reports from the arena.
7: The Carolina Hurricanes secured an overtime victory against the Montreal Canadiens, coming away with a 3-2 result. The match started off with intensity, with the Carolina Hurricanes scoring early on into the game. And by the end of the first period, the Montreal Canadiens were down 2-1. In the second period, though, that's when things were equalized by defenseman Lane Hutson, bringing the score up 2-2. That momentum then kept going well into the end of the third period, pushing the game into overtime. That's when the Carolina Hurricanes scored the decisive goal. The Montreal Canadiens are once again going to be facing off against the Carolina Hurricanes in Montreal at the Bell Centre on Wednesday for Game 4 of the Eastern Conference Final. Natalia Weichsel, CBC News, Montreal.
2: And that is your World This Hour. 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I'm Neil Herland.
8: Welcome to Ideas. I'm Nala Ayed.
9: We're walking under a poplar now, beautiful. And then, oh, these birds. Wow, that's a real game show buzzer.
8: After weeks of damp, dreary spring weather, finally, a warm, sunny day. The award-winning British natural history writer Robert McFarlane took full advantage, strolling along the Humber River in Toronto.
10: This river, well, it's not as otherworldly as the River of the Cedars. It's not as degraded as the rivers of Chennai, and it's not as wild as what you experience in Quebec. But when you see a river like this, what do you see?
9: Well, what I did is I went immediately down to it, right to the shore. It just drew me straight to it. I mean, we're in sunshine, which I understand is how it is all year round in Toronto, right?
10: Constantly.
9: Constant sunshine.
10: It's pretty boring, actually.

0: setting to talk about the ideas, stories, and rivers in his latest book, Is a River Alive?
1: The book is a question. Is a river alive? Question mark. And it, in its form, it is an exploration and not a declaration. This is a hard question, right?
0: A question that's also an invitation to consider what constitutes a living being and to reconsider utilitarian views of water and rivers as simply resources. When McFarlane encounters a healthy river, he sees and feels a life force, one that brings forth life, sustains life, and draws life to it. Insects, plants, birds, amphibians, and people. The idea of rivers as being alive has animated the Rights of Nature movement. Around the world, the movement is fighting for and winning the legal rights of rivers to flow unimpeded and unpolluted. Rivers like Los Cedros or River of the Cedars in the cloud forest of Ecuador, and Mutashkashipu or the Magpie River in Quebec.
1: I call it a new old idea. I mean, I traveled to countries and places and cultures and people where this old idea was in many ways self-evident, where rivers are being imagined and have been imagined in what seemed the rationalist state. Radical ways. So in Ecuador, in India, and then in Quebec, in Natasinan, there, in each of those places, rivers are under threat of death from mining, pollution, and damming, respectively. But they're also places where rivers are being, or have forever been imagined in radically different ways to the ways that are in the ascendancy.
0: Ideas producer Chris Wadskow met with Robert McFarlane on the banks of the Humber River.
1: But it just thrilled me to meet your river straight away. And I'm just watching the life, that the aura this river casts around itself. The bird song, which is, I can't understand because it's not in my British idioms of the bird songs I know, but it's so busy. And the sound of the river itself, the songs and stories that it's telling, and people just pour drawn to the river. So a river is alive when it enlivens. That's one of the things a living, healthy river does.
2: So to that question, is a river alive? How do you answer it? Or what considerations do you take in coming to your answer?
1: My son, early on, Will, he's 9 at the time, he says, "What's the title of the book you're writing, Dad?" And I say, "Is a river alive?" And he's like, "Well, duh, that's going to be a short book then, because the answer is yes." I would love the answer to be that simple, but it's not. Is a river alive in ways that exceed the sum of the lives it contains and enables? Well, yes, if we change our understanding of what life is and what living means. It took me 4 years of traveling with rivers, meeting river people, feeling river ideas. And I wanted to take myself and the reader through these journeys to ask, well, what flows from us reimagining rivers as having lives and deaths and rights? And the answer is an enormous amount. The world changes depending on that answer.
2: You know, it is interesting that the question, when it is posed,
1: yes,
2: get two types of responses along the lines of how absurd it is. And it tends to come from people who that question doesn't even make sense to, like your son. Why are you even asking?
1: Exactly,
2: isn't it obvious?
1: Exactly. As it were, the rationalist and the intuitive answer. The intuitive answer is, yeah, of course a river's alive. Its life flows with ours, always has. We are continuous with rivers. And historically, there's an incredibly strong basis for that. And if once we start to reimagine rivers as the active agents they are historically, shaping the movement of language, the settlement of people, the songs, stories, when we think of them as life forces, then suddenly they spring into another kind of being. But the rationalist answer, which is no, a river is H2O plus gravity, is another kind of story, right? It's a story about a regime of perception, about how we see the world. And in my country, England, our rivers are fully privatized. So water, rivers, they're just liquid assets. And that story came into the ascendancy bankruptcy in 1989. Our rivers have been privatized since then, and all of our rivers, every single one in England, now fall short of being in good overall health, according to our environment agency. So that story, the story of river as resource, has resulted in a dying river network in England.
3: The rich and varied natures of running waters have been simplified into an understanding of river as limitless source and limitless sump, that which supplies and that which disposes. For those who, like me, have been largely raised on rationalism, to imagine that a river is alive in a way that exceeds the sum of the lives it contains is difficult, counterintuitive work. It requires unlearning, a process much harder than learning. We might say that the fate of rivers under rationalism has been to become one-dimensional water. Rivers have been systematically stripped of their spirits and reduced to what Isaac Newton called inanimate brute matter.
2: I guess my question then is, what is a river? Like, we all know river is a body of water that flows from the source to the mouth and water travels along it, but
1: yeah,
2: it's more complicated than that.
1: Yeah, it is more complicated. I spent whatever it is, 4.5 years following rivers, and the best definition of a river I've come up with is a gathering that seeks the sea. When we singularize river, we misunderstand river. It's like calling a tree a trunk. A river has a vast watershed. A river rises from countless springs, areas of rainfall, and then all of these tributaries braid and braid and gather and gather and gather, and eventually that becomes the main current that then reaches the sea. So when you start to imagine a river as alive, then exactly the question you ask is, well, where does the river stop? And in many ways, the river doesn't stop. And I think that's one of the things I came to terms with in a series of journeys that caused me, in fact, to reimagine self and time in very consequential ways. We're water bodies, right?
2: And even beyond that, I mean, the term for this kind of environment is riparian, which, you know, you think of as the actual banks that we're standing on.
1: But right.
2: How far beyond the bank does a river extend?
1: Well, I like to think of this idea of aura and pall. So a living river casts an aura, and that aura is one of enlivenment, and that might be of the spirit as we feel it. I feel lifted to be close to this river. And it might be also just biologically in the life that it enables. Willow trees that we can see behind us, the poplars, they're all drinking of that river, partaking of its life, being enlivened by it. You flip that and you get the pall, and the pall is what a dying river casts. And when you step into the pall of a sick river, you know it, right? You feel it.
2: You
1: smell it. You see, your heart knows it. And I live in Cambridge, and my river is sick. It's sick as a dog, and it pains me to see it. We have a Declaration of the Rights of the River Cam every 21st of June. We stand on its banks on riparian Cam, and we declare its rights, the right to be free from pollution, the right to flow unobstructed to the sea. And sometimes it feels utterly, utterly hopeless. So a river radiates pall and aura depending on its health.
2: Okay, so you just alluded to the movement to acknowledge the rights of rivers.
1: Yeah.
2: And to codify the personhood of rivers and the whole rights of nature movement.
1: Yeah. This is a movement to recognize in law and in imagination the rights of natural entities. So rivers have become the most common focus. So a river has and has always had inalienable rights. This is law playing catch-up, right? It's law that's getting pluralized by often indigenous perceptions of river or community guardianship perceptions of river that are coursing into the arid terrain of Western legal structures and saying, stop being so anthropocentric, recognize that rivers can have rights as well. There are a couple of landmarks in this movement that is both young and old. Again, it's really the 21st century, and it's gathering enormous momentum globally. In 2008, Ecuador, in this remarkable act of moral imagination, revised its constitution, and into the heart of its constitution, it placed four articles recognizing the rights of nature. And the first of those recognized the rights of nature to exist, to flourish, and to persist. And the fourth of those made the state the guarantor of those rights. And then in 2017, very famously, the Whanganui River, Te Awatepua in Aotearoa, New Zealand, had its rights and legal personhood recognized in a parliamentary act. And that is a kind of amazing moment in perception and recognition of rivers as alive, then taking legal form at a very high level in a nation state. So I traveled to Ecuador in 2022, and I went there because in late 2021, an astonishing ruling was handed down by the Ecuadorian Constitutional Court. And if you never thought jurisprudence could be poetry, I commend this ruling to you. It's a beautiful conceptual and textual document. So this ruling upheld the rights of the cloud forest of Los Cedros, the cedar forest, and the rivers that flow from that cloud forest, among them Rio Los Cedros, to exist, to flourish, and to persist. And it did so in the face of the threat of the absolute annihilation of that cloud forest and its rivers by a Canadian mining company, you will not be amazed to hear, in conjunction with the state, Ecuadorian state mining company, Enami. And they had come for gold, and they wanted to crack that mountain open and slurp out the gold.
3: The interior of a cloud forest is a steaming, glowing furnace of green. To be inside a cloud forest is what I imagine walking through damp moss might be like if you had been miniaturized. There, life thrives upon life upon life upon life in a seemingly endless mise-en-abîme that bewilders the imagination and opens a scale slide of wonder into which the mind might plummet. Here, life is in constant hyperdrive, splicing and splitting, folding and tangling, symbiotically, epiphytically.
1: A cloud forest is full of epiphytic life. So epiphytes are plants that grow on other plants, life that grows on other life. And so one of the reasons a cloud forest is a river maker is that moisture-laden air rises up, in this case from the Pacific, up to about 9,000 feet, and then it condenses on the immense surface area of leaf and flower and moss and trunk that the cloud forest, with all its epiphytic abundance, provides. And then those droplets gather again. A river is a gathering that seeks the sea. They gather and gather, and then they roll off the leaf tips in a beautiful process known as continuous fog drop, which I think should be a band name. And that means that the rivers are sustained not by rain primarily, but by this amazing rolling of single droplets of water. And the rivers there are so clear watered, the bird life is insane, mind-blowing. The howler monkeys, the 6 to 8 species of cat that prowl this forest, the spectacled bears, it goes on and on. So this is a place where life has flourished in abundance for 1.5 million years potentially, and mining would eradicate it. So this astonishing judgment came down at the last minute, really. And it came down with such power that it compelled mining companies to evacuate the area, make good the small amounts of damage they'd been able to make by that point. And so this is often taken as the great sort of gong strike proof of concept of the rights of nature, because it was all on the basis that nature's rights would be violated by the mining. So an alliance of local people, indigenous communities, who were essential to getting the rights of nature articles embedded in the constitution in the first place. And then in Canada, in also 2021, the Mutesh Kaushipu, or Magpie River, became the first Canadian river to have its rights declared. And this was in a joint declaration by the Mingani Regional Council and the Innu Council at Equanisht, the township of Equanisht.
2: You mentioned how Canadian companies are implicated, how assets around the world, pension funds, etc., are all implicated in
1: yep.
2: efforts to mine, and inevitably, might not be the intent, but to kill rivers.
1: Yep.
2: I guess that's another way of looking at how everything is connected.
1: Absolutely. I mean, I think it's 70% of global mining companies have their HQs in Canada. I mean, Canada is deeply implicated in river death worldwide, and in this case, the case of Los Cedros specifically. And I'm interested in how global capital implicates all of us. I mean, the laptop I predominantly wrote this book on has gold as part of its vital structures. So I'm implicated in it as well, of course. So as a writer, I began to try and find ways of nesting and recognizing what was happening in that tiny, astonishing forest and this beautiful, clear-watered river within these bigger structures of pressure. And I will just say, obviously, we're speaking now when gold prices, I think, are at an all-time historical high because of the war in Ukraine, because of the volatility of the tariff wars. Capital likes safe places, and so it's rushed to gold. So the pressure on Los Cedros is now even greater than it was in 2021. And I've remained very, very involved with the, and part of this circle of Ecuadorian and international guardians of that forest. But it's not a fairy tale ending to that story. The fight goes on to protect that forest and its rivers. There are three aspects to this. There's the recognition of a river as alive. There's the recognition of a river as bearing rights. And there is the recognition of a river as having legal personhood, which means the ability to have standing in court, i.e. the ability to bring suit in court. One can recognize the rights of a river without recognizing it as a living being, though I'm most interested in those forms of the movement which do conjoin rights and life. But actually, I am very skeptical about the legal personhood side of things. I think that making a river a person, a legal person, in many ways just resubordinates it, the river, to the interests of power and capital. So corporations have rights. You know this. I think in a weird way we have naturalized this idea. The company has legal personhood. In the UK and the US and North America, I think it has a whole suite of rights. In the UK, the company has a right to privacy, has a right to a fair trial. We think nothing of that. It's a non-human entity with a whole suite of rights. That doesn't bother us. But when someone says, can a river have rights? A river that's flowed for 10,000 years, 12,000 in the case of the Humber, suddenly there's a kind of uproar and surprise at this idea. So I'm interested in that discrepancy of imagination. Why is it so confronting to us to think of a river as alive and of a river as being a rights-bearing entity?
2: Right. And would a river think of itself as a person? Or another question, what does a river want?
1: Oh, well, what a river wants is to reach the sea. That is one thing a river wants. And gravity is not intent, but I think we can agree on that point. And then who speaks for the river? Who interprets what the river wants? My own feeling is that there are clearly people who are much closer to and with the lives of the river, and there are those who are very distant from it indeed. And broadly, again, looking at my country, one reason our rivers are suffering is because they were juiced by private equity companies who came and invested extremely heavily in our river system, then extracted huge dividends, did very little in the way of investment in infrastructure, and the result is a dying river network. And I will say that a whole bunch of that money came across to Canadian pension companies and also fed my pension company, university's scheme. So we see a kind of capital flight. We see rivers being absolutely kind of forgotten. The assetization of everything is the story that I am interested in contesting, because when we think of things such as rivers only in asset value, we forget so much about them.
2: One thing you said early on in the book, when you were introducing the rivers that you met.
1: Yeah.
2: You said that your rivers were your co-authors.
1: Yes.
2: What do you mean by that? And how were they your co-authors?
1: I mean it very seriously. I don't mean it flippantly at all. I mean, they shaped the way I thought. And one of the things that happens over the book's course is that language itself begins to shift under the pressure and presence of rivers. But then towards the end of the book, in fact, after I descended the majority of the Mutesh with the Magpie River in Quebec, Tasnan, I mean, language just loses almost all its moorings. So, I mean, there are sort of two-page sentences in the book where flow has become so powerful a presence that it's actually just shaped the way my thought was moving. and the way my languages are right and moved. So yeah, fundamentally they co-authored this book.
3: Who, not which. These lands, who are alive. Words make worlds. In English, we it rivers, trees, mountains, oceans, birds, and animals. A mode of address that reduces them to the status of stuff and distinguishes them from human persons. In English, pronouns for natural features are which or that, not who. I prefer to speak of rivers who flow and forests who grow. In English, we speak of a river in the singular, but river is one of the great Greek nouns containing multitudes. In English, there is no verb to river, but what could be more of a verb than a river?
1: George Eliot has this beautiful phrase. She says, we must seek to expand the range self has to move in. And I think that's one of the things that rivers do to us, and especially when we think of them as persons. But I think the best terms I came up with were sort of presences or forces. In English, actually, in British English, we speak of rivers as forces. They shape, they emanate, they radiate. They're highly, often beautifully, and sometimes tragically consequential presences, forces. Rivers are gatherings and they gather. They expand the possibilities of community.
0: Robert McFarlane is the award-winning author of books like The Old Ways, The Lost Words, Underland, and his latest book, Is a River Alive? I'm Nahla Ayed, and you're listening to Ideas.
4: Hello, John.
5: Hi.
1: Hey, John.
4: So, really nice.
0: Ideas producer Chris Wadskow spoke with Robert McFarlane as they walked along the Humber River in Toronto. And as McFarlane writes in Is a River Alive? Rivers have a gravitational effect on people. So it wasn't long before they had company.
4: It's a good day for a meeting along the river.
1: It really is.
0: John Johnson, a historian at the University of Toronto.
4: And my research is focused on Indigenous land-based history, knowledge, particularly in Toronto. I'm also working within Toronto's Indigenous community through an organization called First Story Toronto, which is an organization that's grassroots, community-led, and focuses on researching and sharing Toronto's Indigenous history. The idea is to get people out onto the land and to story Toronto as Indigenous territory, because there really isn't any place you can go in Toronto where you're not in some way in relationship with that history.
1: I love hearing story used as a verb. I do that a lot as well. Let's story this land. And I mean, I sometimes say rivers are among the first storytellers themselves, the first singers. But do you find that the rivers help you story, restory Toronto?
4: Yeah, in so many ways, water is so foundational. Not only for landscape, but for livingness and life itself.
1: Yes.
4: It's like a seed for all of life, but it's also a seed for story. And of course, people have always been attracted to water, to riverways, and it's certainly true of the riverways of Toronto. For as long as any of us know, those rivers have been traveled by Indigenous peoples, either by canoe or simply just walked along. Mm-hmm. All of these rivers in Toronto, the Credit, the Don River, the Rouge, and of course here the Humber, they're all portage routes. And so, really, really important set of routes to get from Northern Ontario into Northern United States, and they were all ran along the rivers. And Indigenous peoples have traveled along these rivers and storied them and made use of them and done ceremony along them for all of that time.
1: It's lovely to hear you say with such kind of clarity and confidence, water is livingness, rivers are livingness and life. Could you unpack that lovely word livingness a little more?
4: Well, livingness to me, it's an idea to suggest that, you know, waters are, of course, not only a progenitor of life, but in fact are living themselves.
1: Yes.
4: So they create the possibilities for life, but they themselves are their own intentional agentic beings with their own set of possibilities, even ethics, right? And this is something that I think a lot of Indigenous peoples understand implicitly when you come out of a philosophy of land-based education, where, you know, land is teacher. If you understand that as true, then you understand that these are beings that have knowledge to offer. And if you approach them with humility and you develop relationships with them, they will teach you. Mm-hmm. And out of those lessons will coalesce an ethics for what it means to be in relationship with a river or the lands that it crosses and all of the beings that compose those ecologies. You might learn what it means to be a good visitor within these lands, a good neighbor, a good person who is in relationship with more than human beings. And I think that's what rivers, along with so many other entities in the world, can teach us.
1: It's such a beautiful articulation of this idea of water as teacher, water as theoretician, water as opener of possibilities, a shapeshifter, breaker down of boundaries and binaries, right?
4: Mm-hmm. Water is named, you know, like this water has so many different names. There's, of course, the Humber River, which we all often know it as, but I often think back to First Nations names, and there's a plaque right here that talks about Humber River as Kebejinong. This overnight stopping place, right? Talking about that history of movement, that history of camping. Yeah. There's another plaque that talks about this, the Haudenosaunee name for this river, Niwa'a Onegagai'i, Little Thundering Waters. You know, that describes spirits, so it describes possibly thunderbirds living along and being encountered in these areas. So a very spiritual place as well, right? Living in multiple senses of that word.
5: Absolutely. Yeah. And a very material and practical place in the day-to-day lives of Indigenous peoples for millennia. Could you talk about the significance of where we are right now on the banks of what is now called the Humber River?
4: If you understand the archaeology of this river, kind of close to Lake Ontario, you know that there are villages that have been located along here for millennia. The Wendat have, for 1,000 years before Europeans ever came here, occupied the upper reaches of the Humber River profoundly. So, you know, dozens and dozens of villages and burial mounds and sacred sites all along these waterways. And then in the 1600s, mid to late 1600s, this place was all Haudenosaunee territory. There was a lot of movement across these rivers and sometimes even fighting over these rivers because of the possibilities they offered. And when the Haudenosaunee occupied these lands, they built villages in Toronto, both along the riverways, one along the Humber here, and the other one along the Rouge River, you know, at a place that was called Ganajagwegon, among the birches. The village here along the Humber River was called Daegon, and it means maybe like it cuts the river, or it cuts the river in two, and it kind of looks like the bluff does that a little bit from a top-down view. But all of this floodplain along the river, this was all corn, beans, and squash at that time. It was the agricultural fields that sustained thousands of people who lived at that village and the surrounding territory. And then beyond the immediate environs of that village, it was all savanna. A black oak savanna, and that's significant because that's an indigenous ecology that's only created through controlled burns and maintained that way, right? So this was like a profoundly, profoundly settled area because of the landscape and because of the water, because of the breadth of possibility that it always offered for indigenous life. And so when Europeans came to these territories, indigenous peoples already made it a good place. It was already known that way, a strategic place, a place of meeting, a place of wealth and abundance. And so, of course, Europeans wanted access to that. Their very first treaties are for the lands along the Humber River. It's not an over-exaggeration to say that the whole reason why Toronto is here today is because of the Humber River and the other rivers and the paths that ran alongside them. Yeah. They absolutely do organize life. They represent that seed, right? That initial set of possibilities.
1: Ursula Le Guin, the great Ursula Le Guin, very late in her life, actually, she said one way to stop seeing, she says, rivers and forests as objects is to see them as kin.
4: That's right.
1: But she also says that will take... And this phrase has always stayed with me. That will take, for many people, a great reach outwards of mind and imagination.
4: Absolutely.
1: And, of course, your expertise, the indigenous communities that you're speaking of, it doesn't require that great reach outwards. But for those to whom the idea of life as possibility and relation, it isn't intuitive. Yeah. It's hard, right?
4: Very much so, yeah. I mean, when we're doing the work that we do, we're always working against what you're talking about there, that sort of mindset, which, you know, really is a mindset that has evolved and taken shape and proliferated over, you know, millennia within the Western world. And, you know, at some point we separated spirituality from the natural world. And we looked for that elsewhere.
1: Yes.
4: And as soon as we did that, we stopped recognizing life around us that as spiritual, as agentic, as alive, the possibilities for being taught by teachers that are all around us, these natural, more than human beings. Everything about modernity teaches us not to do that. But as I sat there and I looked at all of the life and the possibility around the river, it came back to me pretty quick.
1: Yes, there's the river as teacher, right? Mm-hmm. And the river as something we think with.
4: Yeah.
1: We write with, we think with, we imagine with, it becomes
4: with and alongside.
1: An important preposition.
5: And somebody else said, you know.
6: Yeah. Nice to see you. Hi, Chris. Hey.
1: Great day for it.
6: Yeah, no doubt.
0: Robert, John, Hello. And Chris are joined by another chronicler of river history.
1: So happy to see you again.
7: Yes, it's a pleasure. I'm Jennifer Bunnell, and I guess I'd describe myself as a historian of environmental change, and I look at that experience of environmental change that people have encountered and created over the last two centuries. I'm the author of a book called Reclaiming the Dawn, an environmental history of Toronto's Don River Valley.
5: What has the urban experience done to our rivers, the Don, the Humber, Biddeford?
7: I'm a historian mainly of the Don River, but certainly rivers in cities in North America, and Toronto is not unusual in this respect, were in the 19th century at least viewed as convenient places to get rid of wastes, to generate energy. But I think in Toronto's experience especially, it's that industrialization on the banks of the Lower Don and being able to dump your waste into the river and have them float down to be someone else's problem is the story of our rivers here, at least the 19th century history, a history of really awful pollution to the point that, you know, in the 1890s, Toronto is facing a cholera threat because of the level of organic waste that are going into the Don from everything from municipal sewage to industry on the banks of the Don, tanneries and slaughterhouses, etc. All of the stuff that people didn't want to see or didn't want to smell or experience went into our river valleys. And I think, you know, this city is one where our valleys, they have that convenience of being a place where you can tip wastes. That's part of the story of our relationship with our rivers here.
1: In terms of how we think of that as the way the city imagines itself and imagines rivers, that's based upon an imagining of rivers as having a basically infinite carrying capacity, right?
7: Yes.
1: That they will continue to supply fresh water upstream and they will continue to dispose of waste downstream. Is that a very 19th century form of, as it were, ecological imagination?
7: Yeah, I think that catchphrase, dilution is the solution to pollution, was something that I think a lot of 19th century engineers found extremely convenient. And when you're looking at a tiny river like the Don, which was the much more industrialized river of Toronto's two main rivers, you know, it never had the capacity to absorb a lot of wastes. You know, but both the Don and the city's waterfront became places to drag your dead animal carcasses and dump your sewage. And we're only now in some of the work that's happening along the Toronto waterfront sort of beginning to turn ourselves back to these water spaces and recognize that we're a water city, we're a river city, we're a lake city, but only by making those spaces more desirable and more safe have people been turning their attention to them again.
1: And one thing it asks one to do is to flip the image. So if a river can die, what does a living river look like? We heard this wonderful chorus of shouts and laughter from children under the bridge who are down there on the shingle bank throwing stones. They're just so joyful to be by that water, right? Mm-hmm. And the Don did not make that possible because it was a dying river. And now, how is it now?
7: There is some great, exciting things to report about, especially the Lower Don right now. So certainly conditions are much better than they were in the 50s, but it's still one of Canada's most urbanized watersheds. I think 90% of the watershed is, you know, non-porous surfaces, which means that water runs fast into the waterways, it runs hot, and it runs salty in the winter when all the salt from the city streets runs into the water. All of the dog feces and everything else the rest of the year. Because of that high level of urbanization, we don't have the wider watershed absorbing that water as it should. So there are some intractable problems, I would say, in the Don, but we're seeing, you know, phosphorus levels have come down, which is good for aquatic life. But the really big development over the past 10 years has been the work to reimagine the mouth of the Don River in relationship with the city. They have created really wonderful and quite viable wetland spaces that are doing kind of triple purpose. Their main function is flood protection. So it's this heavily armored landscape, and like, now when you look at it, it looks like a natural wetland after it's been constructed. But while they were building it, it's like the bottom of a swimming pool. You know, it's so heavily constructed in order to channel the floodwater if we do face a major flood event. So it's dealing with that flood protection problem. It's creating wetlands around that area to provide for wildlife, but also sequester carbon and absorb some of those waters. And it's creating a recreation space for Torontonians, which, I mean, I sound like a tourism promoter, but I'm kind of excited about it. It's been a long time in the making.
1: It just proves this idea of life in this rich sense of the word as being drawn to and opening out of healthy, fresh, flowing water.
5: Thanks so much for coming out and being part of this.
7: Yeah.
8: Yep. It's great to meet you.
1: Yeah, I could have listened to you both all day. Thank you.
5: My pleasure.
1: Yeah.
3: I think of the 11-year-old Yuvan, helping to grow this riverland back into life, even as his own emergence was being contaminated by violence at home. I think of both land and boy finding ways to transform themselves, to cleanse themselves of poisons that have settled deep down over a long period of time. I have learned a new kind of water literacy from Yuvan, a terraqueous one, in which the opposition between river and land is undone, replaced with a metamorphic vision of river as a shape-shifting being, never only itself, and always in conversation and interanimation with both earth and human body.
9: Robert McFarlane speaks of Yuvan Aves, a young man in Chennai, India, from whom he takes great inspiration.
1: At the heart of all three of the main sections of the book are three people who have been moved close to death by life, and then who have also then been in some way revived by their relationship with rivers. I couldn't have foreseen that. In a way, it became the purest proof of the book's argument that the rivers are life forces. And one of those is this young Indian naturalist and activist called Yuvan Aves, who I'd been friends with for 5 years before I traveled out to Chennai to meet him. And if the rivers are the ghosts and monsters of that section of the book, Yuvan is one of the angels. And he suffered a really brutal childhood. And so he's known a lot of harm in his life, but he has remade himself astonishingly. And I traveled with Yuvan and I learned so much about resilience. And I came to understand through Yuvan that despair is a luxury and hope is a discipline. And by that I think I mean that watching him try to bring rivers and all that lives with rivers back to life in Chennai against these astonishing forces that were hostile to the life of rivers, political and chemical and industrial. And I thought, well, compared to this, what right do I have to feel despair? And then hope is a discipline, because I saw that although he was imagining a better future for rivers and people, he recognized that couldn't just be a fantasy. He had to step firmly towards it, organize, gather, work for change. He's utterly inspirational.
5: The biggest part of the book is in Quebec, and it's simply titled The Living River.
1: Yeah, this third section of the book, the longest but also the fastest running, without a doubt, the bit I wrote fastest and lived fastest, I suppose, is where it all comes together. All the tributaries of thought and people and story and river, they all converge there on this river called the Muteshka, ship of the Magpie. And we were dropped by float plane about 110 miles up the system, and then we kayaked out over 10-11 days. And before I kayaked that river, I went to see Rita Mestakosho, this poet and community leader in the Innu township of Equanisht near the mouth of the river, and I asked her permission to travel down this river, and she just laughed at me. She was like, yeah, you can have my permission, but the permission you really need is the river's permission. I was like, what, Rita, how do I get that? And she gave me this extraordinary set of instructions. I had to pitch my tent every morning facing east. I had to gather her water from a certain place, Labrador tea from another place. I was not to take my notebooks on the river, and that struck fear into my writer's heart. And we eventually came to a negotiated settlement where I could take my notebooks, but I couldn't write while I was on the water. I could only write at night or in the mornings on the banks of the river, so that's what I did. But she also said to me, you can ask one question of the river that will be answered by the river, but it's got to be the right one. And I was like, oh, how will I know? She was like, you work it out. Just don't look too much with your eyes. Don't think too much with your head. Feel more with your heart. Yeah, it was an amazing set of kind of preparations for that journey. So she prepared me to be, I think, open to that river in ways I wouldn't otherwise have been.
3: My first sight of the Mutetjikau Shipu itself catches my breath. A world snake in the green, cliffs dropping near sheer to water, house-sized boulders on the banks, time falls from the rock faces above. Water blue-black and glossy in the deeper, calmer runs, peat brown where it is stretched towards and away from rapids, churning green, gold and cream in the rapids and falls.
1: This is a big river, a wild river, and it's not dammed until there's one small dam near its mouth. And when we descended it, it was a big river in a big mood. Everything about it was huge, forceful, muscular. As soon as we were on it, in many ways, my will was sort of surrendered to this force, this presence. It was also utterly beautiful, and it travels through trackless forest. You don't cross a road or any infrastructure until you reach the sea. So we fished as we went. We portaged hard, and every day we were descending that river. We were capsized, we swam, we were buried in it. We negotiated big, big rapids. And I know this is an experience that many people in Canada have growing up. You have an extraordinary river system here, but it's like nothing I'd ever done. I grew up as a mountaineer, and I've been on big mountain trips that have lasted weeks at a time, but nothing prepared me for this river and what it did to me. And it basically wore me away. It wore away so many things that I took for granted, I took as orthodoxies.
3: Then, faintly, I feel it. A current. The slightest of pulls. Follow me, please. Come this way. And long before I can see the mouth of the Mutetjikau Shipu, I can sense it. For I am suddenly now in the threshold where flow takes over from flat. And I call back to Wayne with a whoop. Can you feel it, too? Can you feel it? And an involuntary shudder of force moves through me. And the current's pull becomes stronger, less negotiable. You will come with me now. And then it is as if the lake has somehow tilted, such that I am now sliding down its slope, and the water ahead is behaving strangely. A funny piece of water, that, for it looks deckle-edged and cockled, forming a tangle of movement and shallow turbulence. But then, amid that turbulence, I see a huge arc of silver-smooth water, a flat, fallen slice of moon over which lines and coils of foam are sliding, seemingly without friction, in perfect laminar flow. And my boat bumps over the stipple line that marks the boundary of that shining moon slice, and I know I have crossed the event horizon, the frontier beyond which all things tend towards the river.
5: So it had this incredible force, and yet you say in that chapter that it seems counterintuitive, but a river can be drowned.
1: The only thing that can drown a river is a reservoir, a dam. Hydro-Quebec, of course, have done this immense job of conversion of so many of Quebec's rivers into hydro systems. And the Romaine River, just to the east of the Mutetjikau Shipu, has just concluded its multi-dam project there. And that has brought jobs, it's brought power, of course, it's brought money to the region, but it has also drowned a lot of ancestral lands. It has also really drowned the river. So the magpie, the Muteshika Shipu, is next in line. And Rita and others at the Equanisht community, along with the Mingani Regional Council, drafted this extraordinary mirror resolution declaring the river to be a rights-bearing being. And in the Innu version of that, the river is recognized as alive. And so far, it has worked. It's thrown this sort of imaginative force field around the river. But we shall see what happens if and when Hydro-Québec do decide to dam the Muteshika Shipu. But I know Rita and I and others will be very active in its defense.
5: Yeah, she said that the river would reveal to you the reason you came, the true reason you came to the river. And she also said that you would, as you mentioned, come to have a question for the river. So what did you find that question to be, and what did you find that purpose was?
1: In an odd way, I don't want to try and paraphrase it, because what happens at the end of this book, what happened at the end of the river, there are two endings to the book, and both of them were complete surprises to me. They astonished me, and I wrote them down more or less as they happened to me. And I've never had a stronger sense of being written by, thought by, a force, a surrounding, an environment external to me. But a day short of the sea on the Muteshika Shipu, we came to this place called the Gorge. And Gorge, of course, is what we call the throat as well. It's the throat of the river. And we approached the edge of the Gorge that day, where millions of tons of water a day are crashing through this immense bottleneck. And in ways I can't account for and do my best to describe in the book, but in a way where language really starts to run and liquefy, so many things that I had taken as certainties fell away, were dissolved, vanished, really. And yeah, I had something like a mystical, religious, ecstatic experience. It's just that the god was a river. And my heart is full of flow, and I sit because I can no longer stand. And then I have the dim but unmistakable sense of the shatterbelt of my awareness, of an incandescent aura made of something like bears and angels, but not bears and angels, something that is always transforming. And in that moment, it is clear to me that this is the aura of the river being. Why should a god make choices we recognize as choices? And the coast of my mind senses this force, and I know that this is no Pepper's ghost, no projection or illusion or trick, and that the question Rita wanted me to ask of the river is nothing to do with fear or age, but is after all, and of course, the question of life, which is not a question at all, but a world. Find the current, follow the flow. And the river's voices say and sing what I cannot comprehend. And each time I lean my mind out to listen, they retreat in the measure I approach them. And for those few seconds, beckoned on and shivered by that hourglass-shaped and silvered force that is a mouth and has a tongue and utters, after miles and minutes and years on the flow and in it, I am rivered.
5: What does it mean to be rivered?
1: I think it means to be opened. I think it means to move away from a small self, to use Yuvan's phrase. It means to understand that life, this world we live in, time, is composed of flow and of relations. It's not composed of units and boundaries. That is easy to say, but it's not so easy to feel if you've grown up in the kinds of philosophical traditions I have. But the river opened me to that understanding, to those ideas. And I have very little of what I understood of time is left by what I went through over those 3 to 4 years on the rivers, and particularly on the Muteshika Shipu. And the very ending of the book, this very short epilogue, where the river becomes time and flows forwards into the future. Again, I thought the book was finished with I am rivered. Of course, that's the ending of this book, full stop. But then I walked up to the little spring near my house, and a sort of scene played itself out in my imagination absolutely spontaneously. And yeah, time had flowed on in that scene and I was no longer present in the world. And I wrote that down, but really the spring waters, they told that story. And the river, the big river, made the seeing and the hearing of that story possible. Yeah, that is how the rivers were my co-authors, utterly and fundamentally.
5: So we've talked about how human activity, human behavior, our worst impulses can kill rivers. And we've also talked about how humans' better instincts can restore rivers. How do rivers restore people?
1: A beautiful question. How do rivers restore people? Rivers revive themselves with our help or without our help. But when they heal themselves, they heal us too. I believe that very profoundly. And America has a miraculous recent example of this in the story of the Klamath River, which flows down out of Oregon and into California, which was the site of the biggest de-damming project in U.S. history. The campaign for the de-damming of the Klamath was led in large part by the Yurok tribe. And the last of the big four dams that were put up beginning in the 1920s through to the 1960s came down last year. And within days of the final big dam coming down, salmon were back. This river had the third biggest Pacific salmon run on the West Coast, but salmon had been unable to reach the headwaters to spawn. And the speed with which salmon returned, new or had been knocking on the door of that dam all of those years, unable to pass, they rushed up. And with them came life to the wider watershed, but also cultural identity to the Yurok people, the salmon people, food security, food sovereignty, a sense of pride, the return of story that itself had been blocked in many ways by the dams. I saw a photo just 3 weeks ago because Yurok revegetation crews had seeded the banks where the old reservoirs had been, the drowned land, with a mix of drought-resistant wildflower seeds back in February after the drawdown of the waters. And those flowers had bloomed just this late spring, early summer. And there was lupine, and there was California poppy, and the whole land was just blazing with this yellow and orange flame. And to me, it just looked like hope.
5: Thanks so much for this, Rob. I feel almost vicariously rivered.
1: I've been looking forward to this since I knew it was going to happen. And I knew the sun would be shining.
5: Yeah, like I said, took a Brit to bring the sun to
1: Took a Brit to... Who'd have thought it? From the islands of rain. But yeah, thank you so much. Thank you.
9: On that bright sunny day, that was Robert McFarlane, a renowned British natural history writer and the author of Is a River Alive? Special thanks to John Johnson, a professor of history at the University of Toronto, and Jennifer Bonnell, an environmental historian at York University and the author of Reclaiming the Dawn. 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Technical production, Danielle Duval and Emily Chiarvesio. Our web producer is Lisa Ayuso. Senior producer, Nicola Lukšić. Greg Kelly is the executive producer of Ideas. And I'm Nala Ayed.
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15: From CBC News, The World This Hour, I'm Neil Herland. The U.S. military says it carried out self-defense strikes in southern Iran, targeting missile launch sites and boats placing mines. U.S. President Donald Trump says negotiations with Iran are proceeding nicely. U.S. Secretary of State Marco Rubio had a more blunt assessment.
16: Like anything with something like this, it's going to take a couple days to settle on even disagreements over a word. We'll have to work through that. If there's going to be a deal, we're going to have to work through that. But this is,

0: work to do. Number one, we still have to mitigate a fire and very small explosion concern, and also a spill.
1: Over the weekend, about 50,000 residents were told to leave their homes as a precaution. The Canadian Armed Forces is putting an end to secret romantic relationships between superiors and subordinates within their ranks. As Danielle Leblanc reports, any emotional and sexual relationship between military personnel of different rank must now be reported.
2: The integration of women has obviously not proven a success.
3: Former Supreme Court Justice Louise Arbour denounced what she called the hyper-sexualized culture of the Canadian Armed Forces in 2022. She recommended banning secret relationships between superiors and subordinates. 4 years later, the CAF has taken action. Anyone in a position of authority must now disclose a romantic, sexual, or emotional relationship to their superior. Lieutenant General Paul Prévost is the chief of professional conduct. He says relationships between members of the forces are still allowed, but measures are needed to protect the careers of potentially vulnerable subordinates.
4: It doesn't mean that people will be penalized. We'll just put some safeguards around that relationship to ensure that there's no influence between the two members.
3: Several experts said the new obligation could help to clean up the military culture denounced by Arbour. She'll soon become Governor General and assume the symbolic position of Commander-in-Chief of the Canadian Armed Forces. Daniel Leblanc, CBC News, Ottawa.
1: Canada's top men's soccer players are converging on Charlotte, North Carolina. The national team is holding a pivotal training camp ahead of the World Cup. But as Thomas Dagler reports from Charlotte, one key player is missing.
5: Our Canadian boys are not used to playing in the high levels of heat.
6: In extra humid North Carolina, head coach Jesse Marsh is getting the Canadian team set for a World Cup that promises to be a scorcher.
5: We're going to have a really good squad, the best squad Canada's ever had.
6: Missing from this week's training camp with an injured hamstring, Captain Alfonso Davies. Now the coach says he expects Davies will miss the team's first match, but may compete later. Joshua Cloak writes about soccer for The Athletic.
7: When healthy, Alfonso Davies is arguably the most dynamic player on this team.
6: 32 players have been invited to the training camp this week. Six will get cut before Canada Soccer announces its final roster on Friday. Canada kicks off its run at the sport's biggest event in 17 days, for the first time at home in Toronto. Thomas Dagg, CBC News, Charlotte, North Carolina.
1: And finally, a disappointing night for Montreal hockey fans.
8: Passing it across Jarvis, back to Svechnikov.
9: Jarvis scores! Evgeny Svechnikov has won it in overtime!
1: The Carolina Hurricanes beat the Montreal Canadiens in Game 3 of their semifinal series in the Stanley Cup playoffs last night. Final score, 3-2. And that is your World This Hour. I'm Neil Herland.
10: Good morning. I'm Saroja Coelho. Thanks for joining us here on CBC Radio 1. Coming up next from the BBC, this is The Interview.
11: Hello, I am Nick Grimshaw from the BBC, and this is The Interview from the BBC World Service. 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
11: For this interview, Annie McManus and I met the legendary American singer-songwriter and queen of funk, Chaka Khan, here at the BBC in London. Born Yvette Marie Stevens in 1953, she endured a troubled childhood growing up in the U.S. city of Chicago, Illinois. And after being introduced to jazz by her grandmother at a young age, music soon became her escape. Chaka's big break came at the age of just 20 when her band Rufus signed its first record deal. With her powerful vocals and incredible striking stage presence, she quickly caught the public's attention. The band, whose hits include Ain't Nobody, enjoyed commercial and critical success in the years that followed, winning a Grammy Award, seeing six albums go platinum, and working with Stevie Wonder. Despite this, the band and their lead singer gradually drifted apart, with Shaka deciding to go it alone.

0: own around a decade later, a decision which transformed her life and career. She went on to have huge worldwide hits such as I'm Every Woman and I Feel For You, as well as collaborations with more legends like Whitney Houston and Prince, not to mention a further 9 Grammys and an induction into the Rock and Roll Hall of Fame. Her musical journey provides a lot for the 73-year-old to reflect on.
1: How many people get to make a living on doing something that brings over,
0: mm-hmm.
1: I mean, just crazy, mad love,
2: joy,
1: enjoyment to you.
2: Yes,
1: they just are everything for you.
0: Mm-hmm.
1: I'm so lucky and blessed to have that that aspect in my life that I ain't saying much. I just say thank you.
0: Welcome to the interview from the BBC World Service with Chaka Khan.
2: There's so much to discuss, but when you look back at your life, looking at all the kind of key points in your life, so many of them speak to the fact that you have a very strong sense of worth and self-belief and conviction in doing things for you.
1: Mm.
2: Would that be correct to say? Does it feel,
1: I'm honest to a fault, which is so needed.
2: Mm.
1: No fakey stuff. You know, I'm really about, making improving things, making things better, making people flip, into something good.
0: That sense of self, and as you say, that honesty is apparent in your music. I wanted to know, where did that come from? That sort of confidence in knowing yourself, and was it always something that you were born with, or was it something that
1: you were born with? Yeah, it's something that you have to be born with.
0: Uh-huh.
1: You can't acquire that. You can't put it on. You can't practice that. It just is. Either it's where you are, or it's not.
0: Or it's not.
2: There's a part of your life which I was always very interested in, which is when you decided to leave home. What were you, 16?
1: Yeah.
2: And you brought your dog with you?
1: Yes, Mimi.
2: Can you tell us
1: Labrador
2: about
1: retriever.
2: That?
1: Well,
2: as much
1: my
2: as
1: mother,
2: as
1: you know, my mother and I, we clashed, yes. And she's a very strict, kind of strict mom.
2: Okay.
1: She loved her kids, and she, you know, she thought it was tough then. Now is what's happening.
2: Right.
1: It was, but she was a single mom at the time, and so she had to do a lot on her own.
2: And there was
1: I watched her when I was young. Just when the first time my dad had left, they broke up.
2: Yeah.
1: I watched her in Chicago in the wintertime, snow, and I watched her pregnant riding a bike to work. Right. I stood in the window. I could almost cry just telling you.
2: Yeah.
1: And I cried and I said to myself out loud, I talked to her through the window. She couldn't hear me, of course, but I watched her try to get it together with that big belly and getting on the bike and riding a bike to work in the snow. I said, Mommy, one day you'll never have to do this again. I'm going to buy you a house and you're going to be happy and you'll never have to do this again.
2: Mm.
1: And that's exactly what I did.
2: Wow.
1: Several years later.
2: Wow.
1: Yeah.
2: That's incredible.
0: I know about this because I'm always intrigued when we get to speak to a guest about, how it began and what that drive was. So maybe that was part of it, seeing your mum like that and wanting
1: absolutely.
0: To achieve like that.
2: Along with having that conviction, the courage to leave home and bring your dog and just know you needed to go and do something
1: for
2: yourself.
1: I knew my calling. I recognized the fact.
2: Yeah.
1: My father, who is a philosopher of sorts.
2: Right.
1: Who was my favorite guy in the world.
2: Yeah.
1: I mean, he's very liberal and cool.
2: Mm-hmm. Yeah.
1: You know, a beatnik, they called him back in those days.
2: Yeah. Yeah.
1: He would take me to see his favorite jazz, artists.
2: Yeah.
1: We grew up in an area in Chicago called Hyde Park, which is surrounded with the University of Chicago, which means that a lot of interesting people came into my life.
2: Okay.
1: From a very early age.
0: Mm-hmm.
1: And we were right in the middle. We were island in the middle of a ghetto.
2: Mm.
1: And so it was very interesting,
0: And when you were going to all those gigs or, your dad was introducing to this music, did you think it was something that you wanted to do or something you could do?
1: Well, that's what I found out what my calling was. Mm-hmm. I was involved in this theater called the Afro Arts Theater.
2: Right.
1: And it was just right on the brink between the ghetto and in Hyde Park. So I got a lot of African culture going on there. There were like dancers. We would put on a show every Saturday to raise money for the community and to keep the place open.
2: Wow.
1: And we wore nothing but, we wore garb. It was a way of life. I never wore regular clothes. We made our own clothes. We were just really...
2: Serious.
1: Serious.
2: Mm-hmm. Yeah, wow.
0: Saying to Annie before with this, I said, you're so fantastic on stage as a vocalist and a performer, but you're so sort of in yourself and cool on the stage and just so at ease on the stage. Mm-hmm. And as an audience member, it's always great to see someone on the stage that you're not nervous for or worried for. You're like,
2: you feel like you're in control.
0: I'm in safe hands here. Yeah. Chaka Khan's on the stage.
2: Yeah. Yeah.
0: But what was your relationship with being on stage? Like, do you remember the first time you stepped foot on the stage and performed?
1: I've always been terrified.
2: Really?
1: I still am.
2: Wow.
0: Oh, I bet Chaka Khan does not get scared.
1: Oh, hell yeah, I do.
0: Oh, you do? Okay.
1: But I find it a good thing.
0: Uh-huh.
2: So at what point does the fear turn into enjoyment?
1: Well, once
2: or does
1: you get up there, here's the deal. I was doing a lot of gigs and I was like, I was petrified for a long time. And I found a way to not appear that way. Mm-hmm. I never talked to the audience. I just said, at most, what the next song was.
2: Yeah.
1: You know, it wasn't like... Yeah. You know, sharing. I wished I could, but I just...
2: It was too much.
1: Yeah. So we were doing a show with Carlos Santana. Mm-hmm. We were doing a good... And I was talking to him, and I said, Carlos said, the hardest time, you know, communicating with the audience. He says, well, you do when you sing. I said, yeah, but I don't feel it's an honest and true communication.
2: Right.
1: You know, it doesn't feel... I'm not comfortable. Mm-hmm. He said, here's the deal. He said, when you touch the ocean, you touch the whole ocean.
2: Wow.
1: When you put your foot in the ocean, your entire foot is touching the entire ocean.
2: Yeah.
1: He said, you got to think of it that way.
2: Mm. Wow.
1: And that, so when you get on stage, focus on one person. Mm-hmm. If you touch them.
2: You touch everyone.
1: You'll touch everyone.
2: Wow.
1: And that freed me up.
0: Yeah.
1: And that freed me up.
2: Wow, that's an incredible piece of advice.
1: Yes.
2: Yeah.
1: And so that's what I did. And that's what I still do.
0: Yes, we still do. That one person.
2: Was there a point in your career when you did actually realize your power? Do you know what I mean? Because
1: I can imagine when
2: you're young and you're surrounded by mostly men who are kind of in like taking control of a situation and you are the singer, the talent.
1: I've got a lot of resentment from a lot of guys on that. Mm-hmm. But I don't even hear that. I'm not trying to hear that. I'm not trying to see it. I'm not trying to give it recognition or power or any energy.
2: Yeah.
1: You know what I'm saying?
2: You don't want...
1: The thing is about the end result, how we come together and how we can make it happen. Mm-hmm. And that's it, and that's all.
2: Let's talk about funk, because a lot of people call you the queen of funk. There is a genre, I suppose you can call funk, but it's also like a spirit.
0: Like, yeah, it's like a
2: funk
0: mood.
2: Funk is a way of being, would you say?
1: Yeah, it's like saying, I only know one word to communicate.
0: Yeah.
2: Got you.
0: Mm-hmm.
2: Too narrow for you.
0: Yeah.
1: That's not fair.
0: It's
1: not unfair.
0: Right,
1: it's like, but if, look, I had to just sit down with it and just say, you know what? I don't care what they think or what they're feeling. I know what I am. Most people know what I... It doesn't matter the label that they put on that people... Some people feel... And I know it's out of love. It is not anything malicious. Mm-hmm. I'm not tripping that hard.
2: Yeah, yeah.
0: But I also think people like to categorize things,
1: They like the neatness, they sound like that, or
0: she's a bit like that.
1: It's like they're folding all their socks and put them in a sock drawer.
2: Yeah, exactly.
1: Yeah. I don't do that.
0: No.
1: I don't live
2: I
1: like
2: don't
1: that.
2: I don't do that either.
1: So, it's for their comfort.
0: Yeah, it's for their comfort.
1: Yes.
0: How do you feel about that side of it when people are writing about you or talking about you or maybe reviewing you? Mm-hmm. You know, because this is, I presume, not the reason you got into music was to, you know, win an award or get a review.
1: No, I did not. Never.
0: So how do you deal with that side of the business? I guess
1: just,
0: the business
1: just
0: side.
1: I just don't. If they give me whatever, thank you. Mm-hmm. Give it to my mother.
2: She keeps all your awards?
1: All my stuff.
2: Well, she must have a big old shelf.
1: She does. She's got a big old thing with all my stuff in it.
0: Wait, so you have no Grammys? They've all gone
1: She's
0: to
1: got
0: your
1: all them. But I don't need that. Those are not why I'm doing it.
2: Yeah.
1: I'm not doing it for a Grammy.
2: You got your drum kit. That's all you
1: I'm
2: need.
1: Not doing, yeah, I'm not doing it for anything, but just because I love it.
2: Yeah.
1: I'm doing what I do because I love, and I feel honored and so lucky to be able to do something for a living that brings me and gives me joy.
2: Mm-hmm. Also, like, the nature of singing for a living, like singing for a job, I can't imagine what that must feel like. Because it's your whole people, body. You're giving every, like, it's...
1: How many people get to make a living on doing something that brings over? Mm-hmm. I mean, just crazy, mad love.
2: And joy.
1: And enjoyment to you.
2: Yes.
1: They just are everything for you. Mm-hmm. I'm so lucky and blessed to have that that aspect in my life that I ain't saying much. I just say thank you.
0: We should talk about Stevie, because Annie got to go and meet Stevie Wonder and did an amazing interview with Stevie.
1: Isn't he wonderful?
2: He was amazing. He brought his arpeggio. He played music all the way through.
1: Beautiful spirit.
2: But he said that he would be playing music until he couldn't breathe anymore. That was his thing.
1: That's it?
2: Yeah. Because I stupidly asked him about retirement and he was like,
1: retire who?
2: Retire who? What do you mean retire?
1: Exactly. I get it.
0: Yeah. We're not. Yeah.
2: You're the same? You feel that?
1: I don't see. I don't know what you mean by retire. This is a calling. It's bigger than anything in your life as an individual. If you found the thing that you were put on this planet to do, and a lot of people are put on this planet and they don't know.
2: Oh, they don't know.
1: Mm-hmm. They're not
2: such
1: sure
2: a gift
1: of it
2: to find it
1: or something
2: to know it. Yeah.
1: I mean, it's there, but some people actually fear that.
2: Yeah.
1: Because it's total.
2: Yes.
1: It's totality.
2: Can I ask, Shaka, about your voice and your relationship to your voice? Mm. Like, it's so unique. It's given you an entire career. Is there times that you...
1: resent it?
2: Yeah.
1: Yeah.
2: Or the other? Or just like...
1: Well, there are times, let me tell you, when I, you know, it's bigger than me.
2: Right. Mm.
1: So I just have to surrender.
2: But that's easier said
1: than done. And what a nice thing to surrender to. It's not the worst thing. So when I'm on stage, that's what I'm doing. Mm-hmm. There's nothing like being in line and having an alignment with your reason for being on this planet.
0: You're listening to the interview from the BBC World Service. When we get to interview someone like Shaka Khan, it's a really funny thing to do, because Shaka Khan has been truly foundational in the music industry, in the music that we know and love. She is a really, really special artist, someone that is the real deal, someone that has really lived, that is pure talent, but also manages to be just really approachable, really easy to talk to. And sometimes you think these people are going to be hard to talk to because of who they are. But actually, I think quite the opposite. The reason that they are stars is that they are so human. They're so able to connect with. Maybe that's why we fall in love with them as musicians, because they have this openness and ability to be magnetic. She was a real remarkable person to get to spend time with. So let's get back into our conversation with the one and only Shaka Khan.
2: We need to talk about Prince, if that's okay. Mm-hmm. We have lots of questions about Prince, but we'll work backwards. So when he died, 2016, 10 years ago now, you cancelled a tour and you said that his death made you realize something, and you and your sister took yourself off and put your well-being first. What happened then? What was the change in your thinking?
1: Well, for one, I could tell if somebody's using. And we were close enough around, you know, for his death, where we're, and we were close enough throughout when we became...
2: You and Prince.
1: We loved each other, and we knew that we were family and kindred. And I swear he was the best of anyone ever knew. I did not see it.
2: You didn't see him?
1: I didn't
2: get any hints.
1: He was so good at it.
2: Mm-hmm. Wow.
1: And he was, you know, he was a very private person. Mm. And he really relished that.
2: Yes.
1: It came as a complete shock to me. And I'm still shocked. I knew what his problems were and his pains were with his family and lack thereof. And I became family, you know? My family became his family, you know? And sometimes that's the way it is. Sometimes you are born into situations that that just don't fit and aren't right for you.
2: You got to find your own family.
1: You got to find it.
2: Mm-hmm. Yeah.
1: I'm hip to that. He was hip to that. Mm-hmm. And he did. Mm-hmm. So I was shocked. It took me quite a while to get just to think, well, I could have helped.
2: Right, of course. Mm-hmm. Yeah.
1: But it wasn't my job.
2: No, it wasn't.
0: No.
1: I had to come to that conclusion. And so now, you know, he's still here. He's still with me. Mm-hmm. He's still with us. I feel him. Mm. Oh, yes, he's still around. Mm-hmm. Mm.
0: Could you take us back to the first time that you gel with him? When did it become magic between you and Prince?
1: Oh, when we were in the studio, we were working together.
2: Can you remember the first thing you made together?
1: No, I can't remember the first thing. The first time. I do remember, though, that he was just so, he just held me up on such a high pedestal. Mm-hmm. And I was not comfortable with that.
0: Yeah.
1: With my self-imposed humility. Yeah. But he lifted me up. Mm-hmm. And he treated me like a queen.
2: Wow.
1: He really, really, really did. He used to pay me in gold nuggets.
0: Actually.
2: Excuse me?
1: Yep. We worked in the studio. He didn't have to pay me. Uh-huh. We were both going to make money together. We were both doing doing a thing together to make get some shit. Whenever I worked in the studio with him, he had gold bars, little gold bars he'd give me.
0: Love. And where are the gold bars now?
1: I have most of them.
0: Oh, yeah.
1: I don't know where some of them are from moving, but they'll come up. They'll pop up.
0: They'll pop up somewhere.
1: As soon as I need them.
2: How do you even convert that to money these days? Like, do you go walk into a bank and say...
1: Yeah.
2: I guess you do.
1: You can sell them.
2: Yeah.
1: You can sell them online. You go online and say, I too for sale, blah, blah, blah.
2: Yeah,
1: you can do that too.
0: Don't worry about that.
1: But I'm not treating that fantastic.
2: Yeah, yeah.
1: I like gold. I mean, I'm wearing my money.
2: Beautiful. It's important to say that Shaka is wearing beautiful gold jewelry.
1: If anything happens,
2: today.
1: I have to use a barter system. The barter system, I'm ready.
0: Could I ask what it's like to be on a stage with someone like Prince? Like,
1: he adored me. That was hard to be around.
0: And is it hard to be adored like that?
1: Did you
0: find that quite hard?
1: Yeah, I found it. It was, for me, it was like...
2: You're too humble for that.
1: Yeah. Mm-hmm. I am.
2: Did you learn anything of him?
1: Like, I learned lots of stuff.
2: So what's
1: and he learned a lot from me. We learned a lot from each other. Yeah.
2: So what's the enduring thing that you learned from him?
1: Gotcha, please. I never thought about that. Mm. I have no idea. There's so much. We had such deep, beautiful conversations.
2: You know?
1: That's what I really loved about him.
2: Yeah.
1: He's a man. You know, we came to the same place. And we knew what was going on.
0: And were you guys honest with each other in the studio? You know, if you do something to you, you'd be like, that's not working.
1: Absolutely. Mm-hmm.
0: Mm-hmm. And do you think you've got to just do that? Because I imagine sometimes there's people are like, oh yeah, I like it, or pressure to be polite.
1: No.
0: But do you think just be straight up?
1: I told her if I didn't like it, I didn't like it.
2: There's that famous, very famous now, infamous story with Stevie, right? When Stevie wanted
1: to tell me something good. I was like, what? So what you want me to do with this? What did you say? What was the song? Tell me something good.
2: Mm-hmm. Yeah. But he played you something first and you were like...
1: before that. I didn't like it. I said, what else you got?
2: What else you got? What else you got? Stevie, what
0: else you got, Stevie?
1: Yeah.
0: Come on, what else you got?
2: And then didn't he ask you your star sign?
1: He said, what's your birth sign? I said, Aries. He said, I knew it. I got the song for you.
2: And he did.
1: Walk, walk, walk.
0: Yeah.
1: I said, okay,
0: that's
1: good.
0: Why are
1: you holding out?
0: I love Stevie asking what star sign are you and be like, I got a song for you. Mm-hmm. I got a song for you.
1: No, yeah. I think that was just another way of saying, well, try this.
0: Yeah.
1: You know what I'm saying?
2: But that's why you have such a long
1: career.
2: Because you're good at saying no.
0: Yeah.
2: You know what's right for you.
0: Say it. Yeah.
2: You know what suits you. And that's
1: It's a freaking good underused word.
2: Right.
0: Yeah.
2: Yeah.
0: Don't you think audience can tell when someone's not telling the truth?
1: Hell yeah.
0: Yeah.
1: People are not stupid.
0: Mm-hmm.
2: And do you think you can tell when someone's not saying the truth?
1: Yeah, pretty much. If I don't want to go that far.
2: Yeah.
1: If it's worth it. I mean, if they're singing their ass off and I think that there's something missing. Yeah.
0: You're reflecting on your life and you're looking back at your career. What would you think you'd give advice to yourself, like the younger Shaka, or what advice?
1: Anybody coming up.
0: Yeah.
1: Be true to yourself. Mm-hmm. First, be true to yourself. Then you can be true to everybody else. Be honest. Honesty is the best and the most important quality that there is in life and in getting along with people and just talking. Just be real. Mm-hmm. Be honest. Mm-hmm. Tell the truth. Tell your truth. Live your truth. Live it.
0: 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And you can hear more conversations on Sidetracked with Annie and Nick. 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
3: 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I'm Saroja Coelho. 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
1: The interim leader, Mohamed Yunus, just landed an hour ago, a little over an hour ago in Bangladesh. 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
7: This is CBC News for Newfoundland and Labrador. I'm Catherine Crummie. Good morning. Well, according to the Public Utilities Board, all types of fuel are up again today across the province. Diesel fuel on the island leads the increase at 2.5 cents per liter, 1.9 cents in Western Labrador, where stove oil is also up 1.56 cents. Gas all across the province is up 2.4 cents, and furnace oil on the island is up 2.13 cents. The next scheduled price adjustment is tomorrow. There's more fallout from a heated exchange between one Liberal MHA and one PC minister in the House of Assembly last week. As CBC's Henrika Wilhelm reports, there's continued questions around decorum and about the party leaders involved.
8: I order you to withdraw from the chamber.
9: That's how House Speaker Paul Lane started yesterday's session, dismissing PC Minister Lloyd Parrott and Liberal MHA Elvis Lovelace for the day. That's after their heated exchange Thursday, so heated they took it behind the Speaker's chair. The incident has sparked a debate about decorum. In a statement Friday, Premier Wakeham called on the House leaders to meet with Speaker Lane, but NDP leader Jim Dinn says he reached out first about the party leaders' meeting.
10: It's beyond the House leaders. One of the people who was ejected from the day was the government House leader. So that's part of the problem, isn't it?
9: Liberal leader John Hogan agrees party leaders should meet. And he said while chirping is expected in the House of Assembly, it goes beyond that, with social media playing a big role.
11: I was sitting down with my two kids on Friday night and saw a post directed specifically at me, encouraging violence against me. That's not fun. People ask me, did I feel less safe over the weekend? And you know what I did?
9: Hogan says he is willing to sit down with Premier Wakeham. Meanwhile, Wakeham said he has been in contact with Speaker Lane about a three-party meeting. Henrika Wilhelm, CBC News, St. John's.
7: One person who was sitting in the public gallery on Thursday and witnessed the heated exchange calls it, quote, embarrassing. Diversity consultant and former NDP candidate Laura Belumba says it's the kind of incident that discourages people from running from office, for office.
12: If this took place in any other workplace, the amount of citations and write-ups and interviews that would, an entire investigatory process would have taken place because this was workplace harassment. Each party was harassing each other. And then to see what happened after with someone pointing out that this was unacceptable behavior and to watch the government House leader go and say it was grandstanding. I was like, this is why people don't report when their workplaces are abusive, when harassment happens in the workplaces.
7: Umbus says the lack of decorum means constituents' issues are not being heard. Yesterday was a historic day for the province, as Jolene Ashany became the first Innu lawyer to be called to the bar in Newfoundland and Labrador. CBC's Reagan Burden has more.
13: I am not just a lawyer, but I'm also an Innu lawyer.
14: That's Jolene Ashany of Sheaji Innu First Nation. Monday, at the Supreme Court in Happy Valley Goose Bay, wearing a ribbon skirt and caribou skin moccasins, Ashany became the first Innu person to be called to the bar in Newfoundland and Labrador. Ashany credits her father, the late Daniel Ashany, former president of the Innu Nation, who represented the Innu during land claims talks and the Voisey's Bay nickel mine negotiations for leading her down this career path.
13: He had known that one of his children would follow in his footsteps, and my sister had decided that she was going to take the cultural preservation route. And so it was sort of up to myself to be able to carry on his footsteps, because he was one of the first of the Innu leadership to fight for our Innu rights and recognition. And so now here I am going to carry on that torch.
14: Ashanee may be the first from her community to be called to the bar, but she hopes she will not be the last, and encourages young Indigenous people to follow their dreams, no matter how hard it gets. Reagan Burden, CBC News, Happy Valley Goose Bay.
7: Claims filed over two decades ago regarding the bankruptcy of Career Academy are finally being heard in court. Once the largest private college in the province, the Career Academy abruptly closed and filed for bankruptcy in 1998. At the time, it served roughly 2,000 students. In 2004, the former owners fired claims against the government, alleging misfeasance, negligence, and breaches of contract. Opening statements were heard on Monday at Supreme Court. The trial is expected to run over 2 weeks. And that is your news for this hour. Now it is time for your morning show. For CBC Newfoundland and Labrador on Radio 1, I'm Catherine Crummy.
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0: Good morning. Happy Tuesday. I'm Daryl Roberts. I'm sitting in for Jen White today. Coming up in this half hour, when science and politics meet, it's not always a friendly encounter. We'll hear from a Memorial University scientist who will tell us about his experience testifying before the House Committee on Fisheries and Oceans. After that, the RCMP say it's one of the most expensive investigations undertaken in the province. We'll hear from the RCMP about the Dean Penny case just after he was found guilty of first-degree murder over the weekend. That'll be right before 7 o'clock. And we'll hear more on that case after 8 o'clock when we get reaction from Violence Prevention Avalon East. Also on the show today, grab your virtual pickaxe and explore the Minecraft world of Newfoundland. We'll find out how the most popular video game in history can help you learn about the geology of this place. Also, early childhood educators in the province are celebrating this week, and they're hoping to raise more awareness about what they actually do. We'll find out more. And it's a pretty foggy gray morning in the St. John's area. Right now, it's about 2 degrees, and it's not going to get much warmer in St. John's today. We're headed for a high of 4 with 60% chance of showers late this morning and afternoon with fog patches. Winds becoming east 30, gusting to 50 this afternoon, and it could reach a high of 8 degrees inland and where winds blow off the land. This evening, it's looking like a low of +1, and that drizzly weather is going to continue into tomorrow. It's looking like a high of 5 and with periods of drizzle, but we're going to get a full look at the weather forecast for today and heading into the rest of this week when we check in with the Gander Weather Office a little later in this half hour. Right now, it's 7 minutes after 6 o'clock. Political committees who form federal policy often call on scientific experts about subjects they don't understand. But sometimes those experts find their knowledge takes second place to political interest. Evan Edinger is a researcher based in the Geography Department of Memorial University, and he was invited recently to speak to the House Committee on Fisheries and Oceans as it looks at the value of marine conservation areas. He spoke with the CBC's Leanne Power.
1: Tell us a little bit about the work that you do in conservation.
2: One of the subjects that I teach is conservation biology, but my field of research is focused around deep sea corals in particular, and also marine habitat mapping. So mapping where different species occur and how that relates to the bottom geology or the oceanography of a particular area. And that becomes really relevant in terms of conservation because we find certain areas that host high biodiversity and other areas that host lesser amounts of biodiversity. And of course, that will be important when it comes to fisheries.
1: So how did your work come to the attention of the Standing Committee on Fisheries and Oceans?
2: That I do not know. So I got an out-of-the-blue invitation in January to come to Ottawa to address the House of Commons Committee on Fisheries and Oceans. And they were doing a study about marine protected and conserved areas. That's the broad canopy term for all the different kinds of areas in Canadian waters that have some level of protection under a wide variety of different legislative tools. The questions that they asked were about what is the economic impact of protected areas on communities that are dependent upon marine resources? And then they also wanted to know about how do we measure the effectiveness of these areas and how should we monitor them? And so I went thinking about those particular questions. And, of course, because my field of expertise is deep-sea corals, I brought some coral samples with me to give them a tangible thing to look at. What are some of the species that are protected by these areas that are close to fishing or close to other economic activities? For example, if you look at some of the protected and conserved areas in the Canadian High Arctic, they're open to artisanal fishing and hunting, but they would be closed to oil and gas, for example.
1: How did you feel you were received by the committee?
2: It was very interesting. The members of Parliament who were sitting on the committee individually were very friendly, but it's a highly politicized environment, and I think that's part of the problem. And so the types of questions that were being asked of the four of us who were the expert witnesses for the one-hour session that I was in, we got asked different kinds of questions, and I was surprised at the number of questions that targeted the speaker or their organization as opposed to the content of what they were talking about.
1: Wasn't the idea, though, to share information and to bring your corals and use those as props to show people what you're doing and why it's important? Why would there be politics involved in that?
2: As part of our commitment to the Convention on Biological Diversity, which is a legally binding treaty that we signed in 1993, and then updates to that, in 2022, we committed to protecting 30% of our lands and waters by the year 2030. And that's part of a global response to the biodiversity crisis that has come along with the climate change crisis. And that's a globally recognized phenomenon. This 30% by 2030 target is, on the one hand, you can say it's a round number, but it's based around a scientific analysis, how much land or water needs to be protected from industrial exploitation in order to sustain the natural resources that we rely upon. So there's sound scientific analysis that I have not been directly involved with that supports that target. So this is still Canadian federal policy, is that large target. It seems large. Our current level of protection in Canadian waters is around 16%. But when we say protection, that has a variety of different shapes and flavors to it. And flavors, I think, is in one sense, it seems like a strange word to use. But in many cases, the areas that are protected under the Oceans Act, for example, will be zoned so that they are partly open to commercial fishing, partly closed to commercial fishing, so that the most sensitive habitats within an area will be protected. Or our marine refuges, which are closed under the Fisheries Act, they will be, for example, open to pelagic fishing, but closed to bottom contact fishing, because they're trying to protect bottom sensitive species on the bottom, such as deep sea corals.
1: Did you feel heard when you left that committee room?
2: Yes and no. So some of the questions that I received were deeply intelligent and inquisitive questions. They were exactly what I was expecting, and I was able to give an answer to them to the best of my abilities without feeling that I was being interrogated in a police station. And other questions were very much the opposite. And so overall, I would say the information that I brought to the committee, I think, will be recorded in the proceedings of the committee and in the study that they conduct, which is run by committee analysts. But the process by which they're going about the questions, it's like they're thinking it's a courtroom, as opposed to bringing in the expertise of particular witnesses and seeing how we can get the best scientific advice out of the variety of different information being brought to the committee.
1: How do you think these committees could work in a better, more efficient way to actually incorporate the information that experts are bringing?
2: Oh, that's a big question. One of the things that I would like to see is each scientist or fisherman or whoever it is that's a witness coming to this committee, they bring their own lived experience or their own scientific experience, all of their expertise. And I think that if we welcome that knowledge in the spirit of all the knowledge that is brought to the committee is going to benefit making the best decisions, we will end up with a more complete picture of where we're at and where we need to go.
0: Evan Ettinger is a professor of geography, biology, and earth sciences at Memorial University. He was speaking with the CBC's Leanne Power.

0: That's Spirit of the West with Political. Well, it's just about that time of year again. Time to hike up your socks and check your bodies for evidence of any bug bites. Tick season is here. Researchers from the University of Ottawa have been working on a solution to keep those burrowing bugs at bay, at least on Ottawa trails. And we know that there has been increasing evidence of ticks in Newfoundland as well. Katarina Oss is one of the researchers who worked on the study at U Ottawa. She told the CBC more about it.
1: The study that we did used the Ottawa Green Belt as a testing place, and we placed wood chips along each side of the trails that we were looking at and compared it to parts of the trail where we did not do that, and found that the wood chips were fairly successful in reducing the number of ticks we found on those segments by about half. When we treated them with an acaricide, which is similar to an insecticide, but a little bit more specific to ticks, it reduced it by about 99%. So they could be functioning in a few different ways. So first of all, you put wood chips in your yard to bring down the weeds and stuff. So you're reducing the amount of vegetation right next to the trail that they can climb up on, which is called questing. And that's when they stick their little arms out and grab onto hikers and dogs and other animals that are passing by. So they don't have as much material to quest on. But also, we think that they don't like walking across the surface itself. So they're less able to migrate into the trail itself and like crawl up your shoe. Deltamethrin, which is the acaricide in particular that we used, has one nice property is that it adheres pretty well to that layer that you spray it on. So once it's down and dry, it really doesn't move much. It doesn't leach into the groundwater and it doesn't really rub off on very much. We did learn a few valuable lessons from this. So you definitely need a certain type of trail. So those really wide, high-use trails with high tick density are pretty suitable options for rolling this out in a slightly larger scale. But we are working with the NCC and continue to work with them to create more of a customized menu depending on what their trails look like. So what are our other options where it might not be possible to get the machinery in to get these wood chips placed down without a wheelbarrow and a lot of work. Hopefully we can kind of test in the future years where this is possible to do and how scalable it is would be a great next step.
0: Katarina Ost has a PhD from the School of Epidemiology and Public Health at the University of Ottawa, and she was one of the authors on this study. Right now, it's about 21 minutes after 6 o'clock, and it's time for the Business Digest with Megan Reed.
2: Good morning. Equifax is out with a new report this morning looking at quarterly consumer credit trends. And not surprisingly, Canadians owe a ton of money. Total consumer debt is up to $2.66 trillion. That's up almost 4% over last year. But there is a bit of a silver lining here. Non-mortgage debt saw its first dip in several quarters. It includes things like credit card debt and installment loans. Rebecca Oakes is Equifax Canada's VP of Advanced Analytics.
3: The overall balance dropped around $487 million in the first quarter. Now, we sometimes get a little bit of seasonal movement in the first quarter, but that's quite a significant drop to what we've seen in prior years. And one of the reasons for that, we believe, is actually consumers maybe being more prudent, pulling back on their spend a little bit, maybe a little bit of a drop in consumer confidence.
2: Oakes believes that it will take a couple of more quarters to see if this is a one-off or if Canadians are actually getting smarter when it comes to spending their money. In other news, Tim Hortons is looking for 10,000 Canadians to work, shifting away from its use of the temporary foreign workers program. Additionally, RBI, Timmy's parent company, says that they've seen a natural decrease in the use of the program since 2024. CC Pau is an expert in human resources and a principal at ClearHR Consulting in Vancouver. She says this is great news, especially as youth unemployment is at an all-time high.
4: You don't see as many young people working in restaurants and fast food places anymore. So I think it's certainly worth a try. And if they go through all the efforts to find somebody local and they can't find anyone, then certainly, you know, relying on programs like the Temporary Foreign Worker Program makes sense.
2: And it looks like Timmy's is going to need those workers. Just last week, it announced it's opening 80 new locations across the country by the end of this year. This was on the heels of the news Dunkin' Donuts is returning to Canada, hoping to open 700 new stores by the end of 2027. And finally, NVIDIA CEO Jensen Huang raised eyebrows yesterday, speaking with Channel News Asia.
5: The narrative that connects AI to job loss, for many of the CEOs that are doing it, it is just too lazy. AI has just arrived. How is it possible they're already losing jobs? You know, how is it possible that AI became productive and useful only 6 months ago? And they were canceling, they were somehow laying people off 2 years ago because of AI. It doesn't make any sense.
2: The tech industry has been rife with job cuts as of late, and AI has been given as one of the main reasons behind them. Carmi Levy, an independent technology analyst, thinks Huang is right on the money.
6: In many cases, they're deliberately blaming job losses on AI without, you know, the benefit of actual proof that that is the root cause. And so, you know, Mr. Wang is simply saying the silent part out loud, calling on industry leaders to be more honest about their assessment of how artificial intelligence is and is not impacting the job market, as well as the way senior leaders make decisions on behalf of their companies.
2: Huang went on to say that tech leaders should focus on a more balanced view of AI, and instead of scaring people, tell a story that's more optimistic, so that more workers will want to be a part of it. For CBC Radio, I'm Megan Reed.
0: Thanks, Megan. If you'd like to hear this again, go to the CBC Listen app and look for Biz Digest. Right now, it's 24 minutes after 6 o'clock. And in the St. John's area this morning, it is pretty chilly out there, about 2 degrees with foggy conditions. And it's not going to get too much warmer today, but we're going to get a look at the forecast for today and looking into later this week. Wanda Batten is on the line now. She's a meteorologist at the Gander Weather Office. Hi, Wanda.
7: Hi, how are you doing?
0: Good, how are you?
7: I'm great, thank you.
0: So what's it looking like for today in our listening area?
7: Not very nice. It's going to be quite the switch from what you all had yesterday.
0: Mm-hmm.
7: We had quite a nice day yesterday, but that's over now, and we're into more of a typical spring setup for Newfoundland. So what we have today is there's a trough of low pressure that's making its way through most of the island today, and that's going to bring a lot of shower activity or rain to a lot of areas. So if you're not experiencing that yet, it will be happening later on today. Not too bad for the metro area. It should be just a few showers later on this morning and into this afternoon. Not anything significant, but along the south and southwest coast, it could be a bit of accumulation with the rainfall. As you mentioned, it's really foggy, and that's going to persist for the next while. Really cold temperatures with that as well. Highs are not very warm today. It's just, you know, a few degrees here and there. Southeasterly winds over a lot of areas, and we do have a wreck house warning in effect for today as well. So gusts up to 130 kilometers per hour down that way for today. Once all this moves through, we're going to get into the classic northeasterly flow setup. So it's going to be cloudy skies, cold northeasterly winds blowing on shore, patchy drizzle, patchy fog, even a risk of freezing drizzle in some areas as well. So going to be quite the switch from what we've had. And that's going to be quite persistent as well. So I'm expecting, you know, these spring-like conditions to continue for pretty much the next week. So really cool temperatures expected and, you know, on and off patches of drizzle and fog for the next few days.
0: All right. All right. Yeah, no, I'm looking at the long range right now, and I guess it took my voice away.
7: Yeah, yeah.
0: All right. Well, yeah, like you said, pretty classic for this time of year, and let's hope that that sunshine comes back soon. Hey.
7: Yeah, looks. I was looking into next week. Once we get through this week, after that, we get into more of a westerly flow, and that's typically much nicer for us. So hang in there. We'll get out of it pretty soon.
0: All right. Looking forward to that. Thanks so much for this, Wanda.
7: Thank you. Have a great day.
0: You too. That's Wanda Batten, a meteorologist at the Gander Weather Office.

0: taking us up to World Report. This is Jen Grant with Gonna Be Free. Got lots more coming up for you on the show this morning. World Report is next.
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4: This is World Report. Good morning, I'm Martina Fitzgerald. The Canadian Armed Forces is trying to end secret romantic relationships between superiors and subordinates. Any emotional or sexual relationship between military personnel of different rank must now be reported. As Daniel LeBlanc tells us, it's a change Louise Arbour called for 4 years ago.
5: The integration of women has obviously not proven a success.
6: Former Supreme Court Justice Louise Arbour denounced what she called the hyper-sexualized culture of the Canadian Armed Forces in 2022. In a hard-hitting report, she recommended banning secret relationships between superiors and subordinates. 4 years later, the CAF has taken action. Anyone in a position of authority must now disclose a romantic, sexual, or emotional relationship to their superior. Lieutenant General Paul Prévost is the chief of professional conduct.
7: To eliminate those relationships which were secretive, those relationships where there's actually really a power differential or imbalance of power.
6: He says relationships between members of the forces are still allowed, but measures are needed to protect the careers of potentially

0: in chief of the Canadian Armed Forces. Daniel LeBlanc, CBC News, Ottawa.
1: Officials in Seoul are announcing new measures to counter threats from North Korea. It comes after Pyongyang carried out another round of missile launches. South Korea's military says Pyongyang fired a series of close-range ballistic missiles off the northwest coast. Seoul says it's bolstering its surveillance of the North and now plans to introduce its own nuclear-powered submarine within about 10 years. The U.S. military says it carried out more strikes across southern Iran. It says they were in self-defense and targeted military sites and vessels around the Strait of Hormuz. It's calling the 7-week ceasefire between the United States and Iran into question, as well as that peace deal the U.S. Secretary of State said was coming. The CBC's Willie Lowry is in Jerusalem. Willie, what can you tell us about these latest strikes?
2: Martina, U.S. Central Command says it targeted Iranian missile launch sites and boats trying to lay mines in the Strait of Hormuz. In a statement, CENTCOM said the strikes were designed to, quote, protect our troops from threats posed by Iranian forces, end quote. CENTCOM added that the strikes were not an indication that the ceasefire was over, and the U.S. military is continuing to observe it. Iran's Revolutionary Guard Corps said that it had a, quote, legitimate and definite right to respond to ceasefire violations from the U.S. The IRGC added that it had shot down a U.S. drone and fired at a fighter jet that had entered Iranian airspace. Meanwhile, the country's new supreme leader, Mujtaba Khamenei, struck a defiant tone in a statement on Telegram. He said, quote, the United States not only will no longer have a safe haven for its mischief and for establishing military bases in the region, but day by day, it is growing more distant from its former status, end quote.
1: And what might this mean for ongoing peace talks?
2: So this latest round of kinetic activity comes as U.S. and Iranian negotiators parse through the language of a framework that could end the war and see the Strait of Hormuz reopen. U.S. Secretary of State Marco Rubio, who just yesterday said a deal was potentially imminent, seemed to lower expectations this morning.
3: And it's going to take a couple days to settle on even down to the disagreements over a word, sentence. So we'll have to work through that. If there's going to be a deal, we're going to have to work through that. But this is, it's either going to be a good deal or there isn't going to be one.
2: Iran has signaled that the two sides are close to agreeing to a framework, but a spokesperson for the country's foreign ministry says that doesn't mean a deal is imminent.
1: The CBC's Willie Lowry in Jerusalem. Thank you, Willie.
2: My pleasure.
1: Prime Minister Mark Carney is calling for an independent investigation of Israel's handling of Gaza flotilla activists, including 12 Canadians. He spoke with Israel's president on Monday about what Carney calls appalling and unacceptable treatment. Video shows activists being forced to kneel on the ground in rows with their hands tied and heads touching the floor. The flotilla activists were trying to bring a symbolic amount of aid to Gaza. Israel's foreign affairs minister says their actions were a provocation at the service of Hamas. There is growing concern over a swimming hole in Sault Ste. Marie, Ontario. People are worried the water is contaminated with PFAS, or forever chemicals. Those are synthetic compounds that don't break down and often leach into soil and groundwater. As Alex Flood reports, those chemicals can eventually end up in our bodies.
4: This is where the main source outflows.
5: Peter Gagnon and his neighbor Rick Gardshore walk around the old Pointe du Chien campground. The two residents are concerned about chemicals in a creek that are flowing into the St. Mary's River where the public swims.
4: It's absorbed through the skin. It's been proven now. And so any level is unacceptable. It's going to get in you.
5: Gagnon noted that decades of firefighting training exercises near the Sioux Airport included foams containing PFAS. The exercises ended in 1992, but chemicals are still found in the groundwater. Health Canada says various studies show exposure to certain forever chemicals can cause health problems. CBC has learned through access to information that wells at the nearby campground and a half dozen homes were contaminated. Alex Templeton is a lawyer on a class action lawsuit regarding PFAS in Newfoundland.
6: They have been linked to various different health conditions. Also, because they are persistent in the environment, they don't biodegrade readily.
5: Similar lawsuits have recently been filed wild in northeastern Ontario, including in North Bay. In the Sioux, Transport Canada installed filtration systems that have

0: drinking water from the wells safe. But resident Gardshore says existing groundwater contamination is still part of a bigger problem.
1: It's circulating through the world, in the water, in the air.
0: The city of Sault Ste. Marie says it is not worried, and there are no advisories against public swimming at Pointe du Chien. Alex Flood, CBC News, Sault Ste. Marie.
2: Canada's best men's soccer players are converging on Charlotte, North Carolina. Our national team is holding a pivotal training camp ahead of the World Cup. But as Thomas Dagla reports, one key player is not there.
3: Our Canadian boys are not used to playing in the high levels of heat.
4: In extra humid North Carolina, head coach Jesse Marsh is getting the Canadian team set for a World Cup that promises to be a scorcher.
3: We're going to have a really good squad, the best squad Canada's ever had.
4: Missing from this week's training camp with an injured hamstring, Captain Alfonso Davies.
5: He's arriving! Oh!
4: In 2022, he scored Canada's first ever goal at a men's World Cup. Now the coach says he expects Davies will miss the team's first match, but may compete later. Joshua Cloak writes about soccer for The Athletic.
6: When healthy, Alfonso Davies is arguably the most dynamic player on this team.
4: 32 players have been invited to the training camp this week. Six will get cut before Canada Soccer announces its final roster on Friday. Atiba Hutchinson played at the last World Cup.
7: We have a lot more depth in the team now, so, you know, some players that, are very good players might not be there.
4: Canada kicks off its run at the sport's biggest event in 17 days. For the first time at home in Toronto. Thomas Dagg, CBC News, Charlotte, North Carolina.
2: Jazz great Sonny Rollins has died. He's being remembered as one of the most influential saxophonists of our time.

0: Whether he was recording a solo album or experimenting with free jazz, Rollins was revered for his improvisational skill. As a musician, he was known for evolving and adopting new styles. He was even featured on the Rolling Stones album Tattoo You. Rollins always referred to himself as a work in progress, and he continued to tour into his 80s. A spokesperson says Rollins died at his home in Woodstock, New York. He had been mostly housebound in recent years because of various physical problems. Sonny Rollins was 95. That is the latest national and international news from World Report. I'm Martina Fitzgerald. This is CBC News.
1: Thanks, Martina. 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Good morning. Happy Tuesday. Thanks so much for tuning in. And welcome if you're watching on visual radio on CBC television. We'll be with you for the next 50 minutes. I'm Daryl Roberts. I'm sitting in for Jen White today. Coming up in this half hour, we'll get the latest in sports. And after that, the RCMP say it's one of the most expensive investigations undertaken in this province. We'll hear from the RCMP about the Dean Penny case just after he was found guilty of first-degree murder over the weekend. That's just before 7 o'clock.

0: And just taking a quick look at the weather forecast in the St. John's area, it's pretty dark and gray out there this morning. It's 1 degree out right now in St. John's with some light drizzle and fog. It's not going to get too much warmer today. We're headed for a high of +4, except 8 inland and where winds blow off the land. Expecting 60% chance of showers late this morning throughout this afternoon. And that wet, cold weather is set to continue throughout this evening into tomorrow. So shouldn't really be getting too much nicer out over the next little while, unfortunately. I'm just going to do a quick temperature check across our listening area. In Argentia right now, it's 5 degrees. In Bonavista, it's 1. Burgio, it's 5 degrees right now. Just looking at Greats Cove, 1 degree right now. St. Albans, it's probably the warmest spot in our listening area. It's 6 degrees. It's still not too warm, is it? And then Terra Nova National Park, it's 2. Right now, it's 6:42. April inflation data shows prices rose 2.8%, and that's driven mostly by higher gas prices. With rising prices, many Canadian families are feeling stretched. Our personal finance columnist, Rubina Ahmed-Hawk, shares hacks on how to save during inflationary times.
1: Life is expensive. Most of us don't need official data to tell us that. Grocery shopping, eating out, buying household items, and the big one, filling up at the gas station, have all become eye-popping experiences when you get your bill. The latest data from Statistics Canada shows inflation continues to rise. Gas prices are the biggest culprit. Food inflation is still higher than headline inflation, and the expectation is that things will get worse over the summer.
2: Gas prices are going to be elevated as long as the sort of the conflict in the Middle East persists.
1: Claire Fan is a senior economist with RBC. She says Canadian families should brace for higher prices beyond gas. Inflationary pressures will start to affect many more parts of our lives. Fan worries that this could lead to a slowdown in spending, which is bad for the economy.
2: That's when demand gets destructed, which essentially is when we're starting to see a scale back in sort of spending on non-gasoline components. Think about it this way. Some households might decide to, let's say, get less takeouts essentially, or spend a little less on their clothing just in order to make their gasoline bills.
1: Canadians looking for ways to save during rising inflation can take some proactive steps. Many of those don't involve changing your lifestyle at all. It's just about making tweaks to your everyday habits.
3: I think the first advice I would give, and it's not the most helpful or soothing, is just to buckle up.
1: Clay Jarvis is a personal finance expert with NerdWallet, a tech company that helps Canadians budget and save money. He says if you're feeling the pressure of inflation on your household's bottom line, the first thing you do is determine where your money is going. That starts with creating a budget. Jarvis also recommends spending in a way that will save you money.
3: Maybe to swap out your current credit card for one that gets you a 3 or 4 cents per liter discount on gas. And there, at least when you're filling up, you're getting a little bit of money back, you know, or maybe you're getting some cash back, which is not necessarily going to improve your bottom line, but at least you're earning some rewards.
1: Other expert recommendations to fight higher inflation: use the one store, one flyer rule. Pick the store with the best deals and stick to it. Studies show that going from store to store, even if something is cheaper there, will cost you more as you are tempted to buy something you don't need. Meal plan. Don't waste food and cut back on driving when you can. Jarvis says when prices are high, the need to plan is even greater.
3: I would look at, you know, the summer and the fall and whatever else you have to spend money on, the way you would a major purchase. Like, let's say you're planning for a trip next year, or you're getting ready to get married, and you start putting your money aside ahead of time because you know it's going to be expensive.
1: Both experts say now is not the time to take on unnecessary debt. If you can, pay down high interest debt as fast as possible. When the economy slows down, it's your debts that start to feel unmanageable. Fan says there is some good news for Canadians this summer. Shelter costs and rents to some extent have come down, and travel costs are down as well.
2: The good news, I think, is also the fact that some of the other recreation components for example, travel services. So these include your hotel expenses, your traveler accommodation, and travel tour prices. So especially travel tours, actually well below where they were a year ago in April. So it was 11% below.
1: Dealing with higher prices is not fun, but with some easy swaps, every Canadian family can feel better that they are saving money where they can. For CBC Radio, I'm Rabina Ahmad-Huck.
0: And I'm Daryl Roberts, sitting in for Jen White. You're listening to the St. John's Morning Show here on CBC Radio 1. Right now, it's 6:46, and it's time to check in with John Hancock to get the latest in sports. Hi, John.
4: Hi, Daryl.
0: So the Carolina Hurricanes won their second straight game in overtime over the Montreal Canadiens.
4: And by the same score, 3-2 the final, Andrei Svechnikov scored at the 14:06 mark of the first overtime. And the Hurricanes have now taken a 2-1 lead in the Stanley Cup Eastern Conference Final. Mike Matheson and Lane Hutson scored for the Canadiens. Jakub Dobish made 36 saves, and Hutson said Dobish really kept them in the game. And Hutson took the blame for the overtime winner that Carolina scored.
5: Yeah, I mean, he's been great all playoffs, so not surprised. He battles so hard. Sucks that I just blew it for him, but it is what it is. Be nice to be up 2-1, but we're not because of me. So it's frustrating, but we just got to battle and battle to the end.
4: Frederik Andersen only had to make 11 saves for Carolina. Game 4 Wednesday at the Bell Center. Vegas can advance to the Stanley Cup Final with a win on home ice tonight. Golden Knights lead Colorado 3-0 in the Western Conference Final.
0: Yeah, and the Kitchener Rangers won their second in a row at the Memorial Cup in Kelowna.
4: Yeah, they did. The Kitchener Rangers playing well. Rangers captain Cameron Reed opened the scoring, and he assisted on three more. 6-2, they beat the Everett Silvertips, handing Everett their first loss in round-robin play. And here is Cameron Reed crediting his teammates for his four-point night.
6: I don't get those points without the guys beside me. And no one gets points without the guys beside them. And I think our team, we have a lot of guys show up in big moments, and they step up when needed. You know, for example, you got Andrew fighting over here, and our team took that with a lot of pride, and we stepped up. We got a couple goals after that. You know, you see your teammates go do whatever it takes for the team to win. And I think we have a lot of guys like that.
4: Jack Pridham scored 2, and Kitchener goaltender Christian Kirsch topped 38 shots. Kitchener will close out round-robin play tonight against Chicoutimi. The Everett Silvertips and the host Kelowna Rockets will meet in the final round-robin game Wednesday night. And at the World Men's Hockey Championship in Switzerland, the defending champion United States kept their quarterfinal hopes alive after a 7-3 win over Hungary. Matthew Tkachuk scored twice, Tommy Novak 5 assists. Norway upset Czechia 4-1. Those two teams are tied for second in their group, both with 13 points, 4 back of Canada. Canada and Czechia have already qualified for the quarterfinals, as has Norway for the first time since 2012. Canada and Czechia will wrap up round-robin play later this afternoon. Let's see, 3:20, 10-4 Island time. And Slovenia beat Italy and Germany beat Britain. Both Italy and Britain will be relegated from the top division.
0: Okay, moving over to basketball, the New York Knicks are headed to the NBA Finals.
4: Yeah, and for the first time since 1999, they took care of Cleveland in Game 4, 130-93 to complete the sweep. Karl-Anthony Towns, 19 points, 14 rebounds. And the Knicks will face the winner of the Western Conference Final, which is tied 2-2 between defending champion Oklahoma City and San Antonio. Thunder hosting Game 5 tonight. In the WNBA, Portland Fire beat New York Liberty, New York's third straight loss, and Golden State Valkyries beat Connecticut 97-70, Connecticut's seventh loss in 8 games to open the season. Toronto Tempo will be trying to get their first win in 3 games Wednesday night in Chicago.
0: And moving over to baseball, the Miami Marlins opened a series in Toronto with an 8-2 win.
4: Yeah, Trey Yesavage has had better games. He went 6 2/3, gave up 5 runs on 5 hits, walked 2, and struck out 6. Marlins starter Jansen Junk went 5, allowed a run on 8 hits. Canadian Owen Casey drove in 2 runs for Miami in that victory. The Jays haven't announced a starter for Game 2 tonight. There was a no-hitter in the majors last night. Houston Astros starting pitcher Tatsuya Imai and relievers Stephen Okert and Alimber Santa combined to throw a no-hitter against Texas. 9-0 Astros. It was the first no-hitter in the majors since September 4th. 2024. Little French Open tennis here. Canadian Leila Fernandez lost in straight sets to American Alicia Parks in first round play. Canada won beach volleyball gold at the fourth stop on the Norseca Beach Volleyball Tour. British Columbia's Darby Dunn and Allison McKay beat the team from the U.S. in the final. The LPGA Tour's Canadian Women's Open will be returning to the National Capital Region in 2027. Golf Canada announced that the Royal Ottawa Golf Club in Gatineau will host the event for the first time since 2000. Ottawa Hunt and Golf Club hosted the tournament in 2022. Edmonton's Royal Mayfair Golf Club will host this year's Canadian Open. And Canada Soccer has signed Jesse Marsh to an extension that will see him serve as head coach of the national men's soccer team through the 2030 FIFA World Cup. Announcement was made Monday as Marsh and the Canadian team gathered in Charlotte, North Carolina for a pre-World Cup training camp. Canada's first match less than 3 weeks away. There you go, Daryl.
0: All right, John, thanks so much for this.
4: You have a good day.
0: You too. That's John Hancock bringing us the latest in sports. Right now, it's 6:52. Nearly 100 employees took part in the RCMP's investigation into the disappearance of Jennifer Hillier-Penny. In a Corner Brook courtroom on Sunday, a 12-person jury found Hillier-Penny's estranged husband, Dean Penny, guilty of first-degree murder. It all came after 5 days of deliberations, an 8-week trial, and a police investigation that spanned nearly a decade. Following the verdict, RCMP Inspector Adam Palmer met with reporters in St. John's.
7: We have been in contact with Jennifer's family to reinforce our ongoing commitment and to offer our continued support during a very difficult and emotional time. The loss of any loved one always remains with us, and in cases like this, we know that a lengthy investigation and trial takes a particular toll on one's well-being. We are thinking of Jennifer's loved ones and the communities that care for them, and we will continue to communicate with and to support them. At this time, I'm happy to answer your questions, but I respectfully remind you that there may be elements of this investigation and the trial that I will not be able to speak to.
8: Can you provide a dollar figure or even a ballpark number for the total resources expended in this case?
7: I'm not in a position where I can provide a total number, but I can tell you this is one of the most expensive investigations that we've undertaken in this province.
8: There is controversies around Mr. Big Sting. The result, the sentencing today, what does that say about the RCMP's observation of this investigative tool?
7: So whenever we have a sensitive or highly specialized investigative tool, we make sure that we have guardrails in place. That includes getting judicial opinion, speaking to subject matter experts, and looking at previous incidents where this tool has been used to see what the court outcome was and any criticisms or positive outcomes those courts have delivered.
8: I want to ask you about Marina, Jennifer's daughter. This entire decade, she has been loud, her family calling for justice. What is your message to her and her family today after years of searching and this morning's sentencing?
7: I'm glad she was loud and that she was calling and that she was holding us and our teams accountable. You know, throughout the investigation, there were times that maybe we couldn't have shared as much information as we wanted. But moving forward, I just hope that today helps give her and her family some peace and that they're able to maybe move forward with the next stages in their life.
9: You mentioned that today is not the end of your duties. What do the next weeks and months look like for the RCMP? What's left?
7: So we're going to continue to support the Crown, Jennifer's family. You know, sentencing, I believe, is scheduled for November. So there's going to be elements where we may be required to assist in that. And then there's other judicial processes which may play out subsequent that we have to be prepared to assist in.
8: The Crown argued that this was driven by anger jealousy. We know Jennifer Hillier Pinney was about to start her life over to leave. I'm wondering what the RCMP has learned from this case and what can you say about intimate partner violence?
7: So what we've learned is that intimate partner violence continues, unfortunately, in this province and across Canada. It doesn't matter how small of a violent act, it's important that people speak up and we stand up committed as a community really against it. We'll continue as the RCMP and with our partner agencies to support those who are suffering and fearful or in a position of intimate partner violence.
10: In similar cases like this that you've had, you know, this Mr. Big sort of operation, can you talk about the timeline in getting a confession? Like, does it normally take this amount of time?
7: So every situation is unique, and that's not just unique to these types of investigations. Every investigation is unique, and sometimes they happen quickly, and sometimes they happen after 9 years of investigation.
8: What was it like working with such a remote rural community for your officers to delve in here and to be where we are today?
7: So whether it's St. Anthony or Northern Labrador, whenever our officers go to these remote locations, quite often they're sleeping on floors of the detachment. They're in these communities. Everybody knows they're there. It's very difficult for them to maybe be a little under the radar if that's what the investigation calls for. And then they go there and they spend days away from their families and their loved ones. So just that ongoing commitment, it's hard on them, but they're committed to do that. And that's why they're in these roles such as major crimes or forensics. That's what they do.
11: You mentioned that the officer's goal from day one was to get justice and to find Jennifer. Is the RCMP going to still be involved in the search for her body at this time?
7: As we continue, if information comes in, we'll assess the information for the veracity of it, and we'll determine the next steps based on that.
12: Inspector Palmer, can you give us an idea of just like the human resources that went into this investigation? Like approximately how many officers worked on the case over the years?
7: That's a great question. Over the years, I can't give a specific number, but I would say it's probably close to 100 employees. Of all different ranks, categories, who worked. And that's everything from interviewers to lead investigators, covert operations, even to our dedicated support staff who's putting together the paperwork and transcribing statements. I'd like to thank everybody for coming, and I'd like to thank Vanessa, Jesse, and Cody today for setting this up.
0: RCMP Inspector Adam Palmer addressing reporters in St. John's over the weekend. Stay tuned to the St. John's Morning Show for more on this story. We'll be speaking with the Executive Director of Violence Prevention, Avalon East, about her reaction to this case and about intimate partner violence in this province. That'll be just after 8 o'clock.
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0: And right now it's 6:59, and just a couple of events to tell you about. On May 30th, a spring fair and flea market is taking place on the Southern Shore. It'll include a selection of handmade products from local vendors. Shop Up the Southern Shore is happening this Saturday at the Community Center on Harbor Road from 10 to 3. Also, the Holy Heart of Mary Alumni Choir will present its 26th annual spring concert this weekend. It'll happen on Sunday at the D.F. Cook Recital Hall at Munn School of Music. That's starting at 7:30. Admission is $25 and tickets are available at the door. I'm Daryl Roberts. 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News is coming up next.
18: This is CBC News for Newfoundland and Labrador. I'm Catherine Crummy. Good morning. A fire at the Robin Hood Bay Waste Disposal Facility in St. John's has been extinguished. A garbage fire broke out yesterday evening. St. John's Fire Captain Robert Hiscox says firefighters and city crews were quickly on the scene.
19: While underway, we could see the black smoke coming from the landfill. So when we got on scene, there was just right in the area of the dump garbage. all on fire, burning pretty good, a lot of black smoke. And we use water and foam. But the city had called in people, they had called in heavy equipment operators to use their bulldozers and that to dump ground on the fire, and they just buried the fire basically to put it out.
16: Hiscock says he doesn't know the cause of the fire, says this is not uncommon. Fires at the dump happen a few times a year. There's more fallout from a heated exchange between one Liberal MHA and one PC minister in the House of Assembly last week. As CBC's Henrika Wilhelm reports, there's continued questions about decorum and about the party leaders getting involved.
20: I order you to withdraw from the chamber.
21: That's how House Speaker Paul Lane started yesterday's session, dismissing PC Minister Lloyd Parrott and Liberal MHA Elvis Loveless for the day. That's after their heated exchange Thursday, so heated they took it behind the Speaker's chair. The incident has sparked a debate about decorum. In a statement Friday, Premier Wakeham called on the House leaders to meet with Speaker Lane, but NDP leader Jim Dinn says he reached out first about the party leaders' meeting.
22: It's beyond the House leaders. One of the people who was ejected from the day was the government House leader. So that's part of the problem, isn't it?
21: Liberal leader John Hogan agrees party leaders should meet. And he said while chirping is expected in the House of Assembly, it goes beyond that, with social media playing a big role.
23: I was sitting down with my two kids on Friday night and saw a post directed specifically at me, encouraging violence against me. That's not fun. People ask me, did I feel less safe over the weekend? And you know what I did?
21: Hogan says he is willing to sit down with Premier Wakeham. Meanwhile, Wakeham said he has been in contact with Speaker Lane about a three-party meeting. Henrika Wilhelm, CBC News, St. John's.
16: Yesterday was a historic day for the province, as Jolene Ashany became the first Innu lawyer to be called to the bar in Newfoundland and Labrador. CBC's Reagan Burden has more.
24: I am not just a lawyer, but I'm also an Innu lawyer.
25: That's Jolene Ashany of Sheaji Innu First Nation. Monday, at the Supreme Court in Happy Valley Goose Bay, wearing a ribbon skirt and caribou skin moccasins, Ashany became the first Innu person to be called to the bar in Newfoundland and Labrador. Ashany credits her father, the late Daniel Ashany, former president of the Innu Nation, who represented the Innu during land claims talks and the Voisey's Bay nickel mine negotiations, for leading her down this career path.
24: He had known that one of his children would follow in his footsteps, and my sister had decided that she was going to take the cultural preservation route, and so it was sort of up to myself to be able to carry on his footsteps, because he was one of the first of the Innu leadership to fight for our Innu rights and recognition, and so now here I am going to carry on that torch.
25: Ashany may be the first from her community to be called to the bar, but she hopes she will not be the last, and encourages young Indigenous people to follow their dreams, no matter how hard it gets. Reagan Burden, CBC News, Happy Valley Goose Bay.
16: North Atlantic's refining Avalon Isthmus Green Energy Project has reached a major milestone, having been cleared from environmental assessment. The proposed wind hydrogen project includes a new wind farm near the town of Sunnyside, with roughly 320 megawatts of installed power production capacity. It also includes power lines linking the wind farm to the company's existing terminal at Come By Chance. Vice President for Capital Projects Jeff Murphy says they're now working towards a final investment decision.
26: We are full steam ahead. We are signing contracts. We are, actively staffing up. This is something that we're, very, very, very bullish on, and we see it as a big part of our future.
16: Murphy says they're getting further into engineering and design work, hoping to finalize plans early next year. That is your news for this hour. Now it's back to your morning show. For CBC Newfoundland and Labrador on Radio 1, I'm Catherine Crummy.
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0: Good morning. I'm Daryl Roberts, sitting in for Jen White today. Thanks so much for tuning in. We're also broadcasting on CBC Television for the next 25 minutes. Coming up in this half hour, have faith or not, either way, the government is interested. We'll check in with freelance faith columnist John Longhurst about why the government is more interested in your religion now than ever before. After that, grab your virtual pickaxe and explore the Minecraft world of Newfoundland. Coming up, we'll find out how the most popular video game in history can now help you learn more about the geology of this place. Well, if you are watching on visual radio this morning, you'll see our camera of the harbor isn't showing up much this morning because it is that foggy out, and that fog is set to continue for the next little while. It is pretty chilly out there. It's about 1 degree with light drizzle in the St. John's area. For more details on the forecast, earlier in the show, I spoke with Wanda Batten at the Gander Weather Office.
1: We had quite a nice day yesterday, but that's over now, and we're into more of a typical spring setup for Newfoundland. So what we have today is there's a trough of low pressure that's making its way through most of the island today, and that's going to bring a lot of shower activity or rain to a lot of areas. So if you're not experiencing that yet, it will be happening later on today. Not too bad for the metro area. It should be just a few showers later on this morning and into this afternoon. Not anything significant, but along the south and southwest coast, it could be a bit of accumulation with the rainfall. As you mentioned, it's really foggy, and that's going to persist for the next while. Really cold temperatures with that as well. Highs are not very warm today. It's just, you know, a few degrees here and there. Southeasterly winds over a lot of areas, and we do have a wreck house warning in effect for today as well. So gusts up to 130 kilometers per hour down that way for today. Once all this moves through, we're going to get into the classic northeasterly flow setup. So it's going to be cloudy skies, cold northeasterly winds blowing on shore, patchy drizzle, patchy fog, even a risk of freezing drizzle in some areas as well. So going to be quite the switch from what we've had. And that's going to be quite persistent as well. So I'm expecting, you know, these spring-like conditions to continue for pretty much the next week. So really cool temperatures expected and, you know, on and off patches of drizzle and fog for the next few days.
0: That's Environment Canada meteorologist Wanda Batten. I reached her in Gander. And the morning show's Johnny Hodder is here in the studio with me. Hi, Johnny.
2: Hey, Daryl.
0: What's on the go?
2: So let's start.
0: Other than the beautiful weather.
2: I'm not going to get into that. Wanda is a very lovely person, and I refuse to shoot the messenger on that one. So let's start with the Paul Reynolds Center here. So yesterday I mentioned that there was a pool closure going on. The main pool is closed. There's some minor repairs happening. That's extending into today as well. Now there's some repairs happening to the pump in the main pool. That means that there's going to be no lane swims, aquatic fitness classes, that sort of thing, which, okay, you know, a bit of a pain for some people. But during the same time, the leisure pool is going to stay open and leisure swims will continue on as scheduled throughout today. So if all goes well, that should be reopened tomorrow. Let's look at the Kelly's Brook Park Trail now, the shared use path out there near Hoyles Avenue. That's going to be closed for about a week starting tomorrow, and that's to facilitate the construction of a new accessible washroom at the Kelly's Brook Park. Okay. So good news out there. The public's just being asked for the time being for the next week to follow the posted signage out there and be mindful that there is construction ongoing. So, you know, safety first in that situation.
0: Gotcha. And you have some info about Kinderstar.
2: Yeah, so this is for Kinderstart 2026. So if your kid is going to be going to school in September of 2027,
0: okay,
2: Kinderstart registration. Now, we did mention this a couple of weeks back because there were some offset dates depending on which school and which area you were in. Yeah, yeah. So families of school 7 to 10, which was formerly known as the Avalon region, they've sort of like rebranded it that way and given you school 7 to 10. That includes our listening area in the St. John's metro area in particular. The registration dates are now tomorrow, May 27th, and Thursday, May 28th. And registration is going to begin at 9 o'clock both mornings. Children registering need to be turning 5 on or before December 31st, 2027. So again, that's Kinderstart for this September, which is a big step for a lot of kids. I know I have a kid who's going to go to kindergarten this coming September. So they're going to be starting kinder start this September, and you have to register if you're in St. John's Metro region in particular or families of schools 7 to 10. So, you know, the next two mornings could be kind of hectic.
0: Pretty busy, for sure. Yeah. All right, Johnny, thanks so much for this.
2: No problem.
0: That's the morning show's Johnny Hodder. Right now, it's 10 minutes after 7 o'clock. By now, millions of Canadians have finished filling out their census forms. The deadline was May 12th, but there's still time to get it done. Since 1871, the federal government has asked Canadians to share details about their households, including religious beliefs. It's one of the oldest efforts to track religion in the world. Questions about faith used to be included in the census every 10 years, but starting this year, the government will begin asking every 5 years. As for why the government is doing this, freelance reporter John Longhurst specializes in faith and religion, and he talked about it with the morning show, with the morning show's host, Jen White, last week.
3: So why does the government ask people about religion?
4: Well, there are a few reasons. For one, it helps the various levels of government understand Canada's religious and social landscape. It is a way that can help them plan for services and make any needed policy changes, but it can also help them create protections for religious diversity and then allow them to combat discrimination and hate.
3: And so this has been going on since that first census back in 1871. How has Canada's religious landscape changed since then?
4: Well, up to the 1960s, the country was mostly Christian, with small numbers of Jewish, Muslim, Hindu, Sikh, and Buddhist Canadians. The new census lists over 200 religious groups today. Lots of them are various denominations within the Protestant community. But the list also includes 6 different streams of Buddhism, 15 different kinds of Catholics, 10 different Jewish groups, 8 kinds of Islam, and 5 different forms of indigenous spirituality. People can also choose from Wiccan, Satanist, Rastafarian, and New Age groups, among others.
3: And John, why did the government decide to ask the question about religion more frequently now?
4: Well, I posed that question to StatsCan, and one reason they told me is the growth in minority religions in this country. The number of Canadians who are Muslim, Sikh, and Hindu rose from 6% of the population in 2011 to over 9% by the next census in 2021. Those numbers are expected to be much higher now due to immigration, and the government wants to capture that increase. But another reason is the dramatic rise in this country of the number of Canadians who say they're not affiliated with any religion, the so-called nones, or none of the above, N-O-N-E-S. They were over 29% of the population in 2011, and over 34% by the 2021 census. Mm. And scholars who study religion in Canada think that number could be as high as 40% this year. So by asking the question this year, every 5 years instead of every 10, the government will be better able to track trends like those and have more up-to-date data about the religious and ethnic diversity of Canada.
3: Interesting. So how about the people who study religion here in Canada? What do they think about this change to the census?
4: That's a question I posed to Sarah Wilkins-Laflemme. She teaches sociology at the University of Waterloo, and she advises StatsCan on the question about religion. She's been pushing for this change for some time, but she thinks pressure from others, especially the leaders of minority religions, was important.
5: I think what did actually convince them, from my understanding, was there were a number of community groups that also started asking for this data more frequently to get more information on religious diversity within the country.
4: So these leaders wanted better information about the growth of their religious communities. And that was true for Sikandar Hashmi. Sikandar is the executive director of the Canadian Council of Imams, and he's been seeing dramatic growth in the Muslim population.
6: You know, anecdotally, the way that we notice that is that, you know, we see mosques, you know, popping up in places where there were hardly any Muslims in the past. You know, being able to track that and understand how and where the community is growing, so that we're able to, you know, get the services like all Canadians, but also, especially when it comes to specific services, for example, for newcomers in different languages, services for seniors, for example, who may be moving around or coming to the country to live with their children. So there's a number of scenarios where it would be very important for the government to know what's happening and where.
3: And that's Sikander Hashmi, the executive director of the Canadian Council of Imams. And John, what about those who have no religion? Is it important to have those statistics as well?
4: I asked Joel Thiessen that question. He teaches sociology and studies religion at Ambrose University in Calgary. He thinks knowing those numbers could be helpful for the federal government when it approaches issues like MAID, for example. It might want to know how many people are being guided by religious beliefs when making a decision about MAID. That could be very important for them. But the question will also provide valuable information for things like volunteering and charitable giving. Research shows that the more religious someone is, then the more they give to charity and the more they volunteer. So any decrease in the number of people who say they're religious will have an impact on those two most important things.
3: And are there any criticisms of the government asking about religion in the first place?
4: Yes, there are. Some people welcome the religion question, but not all do. For example, the Center for Inquiry, which is one of Canada's leading humanist organizations, isn't opposed to asking the question, but they aren't happy about how the question is framed. In the long census, people are asked to indicate their religion, even if they are not currently practicing. And humanists believe that if someone isn't practicing, then they should say they have no religion. Despite that, humanists, scholars, and religious leaders, they all hope that increased data from the census about religion will spark more conversation about what it means to be religious or non-religious in Canada today.
3: All right, John, thank you so much for chatting with us this morning.
4: Thank you.
0: That's John Longhurst, a freelance reporter who specializes in faith and religion. And he was speaking there with the morning show's host, Jen White.

0: Well, the world's most popular video game ever doesn't just entertain kids. Players can now use it to learn about the geology of Newfoundland. Alexis Johnson is a master's student in earth sciences at Memorial University. She's created a Minecraft world that players can use to find out about the rock formations of the island. She spoke with Radio Canada's Marie-Ève Duceblanc.
1: I'm part of an outreach organization called MUNGO, which stands for Memorial University of Newfoundland Geophysics Outreach. And so we were helping organize a teacher workshop last week for allowing grade school teachers to come, and we're trying to provide them additional resources for teaching earth sciences because we don't have a lot of students doing earth science. And so,
2: what is your science?
1: What is earth science? So it's mostly geology is what we would call it, but basically just looking at the earth and, you know, trying to understand things about the earth. Like, a lot of people are involved in mining or oil and gas and things like that. And a lot of environmental sciences are involved as well. And so one of the things that we've been doing is trying to develop more materials to get younger students interested in a career in earth sciences or geology. And so my project has mainly been working on using a video game called Minecraft to develop geology-related resources. And so we were kind of debuting this project at the teacher workshop to get the teachers interested in it, to see if maybe they would want to use this in their classrooms to try to get students interested, because Minecraft is the most downloaded video game of all time. It's really popular with students. And so we figure if we can, you know, make some geoscience or earth science resources using Minecraft, and they're just learning about geology while they're playing a video game that they already like, that can generate some interest. And so the main things that we've been working on are building a geologic map of Newfoundland in Minecraft. And so that basically consists of all the geology of Newfoundland in a Minecraft world that is available to explore. It's publicly available online right now. And we're working on adding additional resources within the world that will take you to links with like additional information about our fossil sites and about different geologic features that we have, like about how Newfoundland came together, you know, millions of years ago and everything like that. And we've also been working on building like geologic maps or geophysical maps of Minecraft worlds, which those involve gravity and magnetics. And so this is like, these maps are meant to teach students about how mining works in real life. And so they're learning just from playing video games. They'll be learning real life mining processes. They'll be learning about Newfoundland geology and basic geologic concepts, and hopefully having fun while they're doing it.
3: Wow. How long does that take, like, to build all this content?
1: So I started this project back in September, and so I've kind of been working on it part-time since then. Most of the effort was trying to figure out how to start, because all of this has been done with coding. Like, none of it's been done manually, where like you're individually placing blocks in the Minecraft world, because that would take years. But you
3: can use Minecraft technology, video games like this?
1: Oh, yeah. So, I mean, so the way that we've been doing this is, so in Minecraft, you've the way that you play Minecraft is you have worlds. And so, like, you join into the world and, you know, they're randomly generated, and, you know, so you can have as many worlds as you want. And so basically we're just making a Newfoundland world or a geophysical map world, and then you can make these publicly available. So this is the kind of thing that people do all the time with, you know, any kind of content that they want. If they're, you know, building castles or something and want to make this publicly available, a lot of this has been trying to explain what Minecraft is to the teachers, because the kids understand it, but the teachers don't really understand it. So we have to explain to them, like, this is what Minecraft is. Your kids already love it, and they can probably explain it to you. But, you know, like, this is how we can actually use it and how it's really accessible, because we have all of this publicly available. So the Newfoundland map that we've built, that's publicly available online, and the geophysical maps, they're publicly available online. And we've also provided the code that I've used to build all of these resources. All that code is available online as well. Because
3: okay. So if I want to try it, I can.
1: Yeah, absolutely. Okay. Because what we wanted to do is, so everything that I used to build the Newfoundland map, that was all publicly available and free. Like the geologic data, the elevation data, the programs I used, that's all publicly available resources. And so we really wanted this to maybe be like a starting point for people to do mm-hmm. this elsewhere. Like you could do this for any part of the world wow. that has the proper data. And we wanted to provide kind of like a step-by-step guide for how to do this for your own area if mm-hmm. you're interested. And that's been one of the most rewarding parts for this, is that like maybe someone will be interested enough to do this themselves and they won't have to go through all the kind of learning steps that I had to go through, which took up most of the time of this project, figuring out like how can I write code and connect that to Minecraft mm-hmm. and make it run, and how do I get the data and how should I sort it? Like that was what took me the longest time. And that's kind of the boring part, because you're just sorting through code and troubleshooting and everything. But then if you already have that guide, you can just go make whatever
3: yeah,
1: you want.
3: And navigate.
1: Yeah, yeah.
3: And what were their reaction from the teachers?
1: So the teachers seemed really excited about it, which I was really happy about. And it was good to see them. During the teacher workshop, we gave a quick presentation about the Minecraft resources that we mm-hmm. developed, and then we let them go through it themselves. It was really great to see that there were very few issues with them downloading the material. It was pretty seamless. I was really happy about that. And they seemed really excited, especially the ones who already knew what Minecraft was, and like they knew how to navigate. They already could think of a bunch of different ways that they could incorporate this into their classroom learnings. Even just for if you have some downtime in the classroom and you don't want to like put on a movie or something, you want them to still be learning, but like you don't have any like activities planned, you could just give them the Minecraft world and tell them to, you know, go look around. Like it's something that you can do as like a full activity, or you can just, you know, for the extra keen students, mm-hmm. you can give it to them as like an additional resource.
3: And my last and big question, what is so special about the geology here in Newfoundland?
1: So I could list a lot of things. I think the most important thing is our fossil history, because and I could definitely say a lot about our tectonics. I'm sure one of my professors would have a lot to say about our tectonics. Hi, Kim. But our fossil history is really interesting, because we have two really important fossil sites here. The one that's coming to mind right now is Fortune Head, which basically marks the boundary between the Precambrian and the Cambrian. So we have these specific fossil sites like all over the world that, you know, mark specific points in geologic time. Mm-hmm. And there's not that many in the world total. I can't recall how many, but Newfoundland has two of them, which is, relatively speaking, a lot.
3: Yeah.
1: And so I think it's really cool that we have these really well-preserved fossils that show the geologic history so well. Like we have some of the first examples of complex life, like skeletal and bioturbating life here in Newfoundland. And I think that's really cool. I still mm-hmm. haven't got the chance to go see any of these fossils for myself yet, but I'm hoping someday I'll go get to.
3: Where are they in the province?
1: So Fortune Head, which is down in Fortune. Mm-hmm. I know Mistaken Point also has some really interesting fossils, and Manuel's River has a lot of trilobites, which everyone likes to go see the trilobites.
0: Alexis Johnson is a master's student in earth sciences at Memorial University. Thanks to Radio Canada's Marie-Ève Dusabon for that story.

0: Well, coming up after the news, early childhood educators in this province are celebrating this week. They're hoping to raise more awareness about what they actually do. We'll find out more. But first, World Report is coming up next.
1: This is World Report. Good morning, I'm Martina Fitzgerald. The Canadian Armed Forces is trying to end secret romantic relationships between superiors and subordinates. Any emotional or sexual relationship between military personnel of different rank must now be reported. As Danielle LeBlanc tells us, it's a change Louise Arbour called for 4 years ago.
2: The integration of women has obviously not proven a success.
3: Former Supreme Court Justice Louise Arbour denounced what she called the hyper-sexualized culture of the Canadian Armed Forces in 2022. In a hard-hitting report, she recommended banning secret relationships between superiors and subordinates. 4 years later, the CAF has taken action. Anyone in a position of authority must now disclose a romantic, sexual, or emotional relationship to their superior. Lieutenant General Paul Prévost is the Chief of Professional Conduct.
4: To eliminate those relationships which were secretive, those relationships where there's actually really a power differential or imbalance of power.
3: He says relationships between members of the forces are still allowed, but measures are needed to protect the careers of potentially vulnerable subordinates.
4: It doesn't mean that people will be penalized. We'll just put some safeguards around that relationship to ensure that there's no influence between the two members.
3: Jody Thomas, a former deputy minister at National Defense, said the new directive is a good step forward.
5: You can't be in a situation where somebody's career can be advantaged or disadvantaged as a result of a relationship. And I think it also makes clear that a consensual relationship can become non-consensual.
3: Several experts said the new obligation could help to clean up the military culture that was denounced by Arbour. She'll soon become Governor General and assume the symbolic position of Commander-in-Chief of the Canadian Armed Forces. Danielle LeBlanc, CBC News, Ottawa.
1: The U.S. military says it has carried out more strikes across southern Iran. It says they were in self-defense and targeted military sites and vessels.

0: and boats trying to lay mines in the Strait of Hormuz. In a statement, CENTCOM said the strikes were designed to, quote, protect our troops from threats posed by Iranian forces, end quote. CENTCOM added that the strikes were not an indication that the ceasefire was over, and the U.S. military is continuing to observe it. Iran's Revolutionary Guard Corps said that it had a legitimate and definite right to respond to ceasefire violations from the U.S. The IRGC added that it had shot down a U.S. drone and fired at a fighter jet that had entered Iranian airspace. Meanwhile, the country's new supreme leader, Mashtaba Khamenei, struck a defiant tone. In a statement on Telegram, he said, the United States not only will no longer have a safe haven for its mischief and for establishing military bases in the region, but day by day, it is growing more distant from its former status.
1: And what might this mean for ongoing peace talks?
0: So this latest round of kinetic activity comes as U.S. and Iranian negotiators parse through the language of a framework that could end the war and see the Strait of Hormuz reopened. U.S. Secretary of State Marco Rubio, who just yesterday said a deal was potentially imminent, seemed to lower expectations this morning.
2: And it's going to take a couple days to settle on, even down to the disagreements over a word, sentence. So we'll have to work through that. If there's going to be a deal, we're going to have to work through that. But this is, it's either going to be a good deal or there isn't going to be one.
0: Iran has signaled that the two sides are close to agreeing to a framework, but a spokesperson for the country's foreign ministry says that doesn't mean a deal is imminent.
1: The CBC's Willie Lowry in Jerusalem. Thank you, Willie.
0: My pleasure.
1: Israeli Prime Minister Benjamin Netanyahu is authorizing more strikes targeting Hezbollah in Lebanon. Netanyahu says Israel will crush Hezbollah. He's accusing the group of using drones to target Israeli forces. Already, there are reports airstrikes are intensifying across southern and eastern Lebanon. Lebanese state media say at least 12 people have been killed in one eastern village. U.S. President Donald Trump will undergo his annual medical exam today. The routine annual evaluations include dental and medical assessments. Trump will turn 80 next month. He's being photographed with bruised hands and swollen ankles, sparking concerns about his health. The White House says Trump has been diagnosed with CVI, a chronic circulation issue. The first significant heat wave of the year is expected to cook Alberta, Saskatchewan, and Manitoba this week. Temperatures could reach 35 degrees in southern parts of those provinces. People in England are already getting a taste of that heat, and it's triggering health alerts as far away as France and Spain. The CBC's Anna Cunningham has the latest.
3: The heat wave hits more parts of England, and it's about to get hotter.
4: Temperatures making headlines in the UK. Multiple heat records were broken Monday. In London's Kew Gardens, 34.8 degrees was recorded, exceeding the UK's last highs from 1922 and 1944.
5: I live in southern Spain. It's actually hotter here.
6: If this is what global warming means, lovely temperatures like this is good.
4: Temperatures last week were much lower, and there was hail, but now the UK is hotter than Athens. Professor in Meteorology and Climate at the University of Reading, Hannah Cloke, says it's an example of what's being dubbed climate whiplash.
7: This is being supercharged by our changing climate.
4: Last week, climate advisers told the British government that the country was built for a climate that no longer exists. Bob Ward is with the Grantham Research Institute on Climate Change and the Environment at the London School of Economics. He says Britain must adapt.
8: A lot of our homes are not well modified for this. The majority of homes overheat and can be very uncomfortable and life-threatening for people who are vulnerable.
4: Europe is also feeling the heat. France issued its first so-called yellow heatwave alert for May since 2004. There are warnings southwestern France could peak at 40 degrees by Friday. Spain and Italy too are under this ongoing heat dome. Anna Cunningham, CBC News, London.
1: There is growing concern over a swimming hole in Sault Ste. Marie, Ontario. People are worried the water is contaminated with PFAS, or forever chemicals. As Alex Flood reports, those chemicals can eventually end up in our bodies.
9: This is where the main source outflows. Peter Gagnon and his neighbor Rick Gardshore walk around the old Point Deschene campground. The two residents are concerned about chemicals in a creek that are flowing into the St. Mary's River, where the

0: public swims.
1: It's absorbed through the skin. It's been proven now. And so any level is unacceptable. It's going to get in you.
0: Gagnon noted that decades of firefighting training exercises near the Sioux airport included foams containing PFAS. The exercises ended in 1992, but chemicals are still found in the groundwater. Health Canada says various studies show exposure to certain forever chemicals can cause health problems. CBC has learned through access to information that wells at the nearby campground and a half dozen homes were contaminated. Alex Templeton is a lawyer on a class action lawsuit regarding PFAS in Newfoundland.
2: They have been linked to various different health conditions. Also, because they are persistent in the environment, they don't biodegrade readily.
0: Similar lawsuits have recently been filed in northeastern Ontario, including in North Bay. In the Sioux, Transport Canada installed filtration systems that have kept the drinking water from the wells safe. But resident Gardshore says existing groundwater contamination is still part of a bigger problem.
3: It's circulating through the world, in the water, in the air.
0: The city of Sault Ste. Marie says it is not worried, and there are no advisories against public swimming at Pointe du Chien. Alex Flood, CBC News, Sault Ste. Marie.
4: Jazz great Sonny Rollins has died. He's being remembered as one of the most influential saxophonists of our time. Whether he was recording a solo album or experimenting with free jazz, Rollins was revered for his improvisational style. As a musician, he was known for evolving and adopting new styles. He was even featured on the Rolling Stones album, Tattoo You. A spokesperson says Rollins died at his home in Woodstock, New York. Sonny Rollins was 95. That is the latest national and international news from World Report. I'm Martina Fitzgerald. This is CBC News.

And this is the St. John's Morning Show here on CBC Radio 1. Good morning. I'm Daryl Roberts. I'm sitting in for your host, Jen White, today. Thanks so much for tuning in. Happy Tuesday. Coming up in this half hour, early childhood educators in the province are celebrating this week. They're hoping to raise more awareness about what they actually do. We'll find out more about that in just a moment. After that, if you're buying a house in the Northeast Avalon these days, get ready to be outbid. We'll talk about the hot housing market with a real estate agent. That'll be in about 10 minutes.

0: And right now in the St. John's area, it's a pretty cool morning out there. Right now it's about 1 degree and it's foggy. It's not going to get too much warmer today, unfortunately. We're headed for a high of 4 degrees, except 8 inland and where winds blow off the land. We're expecting a chance of showers or drizzle throughout today into this evening. And this evening, it's going to stay pretty cool with a low of +1 and periods of drizzle. And that cool wet weather, is looking like it's going to last throughout the week. Just going to take a quick look at some temperatures across our listening area. Things are pretty similar no matter where you look. Nothing much above +7, I don't think. Right now in Argentia, it is +6. Bonavista, it's +1. In Greats Cove right now, it's +1 as well. St. Albans, it's +2. And in Terra Nova National Park, it's +3. So definitely going to want to bundle up no matter where you are in our listening area this morning. Right now, it's just about 7:42. It's a special week for early childhood educators in this province. They're celebrating ECE Week until May 30th. And this year, they're paying particular attention to the voices, places, and lived experiences that shape early learning and childcare in Newfoundland and Labrador, as well as spreading awareness about what they do. To help with that, Patrice Gordon is with me now. She's a steering committee member for Childcare Now NL. Good morning, Patrice.
1: Hey, Daryl. Thanks for having me.
0: Thanks so much for coming in and happy ECE Week.
1: Thank you.
0: So ECEs do a lot more than just watching our children, right? Tell me a little bit about them.
1: Well, as the early childhood educator, Human Resources Council has aptly described the functions of ECEs. I'll just quote some of the things they have on their website. Mm-hmm. We observe the development across different domains. So what that means is there are different developmental domains. They're physical, emotional, cognitive, and we have the responsibility of observing children in their daily activities and determining if they're developing in those domains appropriately. And if not, our planning is geared towards helping them to develop, as well as if they are not developing in the way that it is expected or it is normal, then we have programs that we use to adjust our planning that will help them along that line. And sometimes it helps us to determine whether or not they actually have deficiencies in development. So we have to be knowledgeable, and with that knowledge, we have to be able to assess what's happening with them and make recommendations.
0: So, Patrice, how will ECEs be celebrating this week?
1: The centers and center managers do a good job, and administrators, parents do an excellent job at recognizing their ECEs, particularly the ones that are directly work with their children. So parents will be taking in gifts for ECEs, just tokens to help us to understand how much they appreciate us. But the Association for Early Learning for Early Childhood Educators in Newfoundland and Labrador, ACENL, they have a week of activities. Yesterday, Sky Taylor, who is the executive director of ACENL, was with Minister Dean as the Early Childhood Educator Week was officially proclaimed by the government of Newfoundland and Labrador. And at that proclamation, Minister Dean also announced the sixth recipient of the John Jouteau Scholarship, which is offered by ACENL. That's offered by ACENL. But throughout the week, ACENL has different digital activities. They have professional learning opportunities. On Thursday in particular, there is a Zoom professional learning session from 7 to 9 p.m. on thriving as an ECE, putting power behind being a professional, which I think is an excellent professional learning opportunity because a lot of people don't recognize us as professionals and the sector as a profession, and that will help a lot of ECEs to better put ourselves out there as being professionals.
0: And the slogan this year, speaking of professionals, the slogan this year is Many Voices, One Profession. What does that mean?
1: Different early childhood educators bring different skills, different perspectives. And it is a little bit about advocating. I read some literature from ASNL, and it has an advocacy theme. So when we come together with the one, when we come together with all our voices and all our experiences, it helps to amplify we are professionals and what the profession does. So it's asking ECEs to, no matter what it is, come together, stick together, and use our voices for the profession.
0: And Patrice, you talked about some of the things that parents and kids and families and administrators will be doing to help ECEs feel appreciated this week. Is government doing enough to make ECEs feel appreciated?
1: I do not think so. I think that, speaking for Child Care Now, Newfoundland and Labrador, mm-hmm. we have asked for the government to offer a complete compensation package to early childhood educators. We had expected, you and I spoke about it, budget day.
0: Yeah.
1: And we had expected that something would have been in the budget for early childhood educators. We had a wage grade introduced in 2021. That was a good thing, and we are not denying that. We had medical and dental benefits introduced afterwards. That also is a good thing. But what we're saying is it can't be that the government gives us something and that's it. There has been no revision. There has been no improvement to those things. We haven't had a wage increase since 2021. And inflation is on the rise all the time. Cost of food, cost of living, everything is going up, but the salaries are stagnant. And we don't feel like government is looking at the profession as being important. And we had a campaign some time ago last year that says, thanks to childcare, Newfoundland and Labrador works. And we want people to understand what that means. When you walk into the grocery store, if the cashier doesn't have childcare, she has a child or he has a child, they can't come to work. If you go to health sciences and you go for a lab test, if the lab tech doesn't have childcare, they can't show up to work. Mm-hmm. These engineers and these people that are going to be working at Churchill Falls or wherever else the government is putting money in, the nurses, if they don't have childcare, these people cannot go to work. So we want people to understand that childcare does help Newfoundland and Labrador to work, and just get behind us and recognize the profession, recognize that we need compensation.
0: And what would that full compensation package entail?
1: We're asking for 10 paid sick days, a defined benefits pension plan, and improvement to the medical and dental benefit plan that we now have.
0: And would you say, you mentioned the cost of living. Is that the most important issue ECEs are facing right now, would you say?
1: There are a myriad of issues, but that is one of the top issues. And another thing is burnout. Mm-hmm. A lot of ECEs are burnt out. We don't have enough educators in the field. People have to be doubling down. And we can't get a break to get our mental health in check. It cannot happen because we don't have enough staff to relieve us. We have to be working over, like, not overtime, meaning extended hours, but we have to be working beyond the time that we should be. People are not getting bathroom breaks, which is ridiculous. But it is a reality in early learning that people don't get bathroom breaks.
0: Wow. And you mentioned that short staffing. If someone is listening to this and is thinking about a career in early childhood education, what would you say to them?
1: I would say I think of it as a vocation. Mm-hmm. So if you don't really love it, if you're not really committed to it, you're not going to stick to it. And this is why so many of us are still here. And it is a profession that is very fulfilling. Just looking at the children day to day, how they develop, it is amazing. And when I think of children, I've been in the field for this year 13 years. And when I look at some of the children that I had when they were 2 and 3 years old, and they're now in high school, it's amazing to just, it makes your heart fill up. And it's apart from that, you know, you're contributing to the economy, you know, you're helping future leaders, and that it's an amazing field. We have troubles, but we're working on it. So I would advise people, if you're interested, please just join us.
0: All right, Patrice, thanks so much for coming in and telling me about this
1: today. Thank you very much for having me, Daryl.
0: That's Patrice Gordon, a steering committee member of Childcare Now NL. ECE Week runs until May 30th.
2: Whether it's 20 degrees or 2 degrees, gardening in Newfoundland and Labrador is an adventure. 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

0: Right now, it's 751. A few years ago, buying a house in this province was straightforward. You bid the asking price, arranging financing with your bank, and things went accordingly. These days, finding a place to live is more like an auction. The highest bidder is often the one who walks away with a roof over their heads. Charlie Harris has seen a lot of changes in the housing market in the last few years. He's with Century 21, and he's with me now in the studio. Good morning. Thanks for coming in.
1: Good morning. Thank you.
0: So how does a typical sale work right now in the city?
1: Somewhat complicated. I mean, we got different segments of our market right now, which is our demand markets for the single family homes, for the new starters. We got our two apartment demand right now. They search, they try, they throw offers into the ring, and they hope that they're going to get them. I mean, you're competing against multiple people trying to get a house right now. You could be anywhere from four offers up to a point that was 30 offers on one house.
0: 30 offers.
1: 30 offers.
0: Wow. Yep. And how unusual is it to have people bid over the asking price on a house these days?
1: Now it's not unusual. It's almost a common practice now. You're going into the market knowing that you're going to be paying more money than what's listed for sale because you're in so much competition, excuse me, with the rest of the public trying to get a house. So you're going to be over.
0: Yeah, I've had a number of friends recently, you know, in the market trying to buy a house, and most of them have had to bid over asking recently.
1: Correct.
0: Yeah. What problems are you experiencing because of that?
1: Right now, problems getting a house, that's number one. Trying to cap out where you're going to pay for a house is probably the most important issue that people are running into. I mean, you can only pay a certain point, like you can only afford a certain point. So, I mean, you're tapping out at whatever your comfortable monthly payment level is. Then you got things like people are not doing home inspections on properties, which is absolutely insane this day and age, not to go in and do a home inspection on the house. And that's not saying people's homes are bad, but there are things in houses that need to be fixed after 20, 30, 40 years that people just don't realize. So they need to be checked, and people are opting out of home inspections. They're opting out of 50-50 on surveys. They're making very large compromises that could cost them a lot of money in the future.
0: Are people having more difficulty with mortgage pre-approvals now as well?
1: Mortgage pre-approvals, no. You know, for the most part, a lot of people are still getting approvals through the system, no problem whatsoever. I don't understand how houses are getting through the system, but people are getting approved, double salaries, single salaries. I've got daughters looking for homes right now too. So getting approval is not too much of an issue. It's the down payment is more the issue, which
0: okay.
1: Government program, fantastic. It's helping out with the first-time home buyers. A lot of parents are stepping up with down payments for people buying homes right now, or they're taking out their existing houses if they're selling one.
0: How long is it taking people to find a house and buy it and get through that whole process these days?
1: That could be, I've got about 14, 15 sets of clients on the go right now. Out of that clients on the go, I'd say 8, 9 of them have almost a year in now. We've after throwing in multiple offers on multiple properties, trying to get houses, and they're a year now trying to find a house.
0: Will there be more houses on the market now that we're heading into the spring summer season?
1: There will be. Yeah, it usually climbs up. It usually starts to peak up for us. It comes into July, August. You're going to see a big peak on homes again. Like we're down. We are down. We're not down as much, I guess, as our residential market right now. Our two apartment and our residential homes here on the Avalon. We're down about 100 to 150 listings per month, and that's over all price tags, zero to whatever.
0: Okay.
1: So we're down about 150 on the actual listings. And so it's not low, low, low, like some people are saying, but we are low on the listings right now. More will come up. Our sales are moderate and usually keeping us low right now.
0: How long do you expect this type of market to continue in the St. John's area?
1: We're looking at least, in my opinion, I'd say you're into this for another 2 to 3 years yet. We've got good economic growth going on here. We do have trades that are climbing fast with monies and what they're making per hour. We've got a population increase. I mean, we've got up about 25, 30,000 people in the last 3 to 4 years. So you're going to see the next 2 to 3 years of this for sure.
0: We have seen talk of some new developments in the St. John's area. I'm thinking about Ballyhaley and some other areas. How much of a dent will that make in this?
1: Not at all. That's not going to put no dent in the situation. These homes that are over there in Ballyhaley, this is all just at this moment, I don't know 100% for sure what's going over there. Mm-hmm. But your price range of houses now are in that 500, 600, 700 for your single family type of homes. So your first time buyers are coming in at the 300 range now,
0: right.
1: 250 to 300. It's not going to put an impact, not like that whatsoever, because this market is segmented. So as you start getting into that 600, 700, 800 range, it's not as competitive. It's your two apartment homes, and it's the starter home, the first time buyer's home, that are just nuts right now.
0: So what advice do you have for anyone in the market for a house these days?
1: Patience. You got to have patience. I tell every one of the clients I'm working with right now, and with the people at Century 21, I'm talking to the realtors there, is just tell your clients to have patience. Homes always come up. I've told many clients, never worry, we will get you a home. We'll always get you a home. I've never failed yet in getting somebody a house. It's if you have patience, the right house will come along. You're not going to throw out $80,000, $100,000 on a property if you have patience. And I know people need homes. I know there's, people got to move out of apartments, got to move out of houses, you got to get them. But you really got to have patience. You got to have your ducks in a row. You got to be ready to go. You got to have your financing done, your finance letters in place, actual financial letters in place. Your searches are done on you. Everything's complete and ready to go. If you're ready to go, patience with it, you'll get a house.
0: All right, Charlie, thanks so much for coming in and telling me about this.
1: My pleasure.
0: That's Charlie Harris, a realtor at Century 21 Seller's Choice here in St. John's.

0: taking us up to the news. This is St. John's three-piece rock band Cable TV with Static. And the Morning Show's Johnny Hodder is back with me in the studio. You have a traffic note, Johnny.
1: Yeah, we just got an email a few minutes ago from a listener saying that Route 10 North in Kilbride, so you're approaching Pitts Memorial, is backed up to Old Bay Bulls Road. I had a look on Google Maps on the traffic map, and there's clearly a pretty significant delay going on there. Yeah, so keep an eye out there and take some time to stay early.
0: Right, early. Avoid that area if you can, I guess. All right, Johnny, thanks for this.
1: No problem.
0: All right, we're just coming up to your regional news. I'm Daryl Roberts, sitting in for Jen White. 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Don't go anywhere.
2: This is CBC News for Newfoundland and Labrador. I'm Catherine Crummy. Good morning. All types of fuel are up today across the province. Diesel fuel on the island leads the increase at 2.5 cents per litre, 1.9 cents in Western Labrador, where stove oil is also up 1.56 cents. Gas all across the province is up 2.4 cents, and furnace oil on the island is up just over 2 cents. The next scheduled price adjustment from the Public Utilities Board is tomorrow. Yesterday was a historic day for the province, as Jolene Ashany became the first Innu lawyer to be called to the bar in Newfoundland and Labrador. CBC's Reagan Burden has the story.
3: I am not just a lawyer, but I'm also an Innu lawyer.
4: That's Jolene Ashany of Sheaji Innu First Nation. Monday, at the Supreme Court in Happy Valley Goose Bay, wearing a ribbon skirt and caribou skin moccasins, Ashany became the first Innu person to be called to the bar in Newfoundland and Labrador. Ashany credits her father, the late Daniel Ashany, former president of the Innu Nation, who represented the Innu during land claims talks and the Voisey's Bay nickel mine negotiations, for leading her down this career path.
3: He had known that one of his children would follow in his footsteps, and my sister had decided that she was going to take the cultural preservation route, and so it was sort of up to myself to be able to carry on his footsteps, because he was one of the first of the Innu leadership to fight for our Innu rights and recognition, and so now here I am going to carry on that torch.
4: Ashany may be the first from her community to be called to the bar, but she hopes she will not be the last, and encourages young Indigenous people to follow their dreams, no matter how hard it gets. Reagan Burden, CBC News, Happy Valley Goose Bay.
2: There is more fallout from a heated exchange between one Liberal MHA and one PC minister in the House of Assembly last week. As CBC's Henrika Wilhelm reports, there's continued questions about decorum and about party leaders getting involved.
5: I order you to withdraw from the chamber.
6: That's how House Speaker Paul Lane started yesterday's session, dismissing PC Minister Lloyd Parrott and Liberal MHA Elvis Loveless for the day. That's after their heated exchange Thursday, so heated they took it behind the Speaker's chair. The incident has sparked a debate about decorum. In a statement Friday, Premier Wakeham called on the House leaders to meet with Speaker Lane, but NDP leader Jim Dinn says he reached out first about the party leaders' meeting.
7: It's beyond the House leaders. One of the people who was ejected from the day was the government House leader. So that's part of the problem, isn't it?
6: Liberal leader John Hogan agrees party leaders should meet. And he said while chirping is expected in the House of Assembly, it goes beyond that, with social media playing a big role.
8: I was sitting down with my two kids on Friday night and saw a post directed specifically at me, encouraging violence against me. That's not fun. People ask me, did I feel less safe over the weekend? And you know what I did?
6: Hogan says he is willing to sit down with Premier Wakeham. Meanwhile, Wakeham said he has been in contact with Speaker Lane about a three-party meeting. Henrika Wilhelm, CBC News, St. John's.
2: A fire at the Robin Hood Bay Waste Disposal Facility in St. John's has been extinguished. A garbage fire broke out yesterday evening. St. John's Fire Captain Robert Hiscock says firefighters and city crews were on the scene quickly.
9: While on the way there, we could see the black smoke coming from the landfill. So when we got on scene, there was just right in the area of the dump garbage, all on fire, burning pretty good, a lot of black smoke. And we used water and foam, but the city had called in people. They had called in heavy equipment operators to use their bulldozers and that to dump ground on the fire. And they just buried the fire, basically, to put it out.
2: Hiscock says he doesn't know the cause of the fire, but says it's not uncommon. Fires at the dump happen a few times a year. And a tourism operator in St. Anthony says so far this season, he's seen the most icebergs in decades. Captain Keith Pilgrim of Iceberg Alley Boat Tours says he can see 6 icebergs from their dock. And while it's incredible, it might be too much of a good thing.
10: Like you said, there's so many around. Is there, you know, no problem at all? And really, there's almost too many really here now, because I've had sometimes you get people, they don't want to do the boat tours. They just come down and park on the dock alongside of me and drink their coffee and watch all these bergs.
2: Pilgrim says despite the influx of bergs, it's so early in the season, they haven't had many tours yet. That's your news for this hour. For CBC Newfoundland and Labrador, I'm Catherine Crummy.
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0: Good morning. Thanks so much for tuning in this morning. I'm Daryl Roberts. I'm sitting in for Jen White today. Coming up in this half hour, a decade-old case finally came to an end over the weekend. Dean Penny has been found guilty in the disappearance of his estranged wife, Jennifer Hillier Penny. What do cases like this mean for intimate partner violence in our province? We'll talk about that with the executive director of violence prevention, Avalon East, in a few minutes. After that, do caps on ticket resale prices really work? The CBC's Dave Seglins takes us to Ireland, where tougher laws have been in place for years. He'll tell us how effective they really are. And it's a pretty chilly morning out there. It's plus one in the St. John's area, and it's pretty foggy. We got the full details on the weather forecast earlier in the show when I spoke with Wanda Batten at the Gander Weather Office.
1: I had quite a nice day yesterday, but that's over now, and we're into more of a typical spring setup for Newfoundland. So what we have today is there's a trough of low pressure that's making its way through most of the island today, and that's going to bring a lot of shower activity or rain to a lot of areas. So if you're not experiencing that yet, it will be happening later on today. Not too bad for the metro area. It should be just a few showers later on this morning and into this afternoon. Not anything significant, but along the south and southwest coast, it could be a bit of accumulation with the rainfall. As you mentioned, it's really foggy, and that's going to persist for the next while. Really cold temperatures with that as well. Highs are not very warm today. It's just, you know, a few degrees here and there. Southeasterly winds over a lot of areas, and we do have a wreck house warning in effect for today as well. So gusts up to 130 kilometers per hour down that way for today. Once all this moves through, we're going to get into the classic northeasterly flow setup. So it's going to be cloudy skies, cold northeasterly winds blowing on shore, patchy drizzle, patchy fog, even a risk of freezing drizzle in some areas as well. So going to be quite the switch from what we've had. And that's going to be quite persistent as well. So I'm expecting, you know, these spring-like conditions to continue for pretty much the next week. So really cool temperatures expected and, you know, on and off patches of drizzle and fog for the next few days.
0: That's Environment Canada meteorologist Wanda Batten. I reached her in Gander. Right now, it's 8 minutes after 8 o'clock. After days of jury deliberating and years of her family waiting, Dean Penny has been found guilty of the first-degree murder of his estranged wife, Jennifer Hillier Penny. Over the last few weeks, jurors heard testimony, including a video of Penny telling an undercover police officer that he disposed of Hillier Penny's body after she fell down a set of stairs. The Crown argued that Penny was jealous and angry after his wife left him. What do these cases mean for victims and survivors of intimate partner violence? For more on this, Olivia Lynch is with me now in the studio. She's the executive director of violence prevention, Avalon East. Olivia, thanks so much for coming in this morning.
2: Morning. Thank you for having me here.
0: So first of all, let's start with your thoughts on the trial and the verdict. What was your reaction to the guilty verdict?
2: I had been following the trial throughout its duration, and personally, I was a bit surprised at the outcome that the jury came to, just due to the nature of some of the aspects brought forward. But I am very, very pleased, and I trust the decision that the jury came to. And, you know, I think this is a signal to people in our province that justice does prevail in certain ways, and I'm, you know, my heart really does go out to the family.
0: Not only has Jennifer's disappearance been in the news for quite some time, you know, very, very well-known case here in Newfoundland and Labrador, the trial was also quite high profile in this province. How do cases like this affect victims and survivors of intimate partner violence?
2: Definitely the discourse can be jarring to people who have experienced intimate partner violence or who have lost loved ones to IPV. But I think this sort of can signal to survivors of IPV that, you know, historical violence is now being more recognized within the province. And I think this kind of signals to survivors or people who have lost loved ones that justice can occur even a decade later. But, you know, the discourse online especially could be very discouraging. People treating it in a more relaxed sense. It's a very nuanced conversation. And, you know, it's really important that people just take time for themselves and, you know, disconnect when appropriate.
0: You mentioned the discourse. How do you think this case or cases like this affect the social discourse around IPV?
2: It could be good and bad. You know, it's great to have increased attention to such a pervasive social and healthcare issue in this province. We have well above the national rates of intimate partner violence in Newfoundland and Labrador. So that is really great. However, you know, with any situation anywhere in the news, you know, people can become armchair experts and share opinions that may not be appropriate, especially because these are real people. This has happened, you know, and just giving respect to the families involved as well as people who have experienced IPV could be very discouraging to hear some comments. But I think having these discourses and conversations and it being more normalized in day to day can really assist people in recognizing signs of abuse and knowing when to come forward or seek assistance.
0: Yeah. What are some ways that this kind of conversation can move forward in a more constructive manner, do you think?
2: Definitely public education is so important. I know that this new government has, you know, made it an objective for them that they would like to implement, you know, early preventative violence education within the schools. And I think that's amazing. You know, at Violence Prevention Avalon East, we also offer bystander awareness courses. And we currently go into the School of Nursing on how to spot signs of IPV and how to triage appropriately and proper note-taking for if people don't want to press charges. You know, but continuing conversations like this and having people who work in the field or people who have experienced IPV to share their experiences, you know, believing when people come forward and their lived experiences can be really important, but the discourse can be definitely difficult for many.
0: What kind of signal do you think this guilty verdict sends to people who have or who are experiencing this?
2: Validation, in a way, to for the family especially, to receive a form of justice so many years after her disappearance and their loss. It really does signal, I think, to people in this province, especially, you know, with the Supreme Court justice decision last week on the new tort that people can now sue, civilly sue abusers for, you know, damages that they incur during the relationship. I think that combined with the guilty decision in the Dean Penny case really signals to people that people are being believed, that there's, you know, a new way that we're handling people within the justice or civil system, and especially historical violence as well. You know, I've heard from people in my work experience where something may have happened so many years ago and now they're seeking assistance or some because they're in a safer place. You know, for a lot of people, it's not safe to reach out while they're in a abusive situation. And so I think this really signals that after so many years, people can still find some form of justice and is being taken seriously within the criminal legal system. So I think this really does signal that people can, you know, maybe have the avenues to come forward.
0: And Olivia, yesterday I spoke with St. John's Status of Women Council Executive Director Courtney Clark. She told me that it's important that while there is this guilty verdict and justice in that, it's also important to remember how police responded at the beginning of this case years ago. What are your thoughts on that?
2: Definitely. I heard Courtney's interview yesterday and I thought it was amazing. And the points that she made were so insightful and thoughtful as always. You know, policing this province does need to change. And I know I've had conversations in the past with the RCMP and there are safeguards now in place for handling IPV cases or suspected IPV cases. However, we know our systems are strained and to see the errors made in the initial investigation, you know, the house not being, you know, sectioned off from the public or family, friends, other officers, is really disheartening. I think that moving forward, we need to have better education on intimate partner violence for policing and how to approach those situations, even when IPV is not top of mind when entering a potential crime scene. Is something that I'm also part of a committee, ACT Now, and we've been calling for increased training for specifically RNC officers, but I mean, increased training for anybody, you know, RNC, RCMP, healthcare professionals. It's all so useful. I'm a firm believer in continuing education with whatever field a person may be in, but especially for first responders, it is vital. It can be a matter of life or death for people.
0: Justice Minister Helen Conway Oppenheimer has committed to implementing a police oversight board. We don't know exactly what that will look like yet, but do you think that's something that could play a role in these kinds of cases?
2: I think it would be an amazing first step. I believe that we are one of the provinces throughout the country that doesn't have a police oversight board. They're very common and normalized for other police committees across the country. So I think it would be great to have an oversight board. You know, checks and balances are important anywhere. You know, like in my place of work, we have a board that I answer to, and it's so vital that everybody has people that, you know, they answer to, keep them in checks, balances, so on. But I do believe that more needs to be done. But I do believe having an oversight board is an amazing first step.
0: And before we go, if someone is listening and is struggling and needs help, what are some resources they can turn to?
2: Of course. So, you know, acknowledging that this happened in a small community, many people may feel discouraged or to reach out to the appropriate resources. And that's not the fault of, you know, whether that be RNC or RCMP officers. That's just kind of a byproduct of smaller communities and the nature of them. But, you know, there are amazing resources. There's violence prevention organizations throughout Newfoundland and Labrador. People can find that on the government's Violence Prevention Initiative website. We are not part of the government. We're a separate entity. And there's also Status of Women organizations across the province as well. And so many amazing resources for people seeking financial resources within the metro area. They can contact the YWCA for legal guidance. They can contact the Journey Project or PLEAN. And yeah, so, or the Domestic Violence Helpline.
0: All right, Olivia, thanks so much for coming in today.
2: Thank you so much for having me.
0: That's Olivia Lynch. She's the Executive Director of Violence Prevention Avalon East. And if you or someone you know is in danger, you can call or text the province's Domestic Violence Helpline. That's 1-888-709-7090.

0: Right now, it's 17 minutes after 8 o'clock. Ever had this experience trying to buy tickets for a big concert or major sports event? You log on only to watch the tickets sell out and then instantly reappear for resale on sites like StubHub, SeatGeek, or Vivid Seats. Well, the speculators that buy up and resell all those tickets are facing new legal challenges in places like Ontario, which has recently banned resale for profit. The CBC's Dave Seglins has been investigating the ticketing industry over the last few years, and I spoke with him yesterday. Okay, Dave, tell us about these new laws. Where are they being attempted, and what exactly are they outlawing?
1: Well, Ontario just brought in a law following Ireland, Australia. There are proposals underway in New York, California, the United Kingdom. Essentially, it's a price cap, making it illegal to resell tickets for more than their original face value. And in some places, they're actually making it not exactly face value, but face value in 10%. But all of it is trying to curb the mass scalpers, both in the buying up of the tickets and also the resale.
0: Scalping of tickets has been around forever, though. Do these bans actually work?
1: Well, enforcement is tricky. I mean, think about it. A lot of the online scalpers, they could be international, so international borders over the internet. Getting police to take it seriously, a lot of them view it as something of a victimless crime. We took a look at what's happened in Ireland. They've had a ban in place on the resale of tickets for profit since 2021. Noel Rock is a huge soccer fan. He's a former parliamentarian who actually led the charge to pass this law. And he says, look, we've had fairly good success. No prosecutions, but overall, he says, the law banning resale over face value is having a dampening effect on the scalpers, or as they call them in Ireland and the UK, ticket touts.
2: Whether it's a massive concert like Taylor Swift that we had here two summers ago, or Irish international football games, we no longer see touts outside the stadium. Equally, when it comes to the larger international marketplaces, be it Viagogo or Ticombo or various others, StubHub, we no longer see them being active in the Irish market. So while they don't like that, naturally, we very much do like that here in Ireland.
1: So ultimately, it means a percentage of tickets are no longer being bought up with the sole intention of them being scalped or resold, because it's just not worth the hassle. I mean, the fines in Ireland, it's the equivalent of about $150,000 Canadian and even 2 years in jail.
0: So are the scalpers gone?
1: Well, StubHub and SeatGeek are largely out of the market in Ireland. You see a reduction in the price gouging in Ontario, too, since it's been brought in just a few weeks ago. There is some reselling that continues on less regulated sites, so people can go to Facebook, Marketplace, Kijiji, Craigslist. And out on the streets, I will say that CBC in Ireland, we found a few scalpers outside Dublin's Three Arena before some recent concerts. So no law is perfect, but it is curbing the activity.
0: So ultimately, does this bring down the price for big events, be it sports or concerts?
1: It won't really affect smaller artists. I mean, they're already struggling to sell out, and so they're not money makers for scalpers. But when it comes to big events, even in Ireland, when they had the price cap in place, Oasis came to town, for instance. It sold out, but the tickets were still sky high. And fans were like, what is going on here? Well, it turns out they were using dynamic and platinum pricing. So the artists themselves have realized that there is this gap between what the market value is and what the face value of the ticket is. And so they're trying to, you know, get in on it. On one hand, they would argue that pricing front row seats for something like a Bruce Springsteen or an Oasis or a Taylor Swift at $2,000, $3,000, if someone wants to pay that much, then it's actually having the effect of subsidizing the cheaper seats. But the artists and sports teams have for years seen scalpers siphoning off so much money on the resale market. Here's Dan Wall, Live Nation's executive vice president. He makes no apologies for that.
3: And make sure that the money goes to the guys in the band, because the scalpers, you know, they don't contribute anything to this world, right? They are just opportunists who are engaged in economic arbitrage. They try to buy low and sell high. They never compensate the artists a dollar for that. And it's really exploitive.
0: But wait a minute. Doesn't Live Nation stand to lose on curbing resellers because they make money on resales too?
1: Well, they have their own resale arm of Ticketmaster, but it's not their sole business. So they say, look, we do support the resale caps. It means they would lose that amount of money, but it would put StubHub and SeatGeek out of business. And if you shut down resale for profit and are driving up the primary prices, so if they're using dynamic and platinum pricing mm-hmm. on the primary box office ticket, Ticketmaster is still going to make more money on the initial ticket sale because they make a fee, right? A percentage of the ticket price. So the higher the original face value ticket price, the greater the fee. So yes, ultimately Ticketmaster is going to make more money, but they say something needs to be done to drive out the mass scalpers. Price caps, artists themselves charging more, that's closer to a real market value for what they do.
0: What do the scalpers or resellers say about all this?
1: You know, I've met a number through the years of investigating this. You know, there's an Ontario ticket broker who used to head a national association. He's upset. He's been in the business for 40 years. He says, look, I offer a service. I resell tickets. I manage season tickets for people who own, you know, Blue Jays season seats. He feels unduly picked upon. They also say, look, price caps and shutting down the StubHubs and SeatGeeks of the world, just handing Ticketmaster and Live Nation an even bigger monopoly. So they are being affected. I'm not sure how much sympathy there is for them out in the public, but that's the point, I guess, of this legislation, is to drive folks like that out of business.
0: That's CBC investigative journalist Dave Seglins. You can check out his documentary on the world of ticket scalping at cbcnews.ca. Right now, it's 24 minutes after 8 o'clock, and fire crews and city staff were kept busy yesterday evening tackling a garbage fire at the Robin Hood Bay landfill. You might have smelled that smell of black smoke that could be seen rising from the area yesterday evening. Fire Captain Robert Hiscock says it took crews about an hour to put the fire out. The CBC's Laura House spoke with Captain Hiscock this morning.
4: We got a call for a fire at the 100 East White Hills Road. But anyway, the fire was at Robin Bay landfill. While on the way there, we could see the black smoke coming from the landfill. So when we got on scene, there was just we had an area of the dump garbage all on fire, burning pretty good, a lot of black smoke. And we used water and foam. But the city had called in people. They had called in heavy equipment operators to use their bulldozers and that to dump ground on the fire, and they just buried the fire, basically, to put it out.
5: Well, what time did it start, and when was it put out?
4: I need to look at the file to see exactly what time we got the call. We were there probably an hour, like.
5: How serious was the fire?
4: No, well, it was just, there was nothing, no danger to nothing, because it was only just garbage burning in on the landfill itself.
5: Okay. Do you have any idea what caused it?
4: No idea how it started. Like I said, just maybe something in some garbage that was dumped there and just ignited it.
5: Okay.
4: But we don't know the cause, and we'll never know the cause because, you know, it was just all garbage on fire.
5: How common is it to have a fire at the dump?
4: It happens a few times a year. I must have been there probably two or three times in the past year for garbage fires.
5: Is it more common around wildfire season like now?
4: Yes, I guess it is, yes. More common when it's drier, right?
5: Right. How many crews were up around the fire?
4: Well, we had a bumper crew there, but the city had maybe like four or five pieces of heavy equipment there operating.
5: Okay.
4: Just covering it up.
5: Bulldozers and such.
4: Bulldozers with just covering it up with clay, soil and that.
5: Okay, yeah. And do you have any sort of estimation, I guess, was it yesterday afternoon or evening or any sort of time estimation?
4: Yes, yesterday evening.
5: Evening, okay.
4: We got back here, I'd say, like, roughly 8:45 last night.
5: All right. Anything, so it wasn't particularly out of the ordinary for you, was it?
4: No.
5: Okay. How has the wildfire season been going for you so far? Anything else that's been happening lately?
4: No, actually, this is, well, so far, it's, like I say, it's not, we're not doing too bad with wildfires. We haven't had very many. Nothing serious. Nothing, you know, here at this station, Kent's Mound Station.
5: Okay. Thank you so much, Captain Hiscock. I really appreciate it.
4: Okay, you have a great day.
5: You too. Bye-bye.
4: Okay. Thank you.
0: That's Fire Captain Robert Hiscock. He's speaking there with the CBC's Laura Howells.
6: No, it's not news from Toronto or Montreal or Vancouver. 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One big story each and every Wednesday, like our investigation into rising gun crime or the first-degree murder trial of Dean Penny. 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

0: And we're about to come up to news time, but just going to tell you about another event. There's an ongoing exhibit at St. Michael's Print Shop called Hot Off the Press. It features a selection of original prints by print shop members, as well as by visiting artists that have been created in the studio this year. The exhibit runs from Tuesday to Saturday from 12 to 5 p.m. or by appointment. The exhibit will run until June 13th. Well, coming up after the news, from playing the ECMAs to tiny rooms, singer-songwriter Kelly Loader is fresh off a win at the ECMAs, and we'll hear about their upcoming tour that's focused on a more intimate concert experience. I'm Daryl Roberts. 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World Report is coming up next.
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3: 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Coming up in half an hour, it's The Current.
4: I'm Catherine Cullen. The House of Commons is back for one last sprint before summer recess. Our National Affairs panel will look at what Mark Carney's government has got to get done, as well as how the PM should respond to Alberta's separatist push. That's coming up on The Current.
5: This is World Report. Good morning, I'm Martina Fitzgerald. The Canadian Armed Forces is trying to end secret romantic relationships between superiors and subordinates. Any emotional or sexual relationship between military personnel of different rank must now be reported. As Danielle LeBlanc tells us, it's a change Louise Arbour called for 4 years ago.
6: The integration of women has obviously not proven a success.
7: Former Supreme Court Justice Louise Arbour denounced what she called the hyper-sexualized culture of the Canadian Armed Forces in 2022. In a hard-hitting report, she recommended banning secret relationships between superiors and subordinates. 4 years later, the CAF has taken action. Anyone in a position of authority must now disclose a romantic, sexual, or emotional relationship to their superior. Lieutenant General Paul Prévost is the Chief of Professional Conduct.
8: To eliminate those relationships which were secretive, those relationships where there's actually really a power differential or imbalance of power.
7: He says relationships between members of the forces are still allowed, but measures are needed to protect the careers of potentially vulnerable subordinates.
8: It doesn't mean that people will be penalized. We'll just put some safeguards around that relationship to ensure that there's no influence between the two members.
7: Jody Thomas, a former deputy minister at National Defense, said the new directive is a good step forward.
9: You can't be in a situation where somebody's career can be advantaged or disadvantaged as a result of a relationship. And I think it also makes clear that a consensual relationship can become non-consensual.
7: Several experts said the new obligation could help to clean up the military culture that was denounced by Arbour. She'll soon become Governor General and assume the symbolic position of Commander-in-Chief of the Canadian Armed Forces. Danielle LeBlanc, CBC News, Ottawa.
5: Prime Minister Mark Carney is calling for an independent investigation of Israel's handling of Gaza flotilla activists, including 12 Canadians. He spoke with Israel's president on Monday about what Carney calls appalling and unacceptable treatment. Video shows activists being forced to kneel in rows with their hands tied and heads touching the ground. The flotilla was trying to bring a symbolic amount of aid to Gaza. Israel's foreign affairs minister says their actions were a provocation at the service of

0: In a statement, CENTCOM said the strikes were designed to protect our troops from threats posed by Iranian forces. CENTCOM added that the strikes were not an indication that the ceasefire was over, and the U.S. military is continuing to observe it. Iran's Revolutionary Guard Corps said that it had a legitimate and definite right to respond to ceasefire violations from the U.S. The IRGC added that it had shot down a U.S. drone and fired at a fighter jet that had entered Iranian airspace. Meanwhile, the country's new supreme leader, Mashtaba Khamenei, struck a defiant tone in a statement on Telegram. He said, "The United States not only will no longer have a safe haven for its mischief and for establishing military bases in the region, but day by day, it is growing more distant from its former status."
1: And what might this mean for ongoing peace talks?
0: So this latest round of kinetic activity comes as U.S. and Iranian negotiators parse through the language of a framework that could end the war and see the Strait of Hormuz reopened. U.S. Secretary of State Marco Rubio, who just yesterday said a deal was potentially imminent, seemed to lower expectations this morning.
2: "And it's going to take a couple days to settle on, even down to the disagreements over a word, sentence. So we'll have to work through that. If there's going to be a deal, we're going to have to work through that. But this is, it's either going to be a good deal or there isn't going to be one."
0: Iran has signaled that the two sides are close to agreeing to a framework, but a spokesperson for the country's foreign ministry says that doesn't mean a deal is imminent.
1: The CBC's Willie Lowry in Jerusalem. Thank you, Willie.
0: My pleasure.
1: Today, U.S. President Donald Trump will undergo his annual medical exam and dental assessment. Trump is set to turn 80 years old on June 14th. In the past, his appearance has raised concerns about his health. The CBC's Megan Fitzpatrick joins me now from Washington. Megan, what do we know?
3: Well, the White House does have its own in-house medical team, but presidents go to Walter Reed Medical Center for specialized tests and treatments and these annual physicals. His last full physical there was more than a year ago, last April. After that visit, he did have to go back for a CT scan, so that prompted questions about whether he had any health issues or not. The White House later said he was fine, and Trump later said in an interview he regretted getting that test done because of the speculation it caused. We know last summer he did have some swelling in his lower legs, which led to a diagnosis of an issue with veins and blood flow, but it was a common condition, his doctor said, for older people. The other health issue with Trump, though, of note more recently, is visible bruising on the back of his hand. That's been attributed to Trump shaking people's hands often, according to his White House doctor, and to taking aspirin as a blood thinner. Trump has been known to cover up the bruising with makeup. Now, his White House staff has been defensive before when asked about whether Trump has dozed off during recent events, and they routinely tout how hard he works and the long hours. Now, typically after a routine physical like this, the White House will release a report on it. So we'll have to wait and see what they say about the state of Trump's health now, both his physical health and his cognitive health. They test for both during these physicals. Trump has in the past said how he aces these cognitive tests. He is almost 80 years old, and he says he feels the same now as he did 50 years ago. He made those comments just a few weeks ago, but he also noted that he doesn't eat that well, and he's not known to exercise other than playing golf.
1: The CBC's Megan Fitzpatrick in Washington. Thank you, Megan.
3: You're welcome.
1: Rescuers in Laos are racing against time to free seven people trapped in a cave. The group has been stuck for nearly a week after entering to look for gold deposits. Heavy rain and landslides blocked the cave entrance. Patrick Falk has more.
4: In social media video posted online, rescuers make their way through dark and narrow tunnels to reach the trapped villagers. Some of the passageways are filled with muddy water, leaving little or no visibility. The cave in central Laos is a tight chamber, often visited by villagers searching for gold deposits. A group ended last Tuesday, but flash flooding triggered by heavy rain later blocked the exit. Reports say one person managed to escape and alerted the authorities about the others. The status of the remaining seven is unknown. State-run Lao National Radio reported that Thai rescuers arrived at the site on Sunday to assist with the operation. Some were said to be part of the dramatic 2018 rescue of 12 young soccer players in a flooded cave. The head of the Thai rescue group said the focus now is to pump the water.

0: water out of the tunnels so divers can reach the area where the group is believed to be trapped. Patrick Falk for CBC News, Tokyo.
1: Canada's best men's soccer players are converging on Charlotte, North Carolina. Our national team is holding a pivotal training camp ahead of the World Cup. But as Thomas Dagler reports, one key player is not there.
2: Our Canadian boys are not used to playing in the high levels of heat.
3: In extra humid North Carolina, head coach Jesse Marsh is getting the Canadian team set for a World Cup that promises to be a scorcher.
2: We're going to have a really good squad, the best squad Canada's ever had.
3: Missing from this week's training camp with an injured hamstring, Captain Alfonso Davies.
4: Davies arriving! Oh!
3: In 2022, he scored Canada's first ever goal at a men's World Cup. Now the coach says he expects Davies will miss the team's first match, but may compete later. Joshua Cloak writes about soccer for The Athletic.
5: When healthy, Alfonso Davies is arguably the most dynamic player on this team.
3: 32 players have been invited to the training camp this week. Six will get cut before Canada Soccer announces its final roster on Friday. Atiba Hutchinson played at the last World Cup.
6: We have a lot more depth in the team now, so, you know, some players that, are very good players might not be there.
3: Canada kicks off its run at the sport's biggest event in 17 days. For the first time at home in Toronto. Thomas Dagg, CBC News, Charlotte, North Carolina.
1: That is the latest national and international news from World Report. 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I'm Martina Fitzgerald. This is CBC News.
7: Thanks, Martina. 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Good morning, happy Tuesday. I'm Daryl Roberts. I'm sitting in for Jen White this morning. Coming up in this half hour, tackling tiny rooms. And no, we're not talking about spring cleaning, but Kelly Loader's next tour across the island. We'll speak with the singer-songwriter in just a moment. Coming up after that, the Prime Minister is getting pushback for his environmental rollbacks from within his own party. We'll talk to Ryan Tumulty, a political reporter with the Toronto Star, about growing divisions amongst the Liberals. In the St. John's area this morning, it is pretty chilly out there, about 1 degree, and it's foggy out there as well. And it's not going to get much nicer today, depending on where you are in the St. John's area. We're expected to reach a high of 4 degrees or 8 degrees inland and where winds blow off the land, with periods of drizzle ending late this morning. And then it'll be cloudy with 60% chance of showers throughout today. For this evening, it'll be mainly cloudy with a low of +1 with periods of drizzle beginning before morning. Right now, it's 8:41. Local singer-songwriter Kelly Loader has been making a name performing on big stages, rather, from making it to the finale of the second season of Canada's Got Talent to being nominated for a Juno and winning several East Coast Music Awards, including Songwriter of the Year just last week. But now, the singer-songwriter is taking their show to much smaller stages on home turf. Kelly Loader is about to embark on their Tiny Rooms tour. To tell us more about that, Kelly is on the line now. Good morning.
8: Good morning to you. How are you?
7: I'm good. How are you? Congrats on the ECMA.
8: Thank you. It's been quite the week, let me tell you.
7: Yeah, you've been busy. And I know you were on the show back in December when you were about to head down under to play several shows in Australia. How did that go?
8: Mm-hmm. Oh, it was hot. It was great, but it was very warm. I've been to Australia twice, and first time I went, it was September, and it was beautiful and breathable.
7: Right.
8: And then in January, it was post-Christmas. Like, I think I left on, like, December 27th, so I was, like, missing the Christmas vibes at home. But, yeah, it was a great festival. Loved it.
7: Yeah, and I mean, that's a bit of a contrast now to your Tiny Rooms tour. I'm really curious about this. How did you come up with the concept for this tour?
8: So when I was, starting out, the rooms were quite smaller. And I just found that I was able to really connect with the people, on such a a more personal level. Like I'm talking like rooms like 50 to 100, you know? Mm-hmm. And I was at the Vindicator Press one day. I was out in Brigus for just like a little day trip. And we went to this cafe called the Vindicator Press. And there was this back room. And it was just the most beautiful room. And I was like, I would love to play a show in here. And I was just like, how many rooms have I been in where I said, like, this room looks like and sounds like and feels like it needs to have music in it, you know? And I was like, it would be so simple to do. And then I started thinking about all the rooms that I had been in Newfoundland. And then I just started to reach out to them and I got my team involved. And pretty soon we had, you know, a full tour booked for the month of June. And we're doing two nights at Winterhome starting off, like the 1912 Victorian room downstairs in the spa. Which is going to be gorgeous. We're going to be in Trinity Hall in Winterton, Cliff's Edge Retreat in Baleen South, Cultural House in Milton, which is also known as George's Brook, Karma Cafe in Newtown, Captain's Pub in Twillingate, Bannerman Brewing Company here, the Cape Retreat in Cape Royal, and obviously the Vindicator Press in Brigus, and the Merchant Warehouse in Woody Point. And I feel like this is the start of something really cool. So four of the shows are almost sold out completely. Three definitely completely. There's 9 tickets left for the first St. John's one. So we're pretty pumped to take this on.
7: What makes the experience of one of these smaller, you know, more intimate shows different than maybe a bigger show?
8: It's going to be me and my guitar, you know. There's going to be lots of stories. There's going to be maybe a little bit of dialogue with the crowd. I don't know if you've ever been to like a smaller show that's like not in like a huge theater, but it's quite special to be a part of, and it feels like we're all in like kind of a giant living room together. And
7: yeah, that's a good way to put it.
8: Yeah, for sure. And I was just recently in Costa Rica, and I was traveling back to the lodge that we were all staying at, me and some friends, and there was a big tree that fell into the road, and it cut off all the power on all like the accommodations, and I walked back and they had candles lit and stuff like that, and in the main sort of eating area of the lodge. And I was like, this is the perfect time to get my guitar. So I went and got my guitar. Nobody was on their phones. It was just me and them and the songs and the blackness of the jungle and the candles. It was just, and we'd never be able to recreate something like that, you know? But like that compared with the experience that I had when I saw the Vindicator, when I've seen the downstairs room at Winterhome or been at the Cliff's Edge Retreat, like all of these these experiences, I'm like, this is where music should be and people should experience music like this. And it's a double-edged sword because it is going to be great and like intimate and more connected, but there's going to be people that are not happy because they can't get tickets.
7: Right. You know, there's something in keeping with musical tradition here in Newfoundland and Labrador too, playing in these smaller venues, I feel like.
8: Mm-hmm.
7: And of course, as I mentioned earlier, Kelly, you were in Cape Breton for the ECMAs last week. You picked up Songwriter of the Year. This is the second time you've won in that category, I believe. Mm-hmm. What's it like to get that award twice?
8: Kind of like bewildering, honestly. You're just... It's, I don't know. You're not as shocked the second time you get it, I guess. First time I was completely gobsmacked. The second time I was like, oh, I deserve this award just like anybody else in this category. So I'm going to go up there and try to accept it with some grace and a little bit of humor. And, I wasn't as nervous the second time, but, I'm really proud of the record that we submitted, and I think there's some great songs on there, and you're going to hear one today. You're going to play one, I think.
7: Yeah. Just before we play that song, just wanted to ask you, after the Tiny Rooms tour wraps at the end of June, what's next for you after that, Kelly?
8: At the end of June, so July and August, there's a lot of festivals that I'm playing across Canada. In October, I'm actually touring Saskatchewan for the first time. And at some point, there's going to be some music come out. I just made a new record. So, yeah.
7: Exciting. Lots going on.
8: A lot of stuff going on. A lot of work to do. A lot of emails to catch up on today.
7: Right.
8: Yeah, for sure. Coming up for air now.
7: Yeah. Well, I appreciate you taking the time out of your busy schedule to come on the show and speak with me.
8: Mm-hmm. Thank you for having me.
7: All right. That's singer-songwriter Kelly Loader. They're kicking off their Tiny Rooms tour here in St. John's with a pair of shows at Winterhome on June 3rd and 4th. For more information about the tour, you can visit their website, kellyloader.com. And as Kelly mentioned, we're going to play one of their songs now. 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

0: Right now, it's 8:52. Well, fractures are growing within the Liberal Party over Prime Minister Mark Carney's environmental rollbacks. 14 members of Parliament who do not want to be identified sent a letter to Carney in April. In it, they express concern over concessions granted to Alberta and worry that climate change is falling off as a political priority. The letter was sent before the Prime Minister signed a new agreement with Alberta that could usher in a new oil pipeline and further erode emissions reduction measures. For a closer look at the Liberals' diverging priorities, we've reached Ryan Tumulty. He's a political reporter with the Toronto Star. Good morning.
1: Good morning.
0: So, Ryan, what do you make of this letter and these signs of division within the Liberal Party?
1: Yeah, I mean, you know, it to me shows that there's frustration, that there's concern about sort of how quickly the Carney government is moving on some of these files. You know, if you think back to just, you know, basically a year's time, you know, since that time, the government has ended the consumer carbon tax. It has ended the EV mandate. It has rolled back a whole bunch of environmental regulations, all in sort of the push to get more projects built. It's supporting this new pipeline idea. And, you know, most recently, it is sort of scaling back the industrial carbon tax, which, you know, Mr. Carney really pitched as sort of what would remain the centerpiece and the real, you know, weight behind Canada's climate policies. So it is a lot of change all at once. And, you know, some of these MPs, I obviously don't know who exactly signed it, but, you know, some Liberal MPs have spent a decade sort of defending these policies, ran on these policies, and now is seeing them erode. So, you know, I think that's sort of where this concern is coming from.
0: And these MPs say they're concerned about climate change and the government's credibility. To what extent do those worries also resonate with Canadians?
1: You know, there are definitely Canadians who are still concerned about climate change, but all of the public polling that we see out there shows that that number who really rank it in their top, you know, three issues, for example, is falling. You know, people just aren't putting it at the top of their list anymore in a world of Donald Trump, in a world of trade issues, in a world of cost of living concerns. So it doesn't have the same, you know, top of mind resonance as it once did. That doesn't mean it doesn't matter, and certainly it can ratchet back up. You know, we are heading into wildfire season, which always gets Canadian anxieties about this rising. So it'll be interesting to see sort of how this issue evolves in the public mind. But certainly right now it is on the wane.
0: And at the same time, Alberta has decided to go through with a referendum question about the potential for a referendum on separatism. Briefly remind us what that means.
1: Yeah, I mean, it became much more complicated because of a court decision that essentially said that the what was shaping up to be a sort of straight stay or go referendum vote, you know, couldn't go forward. Essentially, the suggestion from this court decision was that Indigenous communities that have treaty rights with the federal government had not been properly consulted about this idea of essentially leaving Canada. So, you know, that put a hold on that. Daniel Smith has responded saying that basically that decision is undemocratic and they're going to appeal it, but that there should be a vote on the ballot this fall. So even though she says she wants to remain in Canada, she's putting a vote on the ballot that essentially will give people two options. One, stay. We're done with this discussion. Let's move on. The other, start a process towards another referendum that would be binding on leaving Canada. You know, a much more robust legal process that would sort of address some of these Indigenous consultation issues, but the result would be the same. So it, in a way, sort of kicks the can down the road if people vote to leave or to continue the process. But, you know, potentially it ends it with people voting to stay. We'll have to wait and see.
0: How is Carney reacting to the situation?
1: Yeah, you know, I would say muted because no federal leader wants to sort of swing out in rage in a moment like this. That's only going to, you know, encourage people who lean on the separatist cause. That said, you know, you can tell it's a frustration for him. Yesterday, he said that, you know, people who maybe thought that they could vote for this just to strengthen Alberta's hand in negotiations, they were playing a very dangerous bluff, is how he described it. You know, he also said that this risks alienating capital. He said, of course, that, which is true, that, you know, none of the political parties in Alberta ran on this in the last election. And yet still somehow there is this debate about separation, you know, coming to a ballot near you. So certainly a lot of frustration there. But again, I think he's trying to, you know, thread that needle, not to pick fights that don't need picking.
0: Ryan, what actions do you think Carney will have to take to keep both his caucus under control while working on the situation with Alberta?
1: Yeah, so generally, I think he is going to have more leeway with his caucus than he is going to have with Albertans or the Alberta government. You know, as much as, you know, MPs in your own party raising concerns about your policy is an issue, they're all still doing it silently. They're not doing this publicly. They're trying to get change slowly and gradually from within side. You are not seeing sort of, you know, dramatic resignations or denouncements from MPs in public. Now, that can change. I think there are probably red lines for some Liberal MPs. You know, something like, for example, if this pipeline project goes ahead and there ends up being a lot of public money in it, I think that would be something. You know, if we see the, you know, West Coast tanker ban, for example, get pulled, I think there'd be a lot of concern about that. So, you know, certainly there are red lines, I think, for the Liberal caucus, but I think generally they're going to give this prime minister a fair amount of leeway.
0: Well, Ryan, we only have about 20 seconds left, but I wanted to ask you, where do things stand with about 4 weeks left before Parliament summer break?
1: Yeah, I mean, there's a lot of legislation. There's crime bills, there's budget bills, et cetera. I don't think all of it will pass. And so I think what will be interesting in this week ahead is to see what the government is putting its resources behind. What do they want to get across that finish line before that summer break?
0: All right, Ryan, thanks so much for this.
1: No problem. Take care.
0: You too. Ryan Tumulty is a political reporter with the Toronto Star. We reached him in Ottawa.

0: And that brings us to the end of the St. John's Morning Show for today, Tuesday. I'm Daryl Roberts. I've been sitting in for Jen White. Thanks so much for tuning in. Have a great day, and we'll talk again tomorrow.
1: This is CBC News for Newfoundland and Labrador. I'm Catherine Cremie. Good morning. All types of fuel are up again today across the province. Diesel fuel on the island leads the increase at 2.5 cents per liter, 1.9 cents in Western Labrador, where stove oil is also up 1.56 cents. Gas all across the province is up 2.4 cents, and furnace oil on the island is up 2.13 cents. The next scheduled price adjustment from the Public Utilities Board is scheduled for tomorrow. There's more fallout from a heated exchange between Liberal MHA and one PC minister in the House of Assembly last week. As CBC's Henrika Wilhelm reports, there's continued questions about decorum and about the party leaders getting involved.
2: I order you to withdraw from the chamber.
3: That's how House Speaker Paul Lane started yesterday's session, dismissing PC Minister Lloyd Parrott and Liberal MHA Elvis Loveless for the day. That's after their heated exchange Thursday, so heated they took it behind the Speaker's chair. The incident has sparked a debate about decorum. In a statement Friday, Premier Wakeham called on the House leaders to meet with Speaker Lane, but NDP leader Jim Dinn says he reached out first about the party leaders' meeting.
4: It's beyond the House leaders. One of the people who was ejected from the day was the government House leader. So that's part of the problem, isn't it?
3: Liberal leader John Hogan agrees party leaders should meet. And he said while chirping is expected in the House of Assembly, it goes beyond that, with social media playing a big role.
5: I was sitting down with my two kids on Friday night and saw a post directed specifically at me, encouraging violence against me. That's not fun. People ask me, did I feel less safe over the weekend? And you know what I did?
3: Hogan says he is willing to sit down with Premier Wakeham. Meanwhile, Wakeham said he has been in contact with Speaker Lane about a three-party meeting. Henrika Wilhelm, CBC News, St. John's.
1: One person who was sitting in the public gallery on Thursday and witnessed the heated exchange between Loveless and Parrott calls it, quote, embarrassing. Diversity consultant and former NDP candidate Laura Bell Umba says it's the kind of incident that discourages people from running for politics.
6: If this took place in any other workplace, the amount of citations and write-ups and interviews that would, an entire investigatory process would have taken place because this was workplace harassment. Each party was harassing each other. And then to see what happened after with someone pointing out that this was unacceptable behavior and to watch the government House leader go and say it was grandstanding. And I was like, this is why people don't report when their workplaces are abusive, when harassment happens in the workplaces.
1: Umba says at the end of the day, the lack of decorum means constituents' issues are not being heard. The mayor of Cornerbrook says the possibility of a long-term agreement by the province to buy power from the pulp and paper mill is great news. The provincial government is considering a deal to continue buying power from Kruger, the mill's owner, in return for the continued operation of the mill with its current workforce while they look to diversifying its business. Mayor Linda Chaisson says she's optimistic and the town continues to be in contact with the mill.
7: Anytime you have modernization, it's good. It's good for the city, it's good for our employers, it's good for the foresters, and it's also good for the truckers. Don't forget, it's not just the people that work in Corner Brook that are affected by the mill. It's all the spin-off of the people. And right now, they're saying that there's going to be no layoffs, we'll run one machine, and we're going to do good with our modernization.
1: Kruger's agreement with the province includes exploring wind energy production and wood supply agreements. Chaisson says Corner Brook was built around the mill and hopes to see both the provincial and federal governments work together to support continued employment. Yesterday was a historic day for the province, as Jolene Ashany became the first Innu lawyer to be called to the bar in Newfoundland and Labrador. CBC's Reagan Burden has more.
8: I am not just a lawyer, but I'm also an Innu lawyer.
9: That's Jolene Ashany of Sheaji Innu First Nation. Monday, at the Supreme Court in Happy Valley Goose Bay, wearing a ribbon skirt and caribou skin moccasins, Ashani became the first Innu person to be called to the bar in Newfoundland and Labrador. Ashani credits her father, the late Daniel Ashani, former president of the Innu Nation, who represented the Innu during land claims talks and the Voisey's Bay nickel mine negotiations, for leading her down this career path.
8: He had known that one of his children would follow in his footsteps, and my sister had decided that she was going to take the cultural preservation route. And so it was sort of up to myself to be able to carry on his footsteps, because he was one of the first of the Innu leadership to fight for our Innu rights and recognition. And so now here I am going to carry on that torch.
9: Ashani may be the first from her community to be called to the bar, but she hopes she will not be the last, and encourages young Indigenous people to follow their dreams, no matter how hard it gets. Regan Burden, CBC News, Happy Valley Goose Bay.
1: The Minister of Transportation and Infrastructure says the province has not awarded a contract for a promised extra ferry, as none of the proposals received were compliant. The swing vessel would help cover the Fogo Island, Change Island, and Belle Island routes. Minister Barry Petten addressed the issue in the House yesterday after being questioned by the opposition. He says now they're looking at other options.
10: We're looking at probably using a broker that Marine Atlantic actually employed after their RFP failed. There's another option, another bidder that's coming forward to discuss. And we may even go with our own build. Bottom line is we're committed to having a swing vessel. We're committed to the ferries in this province. And we're not going to back away from that commitment. We'll follow through till we get the answers and get what's needed for another swing vessel. Thank you.
1: Petten says not finding the right proposal on the initial request is par for the course on a project like this. And a tourism operator says they're seeing the most iceberg they've seen in decades. Captain Keith Pilgrim of Iceberg Alley Boat Tours in St. Anthony says he can see 6 icebergs from their dock. And while it's incredible, it might be too much of a good thing.
11: Like I said, there's so many around. Is there, you know, no problem at all. And really, there's almost too many really here now, because I've had sometimes you get people, they don't want to do the boat tours. They just come down and park on the dock alongside of me and drink their coffee and watch all the icebergs.
1: That is your news for this hour. I'm Catherine Crummie.

0: there's this constant pressure on you. Like, students aren't really trying to do well or trying to learn anymore. They're just trying to stay competitive for universities.
1: For high school students like Ramin Khan, it can feel like the bar just keeps rising. More and more students are getting straight A's, and that kind of grade inflation can lead to problems for students and schools. So much so that Harvard University is cracking down on how many A's are handed out. In half an hour, we'll take a look at what grade inflation looks like in this country and whether more secondary and post-secondary institutions should be following Harvard's lead. Also this morning,
2: my brothers and sisters didn't climb. Certainly my parents didn't climb trees. And so it became my place, my refuge, my arena of curiosity and imagination.
1: Like many kids, Nalini Nadkarni liked to climb trees. Unlike many of us, though, she never stopped. She has dedicated her life to studying the tree canopy and what it can teach us about things down here on the ground. In an hour, Nalini Nadkarni on protecting the planet's rainforests from high above and the five-story fall that nearly killed her. But we begin in Ottawa, where the Alberta separation debate is heating up the political agenda. Good morning. I'm Catherine Cullen, sitting in for Matt Galloway, and this is The Current. The House of Commons is back for its final stretch of parliamentary work before MPs break for the summer. But even as the debate heats back up in Ottawa, a lot of the conversation is about Alberta, particularly Premier Danielle Smith's decision to ask Albertans to vote on whether they want to remain in Canada or kick off a referendum on separation. Prime Minister Mark Carney weighed in yesterday with a warning.
3: In these separation issues, it is often advanced that vote for this and it's a free option. Vote for this and we will strengthen our hand in a future negotiation. That is a very dangerous bluff. That is a very dangerous bluff. I saw firsthand what happened in the United Kingdom when the view was vote for this, it'll be soft, and then we'll negotiate, etc. And they ended up, and they're still 10 years later, trying to undo what people didn't think they were voting for, but what they ended up having.
1: Premier Smith, who right now is hosting a meeting of Western premiers, spoke to reporters a few hours later with a response.
4: I've made my position clear. I support remaining in Canada. I think that Alberta has had 10 tough years under Justin Trudeau, and that's part of the reason for the frustration. But the way we address that is by acknowledging the legitimate grievances that Albertans have, addressing them, and giving Albertans hope again. And that's what I've been working on since I got elected. That's what I'm working on with the Prime Minister in signing the MOU. And we've got a few more things that we need to work on together, but I think that's the pathway.
1: Our National Affairs panel is here to look at how this is playing out in Alberta, Ottawa, and the rest of the country. Stephanie Levitz is a senior reporter in the Globe and Mail's Ottawa Bureau. Rosemary Barton is the CBC's chief political correspondent. And Alex Boyd is a national reporter for the Toronto Star based in Alberta. Good morning, everyone.
5: Good morning.
6: Good morning.
1: Alex, I want to start with you. That warning from the Prime Minister, how is that going over in Alberta?
7: You know, the last couple of days have seen a real tone shift here in Alberta, or a real sense that we have crossed the Rubicon. You know, there is now officially a referendum question. It's not a binding question, but it is a serious question, and Albertans will vote this fall. And so I think Mark Carney's comments kind of add to this sense of we are in a new phase here, and this is much more serious than what we have seen before. But I do also think it's interesting to kind of tease out who he seems to be speaking to in Alberta, because, you know, as we just heard, when he warns about this dangerous bluff that some in Alberta may be embarking on, he's talking about a very specific form of protest voting and this concern that he seems to have that there are folks who are out there who are going to be considering voting for separation or continuing along, you know, towards a binding referendum because they see it as a way of sending a message to Ottawa. And it's worth saying that that is not a hardline separatist position. You know, the hardline separatists want to separate because they want to separate. I think they're a little bit less enamored about the strategy here. So it seems, you know, clear that Mark Carney is making his pitch directly to middle Alberta. So those folks who are potentially, you know, wrapping their heads around the question now, still thinking through about, you know, which way they want to go. and it's an indication that this is serious, but it's also an acknowledgement of the inflection point we're in, which is that this is now officially a mainstream conversation and something that the average Albertan is going to have to, you know, decide for themselves over the next few months.
5: It's interesting because he's making that Brexit comparison, but of course the particular question, Alex, that Albertans will be facing on October 19th isn't about whether to separate or to remain. It's whether to remain or start this referendum process, this, you know, constitutionally appropriate referendum process. How is the question itself going over with Albertans?
7: I think they're confused. You know, I think the number one question that I've heard from folks reaching out to me is how this is going to be presented as a yes-no question. And I don't know that it is going to be. You know, I think we're used to referendum questions often being a binary. Certain the Quebec questions were that way. Brexit was that way. And so I think that's what people were expecting. And so I think there's a general level of confusion about how this is going to be presented. Is it going to be multiple choice? Will you get to write something in? Like, how is this actually going to be presented to people? And then there's, of course, the fact that this is not actually a question about triggering a binding referendum. It's a question about a question is kind of how I'm thinking about it. It is a choice between remaining in Canada and then choosing to have a second referendum down the road, which is in itself binding, which again, you know, is a designed to sidestep some of the constitutional and court challenges that the previous questions have faced. But again, it's adding to this kind of general sense of confusion that I think people are not totally sure what they're going to be voting for and what the consequences will be.
5: Rosie, it's interesting the sort of two different responses we've seen from Mark Carney thus far. On Friday, he made a statement in the Library of Parliament that was very hopeful. He was doing this, you know, working on this sort of metaphor of there's renovations on Parliament Hill. Canada is being renovated too. Alberta, please stay with us. These comments yesterday, very dangerous bluff, very different tone. What do you think all of this tells us about how the Prime Minister is going to approach this referendum?
6: I think it tells us that they weren't really sure what they were going to say on Friday. Frankly, I found his comments to be to lack urgency when he made those comments inside the Library of Centre Block, to be somewhat disjointed, to be trying to make a pragmatic argument and case to Albertans, which is what you would expect in part, I guess, from the Prime Minister. But I thought it lacked something, which I think is why we got a different kind of answer yesterday, which was more rooted in an acknowledgement of the risk that Alex laid out there and the real serious consequences that might happen because for the very reason that David Cameron experienced this. Yes, the question's not the same, but Albertans and the Premier may find themselves with an answer that they are not, that they don't want because the questions are so, they allow, I think, for that very protest vote that people are concerned about. I think there's a difference between trying to understand the frustrations of Albertans, which, you know, I certainly try to do from the nation's capital, versus opening up a pathway to finding the province a way out, which is sort of what these questions do allow. And I think that Mark Carney is going to have to increasingly talk from a position of someone, A, who's seen it before, but B, is not just taking action to make sure that Albertans feel included, but it is willing to speak passionately about the country, which of course we've seen him do in other situations when it comes to threats from the United States rather than from inside the country itself.
5: Just quickly, Rosie, I wonder, do you think this tells us, though, that the Prime Minister is still figuring out the precise strategy to deal with this moment?
6: Yeah, listen, I don't think this is what he signed up for when he became Prime Minister. He signed up to take on a very different issue of national unity and national sovereignty facing Donald Trump. The issue of Quebec sovereignty that I'm much more comfortable talking about is always sort of, you know, present and bubbling underneath the surface and certainly may lead to another referendum in that province. I'm not sure that he thought his home province would get to this point this quickly and that he would have to find a way to deal with it, in spite of the fact that I think the MOU and the progress on a pipeline is all about economic growth and national unity. It's still a different thing to now have to actually start campaigning to make sure that the country stays together.
5: Indeed, yeah. Steph, let's talk about how the Conservatives and their leader Pierre Poilievre are responding to this moment. Let's listen to what Calgary MP Michelle Rempel-Garner had to say after the Prime Minister spoke yesterday.
8: There's one person who can unite the country right now, and one job it is, and it's Mark Carney's. But he can't just wag his finger. He has to project real action. Tell Albertans when a shovel is going to go in the ground for pipelines. Tell Albertans when he's going to repeal these bills that are preventing investment in upstream development for our resources sector. So rather than wagging his finger, what the Prime Minister needs to do is to project hope. Conservatives are going to project hope.
5: Steph, tell us a bit about how the Conservatives plan to deal with this moment, to project hope while it sounds like criticizing the Prime Minister at the same time.
9: You know, it's funny, we've talked a lot on this show and other places about the particular bind that Pierre Poilievre finds himself in at this moment, where he's the leader of an opposition party and a majority government. And here's a time when that's freeing, right? Here is a time when the opposition Conservatives can either unite around a message or maybe not unite around a message. We'll see how that shakes out for them. And I don't know, they could really be a thorn in Prime Minister Mark Carney's side on this national unity question. If they keep beating the Prime Minister over the head and say, well, you failed Alberta, you failed Alberta, you failed Alberta, considering the Conservatives hold all but three seats in Alberta, that's a pretty strong voice. And if it's not being made, you know, from the foyer of the House of Commons, it's an argument that can be made as they go home to their ridings. And this is one of those times when you wonder if Mr. Carney is sincere in his national unity efforts, which is to say, you've got to be bringing everyone on side. You've got to have a call with Pierre Poilievre and say, all right, are we in this together or are we not? And how are we going to, like, you know, it's some sort of version of that Team Canada trade mission down to the United States where you take MPs from all different parties and you all go together singing from the same song sheet. The challenge in this one is, as much as Mr. Poilievre says, yes, all of my MPs, he said it last week, all of my MPs will campaign for Alberta to stay within the country. Campaign. What does that mean exactly? Mm-hmm. Well, that they're going to go out raising the flag or that they're just going to sit on their hands and say nothing?
5: Well, Steph, I mean, it's an interesting moment for Pierre Poilievre because this majority government coming about has, I think, left him a little, maybe reeling is strong, but recalculating, certainly. Is there a world where he sort of has an opportunity to become a Captain Canada here? He represents an Alberta riding right now. He's popular in the province.
9: Yes, and he'd also then have to make the same case that befuddles the federal government, right? Which is if you lift the oil, let's say the tanker ban, if you repeal the I'll use Daniel Smith's shorthand, the nine bad laws, you know, that they say the Conservatives in Alberta say get in the way of development. You have to be able to sell that case as okay to the environmentalists in the country, to Indigenous leadership in this country, to make this not about, as David Eby would argue, rewarding bad behavior, because that's polarizing in and of itself.
5: We'll get to David Eby in a moment, but Alex, I want to bring you back in and just reflect a bit on Premier Smith's political strategy. On the one hand, when she actually announced the referendum question, she said, you know, Canada is working essentially better than it has been, and I believe there can be even more progress. I want the country to stay together. I'm being very clear about that. At the same time, she's the one who actually put this question forward. So what do you expect from her in terms of a campaign to remain in Canada over the next 5 months?
7: Yeah, she's walking an interesting line. You know, one of the scenes that, you know, has really lodged in my brain is her at the Strong and Free conference from last year. So just over a year ago, she was up on stage and she actually took off her shoe and like waggled her foot at the audience because she wanted them to see her pedicure. It was bright red. It was bright red for Team Canada was what she told the audience. And so she has been very clear from the beginning that she is pro-Canada. She is someone who, you know, wants us to stay. That is the side of this argument that she is taking. But I think where people get stuck on that is like, is a separatist defined by how they describe themselves or by some of their actions? And so on the one hand, she has been very clear about her allegiances here. But on the other hand, you know, she has consistently told the separatist movement that, you know, their frustrations or their grievances are totally valid. She understands where they're coming from. She has tweaked the Citizens Initiative Law a couple of times now to lower the bar, to make it a little bit easier for them to bring a petition forward. And then the big thing, of course, from next week or from last week was when the court quashed that separatist question. You know, Smith took up the mantle herself. And I think it is very notable that this question has been proposed again, not by the citizens, but by the government itself. So, you know, again, she seems to be trying to walk this line of, you know, she is pro-Canada, but at the same time, making it very, very easy for the other side. You know, and it's raised a lot of speculation about her political motives here, because, you know, there's been a lot of conversation about, you know, Smith herself, is she a separatist, which in some cases I think can be a bit of a red herring, because the reality she finds herself in is that, you know, there is a lot of separatist sentiment within her own party. You know, they feel very strongly about the role that they have played, they feel, in terms of keeping her in office, and the role they could play in terms of removing her from office. And so, you know, it's arguably that piece of her base that she needs to keep happy, less so the rest of Alberta right now.
5: Interesting. Rosie, I want to turn to the conversation around a potential new bitumen pipeline from Alberta to the West. As was mentioned earlier, I mean, a big source of tension, and of course, right at this moment over the course of the today and yesterday, the Western premiers are meeting. In fact, Danielle Smith is hosting David Eby, who is clearly very frustrated with her. I wonder what you see when you look forward about both the tension around that pipeline and the prospect that the pipeline becomes a reality.
6: I mean, it does sound like this federal government that Mark Carney is pushing and trying to create conditions for a pipeline to happen. I would say that's different than where we were in the fall under the MOU. I think there's also some negotiation happening with the BC Premier about things that would make that more palatable for him. He, of course, is I think, in a difficult position politically to be bought off, for lack of a better word, for the idea. I think the problem becomes, how do you then position a pipeline inside this issue of national unity? I mean, on the one hand, it's really easy. We are facing a bigger threat from the United States. We need to diversify our markets. We need to find new sources of economic growth. This is the right thing to do at this time. Asia's interested in the oil, et cetera. On the other side, there is something to what Premier Eby is saying about a province exercising bad behavior and getting things from the federal government. Unfortunately, that's kind of how the Federation works. Provinces complain and criticize about things that Ottawa is doing to extract things from them. And generally, that's fine. And generally, that works, until it doesn't. And that's the moment, I think, that we're in now. And I'm not sure how you navigate that. And to go to your point about Pierre Poilievre and the Conservatives, Catherine, I would just add to this. You also, as much as Mark Carney, Pierre Poilievre also has to be very careful that the criticism of the federal government doesn't begin to inflame the separation movement. The same way that Mark Carney can't go too far in criticizing what is happening inside Alberta. So there's lots of delicate dancing, I think, that's going to have to happen in the next 5 months.
5: Steph, all of this leaves us with this question, right? The tension between Alberta and British Columbia, the Alberta question, and perhaps to a lesser extent, depending on what you think is going to happen in Quebec, but the question of where the sovereignty question stands in the province of Quebec. How close are we to a national unity crisis right now?
9: Isn't that a depressing question for a Tuesday morning?
10: I mean, I would, you know, if you take all of those facts that you laid out, Catherine, we're inching towards one, right? That is that really is the question on the ballot in October for Alberta, right? Which way are we going to go? I mean, there's the prospect that this drags out for a very long time, right? This won't be necessarily done and dusted in October if if the majority of Albertans vote to proceed. At a time when our national identity, our economic sovereignty, our defense capability, all of this is under threat from the reshaping of the geopolitical world order under U.S. President Donald Trump. In some ways, it's not surprising that this is where we find ourselves, because right now we're questioning everything as Canadians, and we're questioning which of the values really hold true for us, which are the things we want to do on our own, how do we want to go ahead with all of that stuff. So, you know, it's kind of some political midlife crisis we seem to find our country in as we reanimate and retool.
5: Rosie, I want to end with you. Steph's talking wisely about the other things that Canadians are considering right now. Can you just end by reflecting a bit on the balancing act that Mark Carney has to manage, this question of Alberta separation, but also we're coming up to that CUSMA deadline, national defense, security, you name it. There's a lot on the agenda right now.
6: Yeah, and that Quebec election in the fall, which if the Parti Québécois wins, means that there will be another referendum at some point in the future as well. Let's look to the Prime Minister's own words. We're at a rupture point inside our own country as much as we are with our relationship with the United States. And that's because there are a lot of decisions that have to be made quite quickly about the direction that the country is going. And in some of those instances, I think the Prime Minister is very confident and sure about what he's doing. Defense spending would be a good example of that. Certainly, major projects across the country, resource and others, would be a good example of that. What I'm not sure I understand yet is if the government and the Prime Minister in particular understand how to sort of put that all in a tidy box and present it to Canadians as the way the country best works is this, and we all have to stay together to do that. And that's where I think there's some points that need to be sewn together, if you will.
5: Okay. Well, listen, appreciate all three of you, your time this morning and your reflections on this. Thank you.
6: Take care. Thanks, Catherine.
5: Stephanie Levitz is a senior reporter in the Globe and Mail's Ottawa Bureau. Rosemary Barton is the CBC's chief political correspondent. And Alex Boyd is a national reporter for the Toronto Star based in Alberta. The CBC News is next. Then many grade 12 students across the country are in their last few weeks of high school. Come September, they'll be sitting in university or college classes. But are too many students leaving high school with straight A's? Coming up, we are going to look at grade inflation and what some schools are doing to tackle it. That is in 6 minutes. I'm Catherine Cullen, and you are listening to The Current. Please stay with us.

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0: The CBC News is next. Coming up in an hour, it's Q.
5: Back in the 70s, Howie Mandel was an awkward kid from Toronto who got up on stage with nothing prepared, put a glove on his head like a rubber glove, and inflated it. Decades later, he's the longest-running judge in the history of America's Got Talent. You'll hear our conversation with Howie Mandel.
6: This is CBC News. I'm Catherine Crummy. Yesterday was a historic day for the province, as Jolene Acheney became the first Innu lawyer to be called to the bar in Newfoundland and Labrador. CBC's Reagan Burden has more.
7: I am not just a lawyer, but I'm also an Innu lawyer.
8: That's Jolene Acheney of Sheaji Innu First Nation. Monday, at the Supreme Court in Happy Valley Goose Bay, wearing a ribbon skirt and caribou skin moccasins, Acheney became the first Innu person to be called to the bar in Newfoundland and Labrador. Acheney credits her father, the late Daniel Acheney, former president of the Innu Nation, who represented the Innu during land claims talks and the Voisey's Bay nickel mine negotiations, for leading her down this career path.
7: He had known that one of his children would follow in his footsteps, and my sister had decided that she was going to take the cultural preservation route, and so it was sort of up to myself to be able to carry on his footsteps, because he was one of the first of the Innu leadership to fight for our Innu rights and recognition, and so now here I am going to carry on that torch.
8: Acheney may be the first from her community to be called to the bar, but she hopes she will not be the last, and encourages young Indigenous people to follow their dreams, no matter how hard it gets. Reagan Burden, CBC News, Happy Valley Goose Bay.
6: With the first heat wave of 2026 spreading across the prairies, with some cities expecting to break records this week, Britain is having the hottest May in more than 80 years. Officially now in a heat wave, temperatures there surpass 35 degrees. And with the heat dome spreading across Northern Europe, health alerts are being issued. Anna Cunningham has more from London.
9: The heat wave hits more parts of England, and it's about to get hotter.
10: Temperatures making headlines in the UK. Multiple heat records were broken Monday. In London's Kew Gardens, 34.8 degrees was recorded, exceeding the UK's last highs from 1922 and 1944.
11: I live in southern Spain. It's actually hotter here.
10: Temperatures last week were much lower, and there was hail. But now the UK is hotter than Athens. Professor in Meteorology and Climate at the University of Reading, Hannah Cloke, says it's an example of what's being dubbed climate whiplash.
12: This is being supercharged by our changing climate.
10: Last week, climate advisers told the British government that the country was built for a climate that no longer exists. Europe is also feeling the heat. France issued its first so-called yellow heatwave alert for May since 2004. Spain and Italy, too, are under this ongoing heat dome. Anna Cunningham, CBC News, London.
6: The U.S. military says it has carried out more strikes across southern Iran. It says they were in self-defense, targeting military sites and vessels around the Strait.

Iran's Revolutionary Guard Corps said that it had a legitimate and definite right to respond to ceasefire violations from the U.S. The IRGC added that it had shot down a U.S. drone and fired at a fighter jet that had entered Iranian airspace. Meanwhile, the country's new supreme leader, Mujtaba Khamenei, struck a defiant tone in a statement on Telegram. He said, "The United States not only will no longer have a safe haven for its mischief and for establishing military bases in the region, but day by day, it is growing more distant from its former status." Willie Lowry, CBC News, Jerusalem.

0: That is your news. Now let's take a look at some temperatures across the province. The hot spot right now is Goose Bay, where it's 10 degrees. In Argentia, it's 6. In Bonavista, it's 2. In St. Lawrence, it's 5. In Gander, it's 3. In Portabasque, it's 6. It's also 6 in Wabush. In Nain, it's 2. And the cold spot right now in the province is here in St. John's, where it is 1 degree. That's your news and weather. Now it's back to the current. For CBC Newfoundland and Labrador on Radio 1, I'm Catherine Crummy.
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2: Everybody's grades around me, including myself, have all skyrocketed. It has gone up quite a lot and pretty quickly.
1: Grace Kim is a really good student. She's in grade 12 in Toronto, and her graduating average is 96%. She applied to university this year, and even with those grades, she was worried. Grace did get in everywhere, but even with an A-plus average, she only got scholarships at 3 of the 6 schools she applied to.
2: For scholarships specifically, it is so difficult to get anything from the top schools like I applied to, McGill, UBC, and U of T. And for a while, UBC was my top option. But I knew immediately like I wasn't going to get any scholarship money. So it's, I think the biggest negative impact is how crowded the top spots are now because everybody has very similar grades and they are all very high.
1: Ramin Khan is in grade 12 in Calgary. She had about an 89, 90% average when she was applying to university. She called into CBC Radio's cross-country checkup earlier this year to talk about grade inflation.
3: I did not get into my first choice for universities. For most science courses, you need to have above a 90 for sure. And even for me, I was aiming for one of the less competitive programs. I was aiming to get into bio-sci programs or health-sci programs, which usually sit about like low 90s. But I really feel for those who are aiming for the really competitive programs like engineering or neuroscience. You genuinely need to have above a 97, nearing very close to 100% averages.
1: Last week, Harvard University in the United States put a cap on the number of A's given to undergraduate students in any given course in an effort to curb grade inflation. In Canada, university admission averages have been climbing for years, and there's been a surge in A-plus students. So today, as part of our series looking at the state of public education in Canada, we are looking at grade inflation. Is an A still an A? Do grades still reflect merit? And when you need higher grades than ever to get into university, what kind of pressure does that create for high school students? In a moment, we'll hear from a professor about what this looks like when those high school students get to university. But first, I'm joined by Christopher DeLuca. He's a professor of educational assessment at Queen's University in Kingston, Ontario. Good morning, Christopher.
4: Good morning, Catherine. It's great to be with you today.
1: Happy to be talking to you. Give us the sort of big picture for Canada. What does grade inflation look like here?
4: Yeah, so grade inflation is a real phenomenon that is happening in our schools. And I think you just heard that in the opening segment there. And what it really refers to is the tendency for grades to continue to climb over time on average, much like food prices or house prices and how they escalate. And so a student work that might have been awarded an 85 in 1990 might now be given a 90%. And that's putting some real pressure on students when they're trying to get into universities or move on to other post-secondary destinations.
1: Is the problem fundamentally just the stress on students, or are there other issues that make grade inflation a problem?
4: Yeah, so there's a number of impacts that grade inflation has on students and on our system overall. So obviously, each individual student will respond differently to these pressures, but most notably, grade increases create a culture of anxiety, competition, and strategic learning rather than a deeper sense of deep learning and intrinsic reasons for engaging in schooling.
1: Why is it happening?
4: So one of the big reasons that it's happening is this pressure to get into universities.

0: and the sort of classic supply and demand ratio, which has changed and become more competitive over time. So there are more Canadians applying to university than ever before, and not as many seats comparatively as times previous. And so we need to continue to argue for and create funding for additional seats in our universities to ease some of that pressure within our system.
1: Is it possible that this also reflects more effort on the part of the students, that the grade inflation is also students generally doing better in school? Or is it really just about the sort of, I mean, you made the comparison to food prices, about everything going up?
0: Yeah. Thanks for raising that, Catherine, because that's a really important point that I don't think we've heard in this debate quite strongly enough. So just like parenting approaches, laws, healthcare, all of those advance over time in response to evidence-based practices, so does teaching. And so our teachers have been using evidence-based teaching practices and newer assessment strategies in schools over the past decade and two decades. And that really has an effect on achievement gains and, as a result, grades. And so, for example, students now have a better sense in classrooms on what learning looks like, what the learning goals are, what success means to them on any given assignment, and they're given more descriptive feedback to help close that gap between where they are and where they're going with their learning. And so all of that supports better learning in our schools. The other piece that's driving this is students have access to more learning resources than perhaps ever before. So just think about learning a new skill ourselves. When I learn a new skill, I go to YouTube or maybe now to AI. And so we have a range of learning resources that we can access to better understand concepts that maybe in the past were more difficult to grasp. And all of that supports better learning.
1: I guess that leaves me, though, a little bit uncertain about the extent to which this is truly a bad thing. I mean, you said a moment ago, It's putting a lot of pressure on students, but you're also suggesting the students are perhaps doing better. Is this a problem that we need to fix in Canada?
0: Yeah, so I think that's a key message. So we want to see students achieving high grades. We want academic excellence and we want to encourage it. And that's one of the concerns, I think, with Harvard's decision is the limiting of A's that can be awarded. And so if we want to support students in achieving excellence, we want to reward it and recognize it when it's happening. We want to say that excellence is not a limited resource. And so actually, this is not a bad thing. Where it becomes challenging is when it limits students' capacity to move on to the post-secondary destinations they want and when there's maybe not enough options for them. So when that competition becomes too intense and the anxiety starts to become too much of a stressor.
1: What do we know about how early it starts?
0: Yeah. So in fact, we don't have a lot of comprehensive research on grade inflation in our Canadian schools and how early it begins. We certainly know that it's happening in our secondary schools, but post-pandemic, we haven't had a comprehensive study to know how dramatic is the spike and is it continuing? And that's some of the research we need to continue to do and investigate further to get at the answer to the question you're asking.
1: When we look at some of the conversation around this, I mean, you mentioned the pandemic, and I know certainly in some of the media coverage I looked at, there was this question of whether the pandemic really accelerated that teachers were essentially just letting students pass because the conditions were so difficult. What would you say about that idea?
0: Yeah. So first, I would say grade inflation is not new. This is a phenomenon and an artifact of our education system that we have seen decade on decade. So grades have steadily been rising in the US and in Canada for decades. But most recently, the pandemic did create a surge or a spike in grades, and that resulted from a number of changes to assessment practices during that acute period. So widespread cancellation of large-scale tests, freezing of grades when students were in school closure periods or remote periods, and then a more compassionate grading approach where teachers would look at, you know, the students' well-being and personal situations when they were grading. And all of that did push grades upwards during that period. So we saw studies, for instance, out of the Toronto District School Board that suggested that grade 12 marks increased by 6% during the pandemic period.
1: Wow. 6% is not nothing. Yeah.
0: Right? That's a significant increase. But what we are beginning to see in some initial studies is that the grades are beginning to return to pre-pandemic levels. This process takes a bit of time and it recalibrates slowly and maybe unevenly across subjects and schools. But I'm going to suggest that that's maybe not a bad thing that it takes some time, because it allows us to ask some critical questions about how we construct grades and maybe, you know, the importance of them.
1: Well, let's talk a little bit about some of the other options. A few years ago, British Columbia brought in a new grading system for kindergarten to grade 9, where they ditched letter grades for something called a proficiency scale. Words like emerging, developing, proficient, and extending to describe students' progress. What do you think of a system like that?
0: Yeah, so that system is really trying to encourage less of a focus on grades and grade obsession and more of a focus on descriptive feedback and supporting learning through scaffolding students from one level of learning to the next. And so it's really trying to help our entire system recalibrate from thinking about learning as a measured outcome on a percentage scale to something that is about proficiency that we can support through teaching and learning practices. And so I think it's a positive direction to move in, and I hope that other provinces continue to move in that direction as well.
1: If we look sort of at the other end of the educational spectrum, further along at the decision that Harvard made, and just to be explicit for folks who haven't heard the news, a new rule, 20 plus 4, so 20% of students in a course can receive full A's, and then in fact 4 additional above that, depending on sort of the makeup of the classroom. Do you think that what Harvard is doing could be a lesson for some of the schools here in Canada?
0: Yeah, so I think certainly Harvard's decision is a significant one. Limiting the number of A's can be viewed as a sort of a simple solution to what the dean of undergrad education at Harvard called a complex and thorny issue. But I think we need to think really cautiously about adopting it here in Canada, in part because it can also be viewed as a punitive measure, because students who genuinely meet A-level standards in a course should be given the grade, not denied it because they've run out of A's. You know, as we were mentioning earlier, I think we want to be supporting academic excellence in our schools and in our universities and recognizing and rewarding it when it happens. So, you know, putting a cap on the number of A's would limit that capacity. And so we want to give A's when they are earned. And I think that's the key here, Catherine, is recognizing that the A's should be awarded when students have produced quality work at that level.
1: The move by Harvard was really something that the faculty took on and agreed that they wanted to do. I wonder what your sense is of whether there is enough concern in Canadian universities and perhaps colleges as well to tackle this issue. Like, is there a groundswell in Canada saying we've got to deal with this grade inflation problem?
0: Yeah, I think there is overall some concern over grade inflation, as we heard at the top of the segment. You know, students are recognizing that, you know, making some of these decisions becomes more difficult when, you know, there are more students at that upper end of the scale. But one of the things we need to realize is there are a number of research-backed strategies that we can use to sort of support more moderate grading and more accurate grading if that's our fundamental concern.
1: And how do you get the connection between that research to what's actually going on in the classroom? How would we bridge that divide?
0: Yeah. So I think there's a few strategies. You know, it can come through in our policies, you know, so how we actually articulate assessment policies for teachers and what they should be doing around grading in the classroom, and then how we educate our teachers. So that starts in initial teacher education. Requiring an assessment course in teacher education would be fundamental in this area, and supporting in-service professional development for our teachers to better understand what A-level work looks like, and supporting them in doing, you know, practices that we know support accurate and valid grading, things like cooperative and moderated marking, where teachers come together and work on assignments together, grade together, establish grading criteria together. All of that builds consistent expectations across classes and courses, and really supports more academic excellence through transparency and grading standards.
1: Okay, so that's the teachers. In closing, Christopher, I'd like to ask you about the students. What advice you would offer secondary school students who are thinking about their futures and their maybe they're pretty stressed out hearing Grace and Ramin talk about how high their grades were and still not, you know, getting to the highest of high ranks, as it were.
0: Yeah, I think you're right, Catherine. Certainly there's a lot of anxiety around grades in our systems by our students. And so what I would say to them is, first and foremost, know that your grade is not a reflection of who you are as a person, but rather a reflection of your performance on a select number of assignments in a specific course or subject. And secondly, know that you're not alone in striving for high grades. And striving for high grades is a good thing, but your teacher is there to help you, and they are knowledgeable professionals that can support you in this goal. So ask for feedback, get clear about what the learning goals are and assignment criteria, go deep with your learning, and know that there are a number of options for you when it comes to post-secondary programs.
1: Okay. Thank you so much for this.
0: No problem. Thanks, Catherine. Take care.
1: You too. Christopher DeLuca is a professor of educational assessment at Queen's University. He was in Kingston, Ontario. Well, Daria Barr is a senior instructor in mathematics at the University of Manitoba, and she has studied the connection between high school grades and achievement in first year university. Good morning, Daria.
2: Good morning. Thanks so much for having me.
1: Thank you for this conversation. I wonder what it looks like. How are you seeing the impact of grade inflation show up in the students that are coming to university?
2: Well, to address something that our last speaker said, where he kind of pointed out that as teaching practices change, maybe it's that the students are actually getting better. And I can say that that's not what we're seeing at the university level. All you have to do is look at the mountain of evidence for educational decline. Look at our scores on international tests like TIMSS and PISA that test student achievement at levels at grades 4 and 8. Look at our entrance exams, diagnostic tests. We are looking at around 50% failure and withdrawal rates in first year mathematics classes across Canada. That certainly doesn't signal to me that our students are better prepared for the challenges coming.
1: Tell me what that looks like in your classroom. Like, I don't want you to, you know, call out any students by name, obviously, but can you tell me about a moment where you thought, what the heck is going on here?
2: Absolutely. The reason why I started researching this issue was because I kept having the same experience. Students coming to my office after the first test in tears saying, I don't understand what's happening. I scored 90s. In math in high school, and I'm failing. I failed the first test. I don't understand. Why is this happening? Talking to my colleagues, their experiences of students being less and less prepared, coming in with weaker and weaker foundational skills, and just not understanding the learning of, for me, of course, specifically mathematics, what that looks like.
1: What do you say to them when they come literally crying to you? I mean, obviously devastated that they're struggling so much. What do you say about why they're having such a hard time?
2: You know, the best thing we can do is continue to support their learning, encourage them to keep going, say, you're not the first, you're not the only one who's feeling this way. Make sure that they're aware of all of the resources we have to offer. And universities now have a wealth of resources that are aimed at remediation of skills, courses, online courses, free interventions, just kind of, again, encouraging them, holding their hands through the process, saying that you can do this, you just need to work through those gaps in your learning.
1: I guess this brings us to this question of, like, if we're asking ourselves to what extent grade inflation is a problem, it sounds like what you're seeing in your classroom is a pretty clear illustration that in the lives of these students, it's a big problem.
2: Huge problem.
1: I wonder, it also raises this question of what the value of an A is, or the connection between grades and merits. When you see students struggling like that, do you feel, obviously, sensitivity to the student, but do you feel some of these A's that the students were getting in high school weren't deserved?
2: Great question. I think that sometimes when people hear the term grade inflation, it seems like students are getting grades, like you said, that they don't deserve. But I don't think that's the issue. I think it's a systemic issue where just the underlying systems and structures of post-secondary education versus K-12 education have grown so far apart. At the university, our content is driven by the discipline. What do students need to know about mathematics? Or looking above, if they're going into engineering, what does the accreditation exam there require of them? Versus K-12 education that's largely driven by educational ideologies, pedagogies, learning outcomes that are decided in those ways instead. So as time has gone on, these two massive ships have just been drifting farther and farther and farther apart.
3: And so how do we bring them back together? What do you think in terms of what we can do to fix this?
2: I think that subject matter experts, voices, so people who are content specialists in their fields, have been completely marginalized in policymaking in K-12. They don't have voices at the table when it comes to curriculum and assessment and teacher education in those fields. And I think that that's a huge problem.
3: That's a systemic issue that you're talking about in many ways.
2: Exactly.
3: I'm going to ask you about what might be a shortcut, which is what we were discussing a minute ago, what Harvard did, where they said too many students, and I believe some of the examples, like 60% of grades at Harvard were A's, and now they're going to drop that level down to approximately 20%. Is that a faster route towards dealing with grade inflation?
2: I mean, I agree with Dr. DeLuca that I think that students should be receiving whatever grade it is that they deserve. And if that means 50% of the classes getting A's, then that means 50% of the classes getting A's. However, I can tell you that that is not a problem we are facing at the University of Manitoba. I don't think anyone's even thought of such a thing. I mentioned 50, 60% failure and withdrawal rates. We need to get to the root of this issue. Rather than just thinking about letter grades and how many of them there are.
3: Okay, let's talk about the students again for a second. Grace Kim, the grade 12 student we heard from earlier, is worried about doing well in university. Let's listen to what she had to say about that.
4: I know there's going to be an adjustment no matter what, and those first grades in university are going to be very humbling. But the level in which they grade in high school is so vastly different from the one that they do in post-secondary that I'm a little bit worried that the curve is going to be quite big and that there's going to have to be a lot of adjusting when it comes to relearning all the information. So there's things like that will build up and I think add to the very big adjustment that it already is.
3: What's your advice to Grace and other students who are transitioning from high school to university so that they don't wind up one of those students crying in your office?
2: Mm-hmm. Grace is very wise. She sees it. It's exactly what's happening. My advice is to look for any opportunity that you can to link up with universities, the ones you're interested in or the ones in your areas. I know that we go out, me and my colleagues go out to high schools. We speak to high school students. We talk to teachers all the way up from K-12. We invite high school classes to come sit in on our university classes to see what it's like. Any amount of taste of that experience that you can have before you're there is going to help you to figure out what it's going to look like, prepare you, and that'll just make the transition a little bit easier. It's going to be hard, like Grace said, no matter what, but any insight that you can get is going to be helpful there.
3: What about parents in all of this? I mean, obviously, some of what they can do is enable what you were just talking about, but where do you think they need to fit into this conversation about these grade inflation?
2: I think that parents need to, and they already are, speak up when it comes to speaking at divisional meetings for the schools. I think they need to help subject matter experts push for teaching approaches that focus more on building foundational skills. I think that with the use of solely educational ideology to drive K-12 education, we've moved towards things like inquiry-based learning, project-based learning, and not that there's anything wrong with those things, but we've gone so far in that direction that a focus on building foundational skills, fluency, memorization, practice, we've all but left that behind. And I think that that, especially for mathematically rich disciplines, is so important. I think parents really need to look at things like our results on PISA and TIMSS and push for teachers, divisions, superintendents to change the way that they build curriculum and assessment.
3: And what worries you if nothing changes?
2: It's getting harder and harder at the university level to teach those classes, given that the skill level of the students is so diverse in one of these classes, and the classes themselves are so huge. So we're really restricted by the fact that we have these, you know, 150, 200 person classes, where if I'm teaching this class, one person's ready to go to the next level, the other person cannot add fractions. And this is a university calculus class.
5: Jeez, wow.
2: Yeah.
5: Remarkable.
2: It's impossible.
5: Yeah. Well, and not helpful to you, not helpful to the students. Listen, Daria, I really appreciate you taking the time to talk to us a bit about your experiences in the classroom and the work you're doing with these students. Thank you.
2: Thank you so much.
5: Daria Barr is a senior instructor in mathematics at the University of Manitoba. She was in Winnipeg. Well, whatever their final marks, so many grade 12 students are working hard heading into their last exams. We are in convocation season now, and across the country, graduates are being celebrated. We're going to highlight some of these graduates in the weeks ahead. So tell us about your high school's graduate. What makes them special? Or maybe you know someone special who just graduated from university. Please tell us at The Current about the grad in your life. You can email us at thecurrent@cbc.ca. Well, coming up after your regional update,
6: we had a house that had 8 maple trees that lined the driveway. And as a kid, you know, I'd come back after school and I had 4 brothers and sisters and chores and homework. And so being able to climb up one of those trees every afternoon was, it was entering a place that was mine.
5: Nalini Nadkarni was 8 years old and she swore an oath to herself that when she grew up, she was going to help protect trees. She has done that. Nalini is now a world-renowned tree canopy ecologist and has spent the last 4 decades in some of the tallest trees in the world. She's going to talk about her love of the forest, the dangers of her work, and what a near-death 50-foot fall taught her about resiliency. That is coming up in just about 90 seconds. I'm Catherine Cullen, and you are listening to The Current. Please stay with us.

0: This is your Environment Canada weather update. I'm Catherine Crummy. For St. John's, the Avalon Peninsula North and Clarenville, good chance of showers late this morning and this afternoon. High plus 4, except 8 inland, where the wind blows off the land. For the Bonavista Peninsula, Bonavista North, Bay of Exploits, Terra Nova, and Gander, chance of showers. High 9, except plus 4 along parts of the coast. For Grand Falls, Windsor, good chance of showers today, high 10. For Green Bay, White Bay, good chance of showers, high 10, except 5 along parts of the coast. For Buren and Kanagra, periods of rain, amount 5 millimeters. Fog patches dissipating this afternoon, high 8. For Bergeo-Ramia, periods of rain, amount 5 to 10 millimeters. Fog patches dissipating this morning, high 9. For Channel Portabasque and vicinity, 5 to 10 millimeters of rain expected. Wind southeast 50 kilometers an hour, gusting to 70, except gusting to 130 kilometers in the Rec House area this morning and early afternoon. High 8 degrees. For Corner Brook, periods of rain amount 2 to 4 millimeters. High 10. Looking to Labrador now for Labrador City and Wabush. 2 millimeters of showers expected, high 11. For Churchill Falls and the Churchill Valley, showers ending late this afternoon, then cloudy with a chance of showers starting again later on in the day, high 11. For Upper Lake Melville and Eagle River, mix of sun and cloud, high 16. For Nain, mainly cloudy with a chance of showers this afternoon, high 8 degrees. That is your weather update. I'm Catherine Crummy.
1: I'm Catherine Cullen, and you're listening to The Current. Laboratories can often be sterile, controlled environments, but that is not the case for the workplace of canopy biologist and National Geographic explorer Nalini Nadkarni. She spends her days exploring what scientists sometimes call the last biotic frontier. Armed with a slingshot and rock climbing gear, she scales some of the world's tallest trees to uncover the mysteries of forest canopies from Costa Rica to Washington State. This is all part of a lifelong mission to protect the world's diminishing rainforests and share her passion for trees with others. Nalini Nadkarni spoke to Matt Galloway in March. Here's their conversation.
2: The last biotic frontier?
3: Yes. Isn't that the most attractive, compelling thing you've ever heard?
2: It sounds like a movie, Indiana Jones.
3: That's right.
2: What is that?
3: Well, it means it's a frontier in that just 40 years ago, when I was starting out as a graduate student, the world of the forest canopy was virtually unknown because there was no way to get up there safely and non-destructively. Mm-hmm. And so people thought of the forest canopy as like, well, it's kind of an extension of the forest floor. We can't get up there. It's sort of like how the benthos of the ocean was before scuba gear was invented. Like, you could collect the organisms and dredge them up and look at them.
2: But it's another world.
3: It's another world, and yeah. You didn't know how organisms were interacting, how they were behaving until you could get down into the ocean. And the same thing up in the forest canopy. We could look up there and see there were birds and plants up in the treetops, but it wasn't until we started thinking about using mountain climbing techniques to get up there, or canopy, or construction cranes, or hot air balloons, or build walkways. And so all of those techniques have been developed over the last 40 years to, in effect, equip scientists like me to get into the forest canopy and study it.
2: Were you a kid who climbed trees?
3: I was totally a kid who climbed trees.
2: You said that being up in the tree was your place. It was my place.
3: Yes. I grew up in Bethesda, Maryland, which is just outside Washington, D.C. It was, you know, a suburban neighborhood. But my parents had we had a house that had 8 maple trees that lined the driveway. And as a kid, you know, I'd come back after school and I had 4 brothers and sisters and chores and homework. And so being able to climb up one of those trees every afternoon was a place, it was entering a place that was mine. My brothers and sisters didn't climb. Certainly my parents didn't climb trees. And so it became my place, my refuge, my arena of curiosity and imagination. And I decided that that's where I wanted to be. I wanted to help protect trees and understand them.
2: What was this oath that you swore to protect trees? I mean, it's not just going and hiding out in the tree. This is a real thing.
3: This was as real as it can be. And when you're 8 years old and you swear an oath, that's pretty darn real. And so I swore an oath to myself that one day, you know, when I'm a grown-up, I'm going to do something to protect trees. And at that time, as an 8-year-old and a little girl, there were no models for how you could do that. I thought, well, maybe I'll be a firefighter or a forest ranger. And it wasn't until I got to graduate school, actually, that I realized I could learn about trees. I could come to understand them and communicate their complexity, their beauty, and how they work to other scientists and to other people.
2: But what was 8-year-old you thinking?
3: 8-year-old was just thinking, this is my place. This is a place where the limbs of these trees are holding me. They're protecting me. They're not asking anything of me. And since they have no voices themselves, I need to do something to help them sound those voices, to help protect them. You know, it's really funny, Matt, because I remember as that little 8-year-old girl thinking, I might invent a microphone that I could insert into the bark of the tree and wear headphones and ask it questions. And I figured it would answer in a very slow voice, you know, like whales. And I'd have to speed, you know, turn the dial up to understand it. And I realized I would never really invent that microphone and headphones. But really, the practice of science has given me that capacity. If I'm curious about something in the canopy, something in a forest, I can use observations and experiments and modeling to ask and answer questions about that tree or that forest.
2: This is your life's work. And as I said, a lot of that life's work is spent up in that canopy.
3: Yes.
2: How high up are you?
3: Well, it depends on the forest, of course, and the trees. But in the two forests where I work, in the forest, the cloud forest of Monteverde, Costa Rica, we get up usually 100, 150 feet routinely, or the size of the trees in that forest. And then I work also in the temperate rainforests of Western Washington, very much like your forests, your coastal Western forests of British Columbia. And there I climb big leaf maples, which are fairly short statured. So I'm usually up 60 or 70 feet above the forest floor.
2: How do you get there? I said this slingshot and rock climbing in the introduction. What is the process of launching yourself up into
3: really
2: the tree?
3: It's a really fun process. I wish everybody could join me to do this. When I first learned, I learned how to climb trees in the tropics with a pioneer of canopy research named Don Perry. And his approach was to shoot a line up into the forest canopy, up and over a branch with a crossbow. Well, a crossbow works. It's really accurate, really powerful. But when I was traveling from the United States to Costa Rica during the Sandinista Revolution, I was questioned by the airport authorities of, why are you carrying this crossbow with you?
2: Seems reasonable.
3: So I realized I needed something simpler, and I invented something I call the Mastercaster, which is an aluminum rod with a powerful slingshot mounted underneath it, and a fishing reel mounted on it also. So that way I can just tie a fishing weight, a 2-ounce fishing weight, to the end of the fishing line. I aim for the branch. I pull the slingshot back. That line goes up and over the branch. And then when it comes down to the forest floor, I tie a nylon cord to the end of it, reel that up and over the branch, and then I can climb, tie a climbing rope and pull that up and over the branch, tie off one end of that rope, and then I can just ascend the rope with a regular harness and ascenders like you would climb a rock.
2: You invented this?
3: Yes.
2: The Mastercaster.
3: The Mastercaster.
2: Once one has launched the Mastercaster over the canopy and the rope is there, and then you climb up.
3: Then you climb up the rope, but you're not climbing it like pulling yourself hand over hand. It's actually really pretty much everybody except the most acrophobic people that I know can climb up this rope. So you put on your harness, and then you have these ascenders. They go up the rope but not down, so they hold your weight. So you have one ascender attached to your leg loops, another to your waist harness. And so basically you stand up, sit down, stand up, sit down, and that allows you to, in effect, inchworm your way up the rope to the top of the canopy.
2: When you get to the top, what is it like? Describe the scene.
3: Oh, my
2: gosh.
3: You
2: just closed your eyes when I asked you.
3: I did, because I was imagining this one tree. I name my trees. This one is called Figuerola. It's a big strangler fig, and its branches are horizontal. They go out just forever. But when you start on the forest floor, your rope is up. You're in your harness. Your ascenders are attached to the rope. You start inchworming your way up the rope. You move from the dark, damp forest floor. Because of the overhanging branches and leaves, it's very dark, damp, and there's hardly any wind. As you ascend, the atmosphere, the microclimate gets lighter and lighter. There's more and more light, the greater extremes of relative humidity and temperature, and there's much more wind up in the canopy. So when you sit astride a branch up there and you look out, it's like you're in the atmosphere of an open field. And as you look around, you realize you're surrounded by 1,000 leaves, and they're up above you, they're around you, and they're below you. And birds are flying underneath you, which is just amazing. But I think what's so amazing is that each tree is sort of moving independently. And so suddenly you're realizing that the forest is not just this set of vertical trunks. It's this set of three-dimensional, individual, active, dynamic trees that are all around you. And although I'm not a religious person, I feel a sense of spirituality, I think of spirituality as being a sense of connection. And I feel no more connected with life anywhere else than as I do when I'm up in the top of a rainforest tree.
2: Why do you name the trees?
3: I mean, I don't think that trees are aware of me. I don't think they know I'm up there as an individual or even as anything. But I am aware of them, and I see trees as individuals. And although I could say, well, there's tree number 343, there's also just a joy in saying, I'm kind of acquainted with you, and therefore your name is Figueroa or Branch Shot or some name that just, sometimes I name them after my field assistants or friends I know. And so it becomes this sense of affiliation.
2: Is it quiet up there? You mentioned that there are birds that are flying below you, but are there other things that are around
3: there's
2: you?
3: There's sound. Yes, there's sound. There's the sound of these leaves moving, there of branches rubbing together. In Costa Rica, there's often the sounds of howler monkeys sort of going through the trees. But sometimes, especially when it's just about to rain or when the mist and fog are coming through the canopy, there's this amazing sense of silence. Mm. Of quiet, of calm, of tranquilidad, as we say in Costa Rica. And I think for me, as someone who's a person who rushes around doing this and that, that's one of the most valuable, compelling reasons to climb my trees, because I don't have that sense of calm and spirituality in many other parts of my life, but I can always find it when I climb a tree again.
2: It's like, part of this is about this idea of it being another world, right? You mentioned if you take a look at, the deepest parts of the ocean, there's a lot that we just don't understand.
3: That's correct.
2: About it here. What don't we understand about what's going on in the canopy from down on the ground?
3: Well, that's a great question, Matt, because it's been only recently penetrated, so to speak, with these canopy access techniques. We had to sort of do basic, what I would call 19th century science, just describing what's up there. What is the biomass of the canopy plants, for example, that live up there? And now we're moving into a phase which I think is much more exciting, which is not only understanding who is up there, who are these canopy plants, who are the canopy animals, who are the canopy microorganisms, these organisms that have adapted and evolved to live in the canopy environment, where, as I said, there are greater extremes of relative humidity and temperature. There's more wind. Just the architecture of these trees, these cylinders, suspended three-dimensional cylinders, is very different from the architecture of what you find on the forest floor. Yeah. So who are these 27,000 species of plants, these what we call epiphytes? Who are they that they've evolved in the forest canopy? And what the heck are they doing up there? How are they functioning? How are they affecting the rest of the forest as a whole? So it's not just a taxonomist who says, oh, here's a new species of orchid. Yeah. Interesting and important as that is, it's like, how is that orchid, how are these canopy-dwelling plants affecting the trees on which they perch? How are they affecting the ecosystem as a whole?
2: We've talked to Suzanne Simard, forest floor researcher. She means she looks at what's beneath the surface,
3: yes,
2: in some ways, and the connections between that and what you're studying up above.
3: Exactly.
2: That if you start taking things out, there's an impact on all of that.
3: Right? That's right. Exactly. And actually, right now, Matt, I am working with three other researchers of the United States on a project in Costa Rica, our long-term study site in Monteverde, on the effects of climate change on canopy plants and the trees that support them. So, because of climate change, we're getting much longer dry seasons. We're getting less mist and fog that nourishes these canopy-dwelling plants. And so what we're trying to understand is what's going to happen if predictions of climate change are actually happening or are going to happen. And there's a prediction that because these canopy-dwelling plants rely on mist and fog for their water and nutrients, that if that dissipates, if that lessens, if that becomes less prominent, then these canopy-dwelling plants are going to suffer. They're going to die off. And so I think what canopy researchers like myself and my colleagues are trying desperately to do as time is clicking by with climate change going on at the rate it is being able to make predictions based on scientifically sound knowledge of how this intact system works in the canopy when everything's still okay versus what will happen when something perturbs it.
2: What did you say the tool was that you used to get up the rope, the ascender, is that right?
3: Yes.
2: You need to trust that the ascender is going to hold you when you're up in the tree.
3: That's correct.
2: And if it doesn't, you fall from the tree.
3: And if it doesn't, you fall.
2: And you fell.
3: And I did have a fall.
2: When was that?
3: That was in 2015, so that was a little over 10 years ago.
2: How high up in the tree were you?
3: I was about 60 feet up. Let's see, I can't translate that into meters very quickly.
2: It's pretty
3: high. Yeah, it's like a five-story building.
2: Five-story building.
3: Mm-hmm.
2: Somebody said that when you were falling, it was like a silent sack of sand as you fell to the ground.
3: I exploded five of my thoracic vertebrae. I broke my pelvis in three parts. I broke nine ribs. I lacerated my left lung. I broke my fibula. I cracked my C2 vertebrae, and I got traumatic brain injury.
2: You said you were very close to death.
3: I was. I was medevaced out after lying on the forest floor for 6 hours because we were pretty remote. This was a pretty remote site in the Olympic National Forest.
2: What happens? Is it something just gave way?
3: The rope actually broke. The rope failed, as they say in rope land, which is extremely unusual, but it must have been a faulty rope. It was only 8 months old. To my knowledge, nobody had ever fallen on it or had an accident, and so we surmised there was just a fault in the rope. And again, very unusual, but it happened.
2: Why do you think you survived?
3: From the point of view of, the mechanics of things, I'm very healthy. You know, I'm well fit, and I had a great support system of my family, my friends, my colleagues.
2: Why do you think you survived? Do you think about that, though?
3: I don't. I really, until you asked me that question, I really hadn't thought about it as why.
2: I mean, in part because you didn't stop doing this.
3: No, I didn't. It took me a while. I mean, I was out for a year. I couldn't climb. I couldn't do much of anything. I was on medical leave, so I was just getting better. But, I mean, I'm a poster child for physical and mental recovery. Like, I give talks now at medical schools and grand rounds telling doctors and nurses and therapists what my experience was. And because it's so weird that like a 65-year-old woman sustained all of these injuries and has sort of lived to tell the tale, but so to speak.
2: Why did you go back up a tree, though? Most people, I think, if they fell out of a tree and it was a five-story fall and they broke almost every bone in their body and should have died, would say, thank you, I have been up the tree. Yeah. I'm staying here on the ground now. And you didn't.
3: Well, there's still a lot of things I want to know about the canopy and about those canopy plants. And I think when I travel to Costa Rica and I see the conversion of primary forest to pastures, when I travel in the Northwest and I see these giant clear cuts, it's like, and when I know that climate change is moving faster than we even predicted that it would, I feel an urgency. Maybe the same urgency or the same pull that little 8-year-old Nalini felt when she would climb into the trees and say, this is a good place. This tree is asking nothing of me because it has no voice to ask. I think that was the voice that called me again to the canopy to do this project on climate change and canopy plant health.
2: It's not just you going up into the tree and not you and your fellow scientists. You've taken a whole range of people up into the trees with you. Traffic engineers?
3: Yes.
2: Dancers?
3: Dancers. Inuits.
2: How do you convince people that this is a thing to do? What is it that you say about why this matters, that they, the dancer, should go up into the tree?
3: I want to invite people who had other perspectives, who had other ways of seeing, other ways of knowing, other ways of perceiving this complex system, and inviting them and requesting to them to share their perceptions of the forest canopy through whatever means they use to express themselves. So when I invited a modern dancer to come to the forest canopy, I wanted to know how she and her troupe would see, perceive, and interpret and communicate that beauty, that complexity, that spirituality, or whatever it was that she found out, and perform it for dance audiences. Not scientific, not people who go to a natural history museum, but people who would choose to see a dance performance about a rainforest. And I wanted to also bring in novices, people who literally had never seen trees before. And so I invited two blind people to one of these confluences who literally hadn't seen trees, and also two Inuits, people who live in the far, far north of Nunavut, and invited them down, and they hadn't really seen trees before, and we taught them how to climb. And it was so profound, Matt, because, you know, they were, first of all, just to be up high in a tree was amazing, but also they, you know, they really hadn't had experience with trees. They taught me the word for tree in their language of Inuktitut, which was Nabaktut. That means tree, which means pole in their language. And we said, well, what's the word for forest? And they said, Nabaktuk Juit, which means many poles. Mm. So we brought them and, you know, they camped out with us for a week where we were climbing trees. And at the end of the week, we, you know, we had this campfire every week, every day, every evening, and people would share what they saw, what they learned that day. And Brian was one of the two Inuits, and he was an artist. And so we had asked him, please make art about what you're seeing here, because he had been making art of polar bears and the tundra and so forth. And he showed us this amazing picture that he had drawn of a set of pole-like trees, skinny little trees, but in front of it was this stone cairn, these stacked rocks, right in front of one of the trees. Mm. We said, what is that about? And he said, well, in my land of the tundra, we don't have trees to show us ways. We use these stacked up cairns as our guideposts. And he said, during this week, listening to others talk about trees, camping under these Western red cedars, I have come to see that you understand that trees are your guideposts, and you need to respect them the way we respect elders in our village. That statement coming from someone who hadn't, until that week, seen a tree, experienced a tree, had no word really for what a tree is, was, I think, one of the most powerful conservation statements of anybody that I've ever known, especially of ecologists and biologists. And so I think there's this value of bringing people who have different experiences, different perspectives, and different ways of knowing to the arena of what you're interested in as a scientist, so that a scientist can learn from people who may not have the vocabulary or the background, but who still have an understanding and the ability to express.
2: You have an evangelical zeal for the work that you do.
3: I think I do. I do.
2: But do you feel an urgency? And maybe it's not specifically about falling out of the tree and nearly dying, but do you feel an urgency for that work? We're in this world now where, and you hinted at this, a lot of those forests are being chopped down. You're seeing people see dollar signs in those trees. They don't see that other world that's up in the canopy. And right. I just wonder whether you worry about that and you feel a greater urgency for this work because of the time that we live in where people look at extractive value of things rather than that other value that might exist.
3: I think you hit it on the head. I don't have to say anything more than that. But I would say that the villain in this is not the loggers who cut down the trees, nor is it even the forest extraction companies. I think we have to look at each of ours, at ourselves, to say, do I need to consume this? Do I need more of this? Do I need more of that? Are there other ways that I can meet my needs that don't involve consumption or don't involve driving my car or don't involve getting on an airplane and consuming fuel that's going to increase the carbon dioxide, or spending time looking into the issues that will make tree cover more equitable in our city? I don't know about Toronto, but I know in Salt Lake City, where I live, urban tree cover is much more concentrated on the east side of the city, where more prosperous people live, than on the west side of the city. And so that means the people who live in those lower income areas are not gaining the benefits of tree cover, of reduced temperatures, of less pollution, of more beauty in their immediate surroundings than those that have more money. And so I think that the urgency I feel is at the global scale of carbon dioxide going into the atmosphere that affects all of us, that's making these extreme wind, weather events that we're now sort of shocked at, but actually getting less shocked at because we're understanding that it's our actions that are contributing to that. But also on a smaller scale, things like the distribution of trees within our cities. And so all of those issues that involve trees and by extension, other aspects of nature, I think, are are urgent. And we were just talking before the show about the accessibility of people who live in Toronto to your beautiful Lake Ontario and how important that is, that when you have time to stroll in the city that you can say, oh, I think I can walk on the waterfront and get a sense of water and get a sense of those beautiful ships that are moving through the water and get a sense of the trees that live around the lake and walk there instead of down these urban streets that are just concrete and tall buildings. And so all of those actions of making the lake accessible to Toronto citizens, I think, when I think of the Riverwalk in Calgary and how beautiful that is and how wonderful that is.
2: The seawall in Vancouver around Stanley Park.
3: Exactly. Yeah. That urban people need access to trees, but all aspects of nature, even more, I think, than people who live in suburbia who do have those 8 trees lining their driveways, or rural people who have nature around them. So all of those demand urgent actions, urgent thinking, but most of all, urgent awareness of how important this nature is to all of us.
2: It's kind of amazing to imagine back the 8-year-old you who made this pledge to preserve and protect the trees. And this is your life's work. This is what you have done.
3: And being able to be on this show and being able to give talks every time I walk out on a stage and I have this opportunity, to talk about trees to people and to hopefully move them and to raise awareness of how trees are and to reawaken their sense of, oh, that's right, trees are really important. It is the fulfillment of that wish of that little skinny 8-year-old kid.
2: It would be really neat to spend some time up in the canopy. That would
3: I'd
2: be
3: love to take you up there, Matt.
2: I'm kind of afraid of heights. I don't know if I could do it. I'll just go from your descriptions of what you have seen. It's a real pleasure to talk to you about the work that you do. Thank you very much.
3: Thank you, Matt.
4: I don't know. I think you should do it. I think you should climb the tree. Nalini Nadkarni is a world-renowned canopy biologist. She and Matt Galloway spoke in March. Well, that's our program for today. 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His trio of new albums, Iceman, Habibti, and Maid of Honor, are currently sitting at number 1, 2, and 3 of the Billboard 200 albums chart. This is the first time ever that one musician has claimed all 3 top spots in the same week. So we're going to leave you with a Drake throwback. Here's Passion Fruit. I'm Catherine Cullen. Thank you for listening to The Current.

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4: Back in the 70s, Howie Mandel was an awkward kid from Toronto who got up on stage with nothing prepared, put a glove on his head like a rubber glove, and inflated it. Decades later, he's the longest-running judge in the history of America's Got Talent. You'll hear our conversation with Howie Mandel.
5: This is CBC News. I'm Catherine Crummy. There's more fallout from a heated exchange between one Liberal MHA and one PC minister in the House of Assembly last week. As CBC's Henrika Wilhelm reports, there's continued questions around decorum and about the party leaders getting involved.
6: I order you to withdraw from the chamber.
7: That's how House Speaker Paul Lane started yesterday's session, dismissing PC Minister Lloyd Parrott and Liberal MHA Elvis Lovelace for the day. That's after their heated exchange Thursday, so heated they took it behind the Speaker's chair. The incident has sparked a debate about decorum. In a statement Friday, Premier Wakeham called on the House leaders to meet with Speaker Lane, but NDP leader Jim Dinn says he reached out first about the party leaders' meeting.
8: It's beyond the House leaders. One of the people who was ejected from the day was the government House leader. So that's part of the problem, isn't it?
7: Liberal leader John Hogan agrees party leaders should meet. And he said while chirping is expected in the House of Assembly, it goes beyond that, with social media playing a big role.
9: I was sitting down with my two kids on Friday night and saw a post directed specifically at me, encouraging violence against me. That's not fun. People ask me, did I feel less safe over the weekend? And you know what I did?
7: Hogan says he is willing to sit down with Premier Wakeham. Meanwhile, Wakeham said he has been in contact with Speaker Lane about a three-party meeting. Henrika Wilhelm, CBC News, St. John's.
5: In international news now, with increasing and rising concerns about his health, U.S. President Donald Trump will undergo his annual medical exam today. It comes with his 80th birthday, weeks away. Megan Fitzpatrick reports from Washington.
10: The White House does have its own in-house medical team, but presidents go to Walter Reed Medical Center for specialized tests and treatments and these annual physicals. His last full physical there was more than a year ago, last April. After that visit, he did have to go back for a CT scan, so that prompted questions about whether he had any health issues or not. The White House later said he was fine, and Trump later said in an interview he regretted getting that test done because of the speculation it caused. We know last summer he did have some swelling in his lower legs, which led to a diagnosis of an issue with veins and blood flow, but it was a common condition, his doctor said, for older people. The other health issue with Trump, though, of note more recently is visible bruising on the back of his hand. That's been attributed to Trump shaking people's hands often, according to his White House doctor, and to taking aspirin as a blood thinner. Now, his White House staff has been defensive before when asked about whether Trump has dozed off during recent events, and they routinely tout how hard he works and the long hours. Megan Fitzpatrick, CBC News, Washington.
5: The U.S. military says it has carried out more strikes across southern Iran. It says they were in self-defense, targeting military sites and vessels around the Strait of Hormuz. Those new strikes are calling the 7-week ceasefire between the United States and Iran into question. Willie Lowry is in Jerusalem with the details.
11: U.S. Central Command says it targeted Iranian missile launch sites and boats trying to lay mines in the Strait of Hormuz. In a statement, CENTCOM said the strikes were designed to, quote, protect our troops from threats posed by Iranian forces. CENTCOM added that the strikes were not an indication that the ceasefire was over, and the U.S. military is continuing to observe it. Iran's rebel

0: That's your news. Now let's look at some temperatures across the province. The hot spot right now is Goose Bay, where it's 11 degrees. Right now in Bonavista, it's 2. In Lassie, it's 3. It's also 3 in Gander. In Port-au-Basque, it's 7. It's also 7 in Wabash and 8 in Churchill Falls. In Hopedale, it's 6. And the cold spot right now in the province is St. John's, where it's 1 degree. That is your news and weather. Q is next. For CBC Newfoundland and Labrador on Radio 1, I'm Catherine Crummy.
1: I'm Tom Power. Welcome to Q. Have you ever done something that most people would be terrified to do, but you actually find kind of easy, like giving a speech at a wedding or doing karaoke sober? Or if you were like a kid with your friends in the field, like someone to find a frog, you'd be the first to touch the frog. If you are that kind of person, then you are like a Howie Mandel kind of person. Howie Mandel, back in 1977, got up on stage on a dare, felt incredibly uncomfortable doing stand-up comedy for the first time, but felt comfortable in that discomfort. And that feeling has followed him throughout his whole career, including now as one of the judges on America's Got Talent. Howie Mandel coming up. Plus, music from Laura Roy from Nova Scotia. All that coming up on Q. All right, so April 19th, 1977, an awkward kid from Toronto walked into Yuck Yuck's comedy club on a dare. He had nothing prepared, so he put a latex glove over his mouth, inflated it with his nose, and, well, most people would have been mortified. Howie Mandel felt the opposite. He called it feeling comfort in the discomfort, and he never looked back. You might know Howie from the kids' show Bobby's World, or maybe St. Elsewhere, the soap opera. I mean, that's all kind of his early career. What really changed things for Howie and how you really might know him is, and he'll tell you the story, Deal or No Deal, this old game show where contestants pick briefcases hoping for $1 million. You might know him as the longest-running judge in the history of America's Got Talent, now heading into its 21st season. You might know him from Canada's Got Talent, The Price is Right Tonight, which is the Canadian version of that show. But what drives all of Howie's ambition is something he's pretty open about, living with OCD, anxiety, depression, ADHD most of his life. He has found for nearly 50 years, getting up on stage in front of people has been part of his treatment. That feeling when you get up in front of an audience, when most people would be terrified, to him, it's the feeling of being completely present. And that's what keeps him going. And as a judge in America's Got Talent and Canada's Got Talent, he says he's just trying to help other performers find that feeling too. So this conversation is for you if you're wondering what your second act is going to be, if you're constantly trying to quiet your brain a little bit, or if you happen to have a rubber glove in your pocket. Here's Howie Mandel. Longest running, what is it, longest running AGT?
2: Judge,
1: yeah.
2: Employee, yes. The longest running employee. They go through a lot of employees, so I'm happy to still be here.
1: What keeps you coming back to it?
2: They keep asking. I don't say no. And I'm here on your show. I don't like to say no. I'll miss out. I actually love it. I think it doesn't really feel like a job. I don't really perform. I don't have to deliver anything but my honesty. I sit there. I have the best seat in the house. And I watch people just kind of, you know, show up. And their life changes forever right in front of my eyes. Their hopes and their dreams come true. And I feel like the luckiest guy in the world that I have that job.
1: And what I find interesting then is that like the road to where you are now wasn't like a straight line either. When you got asked to do a game show, I think it was like 20 years ago for the first time, you were in a really kind of not a pretty rough period of your life, and you kind of had to be convinced to do it.
2: Well, those are two separate conversations, but I was leaving show business. Conventional show business. Stand-up is something that has always been from that day. April 19th, 1977 was my dare to get up at Yuck Yucks. And that's, if you talk about making it, that's the day I made it. And making it to me is to find something in life that you're passionate about, that you love doing and continue to do. And even as you speak to me right

0: here right now, I'm on stage 5-6 times a week. I'm not always touring because I can't always tour, but I'll drop in at night to the comedy clubs here, whether it's the Comedy Store or the Improv or the Laugh Factory, you know, every night. That's my staple. So I was doing sitcoms and television shows and things like that. And in 2005, I was just disenchanted. The things that I was doing were getting... The last thing I did was a pilot, and they noted me to death, you know, gave me notes. They bought it. They said it was the greatest thing. And then they, you know, the network and the producers and the production company, you know, it became shitty by committee, you know, and everybody has like input. Network television is really hard. And then by the same token, I had done in 98 and 99 and 2001, I did a daytime talk show, which kind of threw me into obscurity. So even on the road, I wasn't selling out big theaters anymore, but I was happy to go and drop in at the Improv where there was, you know, 100 people who weren't paying to see me. They were just at the Improv or the Comedy Store. And I just wanted to do my comedy. I did about 10 cable specials. I wasn't doing cable specials anymore. I just wanted to do my stand-up comedy. I had invested my money. I was doing real estate. I didn't like the business. I didn't like the rejection. I didn't like the bullshit of people telling me that things were fantastic and then dipping their fingers in and trying to direct me in what they thought would keep their jobs and,
1: yeah, you
0: know, and bosses wanted. And then I got a call. They said they're doing this game show called Deal or No Deal, and they can't do it without you. And I go, well, first of all, I'm so disillusioned with the business as it is. And at that time, you know, there was hierarchies. You know, people who did movies didn't do TV. People who did TV didn't do commercials, or, you know, if you had a show, a game show would have been the nail in the coffin of my career. You know, the game show host was, if your currency was irony and comedy, you don't want to be a game show host was a character that you played or made fun of, you know, Bob, what does our next contestant have? You know, it was kind of like if you think about it, before 2005, the comic that did any game show before that was You Bet Your Life with Groucho Marx in the 50s and 60s. And nobody else had done that. So I said, no. And then they called me back an hour later and they said, come on, they can't do it without you. And they're going to put it in prime time, not even daytime. They're going to put it in prime time 5 nights in 1 week. And I go, even more of a nail in the coffin of my career. And I said, no. And they said, can they just pitch you? And I said, okay, pitch me. And you could, I'm in a deli in the Valley. If you want to come, I'm not going to your office. And they came to the Valley and they showed me this. I thought I was being punked. He had this cutout. I have it right here.
1: A cutout? Let me see. I'll show
0: you. I don't know if you can see it. I've got it framed. So
1: yeah, I can see it.
0: But I cut it out. He cut it into 26 spots. He made these little squares and he said, pick one of the squares. One of them has a $1 million thing. You know?
1: Yeah.
0: So I said, well, okay, but don't show it to me. Now pick that and don't show it to yourself. And now pick. He had me play the game in the
1: deli.
0: I go, come on. An hour every night. Open that case. No. Open that case. No. Open that case. No. Open that case. No. This is a joke, right? He goes, no, we can't do it without you. Anyway, I go home and my wife, I tell her the story. She goes, so go do it. They're offering you money. Go do it. You think that, you know, your career is shit anyway. So what the hell? Don't worry about it. Don't worry about putting in that. You told me you're ending your career. You can still go to the Comedy Store. I went, okay. I called them and I said, all right, I'll do it. When does it start? They said, Monday. I said, don't you have to build a set? They go, we got it built. I go, don't you have to hire 26 models? They go, we got them. And then I'm thinking, how far down the list am I?
1: Yeah,
0: they're ready.
1: We can't do it without you. Now, mind you, we already have it built. We already have everything ready.
0: Which was true because I was probably on the last one on the list. That they had to go to. Everybody else said no. I know. I spoke to. I actually spoke to Ellen DeGeneres later on, and she told me she had been offered it. They can't do it without her. They did it without her. All right, we have 26 ladies holding 26 cases. Each of those cases is holding a different amount of money packed by a third party. We don't know what case is holding what amount. What we do know
2: is that one of the cases is holding $1 million.
0: I was so embarrassed because I didn't think it was anything.
1: Yeah.
0: That after I did it, I flew out to the Caribbean and I didn't want to be there when it aired. It was going to air pretty quickly. And then I get a call from the guy who came out to the deli saying, you're not going to believe it. In the first week, 100 million people watched over the 5 nights. Are you kidding me? And I flew back. I hadn't seen it. I landed in Miami. I hadn't been in a... I hadn't been in the States while it was airing. And within 30 seconds, the first person that laid eyes on me went, deal or no deal? I had a catchphrase.
2: Let me ask you, Missy Silverman, deal or no deal?
0: And it turned out it saved the network. It became iconic, so much so that Fox right away said, we have to have a game show that's hosted by a comic. So they made Are You Smarter Than a Fifth Grader with Jeff Foxworthy.
1: Jeff Foxworthy, yeah. This is wild to me. This is wild.
0: And then they hired, at that time, Louis Anderson to do Family Feud, but it became Steve Harvey. And so all these comics that you see now doing game shows, you're welcome.
1: What's going on that you still do clubs? Like, you do more than just the improv and the Laugh Factory, stuff like that. Like, I heard that when you go on the road, you'll show up in, like, small clubs and do sets and stuff like that.
0: After my sets, you know, when I was doing Canada's Got Talent in Niagara Falls, at the end of every show, I used to walk across the street and go downstairs to Yuck Yucks.
1: Why?
0: Because that's what I do. That's my love. That's my safe place. That's where that keeps me. I happen to be a stand-up comic who is lucky enough to get these other jobs.
1: Yeah.
0: And I can keep doing stand-up comedy and just do it. I have no desire to do Netflix specials I just want to stand in front of people Yeah, you know, it's like I being a gym rat, you know, that's my gym. I like to cobble together something that maybe makes somebody I don't know laugh or smile or...
1: Can you describe whatever. What it gives you? Like I think some people might be surprised by that. But then again, like, I think comedians are kind of known
0: for
1: that.
0: Well, it's the same thing. My analogy is thrill rides. You know, I still love thrill rides. You know, and if you go on a roller coaster, the higher it is, the scarier it is, the faster it is, the bigger the drop, the closer you think that you're going to come to death, the better it is. If you like thrill rides and you go on a roller coaster that just goes through a breezy couple of trees with no hills, you're not going to go, wow. But if you dropped and you're screaming and you think you almost died, you're going to go, oh, I got to ride that again. If you like that, that's the same adrenaline and rush I get when I put the glove over my head on April 19th, 1977, and a kid who was that awkward Toronto kid who didn't have a friend and was never invited anywhere and was thrown out of school and didn't, you know, I had a job, so I was making money, but I all of a sudden, this group of strangers in unison, there's a dopamine that everybody laughed and everybody wanted to spend a moment with me. And we all wanted to spend a moment together. That is that's that giant drop. That's that excitement. That's that adrenaline. And if I could walk in even more so than doing a big theater where people have come to see Howie Mandel, if I could walk in at midnight where it's storming outside and people aren't expecting me and there's five people who've been sitting there and they're drunk and they've seen nine mediocre comics for 6 hours and then I drop in and I try to do something I've never done before, you know, try it. It's like doing three more sit-ups, you know, it's like doing, and then you get it, you get that last one, give me two more, give me one more, give me, I just get, and I create something. To me, that's the art. And I love the art of it now. And I'm at a place in my life and in my career where I can just do my art. And if people want to share it, they'll share it. If they want to see it, they'll see it. But that's my art. And I feel like I'm locked in my room, my little room, and my studio is any stage.
2: A crowded elevator freaks me out. I don't know if you know this. I'm claustrophobic. I'm germophobic. You can't say to people, please move. I need space. I'm having heart palpitations. I'll give you a little tip. If nothing else you get out of this show, here's a tip on how to get more space in a crowded elevator. Do what I do. And if you were in the elevator with me today, I apologize. But I stand there with a very straight face, and I start smelling my finger for no reason at all. People give you space. Next time.
1: I'm Tom Power. You're listening to Q. You're in the middle of my conversation with the Canadian Howie Mandel, the Canadian comedian Howie Mandel. It's important to mention comedian. He talks about that. Like, as much as he's known for being like a game show host and judging reality competitions, his identity is being a comedian to the point now where he's like, you know, one of the most globally successful entertainers in the world, globally in the world. You know what I mean? But he'll still do gigs in front of like 20, 30 people. Doing stand-up comedy, partly because it's who he is, but also because it kind of helps him with his anxiety, with his OCD. So that's where we pick things up. I asked him how being on stage in front of people, what that does to his mental well-being.
0: It is my comfort zone. And the easiest way, well, for me, it's two things. It's focus and distraction. So I have anxiety and ADHD and all that, but it forces you, you know, if you have anxiety or even OCD and all these things, you know, the pain of it is worrying about what might happen or fixating on something that did happen, ruminating, you know, you're ruminating. And then that's the result of whatever these ruminations are, or these thoughts or these worries are. When you are on stage, I'm not a musician, but I would imagine it's the same thing. Yeah. Or right now you're in the middle of an interview and you don't know what I'm about to say and how you're going to respond. This is the purest form of being in the moment.
1: Yeah, it's the best.
0: When you're in the moment, you don't have time to worry about something that was said. Now, you may get off of this and go, why did I ask that? Then you're back in your own hell that we create for ourselves.
1: Yeah, but right now I don't. Right now I'm just like, this is exciting. I have no choice. Whatever you say, I got to react to it in some way. I can't think about it too much.
0: Nothing creates being more in the now for me, and that comfort, that kind of treading water that is life, than being on stage doing stand-up. Not only having to work the mechanics of whatever is going to come out in the moment and free-flowing, but also being constantly aware of how you are reacting to what I'm saying or doing, and then trying to balance that. Like, if it didn't, you know, even when it dies, even when it's total silence and that fear builds up, that silence is that hill, is that drop. Can I grab you back? Can I tread back to the surface and get another breath of air, which is laughter? Like, it's just, it's so much fun, and it's so much, and there's something really exciting and adventuresome about standing in front of people who don't come from anywhere you come from, don't have any, I don't know, have any experience that I have, you know, we come from, but yet we can all align in these moments. And it's me aligning people I don't know in these moments. It's so exciting. And that's why, for me, when people come up to me and they go, what is making it, or how do you make it? It was April 19th, 1977, because at this point, notoriety doesn't matter. Yeah. Fame is bullshit. Fame is, what is it? I mean, there's good things that you can get a table at a restaurant, sure, maybe when it's cold, but it's fleeting.
1: You mentioned 1977. I want to go 2 years after that. Can I show you something?
0: Yeah.
1: Take a look.
3: Howie Mandel, Dr. Joyce Brothers says, make me laugh.
4: One potato, two potato, three potato, four, five potato, six potato, seven potato more. I am the chipmunk.
1: This is very funny to me. So that's you on Make Me Laugh?
0: Make Me Laugh. Yeah. That was a job I got well on vacation. I hadn't lived there yet. I was going back and forth to L.A. I went to L.A. on another business trip. My other buddy, his name is Mike Binder, who's a prolific writer and director and comedian, got me on the Comedy Store. I went to the Comedy Store, and there was a guy there by the name of George Foster, who said, hey, kid, you interested in doing television? I went, yeah. Like, I wasn't even pursuing. I didn't go there even at that time to pursue a career. I didn't go to Yuck Yucks to pursue a career.
1: You were just on vacation? You were just hanging out in the States?
0: Yeah. And then he said, we have this show called Make Me Laugh. Would you like to do it? I went, yeah. I'd never been in a studio before. And then he said the next day, come in to my office. And I went, that's the very first studio I ever went to. That was KTLA in Hollywood. And I went there and I had to try to make he said, try to make the secretaries or whoever, producers laugh. And I did. And then he said, you want to come back and tape tomorrow? And I did five episodes in one day. It's syndicated television. And they said, they're going to give me scale. I didn't know what scale was. And I wasn't in the union or anything. And they gave me it was at that time, probably $260 a show. I did five in one day. I got something like $1,100. They said, have your agent call. I didn't want to tell them I didn't have an agent. I called the guy that was the restaurant manager at Yuck Yucks in Toronto to negotiate the deal. Got me scale. He took a third. I didn't even know about 10%. He took a third of my, so he took like $300. I ended up with $600 or $700. $700 for amateur work.
1: Yeah.
0: It was amazing to me. And then I went home and I had a great story to tell. That show didn't air in Canada at the time. And then from that show, when that show aired, I got a call from the Mike Douglas show, the Merv Griffin show, and some other shows. So I would fly back and forth. And that's when I decided if I could go out there and do 6 minutes and they're paying me $260, this was my mind at the time. It was so ridiculous. If I go out there full time, can you imagine how much money I could make? Yes, I could work for much more than 6 minutes.
1: Yeah, but it also got really big really, really quickly. Like it got comparatively to some comics who, you know, grinded out in clubs for like 20, 30 years before anyone knows who they are. It got pretty big pretty quickly. Does that change how you look at some of the AGT contestants who are trying to get that famous from that moment?
0: I'll tell you what it gives me an opportunity to give them advice that has worked for me. And I think that the advice that worked for me could work for anybody. And there's two pieces of advice. One is Nike's, just do it,
1: yeah.
0: Right? Don't think it, because if you're an awkward kid from Toronto, do you think you have an opportunity by putting a rubber glove on your head to go earn a living in California and become known and be sitting here with you today in my 70s, still talking about that rubber glove and doing it?
1: Yeah.
0: It's ridiculous. Nobody knows how ridiculous this is more than I do, or how amazing this is, or how magical this is. So I think our instinct, you have to, as humans, we must use our instinct more and our thought process less, because thought process stops you. Thought process will give you every reason to not do it, to say no. And no is N-O, the first two letters in the word nothing. But here's the other thing. I think each of us is a gem and we're all original. And because I didn't want to, or even follow comedy, I just did. The rubber glove came out of me being so lost on stage, having nothing to do. In my OCD, I had them in my pocket and I just pulled it over my head and started breathing, not thinking this is funny. I think we spend as human beings so much time thinking about how other people will receive us. You know, whether that's how we dress, right? That's what social media or magazines or fashion is. You want to dress like them. You want to look like them. If you're doing music, you know this better than me. Maybe you're inspired by the Beatles and you want to sound like the Beatles. But, you know, the people that really make it are the people who are original. I didn't have a template as a stand-up if I said to myself, I know for a fact, if I had said to myself, if I had been that clear of saying, I want to be a stand-up comic, I probably would have watched all stand-up comics, which I didn't. I wasn't a student of stand-up comedy. I would have watched all stand-up and I would have tried to be a little bit like Rodney Dangerfield or a little bit like George Carlin or a little bit, but I didn't. I just was, even my, if you look at those old videos, even that, I was doing a character, but I would go, okay, all right. It was just legitimately me terrified.
5: What? Oh. I just got a weird feeling in my ass. What? No, tell me, because I won't tell anybody.
1: Yeah, you'd walk out on stage. I watched a couple of them before I got in here. You'd walk in and kind of go like, hey, you know, hey, has everybody, okay. You know, like there was, you seemed like legitimately scared of the audience.
0: I was, and I was scared and terrified, but that terror was like a drug to me. I loved it.
1: That's the first part of my conversation with Canadian comedian Howie Mandel. You've been hearing us talk a little bit about mental health, about Yeah, that feeling when you get on stage, and I relate to that, where if you are worried about something before you go out there, you can feel so, like, in the moment on stage. It's a strange thing that it doesn't terrify everybody. Also, just the importance of authenticity. These are all things that he has passed on to people he's judged and worked with on America's Got Talent. Funny thing, though, is Howie Mandel is this, like, you know, you can tell from that conversation how much he cares about being a stand-up comedian more than anything. But a stand-up comedian has never won America's Got Talent. I asked him why not. He had a really good answer. You're going to want to stick around for that. More with Howie Mandel after this. Plus, the singer-songwriter Laura Roy will be here. She spent years writing with the likes of Doja Cat and Camila Cabello, some of the biggest artists in the world. So why did she come home to Nova Scotia to write her new record? Laura will be here to tell you about that decision.

0: This is your Environment Canada weather update. I'm Catherine Crummy. For St. John's, the Avalon Peninsula North and Clarenville, good chance of showers late this morning and this afternoon. High plus 4, except 8 inland, where the wind blows off the land. For the Bonavista Peninsula, Bonavista North, Bay of Exploits, Terra Nova, and Gander, chance of showers. High 9, except plus 4 along parts of the coast. For Grand Falls, Windsor, good chance of showers today, high 10. For Green Bay, White Bay, good chance of showers, high 10, except 5 along parts of the coast. For Buren and Kanagra, periods of rain, amount 5 millimeters. Fog patches dissipating this afternoon, high 8. For Bergeo-Ramia, periods of rain, amount 5 to 10 millimeters. Fog patches dissipating this morning, high 9. For Channel Portabasque and vicinity, 5 to 10 millimeters of rain expected. Wind southeast 50 kilometers an hour, gusting to 70, except gusting to 130 kilometers in the Rec House area this morning and early afternoon, high 8 degrees. For Corner Brook, periods of rain amount 2 to 4 millimeters, high 10. Looking to Labrador now for Labrador City and Wabush, 2 millimeters of showers expected, high 11. For Churchill Falls and the Churchill Valley, showers ending late this afternoon, then cloudy with a chance of showers starting again later on in the day, high 11. For Upper Lake Melville and Eagle River, mix of sun and cloud, high 16. For Nain, mainly cloudy with a chance of showers this afternoon, high 8 degrees. That is your weather update. I'm Catherine Crummy.
1: I'm Tom Power. You're listening to Q. You're in the middle of my conversation with the Canadian comedian, game show host, and competition show judge extraordinaire, Howie Mandel, who just started his 16th season on America's Got Talent, making him the longest-running judge in that show's history. But as you may have heard, if you heard the first part of our conversation, Howie never really wanted to do any of this game show stuff. In fact, he was about to quit what he calls traditional show business when he got offered his first game show, Deal or No Deal. He'll tell you he feels really lucky that he gets to share everything he's learned in his time in show business with the contestants on these Got Talent shows, you know, the singers, dancers, comedians, magicians, daredevils. He has the same advice for all of them. Be authentic. So as we continue our conversation, Howie's going to tell you how he learned that lesson on how to be his true self. Take a listen.
2: What I learned from when I was watching Richard Pryor, because you can't look at me and Richard Pryor and see any similarity, except that he was incredibly authentic. He was the first guy, like at that time, people like Rodney Dangerfield and George Carlin were doing acts, you know, whether it was the Hippy Dippy Weatherman or I Get No Respect or whatever. It wasn't based in a reality at that time.
1: Yeah.
2: He was the first person I saw that was talking about his foibles with relationships and drug abuse and getting old and marriages and he was making it funny. He was making all this tragedy funny.
3: And I had to stop drinking, though, because I got tired, like, waking up in my car driving 90. trying to talk to the police when your mouth don't work.
2: And what I got from that is I said, here's a guy, and I watched him every night put it together. Some nights it didn't work, and then he'd cobble it together. I said, authenticity, just being himself, being who he was. You know, I don't know if you know his history, but he tried to be Bill Cosby for a while. And then one day he walked off the stage in Vegas and said, screw it, I'm just going to do me. And I accidentally just did me because I wasn't pursuing it and just being me. So what I tell the people at AGT is don't try to please us. Don't even try to please everybody in that room. You do you. And if it's meant to be, if you just do you and you satisfy you, because there's nobody like you, that's going to pop out. So when people say to me, what is it about a golden buzzer? I go, I don't know.
1: Yeah.
2: But sometimes in those moments, I see something where I go, oh, this is like nothing I've ever heard before. This could win. Or this is like something I've never seen before or done in a way I've never seen it before. Or so unexpected, you wouldn't think this person, this age, would be doing that. Or how did they come up with that? And that's what those golden buzzer moments are kind of indicative of. Like, wow.
4: What you did is you looked for the light at the end of the darkness, and that light is your comedy. And I'm telling you, I haven't been moved by an act like this up until this moment. And because of you and because of this moment, I want to do something very special, something I haven't had a chance to do, and I'd like to do this.
1: But why then has a comedian not won it?
2: Because here's what I say to them, because they always say, you know, a lot of people who I approach, I go, you should do it.
1: And they go, hey, I'm a comic. I've never won. The comics never won. Why go, you know?
2: Because I don't think people understand. I think that, you know, the public ends up voting. And I think that if you are a singer with an amazing voice and you sing not even an original, you sing something that people are going to go, oh, I love that. Or if you fall, if you hang upside down from the ceiling and light yourself on fire while you're juggling, people are going, wow. If you just walk out and go, hi, I'm Howie, and I'm going to tell you some funny things about me, I don't think people know or appreciate the art form of what comedy is. You know, the guy who, you know, even in our society, you know, the biggest thing in my upbringing of stand-up comedy was Carson. And people were so excited to be called to the couch. Do you know what I'm talking
1: about? Yeah, so for people who are listening to this, at the Johnny Carson, who was the host of The Tonight Show forever, pre-Jay Leno, he would have comics on, and there was like a thing that he would do at the end of his show. He would have comics on quite often, and he would be known for like bringing a comic over to the couch next to him. And they used to say that like you can make someone's career like that. Like Drew Carey famously got brought over, you know, but not everyone got brought over. Not everyone got called over to the couch.
2: And those people that got called over ended up with huge careers. But think about this. Somebody who was the third lead on a sitcom who was just reciting somebody else's lines, he'd be the lead guest or she'd be the lead guest, and he'd come out and he'd talk to them and he'd have interest. The stand-up comic was always the last thing, the latest thing, and then they would come out with their own character, their own material, right? And also need to elicit a laugh every 15 seconds, so they needed more and the audience would be roaring. And for the chance to be asked to sit down and maybe ask.
1: Yeah,
2: whereas,
1: yeah.
2: You know, so it's never been, the clown has never been respected.
1: Man, you're. I didn't know you were in your 70s.
2: I'm 70.
1: You look good.
2: Thank you. I'm having fun. I'm lucky to be doing whatever I'm doing.
1: I'm going to ask the question that I asked people in their 70s, and people who are in their 70s usually get offended by it. You're keeping going. There's no slowing down. There's no.
2: Well, I think that when you do something you like to do, you just do it. Like I think most of our world, you know, we have this connotation of hump day, you know, which is Wednesday, right? And the connotation is I'm halfway through the week. I'm halfway over a hump. It's a hump where I'm getting close to the weekend where I don't have to do the shit that I'm doing. You know, I don't like what I'm doing, but we're almost at the weekend. I'm not even going to do anything I love, but I'm just not going to do the stuff that I hate. So very few people in life get up in the morning. You know, in North America, you know, when people are greeting people or seeing people or, you know, at a party and they don't know you, what do they say? They go, what do you do?
1: Yeah, what do you do? Yeah, yeah.
2: What are you doing? Right. And in Japan, where people live longer, people approach people by saying, why do you get up? And I think if you live by that philosophy, if you're really, I think in life, you got to, don't go for fame. Don't go for notoriety. Don't even go for what you think your mom wants you to do or society wants you to do. Look for a reason to just get up. And every day I'm doing something that's kind of fun.
1: Last question for you. If 22-year-old awkward kid from Toronto, Howie, got on AGT, what would 70-year-old Howie say to him? What would a 70-year-old Howie make of him?
2: I, you know what? You can't pretend authenticity. I like people who are just authentic. And I was, by accident, not by plan, authentic. Just do what you do.
1: Yeah. Man, nice to talk to you. Thanks for the time.
2: Thanks. Thank you. Talk to you later.
1: My conversation with Canadian comedian Howie Mandel, who just started his 16th season as a judge on America's Got Talent. He'll be back in Canada soon, shooting the next season of The Price is Right tonight.

I'm Tom Power. You're listening to Q. It wasn't so long ago that Laura Roy was touring the world, singing on stage with some of the planet's biggest artists. Your Doja Cats, Sabrina Carpenters, Camila Cabello's. Laura grew up in the small community of Canning, Nova Scotia. And there she was, working as a professional backing vocalist based out of London, England. And like an accomplished songwriter, got a Grammy nomination for her work on Doja Cat's album. Now, after years of making others sound great, Laura's wanting to step into her own spotlight. And to do it, she moved back to Nova Scotia, where she recorded her debut album, Late Bloomer Season. Take a listen.

0: That is Laura Roy with Two Seater off her new album, Late Bloomer Season. Laura Roy recently joined guest host Garvia Bailey to talk about her journey in music and set up a new song. And Garvia started by asking her a little bit about how helping other artists live their own dreams helped her find her own voice. Here's their conversation.
1: Even touring for other people, working for other people, it always felt like a temporary thing and a way for me to kind of continue to work in music, reinvest into myself as an artist. But sure, while I was on tour, yeah, it was very necessary for me to just maintain that connection with myself and my own voice and what I wanted to say. And that's kind of how a lot of these songs came out.
2: Mm. Was there ever, once you immerse yourself in the work of others, mm-hmm, for so much of your time is doing that, was there ever a fear that that your own creative voice was being stifled, or that you might have been losing it in any way because you weren't exercising it, mm-hmm, in that same way?
1: Definitely. There's always that little voice, you know, because when you get into the session world and the touring world, I have a lot of friends that, you know, they give up so much of their lives and sacrifice so much to be touring with some of the biggest acts. And so for me, it was always this balance of kind of wanting to get on the big gigs, but also being a bit afraid and not wanting to, because I knew if I kind of stayed on that other train going that way too long with someone else, I could lose sight of that. So I think it was always in the back of my mind in some ways, for sure.
2: The other level, the other layer, is writing for other people as well.
1: Mm-hmm.
2: You know, like it's not just the singing for other people, but writing. And I wonder about that writing piece. Like, you know, was there ever moments where you're like, oh, I just wrote this great thing.
1: Mm-hmm.
2: I wonder if I should just keep it for myself.
1: Absolutely. Yeah. You have to be discerning about that stuff. I think if you're an artist and you're kind of figuring out what to share and what to give away and what to keep for yourself, it definitely is something that comes into play for sure. I think the really cool thing about being able to work with so many different people in so many different capacities is ultimately it strengthened my own, mm-hmm, skills as a songwriter, my own skills as a vocalist. Every time I go on tour with someone else, I kind of get to know my voice in a new way. And that always ends up feeding back into my own music and how I sing my own music. So ultimately, it's been a really great blessing to be able to do all of these things. But there's always been the goal to feed back into myself. And mm-hmm, it's taken time. And that's okay. I think that's the place that I got to with this album, with the theme, with the title, is just knowing that all of the experiences that I've had, even though things maybe didn't unfold as quickly as I wanted them to, sure, which again, we all can feel those frustrations in life sometimes when things aren't happening how we want them to or when we want them to. And I think a lot of this process was surrendering and just trusting that, you know, universal timing, life has a way of unfolding how it's meant to.

0: You called the release of this album the biggest exhale.
1: Mm-hmm.
0: Putting out this full-length album. I mean, there's got to be a lot of pride in that. But I wonder about what you were holding in that needed to be released mm-hmm. with this album.
1: Yeah, so much, so much. And, you know, I think for anyone who kind of creates music or creates anything, to follow through with that planted seed, that idea, that inspiration, to actually getting it out and then following through the process of recording, which can have its ups and downs, to actually releasing and getting it out, it's like climbing a mountain, you know? Mm. And so I think for me, I do feel really proud that I followed through these songs. I felt like I had to, even though there was moments where I wanted to kind of stop and wanted to give up, because it's been very easy to be in the backgrounds and to hide to a certain degree. And the real challenge came with making sure that these songs got out into the world and could have a life of their own.
0: Mm-hmm.
1: So it took a lot of perseverance. And, you know, I've been able to release music really for the last 10 years and try different styles and explore and grow as an artist. But funny enough, through all of that, I've really returned back to myself. And there's a kind of rootedness in the music and the decisions to go to Nova Scotia to record,
0: yeah.
1: and even sonically kind of returning to where I started as a songwriter. But now with all of this kind of experience under my belt and this growth that I've been able to have. So it does feel like a huge exhale, because I think it's the first time I can wholeheartedly say, this is really me. What you're listening to is the truest representation of who I am.
0: Mm.
1: And that feels really exciting, but it's taken a lot of courage to be willing to show that and share that. So,
0: would it have been possible to do that without going back home to Nova Scotia?
1: I think it would have been, but it probably would be a very different record.
0: Right.
1: Yeah.
0: Right.
1: Yeah. So, you know, I got into a cycle of recording music in a certain way in London, in the UK, in a lot of dark studios, and really toiling away at things and producing things with partners, and you know, really polishing a lot of the sonics. And by the time I came off the road and had this collections of songs, I knew I wanted to have a completely radically different process to that recording of it. And so that's why I was like, I have to go to Nova Scotia, not only on a personal level, because I came off of 3 months of doing a world tour with someone else. And I just needed that hometown kind of hug,
0: yeah. Yeah.
1: and my family, and needed to ground. And then it totally made sense to record there, and in a way that I hadn't been able to, in a way that was really raw and authentic and had character, and I wasn't afraid of all the little quirks.
0: Mm.
1: And I wanted people to feel like they were in the room with me. I wanted to really showcase the songs. I didn't want to hide behind anything. I wanted to be intentional about the string arrangements that I worked on with musicians and all of the decisions. And it just seemed like that was the perfect place for me to go do that.
0: Mm.
1: Yeah.
0: We're going to play a song of yours.
1: Awesome.
0: Called Author. And I'm wondering what you were thinking about when you wrote this one. What was happening?
1: I mean, the song says it. It's Operation Autopilot. I've been misguided from myself. And that's really where I was. I was kind of in an autopilot mode. And I think it can happen to anyone sometimes when we're not living intentionally or living with authenticity. We can go into these modes where life is just kind of happening around us. And so this was a song about me expressing that I was feeling that way, but also to kind of come back to this idea that I can take ownership and control over my story and how I want to write it and how empowering that can be.
0: You are the author. Yes, yes. We're going to play that record, but I'm going to get you to tell us who you are and get you to introduce the tune.
1: Okay. My name is Laura Roy, and this is my song, Author.

0: from Canning, Nova Scotia, that is Laura Roy with Author from her new album Late Bloomer Season, which is out now.
1: To make it better, the stories I can tell.
0: Speaking of the East Coast of Canada, a place near and dear to my heart, the East Coast Music Awards wrapped up this weekend in Sydney, Cape Breton. Goldie Boutelier from Cape Breton, hometown hero, was the big winner of the night, taking home Album of the Year, Breakthrough Artist of the Year, and Rock Alternative Album of the Year. Nova Scotia's Cassie and Maggie won Group of the Year. Kelly Loader from Newfoundland and Labrador, Songwriter of the Year. And the Barra McNeils, the legendary trad folk group, received the Dr. Helen Creighton Lifetime Achievement Award. Big congrats to them and to all the winners. So yeah, let's go out on a song from Goldie's now award ECMA award-winning album. So from the album Goldie Boutelier Presents Goldie Montana, that's the name of the album, this is the song Goldie Montana.

That is Goldie Boutelier with Goldie Montana. Goldie, the big winner from the East Coast Music Awards, was wrapped up this weekend in Sydney, Cape Breton. And that is it for Q today. Tomorrow on the show, the comedian Julie Kim will be here to tell you about giving up her career in the corporate world to pursue stand-up comedy and truly getting what I consider to be the worst advice any comedian has ever gotten. And she got it in her first ever stand-up comedy class. You're going to want to hear what that is. If you want to get in touch with me, q@cbc.ca. On Instagram, I'm @TomJoePower. We'll see you soon.

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3: This is CBC News. I'm Catherine Crummy. Channel Port-au-Basque RCMP are currently on the scene and responding to an overturned commercial transport trailer in the rec house area. In a news release, they say the tractor trailer is blocking the westbound lane of the TCH. There are currently wind warnings in effect in the area. In current conditions, gusts up to 130 kilometers per hour are possible. While the highway is passable, police are urging caution due to the conditions. Yesterday was a historic day for the province, as Jolene Acheney became the first Innu lawyer to be called to the bar in Newfoundland and Labrador. CBC's Reagan Burden has more.
4: I am not just a lawyer, but I'm also an Innu lawyer.
5: That's Jolene Acheney of Sheaji Innu First Nation. Monday, at the Supreme Court in Happy Valley Goose Bay, wearing a ribbon skirt and caribou skin moccasins, Acheney became the first Innu person to be called to the bar in Newfoundland and Labrador. Acheney credits her father, the late Daniel Acheney, former president of the Innu Nation, who represented the Innu during land claims talks and the Voisey's Bay nickel mine negotiations, for leading her down this career path.
4: He had known that one of his children would follow in his footsteps, and my sister had decided that she was going to take the cultural preservation route, and so it was sort of up to myself to be able to carry on his footsteps, because he was one of the first of the Innu leadership to fight for our Innu rights and recognition, and so now here I am going to carry on that torch.
5: Acheney may be the first from her community to be called to the bar, but she hopes she will not be the last, and encourages young Indigenous people to follow their dreams, no matter how hard it gets. Reagan Burden, CBC News, Happy Valley Goose Bay.
3: In international news, with concerns rising about his health, U.S. President Donald Trump will undergo his annual medical exam today. It comes with his 80th birthday weeks away. Megan Fitzpatrick reports from Washington.
6: The White House does have its own in-house medical team, but presidents go to Walter Reed Medical Center for specialized tests and treatments and these annual physicals. His last full physical there was more than a year ago, last April. After that visit, he did have to go back for a CT scan, so that prompted questions about whether he had any health issues or not. The White House later said he was fine, and Trump later said in an interview he regretted getting that test done because of the speculation it caused. We know last summer he did have some swelling in his lower legs, which led to a diagnosis of an issue with veins and blood flow, but it was a common condition, his doctor said, for older people. The other health issue with Trump, though, of note more recently, is visible bruising on the back of his hand. That's been attributed to Trump shaking people's hands often, according to his White House doctor, and to taking aspirin as a blood thinner. Now, his White House staff has been defensive before when asked about whether Trump has dozed off during recent events, and they routinely tout how hard he works and the long hours. Megan Fitzpatrick, CBC News, Washington.
3: The U.S. military says it has carried out what it's calling self-defense strikes across southern Iran, hitting military sites and vessels around the Strait of Hormuz. Iran is calling it a violation of a 7-week ceasefire. The attack coming with the United States and Iran deep into peace talks. Willie Lowry explains.
7: This latest round comes as U.S. and Iranian negotiators parse through the language of a framework that could end the war and see the Strait of Hormuz reopen. U.S. Secretary of State Marco Rubio, who just yesterday said a deal was potentially imminent, seemed to lower expectations this morning.
8: And it's going to take a couple days to settle on, even down to the disagreements over a word, sentence. So we'll have to work through that. If there's going to be a deal, we're going to have to work through that. But this is, it's either going to be a good deal or there isn't going to be one.
7: Iran has signaled that the two sides are close to agreeing to a framework, but a spokesperson for the country's foreign ministry says that doesn't mean a deal is imminent. Willie Lauer.

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1: The big fashion story that surprised so many of us a few days ago is this. Shein, the biggest name in fast fashion, buying Everlane, a company that made its name on making sustainable clothing. I mean, these are two companies that are polar opposites. I'm Alamine Abdul Mahmoud. This is Commotion. Claire Press covers sustainable fashion on her podcast, Wardrobe Crisis. So she's someone I really wanted to talk to about all of this. I spoke with Claire and I started by asking her about her reaction to Shein acquiring Everlane.
2: I don't think I was alone in feeling really, I'm going to say, let down by this news. If you're interested in sustainable fashion, I think it felt like a bit of a punch in the guts. Even if you're not interested in sustainability, there's a lot of interest in the fashion kind of commentary space. But I was thinking about this. It's like no one loves to be let down. No one loves a sellout, you know, whether it's a friend or a politician or a brand, when you feel that they stand for something and then you suddenly find out that it was wrong. It's the hypocrisy hurts. And that I think is the crux of this story about Everlane and Shein.
1: Claire, you're using emotional language, right? Like you're using emotional language with the story. You said let down. You said you've been punched in the guts. Can you just talk a little bit more about, like, what's the thing that makes Shein stand out from other fast fashion companies in the context of this story, but also just in general? What makes them stand out?
2: Okay. It is like the poster child for something that we're now starting to call ultra fast fashion. I reckon everyone's heard of fast fashion.
1: Yeah.
2: But this is like on steroids, like very much sped up. And it's a Chinese company. It is a relatively new player to the landscape. And if you go back in history to kind of contextualize this, until like 20, 30 years ago, fashion all operated along the same calendar. They showed collections every 6 months. So they show you, I used to be a fashion journalist. I used to work at Vogue. And so we would watch all the runways 6 months before they go, spring, this is what's coming. And then 6 months later, autumn, this is what's coming.
1: Right.
2: What fast fashion did is throw that out the window and say, no, we can produce styles from the design room to the shop floor really quickly, like maybe 4 weeks, maybe even 2 weeks. Shein comes along, maybe 2020, when they started to kind of hit the zeitgeist and really get into people's minds. And they were rushing stuff out in a day.
1: Oh, wow.
2: So you've gone from like 6 months to like a day. So new trend tomorrow. And that is how we got up to this phrase, ultra fast fashion.
1: So how many styles can Shein pump out in a day?
2: Okay, so two American journalists last year did this long research project. I think they spent 6 months buying styles off the Shein website.
1: Oh,
2: and
1: wow.
2: Then trying to trace where they'd come from. Their names are Megan Toybin and Louise Matsakis. They did such a good job. It was for an online publication called Rest of World. But I interviewed these guys. And they really did their research. And they reckon that 10,000 styles a day, up to 10,000 a day, appear on the website.
1: Wow.
2: So how do they do it, right?
1: Yeah.
2: How do they do it? There's no designer sitting in a room. There's no design team conceptualizing ideas for the season and then using their creative brilliance to get together as a team and kind of storyboard and think of collection themes. No, they're just... It's algorithm, designed by algorithm. Mm. So Shein scrapes information off the internet, a celebrity look here, an Oscars night look there. So it could be your red t-shirt and then your shirt. They could just look at it on Instagram. I don't know if AI looks, but you know what I'm saying?
1: Yes.
2: Scrape it off, steal it,
1: yeah.
2: Melange it up into a big mixer and pop it out. And the business model idea is that by chucking out as many possibilities as possible, they'll be able to test which one flies. Mm. So they're not necessarily producing every one of those 10,000 styles at scale, but they are making them available. And now I want people to think about what that means. How do you do it? Someone's got to sew it. So this stuff doesn't just magic out of the ether.
1: The garment needs to be made. Yeah.
2: Absolutely. And so that's where we've got a problem with Shein.
1: So the other end of the spectrum here, though, is Everlane. So let's talk a little bit about Everlane. You interviewed the founder of Everlane, Michael Praisman, on your podcast, Wardrobe Crisis. That was back in 2019. You asked him to explain the concept of radical transparency that was the core of the company's philosophy.
3: We started with this basic concept of why don't we just tell you what our costs are?
1: because that'll give you

0: confidence knowing that you're getting a good value and knowing that the quality is there across all of the products. And we did that with first a t-shirt made in Los Angeles, and now we do it with everything, cashmere, you know, our shoes made in Italy, you name it. We tell you the cost of the material. We tell you the cost of the labor, the duties, transportation, every piece of it we reveal to the customer. And then we tell you what our profit is. So how cool is that? You get to know all of it. And you know, I think what it does for the customer is it builds trust.
1: Claire, I don't own any Everlane clothing. And I immediately listened to that and go like, I think I trust that guy. Do you want to talk about how unusual this approach by a clothing company was and maybe still is?
2: Yeah. First of all, I want to say I really believed him when I talked to him. It was 2019. I think he was authentic in his desire to do things differently. He told me about wanting to be a kind of disruptor, wanting to make a difference in the world. They'd say, these jeans cost us, he said to me, I use jeans as an example. He said, these jeans cost me $27 to land in the US and I'm selling them at $68 US. And he was saying, we make them in this particular factory in Vietnam where the workers are paid ethical wages, where we have full transparency on how they do it. So it was a new proposition.
1: Do we know why the company was having a hard time? Because we know that they were in a bit of financial trouble, but is it because sustainable fashion isn't lucrative?
2: I mean, I'm not a financial journalist. My view, though, is that a few factors, one of them being that maybe sustainable fashion has lost its gloss, that people aren't willing to buy into it as perhaps they once were. And if you add in, like, we're in a massive financial crisis, people have got less money, and it's absolutely understandable that they are not wanting to pay more for their stuff. I get that. So I think I'm a bit worried as someone who's into trying to make this industry more sustainable that maybe it's past its heyday, that the hype's worn off. And Michael Praisman, this is a fun fact, has moved on now. And he's making a magnesium hydration drink product. So he's moved on to the next hot thing, which is longevity and wellness, right? Yeah. And that to me speaks of, I mean, I haven't asked him, but it seems to represent a change, right? Everyone was really into sustainable fashion and now they're not. Everyone's into biohacking and longevity and wellness or AI. I don't know. What do you think?
1: I mean, the idea that we're sitting here with Allbirds, which is a company that started as a shoe company that's like, hey, here's these sustainable shoes that we're making that so many people are excited about, is transitioning to become some kind of like AI brand that I'm not entirely sure what the offering, the central offering of that is. What you are telling me just now kind of like actually makes that story, makes a bit more sense. Like these worlds didn't live next to each other in my brain and now they do a little bit more. Also, the way that you said some kind of magnesium pill situation.
2: I don't even remember its name.
1: But your voice carried exactly how you feel about it. Like, and that, I think it kind of like did its job there. I want to go back to the emotional language you used earlier, this idea of being let down, the idea of being punched in the gut. Because after the sale to Shein was confirmed last week, the current CEO of Everlane, Alfred Chang, said Everlane is going to remain an independent brand and it's going to be committed to sustainability. When you hear that, what do you make of that? Okay. Yeah.
2: So as a journalist and doing my podcast and speaking to lots of people, I've done lots of research into this company, Shein, and I've followed news headlines that continue all the time about, I mean, there was one recently where the Italian consumer watchdog had just fined them 1.6 million, I probably got the numbers wrong, but given them a hefty fine for greenwashing, misleading claims. There's all this stuff about their potential, you've got to be careful with your language here, alleged exploitation of workers, potential alleged links to Uyghur forced labor camps in China. I do not buy this. This is a multi-billion dollar company with extreme secrecy in terms of the way it makes its clothes. And for my money, and this is just my view here, they just want the gloss of being associated with something that makes them look more legit to buy Everlane and then for the CEO to say, we're going to continue. It's just so cynical. I don't believe it.
1: I think that's it could not get a clear answer than that. You know, saying like, yeah, you look at this and go like, I'm not sure that I buy it. I mean, look, Claire, on a certain level, sustainable fashion ultimately means that people have to accept paying more for clothes. Do you think people are willing to do that? Do you still sort of believe in a world where people are willing to do that?
2: Look, I believe that people want a better world for themselves, the people around them, but also more broadly for the environment and for other people. I believe in the goodness of humans, let's put it that way. But I've got compassion for the fact that people are doing it tough, can't afford to spend more on sustainable product because it's morally the right thing to do. And we've got to be really careful about putting that on people. Having said that, I want to kind of answer it in a bit of a different way, to be honest. I think I'm starting to lose faith in big business to do the right thing when it comes to climate action or looking after the workers who make their profits for them, right? Their wealth is built on the back of these people who make their product. And yet we've heard time and time again for 10 years through the sort of later era of the sustainable fashion movement that companies are going to change. They're going to take their responsibilities seriously. I'm just starting to feel like it was all marketing and maybe they didn't mean it. That sounds so bad, but
1: You're a person who's let down, right? Like you sound like
2: I'm
1: you're
2: so
1: a
2: let down,
1: like, which is okay. I think like that is that concords with the reality of the world. But if that's the case, though, you said you're starting to lose faith specifically in big business. That's fair. Mm. Not sure that I ever had that much faith in big business.
2: Exactly.
1: But there's a certain dimension of okay. Then I can start to shift my faith towards people. What do you do? Can I put some faith in consumers to say, I think eventually people will get to a place where they go, I would like to make the harder choice. I know it's a harder choice. I'd like to do that.
2: Well, I think that we have the power to change the systems that we're in. We hear this over and over again. You don't want the government you've got, vote for a different one. You don't want the fashion landscape, just to bring it back to this, that you've got. Don't give them your money.
1: Yeah.
2: So I think what I'm saying is that as an activist who's written books about sustainable fashion and spent 10 years trying to talk to and with business to see if they might actually shift their systems, I now think, no, forget it. Let them, like, we've got a choice. Don't buy 5 cheap t-shirts off Shein. Don't do it. Instead, look for a local maker, someone on your high street that you'd like to see flourish, your neighbor, your friend, a maker that you can actually really, truly have transparency on, see how they made it, see what their ethics are, and give them your business. Now, not everyone can do this, but if you're privileged enough to be buying a lot of fashion, then I would really love it if you would think a bit about this and ask yourself, who do you want to thrive in the future? And is it Shein, a shadowy Chinese-owned multi-billion-dollar business that has a shocking ethics record and that we know is churning out plastic fashion destined for landfill? Or do you want to find out about a local designer or even just a Canadian brand, even just a non-publicly listed high street retailer that you'd like to see continue to give jobs in your area and get a share of the pie?
1: Claire, that is, I recognize that it's both like not the most hopeful ending in the world and also maybe the most hopeful that we can accomplish today. And I actually like really appreciate that. So thank you so much for your time and for getting to that place.
2: Thank you. It could be hopeful. I think it could be hopeful. It's more enjoyable to support the little guys.
1: I think so too. I really appreciate your time, Claire. Thank you so much for being here.
2: Thank you for having me. I appreciate it so much.
1: Claire Press is a sustainable fashion expert and hosts the Wardrobe Crisis podcast. She was in Sydney, Australia. I'm Alamin Abdul Mahmoud, and this is Commotion. Look, for a long time, the Griffin Poetry Prize has been the most prestigious poetry prize in Canada. But since 2022, no books published in this country have won. That is because the prize that was only open to Canadians was eliminated 4 years ago, leaving only one big prize open to poets who live anywhere in the world. And you know what? A lot of Canadian poets have been pretty unhappy about that. So yesterday, the Griffin Poetry Prize held a town hall to hear from all of them. Paul Vermeersch was there taking part and taking notes. He's a poet who's been on the show before to talk about all this, and he's here to tell us what happened. Paul, it's good to see you, pal. How are you doing?
3: Thanks, Alamin. It's good to be here. Thanks for having me back.
1: Yes, of course. Listen, first, when I first heard about this town hall, The first thought that occurred to me is actually, like, that's pretty courageous. It's a courageous thing of Scott Griffin to do, to say, I'm going to open the door. I'm going to have people come in and say, all right, Scott Griffin, I should say, founded the prize, funds it. I'm going to hear the criticism that, that people have firsthand and in person. The first question he answered was, what was the point of making these changes in the first place? Briefly, can you explain what was the reason?
3: The reason that Scott Griffin gave when that question was asked in the town hall was to say, let's go back 26 years. And he painted a picture of the initial inception, the initial impetus for creating the Griffin Poetry Prize in the first place, which in his words was to raise the profile of poetry around the world. Which is a laudable goal. And he made the point of saying not specifically Canadian poetry, but to raise the profile of poetry around the world.
1: Yeah.
3: Now, the Griffin Prize is specifically an English language prize, which it always has been, which includes translations, but translations into English. And Ian Williams, who is a poet and a former nominee for the Griffin Prize and currently a trustee, for the Griffin Trust.
1: Yeah.
3: Added.
1: He was also there at the town hall. Yeah.
3: It was Scott Griffin and Ian Williams were sort of representing the prize.
1: Yeah.
3: At the town hall. And Ian Williams added a comment to the effect that some of the thinking about making the changes to the Griffin Prize was to make it a more international prize in the vein of like the Booker or something like that.
1: Right.
3: That might elevate its prestige.
1: So you hear from Scott Griffin, he says, well, the point of the Griffin Prize in the first place was to raise a profile of poetry internationally. That's the reason why I wanted to do this. That's the reason for some of these changes. Why do you think this change has been so hard on Canadian poets specifically?
3: The first thing I'll say is for anyone listening to the program right now, the CBC website published an article in 2022 by Alicia Elliott called something to the effect of Why the Griffin Prize Combining Its Prizes is Bad News for Canadian Poets. The title was something like that.
1: Yeah.
3: And Alicia Elliott made a lot of great points 4 years ago and maybe I'll just summarize some of the things that that are covered in that article, because I agree with them completely. So even though the Griffin Prize was maybe conceived to elevate the profile of poetry and maybe not specifically Canadian poetry, what it was in fact was a pair of prizes. Two prizes, one specifically for a Canadian book and one specifically for an international book.
1: Yeah.
3: And what this prize structure did for 21 years was present Canadian poetry as equal to poetry from anywhere in the world.
1: Mm.
3: It made it more discoverable. It made Canadian poetry more prestigious. It provided Canadian poets with a greater, more concentrated avenue towards financial stability, discoverability, a broader readership, perhaps an opportunity for a more lucrative book deal down the road, perhaps an opportunity for career advancement, teaching opportunities, all kinds of real world benefits, great higher book sales, all kinds of real world benefits that could be felt and were felt immediately. Higher profile, discoverability, career advancement, all of these things. And during that 21-year period, most other attention given to books of poetry in Canada kind of withered away and died. Book review sections in newspapers are all but extinct. The trade magazines that used to review three or four books of poetry every issue now review three or four books of poetry a year. And probably unintentionally, the Griffin Prize became sort of has a de facto monopoly on the attention that poetry receives in this country. Mm-hmm. And so when the Canadian specific prize was removed from the equation, there was nothing left, just a desert of sort of opportunities for poetry books to find a wider audience.
1: Right.
3: And that's been detrimental to people's financial stability, to the publishing industry in Canada that isn't multinational, and to the potential for career advancement and all kinds of things.
1: I want to hold on that for just a moment, because I think the stuff that you just highlighted there is actually really important to do. I think you're trying to say that even though Scott Griffin may say, right, like that the point of the prize was to raise the profile of poetry internationally, and that's fair, but in effect, what having the prize structure be as like, here's one for Canadian poets and then here's one for international poets, what that does is actually foster a larger ecosystem. It sort of ends up growing an ecosystem in a way that was really healthy for a lot of Canadian poets. It raises the profile, raises, as you mentioned, the discoverability, it boosts their book sales, while at the same time, the ecosystem that supports sort of getting the word out about books and about poets and poetry specifically has kind of shrinked, you know, shrunk in a sort of really, really meaningful way. And so the Griffin Prize ends up playing a bigger and bigger role, right? So sort of cut to now, right? Cut to this town hall yesterday. Ian Williams, who's one of the trustees, he said it was a mistake not to have public consultations before these changes were made before they merged the two categories. He said that this process is an effort to remedy that. How optimistic are you about the outcome of all of this? Because you kind of highlighted all the need for the Poetry Prize there. When you sort of look mm-hmm. at this process, when you look at this process, do you go, "Oh, this feels like it's a way to remedy this"?
3: There's a lot in that question. Mm. How optimistic am I? I don't know how optimistic to be.
1: Okay.
3: What we were told was that the trustees would be given all the information collected, and that the town hall was in effect a three-pronged sort of information gathering process. First was emails that went out, and people in the community were invited to submit by email their thoughts about the changes to the prize structure.
1: Yeah.
3: So in writing first, in person, which was the first half of yesterday's town hall, so people who are actually in the room, in the room where it happened, and then the second half of the town hall was on Zoom, so that members of the community and the publishing industry from across the country could participate as well.
1: Right.
3: So there's this three-pronged effort to gather intelligence. That information is going to be given to the trustees following the Griffin Prize event on June 3rd. And we were told that the trustees would be meeting June 3rd, June 4th, and June 5th, considering the information that was gathered in this sort of thing.
1: Which sounds like the feedback universally was saying, hey, bring back the Canadian prize, Canadian only prize.
3: And almost unanimous.
1: Yes.
3: From the community was, we would like to see a Canadian prize again.
1: Yeah.
3: And the answer to that, Ian Williams and Scott Griffin sort of kept trying to position this option as a silo, as something that belittled or diminished Canadian poetry, or suggested that it wasn't up to the task of competing with international poetry, that it was maybe like a I think that silo was the word that kept coming up, and the implication that I kept understanding was that it was some kind of tokenizing or ghettoizing of Canadian poetry.
1: Mm.
3: But nobody in Canada ever saw the Canadian Poetry Prize that way. It was a showcase. It was Canadian poets and international poets were standing shoulder to shoulder on the same stage. It was an equalizing opportunity, not a tokenizing opportunity. And so almost unanimously, the feedback from the community has been, we would like the Canadian prize brought back, and if not in its original form, in some other form.
1: I'm consistently sort of fascinated by how this process unfolds, because it does not only apply to poetry. I think we had the same conversation, for example, about TIFF, you know, and like the idea of like TIFF having a separate program for Canadian films. Does that sort of silo Canadian films into a different category, or does it actually draw a string of lights and say, like, among all these international films that are coming to this festival, also look at all this, you know, all this programming that caters to specifically Canadian films? And so I'm interested in this conversation. Obviously, this conversation is not over, but Paul, I gotta say thank you for being here. I really appreciate your time. We're gonna have you back as this whole process continues to unfold, but I really appreciate your time. Thanks for being here, friend.
3: Thanks a lot for having me. I'd be happy to come back anytime.
1: Yes, of course. Paul Vermeer is a poet and professor of creative writing and publishing at Sheridan College. He was right here in Toronto. Look, my name is Alamin Abdul Mahmoud. This show is called Commotion. We'll be back tomorrow. We'd love to see you then. In the meantime, have a great day.
4: This is CBC News for Newfoundland and Labrador. I'm Catherine Crummy. Good afternoon. Well, there's more fallout from a heated exchange between one Liberal MHA and one PC minister in the House of Assembly last week. As CBC's Henrika Wilhelm reports, there's continued questions around decorum and about the party leaders getting involved.
5: I order you to withdraw from the chamber.
6: That's how House Speaker Paul Lane started yesterday's session, dismissing PC Minister Lloyd Parrott and Liberal MHA Elvis Loveless for the day. That's after their heated exchange Thursday, so heated they took it behind the Speaker's chair. The incident has sparked a debate about decorum. In a statement Friday, Premier Wakeham called on the House leaders to meet with Speaker Lane, but NDP leader Jim Dinn says he reached out first about the party leaders' meeting.
7: It's beyond the House leaders. One of the people who was ejected from the day was the government House leader. So that's part of the problem, isn't it?
6: Liberal leader John Hogan agrees party leaders should meet. And he said while chirping is expected in the House of Assembly, it goes beyond that, with social media playing a big role.
8: I was sitting down with my two kids on Friday night and saw a post directed specifically at me, encouraging violence against me. That's not fun. People asked me, did I feel less safe over the weekend? And you know what I did?
6: Hogan says he is willing to sit down with Premier Wakeham. Meanwhile, Wakeham said he has been in contact with Speaker Lane about a three-party meeting. Henrika Wilhelm, CBC News, St. John's.
4: Yesterday was a historic day for the province, as Jolene Ashani became the first Innu lawyer to be called to the bar in Newfoundland and Labrador. CBC's Reagan Burden has more.
9: I am not just a lawyer, but I'm also an Innu lawyer.
10: That's Jolene Ashani of Sheaji Innu First Nation. Monday, at the Supreme Court in Happy Valley Goose Bay, wearing a ribbon skirt and caribou skin moccasins, Ashani became the first Innu person to be called to the bar in Newfoundland and Labrador. Ashani credits her father, the late Daniel Ashani, former president of the Innu Nation, who represented the Innu during land claims talks and the Voisey's Bay nickel mine negotiations, for leading her down this career path.
9: He had known that one of his children would follow in his footsteps, and my sister had decided that she was going to take the cultural preservation route, and so it was sort of up to myself to be able to carry on his footsteps, because he was one of the first of the Innu leadership to fight for our Innu rights and recognition, and so now here I am going to carry on that torch.
10: Ashani may be the first from her community to be called to the bar, but she hopes she will not be the last, and encourages young Indigenous people to follow their dreams, no matter how hard it gets. Reagan Burden, CBC News, Happy Valley Goose Bay.
4: North Atlantic Refining's Avalon Isthmus Green Energy Project has reached a major milestone, having been cleared from environmental assessment. The proposed wind hydrogen project includes a new wind farm near the town of Sunnyside, with roughly 320 megawatts of installed power production capacity. It also includes power lines linking the wind farm to the company's existing terminal at Come By Chance. Vice President for Capital Projects Jeff Murphy says they're now working toward a final investment decision.
11: We are full steam ahead. We are signing contracts. We are, we are, I guess, actively staffing up. This is something that we're, very, very, very bullish on, and we see it as a big part of our future.
4: Murphy says they're now getting further into the engineering and design work, hoping to finalize the plans early next year. And the Minister of Transportation and Infrastructure says the province has not awarded a contract for a proposed extra ferry, as none of the proposals received were compliant. The swing vessel would help to cover the Fogo Island, Change Island, and Belle Island routes. Minister Barry Petten addressed the issue in the House yesterday after being questioned by the opposition. He said they're looking at other options.
12: We're looking at probably using a broker that the Marine Atlantic actually employed after their RFP failed. There's another option, another bidder that's coming forward to discuss. And we may even go with our own build. Bottom line is we're committed to having a swing vessel. We're committed to the ferries in this province. And we're not going to back away from that commitment. We'll follow through till we get the answers and get what's needed for another swing vessel. Thank you.
4: Petten says not finding the right proposal on an initial request is par for the course on a project like this. And that's your news for this hour. Now it's time for The Signal. Jamie Fitzpatrick is in the host chair, and it's gardening day. Tune in. For CBC Newfoundland and Labrador, I'm Catherine Crummie.

It is Tuesday, the 26th of May. I'm Jamie Fitzpatrick. This is The Signal. And you know what Tuesday means? All gardening all the time for the next 55 minutes. We hope you have your questions ready. Michael Murray is here and our phone lines are open.

0: So if you've got a gardening issue, or you're trying something new this season, perhaps, or maybe you're just curious about something that you're seeing in your own garden or out on your walks as spring begins to show itself, all gardening questions are welcome here. You can call our studio line, 709-722-7111, 709-722-7111. We also have a 1-800 number, 1-800-563-8255. We will take your texts during the show at 709-327-8206. That's 327-8206. And we will take your email questions, thesignal@cbc.ca. But what we really like is to get you folks on the line to have a chat. So we'd love it if you called the studio. And as usual on this show, we tend to start out a little slow and then the calls tend to stack up towards the end. So now would be a great time to get on the line. And Michael Murray from Murray's Garden Center, thank you for dropping by today.
1: Yeah, thanks for having me.
0: How are you?
1: I'm well. I'm perplexed by the weather, but that's a fact of life here in Newfoundland. So, you got to live with it.
0: What's going on down at the Garden Center? What have you been having to check it out this week, and what were you up to the last couple of days?
1: Well, the Garden Center's busy. We're growing a lot of things. We've got a big lettuce crop in one greenhouse, a brand new greenhouse we've built, dedicated to producing lettuce on a 365 days. They call it the 365 house, and it's a very heavily insulated. We're using heat pumps and other technologies to heat the space, and that's interesting and exciting and innovative. Strawberries in our greenhouses. We've been growing more things in greenhouses and shelter houses rather than field situations because of the weather and more control. So that's interesting. I think the other thing is, I'm always amazed at this time of year. Took a drive yesterday, went out to Barring Park, had a walk around, and seeing plants that in spite of the weather are coming into bloom. Saw magnolias in bloom everywhere. You see forsythia in bloom. You see various varieties of rhododendrons in full bloom. Our own native plants, Amelanchier is just on the verge, or serviceberry on the verge of bloom. So I'm always marvel at how, in spite of it, it wants to grow. So
0: every spring is a little different, I guess.
1: Yeah, they are. But at the same time, there are patterns of it. This is not too different than your typical Newfoundland spring. I saw the other day, rhubarb is starting to show. Wife was talking about, gee, we might make a rhubarb pie next weekend. What do you think? So, yeah, so it's every day. There's something changing, something happening. I look at it now that I'm not deeply involved in the business with a more inquisitive,
0: right,
1: and less uptight kind of
0: curiosity.
1: Yeah. More curious, yeah, than I am driven by business.
0: Are you ready for a skill testing question?
1: Indeed,
0: as
1: I am.
0: As they say in the game shows?
1: Yes, I am.
0: All right. This is from Juanita, and I will admit, and in full disclosure, Juanita works in our newsroom. She said, could you please ask him? We recently cleared away an area in our backyard. It's where the lawn gives way to the nearby forest, yeah, or wilderness.
1: Yeah.
0: Space is about 3 feet wide, 10 to 12 feet long, nice fertile soil, and we want to plant something there. We'd like it to be low maintenance. Could we transplant blueberry bushes into that kind of area? We have other blueberry bushes on our property, and they seem to like the area.
1: Yeah.
0: So she's asking about that space. They just cleared it out where the backyard meets the wilderness.
1: That's what I call the space in between. I love that space because the native plant materials, the wild, wants to come in. And what you're doing is standing on the edge of keeping it back. And that's what gardening is about philosophically for me, is that place in between and holding the wild back. Yeah, the blueberries, we've done that. You've got to go out now before the leaf comes. They're going to start leafing soon. You'd want to dig up out a big piece of the root system. If you're transporting them any distance, you want to wrap those roots or just cover them with wet burlap so they don't dry out, desiccate. Get them into place where they're going. Blueberries grow in pretty harsh conditions. So you don't want too rich, too deep. So I wouldn't even amend the soil. I just move those plants as soon as I'm able into position. Not one, five, 10. And space them out. Usually try to space plants like that 3 foot on center, 4 feet, so they have room to grow and develop. In the horticultural world, it is frowned upon to take things from the wild, but I'm not against that myself. There's lots of wild. I think that's a possibility for sure.
0: If they already have some blueberry bushes on their property, maybe could move a few of those
1: around. They could move those around. If it's your property, it's your business. Listen, you go out into the wilds of Newfoundland. I've collected out of gravel pits for environmental work the lowly alder, which is one of my favorite plants because it is so tough. Produces a leaf litter that then starts the succession process in a forest setting. So every plant has a use, and I just see them as opportunities for drawing on the natural flora as the first part of building a landscape.
0: Okay. All right. Next, we've got a caller on the line. Jackie is in St. John's, and she joins us now. Good afternoon.
2: Good afternoon. Thank you for taking my call.
0: Hi. What's your question today for Mike from the Garden Center?
2: Okay, I have two, actually. Hi, Mike. How you doing?
1: I'm not too bad, Jackie. How are you?
2: Not too bad, thank you.
1: Good.
2: Happy with the gardening. And my tulips are, I figure they're about a week early this year.
1: Oh, there's a good sign. Well, I can tell
2: you. There's a good sign, yeah.
1: Yeah, in this cool weather, they're going to last a long time, too.
2: I know. Well, actually, anyone asks me what to plant in the garden, first thing I mention is spring bulbs, or fall bulbs, whatever you want to call them.
1: Yeah.
2: Springs are so damn cold that they last forever when they come out.
1: Yeah, yeah.
2: I'm like saying Ottawa, Tulip Festival.
1: Yes. Wonderful.
2: Here one day and gone the next.
1: Yep.
2: It's a beautiful 4 day.
1: Yeah, that's right.
2: Anyway, two questions I have, Mike. I was listening to a program last week. There was a lady from the environmental group out in Cornerbrook. I'm familiar with them, but I forget the name of it now. CBC had her interviewed, and she was saying that all you have to do for weeds is chop them off and keep doing it, and they'll eventually disappear. Is that realistic? I know it's fine for annual weeds and baby ones, but like well-established goutweed or dandelions, quite frankly, I can't see it working, but maybe I'm wrong.
1: Well, this is the issue. Yeah, if you keep on taking away the green top growth, eventually that might happen. But the downside of that is things like goutweed or other invasive plant materials. It's the rhizomes, the root systems, the stolons that spread and get out from underneath. And then they then pop up again. Very resilient plants, very adaptable. So, yeah, you can keep on trying to cut off the light, cut off the photosynthetic material, but I don't think that's going to really get you to where you want to go. I would prefer, I mean, I'm just putting in a little garden now for my grandkids, and what I put down is geotextile fabric down, and I'm putting about 18 inches of soil over the top of that. My son says, why didn't you dig it up? I said, I don't have the tools right now, so I'm just going to use a landscape fabric to smother it, and when you cut off the light, then no photosynthesis. But then, you know, the discussion is, how to out at the edges. Well, when I get the energy and the time, I'll put a barrier, a border, a buffer, which is just clear gravel on the outside edge to keep any growth coming in, and insects as well, slugs in particular.
2: Yes, true. For a border, I use aluminum roof flashing.
1: Well, there you go. That's a good one.
2: Well, you can only get it at 10 inches. I think 12 is recommended, but anyway, I get whatever one you can get at Home Depot.
1: Yep.
2: And there's nothing gotten around that one yet. Actually, you mentioned the barrier. I successfully got rid of one big patch in my lawn by solarizing it with black plastic for 2 seasons.
1: Yep. Just cutting off the
2: down
1: light.
2: For 2 seasons.
1: Yeah, cut off the light.
2: And now, and water.
1: And water. treat them hard.
2: But, yeah, now it did, the rhizomes did creep out around the edge, mm-hmm. but now I've got a border of about 3 inches as opposed to, I don't know, probably a 25-square-foot patch.
1: Yeah. Yeah, it's good practice.
2: Very good. So, no, I think I'll just continue with the solarization. And, of course, if the black plastic is too ugly for you, you can throw a bit of mulch over it.
1: That's right. Yeah.
0: All right, question two.
2: Okay, second question. Some of my perennials and flowering shrubs seem like they could do with a bit of help along. Last two or three years, I haven't been well enough to really be on top of everything. That seems to have improved, thankfully. But is there an organic fertilizer that I can use or just compost the top dress at this time, at this stage?
1: Well, with shrubs that have been neglected or fall into disrepair, I always start off with pruning, getting out dead wood, crossed wood, take them back a bit. Then around the base, nice to use a mattock, a grubber, to remove any of the invasive other plants that you don't want through the weeds. Dig them out. Then nice to go out from the center of the shrub, 2 feet, depending on the size of the shrub. Then sometimes, as we were talking about, geotextile fabric or landscape fabric, and then mulching. Might be an idea before you get to that, putting that on as a preventive measure against weeds, is to put compost in. Limestone would help as well.
2: And yes, I thought about the lime.
1: And then I always like to use a little 6-12-12, small amounts mixed into that to give it a shot, you know?
2: Okay. But basically, compost would be an effective top dressing underneath the mulch.
1: Sure.
2: After it's cleaned up.
1: Yes.
2: Now, again, I'm not sure if it was from the lady who was speaking in Corner Brook last week or another source, but it wasn't like some idiot site on the internet that was recommended this time of the year, pre-bloom on Rhodos, give it 20-20-20 fertilizer. And I've always been told you fertilize after the bloom.
1: Always. I like to see the plant go through its bloom cycle. If you're really on top of it, pinching that bloom when it's faded, then the feeding begins. Now what you're doing is feeding the plant, bringing up the nutrient level so that you will set in an embryonic form in the fall the bud for next year's bloom.
2: That was always my understanding. So I will keep doing what I was doing there.
1: There you go. You're on the right
2: path.
1: Thank you.
2: Okay. Thanks very much, Mike.
1: No problem. Thank you.
0: Thank you, Jackie.
2: Bye.
0: Once again, the number is to call 709-722-7111 if you've got a question about your garden or about your lawn or about your trees or about anything to do with gardening, really. We'll put it to Michael Murray from the Murray's Garden Center. Also, 1-800-563-8255 if you're outside the St. John's area. You can also text us a question by dialing 709-327-8206. That's 327-8206 for a text. And you can email thesignal@cbc.ca. Okay, this one came via text from Joanne in Mount Pearl. She's a listener in Mount Pearl. She says, she just wanted us to ask about lawn maintenance in general for existing lawns. She says, I use lime spring and fall, but would really like to hear thoughts on fertilizer and seeding. When's the best time to do that? And what type of products might be most effective for a basic lawn?
1: Interesting. Yesterday, taking a moment, sitting on the deck, taking in the sunshine, I looked at my lawn and was amazed on two things. I'm not much of a cultivator or a lover of lawns. Great for kicking a ball on. I don't get uptight about plantain or dandelion or those mouse-eared chickweed. These are some of the lawn weeds that get involved. But I noted yesterday I only saw two dandelion in bloom. And I said, I used to have a lot more dandelion here in my lawn. How come I got so few dandelion? And I start thinking back. I guess about 3 years ago, our maintenance people with landscape, with Murray's Landscaping, wanted to do some training, and we did a couple of things. And they said, we want to try to bring your lawn back. I said, oh, yeah, sure, great. So,
0: kind of as an experiment.
1: As an experiment and training exercise. So the first thing we used, a power rake. You could use a manual rake. Gave it a real good raking, got all the thatch out. Second thing is we used an aerator. That went over the aerator. And took plugs out. Then the next was to use a machine that we bought several years ago called a slit seeder. Now, a slit seeder is a really interesting machine because it opens a small furrow with it with kind of a round disc, deposits both fertilizer and seed on a measured basis, and then on you go. Limestone, I always like to see 15 pounds of limestone at a minimum per 100 square feet of lawn. Seed rates, I like to see anywhere from 2-3 pounds per 1,000 square feet of lawn. Another practice is to use a top dressing mixture that's made up of maybe 50% screen soil, 25% peat, and 25% sand mixed well together, and putting in some limestone as well. I like to do that in a wheelbarrow, maybe 5-10 pounds of limestone and 2 or 3 pounds of 6-12-12 and the seed. Now I've got a nice mixture, a homogeneous mixture of both limestone and soil and sand. And then I cast it very thinly, a quarter of an inch, eighth of an inch over affected areas, little rolling if it's dry enough. If it not dry, it's okay. And then water. And that seems to be, you know, the easy side of the top dressing side to the more sophisticated side of using mechanical overseeders like a slit seeder. So it's your choice. It's all about what direction you take. But those principles of fertilizer, always like to see a lawn fertilizer, an established lawn, to have the first number be as high as 20%. The next one down, which is the phosphorus, like to see that lower, maybe 6%. Potassium, maybe 6-10%. And always slow release because you want to let the nitrogen, which drives the green grass, slowly be released into the environment. If you don't use slow release, then it's a big bomb of nitrogen. Suddenly you get a big lush of growth, and then the grass then starves the rest of the season. So I like using slow release and mowing practices. People tend to try to mow too close. I like to see the mower as high as you can get that deck of the mower off the ground. Also, frequency of mowing. I'm a little on the lazy side, so I let it get high. Last year, I think my wife does the mowing. God bless her. Anyway, last year, I think we may have mowed 5-6 times, you know. So that's how I approach the lawn. And so far, as I said yesterday, sitting next to her, what a beautiful lawn I got.
0: So having said all that, as a man who runs a garden center, or has run a garden center, which is all about cultivation, mm-hmm. You're not that big on cultivating the lawn. You're happy to look out and whatever grows, grows.
1: I'm not fastidious about that, but some people are. I blame that on the golf industry myself. You see all these, you know, the Masters, and it looks so perfect and beautiful, you know. Tolerance. Trying to keep chemicals out of your environment as much as possible. And when you have to, you do, you know.
0: Right.
1: But otherwise, I live and let live.
0: Right. You know? And you do want to get the mower out when it comes to the point where you can't see the road.
1: Yeah, for sure. I mean, I love this notion of no-mow May, which some municipalities are

0: promoting, because, well, the idea is having dandelion to be able to maintain bee and other insect populations, which are beneficial. But also, I think the carbon footprint, using them more too soon, too often, that's a consideration. And then mowing too much, you know. Some people want to mow on a weekly basis. I'm more like 3 weeks, kind of rotation, if that.
1: Right. Okay, shall we move on to the next question? This one is from Linda. It's about giant sunflowers. Mm. When can I grow, or when can I sow giant sunflowers along a south-facing stone wall, assuming I should sprout the seeds before sowing?
0: You could sprout them. If you were sprouting them in advance, you'd certainly do that inside, in a greenhouse, in a window. They grow really tall. It's a little early for getting direct seed out in the garden. I like to get to about the 20th of June for that. Soil's warmed up pretty good by then, usually, and direct seeding works well. South-facing wall is wonderful because you're getting lots of heat off the wall, hitting and heating up the ground, so that's a real benefit. Staking them with the proper stakes like bamboo stakes are good. They tend to get beaten up in the wind here. I think the other thing is to plant lots of them. You know, impact. If you've been through parts of Europe where sunflowers grown as a crop, it's fantastic to see fields of acres and acres of sunflowers, and they move as the sun goes on. It's a phenomenon that certainly is entrancing and interesting. So yeah, good go. I start them inside. You know, 1st of June, move them out in the garden. 20th of June.
1: Is that weather dependent?
0: Always weather dependent.
1: Yes, everything's weather dependent, I guess. So it's a wrong question. But 20th of June, given to what we might expect on 20th of June.
0: Yeah, we have this old saying, that the new moon in June. So the new moon in June, clear sky, frost is inevitable. I don't know when the new moon is this year. I'll have to check my calendar. But after that new moon, usually the fear of frost is behind us, usually. Although I've seen frost July, August. You know, it's a kind of a semi-Arctic kind of climate we have. But usually, in 20th of June, soil's warmed up enough. Things like carrots or parsnips, who need really higher temperatures for germination, the last week of June would be a good time for those plants, annuals, 20th to the 30th. So it's about the hardiness of the plants. For example, you could put out lettuce now, or kale, or cabbage. Those are good plants to get out now. Perennials, there's a whole range of those herbs now, you know. The sunflowers are going to be sensitive. So waiting until that new moon in June is behind us, that's the time to get them out.
1: Getting them out, as you said, in the sun.
0: South-facing
1: is good.
0: Yeah.
1: With a little help from staking.
0: A little staking and a little fertilizer. I always like to see a little bit of good compost and a little bit of 6-12-12 fertilizer, just a handful, depending on the area, you know?
1: I should mention the contact info again for anyone who's just tuning in. So you can email us, thesignal@cbc.ca, with your gardening question. 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That's 327-8206. And we'd love to have a chat with you. If you want to call into our studio, the number is 709-722-7111. 722-7111. We also have a 1-800 number, 1-800-563-8255. I want to ask you another weather-related question. I guess yesterday in St. John's, it got up around 13 or 14 degrees, I think, in midday. Some parts of the island warmer than that. This week, I think, is going to be warmer in central Labrador than anywhere else. This morning was 1 degree in St. John's. Where are people going to get tripped up by the weather, do you think? In trying to manage the warm and the cold, where do we get tripped up?
0: That's a really interesting question, because I was contemplating that this morning as I was coming back from meeting up in CBS. Things are a lot further ahead up there. Understanding microclimates, for example, in St. John's, as an example, Waterford Bridge Road is a great microclimate. Winter Avenue, Winter Place, great microclimates in there. Parts of Paradise, CBS, great microclimates. Plants are more advanced, more protected, more south-facing. St. John's is wonderful, much of land, if you think about climates and zones. Signal Hill is a zone, too. You know, all you have to do is look at the flora up there. There's no spruce trees growing up there. It's mostly low vegetation, native. That's the kind of stuff you got to stick with if you're in those high elevations and high exposure to wind. If you're down on Waterford Road in the backyard, just I saw magnolias in bloom yesterday there. And you'll see them down through parts of the East End. You'll see magnolia in bloom. That's a real marginal plant. So paying attention and understanding where you're living, what the exposure is, wind, and keeping a record, if you can, of temperatures where you are. Where we're located, we're 500 feet above sea level. We're almost the same elevation as Signal Hill. But because we're inland away from the ocean, we're 3 miles away from the ocean, but we're fairly high up. Still, that protection being away from the sea breezes makes a big difference. So understanding microclimates, understanding exposure to wind is really limiting, and then sun, you know, and taking advantage. Those are the first principles in planting gardens is where am I, what is my microclimate, or what is the climate around me, and what are my opportunities?
1: I guess a good way to recognize the microclimate is to have a look around.
0: Always, like, you
1: know, yeah. A good look around the surrounding area.
0: Exactly. Over the years, as being a landscape designer and doing landscaping all across the province, first thing I would always do before thinking about design is what's growing well here in this location? Bonavista, for example, pretty raw, but still lilac flourishes up there. You'll also see amelanchier do well up there. But you're not going to see magnolia do very well at Cape Bonavista. So it's understanding where you are, soil conditions, exposure, sun, okay, the wind.
1: All right. We have another caller on the line, although I should add one note before we get to that. Jackie, who we spoke with earlier, called in with a message, say that the new moon this June is on the 15th.
0: Ah, just in case sounds early.
1: So sounds early, but there you go. That's good. Certainly take her word for it. I'm sure she has a good functioning 2026 calendar.
0: The thing about that is this is what I call rules of thumbs for gardeners, and there's always the exception.
1: Bob is on the line from South River. Good afternoon.
2: Good afternoon. I'm next to South River, you know, and it's funny you're talking about a microclimate.
0: You got it.
2: Not to brag, but you know, you don't want to tell too many people you might move down here. Absolutely. Well, what a difference.
0: The name gives it away, doesn't it? You know, South River.
2: Yes.
0: River itself means that there's a moderating influence from water. And in South, well, gee, can you beat it? And I know South River. You've probably got a lot of things in bloom here that many others in higher terrain don't.
2: Yeah, well, I'm right on the end of Rose's line and the start of Story of River. We're on this Gould Ridge Road area. But anyway, it's a lovely spot.
0: Yeah.
2: My question is, it might be a silly one now, but is there such a thing as putting, Sonny, my wife and I here for our compost, right?
0: Mm.
2: Is there such a thing as putting too much coffee grounds in the compost? Too much nitrogen?
0: Hmm. Yeah, well, I would say no. Continue. The big secret in maintaining a good compost pile is having it drain well. A second point is aeration, turning it when you can.
2: Yeah.
0: Getting a fork, if it's a static pile, getting in, if you got a small tractor, it'd be great. If you got a fork, that'd be great. And just turning it over. I've seen really good composts where there's two bins, moving it from one bin to the second.
2: Yeah.
0: In that process, then the aeration and mixing continues. So I wouldn't be too uptight about the coffee. I would pay more attention to drainage and aeration to drive the pile.
2: I actually got three bins, that sort of a system, and I've been doing it for years. So
0: yeah.
2: I do have great compost, I must say. The reason why, and this might be because of last summer and last summer before, the reason why I was

0: Sounds like fun, though. I have to say, yes, last year was a really unusual year, you know? Certainly the wildfires. But here's the thing. We were getting temperatures of 30, 32 degrees day after day. Night temperatures, 15, 16, 18 degrees. High winds as well. So you had a combination of drought, high temperatures, and high winds. And that plays havoc with plant material. Too hot, too dry. When I think about that, one of the things that, in retrospect, if you're familiar with that white remake spun white cloth, that might have helped give a little bit of shade, helped conserve moisture. The other thing, if you're getting too much stock, is your nitrogen too high? You adjust your fertilizer a little bit to get a little more sort of phosphorus, potassium. That's why 6-12-12 is a nice kind of even grade general purpose fertilizer, not too much nitrogen. You're probably getting a fair bit of nitrogen from your composting. You sound like you're a good composter, so you're probably getting a fair bit of nitrogen there. Are you missing the phosphorus and potassium sides of it, I wonder?
1: Yeah. That's why I was, even just asking about the coffee, because as far as I know, that's nitrogen. But I stopped putting it in there every day now, and now regarding the, it was hot, right, of course, but I'm lucky because I'm on a pond here and I have a pump from the pond.
0: Wonderful.
1: Everything was well watered, but boy, I tell you, I had a lot of green and I had a lot of onions, but they just didn't close off like they normally would, right? The stock was too thick, right?
0: Yeah, I think you got to go back to adjusting your potassium, phosphorus, nitrogen. That's where it seems to be the problem there.
1: Yeah, that's what I was thinking as well.
0: Yeah.
1: Okay.
0: Good.
1: Well, thanks. Thanks for your info.
0: Yeah, no problem.
2: Thanks very much. Thanks very much for your call, Bob. Okay, a couple of questions have arrived by text. This one's from Stephen. Looks like he's in Corner Brook, because here's the question. I planted a fire maple in my backyard last spring, and it was doing very well. After a harsh winter in Corner Brook, the heavy snow broke off branches, many of them being the larger main branches. Is there anything I should be doing with this fire maple? Can I expect it to bounce back as it is?
0: Yes. Okay, the first thing. I have this idea in my mind that plants and life in general wants to. The drive to live, be it human, animal, plant, we all strive to live. So I've seen plants that have been savaged by rabbits, have been damaged by snow clearing activity. As long as you've got the bark that goes around the entire circumference intact, then you're able to transport nutrients and water from the root system up. Then the plant, with that feeding and watering coming through, will initiate new buds. Anything that's broken, damaged, or diseased, take that out with a pruner. I mean, whips in nursery situations, say in Oregon or out in British Columbia, state of Washington, a lot of nursery stock, they start off with just straight whips or single poles, and they basically start growing them from that basis. So I wouldn't give up, and I never give up on a plant until the plant gives up on me. So stick with it.
2: Interesting you mentioned that a key is to, as long as you have bark wrapped around the tree, because we had a call last week, our guest was Megan McCarthy from the Botanical Garden, and one of the callers said, the bark has just been stripped off, I believe, by whatever pest they had.
0: I can't remember
2: the reason, but anyway.
0: Moose.
2: Bark was by the moose. Thank you very much. And she said, is there anywhere where you still have it intact all the way around? And he said, no. And she said,
0: well it's gone.
2: Not sure. I haven't got much for you.
0: Other than this, because I have been in that situation, and I believe he was talking about an apple tree. So,
2: yes.
0: So I've had apples savaged by rabbits, and We're the graft union. Most apples, ornamental apples, or apples that are for fruit apples, there's a graft. And so the rootstock is very hardy. Then there's a graft. The graft is just above about 4 or 5 inches. You'll see a knob. If that graft is still intact, I've cut trees back to that graft and just above that graft and had them come back from the bottom again. I have two yellow transparents that are grown in my garden.

0: Garden. Last year, they were great. We watered them really thoroughly. It was amazing. Good fruit set, and then we watered and watered and watered because the drought and heat were played for us. Those apples again have gone through a lot of obvious at the edge of the woods, close to where rabbit habitat is. Again, this year we had some savaging or eating. Rabbits tend to munch or chew. And nibble. They'll start off with buds, then they'll go to the bark. Moose are grazers. You'll see moose damage because they'll chew off the tops, and rarely do they girdle it. So I thought when that was going on, it wasn't moose was the issue. I think it was rabbits was the issue. But as long as you've got that connective tissue going right around the entire plant, then there's hope.
1: Mm, okay. All right, here's a question that arrived via text. It's from Mike. It's a quick question for Mike. You're Mike, correct? Thanks. Okay, this is from Priscilla. She's in Branch in St. Mary's Bay.
0: There you go.
1: Speaking of another, you know, there's a place where they have their own climate.
0: Yeah.
1: We have a hydrangea and rose of Sharon.
0: Oh, yeah.
1: Wow. Both planted last summer. Mm-hmm. That aren't showing any buds or greenery at all yet. Should I prune those? We live on the edge of a cliff. Lots of wind and fog.
0: Rose of Sharon is a kind of a marginal plant here, so that's a toughie. A Branch is a wide open landscape, particularly close to the ocean. Those plants, hydrangeas and Rose of Sharon, are really kinds of delicate plant materials. The way to check is to start now taking a pruning shears and cutting back on the wood. If you hit green wood underneath the bark, then you've got life. So cut back all the dead wood, bring it back to something green. If you have nothing in the bark that's green, you've lost the plant. So cutting back hard, looking for that green tissue that signifies that there's life, the cambium is alive, the plant is alive. But if you don't see any of that, then start again. In that kind of wild, so I know Branch, love Branch. I've been down there a few times. Love to go to Point Lance. That beach is fantastic. And the people are great down there too. But what I think I would do in that situation is try to use native plants, spruce, white spruce in particular, and try to get that barrier, that protection. And in the lee, then you can start to use more ornamental materials, because the white spruce, I mean, all you got to do is walk around the coastline, Newfoundland white spruce is everywhere. Tuckamores are white spruce that have been savaged by high winds and salt. Getting that plant established and in the lee, then it's the opportunity.
1: There's the opportunity, right?
0: Yeah, always looking for the opportunity.
1: Yeah.
0: Yeah. Okay. Or creating the opportunity or understanding the limitations of the site.
1: Right. Creating the opportunity sometimes takes a little patience.
0: It does.
1: So you can get the lee in place.
0: That's right. You got to get the lee of the wind.
1: Rose of Sharon. Because I read it as Rose of Sharon because I wasn't familiar with it. It's a great name.
0: Yeah, it is.
1: Yeah. Okay, here's an email question. We have a big red maple that has to be removed because its roots could interfere with the nearby septic system.
0: Ooh.
1: Can we transplant it? It's a mature large tree. A digger is doing the work, so they could carefully get down there and dig out the roots. But can they put it somewhere else?
0: Yeah, I've moved really large trees in various sites around the province. The secret, there's two secrets to it, is first, where are you going to put them? Pick out the site where you want to transplant them to. The shorter the distance to run from where you're taking him and putting him, or her, is important. I've moved big trees that are a foot in diameter in dormancy. Now the dormancy is starting to move off. You'll see trees are budding. I think that I've moved trees in September and October and also in August. I've done practices like defoliation, actually having people go up in the trees, pick every leaf off the tree. Then I'm forcing dormancy on the tree. Now the tree is not looking for moisture or nutrient. Photosynthesis shut down. Now I've got an opportunity in that forced dormancy to move it, plant it well, staking it well, you know. With big trees, cabling and turnbuckles, you'll look up on the internet, you'll say staking big trees, you'll see details about how to do that. Follow them. A plant that's anchored properly, doesn't rock in the wind, will start to establish a new root system. Good soil is important. Also pruning back the head a little bit so that, you're not asking the plant to keep a big head going. The root, the central bark, the central stem, and then the upper structure of the tree, minimalizing by pruning out any crossed or broken, get that out of there. Minimize the head if you can a little bit, and now the plant will come and adapt again, you know?
1: So you mentioned that you can force dormancy on a tree
0: by
1: plucking off all the green.
0: Just put him in a place where there's no photosynthesis. Photosynthesis, no demand for moisture.
1: At this time of year, if you were going to dig it up and do the kind of move that listener is asking about, would you try to pluck out the buds or?
0: No. I think what I would do, if I was doing one right now, today, I'd use a big front end loader. Depending, if this is a foot in diameter, I'd have the biggest front end loader I could get. I'd also use a small backhoe to dig out around the edge to the drip line or where the root system is. And then I try to get that loader down underneath it to pick it up and transplant it to the new spot. We've done it over at the old Sobey site, the Mount Cashel site. We moved those trees around. A lot of those trees are old trees. At the time, we fought with the developer a little bit about, why don't you plant all new trees and save yourself some money and get better results? But there was a sentimental kind of component and other components to that site that brought on the idea of preserving something from the site from what it was, you know?
1: Right.
0: Me, I'm about, listen, when old guys get to a place where they got to go, they got to go.
1: Right. We're all getting there eventually. Yes.
0: Sorry.
1: No matter what our species.
0: None of us gets out of life.
1: Okay. We're actually getting pretty late in the show at this point, but there is still time to get your question to Mike Murray from Murray's Garden Center in Portugal Cove. And you do that by giving us a call, 709-722-7111. You can also call 1-800-563-8255. You can send us a text at 327-8206. And I should say that's 709-327-8206. And we will also take questions from you via email. It's thesignal@cbc.ca. So what are you prepping for next at the Garden Center?
0: Oh, for us now, it's about serving the customer. It's about educating our customer. It's about maintaining the quality of the product that we're growing and presenting. Those are really fundamental things for us at the Garden Center. On the landscaping side, which is a complete different side of our business, lots of design projects, lots of building projects. That part of our business is growing immensely. It's amazing to see the number of fairly substantial landscaping projects that are going on. And so in that way, it's about planning, designing, implementing, maintaining, pruning. That's another facet of our business that is very, very growing very rapidly for us. Amazed.
1: I'm just thinking, in a program like this that we do every Tuesday, and people have all kinds of questions, you must deal with all kinds of questions at the Garden Center from people who are coming there and shopping. And I think your staff could be tied up all day answering questions.
0: Yeah. And you can find that. But I think, you know, with people are respectful. 99% of people are good and well-intentioned. And I think paying attention to my customer and my staff and always looking to improve their knowledge base and their skills means they will have success. And if they have success, then they will become gardeners and buy more.
1: And if people take home something new for their garden, whether it's a new sapling or a wagon full of plants or whatever, I guess talking them through it gives them the best chance to succeed.
0: Exactly.
1: And then, as you say, they'll be back.
0: Yeah, they will. I have a lovely story, two stories. One is about a woman who's going out to the door with a very expensive Japanese maple, $350, $500 plant. I stopped her and said, "That's a lovely plant. Where are you going to plant it?" "On my front line, on my front lawn up in the East End." "Oh, gee," I said, "where's your..." I knew the neighborhood. I said, "That plant would do much better in the backyard. What do you think?" And she said, "But I want something for the front." I said, "Why don't we find some plants that are more adaptable to the situation in the front yard where the wind, the snow, and all those other issues are playing, and let's put back the maple or reconsider it." That particular customer was delighted that we took the time, that we didn't try to upsell them something that wasn't going to work. And very successful in her planting. I dropped by, had a look, and yeah, it works. Making it work works for everybody.
1: Right.
0: Yeah, so that's important. Another situation in the garden center, a huge 60-millimeter tree, millimeters through the base is how trees of that size are gauged. And I think the tree was going for $350, something like that. And she looked and said, "My God, it's $350 for a tree." And I said, she had a child with her son, 5, 6 years old, eating an ice cream. I said, "Ever buy a couch? How long is a couch good for? What's a couch cost? $1,000 for a couch." I said, "Now, 10 years, 20 years, that couch is done." She said, "Yeah. And I'll replace it, and you'll get another $1,000 couch. By the time that couch is done, that tree will have grown. Your son will be able to climb it. Your grandchildren will be able to swing in it. It'll offer shade to your garden. What do you think of the value equation here?" And she said, "Mr. Moore, you got a funny way of putting things, but I'll take the tree."
1: That's great. Okay, we should... we do have a couple of calls on the line, so I guess we should try to get through them before the end of the show. Sheila in St. John's. Hi, thanks for waiting.
2: Oh, you're very welcome. I'm glad that this is a gardening day. I have two questions for Mr. Murray.
0: Thank you.
2: I have a lilac tree in my front, which is in the shade of a huge beech.
0: Yeah.
2: And so it has four stems coming up from the ground, and now there's lots of green growing near the bottom, and then for the next 8 feet there's nothing, and then there's the buds and whatever for the flowers for the lilacs. It's not a good place for the lilac tree.
0: No.
2: But can I have the branches cut down and then just let it grow up from the bottom?
0: You're exactly right. That is the solution. Cut it back hard. So you've got what I call basal or sucker growths in the bottom. That might be 2-3 feet high, multiple stems, right?
2: Yeah, that's right.
0: Then you got the old wood from the top. That might be 4 inches, 5 inches in diameter. The old top, which might be 6-8 feet high.
2: Yeah, at least.
0: Yeah. Cut out the old wood. Get back to the sucker wood. Pick out that, get that plant dug out and move it to the new site. Prepare the new site first, in the sun preferably, must be sun, and get the site prepared. Cut back hard. Nice to use with a plant of that size, a little excavator, something like that, to dig out the roots. Hard to do it manually. And then move it to the new site and plant it. And then that sucker growth, as that comes back, then you might start cleaning them out, taking some of those out till you get down to maybe 5 good strong leads or pieces that will form the basis for the new plant. Well, it's not a new plant. It's a plant that's going to be rejuvenated by cutting it back hard.
2: But when should that be done? What time of year?
0: Now. Today.
2: I'm gonna have to get your fellas down to do it.
0: Give them a call.
2: And I have another problem that if I put it, I don't know where to put it because in the back there are trees as well. Anyway, that's okay. So I'll talk to them about that.
0: Okay.
2: Now, the other question I have is about a magnolia tree. My magnolia tree is in full bud now, and in some of them are in bloom.
0: Yeah.
2: And when is now? Obviously, now is not the time. But when and how should that one be cut back? Now that one is in full. There's nothing shading that.
0: Wow. And it's well branched, well formed.
2: It's kind of tall.
0: You want to reduce the height?
2: Well, I'm just wondering whether it would be better for the tree if the height were reduced to rejuvenate the lower branches, you know.
0: I'm hesitant to do that unless there's a reason for it. I would, after the bloom, pinch those, feed it, cultivate, keep any competing weeds or plants around the base of it out of the way. The only thing with a magnolia, if you got crossed branches, dead branches, broken branches, if you wanted to take it back by 25%, sure, I'd have no problem with that. But if it's healthy on the top, I think giving it a nip on the top part, you'll get more breaks along the stems as you go down the plant.
2: Mm-hmm. It's a fairly tall one. It's probably, 15 feet high.
0: What part of town are you in? Not without giving you address.
2: I'm right down by on the boulevard, or just off the boulevard.
0: Okay. So that's the microclimate I've been talking about, is down through that part of St. John's where you've got that kind of situation. Yeah. Other than trying to keep balance and form is the only thing I would do with that. I think that's a marvelous. If you got a magnolia,
2: beautiful.
0: I am jealous.
2: Well, it's more beautiful when it's in bud than when it's actually in flower, because when it's in bud, it's really pink and vibrant looking, and when it's in flower, everything, you know, has paled, of course, and it's white. But I had a couple of your people come and do some work for me last year in that part of the garden, so maybe I'll give them a call to come down again and do the garden.
0: Thank you.
2: Get their opinion about the, about clipping the magnolia a little bit and doing something with the lilac.
0: Yeah, they can do that.
2: Okay, great. Okay.
0: Thank you so much.
1: Thanks, Elizabeth.
2: You.
1: All right, we don't have much time left, but we do have Elizabeth on the line from St. John's. We have just about a minute and a half. Elizabeth, do you have a quick question that Mike can give a quick answer to?
3: Oh, absolutely. Hi, Mike. It's Elizabeth Fowler. This is actually my sixth year working for Murray's, and I just wanted to say how delighted I am to be part of this effort to raise the standards of professionalism in horticulture in Newfoundland and on the Avalon particularly. And I really love all Mike's work in trying to promote this as a career. There's just not enough of us in the island. Hey, Mike?
0: No, you're absolutely right. Thank you, Elizabeth. You are a first-class landscape designer. We're very proud and lucky to have you on staff. And I appreciate those comments. The culture of our business makes it an attractive place. That's what we want, is to attract talented people, dedicated people, and you're one of those, and thank you for your service with us.
1: And thank you to Elizabeth for that call. I think that's a great last word for today's show.
0: Yeah.
1: Little compliment for yourself. Thanks, as always, for dropping by with the questions. Let's see, we're down to our last minute. We did have one other text that came in. I'm going to save it for next week's gardening show, because otherwise we'll be rushing our way through it. Mike, thanks so much for joining us today.
0: Thank you.
1: All right. Mike Murray from Murray's Garden Center in Portugal Cove has been our guest for gardening today, and that puts a wrap on the show for this Tuesday. Coming up Wednesday on The Signal, it's a rare issue that gets agreement from all parties in the House of Assembly. But it seems they're all behind the idea of a social media ban for kids under the age of 16. Should we do it? Can we do it? We're going to talk through that tomorrow. I'm Jamie Fitzpatrick. Hope you can join us then.

0: This is CBC News for Newfoundland and Labrador. I'm Andrew Hawthorne. Channel Portobasco RCMP are currently on the scene and responding to an overturned commercial transport trailer in the rec house area. In a news release, they say the tractor trailer is blocking the westbound lane of the TCH. There are currently wind warnings in effect for the area, with current conditions having gusts up to 130 kilometers an hour possible. While the highway is passable, police are urging caution due to the conditions. There's more fallout from the heated exchange between one Liberal MHA and one PC minister in the House of Assembly last week. As CBC's Henrika Wilhelm reports, there's continued questions around decorum and about the party leaders getting involved.
1: I order you to withdraw from the chamber.
2: That's how House Speaker Paul Lane started yesterday's session, dismissing PC Minister Lloyd Parrott and Liberal MHA Elvis Loveless for the day. That's after their heated exchange Thursday, so heated they took it behind the Speaker's chair. The incident has sparked a debate about decorum. In a statement Friday, Premier Wakeham called on the House leaders to meet with Speaker Lane, but NDP leader Jim Dinn says he reached out first about the party leaders' meeting.
3: It's beyond the House leaders. One of the people who was ejected from the day was the government House leader. So that's part of the problem, isn't it?
2: Liberal leader John Hogan agrees party leaders should meet. And he said while chirping is expected in the House of Assembly, it goes beyond that, with social media playing a big role.
4: I was sitting down with my two kids on Friday night and saw a post directed specifically at me, encouraging violence against me. That's not fun. People ask me, did I feel less safe over the weekend? And you know what I did?
2: Hogan says he is willing to sit down with Premier Wakeham. Meanwhile, Wakeham said he has been in contact with Speaker Lane about a three-party meeting. Henrika Wilhelm, CBC News, St. John's.
0: One person who was sitting in the gallery Thursday and witnessed the heated exchange between Loveless and Parrott called it embarrassing. Diversity consultant and former NDP candidate Laura Bell-Mba says that it's the kind of incident that discourages people from running for office.
5: If this took place in any other workplace, the amount of citations and write-ups and interviews that would, an entire investigatory process would have taken place, because this was workplace harassment. Each party was harassing each other. And then to see what happened after, with someone pointing out that this was unacceptable behavior, and to watch the government House leader go and say it was grandstanding. And I was like, this is why people don't report when their workplaces are abusive, when harassment happens in the workplaces.
0: Baugh says at the end of the day, the lack of decorum really means that constituents' issues are not being heard. Yesterday was a historic day for the province, as Jolene Ashini became the first Innu lawyer to be called to the bar in Newfoundland and Labrador. CBC's Reagan Burden has more.
6: I am not just a lawyer, but I'm also an Innu lawyer.
7: That's Jolene Ashini of Sheaji Innu First Nation. Monday, at the Supreme Court in Happy Valley Goose Bay, wearing a ribbon skirt and caribou skin moccasins, Ashini became the first Innu person to be called to the bar in Newfoundland and Labrador. Ashini credits her father, the late Daniel Ashini, former president of the Innu Nation, who represented the Innu during land claims talks and the Voisey's Bay nickel mine negotiations, for leading her down this career path.
6: He had known that one of his children would follow in his footsteps, and my sister had decided that she was going to take the cultural preservation route, and so it was sort of up to myself to be able to carry on his footsteps, because he was one of the first of the Innu leadership to fight for our Innu rights and recognition, and so now here I am going to carry on that torch.
7: Ashini may be the first from her community to be called to the bar, but she hopes she will not be the last, and encourages young Indigenous people to follow their dreams, no matter how hard it gets. Reagan Burden, CBC News, Happy Valley Goose Bay.
0: And that is your CBC News for Newfoundland and Labrador at this hour. Here's a quick look. We're just going to have a quick look at temperatures across the province at this hour. In where right now we've got wind warning in effect, as mentioned earlier, for the Channel Portobasco area, with gusts up to 130 there. Right now in Bonavista, it's 3 degrees. In Churchill Falls, 9 degrees. Corner Brook, 6. In Deer Lake, 8. In Happy Valley, Goose Bay, the hot spot, with 16. And here in St. John's, it's 2 degrees. That's your Environment Canada weather update for Newfoundland and Labrador. I'm Andrew Hawthorne. Stay tuned for an encore episode of the broadcast, originally aired yesterday.
8: why shrimp is so important to the St. Anthony area. We'll hear about a longtime social enterprise that has shrimp at its core. And we'll meet an artist who sees a lot of potential in cod skin. Plus, the latest on a scallop boat that ran aground this morning. I'm Paula Gale. Welcome to the broadcast. Well, a fishing vessel that got into trouble earlier today off the tip of the Buron Peninsula is now heading into port in Fortune. According to the Coast Guard, the Eastern Rhea ran aground near Point May as it entered shallow water at low tide. They were fishing for scallops with seven crew on board. Nobody was injured. The Coast Guard ship Barrington Bay was called in to help, and the trawler was successfully refloated. The Eastern Rhea is a 63-footer that was built in Harbor Grace in 2024 for the Porter family of Portagrave. Moving on now to the Northern Peninsula. Well, it all started with an increase in a shrimp quota back in the 90s and a special allocation for the tip of the Northern Peninsula. St. Anthony Basin Resources Inc., or SABRI, was established to manage it. And now this social enterprise is still involved in the fishing industry and a lot more, including transportation and housing. Though CEO Chris Mitchell-Moore says shrimp is still incredibly important to the region and to SABRI, which still has a permanent share in shrimp fishing Area 6. We reached Chris last week for a chat.
9: St. Anthony Basin Resources started in 1997, and we had a 3,000 metric ton quota of shrimp, and that changed in 2016 with the change in policy of LIFO, last in, first out. And at that time, the federal government had awarded the communities of St. Anthony Basin Resources, or special allocation holder, a permanent share of SFA 6 shrimp at 4.5%. And that has remained since 2016.
8: Okay. And so the shrimp fishery just opened this week. That's my understanding. What can you tell us about the total allowable catch there? I know it went up quite a bit last year. Did it continue? Is it still on the upswing?
9: Well, last year there was a 50% increase in SFA6, and there's a small, modest decrease of 3% this year. But like in terms of our organization, this allocation of community quota has been absolutely transformative for the 16 communities that we serve. We work in partnership. We do a harvesting contract for our quota. There are jobs associated with that harvesting. And then in 1999, we had a 25% share in St. Anthony Seafoods. We sold those shares to Clearwater in 2020. And, you know, we do a lot of initiatives to support the communities here in the region around fisheries research and development and initiatives. And another major thing that we did after our processing operation that we had partnered with was we built a state-of-the-art cold storage, a 50,000 square foot facility in 2004.
8: Yeah, there's so much. You have so much on the go. I just want to talk, just to continue with the conversation on shrimp. So, like, how can you give us a sense of how many boats are fishing that allocation?
9: In terms of numbers, I wouldn't have the specific numbers on hand. But the harbor master, Malcolm Campbell, we had done an interview on the blue economy, and he had identified how last year was the busiest year St. Anthony has seen in 12, 14 years. There are a number of inshore fleet, and there is an offshore fleet as well that would be fishing off the grounds of SFA6 St. Anthony area. It's a prime fishing ground for shrimp and also groundfish.
8: Chris, is a lot of that shrimp then brought back to St. Anthony for processing at St. Anthony Seafoods?
9: A significant amount of the shrimp product that's landed in St. Anthony. There's been a significant amount of shrimp, millions and millions of dollars, that get landed over the wharf, and then there's another amount that's processed. The fishing industry is almost a $50 million industry of landed and processed value here at St. Anthony.
8: Yeah, now you just mentioned having shares in the plant there, but that's no longer the case. Is it still operated solely by Royal Greenland?
9: Well, we sold our shares to Clearwater. Clearwater would have sold shares to Royal Greenland. They would be the operator of St. Anthony Seafoods now.
10: Right. And you just mentioned the cold storage. And we actually did an interview recently with Dante Ennewald of Atlantic BioCorp. And he was talking about all the things that they're doing with processing shrimp shells. And that's going to happen inside the cold storage. But what else is going on with the cold storage right now?
9: So the cold storage is a state-of-the-art property that we built in 2004. It had an operator there for 20 years in Emskip, and it attracted international shipping here, which connected us directly to Europe because of our strategic location. During COVID and since that time, we've lost our international shipping routes. So, you know, we're looking at opportunities now for the cold storage. We've reinvested in the property. We've invested more than $1 million in recapitalizing equipment and doing upgrades. And this cold storage is great for seafood product. It has two independent operating refrigeration units. It's fully computerized ammonia system. It has a dry goods space. It has expansion potential. You know, there's thousands of pallet position configurations that can be had here, and it's only 30 feet from an active pier. So when we talk about the fishery and we talk about logistics and we talk about sovereignty and sustainability, there is tremendous potential for refrigeration and cold storage assets. And, you know, we're in the process right now of going to market to seek out a new operator for the coming year in 2027 for this facility, and actually looking to potentially even put the property up for purchase. And it's ideal for seafood processors, obviously, but exporters and international buyers, marine service companies, investment groups, it's port-based industrial operations. The Port of St. Anthony just had completed a port master plan looking at strategic investment in the north, specifically focused around our fishery.
10: Yeah, a lot of things surrounding the fishery. What else do you have on the go right now in terms of, I guess, the fishing and ocean industries?
9: We operated a mussel farm for 13 years, and we've done a lot of research and development around the benefits of blue mussels. They're certified here in this province. And we're working with a collaboration to have a high-value seafood mussel powder pet supplement. And we'll be bringing nutritional benefits to the North Atlantic marine resources into new and growing markets. We're going to test the Canadian market, and we're also looking to get our product into Europe. We're focusing on Germany, UK, and France primarily as to where we'd like to take this product that we're commercializing.
10: So are you still farming the mussels there?
9: We're not farming the mussels. So this would be a collaboration with other mussel producers in Newfoundland and Labrador, or potentially with the Aquaculture Association in the province. We've commercialized the technology and the formula around this process, and we're creating the brand. But we could see an opportunity where we could license or create a royalty partnership agreement with producers so that we could create jobs either in Western Newfoundland or Central Newfoundland, where mussels are currently being grown. But, you know, this is building the market. It's a stepping stone to take it to this place. But we see, like, I guess with Atlantic BioCorp, you know, the marine bioeconomy and, like, converting seafood byproducts, things that are going to waste. Mussels that are of very small or very large size are not commercial in nature to be retailed into the supermarket. So, you know, we can create a value-added product that can be a pet supplement that can generate jobs and produce more for Newfoundland and Labrador. So, you know, as a social enterprise, we're about finding collaborative ways in which we can grow the economy in Newfoundland and Labrador.
10: Thank you so much for telling us all about this. Before I let you go, I mean, for people who don't really, I guess, can fully wrap their heads around what a social enterprise is, I mean, it's like a nonprofit. Just give us a quick sense of, you know, how the money is reinvested.
9: So Sabri was created in 1997 to represent these 16 communities. And the benefits that are accrued here Our mission is to expand the economic base and to create jobs and maintain our rural lifestyle. So any profits that are derived from our organization are reinvested into new initiatives like our busing service, like housing. We own 36 rental properties. So we're doing investments into the region of which we can make sure that we can attract others and grow. Right now with our cold storage facility, we see a great opportunity where somebody could either operate or purchase this facility to bring a tremendous amount of economic returns to the fishery here in this region.
10: That was Chris Mitchell-Moore, CEO of St. Anthony Basin Resources, Inc. We reached him last week.

0: We have some reaction now to the recent announcement on the food fishery. During the summer, people who fish in zone 2J3KL, which is from southern Labrador around the northeast coast down to Cape St. Mary's, will have access 7 days a week. As for the remainder of the island, access remains at 3 days a week due to the health of cod stocks. Here's a call to our fish line about that from Wilfred Bartlett.
1: On August the 20th, 2005, we started province-wide protests on the water, fighting to try and get a food fishery opened up. I got caught and charged by DFO employees, and ended up in court is what I set out to do. I did get charged and paid a fine, but we had a lot of publicity. And because we had a friend in Ottawa, Lyle Ahern, as Minister of Fisheries, we did get a food fishery, and I've had one ever since. On Friday, the new Minister in Ottawa, Joanne Thompson, after a lot of lobbying and a survey on the food fishery, announced an increase in the days when we could fish and did away with the boat limit. It's what we were lobbying for years, and I thank her for that. While everyone did not get what they wanted, I am pleased. It's a lot better than we had before. And we won't be out there on stormy days putting our lives in danger. And maybe as stocks improve, we will be able to do as we did 500 years ago. Get one for the table whenever we want. There are a lot of people we owe thanks for over the years who carried on the fight. But there are two people who should get the most praise, are Lyle Ahern and Jim Morgan, who started this 20 years ago. And I'm sure the late Jim Morgan is smiling down on us today. It's too bad that the West Coast didn't get the same. I recall a year when there was a food fishing on the Gulf and West Coast, but only 2J3KL, and I took part in that fishery over there. We know that the stocks in the Gulf are in bad shape, all because it wasn't looked after. To the powers that be, when the stocks at our lower time point, a food fisher with a single line over the side of the boat will not do any harm. I have always took part in the food fish, and when the stocks were low, there were many days you couldn't get one to eat. It's a vast ocean, and it's scared to catch a fish when they are scarce. To you all who worked to catch a cod, just remember the people who made it possible. A piece of advice from an old codger. Enjoy it, look after it, and we'll look after you. And do what my grandfather taught me. Take what you need and not what you want. There's a big difference. Thank you. And fair sailing. Retired Captain Wilfred Bartlett calling from CBS.
0: Well, thank you for that call, Wilf. A reminder that if you want to get in touch with us and tell us your opinion on anything you hear on the show, you can call our fish line. The numbers are 576-5287 or 1-800-561-FISH. Now, Bob LeMessurier heard Friday's show. We were talking about the cancellation of the South Coast Fjords Conservation Area. Bob writes, "The best-kept secret fjords as the South Coast sure affords are a gem for all accords. Protection is presumed, but hasn't been resumed in all of the lagoons." Well, thank you so much for that, Bob. Our email address is thebroadcast@cbc.ca. Well, Kelly Jane Bruton is an artist who sees a lot of potential in the skin of codfish. She turns it into leather and uses it to make jewelry and purses, among other things. Kelly is the artist in residence at Fishing for Success in Petty Harbor. But how do you make cod leather? The CBC's Maddie Ryan spoke with Kelly on Friday. Here's the first part of their conversation.
2: Cod skin, once it's turned into leather, is extremely strong because it has a crisscross kind of pattern in it that's very fibrous. And I've been making a bunch of different things. Like, I started by making some objects that I thought I could sell to tourists, because here at Fishing for Success, I volunteer here and I often meet tourists and I show them the process. And I would like to be able to have something to offer them to take away. And as an artist, made sense to make some objects that I think that they might like. So I made some brooches, and I've made some small boxes, like keepsake boxes, because I like the notion of the cod being a container. And so the boxes came naturally. So that led to a couple rattles. And then I made some bracelets. And then I made some purses. And then it kind of started to lead me on another kind of, I guess, tangent in my mind to start creating some landscapes using the codfish leather that I make to construct the architecture of, like, fishing areas. It just seems to be the perfect mix between, like, the idea of the disappearing of the historical stages and all this, and it coinciding with the kind of disappearing of the cod species. Even though I know we're saying that we're out of the moratorium and that we're in this new world, I know, I'm not a scientist, but I know that the oceans are under siege and that fish are under siege too. Mm-hmm. So I feel like within my lifetime, I could see an extinction event in my lifetime. And so therefore, as an artist, it's important for me to capture even that possibility mm-hmm. because it says something about the time in which we're... And now that I'm here at Fishing for Success since 2019, I've been a volunteer. Mm-hmm. I'm called the Artist in Residence, which is very lovely. And I get lots of questions from tourists about what I do, and I share with them this process of the leather and trying to get them to clean some of the skins for me. They like it. They like the kind of visceralness of it.
3: Could you walk me sort of through the process of creating codskin leather? We have this fabulous piece here.
2: I'll show you this. This is when I first started working here with Kimberly, I told her that I wanted to try and start making some fish leather. Mm-hmm. And she said, okay, that sounds great with me. We have lots of fish skins that are coming off from fishing. And I said, okay, so what I'm going to do is I'm going to trade this. I'm going to figure out these recipes. Then I'm going to create something to share those recipes. And then so the staff can learn how to do it. And then anybody that's interested in doing it can take a picture of these pages of this book I've created and have these recipes. So it's like because I learned some of these techniques just by people skill sharing. So I have different pages about tending it, stretching it, and these are the actual recipes. So when you would get the cod skin off the fish, you would remove all the material on the backside, take off all the flesh, you know, all the meat comes off it. And then you can flip it over, and then you have a choice. You can remove the scales so that you open the cells, they call it, and you see that kind of grid pattern of the cells. And now you can see on the back, too, the crisscross pattern of the fibers. Look at all the fiber that comes out. This is a piece of tanned skin there. And then once you've got it cleaned, then you make a bath. And in this case, the page I'm looking at is logwood. So you would take your logwood chips, put them in some water, let it steep, and then strain the chips, take the steeped water, make a bath with it and in cold water, and that's what you put your skins in. After about a week, you might have to add more tannin, which is like your like organic material, let's call it plant material. The other thing I do sometimes is I leave on the scales. For instance, with the pieces that I've been talking about, the landscapes with the architecture, I've been leaving the scales on and using big pieces of the skins as the roofs, and it mimics that kind of tar paper look. Mm-hmm. It doesn't seem to be moving. Like, it doesn't seem to be flaking off or anything, so... and clean the fish. So that's the process. And like I say, it takes about a week. Once they come out of the bath, you let them dry. And then that's kind of the laborious part, is that you have to reintroduce some moisture into it. Because you see, that's the sound of what it's like when it's dry after it's been tanned.
3: Yeah. What is it about codskin that drew you to using this material in your art?
2: I think it's because of being here at Fishing for Success. Like when we first look at the cod, it's that surface that we respond to. Mm-hmm. And I think as an artist, like looking at that and seeing how we're handling, you know, we're handling it every day. And it's such a huge part of our culture. Mm-hmm. Like it's such a, it's shaped everything about this place. So to me, it just had all this kind of embedded stories in it, you know? Mm-hmm. And I like the idea of reclaiming something. I really like that idea of like taking something that otherwise would just be disposed of and then valorizing it.
0: That was Kelly Jane Bruton. She's the artist in residence at Fishing for Success. To find out more about cod leather, you can go to her website, thecodroom.net. She's also working on a project to use fish waste to make pet food. We're going to hear the second part of her interview with Maddie Ryan in the coming days. To say goodbye, this is Jason R. Martin with Bob Porter's Up She Rises. I'm Paula Gale. I'll see you soon.

0: From CBC News, The World This Hour, I'm Mike Miles. The U.S. military says it has carried out what it's calling self-defensive strikes across southern Iran, hitting military sites and vessels around the Strait of Hormuz. Iran calling it a violation of a 7-week ceasefire. The attack coming with the United States and Iran deep into peace talks. Willie Lowry explains.
1: This latest round comes as U.S. and Iranian negotiators parse through the language of a framework that could end the war and see the Strait of Hormuz reopened. U.S. Secretary of State Marco Rubio, who just yesterday said a deal was potentially imminent, seemed to lower expectations this morning.
2: And it's going to take a couple days to settle on, even down to the disagreements over a word, sentence. So we'll have to work through that. If there's going to be a deal, we're going to have to work through that. But this is, it's either going to be a good deal or there isn't going to be one.
1: Iran has signaled that the two sides are close to agreeing to a framework, but a spokesperson for the country's foreign ministry says that doesn't mean a deal is imminent. Willie Lowry, CBC News, Jerusalem.
0: U.S. President Donald Trump is undergoing his annual physical. The routine evaluations include medical and dental assessments. The White House says it is a part of the president's regular preventative health care. Lately, he's been photographed with bruised hands and swollen ankles, sparking concerns about his health. The White House says Trump has been diagnosed with a chronic circulation issue. Trump turns 80 next month. Weather and technology experts are warning about increasing AI-generated images of extreme storm events, saying they could create public safety issues. Researchers with the Northern Tornadoes Project at Western University report receiving several fake images allegedly showing a twister in London, Ontario last Tuesday. Two tornadoes did touch down, but experts say many of the viral photos circulating on social media were actually AI. Technology analyst Carmi Levy says this could lead people to take real weather alerts less seriously.
3: Because we think, oh, it's just a deep fake. I'll stay outside. I won't run for cover. I won't pull my family inside. You know, I won't take the appropriate steps that I need to. And so we are approaching a point where that dividing line between truth and untruth is increasingly murky.
0: The Northern Tornado Project's David Sills says this could have even more dangerous consequences, potentially making it harder for those issuing alerts to make accurate calls. Today is the final day of the Western Premier's meeting in Kananaskis, Alberta. It comes less than a week after Alberta Premier Danielle Smith announced a referendum question asking Albertans if they want to remain in Canada or start the process of holding a binding referendum on separation. BC Premier David Eby wonders why the premiers are meeting in Alberta to discuss cooperation when the host premier wants to test separation. Eby says testing the bonds that hold Canada together empowers people who would break it up and sell it for parts. Canada's top men's soccer players are converging on Charlotte, North Carolina, the national team holding a pivotal training camp ahead of the World Cup. Ms. Thomas Dagg reports from Charlotte. One key player is missing.
4: Our Canadian boys are not used to playing in the high levels of heat.
5: In extra humid North Carolina, head coach Jesse Marsh is getting the Canadian team set for a World Cup. It promises to be a scorcher.
4: We're going to have a really good squad, the best squad Canada's ever had.
5: Missing from this week's training camp with an injured hamstring, Captain Alfonso Davies. Now the coach says he expects Davies will miss the team's first match, but may compete later. Joshua Cloak writes about soccer for The Athletic.
6: When healthy, Alfonso Davies is arguably the most dynamic player on this team.
5: 32 players have been invited to the training camp this week. Six will get cut before Canada Soccer announces its final roster on Friday. Canada kicks off its run at the sport's biggest event in 17 days. For the first time at home in Toronto. Thomas Dagg, CBC News, Charlotte, North Carolina.
0: And that is The World This Hour. For CBC News, I'm Mike Miles.

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2: The story of the hoop dance, as I've always been told, was that the dance comes from the Pueblo Nation.
1: When Tony Duncan was a child, he was taught one of the origin stories of the hoop dance. It comes from the Teos Pueblo of New Mexico, also known as the Red Willow people.
2: And it was told that they would make these hoops

0: we use that eagle as a way to honor the messenger to our creator, the eagle. He puts the hoops together even to create the world, showing and showcasing Mother Earth in our sun, and showing that we are all connected on Mother Earth, that we all play a very important role being a part of this world. In 1942, Tony Whitecloud was part of a film called Valley of the Sun, which starred Lucille Ball.
1: Here is a tale of heroic men and gallant women.
0: And he danced and he shared this hoop dance, going through the hoops, creating those different designs. And that video, that movie of him dancing really was showcased all across the world on a larger scale. And that's why, you know, he really gained prominence as a hoop dancer. And then as time really kind of moved on, this dance really started to blossom as a modern day hoop dancing, and it was shared all across Turtle Island.
2: Tony was taught how to hoop dance by his father.
0: And when it got to me, when my father taught me how to hoop dance, you know, he showed me the hoop, and he showed me that for us as Apaches and for many indigenous people, that circle or that hoop we call bansé, it represents the symbol of life. All of life moves in a circle. Even when you break it down, you know, in scientific terms, you know, the very smallest parts of life are bouncing around in little circles, going really, really fast. And then you come out the other side and you get farther and farther out, and you see all of life is all dancing around a huge star. All of life is spinning around and moving around in circles. From the smallest insect people to the largest mountains, everything is connected.
2: Danse, Anine, Boujou, hello and welcome. This is Unreserved. I'm Rosanna Deerchild. World-class hoop dancer Tony Duncan only needs one word to describe how he feels when he dances: electric.
0: It's exciting. You want to jump through it. You see a hoop dancer throw the hoop high up in the air and spin, and you're just at the edge of your seat.
2: Those spinning hoops flow into shapes, stories, and for Thielen Kiknoswe, colors. LED lights help Thielen share his dance with the world and connect the past with the future.
3: We're able to connect the ancestors. We're able to connect the ancient to the future.
2: Historically only performed by men, women picked up the hoop and passed it on to others. As a two-spirit person, McKenna Rankin-Garron says hoop dancing helps her express both parts of her identity.
4: I've always loved the way that men dance and the way that they get really low. So I find the hoop dance was able to give me that liberty of expression in the way that feels best for me.
2: Plus, for the Mason sisters, hoop dancing brings joy and cultural connection to the whole family. Nikaya Mason caught the dancing bug from her older sisters, Kimberly and Charisma.
5: So I picked up some hoops and I started to do a bird and an eagle. It was so much fun.
2: One of the oldest indigenous dances has never looked younger. Today, we're celebrating the evolution of the hoop dance.
6: Drop.
2: First, you take two hoops in your right hand. Step in with your right foot. Drop one hoop. And then, with a little help from your friends, you got yourself a horse.
6: Yeah! We're a herd. We're a herd. We're a horse herd.
2: Kimberly, Charisma, and Nakaya Mason are showing me a few of the many shapes and stories you can create with hoops, including a great eagle.
7: Hold on, and let go,
6: over
7: and then stretch out.
6: Oh.
7: And then
6: you guys!
2: The Mason sisters are a hoop dancing trio, a new generation of performers who use their hoops to teach culture and empower others. We'll pick up our hoop dancing lessons with the Mason sisters a little later in the show. But right now, as a world champion dancer, Tony Duncan has taken his hoops around the globe. Just last summer, Italy and Switzerland were on his stops to share stories and teachings through hoop dancing. He's also performed throughout Europe, Asia, and South America. Throughout his travels, Tony has seen many

0: variations and revolutions of the hoop dance. Tony is San Carlos Apache from the Mandan, Hidatsa, and Arikara Nations. He lives in Gilbert, Arizona. Tony, welcome to Unreserved.
1: Hello, I'm happy to be here and happy to speak on such a topic that I hold very close to my heart, hoop dance.
0: When did you first learn about hoop dancing?
1: The hoop dance was actually introduced to me from my father. My father made me my very first set of hoops when I was about 5 years old. My father taught me and all of my brothers as well. My older brother, I have one older brother. And then at the time, it was two of my younger brothers that also learned how to hoop dance at that time. And we all danced underneath the mesquite tree. And I always remember the little popping of the mesquite pods as we jumped through our hoops and creating different designs and different formations. And so it was a lot of fun. And I have a lot of good memories learning how to hoop dance from my father and dancing with my brothers.
0: So hoop dancing is sort of a family business for you.
1: Oh, definitely. It's within our family and it's something that has really kept our families close, as many Native Indigenous families, you know, music, dancing. A lot of times it's been passed down from your father. And so you sit around a drum and a lot of your relatives are there. You look across the drum, you might have an uncle, you might have your grandfather. And the same thing with dancing, you know, you're putting on your regalia and you're watching how your uncle tie his bells on. And you're watching how, you know, one of your relatives is tying their brooch on. And, you know, maybe you help out with braiding one of your younger brother's hair. And it's always a good time to spend with our family. So hoop dancing has really helped my family to really stay close together as well.
0: Mm. What was it about hoop dancing that first, you know, caught your love?
1: To me, hoop dancing is unique because you see the hoop spinning and you want to grab that hoop. It's exciting. You want to jump through it. You see a hoop dancer throw the hoop high up in the air and spin, and you're just at the edge of your seat and you hear that drum going fast and you want to jump in there and get into that dance. But at the same time, you always remember that that hoop represents life, spinning and changing. As many of our dances as Indigenous peoples, the hoop dance has its origin from a way of healing, from a way of bringing balance back to that individual, whether it's a physical, spiritual, or mental capacities. It's such an exciting, fun dance to do, but it also represents so much in a spiritual way and just kind of helping you to navigate your life in a balanced way.
0: How would you describe your own hoop dancing style?
1: I like to use these two elements that my father would always tell me about, because that circle represents balance. You know, it's a balance symbol representing life. He always would tell me to dance with the element of fire and the element of water. And to have those two are two elements that bring forth life. But having too much of either one of those can cause destruction or can cause harm to oneself. But having just enough of each of those provides you with life. And so I like to be quick. I like my movements to be precise movements, really quick, fast paced movements, like the flickering of a flame. And I like to hopefully bring forth that energy of fire to the audience when they watch me dance. But I'd also like to remember to have that smoothness and to be very mindful when I pick up my hoops. I even set them out a certain way so I know which hoop I'm going to next. And so they're not just randomly here and there. And so be mindful and to have that smoothness of water, to have also remember that it's a dance to tell a story. It kind of makes me a little bit calmer, like when you hear rain falling or when you just even feel the brush of water, you know, it fills you with a sense of peacefulness, but still powerful. And so hopefully I have those two elements that are a part of my dance to create that way of balance.
0: Mm. We had mentioned earlier that, you know, dancing varies from community to community, nation to nation, depending on their stories or their experiences. Do you know an example of how different a hoop dance can be in one community compared to another?
1: Yeah, I really find it unique that the dancer really expresses themselves fully through the hoop dance. You can use 1, 2, 3, 4, 5 hoops, which I know many hoop dancers in Arizona use a lot of maybe 5 hoops six, seven hoops. And then when I see myself looking at dancers from up north, dancers from over into Alberta, dancers all the way across over to Ontario, a lot of times they use about 50 hoops. And so it's really cool. It's really unique to see the different styles of your personality, of the amount of hoops, the speed that you want to use, the regalia that you wear too. You can do movements as a fancy dancer, which I do. My hoop dance regalia is basically the fancy dance regalia, just taking off of the bustles and the arm bustles and taking off the rocker feathers or spinners that you wear. But I still have my roach on and I have everything else with my leggings, the angora. I have everything else as a fancy dancer. So my speed is faster. My movements are a little bit quicker. But there are dancers also that have a men's traditional regalia. And so their movements are a little bit more closer to Mother Earth, but they still have that very traditional, very warrior type of movements that they do with the hoops. And then grass dance style too, you know, very quick, but very prominent footwork. And so each dancer kind of puts their own spin, their own personality on it. And I've seen dancers that are from the Haudenosaunee peoples, and they throw in some of their smoke dance type of rhythms. And they have these songs that are really faster paced songs. And they wear the feather caps, and they do their own unique style where it kind of encompasses their own regional ways of dancing. And so the hoop dance is intertribal now, and it's allows you to express yourself through movement in a beautiful way.
0: Mm. What about the symbols and the stories that, you know, you as a hoop dancer are telling? Are they personal? Are they cultural? Are they both?
1: Yes, as a hoop dancer, you're a storyteller. And so each hoop dancer is unique because we all have our own story to tell, you know, story through life. And so even the designs that we do are very different. I make a design that I go really low to the ground and I make an alligator. I got to travel over to the Miccosukee people of Florida. And actually, that's where I met my wife, Violet. And I was there doing hoop dancing with my family, doing some flute playing. And that's a very special place that we met. And so in my dance, I make the little alligator because we started to listen to stories from the Miccosukee people. We went to go eat dinners with them, barbecues with their families, and they told us different stories of the gator. And so I always have that in my dance. And I also have a horseback rider that is pays tribute to my late brother-in-law, Jody John, who was a phenomenal hoop dancer who even did sometimes would do a backflip, you know, and he did, he's juggling with the hoops. And he was one of those amazing hoop dancers, but he was also a rider. He would break horses and he did all types of teaching with horses. And so I put in my dance as a rider. I kind of spun a hoop this way, made my hoops move like the mane of a horse. And I kind of galloped my horse around the area and I made a horse that honors my brother-in-law. So every dancer kind of throws in different designs, different movements that tells their own story and as a way to honor different people that have touched their life.
0: Mm. That's a lot like patting your stomach and tapping your
1: head. It's a little bit like that. Yeah, sometimes you can get tangled up and sometimes the hoop goes flying, but you try to keep that in the practice arena. Yeah. So,
0: have you ever had a total hoop blowout on stage?
1: Oh man, I think everybody has. Yeah, yes. For me, I try to have a routine that I'm kind of doing over and over, and I try to practice my routine. But it doesn't matter how much you practice. Every now and then, you know, of course, you know, we're all human, and sometimes a hoop will just go flying across here and there, and you're like, oh no. And so, but it happens. But it's a lot of fun, you know, to create different designs, different formations, and it's really even exciting as a dancer to try something new that you haven't done before for an audience. And so I love it.
0: How many hoops do you use?
1: I am probably a different dancer because I know all these dancers that are friends of mine that they're kind of really well known for using this set amount of hoops. Like one of my really good friends who has since passed, the late, great, amazing Nakota Lawrence, and he always used 5 hoops all the time. And he's really well known for doing the hardest tricks of all any hoop dancer. He's done the hardest stuff. And he would use 5 hoops in a way that would just blow your mind. And it's like, wow, how is he doing these things? These are just amazing. And then I see other dancers like Quentin Pipestem. He comes up from Alberta and he uses geez, I don't know, 40 something, some odd hoops. And I've always really been wowed by many other dancers. And so I sometimes use maybe 6, 8, 12. I've used about 35 before.
0: Wow.
1: And I'm going to be actually heading back over into San Carlos and be dancing for their elementary schools. They're having a week-long celebration of Culture Day. Mm. And I'm going to be the last dancer performer for their Culture Day. And I'll probably use about maybe 16 hoops for that one. And then I'm going to be bringing a bunch of hoops out and teaching all of the children one hoop and having them go through the hoop and dancing with them.
0: Mm. Is that something that you want to do, is pass on the hoop dancing, teach the next generation how to do it?
1: Oh, definitely. For me, it always starts with my children first. So I've taught all of my children how to hoop dance. My daughter Manaya Natanis, my son Naichi, and my son Victorio, you know, they're all hoop dancers too. You know, all of my children, they just are totally in love with hoop dancing the same way I am. And so if you go to our place, there's hoops all over the place and there's hoops in the backyard sometimes. And we're just always practicing hoop dancing, just kind of the same way you would practice basketball or football, anything like that. You know, it teaches not only that, what I was mentioning, respecting life and balance, but it also teaches you to, you know, really stay in shape, and also a really good outlet, a safe outlet for our native youth to express themselves in a healthy way. Mm. Is through music and through dance, hoop dancing.
0: Mm-hmm. Why is it important for you to keep this part of your culture alive? Why pass it on to the next generations?
1: I was really lucky to have my father very close to me, and my father always being right there as a teacher. And so I feel like that touched my life so much and that guided me so much that I definitely want my children to have that same feeling, you know. It's a feeling of excitement, but it's also just a feeling that you're loved. And I really would like my children to really feel that as well. And any other youth that wants to learn how to hoop dance, you know, I try to pass down a little bit of teachings, a little bit of love to them as well, you know, because our native youth really need that. They need that guidance. And the hoop dance is not only just a fun dance, but it really teaches you to live life in that circle. Live life in balance, and to honor your body in a healthy way, in a physical way, being drug and alcohol free. Anything that you add to your body that's negative throws off that balance. I try to tell them that. And also reminds you that, you know, we are all a part of this life. Everything deserves respect because it's all a part of the circle. It teaches so much, and that's what I like to really pass down to that next generation and to hopefully guide them in a good way.
0: Mm, that's beautiful. Thank you so much for your time today and sharing some of your story.
1: Oh, definitely. That's an honor to be able to speak to the peoples here. And thank you.
0: Tony Duncan is San Carlos Apache from the Mandan, Hidatsa, and Arikara Nations. He is a world champion hoop dancer. This is Unreserved on CBC Radio 1, Sirius XM, U.S. Public Radio, Native Voice 1. I'm Rosanna Deerchild. Today, from a healing ceremony to a storytelling art form, the ever-evolving hoop dance. For generations, hoop dancing was only performed by men. Until 1951, the practice was illegal in Canada. To keep the dance alive, women picked up the hoop. Then, even more people were welcomed into the circle. McKenna Rankin-Garin says hoop dancing frees her to express both the feminine and masculine sides of her two-spirit identity. McKenna, welcome to Unreserved.
2: Hi, I'm happy to be here.
0: Well, thank you so much for spending some time with me today. Let's start with this. What do you know about the origins of the hoop dance?
2: So I've spoken with many people about this, and there seems to be a couple of different origin stories that exist when it comes to the hoop dance. We do know, however, that it is one of the oldest style of dance that we have. It has been around for a very, very long time. Now, the hoops used to be made out of willow branches that were tied and dyed and then put together in the shape of hoops. Now, traditionally, the dance was done with 1 to 3 hoops, but today dancers will add even more hoops with the newfound flexibility and sturdiness of the hoops that we use today. One of the really cool things that I recently learned about the hoop dance is that whenever someone was dealing with a sickness or whenever they were dealing with kind of like negative energy, bad medicine, they would actually bring in hoop dancers inside of that person's home. And then with the dance and their hoops, the hoop dancers would absorb the negative energy into their hoops. And then they would go and burn the hoops to release that negative energy. Today, since our hoops are made out of modern day materials, we don't really burn them anymore, but we do smudge them quite regularly to make sure that the energies that they capped kind of gets released.
0: Hmm. And so historically, it was used as sort of a healing purposes, or were there other reasons that the hoop dancers would be called upon?
2: So the healing purpose was definitely one of the purposes of the hoop dance, but it's also a storytelling dance. So the dancers tell stories of the nature that surrounds us with their hoops. One of the really cool things about the hoop dance is that everybody is going to see something different. Everybody is going to see what they're meant to see. That's why I've been taught as a hoop dancer, I'm not really supposed to share the representations that I'm doing, because then it's preventing people from seeing what they are meant to see. So not only does it represent nature, but it also represents the interconnectedness of everything. The fact that I go from one shape to the next represents the interconnection between these two.
0: Mm. And what drew you to hoop dancing?
2: What drew me to hoop dancing? So there were a couple of different things. Honestly, I got an opportunity to learn how to hoop dance when I was probably about 12 years old, but I wasn't quite ready for it. And I told myself, if I'm meant to hoop dance, another opportunity will come when I'm ready. And sure enough, 2 years later, I got another opportunity to try hoop dancing at the I Love to Dance program at the Odawa Center. And I absolutely fell in love with the dance. The second I started spinning my hoop, I knew that this was something I wanted to do for a long time. I started reaching out to all of the teachers that I could find on Instagram, Facebook, did some FaceTime sessions with some amazing hoop dancers, and kind of been learning from multiple different sources.
0: Mm. We had mentioned earlier that hoop dancing was historically, you know, only men had done the hoop dancing. Mm-hmm. And when you finally made the decision to pick up those hoops, what kind of reactions did you receive?
2: There was a lot of pride in the hoop dance community that like a younger dancer was picking it up. And I find, like, I personally know more girl or woman hoop dancers than men. So it's quite fascinating to see that like women picked it up, and that there are now a bunch of women hoop dancers all around. And being two-spirit, I find the hoop dance is one of those only dances where I feel like I can fully embrace both sides of my identity. So I can dance very grounded and very like do like rougher movements, kind of like how men dance, but I'm also able to dance elegant, lightly, like how women would usually dance. And I'm able to kind of float between these two states and choose which state is better for the animal or the representation that I'm doing.
0: McKenna Rankin-Garin is from Abitibiwini First Nation in Quebec. We'll hear more about her hoop dance style after the break.
3: This is your Environment Canada weather update. I'm Catherine Crummy. For St. John's, the Avalon Peninsula North and Clarenville, mainly cloudy with periods of drizzle beginning before morning. Low plus one. For the Bonavista Peninsula, Bonavista North, the Bay of Exploits, Gander, and Terra Nova, mainly cloudy, periods of drizzle beginning before morning with a risk of freezing drizzle as well. Fog patches developing before morning, low plus one. For Grand Falls, Windsor, and Green Bay, White Bay, cloudy, low zero. For Buckins and Deer Lake to Humber Valley, cloudy this evening, low plus one. For Buren and Conagra, a good chance of showers this evening, then cloudy, low plus two. For Bergeo-Ramia, periods of rain in this evening, then clearing, low plus five. For Channel Portabasque and vicinity, periods of rain beginning this evening, low plus three. For Cornerbrook, Gros Morne, and Parsons Pond to Hawke's Bay, clearing this evening, low plus two. And for Bay St. George, periods of rain ending this evening, low plus two. Now to Labrador, in Labrador City and Wabush, mainly cloudy with a good chance of showers, low plus 3. For Churchill Falls and the Churchill Valley, mainly cloudy with a chance of showers, low 6. For Nain, mainly cloudy, low plus 2. For Hopedale and Postville Tumakovic, cloudy, clearing slightly this evening, low plus 5. And for Rigolette and Cartwright to Black Tickle, clearing this evening, low 0. That's your Environment Canada weather update. I'm Catherine Crummy.
0: Welcome back to Unreserved. Today, we're talking about the expansive nature of the hoop dance. McKenna Rankin-Garin grew up dancing quote-unquote women's dance styles. But many dancers are challenging the categorization of dances based on gender. For McKenna, the hoop dance allowed her to express herself with more dynamic.
2: I've always loved the way that men dance and the way that they can tell these stories in their dance and the way that they get really low. So I find the hoop dance was able to give me that liberty of expression where I can really represent these animals, these plants, these shapes in the way that feels best for me.
0: Why was it so important for you to make this part of your life?
2: I've always had a very big attraction towards culture, towards spirituality, and towards medicine, towards healing. And the hoop dance was able to give me all of that. And when I hoop dance, I often think about my grandmother who attended residential schools, and she was forced to be ashamed of her culture. You know, she wasn't able to practice the culture like it's intended to be practiced. And I feel like by learning the hoop dance, by learning the history, the teachings, by trying to find as much information as I can, I feel like I'm not only honoring her, I'm honoring the work that my mother did to reconnect with the culture. I'm honoring my family, but I also want to be able to pass on this knowledge and this practice to the future generations that want to pick it up.
0: That's a beautiful honoring. Occasionally in your performances, electronic music shows up. Why did you want to incorporate that?
2: So being an urban native, I've always felt like I had one foot in the traditional world and one foot in the modern world. And I've always loved contemporary Indigenous music. So contemporary Indigenous music, someone doesn't really know what it is. It's a mix between traditional music and modern day beats. There are some really good DJs like DJ Shub, who used to be part of a tribe called Red, now called The Hallucination. So I really like their music because it feels like it honors my traditional side, but also my modern side. And I've actually recently started collaborating with my younger brother, who's a DJ and a music producer. He started creating contemporary Indigenous music as well. So sometimes I perform to his songs. Sometimes we do shows together. And it's a really great experience to be able to uplift my brother in that way.
0: That's amazing. How have you been teaching him hoop dancing as well, or sort of just perform in your own arenas?
2: I kind of perform my own little dance, but I have my other younger brother who's kind of interested in learning how to hoop dance, but he's still in the training process. Hopefully soon he'll be able to start hoop dancing with me.
0: And what's that been like?
2: It's been a very nice experience. I haven't practiced with him in a little while. I don't want to like force it on to him, but it's been a very great experience. I really hope that I'll get more students throughout my life.
0: Was that the first time you taught somebody how to hoop dance?
2: Yes, it was my first time.
0: It's harder than it looks, or?
2: Yes, it is.
0: And as we see the evolution of hoop dancing, you know, it started out as a men's dance, as so many things do, and then it's evolved into when women picked up the hoop, and now we're seeing so much more young people and Two-Spirit people picking up the hoop and carrying on this legacy. How do you think that will, you know, help by including all genders, will help future generations?
2: Well, I think that by including all genders in the dance, it's definitely making the dance more accessible. And it's also making teachers more accessible. sharing the dance to women is a big, big part of the reason as to why the hoop dance is gaining so much popularity lately. It's really nice to see people pick it up.
0: Hmm. What is the most important thing that hoop dancing has gifted you or taught you?
2: I think one of the things that the hoop dance has really taught me is to be kind to myself and perseverance. I remember when I first started dancing, I thought that by being mean to myself, it's going to help me to kind of grow into the hoop dancer that I wanted to become. But it did quite the opposite. By like beating myself up over not being able to do a certain move, it just kind of made me want to give up on hoop dancing. So changing that mentality towards practicing more self-compassion, being gentle with myself, being kind with myself, I find that I was really able to start evolving more as a hoop dancer, but that kind of also affected the way that I speak to myself outside of my training. And hoop dancing has also taught me that even though it might feel impossible, even though it can be very hard and very discouraging, little steps at a time can really add up. And believing in yourself can bring you very far once you put in that action as well.
0: McKenna, thank you so much for sharing some of your story with me today.
2: My pleasure. Thank you for having me.
0: Hoop dancer McKenna Rankin-Garin is Anishinaabe in French from Abetabewinni First Nation in Quebec. 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I'm Rosanna Deerchild. Today, hoop dancing, a circle that continues to widen and welcome. Traditionally, hoops are made of willow, soaked in water until they could bend. These days, reed or plastic hoops are more common because they last much longer. But what if you have dreams of dancing the rainbow? Cree and Potawatomi dancer Thelian Kignoswe started hoop dancing when he was 5 years old. When he was 7, he had a dream and told his mom he wanted to dance the rainbow. Eventually, they found some LED hoops that he could dance with. And since then, Thelian's colorful spin has taken him everywhere, from the Hoop Dancing World Championships in Phoenix, Arizona, to the United Nations in Geneva, Switzerland. Thelian, welcome back to Unreserved.
4: Thank you so much for having me back.
0: Well, let's get back to the basics here. How did you learn the basics of hoop dancing?
4: Yeah, so I was first introduced to this dance when I was 4 years old. There's this man that came over to the Algonquin territory where I grew up in Ontario. And he was putting on this hoop dance extraordinaire. As he was dancing, I was mesmerized by the way he was weaving those hoops all together. And I was just captivated by the way he was making those designs come to life. And so it was kind of at that moment when I knew I wanted to be a hoop dancer. And so in the car ride home with my parents, I asked them, I said, how can I be a hoop dancer? And then in my head, I changed it. I was like, no, this isn't a question. This is more of a statement. I want to be a hoop dancer. And so in my family, to my knowledge, I don't think we've had any hoop dancers. So what we did was we actually went back to the community where we grew up in Ottawa. And we asked a couple of the known hoop dancers if they would help me out on my journey of beginning this hoop dance style. And so it was four women that were actually, I was introduced to, who were hoop dancers in this territory. And I spent about 52 weeks, I spent a whole year with them learning about this dance style. And at the end of that 52 weeks, I had my first hoop dance at the Odawa Powwow. And I was very nervous, but, you know, I wanted to make sure I was doing them right. And I made sure that their effort was going to be seen. And so I tried my hardest, even if I didn't have a full regalia. I still went out there, had a lot of fun, and I've been hoop dancing ever since.
0: That is some dedication to work a full year for a four-year-old with this, something so intricate as hoop dancing. Tell me about how you brought LED hoops into your dancing. What made you want to dance the rainbow?
4: I was about 7 years old when I first had this dream of dancing in the rainbow. And I remember telling my parents again at that time. And we didn't really know what to do with that. So we kind of took it very literally. And we went to our local hardware store and bought rainbow colored duct tape. We end up taping the hoops up and I danced with them, but it just didn't feel like that dream was fulfilled. So a couple years go by and that dream's still on, you know, the back burner. But when I was about 12 or 13 years old, we were tagged on a post on Facebook. And it was of this lady who was dancing with these glow-in-the-dark hoops. And it was like a hula hoop dancer. It wasn't one of our traditional hoop dancers. And I was like, wow, that's really cool. I think that's the dream that I was having. And so we contacted the company that created those hoops. And we asked them, have you ever worked with Native American people before? Because they're down in Florida. That's the terminology they use. And we said, you know, have you ever worked with Native Americans before? And they said, no, we haven't. And we're like, well, would you like to? And they said, of course. So anyways, a couple of weeks later, this big box comes in the mail and I'm super excited. I rip it open. And so they're battery powered. So I had to charge the battery real quick, put it in the hoop and it lit up. And that was it. That was the dream that I had. And I've been dancing with those LED glow-in-the-dark hoops for almost 10 years now. And, you know, I'm just very grateful for what those hoops have taught me and kind of what they've shown me throughout my life.
0: Besides being looking really cool, what do these light-up hoops bring to your dancing?
4: They bring me a lot of healing personally. I've noticed that, you know, as I've danced with them throughout the years, and the many different people that I've been blessed to meet through these hoops, from all different walks of life, you know, you always take a bit of healing from every place that you go. And as much as you can, you try and spread that back out with this dance, because that's one of the origins of this dance style as well. Along with being a storytelling dance, it is a healing dance. And so every time that we do dance as hoop dancers with these hoops, you know, we always try and put some of those good energies into those moves that we put out, because we never know who's watching and what those symbols might mean to those people. You know, me personally, whenever I watch our hoop dancers, you know, portray their style, one thing that I'm always appreciative of is some of the images of the butterflies come out, because that was my late auntie's favorite animal and creature was that butterfly. And so every time I see that, I always think of her and the joy and the love that she brought me.
0: When you say that dancing has helped you heal, is there something in particular that you remember while you're dancing?
4: Yeah. Back in late 2017, dancing really helped me when I went to one of the lowest parts of my life. Mm. My best friend, he ended up taking his life at the end of 2017. And I remember just not knowing how to cope with that, not knowing how to grieve and mourn properly. And so I felt that as a human being, reflecting on it now, I was kind of in a very numbing position at the time, and just kind of getting through and just waking up every day, not really having a purpose. And so what really helped me throughout all of those positions that I was in was dance. And it really helped me maintain my balance throughout my life. And it brought me back onto kind of a straight line, back onto where I needed to be as a human. Mm. You know, having to deal with such loss and such grief at an early age, you know, I was about 14. I was just going into high school, just trying to discover who I was, find out where I fit in, you know, and having to deal with that, you know, was something that was very tragic and something that I don't wish for any of our young people. And so I always try and encourage, you know, others to be curious about staying connected to their culture, you know, because it helped me when I was in a very hard part in my life. And so to any of our young people that are listening, you know, I just want you to know that, you know, you are loved, you're not alone. And, you know, you have people that are rooting for you. I'm rooting for you. So yeah, like dance really it became my prayer. It became my solace, and it helped me find who I was. So I'm just really, really grateful for how it's affected me in my life.
0: Well, we're so glad you found that and that you're still with us, breaking down barriers and helping other youth. Why is it important for you to meld, you know, those traditional elements of hoop dancing with newer touches like high-tech hoops?
4: I think what's so important about it is we're able to connect the ancestors. We're able to connect the ancient to the future. We're able to be able to create this blend of, you know, modern with the traditional and be able to move forward on this path that, you know, we're still uncovering every single day. And how we're going to do that is by trying our best to make our ancestors proud. And for me, it's you know, it's the glow in the dark hoops. It's the, you know, sometimes dancing to that modern upbeat music, and, you know, but still in the back of my mind, carrying the traditional ways and understanding how they've played a major role in my life. I think trying to incorporate things like the LED hoops is something that really brings us all together. It's something that it's beautiful to watch, and I'm very honored to dance with them. But yeah, I'm just really grateful for that sense of community that it brings. And I think it's really how we're going to be able to move forward in this world, you know, as a people.
0: Thank you so much for sharing some time with me today.
4: Thank you so much, Rosanna.
0: Dylan Kiknoswe is Cree and Potawatomi from Walpole Island First Nation, also known as Bekeshwenong Territory. This is Unreserved on CBC Radio 1, Sirius XM, U.S. Public Radio, and Native Voice 1. I'm Rosanna Deerchild. Today, we're learning about the evolution of the hoop dance. For this next generation of dancers, it's all about expressing themselves in new and powerful ways.
5: Maybe we can all maybe just do the world.
6: Oh, that big one all together.
5: You know,
6: yay!
5: Yeah. Okay, good. So we're going to go like this. Ready? Go.
0: That is 15-year-old Charisma, 17-year-old Kimberly, and 7-year-old Nakaya Mason. Kimberly and Charisma have been dancing together for more than a decade, and recently they brought little Nakaya into the fold. I asked each of the sisters what made them fall in love with hoop dancing, starting with Kimberly.
7: Well, it's unique to the person that is telling their own story. So if I want to tell the story of an eagle, a mother bird, and her soaring across the sky, I can do that with my hoops any way that I wish. I can show that and have the audience take that in as they see it. There's many different stories that come with hoop dancing. So there's another one that's a world, and that's kind of representing us in the world and how we are each a part of that circle and that world. And it's just like a never-ending loop, bringing and uniting people together. So that really made me fall in love with it, the idea that I can tell my own story through my hoops and express myself through them.
0: Hoop dancing is very intricate and, you know, challenging to handle all those hoops and make all those stories out of them. What did hoop dancing allow you to express that other forms of dancing could not?
7: Well, I can see lots of styles and different kind of personalities in these hoops and different hoop dancers. As we went to the competition in Arizona, some people had a really like fast-paced sort of dance, and they're really good at like going super fast and allowing the hoops allowed to flow with that. And some people are more slowed down and they take their time with each move and they kind of have more of a storytelling vibe to it. So there's these different personalities that are expressed through hoop dancing, and that's very different compared to other dances, because you just have, it's all up to you, all up to what story you want to tell and your personality that you want to express through it.
0: And Charisma, what about for you? What made you fall in love with hoop dancing?
8: To me, it's not just about dancing. And it is, it's really important to dance.
7: but it's also reclaiming our culture, that it was once taken away from us, and the fact that the youth of this generation can bring this back and bring it in a positive way and share it with others. And it's also a healing dance, so it brings us healing, but it's also our way of exercising and keeping us healthy. So there's many ways to heal with this.
0: Mm-hmm. Now, Nakaya, you are up. Get ready. I'm going to ask you a question.
8: Okay.
0: Well, what do you love best about hoop dancing? When did you start wanting to do it?
8: I started when I was 4. And I said to my sisters, can you teach me how to hoop dance? And then said yes. So I picked up some hoops and I started to do a bird and an eagle. It was so much fun. And I just wanted to go a farm with my sisters, like Christmas and Kimberly. Once when I did my first performance, that was so much fun. I felt like I can do anything now.
0: Aw, you can do anything, absolutely. Kimberly and Charisma, what was it like, you know, sharing the hoop dancing with your younger sister?
7: It was very, like, important to us to bring this and share it with our siblings, too, because we want this to continue on, and it was just, like, natural for her to be dancing, and she caught on so fast because she grew up watching us, and she already had it, like, with her.
0: What messages are you hoping to, you know, send about your culture through your hoop dancing?
9: We do some talking along with our performances, and a lot of that is on our history and our teachings. So just in general with hoop dancing, they used like their natural resources on Mother Earth to dance with hoops, and we want to teach all of that to others and share that with others, because it's important that we do share and bring that reconciliation and build this amazing tower of like peace and of our people being good and our people being in a nice positive light.
0: Why do you think it's important to do that piece, to talk to people about reconciliation, about your culture, what it means?
7: Yeah, thinking about our grandma, our parents, like some of us even, we weren't allowed to share our culture. We weren't allowed to just simply grow our hair long or speak our language that the creator gave us. So it's very important for me to be dancing and sharing the culture and sharing what truth and reconciliation is. Our grandma actually was Cree and she speaked it fluently, but you know, all the judgment and going to day school made her feel very ashamed of being who she was, that she didn't want to teach my mother, because she wanted to, but she was afraid to. So we lost that connection with our culture, but now we're gaining it back, and we're actually taking Cree classes. So yeah, it's really good. With our school, we get the opportunity to learn Ojibwe and Cree, so we're really glad.
0: That's amazing. I'm so glad to hear that. When you're dancing, particularly in front of, you know, elders who might have gone to school, to day school or residential school, what kinds of reactions do you get from them?
9: Well, there's also children and youth. We've had multiple people come up to us, and these kids were telling us, oh my gosh, I've never seen such like amazing stuff. And we've had parents come up to us and tell us that their child hasn't seen an Indigenous performer and they felt so proud to be Indigenous. And then there was times where women and even men would come up to us in tears and they would tell us, I feel so proud that you girls are doing this, and I've never had this opportunity to learn about this and to have seen youth be so proud to teach and share about this. And it was healing for them, and it was healing for us in that moment. Yeah,
0: that must be amazing. I hear a little bit of emotion in your voices.
9: Yeah, I'm like almost tearing up as I think about it, because it just makes me so proud, and it just reminds us that we are doing the right thing.
0: Yeah. Little Nakaya, what does it feel like for you when you're out there dancing with your sisters and elders are watching you and other kids are watching you and everybody's staring at you? What does that feel like for you?
8: It feels so great to let people see how to hoop dance, and I can also teach people how to hoop dance too. And I also get a little bit nervous, but I'm okay hoop dancing in front of all these people.
0: Yeah. Do other little kids come up to you and say, how do you do that?
8: Yeah. And one elder came up like, how do you dance in front of all these people?
0: And what did you say?
8: And I said, well, you pussy practice and you just do it and you won't get nervous.
0: Mm-hmm. Good answer. Good answer. I like it. I like it. You've been dancing for almost a decade, both of you. How has dancing helped you, you know, grow as a person, grow as charisma?
10: It definitely brought a lot of public speaking. With the way I speak, you know, I could speak more confidently. It made me more, I want to say, of a person who wants to share and wants to bring and wants to talk on topics that are more deep. But I'm more proud to be who I am and be Indigenous. So,
0: yeah. Good answer. And Kimberly, what about for you?
7: Hoop dancing has really helped me come to terms with who I am in general. I know that I do have more blonde features, but I know my blood and I know my family. I know my history. I am Indigenous and I'm proud to be Indigenous. And through that, I've become more confident and more just proud in general of who I am and what we can do as Indigenous people. There's so much, and there's so much empowerment. And hoop dancing has allowed me to express that over the years. Without it, I'd probably be a bit more shy, but still proud to be Indigenous. But yeah, it's just helped me overcome lots and grow with it.
0: Little Nakaya, I see you going to your microphone. What's your favorite part about hoop dancing?
8: When I do a butterfly, it just feels like I'm a real butterfly flying.
0: Yeah. What do you like about the butterflies?
8: Because first I have a cocoon. You can go on like that, and then it can just hatch out.
0: Like a big old beautiful butterfly with those wings, right?
8: Yeah.
0: Yeah.
8: It makes me like a world more because I love Mother Nature.
0: Yeah. Who doesn't love Mother Nature, right?
8: Yeah.
0: Yeah. And you like making pictures about Mother Nature with your hoops?
8: Mm-hmm.
0: That is 17-year-old Kimberly, 15-year-old Charisma, and 7-year-old Nakaya Mason. The three make up the Mason Hoop Dancers. That's all our time on Radio Indigenous. This episode was produced by Kim Casher, Rhiannon Johnson, Elena Hudgens-Lyle, Caitlin King, and Amanda Gear. I'm your favorite cousin, Rosanna Deerchild, coming at you from Winnipeg in Treaty 1 territory. Kinanaskamit Nawal. Agosek.
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13: Angela Riley knows a thing or two about ocean garbage. For years, she's been leading a group that collects trash along Nova Scotia's shorelines. At the latest 3-day cleanup, their haul weighed more than 2 metric tons. 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
14: From CBC News, The World This Hour, I'm Gina Louise Phillips. First Nations leaders are demanding an apology from the federal and Quebec governments for systemic racism in the province's health and social services system. A new report lists dozens of cases of obstetric and gynecological violence against First Nations and Inuit women. These include forced sterilization, imposed abortions, and blood tests on a baby without consent.
15: Chief Tisha Rourke is with the Assembly of First Nations of Quebec and Labrador Women's Council. She says women should be able to receive care without fear of violence.
16: We also call for sustained efforts to ensure that our women are informed, empowered, and are aware of their rights within the healthcare system. Because reconciliation also means safety, respect, and dignity in healthcare.
15: The report includes testimonials from nearly 100 people dating back to 1956. Members of the Canadian Armed Forces are now required to disclose romantic relationships that involve people of different rank and or seniority. The new rule is meant to address potential power imbalances between members in a secret relationship. It applies to romantic, sexual, or family relationships that are new or currently exist. The change delivers on a recommendation made in 2022 in a report criticizing cases of sexual assault and abuse in the military. Conservatives are pushing to amend a controversial cybersecurity bill set out by the Liberals. Bill C-22 requires tech companies to give police and intelligence services access to their electronic data when required. Janice McGregor has more on this.
17: Canada is the only Five Eyes intelligence partner that doesn't have an updated lawful access regime in place to give criminal investigators quick access to the digital data they need. Security agencies like CSIS, the RCMP, the chiefs of police have been lobbying for months, saying laws haven't kept pace with technology and that's holding them back. But the bill as written has alarmed both civil liberties watchdogs and digital and telecommunications firms who warn it goes way too far, creating what they call a surveillance infrastructure that catches and stores the personal data of people who've done nothing wrong. In particular, tech firms argue that giving law enforcement better access to encrypted data also makes it easier for hackers to get in through that back door too, leaving everyone less safe. Minister Garian Ansangri's office says it's open to amendments, but it wants this bill passed before summer recess. Janice McGregor, CBC News, Ottawa.
15: Rescuers in Laos are racing against time to reach seven people trapped in a cave. Last week, a group of villagers entered the cave looking for gold. Patrick Falk reports.
18: In social media video posted online, rescuers make their way through dark and narrow tunnels to reach the trapped villagers. The cave in central Laos is a tight chamber, often visited by villagers searching for gold deposits. A group ended last Tuesday, but flash flooding triggered by heavy rain later blocked the exit. Reports say one person managed to escape and alerted the authorities about the others. The status of the remaining seven is unknown. State-run Lao National Radio reported that Thai rescuers arrived at the site on Sunday to assist with the operation. Some were said to be part of the dramatic 2018 rescue of 12 young soccer players in a flooded cave. Patrick Falk for CBC News, Tokyo.
15: In Belgium, the nation is mourning today after two children and two adults were killed in a school bus crash. The bus was on the way to a special education school in the city of Buggenhout in the country's north. Police say the driver turned to a railroad crossing while the barrier was already down. A train then ran into the vehicle. Five remaining children are in hospital. And that is the World This Hour. For CBC News, I'm Gina Louise Phillips.
19: Oh, that's a good question. 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

0: Welcome to The Story From Here. I'm Darius Madavi in Vancouver, sitting in for Gloria Makarenko.
1: We took out 800 pounds of plastic confetti from the back part of Advocate Harbour with shovels this weekend. It's horrifying, man. That's exactly what fish are like. Ooh, little fish eggs. I'm going to eat that. So that's the stuff that we see getting into our food chain. And I know they just did a research project on the lobsters in the Bay of Fundy, and 100% of the samples that they took had microplastics in them.
0: In a three-day ocean cleanup earlier this month, an organization in Nova Scotia hauled in more than 2 metric tons of garbage. A small but important dent in the trash that continues to have a major impact on ocean ecosystems. Details from the group's leader coming up in this first half hour of the show. We'll also visit Quebec City, Charlottetown, Winnipeg, Calgary, and more. A menu of great interviews and short documentaries from CBC local and regional programs.

0: the thing to draw down the 5 gallons. So about 10 gallons a minute. I guess that's fine.
1: Okay, we get it. Pompty Dumpty is the name of a boat that is emptying sewage tanks from other boats in Todd Inlet on the Saanich Peninsula on Vancouver Island. We'll take you aboard in our second half hour, but first, how to say, don't have a cow, man, in French.

0: fans of The Simpsons TV show didn't take the news well when Corus Entertainment announced last August it would no longer be dubbing episodes of the show in French for Quebec audiences. 30,000 people signed an online petition calling on Disney Plus Canada to bring back the Quebecois version of the show. And now, it's official.
1: Mais imaginez-vous donc que grâce à vous, la version québécoise fait son grand retour!
2: Oui!
1: Ay, caramba!
3: Vive les Simpsons libres!
0: Yes, that was Lisa and Bart Simpson confirming French dubbing for The Simpsons would be returning to Quebec. The 36th season of the show will be airing in Quebec on Nouveau and Crave this fall. Thierry Dubé is an actor and has been dubbing Homer Simpson's voice to French since 2018. He spoke with Breakaway guest host Allison Van Rassel.
4: Tell me, what was it like for you to getting this news that the dubbing for the show would finally be coming back to Quebec?
5: We were a relief. Happy? Could we say ecstatic? Yeah, it's great news.
4: For sure. Why do you think that the network decided to do this?
5: Well, I think it has a lot to do with people signing the petition, like you said. Also, the French version, the Quebec version of The Simpsons is actually a part of our cultural identity here. It always has been something that Quebecers loved, that we embraced, and that people are attached to.
4: And you said it, beyond the accent that, you know, that is used in the show, there are really, really specific cultural references to Quebec that make their way into the scripts. Who gives the input for this to make these small changes in the dialogue? Do you know?
5: Well, it was always from the start a desire. I think we need to give our tips out to Matt Groening, which is the creator of the series, that insisted on all the localized versions of The Simpsons be really, really local. And I think in Quebec particularly, we embraced that vision, and we made it from the start having our own cultural references, our own guest stars, or from our own star system, our comedians, our singers, our actors. And I think it's, you know, I always say Homer is like the average American guy. Mm-hmm. And in every local version, Homer is the average in Quebec, it's the average Quebecois. And people were complaining that they were having to listen to the version, the French version from France. Well, and they say, oh, it's not good, it's not the same. Well, it's a great version, but it's a version that is not relevant to us. It's a version that is made, Homer is an average European French guy, and it's not the same thing. I think when we talk about cultural diversity, it's another great example that the more you're local, the more you express yourself as you are, the more international you can become.
4: Thierry, what's it like? And I want to take the opportunity of having, you know, the chance to talk with you about dubbing a voice for a cartoon character. What are you thinking about when you're doing it? Are you looking at the screen, seeing the action, or focusing on the words?
5: Well, when we do a dubbing, it's the same thing for every dubbing we do. The TV series or the movie is divided in small loops that we call. It's about a sequence of about a minute and a half. And so we listen to it once, and then you try to get a good impression of what they want, of what you can feel, what the

0: character is doing, what the words are, and then you just, they start over again, and then you read at the same time, and you try to do your best.
1: Do you have other the other characters with you, the other actors with you in the same room, or do you do this on your own?
0: Well, it all depends. It's never the same. You know, since the pandemic, we had to, for a while, to work one by one, which is such a disappointment because there's such a great energy and complicity that comes from working with people. We started again on other projects to work at more than one people behind a microphone. But I don't know. It all depends on the availability of the actors, the way the studio is done. Sometimes I try to work with either my wife, Marge, Chantal Barry, which is doing it since Beatrice Picard. You know, it was quite a year this year, you know, listen, it was, we learned that The Simpsons were stopping. Then Beatrice Picard died in late November, no, in December, I think, beginning of December. And then Benoit Rousseau, people might not know his name. Last week, Benoit Rousseau passed away and he was, Abe Simpson, Mr. Burns, also Lenny, and he's the main guy that was doing the French version of The Simpsons, the Quebec version of The Simpsons. Of course, there's a team, and he was not alone, but he was a big part of that. And actually, today, it's quite a special day because we have that. It's actually his funeral today. And at the same time, we have that wonderful news. So I think it's a way for him to tell us that life continues and that the show must go on.
1: And Taoist culture, we call that the yin and the yang, right?
0: Exactly.
1: When there's something very negative, something beautiful comes out of it. I kind of feel like that's what you're telling us right now.
0: It's like when somebody dies and then you have new babies that's coming on and life goes on. That's the circle of life.
1: Well, our condolences to, obviously, the families and to your colleagues.
0: You. I think that Benoit would actually like us to be quite happy today, and that I think that we have more reasons to celebrate today because it was a shock when it stopped. I mean, the whole province, I mean, I cannot go out of my home for a day without having at least a couple of people asking me, are you coming back? Or what's happening with it? It's something that really people embrace.
1: Why do you think?
0: You know, it's funny that because political ambience right now is going towards maybe sovereignty again, maybe, you know, nationalism affirmation. I don't know how to say this, pardon my English, but and at the same time, what I told people all day is that, you know, what touches people is when you talk about what you do personally and locally, and when people relate to that, and I think that's what people do, they really relate to the kind of life that is embraced in The Simpsons for our Quebec people, for our Quebec listeners.
1: Thierry, what are you most looking forward to as you go back into the studio and you lend your voice to these characters?
0: To have the big joy and pleasure of, I mean, voicing that great character, that great guy, which is kind of a big baby in personality, but at the same time, I mean, he does all sorts of stupid things, but people love him and people love the family because they're not perfect, you know? They're like us. We try to be perfect, we try to be better, but I mean, I think that having just Homer being our regular Joe is what appeals to people.
2: Thierry Dubé has been the voice of Homer Simpson in Quebec's version of the show since 2018. He spoke with Breakaway guest host Allison Van Rassel. He will now be taking over for his friend and colleague Benoit Rousseau to dub the voices of Grandpa Simpson and Mr. Burns. The 36th season of the show will be airing, in French, this fall on Nouveau and Crave.

0: Angela Riley knows a thing or two about ocean garbage. For years, she's been leading a group that collects trash along Nova Scotia shorelines. At the latest three-day cleanup in Advocate Harbor, their haul weighed more than 2 metric tons. The garbage included more than 700 small, colorful plastic ID tags, mostly from lobster boats. Here is Angela Riley in conversation with Bob Murphy, host of Maritime Noon.
1: Hi, how are you?
2: I'm great. And I saw a picture of you on social media about the weekend cleanup. It's a picture of you and you're smiling next to a gigantic bag of these fishing tags, multicolored. And tell us a little bit more about what those tags are.
1: So they're thin plastic tags. Most of them are lobster trap tags. Some of them are shipping tags. And they tell us a lot. So we like collecting them because we can tell a story from them, we recycle them, and it's just a neat thing to find.
2: So what story do they tell?
1: So each tag for the lobster fishing anyway will tell you what they were fishing, where they were fishing, and when they were fishing. So we're able to tell where they're coming from, what year these tags were in use, and some of them are pretty old, and some of them come from pretty far away.
2: All right, so give us some examples then.
1: So I went through them this morning. There's over 700 of them, so we got a pretty good haul in 3 days. And usually about 40 to 60% are coming from USA bases. So I found a lot of them from Maine, USA. We had a couple from New Hampshire, Massachusetts, and even Rhode Island. And then we have a lot that are from Canada fisheries as well. And I did find one from Newfoundland, which is pretty interesting. And the other thing we see from these tags is a lot of them are historic. So I have a couple that are from 1985, which means they're older than me, and they're still floating around out on the shorelines and stuff.
2: Wow, since 1985, that might be a bit of a surprise to some people that it would be that old.
1: Yeah, you would think that the plastic would break down, but in Canada, we switched to plastic tags in 1983. Before that, we had used metal, and we do still find tags from 1983. We actually do a special art piece with all the years old tags, and the fishers like to collect them.
2: You said 40 to 60% of the tags are also from the United States, which I guess is not that big of a surprise, considering we're talking about the highest tides in the world and the currents moving up that way. But why do you think they're ending up in the water?
1: So they end up in the water for a variety of reasons. Sometimes they break off the traps. Like, we find a lot of them that are broken. We do find a lot of them cut, which that means that possibly somebody decided somebody else shouldn't be fishing, which is bad. So they cut the tag off the trap. You can't tell whose it is. Sometimes we find that these tags have broken off. So in Canada, we have the rule that you can only have one tag per trap per year and you got to switch it. But down in Maine, USA, they seem to like decorating their traps with how many tags and years, because then they could tell how old their trap is. But then the other thing that we find, especially in Nova Scotia, is where the historic wharfs and workyards were for the lobster fishers. Back in the day when we didn't have the best habits, I do believe that we have much better habits now. But we used to kind of throw them on the ground, and now some of those places are actually eroding out. So places down in Yarmouth Harbor is a good example, Yarmouth and Little River. We have tags that are eroding out of the shoreline, and they're from the 80s quite often.
2: Paying for our old ways in a way, right?
1: Oh, yes. Oh, yes. We pick up a lot of legacy pollution. I try to educate people and say a lot of this stuff that washes ashore is not brand new. This stuff's been floating out there for 30, 40 years. We're just lucky enough to be able to pick it up now.
2: And one of the concerns, too, is that these plastic tags and other items that you find are continuously breaking down in the water as well.
1: Yeah, they do. And Advocate Harbor is a really good example of that kind of breaking point. You have the front part of the beach, which has the new stuff. Then you have the middle part of the berm, which is what we were cleaning a lot of, which is you go to pick up a container and it shatters in your hand because the sun has broken it down. And then the back part of Advocate Harbor, I actually call it the pit. We are shoveling out. We took out 800 pounds of plastic confetti from the back part of Advocate Harbor with shovels this weekend. It's horrifying, man. That's exactly what fish are like. Ooh, little fish eggs. I'm going to eat that. So that's the stuff that we see getting into our food chain. And I know they just did a research project on the lobsters in the Bay of Fundy, and 100% of the samples that they took had microplastics in them. So it's in our food chain. And what we're trying to do is clean up all these big plastics before they break down into the microplastics so that we can lessen that.
2: Well, thank you for what you are doing. Do you think beyond picking it up, anything else should be done with the information that you're gleaning here and the examples of just how widespread this waste is?
1: Well, I think a few things can be done. I don't know if we can really hold the guys accountable and girls that maybe have used these tags. Some of them have passed away. But what we can do is say, hey, these plastic tags aren't working. Maybe we should use something else, because DFO requires the use of these tags. I did put in a request to test some metal tags, but I was turned down. I do think that that could be a great possibility, though, because then we're not even using the plastic. The other thing that I'm hoping people can take away from it is that our garbage comes from everywhere. It's like, it doesn't know borders. So it could be USA. We find stuff from Africa as well. So it really shows that. And the other thing, it's just it's an awareness thing for the recycling too, because these tags used to all be thrown in the garbage when they were properly disposed of. But now we've actually created a recycling program where we have fishers and fishing unions that collect the tags and give them to us so that we can recycle them into products that help us raise money for more shoreline cleanups.
2: It's the numbers that sort of bowl you over. I know you're a group that's been active for roughly 6 years, but you also posted recently that in just a 3-month period, you had collected in your group some 222,000 of those lobster elastic bands, you know, the ones that go over the claws of the lobster. 220,000 of these bands.
1: I'm about to blow your mind. We're up to 300,000 as of this weekend. They're all collecting in the Bay of Fundy, and it's not all from the boats. People think they're biodegradable. They're not. But we are finding a lot of them are coming from processing plants because nobody's regulating their oat pipes, and they're just pooping them right into the ocean, and they're not getting fined yet. But we've been working on it, and part of the reason why we're collecting so many this year is to really bring awareness to how many are out there. Like, the lobster trap tags are one thing, but when you're met with 10,000 lobster bands on 200 meters of beach, that is bad. It makes our fishery look really bad. And I come from a family of fishers, so I'm like embarrassed when I see that. I'm like, oh my gosh.
2: Any other quick examples of things that you're finding that are problematic, concerning to you?
1: We find a lot of lobster traps. Like, there's islands that have thousands of them on them. And we're trying to clean them up the best we can. But, I mean, we need the government to come out and help fund some of these big retrievals. And also for people to stop cutting them off, because some of them do. And I know that a lot of traps are lost legitimately, but there are still a few people that like to come up and tell me that, oh, we're just going to cut those off. And if I can put the little bug in the ear that stopped doing that, that would be great, because lobster traps are really hard to remove.
0: Angela Riley is with Scotian Shores in Nova Scotia. Since the group was formed, they've collected more than 1.5 million pounds of ocean trash, and they make art from some of the items they collect, even Christmas ornaments.

0: Students at a Winnipeg school start and end their Wednesdays on two wheels. Their bike bus winds its way through city streets, creating community and promoting active transit. CBC's Jim Agapito hopped on his bike and joined the crowd.
1: When you're biking past a hazard or something on the ground, you make a big circle and you yell, pothole! Try it.
2: Pothole!
1: One more time. Pothole!
2: Pothole!
1: Excellent. Are we ready to go?
2: Yeah!
3: Well, my name is Amanda Lake. I teach grade 2 at Sage Creek School, and I'm the coordinator of the bike bus. Bike bus is just like a regular school bus where everybody drives all together to school, except everybody's on bike. So the bus driver, that's me, leads a group of kids along a predefined route. We have a couple stops where people jump on the bus with us, and everybody bikes to school all safely together.
4: Why did you want to bring this idea to your community and school?
3: I'm super passionate about active transportation. I cycle year-round, even in our Winnipeg winters. One of our multi-year strategic plan goals for Louis Riel School Division is promoting active transportation. And there's lots of schools that do this already, and lots of people around the world who are doing it, so I thought it would be a great addition to our community.
5: My name is Lily Annabelle Spooner. I'm in grade 6.
4: What's the best part about riding the bike bus to school and going home?
5: I really like the enjoyment of going out in, I guess, the fresh air, being able to just let loose and go have a fun bike ride.
4: How is it different than riding in this big group than just riding on your own?
5: Oh, when you're riding by yourself, I guess it can get a bit lonely, but then when you're with so many other people, it feels like you're actually a part of something instead of just being solo.
6: Connor Jonathan McCurry.
4: What grade are you in?
6: Grade 3.
4: So tell me about the fun that you have on this bike bus.
6: It's super fun because I have a bunch of my friends and a lot of people in my class.
4: What's it like when you're riding?
6: It feels super crazy how there's about 30 people biking on the road. I'd say it's super fun, and if your friends join, it's even funner.
7: My name is Megan First.
4: And Megan, I understand that you are a parent, correct?
7: I am.
4: I imagine that your child was on this ride, correct?
7: Yes, I had two of them on the ride. I love that my kids get to be part of this community. Sage Creek does a fantastic job of getting the kids outside, introducing them to the outdoors, and getting them to love nature. I wake them up in the morning and they're always grumpy and groggy, as normal kids are. And then on the days, I always yell, bike bus! And they hop out of bed and they're ready probably at least 10, 15 minutes quicker than normal. Last week, it was snowing when we started in the morning and we still had about 30 kids come out, which just shows you the eagerness and the backing that the school has in the community. It's a great event. All schools should be doing it.
4: How do you ensure that something like this is safe?
3: Mm-hmm. So we do have a minimum ratio that we have to meet in order for safety between adults and kids. I train all of our staff that are participating with us and a couple of parents as well on the safety rules that we need so that we can make sure that we're corking the roads, that cars aren't getting in the way of our bike bus. We give kids safety spiels before we set out every time on our rides from each stop. And we're making sure that kids are following the rules. And if they're not, then we have to think of other alternatives for them for the bike bus. So we see when kids show up using active transportation, getting to school, they're ready to learn, they're active, they're moving more, and so their brains are more ready and their bodies are more ready and they're just happier all around.
4: Does that make your job easier as a teacher then?
3: It really does, yeah.
4: If there are other students in Winnipeg that maybe want to join this bike bus or want their school to have one, what would you tell them to encourage them to be a part of it?
5: I'd say it's a lot of fun, and it kind of teaches you how to be more independent than what you already are. And it just helps a lot of people feel comfortable in big groups as well.
0: That was CBC's Jim Agapito at Sage Creek School in Winnipeg. Their bike bus program runs every Wednesday until the end of the school year. I'm Darius Madavi, sitting in for Gloria Makarenko, and you are listening to The Story From Here.
8: This is your Environment Canada weather update. I'm Catherine Crummy. For St. John's, the Avalon Peninsula North, and Clarenville, mainly cloudy with periods of drizzle beginning before morning. Low plus +1. For the Bonavista Peninsula, Bonavista North, the Bay of Exploits, Gander, and Terra Nova, mainly cloudy, periods of drizzle beginning before morning with a risk of freezing drizzle as well. Fog patches developing before morning, low plus +1. For Grand Falls, Windsor, and Green Bay, White Bay, cloudy, low 0. For Buckins and Deer Lake to Humber Valley, Cloudy this evening, low plus one. For Buren and Conagra, a good chance of showers this evening, then cloudy, low plus two. For Bergeo-Ramia, periods of rain in this evening, then clearing, low plus five. For Channelport of Basque and vicinity, periods of rain beginning this evening, low plus three. For Cornerbrook, Gros Morne, and Parsons Pond to Hawke's Bay, clearing this evening, low plus two. And for Bay St. George, periods of rain ending this evening, low plus two. Now to Labrador in Labrador City and Wabush, mainly cloudy with a good chance of showers, low plus three. For Churchill Falls and the Churchill Valley, mainly cloudy with a chance of showers, low six. For Nain, mainly cloudy, low plus two. For Hopedale and Postville-Tumakovic, cloudy, clearing slightly this evening, low plus five. And for Rigolette and Cartwright to Black Tickle, clearing this evening, low zero. That's your Environment Canada weather update. I'm Catherine Crummy.
0: Welcome back to The Story From Here. I'm Darius Madavi in Vancouver, sitting in for Gloria Makarenko. I hope you're enjoying today's program. Coming up, we'll take you on board a sewage treatment boat named Pumpty Dumpty. But first, there are 58 mountain peaks in the Canadian Rockies that are more than 11,000 feet tall. They are collectively known as the 11,000ers. A Canmore, Alberta alpinist is attempting to summit all of them in under 2 years. Halden Borglum is on the verge of completing his goal, and if he does, he'll have set a new speed record. On one of his rest days last week, Halden joined Lauren McGuinness, host of the Calgary Eye-Opener.
9: Thank you very much for coming in on a rest day. We appreciate that. How close are you to achieving your goal?
10: Six peaks away and only three trips if everything goes to plan. So, home stretch.
9: Okay. No. Six peaks to go. So you're at 52.
10: 52, yeah.
9: When was the last one?
10: Just last week. It was Wednesday to Friday. Yeah, three-day trip. Yeah.
9: So, you've got this mapped and planned, and when are you going at the remaining six?
10: Whenever the weather allows. There might be an opportunity this coming Thursday. So,
9: might just
10: be headed right back out there, but we'll see.
9: What do you want for weather? Like, is it a temperature? You want to avoid wind and snow?
10: Yeah, it can kind of depend. You ideally want to freeze if it's like some technical snow climbing, but main thing I'm looking for at the moment is just lack of clouds. If the weather's socked in, then yeah, you don't want to be out there.
9: Did you save the best for last, or the hardest, or the easiest, or what's left?
10: I had some good forethought and got the toughest ones done earlier on. So it's definitely some slogs left. Like, I've got a 6-day trip to do still. So that'll be some heavy backpacks, but nothing too crazy technical.
9: Nothing super technical, but a six-day rip, that's for real.
10: It's not nothing. Probably going to be 55 to 60 pounds for sure.
9: Okay, wow. Well, I mean, the 11,000ers, I got to say, I'm coming, I'm learning about this because of the climbing you're doing and the hiking you're doing, but what made you want to attempt this peak climbing speed record in the first place?
10: Yeah, it's a good question. I didn't go into the list with the goal of speed. I mean, I grew up in Calgary, and the Canadian Rockies are just the home range. So it's just cool to be like, oh, Assiniboine's on that list, and Robson, like, just to do them is awesome. But I was flexible with my job coaching and training with biathlon, had good fitness as a result of that. So I was able to do the trips fast. And then at a certain point, I was like, damn. Okay, maybe
9: you're sort of on track.
10: Speed record is possible, yeah.
9: Well, it's interesting. It had a life of its own. You didn't start out with the whole goal.
10: No. I just wanted to do them, yeah.
9: Oh, that's cool.
10: Yeah.
9: I think I have 57 to go.
10: Oh, you've done one. Okay, there you go. That's pretty good.
9: That was like 20 years ago.
10: Oh, nice.
9: No threat on the speed record here. So how has it been? Like, I mean, you're fairly hard at it if you're trying to beat the speed record. Mm-hmm. But what's the mix of joy and excruciating pressure and execution.
10: Yeah. I wouldn't say there's a ton of pressure. Like, that 2-year goal is more just like on myself. The last speed record is actually 5.5 years. And as of today, it's 710 days in for me. So at this point, it's like kind of in the bag. It would be cool to do it in sub 2 years.
9: It's in the bag, buddy.
10: Yeah, knock on wood. Yeah, true. But in general, it's like some hard days for sure. When you have a heavy pack and it's like multiple days out there, you're not sleeping great in the backcountry, especially when you've just worked like super hard the past day and you got to go again. But yeah, after the fact, you recover and you don't remember the bad stuff quite as much as the good stuff. So you're like, okay, I want to get back out there.
9: It's a beautiful trick our minds play on.
10: Yeah, it is.
9: Important trick. Yeah. So, I mean, I'm sure you have so many, but I'm going to ask you, it doesn't have to be your favorite. Give us one highlight climb that's really been special for you.
10: Probably got to say Robson. Like, it was a mix of difficulty and like slog factor because super heavy pack. But I mean, that's the king of the Rockies, right? Like, that's the highest peak.
9: It's so beautiful
10: and
9: there, yeah.
10: We lucked out. We got like primo conditions. There's a couple other 11,000ers that are like kind of on the same massive as Robson, and we managed to do all three in one trip. So,
9: okay.
10: Yeah, it was pretty spectacular.
9: That's got to be a key here if you're trying to get to the top of 58 mountains to knock a few off at a time.
10: Oh, yeah, like yeah. for sure. Like a lot of them, there are a few that are just standing on their own, but there are also a decent amount that are grouped up. So ideally, if you can link them up, you're cutting like a number of trips off your itinerary, right?
9: Yeah. So what do you, who goes with you on these things? You must be wearing your friends out too.
10: Yeah. It can be tricky to find partners. Like going into it, I didn't really have many friends that would be up for that kind of thing. So started off with Facebook groups, like for the 11,000ers list in particular. Also had some friends just going into that. And then your friends have friends and you do a few trips and all of a sudden you have a sizable crew.
9: You made a few friends.
10: Oh yeah, made a lot of friends, yeah.
9: Oh,
10: yeah.
9: That's so great.
10: Yeah, it's awesome.
9: Yeah. Okay, cool. So what's, I don't know, describe the joy or fulfillment that you get out of climbing these peaks and committing to a challenge.
10: Yeah. It's, I like a challenge personally. Like, it's nice to, I like pushing myself. And yeah, it definitely is a sense of satisfaction when you pull off one of these trips for sure. Like,
9: right.
10: There's a lot of planning that goes into it. You got to time the weather and then you got to like actually execute. Like, some of these trips are really big in terms of like exertion. So yeah, takes a lot to pull it off.
9: Can you describe the mountains, like actually geographically, like what are, where are we talking about here and what's the terrain like?
10: Yeah, so the actual Canadian Rockies extends from about the U.S. border to the Liard River to the north. So it's like a 1,400 kilometer distance. But the Canadian Rockies pretty much are from a bit north of Jasper where Robson is to a bit north of Fernie. That's like where all the peaks are encompassed. And yeah, they're quite spread out through all of that.
9: Okay, so all the 11,000ers are in the sort of southern part of the Canadian range.
10: Yeah, exactly. Yeah.
9: Okay. So how has this affected your relationship with the Rockies? Like, is it a friendship or is it a, do you bow down at their grandeur? Like, what's your relationship with the Rockies?
10: Yeah, I love the Rockies. I feel like it's one of the best training grounds in terms of mountain ranges because, like, these are not easy walk-ups. Like, you got to know stuff about glaciers, about avalanches. Like, the rock is loose, so you're, like, having to plan for all these factors. So it sets you up well for other ranges. And it's been cool just to see the whole range and like kind of get an expanded worldview of what's out there. It's crazy what's in our backyard. It's honestly wild.
9: Yeah, that's inspiring for even for kind of weekend warrior types.
10: Yeah,
9: that's great. Mm-hmm. Would you have only like 10 seconds? If you get the weather, when do you expect to finish the 58?
10: I mean, the goal is before June 8th, sub 2 years, but yeah, I guess we'll see. It'll be by mid-June for
9: June 8th.
10: Sure.
9: Okay.
10: Yeah.
9: Rooting for you big time.
10: Yeah, thank you. Appreciate
9: Thanks a million
10: it.
9: For coming in.
10: Yeah, no worries.
9: Yeah, and congrats on all the adventure.
0: That was Halden Borglum in conversation with Lauren McGinnis, host of the Calgary Eye Opener. Halden is just a few weeks away from his goal of summiting all 58 mountain peaks in the Canadian Rockies. The peaks are known as 11,000ers because of their height.

0: If you live on Prince Edward Island, you might know Emily Howard's artwork. Beautiful, ethereal mixes of the island's colorful landscapes. There's a good chance you see these landscapes on her Instagram page. She spent years building up a following of over 37,000 fans and customers. But Emily woke up to a surprise earlier this month. That account, all of her videos, photos, and descriptions of her art was gone. And so was her communication with those thousands of followers. She thinks the account was likely hacked and then flagged and taken down by Instagram's parent company, Meta. Emily joined Island Morning guest host Nicola McLeod.
1: My account was just gone. It showed a screen that said that it was deleted. And at the very bottom it said, "This cannot be disputed." It was all their technical terms, but it was gone. And I was like shocked. I had seen this happen to people before, but you never think it's going to happen to you. Oddly enough, all of the people I would reach out to ask what should I do were on Instagram. So I'm thinking, oh my gosh, what friends do I have that are also have accounts on Instagram that I have their phone numbers? So I started texting friends just to tell them what happened. And it just kind of snowballed from there, trying to create a new account, a fresh account to just get the word out that I didn't block anyone. I'm not gone. It was just something crazy that happened where my account was deleted. So yeah, I'm starting fresh.
2: And how has the starting fresh been going?
1: I am a really optimistic person. So the starting fresh is good. I start fresh all the time. I'm not a stranger to side, you know, quests that turn into something else. So I don't know. I just truly believe that everything happens for a lesson. And this is a lesson that I've relied too much on one thing to support my business. So yeah, I'm going grassroots and we're just starting over.
2: The blank canvas, per se.
1: The blank canvas, yes, yeah. I had an incredible outpouring of support right away. So I said to myself, okay, there's no pity party here. People are here for what I share, which is positivity. So I just hit the ground running. So we're back on the positivity train.
2: So you've created this new Instagram account now. How many followers have you gotten up to there?
1: My husband jokes I'm up to 10% of my original following, so like 3,700 people, and they are precious to me. When you get to an account that has a really significant number, sometimes you see a new follower and it doesn't even clock. You're just like, okay, that's just another one of many. But each time I see someone following me, it's like my heart is just skipping again. It's like falling in love all over again with this process. It's been kind of, oddly enough, like a really great reminder of how grateful I need to be for every person that is there. So it's been good in that way.
2: How has this experience left you feeling about the way you as an artist and other artists interact with platforms and tech companies like Meta?
1: Yes, it's definitely changed how I feel about it. A lot of people reach out to me for questions, business questions, because I'm very lucky. I'm very successful in being a self-employed artist, using Instagram for how I push my work. I always send people to my website, which, thank goodness, it's there. But I would tell people, you must diversify. Unfortunately, Meta is controlling quite a bit of it right now, but if you could get on TikTok, just don't have all your eggs in one basket, and really prioritize getting people on your mailing list. Because if people love you, they're going to support you, but if they cannot find you overnight, they never think of you again. So I would just really encourage people to push their mailing lists and start from there.
2: How much have you relied on that follower base up until it was disrupted? Just even in terms of your own thought process, if you create a new work, you're putting it on your website, you post it on your Instagram to show people it's available. Mm-hmm. How important has that been to the kind of sale of your art?
1: Oh, that's been 100% of my business. Is that's how it works. I photograph my paintings. They are still wet. It's the second they're done, I photograph them, I post them to my website. Seconds after that, I post it to Instagram, and it's this magical thing that happens is that they sell. But if I don't have that vehicle of getting my work to the eyes of collectors, it stopped overnight. So yeah, that was huge. Yeah. And then I don't want to skip over the fact that I'm a very balanced person, and I really try and keep everything into perspective. But I did have this feeling of, okay, so I've made it because I have a number that's big. And that's a really dangerous place to be, like having a lot of what you value yourself as a business or a person being on a number. And when that was gone overnight, I was like, oh, I really have to redirect where I'm putting my energy as to my value in this world, because the numbers mean nothing. And like I say, I'm someone who has a fairly good balance of my mental health and things that matter. But even me, as like a 43-year-old woman, I was all of a sudden like, I'm not cool anymore. So it could be really detrimental to some people if their value is on an account and it's gone. I see that causing a lot of scary problems for a lot of people. We're naturally humans. We look for patterns. So I was seeing a pattern of when I posted something and getting all this positive reinforcement of like, okay, this is what I need to know if something's good. Before I even used Instagram, I loved all my work because it was something I made. I didn't need someone to see it. And then I saw this pattern of, okay, I'm feeling better about a piece that maybe I didn't think was good, but look at all these comments. Oh, it must be. So it was a really interesting like interchange of perspective there. So yeah, it's been a few years where I've kind of relied on that number and that following and the positive affirmations to affect how I truly felt about my work, which, man, that is not a good place to be. So that really got eradicated pretty quickly once the account was gone. So I'm going to work on that.
2: Have you been able to connect with some of those people that you wanted to connect with in the moment you found out the account was gone?
1: Yes. Oh, it was such a blessing. And I have so many people that reach out to me in my DMs. I'm very active on my DMs. I don't get back to every message on my feed, but my DMs, I prioritize those as very valuable relationships. There's a lot of people who reach out to me who are very honest about personal issues and struggles. And I was so worried that these women who I don't even know their first names, and they're all over the world. One of them who reached out to me, she lives in India, and she did find me. And I was like, thank goodness, because how would I find these people? And my biggest fear was that they would think I blocked them, because people always think they overshare and such, and you're an overthinker when you're struggling. So I was like, oh, thank gosh. So many of those people have found me again, and I am so grateful for that. So yeah, it's been amazing. That's been such a really beautiful thing.
2: Have you heard from other working artists like yourself who have maybe had this happen to them as well?
1: Yes, yeah, I have. And they were all saying the same thing. It's when Meta fired a bunch of humans and employed these AI bots to take care of their client care, you get put into this loop of they're looking at the black and white of what the accounts are. So if you are hacked, and hackers are brilliant, they do everything they can to change all of your passwords, your dominant email, anything. The bots can't recognize, like they don't have intuition of like, well, this is fishy. This person has had this account for 8 years and then all of a sudden she's posting pornographic, you know, material. That seems strange. So the black and white of it is you get caught in this loop. So they were all coming out of the woodwork to say, this happened to me too, but nobody had any really great information for me to get a hold of a human. So that's where I am now.
2: If you had to quantify it in hours, how long do you think you've spent trying to connect with a human at Meta?
1: Yes, I have to give this credit to my husband. He's been trying so hard for me. Well, in hours, probably like 30 hours. And this only happened on May 1st because this is my household's income, is my business. And my husband has a business as well, but this is major. So yeah, so it's been about 30 hours and nothing, just a constant loop of no's.
2: If another young artist is hearing this and they're starting out trying to build that following, what's that advice you would give them?
1: First of all, the advice is go for it. This is such a magical life I live because of what I can do. But I would say, number one, every follower you get, make a really wonderful connection with them and genuinely engage and ask them if maybe they'd be willing to join a mailing list. And then you've got them. And then if something happens, you can find them.
2: Speaking of, Emily, where can people find you now, today?
1: Yes.
2: In your current accounts and formats?
1: My current account is Emily Howard, the real one. I panic created one and I thought if there's other accounts that have my name on it. So I'm Emily Howard, the real one. You can always find me at my website, which is emilyhowardart.com. And I just love making new friends. So reach out to me in other platforms.
0: Emily Howard is an artist living on Prince Edward Island. She was in conversation with Nicola McLeod, guest host of Island Morning.

0: efforts to clean up Todd Inlet on the Saanich Peninsula on Vancouver Island are ramping up. A new pump-out boat is about to start operations. Pumpty Dumpty is owned by the Sartlip Nation. It will empty sewage tanks from boats in the inlet and discharge the waste in a facility at the neighboring Brentwood Bay Ferry Terminal. People who live in and around the inlet hope it'll be a big step in restoring the local ecosystem. John Harper is the president of the Saanich Inlet Clean Water Society. The society's volunteers will operate the boat. He met CBC's Liz MacArthur aboard Pumpty Dumpty.
1: It's a pretty trim little vessel. Can you sort of describe what it is?
2: If it didn't have all these incredibly obvious signs all over it and the big Pumpty Dumpty sign, it would look like an ordinary center console pleasure craft, you know, like a sports fishing vessel. But the difference is this was designed right from the keel up to be a pump-out boat. It was actually donated to the Sartlip by Bouchard Gardens, and it's a Cadillac pump-out boat. So the tank is all under the floor you're standing in, and that's really nice. The pump parts are proven pump parts here. We've got a pump underneath the console there. It's a big diaphragm pump that has a diaphragm that's about the size of a dinner plate. And we've got hoses all over the place. This particular hose is the suction hose that we hook up to a boat to pump out the holding tank. This green hose is the hose we hook up to the BC Ferry Terminal to discharge the material into the Peninsula sewer system. Other than that, you know, we've got a few mostly safety things up forward, a life ring and spill kit, and whatever other safety things we're required to have. So I made the decision, I think somebody helped me, maybe John Denny helped me. He said, don't let people call you. So I'm not carrying a phone. We're going to do online booking for this and work out the bookings for people in the bay that way.
1: Right. So if people want you to come and pump out their vessel, then they have to book online.
2: They book online. It's pumptydumpty.ca. We'll get back with either a text or an email to confirm their time when the vessel will show up. We offer this service for free, so there's no barriers, economic barriers for people not being able to afford a pump out. About 20 people live out in the bay that could use a pump out service, and some of those are, you know, pretty marginalized people or whatever and don't have the resources that you might want to do regular pumping, but we can now provide that for free. The deal we've had with this marina is because John has donated the berthage for the boat, that all his customers in the marina will get free pump out for the year. So, and we're trying to make arrangements like that with the other marinas in the bay also.
1: Can you show me a little bit how this works?
2: Yeah, it's just, this is the suction hose. Mm-hmm. And so we go up, there's a bucket of various attachments that fit onto boats, and we can go up to a boat and people unscrew their little fitting. We put an attachment there. We can attach this onto this. And I've just got it set up in a bucket of water here. And to demonstrate that, and we just push the pump here. And you can see it takes about, this is a 5-gallon bucket, and it takes about 30 seconds for the thing to draw down the 5 gallons. So about 10 gallons a minute. I guess that's...

0: Why isn't that so funny? We're like kids.
1: It's funny. Yeah, so that seems like it would empty a tank very quickly.
0: Most holding tanks, people will usually have them about 20 gallons or so. So, you know, it's going to be 2 minutes to empty a holding tank. And this is a 230-gallon tank in the bottom of the boat here. So we can do about 10 vessels. Is that math right? Yeah, 10 vessels. And then we'll have to go and discharge.
1: Yeah.
0: And start over again.
1: This seems like a pretty good job. Are you excited about doing it?
0: Well, I hope I'm not the only one doing it. It's not really a job. I'm volunteering, and I have a lot of other things to do. But we have a number of volunteers lined up to help. And so initially, we're going to start out with just an evening a week and one day of the weekend per week. And we'll see how that goes. And then probably during the high season, we'll do it much more often than that. Mm-hmm. So that's the plan. Well, I'm excited to see the service going. And I think as people in the bay and people around the bay, we all would like to see a cleaner bay. And every time you pump out, you're helping that. Because if you don't make it easy, people will discharge into the inlet. So you have to think you're cleaning 20 gallons at a time.
2: 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And that's our show for this week. We visited Quebec City, Winnipeg, Victoria, Calgary, Charlottetown, and Advocate Harbour on the shores of Nova Scotia. 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Today's show and all our previous episodes are posted there. The Story From Here is produced by Ann Penman. I'm Darius Madavi in Vancouver, sitting in for Gloria Makarenko. 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
10: This is your Environment Canada weather update. I'm Catherine Crummy. For St. John's, the Avalon Peninsula North and Clarenville, mainly cloudy with periods of drizzle beginning before morning. Low plus 1. For the Bonavista Peninsula, Bonavista North, the Bay of Exploits, Gander, and Terra Nova, mainly cloudy, periods of drizzle beginning before morning with a risk of freezing drizzle as well. Fog patches developing before morning, low plus 1. For Grand Falls, Windsor, and Green Bay, White Bay, cloudy, low 0. For Buchans and Deer Lake to Humber Valley, cloudy this evening, low plus 1. For Buren and Conagra, a good chance of showers this evening, then cloudy, low plus 2. For Bergeo-Ramia, periods of rain and this evening, then clearing, low plus 5. For Channel Port-au-Basque and vicinity, periods of rain beginning this evening, low plus 3. For Corner Brook, Gros Morne, and Parsons Pond to Hawke's Bay, clearing this evening, low plus 2. And for Bay St. George, periods of rain ending this evening, low plus 2. Now to Labrador in Labrador City and Wabush, mainly cloudy with a good chance of showers, low plus 3. For Churchill Falls and the Churchill Valley, mainly cloudy with a chance of showers, low 6. For Nain, mainly cloudy, low plus 2. For Hopedale and Postville-Tumakovic, cloudy, clearing slightly this evening, low plus 5. And for Rigolette and Cartwright to Black Tickle, Clearing this evening, low zero. That's your Environment Canada weather update. I'm Catherine Crummie.
5: When he was growing up, Neil Chohan loved popsicles. Specifically, the SpongeBob SquarePants popsicle. It was delicious. 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
7: Over the years, they went from bubblegum to chocolate chips to chocolatey chips to no chocolate at all.
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Hi, I'm Paul Havershrood. Welcome to The Cost of Living. Remember a few years back, we saw shrinkflation in all kinds of stuff we bought. Fewer chips, less pasta, same money. This ticked folks off, but then we kind of stopped talking about it. Maybe we shouldn't have, because the stuff we buy hasn't stopped shrinking. Also today, for the first time in more than 25 years, Google is changing its iconic search box. So how we find stuff on the internet is about to be different. And buckle up, internet lovers, because that may not be all. Up first, some things are so exclusive, you can't just walk into a store and grab one off the shelf. You have to know someone for the privilege of spending $20,000 on that Birkin bag. Or do you?

0: So, Daniel Nerman, you're a snappy dresser.
1: Aw, thanks.
0: Well, you are. But would you ever buy a knockoff?
1: Oh, I would, and I have. In Beijing, I lived in China many years ago, and they have a lot of counterfeit markets, so I got myself a pair of UGG boots for about $20. But they were UGGs, spelled U-G-Z.
0: Well, how did they compare to UGGs spelled U-G-G-S?
1: Well, they weren't real sheepskin, and they only lasted about half a year before the soles fell off.
0: But this is what you get with fakes, right? They look good for a minute, but quality, not there.
1: Yeah, cheap counterfeit has been around forever, especially when it comes to handbags. But now there's a new kind of fake, the super fake. It's also known as the rep bag.
0: Okay, and rep stands for?
1: Replica. And these rep bags are so good that even people who own real luxury handbags are buying them. Like Carly Fine. She lives in Vancouver, and before she had kids and a mortgage, she bought a lot of designer purses.
2: Like, I've got stuff in my closet everywhere. Like, this is a Gucci bag. This is a Chanel bag. That's like a Louis Vuitton fanny pack.
1: Now, she still owns a few authentic bags, but once she discovered super fakes...
2: I sold all of them except for four and bought all replicas and then had money left over and still had my bags. And honestly, they've been great. Nobody knows.
0: Okay, so her Louis Vuitton doesn't look like a Louis Vuitton?
1: No, these bags are made with high-end hardware and buttery soft leather. They're like the creme de la creme of counterfeit.
2: Listen, some of the bags are like beautiful and they're so good that I thought they must be stolen off the back of a truck in Italy somewhere. Like they're like one for one replicas.
0: Where do these replicas come from?
1: The vast majority are coming from China, and there's a burgeoning black market out there. On Reddit, there's hundreds of threads about super fakes. Buyers post reviews and photos of what they've got and share the contacts for different sellers.
0: So what, you get this information, then you just hit someone up and order something?
1: Yeah, but the sellers, they don't use their real names. They use fake names like Felix or Maya. And buyers arrange everything through them. They tell the sellers exactly what they want them to make. And Carly says the entire transaction happens through text message.
2: You just screenshot a picture of the bags that you want and you send them off on WhatsApp to the supplier who is, you don't even know who they are. Like, honestly, you don't. They'll send back a price and you'll say, okay, and then you'll PayPal them or Western Union them.
0: Okay, so you're wiring money to a mystery supplier. What kind of money are we talking about?
1: Well, these rep bags usually cost about 20% of the retail price. But these are knockoffs of luxury handbags. So a $4,000 Louis Vuitton purse would cost about $800.
0: That's still $800.
1: Yeah, well, that's why they're called super fakes. But they don't fool everyone. Like Courtney Watkins, who owns Mine and Yours, a luxury consignment chain in Vancouver, Calgary, and Toronto. Courtney's stores only resell authentic designer brands, so she's always on the lookout for counterfeit.
3: Even though they'll use real leather, they'll often be a plasticky smell or

0: Sometimes too, it's just like a gut feel. Like when I look at this Hermes stamp here, something just feels a little bit off about it.
1: Out of a score of 10.
0: Yeah.
1: Courtney, what do you give the bag out of 10?
0: I would probably give this like an 8 out of 10. I don't like to be rating fake bags well, but honestly.
2: She might not like it, but 8 out of 10 is a solid score.
1: It is. And these super fakes are getting harder to spot. That's why Courtney has also invested in an AI scanner that can detect counterfeit on a microscopic level. Because sometimes the only difference between an authentic purse and a fake one is the diameter of the thread.
2: Huh.
1: And Courtney says she's had people bring in handbags to resell, and they don't even know they're fake.
0: Sometimes people really don't know when they're bringing in a counterfeit item. And you can kind of tell, you know, they were gifted it from their dad and they're, you know, heartbroken. So it's definitely a delicate subject.
2: Well, especially delicate depending on whether dad knew that he was buying a fake and passing it off or not.
1: Right. But just to be clear, it's not illegal to buy counterfeit things in Canada. It's only illegal to sell them.
2: Okay, so if you buy a super fake, the RCMP won't be pounding down your door.
1: Correct. But that doesn't mean it's a victimless crime. Counterfeiters are copying the designs of these purses. You know, that's intellectual property theft. And consumers get ripped off too. CBC Radio Canada recently did an expose of a consignment store in Montreal that had been selling high-end knockoffs for years. Buyers were duped into believing what they were getting was authentic. But Courtney says there's even a darker side to this.
0: What counterfeit is funding is not stuff you would ever fund if you knew where your money was going.
2: Well, where is your money going?
1: The bad guys. Lauren Lipkus is a lawyer who runs the Canadian Anti-Counterfeiting Network. He says counterfeiting is big money for organized crime.
3: And when we're talking about organized crime, I'm talking about known gangs, gangs in Canada, the Jamestown gang in Toronto, and they had obtained their financing for their guns and bullets from the sale of counterfeit merchandise, counterfeit bags.
2: Okay, so if they know that bad actors are wrapped up in all this, there's money flowing all around, can law enforcement do anything about that?
1: We do have laws that prevent counterfeit items from being sold here. Police can go after sellers. If they're found to be selling knockoffs, they can face fines and jail time. But the counterfeit economy is huge. According to the OECD, roughly $600 billion of fake goods change hands around the world every year. And Lauren says that isn't slowing down. He's been fighting counterfeit since 1985. And
3: I have seen it get worse every year since I started. And that's because there's newer technologies making it easier to copy someone's works.
1: He says there's so much out there, it's tough for law enforcement to keep up. Last year, Canadian border agents intercepted fewer than 300 counterfeit items.
2: Well, what does Lauren think needs to happen for this to get better?
1: Well, he says targeting sellers isn't enough. He thinks Canada also needs to crack down on buyers. Other countries do this. It's illegal to buy super fakes in Japan and Italy. In France, if you're caught with a fake Hermes bag, you could end up in jail for 3 years.
2: That's a deterrent, right? Like, you would have to really, really want that fake Birkin bag.
1: Some people really do. The Birkin has a cult following and a $20,000 price tag.
2: Okay.
1: Carly Fine, she's not a fan of the Birkin bag, but that's okay because her closet is getting pretty full.
4: What else do we got here? Oh, I've got the nicest Christian Dior bag ever. I just can't get to it. Forgot about that bag. See? You forget what you've even got.
1: I think if she never bought another bag, she'd be okay.
2: Right? She's all pursed up.
1: Yeah.
2: Thanks, Danielle.
1: You're welcome.
2: This is The Cost of Living. I'm Paul Habershude. You know that box of pasta that used to be 454 grams and now it's 410? Yes, you do. We all do. It's shrinkflation. We may not talk about it as much as we used to, but Jennifer Keene finds paying more for less hasn't gone away.

0: When Neil Chohan was a kid, his favorite treat was a SpongeBob SquarePants popsicle. What he loved about it was its bubblegum eyeballs. But a few years ago, he bought one, and it had no gum and no eyes.
1: And in addition to looking terrifying, I had to get to the bottom of it. I thought it was maybe a production error or something like that.
0: No, it was deliberate.
1: It turns out, over the years, they went from bubblegum to chocolate chips to chocolatey chips to no chocolate at all.
0: This is skimpflation, when brands cut corners with ingredients but don't cut the price. Neil now puts out a video nearly every day about this and shrinkflation, highlighting all the ways that products have gotten smaller. Everything from dish soap to Pop-Tarts.
2: Every new box of Pop-Tarts now comes with 8 instead of 10. I didn't believe it myself until I opened up a box and found a gaping hole where...
0: Is anyone else feeling a bit of deja vu? Like, haven't we been talking about this for years now?
3: They're actually just reducing the size of stuff and increasing the price.
4: Have you ever had a favorite product you've been buying for years that suddenly seemed a little worse?
5: Those are all signs of hidden inflation.
0: Colleen Wiseman heads the Food and Resource Grad program at UBC. She says shrinkflation is still a thing because inflation is still a thing. And food manufacturers are feeling it in lots of ways.
6: Labor, rent, equipment. If you were putting your product into glass bottles have increased so much.
0: With pressures all along the supply chain, food makers are getting squeezed. And she says they've only got so many cards to play.
6: And if they're saying, oh, I got a lid on my prices and my costs are going up, I either do skimpflation, so I make the ingredients not as great, or I make it smaller.
0: Research shows that consumers are more likely to notice price increases than changes to the size of a product. So Colleen understands why manufacturers do this, but she thinks they should be more upfront about it. Jade Jackson is with the Consumers Council of Canada. He says, despite all the talk about shrinkflation, no new rules have been introduced to fight it.
7: I don't see where the federal government has stepped in to try to convince anybody, manufacturers or retailers, to provide notices to consumers that package sizes have changed.
0: And the rules that do exist, Jay says they're not being enforced. Like, there is a law against deceptive packaging.
7: So if you have a space that's not being used by contents solely to give the impression that there's more in there than there actually is, that's misrepresentation.
0: Some countries in Europe have been cracking down on shrinkflation. A court in Germany just ruled against the confectionery company Mondelez, saying it misled consumers by shrinking one of its chocolate bars but keeping the same package.
8: Auf 90 Gramm geschrumpft, Shrinkflation nennt man das. Man kann ja Inflation.
0: And in France, there's a new law that forces retailers to be transparent. If a product changes size but stays the same price, stores have to give consumers a heads up. But here in Canada, if you want to know if your favorite shampoo has shrunk or where all the chicken went in your chicken noodle soup, you may just have to rely on Neil Chohan, because all of that stuff really ticks him off.
1: Tricked is the word that I would use. So as long as shrinkflation still exists, I'm going to keep making videos about it because I just feel like Canadians deserve to know what's happening. And times are not easy right now. So if people are wondering, hey, my money is not stretching as far as it used to, and I don't know why. Maybe this is why.
0: For The Cost of Living, I'm Jennifer Keane.

0: This is The Cost of Living. I'm Paul Havershood. More than 25 years ago, Google promised to organize the world's information. It did. We all got on board, and Google became the hub for a huge chunk of the business of the internet. Advertising dollars, the attention economy, the place to go to find a garden hose. Well, now Google is changing how we Google. Its iconic search box is getting an AI-powered glow-up. How could this change what we see on the internet, and maybe even the internet itself? Siva Vaidyanathan is a media studies professor at the University of Virginia and the author of The Googleization of Everything. Hello.
1: Hey, it's really good to be part of this conversation.
0: Do you remember the last thing you Googled?
1: I'm sure it was directions this morning. I was trying to find the best way from point A to point B, and I'm sure that's what it was, yeah.
0: Okay, well, we all know how that works. You Google the directions come right up, and you get the links, you click on them. With the new Google, do you know what will happen?
1: Well, I mean, it really depends on what part of Google you're interacting with. Google is now this sort of all-encompassing information delivery system. But look, Google's case used to be, we are going to help you navigate the sources of information supplied by others. And we're therefore providing a benefit both to the seeker of the information and the provider of the information. We are just a conduit, right? That's been its case. Now, because it has harvested all of this expression for all of these decades, it now wants to be the publisher, wants to be the outlet, the source, the voice, so that you don't click away. If you want to find out, let's see, how to address a sprained ankle effectively, you used to be able to Google those keywords, and the first things you would see would be medical information sites, and you would click on them and see the best ways to treat a sprained ankle and these conditions under which one might seek medical attention. Now, Google will provide you that block of text. That block of text is totally copied and culled from the other sites that Google has been managing and connecting to over the years, but it's all going to be in Google's AI voice. And that means you're never going to have an incentive to leave that Google page, that Google universe. It's going to be a pretty stunning change in the what you might call the social contract of the web.
0: Will the link still be there somewhere? Like, do you have any sense of whether we'll still be able to click on them if we wanted to?
1: Yeah. The links will be down there like footnotes in a scholarly paper, right? They'll be like, and if you want more information or you want to make sure that what you're reading here actually is backed up by something, you know, here are a bunch of other places you might look, right? So the basic structure of web search will just be less prominent.
0: Okay, well, what is this going to mean for that base level of information? Because if the links go away, and the only reason or a big reason these websites exist is because they have some sort of monetary incentive to exist, but if that monetary incentive goes away because Google is hoovering up all the money, what happens to the internet as we know it?
1: That is the question. I'm glad you asked that question. That is a long-term, far-sighted question about the entire health of the ecosystem, especially the diversity of the information ecosystems of the world. And Google doesn't seem to care about that long-term diversity. Google doesn't seem to care if anybody's going to have an incentive to publish new information in the next decade or two, right? That is the question. Like, what's going to be our incentive? What's going to be the incentive of the CBC? What's going to be the incentive of the New York Times? What's going to be the incentive of the BBC to post new information on what was once the World Wide Web? Like, won't all of these information providers essentially have an incentive to segregate themselves and wall themselves off from Google and other AI providers? Won't all of these big companies then ask us to seek out their content on individual gated islands rather than be part of this matrix of information where things are linking to each other and speaking to each other and interacting with each other? And if that's the case, aren't we going to have fewer and fewer providers of information over time? The upstarts will have a harder time finding an audience and revenue, right? So the new entrance into the information ecosystem and the market will find it almost impossible to displace an incumbent. And that's going to be true in the tech world as well as any of the expressive worlds, entertainment, journalism, documentary, medical advice. You know, even governments are going to have to bow to the power of Google and maybe two or three other companies. And their political power is going to be even more important. And they will become the master publishers of the world.
0: Well, if I try to get my arms around this with an example, let's just use something simple that we might all know, like a food blog. You want a recipe for chicken right now. You Google chicken cacciatore recipe. You see like Serious Eats. Great. You click on that. They get some money from that. What happens to that website in this new world?
1: Oh, well, two things. One, the favor that Google has always provided, which is the ability to lift a source like a blog or a website that you know might not be sponsored by a major media company, right? A major magazine or something, to a position of importance and prominence, that's already slipping and has been for the last decade because of sort of big changes in the web and big changes in how Google does operation. It'll be even harder to imagine that sort of, you know, democratization of information and expression that we all thought we were celebrating 20 years ago. You know, that's it's going to be a distant memory fairly soon. So again, like those entrepreneurial voices, those upstarts, those innovators, those revolutionaries, they're just not going to matter like they have for this very brief period of decades and, you know, in the last 20 years or so. That's going to be one thing. But the other thing is the people who are trying to make a decent chicken cacciatore, they're going to find this sort of monoculture of ways to make a chicken cacciatore. In other words, we're all going to get the same, you know, like processed recipe or processed advice culled from hundreds of different recipes into some muck of a master recipe offered by Google's AI system. You can ask Google, hey, should I buy a pair of Bose speakers? Should I buy a pair of Amazon speakers? You know, and Google might actually give you one simple answer. But that's not going to be right for everybody. And that's not going to be right in every situation. But of course, it's going to be quick and easy. And it's going to have tremendous influence over all sorts of buying decisions and therefore all sorts of markets. And the overall effect is going to be slop, boredom, you know, a terrible monoculture in all areas of life. That's my biggest fear of the sort of short-term effects of this concentrated power.
0: Well, before we get into some more of those big fears, I'm also just curious, like just, you know, specifically, like what is this even going to mean for retailers? Like if I wanted to go to Nike.com or CanadianTire.com and buy something, you know, right now I know how to do that. I Google where should I get this rake? And it says, well, I'm going to go to Canadian Tire, go to Home Depot, go to wherever. But now we're not going to see those links. So do you have any sense of how will we get to those sites? How will we, or will we not?
1: Right. So like the local hardware store owned by an individual has always had trouble competing for attention against, you know, a Home Depot, for instance, a big, massive hardware store with lots of resources to advertise. And Google has, for a long time, provided the smaller institutions with an opportunity to outbid for attention the larger players by, you know, sort of looking for a niche customer or a local customer. You know, and that advertising platform is still going to exist. And those advertisements are still going to run on the sides of these results. But that what we call the organic search list will be de-emphasized and harder to find and harder to navigate. And so if you're not paying Google for attention, you're not going to get it at all. So that's definitely going to favor incumbents and favor the people with big money. And that's going to have massive economic effect. And therefore, it'll have downstream effects on the health of democracy and the health of culture.
0: Google's original motto, as you know, was don't be evil. They got rid of that a number of years ago. if you were to look at Google and its new AI-powered future, and we're going to come up with a new model for Google or a model that Google might adopt, what do you think that might be?
1: How about Google, what else are you going to do? It's almost like we're not going to have much of a choice. I look at the AI race right now, the major players, and I see Google having such a built-in advantage because of the decisions it's made and some luck over the past couple of decades, that I really don't see how companies like even like Microsoft can compete in that world effectively, except in small niche areas that might serve particular industries. But in terms of widespread consumer use of AI technologies, I don't see anybody coming close to Google. Now, I've been wrong before. I could be wrong now. I really thought the Sabres are going to win the Stanley Cup. So don't bet on what I say. But I'm just like looking at the terrain right now and thinking nobody is in a better position to succeed over the next decade than Google is.
0: Well, Siva, first I'll say go Habs. And next, you've given us a lot to think about. Thank you.
1: All right. Well, wait till next year.
0: Siva Vaidyanathan is a media studies professor at the University of Virginia and the author of The Googleization of Everything. That's all for the show. The Cost of Living is based in Calgary. The show is produced by Daniel Nerman, Jenny DeRosio, and Jennifer Keene, with help from Jeff Kynock. I'm Paul Haverstrud. Thanks for listening.
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10: This is CBC News for Newfoundland and Labrador. I'm Andrew Hawthorne. Channel Port of Bascar CMP are on the scene still and responding to an overturned commercial transport trailer in the Wreck House area. In a news release, they say a tractor trailer has blocked the westbound lane of the TCH there. There are currently wind warnings in effect in the area with conditions in excess of 130 kilometers an hour possible. While the highway is passable, police are urging caution due to the ongoing conditions. Cornerbrook's Director of Protective Services says discarded needles are an issue that is getting worse year after year. This after the city has received around a dozen reports of used needles found on the ground so far this spring alone. Todd Flynn says used needles being found in public areas have only become a real problem in the last 2 to 3 years, with the city installing 10 sharps bins in public near trash containers, but seeing very little uptake on those. He says the situation is a symptom of a larger problem.
11: Our governments have to recognize that this is an issue in our communities, and we need to put some measures in place. And I'm not talking enforcement. I'm talking about support measures to help these people.
10: That's not specific to Cornerbrook. Cities across the country are experiencing this. He encourages the public to be vigilant and report any needle sightings to the city. A scallop fishing ship had to be assisted into port after running aground off the Buron Peninsula yesterday. That's according to the Canadian Coast Guard. They say the FV Eastern Rhea ran aground off the tip of the Buron when it entered the shallows at low tide. It was stuck for several hours before being refloated. The CCGS Barrington Bay was on hand to help and support the ship getting into Fortune. Coast Guard say 7 crew members were on board at the time of the ship running aground. There were no reported injuries. The community clinic in St. Louis is closed for a week. NL Health Services announced the closure yesterday. Residents of St. Louis who need medical help will have to drive almost an hour to Port Hope Simpson to be seen in person. Mayor of St. Louis Helen Poole is concerned there's already only one nurse at Port Hope Simpson to help people in that region. She says her community is worried about what happens when an emergency occurs.
4: We've had emergencies here, and sometimes we need it ASAP, like we need a nurse right away. And we have an aging population. We have people with chronic illnesses, diabetes, like people who need blood check all the time. And everyone here is just fed up. And we see the nurses come and go. And we just don't see why this needs to happen this day and age.
10: Just this month, Poole spoke to CBC about her concerns that they had only one nurse on staff. Now they have none. She says she's heard nothing from the health authority about a timeline for replacement. It's Early Childhood Educators Week, and while some ECEs say they're feeling the appreciation from parents, center administrators, and their managers, they say the province could be doing a little more to recognize them all year round. Patrice Gordon is a steering committee member for Child Care Now NL. She says ECEs are specialized in their training and field, but aren't compensated like that. While she is happy ECEs have gained medical and dental benefits, she says other things still need to change.
6: There has been no revision. There has been no improvement to those things. We haven't had a wage increase since 2021. And inflation is on the rise all the time. Cost of food, cost of living, everything is going up, but the salaries are stagnant. And we don't feel like government is looking at the profession as being important.
10: Gordon says ECEs are responsible for so much more than people know, and says a lot of ECEs are experiencing burnout due to lack of support and an inadequate amount of people working in that field. Finally, it took 41 hours, but the 2026 Paradise Backyard Ultra is over. And when the dust settled, Ryan Quinlan won, running 41 laps for a total of 275 kilometers. He started Friday afternoon. He ran more than a 6-kilometer loop every hour until Sunday morning. Quinlan finished in fifth place at last year's Ultra, which lasted 38 hours. A total of 290 runners competed in this year's Backyard Ultra Marathon. That's your news. I'm Andrew Hawthorne.
12: Hello there and happy Tuesday. It is May the 26th, and across Newfoundland and Labrador, you're listening to On the Go here on CBC Radio 1. Great to have you with us. I'm Chrissy Holmes. We have a fantastic story here coming up right out the gate. So, one city official in England, southeastern England, has created a special space for the Newfoundlanders in the park. All thanks to a timely brush with a history lover from the Royal Newfoundland Regiment Regimental Advisory Council. We're bringing them both together to help share the story of how this place in the park came to be. That's coming up in about 5 minutes. In half an hour, it's the last mandatory civic obligation in this country. And while some find jury duty rewarding, it can also be daunting. High-stake cases, long, grueling trials, graphic testimony. And it's not an experience jurors are permitted to share, even after the verdict. This is really interesting. Justice reporter Ryan Cook is going to join us to share more on that perspective. In an hour, dozens of people found independent housing thanks to Horizons at 106. But the Auditor General says the transitional housing initiative launched by the former Liberal government was poorly planned and lacked proper management. We're going to have more on today's report and reaction from a local housing advocate. And First Nations leaders are pushing back on Alberta's planned vote on independence referendum. We're going to hear more about the history of treaties in Alberta and why the courts are concerned a separation could break them. After that, there's certainly been a boom in women's sports, but a Canadian advocacy group says there are still major gaps when it comes to female leadership in sports. In fact, the number of women who are paid CEOs has plummeted. That conversation coming up. Plus, we're talking about the intersection between religion and AI with our tech columnist, Takara Small. Plus, so much more. We're going to get today's conversation started like we always do, talking weather with Ashley Brawiler. Was this day one, RDF?
13: Yep.
12: Okay, it already feels like day five, but anyway, here we go.
13: Many, many more to go.
12: Many. Like as far as the eye can see, I mean, just give us a peek at the long range from where you are.
13: Yeah, that's exactly what it's looking like. So just to put it into perspective, we should be sitting somewhere between 12 to 16 degrees for the island portion of the province. 2 degrees in St. John's today, 6 in Gander. And these temperatures are going to continue because we are in this blocking pattern. And essentially onshore flow will continue into next week. So the 5 to 7 day temperature anomaly will be well below zero for, or well below normal, I should say, for most areas across the island, coastal areas of Labrador. But the heat, the warmest temperatures will be away from that onshore flow, particularly Lab West. That's where the warmest temperature anomalies will be as we head through the next several days. Now, tonight's weather, we've got some showers hanging around for the southern half of the island, and that will generally continue, although it should taper off by the time we get past midnight tonight. But then onshore flow again will bring some fog and potential for some drizzle along the northeast coast by the time we get into tomorrow morning. That fog will hang around most of the morning. By the time we get into the afternoon, then we'll start to see a little bit of a break for the Avalon, Bonavista Peninsula, but that fog will still continue around the Tulangate area, Bonavista North. Basically, that will continue right through the night and into early on Thursday. So not quite as wet as today, just the chance of some drizzle, periods of drizzle really through the afternoon, or through the morning rather. By the time we get into the afternoon, we should actually see those skies, just gray skies through the day. Daytime highs tomorrow, again, 3 to 5 degrees along the northeast coast. Away from that, though, through central west coast along the south coast of the island, that's where the warmest temperatures will be and the best chance of seeing some peaks of sun, 10 to 12 degrees. Still a little bit below where we should be sitting this time of year. Then for Labrador, along the strait, southeastern portions of the Big Land, 7 or 8 degrees tomorrow. Same thing for the north coast. Otherwise, 10 to 15 degrees tomorrow with some sunshine, although there may be a few showers hanging around Lab West in the morning.
12: Also, can we talk about the winds in the Rackhouse area? I saw like a couple of NL511 updates come out today, advising trucks to pull over, high winds. What is the wind situation there?
13: Yeah, so the wind warning just ended, so things will improve.
12: All right.
13: Yeah. Okay. All good. That's over.
12: My goodness, that's got to be scary driving through there in a big truck.
13: That's why there's warnings.
12: Yeah, that's it. Okay, Ashley, thank you for this.
13: No problem.
12: That's Ashley Brawiler, and tough digging in this time of the year into the weather. Toughest time of the year for Ashley, no doubt. But she's going to be along with the rest of the forecast here coming up at 6 o'clock Island Time, 5:30 most parts of Labrador, or on demand anytime you choose. 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It's 4:10 right now, 3:40 Atlantic Time, and now we're going to take you to a story a little more reminiscent of summer-like weather. We're going to a garden party in a city just north of Dover in southeastern England.

0: The city of Canterbury hosted a big celebration this past Sunday. Food markets, pop-up bars, plenty of entertainment, including from the Native Oysters Band you're hearing now. Now, one exciting part of the Canterbury Unlocked Festival this year was the highly anticipated reopening of Dane John Gardens. Among the blooms and all the festivities, visitors also discovered some Newfoundlanders in the garden. Their story is laid out now on a new display panel, thanks to the cooperation and shared passion of our next guests. Allison Hargreaves is the project manager with the Canterbury City Council. She's joining us on the line right now from her home in England. Hello, Allison.
1: Hello. I just want to say that it's quarter to eight this evening here now, and it's 25 degrees outside. I've got all the windows open. I'm sat in shorts and a T-shirt. So I feel very, very privileged to have the weather we've got at the moment here in your weather forecast.
0: Oh boy, you got it. Well, I'll get Ian Kelly, who's also here in studio. He's a member of the Royal Newfoundland Regiment Regimental Advisory Council. Ian, we were just talking weather. How would you describe our weather to Allison right now?
2: It's what we call here a mozzie day.
0: Enough to freeze you, Allison. Oh boy. Well, it sounds like you had a lovely event there in the gardens this past weekend. No winter coats required.
1: No, it was absolutely glorious. The garden is in full bloom. The weather was warm and sunny. We've got a bandstand. There was live music, loads of food. We had Morris dancing. We had maypole dancing. We had people on stilts walking around the city. Mobile theatres going around. Aerial acrobats coming off the Westgate Towers. It was an amazing event. It was really good fun.
0: We appreciate it. We're all dreaming of summer here. We're enjoying the vicarious living through you. So, Allison, I understand the Newfoundland part of this story really began a few years ago when some of the work to revamp the park began. So tell us a little bit about what you found.
1: Well, we received government funding of £22 million in 2023 to transform some of Canterbury's public spaces and heritage buildings to reflect its importance as a World Heritage Site. So we've got the cathedral, as I'm sure you know. We've got St. Augustine's Abbey, and we wanted to make sure that people knew about the rest of the history of Canterbury. And part of that is creating 9 story gardens, and the Dane John is one of those story gardens. It's a site of really high historic interest, and it's sort of controlled by Historic England. So everything that we do in the garden has to be investigated by them. And we knew that there were ammunition stores in the banks of Dane John, which used to be the old Roman city wall. When we looked into that further, they were all corroded. They're just a single corrugated metal sort of shell dug into the bank. And so we agreed with Historic England to make them safe. We would fill them. And they said, well, we'll allow you to do that if you create a bit more information for the visitors who are coming to the garden about World War II and the role that the garden played. And then Ian contacted me and said, hey, we've got a story about Newfoundlanders. And the whole thing came together like that.
0: This is an amazing synchronicity, really. So, Ian, tell us a little bit about what was going on in your life, how you were involved with the 59th, and what made you contact Allison.
2: Right. The 59th was based out of Ashford School in England from June of 1941 until February of 1943. And Ashford School now commemorates Newfoundland Memorial Day every year. And last year was their second Newfoundland Memorial Day. So I was there at the end of June, and I knew about the guns in Dane John Park and went over to have a look and saw that the park was under renovation. But there was no mention, other than the ammunition stores, there was no mention of the role of the 59th Newfoundland Regiment and the guns that were there during the war. And during the war, they had 2 giant 12-inch howitzers. These shells weighed 750 pounds each that helped protect against German invasion. So when I came back, I reached out to Allison through the City of Canterbury and provided the historical documentation, the war diary entries, and other material to show this connection to Newfoundland. And out of that grew this panel, Newfoundlanders in the Gardens. And that's how the process started.
0: Well, how timely was that contact for you, Allison?
1: It was perfect timing. Ian contacted me and said, oh, we'd like to do a panel of Newfoundlanders. And I said, oh, it's really difficult to get new panels in the garden because anything you put in the ground has to be assessed by Historic England and we have to have archaeologists dig it first and blah, blah, blah. And I said, oh, we'll see what we can do. And it was sort of put on the back burner for a few weeks, possibly a couple of months in the end, until Historic England said to us that we'll let you film the old ammunition stores as long as you put a new panel up. It's like, right, you said we can put a new panel up, I'm going to get the Newfoundlanders in. So it was, the timing was just perfect.
0: It's fantastic. And Ian, I mean, I wonder if you can tell us a little bit more about the 59th Newfoundland Heavy Regiment. Who were they? What were they doing in Canterbury?
2: Well, the troops went overseas in 1940, 1941. And there were two regiments. There was a heavy regiment, the 57th, originally Newfoundland, on the defending the Norfolk coast. And the 59th was set up to defend essentially the south coast of England. And in Canterbury, the Canterbury guns were under the command of Major Douglas Stone. And they had these two big guns in Canterbury, but they also manned four small field guns closer to Dover to protect against German invasion, as well as two other heavy howitzers over towards New Romney. My father was actually one of the soldiers in Canterbury during the war.
0: And, wow.
2: Yeah.
0: Huh.
2: And so I knew a little bit about the story, and this became a wonderful opportunity to have the city of Canterbury recognize the role of the Newfoundlanders in defending the south coast of England. So the Newfoundland 59th had a total of 16 heavy guns plus these four field guns defending the south coast of England until 1943, when they began training for Operation Overlord and the Normandy invasion.
0: And Allison, based on what you've learned, I mean, how important a role were these soldiers playing?
1: Oh, they played a really important role. You know, we were, at that time, we were setting out our battle lines effectively to prevent the invasion that we thought was coming. Canterbury sits right between Dover and London. And so to have cooperative work with the Newfoundlanders for them to come over and support our war effort was really, really important. And for me, that's the important thing about this particular panel. In all of the gardens that we've done, we didn't want to put historical information that was just, oh, this was built in, not down in, this happened in. We wanted real human stories, real people with real families and real lives. And this is great. The picture's amazing. And it's something that people coming to Canterbury will have no idea about. So it's really helping build that knowledge and that heritage offer that we've got. We're so rich in history. This is just another little piece that people will be interested in.
0: Well, and who better to personalize the history than the son of one of the 59th soldiers?
1: Absolutely.
0: So Ian, I mean, what, through your own family stories, what did you learn about what the soldiers were doing, what your father was doing?
2: Well, my father went over in 1940, and so they were defending the south coast of England. And then, of course, the 59th crossed the channel in July of 1944 for the battle in Normandy. My father actually got wounded in Normandy, sent back to England, and then volunteered to go back to the front again and was back in time for the Battle of Falaise. And from there, the Newfoundland artillery went on to fight in all of the major battles in World War II, Operation Market Garden, the Battle for the Scheldt, when the Germans broke through the American lines in the Battle of the Bulge, they sent down 23 Battery and 20 Battery to backstop the Americans, and then across the Rhine all the way to Hamburg at the end of the war. So it was 5 years that they were over there.
0: Knowing that this plaque is there now, honoring your father and all those soldiers, what does that mean to you personally?
2: It's very moving. We are very honored that the city of Canterbury has taken this recognition and commemoration of the sacrifice that Newfoundlanders made. We have soldiers from the 59th and the 166th Newfoundland regiments buried across the United Kingdom, in France, in Holland, Italy, Tunisia, and Algeria from the Second World War. We sometimes forget the extent of our sacrifice during World War II. And in all of the forces, we had 1,089 Newfoundlanders killed during World War II in both on land and sea and in the air forces. So this recognition is a wonderful recognition by the city of Canterbury and the government of the United Kingdom of the role that we helped play in the defense of England in Britain's hour of greatest need.
0: Alison,
1: mm-hmm. It's our pleasure.
0: Oh, I'm sorry. I wonder if you can paint a picture for us. What you've seen? I mean, what does this look like in the park? Where is it situated? Just take us all there in our mind's eye.
1: So the park is surrounded by high, steep banks on one side, which was the old Roman city wall. And you can see the shape of the old shell stores within the bank. So there's some brick walls that separate them. And you can see a sort of a rounded shape where the ammunition stores would be. So on one of the ends of the brick walls, we've put the panel there so that people will see it from across the park. They'll see it as they come in the main entrance, and they'll be drawn over to look at it because it's something new that they won't have seen in the park before. And there they'll be able to learn about what they're looking at, what those little brick walls are and the shell stores, and learn a bit more about the history and the role that the Newfoundland has played. So it's a really prominent location. It's right by Bandstand, so people go over there anyway. It's a really nice, prominent location in the centre of the park. So I'm really pleased. Ian, when you come over, I'd love to meet you there.
2: Love to see you next year when I'll be over.
0: Beautiful. So you're going to go see it in person.
2: Yes. This will be the third anniversary at Ashford School for Newfoundland Memorial Day, and they're planning a significant event next year at the end of June. So my hope is to be back there for June of next year, and I certainly will be in Canterbury to see our Newfoundland plaque.
1: Yes, come over.
0: It's such a beautiful commemoration. And Alison, I just want to acknowledge, too, that, as you mentioned, those Newfoundland and Labrador soldiers of the 59th have this chapter, right, enshrined in this commemorative mm-hmm. panel. But one chapter in a much longer story where those soldiers would have walked the longer story of Dane John Park. And their story being quite a recent chapter of history. I mean, can you give us a sense of what else happened in that park over the years? How far back the history goes?
1: Okay, so it was originally an Iron Age settlement, so about 43 BC when they built, there's a burial mound there that dates back to that. And then following that, the Normans built a Motton Bailey castle. That's around the 1000s, so around 1066. They built in Motton Bailey. The Mott is the mound that they built on the original burial mound that was there. Then the Romans. The Romans came and they saw that Motton Bailey, and they took the walls of the Bailey and they built them all the way around the city of Canterbury. So we've got some spectacular gates, lots of turrets, lots of walls. Then it became a pleasure garden in 1790. and has been a pleasure garden ever since. But during that time, it was used as a military hospital during the plague. We've got reports of people being laid out with the plague. They were in isolation and most of them died in Dandong Gardens. It's been used for executions. There was someone hung drawn and quartered in there. Lots of gruesome stuff. A cattle market, a horse market. People did laundry there. So it's a huge, long history. It's just a tiny piece, but a really important piece.
0: Wild, long history, right?
2: It's interesting that the plaque is going to be near the bandstand.
0: I was going to say.
2: Because one of these big, heavy artillery pieces that were there during World War II was camouflaged as a bandstand.
0: No way.
2: Absolutely. And to protect against German planes being able to see the guns in the park.
0: Did you know that, Alison?
1: I know, I think that's incredible. I didn't until Ian told me, so I didn't know. And it's purely by coincidence that the bandstand in Dane John is not an original bandstand and was put in during the Victorian time, so it's got nothing to do with it. it was then moved during the war and then it was replaced. So possibly they made a bandstand where the original bandstand was to make it look like it was still, I don't know. But yes, the location is perfect.
0: Well, I thought it was just because of the music that Newfoundlanders and Labradorians notoriously love. We're big fans of music over here, Alison.
2: these huge guns had no wheels, and they had to be dismantled into five parts and then dragged by big tractors through the streets of Canterbury.
0: Wow.
2: So there was a lot of damage done to the old streets of Canterbury as they put the guns in, and then they had to be all dug in the park. As the Newfoundlanders said, we swore them in.
1: Yeah. They would have made quite a mess, I imagine. But we won't charge you for that.
0: That's fine. Oh, there you go. Alison, Ian, what a fantastic story. Thank you both for joining us and telling us all about this. And look forward to hearing about your next trip, too, Ian, I got to say.
2: Thank you, Chrissy.
0: And Alison, I guess we're all invited now, are we?
1: You are, absolutely. Just give me a shout.
0: Okay.
1: Oh,
0: thank
1: boy.
0: You. Thank you. That's Alison Hargreaves on the line there. Alison is project manager with the Canterbury City Council. And here in studio, we've been speaking with Ian Kelly, a member of the Royal Newfoundland Regimental Advisory Council. Ian, thank you for this.
2: Thank you.

0: we're all living a little bit vicariously through through Allison's depiction of summer and picturing garden parties. We're going to need it. It's we're in this stalling pattern now, this rain, drizzle, fog. Yeah, stalling pattern. But we've got lots of great stories to share with you here coming up. Just after the news, it is the last mandatory civic obligation in this country. But there's a lot more to it than you might realize. Ryan Cook is going to be joining us with more perspectives on jury duty.
1: Feel that?
2: That's the thrill of the Northern Super League. And it's back on CBC Gem, with six fierce clubs battling all season long for glory. From coast to coast, Canada's first professional women's soccer league is bringing the heat. 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
4: Back in the 70s, Howie Mandel was an awkward kid from Toronto who got up on stage with nothing prepared, put a glove on his head like a rubber glove, and inflated it. Decades later, he's the longest-running judge in the history of America's Got Talent. You'll hear our conversation with Howie Mandel.
5: From CBC News, The World This Hour, I'm Gina Louise Phillips. First Nations leaders are demanding an apology from the federal and Quebec governments for systemic racism in the province's health and social services system. A new report lists dozens of cases of obstetric and gynecological violence against First Nations and Inuit women. These include forced sterilization, imposed abortions, and blood tests on a baby without consent. Chief Tisha Rourke is with the Assembly of First Nations of Quebec and Labrador Women's Council, and she says women should be able to receive care without fear of violence.
6: We also call for sustained efforts to ensure that our women are informed, empowered, and are aware of their rights within the healthcare system. Because reconciliation also means safety, respect, and dignity in healthcare.
5: The report includes testimonials from nearly 100 people dating back to 1956. Conservatives are pushing to amend a controversial cybersecurity bill set out by the Liberals. Bill C-22 requires tech companies to give police and intelligence services access to their electronic data when required. Janice McGregor has more on this.
7: Canada is the only Five Eyes intelligence partner that doesn't have an updated lawful access regime in place to give criminal investigators quick access to the digital data they need. Security agencies like CSIS, the RCMP, the chiefs of police have been lobbying for months, saying laws haven't kept pace with technology and that's holding them back. But the bill as written has alarmed both civil liberties watchdogs and digital and telecommunications firms who warn it goes way too far, creating what they call a surveillance infrastructure that catches and stores the personal data of people who've done nothing wrong. In particular, tech firms argue that giving law enforcement better access to encrypted data also makes it easier for hackers to get in through that back door too, leaving everyone less safe. Minister Gerianan Sangaree's office says it's open to amendments, but it wants this bill passed before summer recess. Janice McGregor, CBC News, Ottawa.
5: A man who supplied a rifle used to kill two Edmonton police officers has been found guilty of manslaughter. 21-year-old Dennis Okimau was also found guilty on seven other charges relating to the incident. In November 2023, officers Travis Jordan and Brett Ryan were responding to a domestic disturbance call. They were ambushed by 16-year-old Roman Shuchuk. Shuchuk shot them dead before killing himself. The judge says Okimau didn't pull the trigger, but he knew or should have known something terrible could result from the weapon's sale. Rescuers in Laos are racing against time to reach seven people trapped in a cave. Last week, a group of villagers entered the cave looking for gold. Patrick Falk has more on this.
8: In social media video posted online, rescuers make their way through dark and narrow tunnels to reach the trapped villagers. The cave in central Laos is a tight chamber, often visited by villagers searching for gold deposits. A group ended last Tuesday, but flash flooding triggered by heavy rain later blocked the exit. Reports say one person managed to escape and alerted the authorities about the others. The status of the remaining seven is unknown. State-run Lao National Radio reported that Thai rescuers arrived at the site on Sunday to assist with the operation. Some were said to be part of the dramatic 2018 rescue of 12 young soccer players in a flooded cave. Patrick Falk for CBC News, Tokyo.
5: In Belgium. The nation is mourning today after two children and two adults were killed in a school bus crash. The bus was on the way to a special education school in the city of Buggenhout in the country's north. Police say the driver turned to a railroad crossing while the barrier was already down. A train then ran into the vehicle. And that is the world this hour. For CBC News, I'm Gina Louise Phillips.
0: And I'm Chrissy Holmes, and you're listening to On the Go here at CBC Radio 1. Coming up, an interesting perspective to share for anybody that was following the Dean Penny trial. It is, of course, the last mandatory civic obligation in the country. And while some find jury duty extremely rewarding, it can also be daunting. There's a lot to this, and there's some aspects of jury duty that you might not fully realize. Ryan Cook is with us here now in studio. We're going to get into that story in just a couple of moments. If you're just tuning in, I hate to break it to you. You might not want to look too far down your long-term forecast. Ashley Brawweiler has confirmed we are in a blocking pattern, our seasonal RDF, rain, drizzle, fog blocking pattern, and that's just the way it's going to be. At least for the island portion of the province, for the foreseeable future into the long range. So buckle up. It's 2 degrees right now in St. John's. Foggy. We've got a chance of drizzle or showers tonight. Periods of drizzle tomorrow. And I'm just going to copy paste that right down the long range. This is it. It's a good time to get ready inside or, you know, get all the work done you need to do for when it gets sunny again. Right now in Gander, not quite RDF-y as that, but not much better. At least it's mostly cloudy. 6 degrees, that's at least halfway to our seasonal, you know, normal high this time of the year. Yeah, not quite meeting the mark for tomorrow either. High of 8, periods of drizzle, and again, on down the long range. Right now in Deer Lake, we've got mostly cloudy skies, 8 degrees there. A few showers tonight. Tomorrow, expect those clouds to really thicken up. High of 12 degrees, but yeah, it looks like a bit of a gray outlook. Not going to lie to you. Right now in Happy Valley, Goose Bay, we've got mostly cloudy skies, but double-digit highs at 17 degrees at this hour, and another few beauties to come here. Wednesday, Thursday, 14 degrees, mix of sun and cloud. Not so bad. And right now in Labrador City, we've got light rain reported. It's 9 degrees. A few more showers tonight, low of 5. Tomorrow, high of 10 with a chance of showers. But at least in Labrador West, by the time you start heading toward the weekend, Thursday, Friday, you're going to get into a little bit of sunny weather with, you know, 15-degree highs or so. Not bad. 436 right now, 406 in most parts of Labrador. Well, it's a mandatory civic duty that provides next to no training for participants, gives little support, and oh yeah, by law, you're not allowed to talk about it. I'm talking about jury duty. After 5 days of deliberations and sitting through 8 weeks of testimony, 12 people from this province have just finished serving as jurors in the first-degree murder trial of Dean Penny. So for some more insight into what those individuals have

0: room?
1: You know, my hands were shaking. I can tell you that. My hands were shaking. I was so nervous. I was looking at other people in the room who were in the same boat. It was interesting. Right in front of me, there was a sheriff's officer who was facing the crowd. And these officers were part of the trial for the entire 8 weeks. They were with the family. They were with the media. They were with the jurors. They were an intricate part of this process. And I noticed his lip was quivering as they read out the verdict. If it was so powerful that it affected even the sheriff's officers, I can't imagine what the family was feeling. There were screams and sobs, and it was so intense to be a part of that.
0: It's a lot. We've, of course, covered a lot of aspects of this story. There's another one, though, that I hope you can expand on a little bit more. I understand the judge gave the 12-person jury members instructions before they left.
1: Yeah.
0: So, like, tell us about that. What did he say?
1: So some of the jurors broke out into tears as they read out the verdict, guilty of first-degree murder. The jury was then polled, which means each juror has to say guilty or not guilty. All 12, of course, said guilty. Some of them were still wiping tears from their eyes when Justice Vikas Kaladkar turned to them and gave them one final instruction. And he said, it's your duty to keep your deliberations a secret. You can't tell anybody what happened inside of that jury room. We can never know how you landed on your decision. The one caveat to that is that they can tell a mental health professional if they do seek counseling in relation to their experiences as a juror. But aside from that, total secrecy. They're not allowed to go home and tell their loved ones. They can't tell their friends. They certainly can't tell the media, like you see in the United States. Oftentimes, jurors will sell their story to the highest bidder. That's not how our system works here in Canada. And that can be an incredibly painful process for people who just feel isolated afterwards.
0: People might not fully realize the rules that jurors are bound by, Ryan. That, like you say, I didn't realize that jurors weren't allowed to confide in their loved ones even after a trial is over. What else? Because almost everything we think we know about jury duty comes from American, largely, TV.
1: Yeah, we're very influenced by that. So I spoke with Mark Ferrant earlier today. He's the founder and the head of the Canadian Juries Commission, former juror himself who developed PTSD from working on a murder trial. He founded this nonprofit organization for people who have gone through the same process that he has. And he's been following the Penny trial from his home in Toronto. We're now going to share some of my conversation with him, starting with the weight of that responsibility on a juror's shoulders.
2: And jurors perform an enormous service for the public and our community. Ordinary citizens standing up, summoned to court to serve often in very difficult trials. It's the last mandatory civic duty left in our society. There's nothing else. We don't conscript for the military. And voting, as you know, is voluntary. It's not mandatory. So this is our last mandatory civic duty. And it can be an enormous burden for some to serve. Many jurors find the experience rewarding, but it does come with a burden, especially in long trials. And there's so much going through jurors leading up to the final delivering of the verdict, and in some ways it's an incredibly emotional experience because you've been invested in this case for so long. You've been it's consumed your life in many ways. You're attending a trial, you're listening to evidence, and often very gruesome, graphic, disturbing imagery, testimony. And then finally, when that verdict is delivered, some are expecting a sense of relief and it isn't there. You're stepping out of a vacuum into a very challenging environment where you're not allowed to talk about the experience. and you can't download that experience easily, where you

0: could download the experience of being in a car crash or some other traumatic event. This is very different. You don't have the ability to talk to your loved ones, your colleagues about it.
1: I mean, that's so much to shoulder, right? I mean, you've held someone's life in your hands, quite literally. And now you're just expected to walk away from that. I mean, from your own experience, what was that like?
0: It's very challenging. Jurors are instructed not to talk about the case with anyone. They may be deliberating for a long period of time in isolation. And that is challenging because you're not talking, you're cut off from your family, you're cut off from friends and family. But some jurors talk about the impact that they feel seeing families weeping in the courtroom, and the emotional experience of it is a lot to take. And jurors aren't instructed traditionally on how to manage that. So there's not a lot of training for jury duty. In fact, there's little to nothing. You're coming in to into this experience with no knowledge of the case, rightly so you can make an informed decision based on the evidence. But there's been very little investment in how to conduct yourselves after the case, aside from saying you can't talk about it to anyone else. How do we download this experience? How do we reintegrate jurors back into society the right way? And so many jurors are asking for that. They're shocked that, you know, it's pick up your bags and go home, and there isn't a dismissal process that goes into unpacking the mental health aspects of it and the social aspects of it.
1: Now, in 2022, the federal government amended legislation to allow jurors to speak to trained medical professionals if they do need to seek out help afterwards. How big a win was that for jurors in this country? And did it go far enough?
0: It changed a barrier that had existed for decades, and so few Canadians knew about it, because if you weren't a juror, you wouldn't really know about the fact that you couldn't, by the law, have an open and fair conversation about the mental health impacts of the trial experience with a therapist. Technically, that conversation is breaking the law. And as you probably know, at the time, very few provinces had mental health post-trial supports for jurors. So that was an enormous win, changing the criminal code to remove that barrier, to allow jurors also to access mental health care, because many clinicians were reticent to take jurors on as patients because of the jury secrecy rule and the fear of retribution or breaking the law. So that was removed, and myself and the commission played an enormous role in seeing that legislation through, and it took many years to see that through. It was a long slog. But that also has to come with providing supports for jurors post-trial. And there are only a handful of provinces that provide court-supported, provincially funded access to mental health care.
1: One thing that I noticed when I was covering this trial, I stepped out of this trial briefly and walked into another one where it was another first-degree murder sentencing. And I was really surprised to see in the back row of the courtroom, there were six jurors who had presided over the trial who were sitting there who had wanted to see this through to sentencing. They showed up together, they sat together, they left together. I'm just wondering, you know, what about the experience and that kind of vow of secrecy leads to this kind of bonding that we see sometimes?
0: Well, jurors do form a bond when they are together over a long period of time or even a short period of time, naturally. But it's not always the case. Just, you know, as anyone, you know, riding on an airplane, you may talk to the person next to you. You may have no conversation with them at all. You're 12 strangers brought together by this act of a summons. You may form a connection with one another, but you're perfect strangers. So, but some jurors do connect with one another. They do form a bond. I've heard of jurors who meet once a year for lunch and form a lifelong connection. But I know of so many cases where, you know, at the end of the day, you're walking into the courtroom, back into your separate lives, and that may that experience may have persisted throughout the trial. We can't expect people to form a close-knit community. Some do, some don't. But that sense of isolation that jurors experience because of the secrecy rule, and that's part of the instructions during the trial, not to talk about the case, refrain from talking about it with friends and family, refrain from researching the case, that sense of isolation can take a toll.
1: Yeah,
0: because you're alone and you're there's nowhere to go to channel those that sense of isolation, that sense of stress that you're experiencing. But as you said, in that courtroom, jurors again are seeing the case through. They're connected to it. It's impacted them. They've delivered a verdict, and they want to see the sentencing through. That's not unusual.
1: Do you think that we should have a more open system, something more like, you know, in the United States, where jurors are free to speak to whoever they want to speak to about what they've been through, their deliberations? Should we move more towards a system like that? You know, did those carve-outs in 2022 do enough to help jurors have an outlet to be able to speak to somebody, or can we do more?
0: I think the mechanics of the jury secrecy rule and sworn secrecy to the proceedings of deliberation makes sense, because again, jurors don't have to go deep into explaining the decision making. That secrecy rule protects jurors' anonymity. So a lot of the Commonwealth countries have that particular statute in place, and talking to a lot of jurors over the years, jurors appreciate that. Certainly the legal system would love to know more about how a verdict was reached and why jurors chose the decision. You pointed to the United States, where jurors can stand on the court steps and tell you exactly why somebody was convicted and then also get their book deal. So I think that juror secrecy and anonymity is really important, and juror safety is important. And those are all meshed together, because don't forget, jurors are taking public transit home from the courtroom. They're going into the same parking garage as court staff members and some people in the trial themselves. In small communities, it's not uncommon for jurors to in the courthouse parking lot to be parking next to potentially some of the witnesses and some of the people connected in the trial. So that sense of juror safety is something that we've been advocating for a long time to see improved. I've talked to jurors who've been followed home, who've been followed to the subway, who've been followed to the bus stop, who have been followed in their cars. It's not fiction. It happens, and it's terrifying. And jurors being intimidated in the parking lot by gang members standing around their cars. This happens. This happens in small towns, and it happens in large cities. So it doesn't take a lot for us to afford jurors safe and secure access to parking, or a provision by which they are safely transported to and from the courthouse. That this is not a provision that is going to break the backs of a provincial government or a courthouse budget.
1: Is there anything else that you can think of to mention? Anything that we haven't touched on?
0: There again, there are so many provinces that are not providing access to post-trial mental health support for jurors. We're very proud of the work that we have done to see and advocate for the Ontario, Saskatchewan, and British Columbia introducing post-trial supports for jurors. But jurors are the most vulnerable to ill mental health from the experience, because they're not trained to manage these emotions. They're not trained to, as police officers are, as other officers of the court, how to distance yourself from the evidence that you're watching day in and day out. So it sits with jurors. And we owe them that support, at the very least, providing access to counseling after the fact, because it may not happen right away. It could take, there's no timeline for when ill mental health can take place. It could take place years after the case, where you've decided that this has been sitting with you for too long and it's affected your life. There shouldn't be a barrier. But again, jurors perform an enormous service, and we owe them our support. Jury duty can be a very rewarding experience. It's not all bad. Many jurors, again, come through the experience and feel that they've contributed to their community, that they've really accomplished something, and they take that sense of pride with them for the rest of their lives.
2: Mark Ferrent is the founder and head of the Canadian Juries Commission. And he was speaking there, of course, with our justice reporter, Ryan Cook, earlier today. Now, Ryan dug into this a little further and found that Newfoundland and Labrador does have a process where debriefings are done at the end of a criminal trial, and jurors can make a request through the Office of the High Sheriff for counseling services, and the office will connect them with a counselor. You're listening to On the Go here on CBC Radio 1. It is 4:54 right now, 4:24 in most parts of Labrador. And it's time now for a talk back message, prompted by a story that we've been following for weeks, all about bad behavior in the House of Assembly. Confrontational and combative outbursts have been coming from both sides of the aisle lately. And as we told you on Friday, even the Premier is publicly calling for better decorum. Now, he's issued a statement, of course. We shared with you just last week that the people of the province sent us here to work on their behalf to improve all the things, healthcare, lower taxes, etc. And he went on to say they did not send us here to tear one another down personally. We can disagree strongly, we can hold each other accountable, but we must do it in a way that respects the institution, the people serving it, and respects the people of Newfoundland and Labrador. The words of Premier Tony Wakeham in a statement just last week about decorum in the House of Assembly. Well, yesterday on the show, I spoke with DEI consultant and past political candidate for the NDP, Laurabelle Umba, about decorum and democracy. And that prompted a call from listener Bernard Kenny, who believes that there may be more at play.
3: Hi, Christy. How are you? I'd like to comment, please, on the interview that you had. The lady you were just speaking with had a discussion regarding her witnessing the lack of politeness, the decorum that existed in the house as she saw it. And I just want to start my comment by going back to the 5 o'clock news, where you were referencing a political scientist talking about how, you know, these politicians now in opposition, the Liberal Party, not too long ago, they were ministers. And so point I'd like to make is I think a lot of this chirping and the remarks that are being made towards the Wakeham government stems from the fact that the Liberal Party is now in opposition, and they didn't expect to be. They lost the election, and they haven't really embraced the fact that they're now in opposition. And you'll often hear now 4 or 5 main speakers for the Liberal Party say since January, we'll say, if I'll just use that as a reference point. So John Hogan was the premier. He's no longer premier, but he certainly speaks for the party. And you have Fred Hutton in the news a lot. You have Pam Parsons and Elvis Loveless and Lisa Dempster. They're the main liberals who I listen to, that I come across in the media. And whenever these people speak, it's all about when I was the minister, when we were in government. Now, referencing back to the political scientist, these people had power before, and now they have none. They're not calling the shots. You go back to your interview with Danny Williams last week. He references once again John Hogan calling the election, and the main issue for him was going to be the development of the Churchill River. Well, going into the voting day, last fall, a lot of people weren't too sure that this MOU was the best deal. So, you know, a lot of private radio, private media had straw polls, and north of 80% of the people who were responding had always suggested that they wanted another look at this MOU. They wanted an independent review, which is what Tony Wagan was offering. So the very issue on which John Hogan was hoping to win the election was the issue on which he lost the election. And of course, since losing, you know, they're no longer ministers and they no longer have power. And in my opinion, they're just sore losers. They haven't yet embraced the fact that they lost. And it's time now for them to put on a pair of big boy pants or put on a pair of big girl pants and put your arms around the fact that you're in opposition now. Give that a hug and forget about when I was the minister, when we were in power, and just, you know, adapt to your new role and move on. At the very least, just get over yourself for the fact that you thought you were going to remain in power and thought that you'd be a minister, and it didn't happen. So, you know, no sense looking back to the past, of the glory days of being in power. You know, it's just time to move on and put on a pair of big boy pants, put on a pair of big girl pants, and get over yourself. Thanks, Chrissy.
2: Well, thanks so much for your feedback. That was Bernard Kenny. Yes. And you know what, listener? We love hearing from you. We appreciate it, Bernard. And if you want to get in touch to share your thoughts on anything you hear here on the show, you can do it in a few ways. You can call the TalkBack line, just like Bernard did, 709-576-5207 or 1-800-465-6846. Or you can always put it in writing, dart us an email, onthego@cbc.ca.
4: This is CBC News for Newfoundland and Labrador. I'm Andrew Hawthorne. The community clinic in St. Louis is closed for a week. NL Health Services announced the closure yesterday. Residents of St. Louis who need medical help will have to drive almost an hour to Port Hope Simpson to be seen in person. Mayor of St. Louis Helen Poole is concerned there's already only one nurse in Port Hope Simpson to help people in that region. She says her community is worried about what happens when an emergency occurs.
5: We've had emergencies here, and sometimes we need it ASAP, like we need a nurse right away. And we have an aging population. We have people with chronic illnesses, diabetes, like people who need blood check all the time. And everyone here is just fed up. And we see the nurses come and go. And we just don't see why this needs to happen this day and age.
4: Just this month, Poole spoke to CBC about her concerns that they had only one nurse on staff. Now they have no one. She says they've heard nothing from the health authority as yet about a timeline for a replacement. Sticking with healthcare, a Forto man experiencing a health emergency had to be taken to St. John's by a Quebec Air ambulance when NL Health Services didn't come. That's according to Kristen Hancock. She says her grandfather had a heart attack in April and was taken to hospital in Blanc-Sablon. After waiting, the hospital in Quebec used their own resources to helicopter him to St. John's. Hancock says NL Health Services said the delay was due to weather, but the weather had cleared and the Quebec medevac had no problem. She says her grandfather wouldn't have made it if they'd waited for local health services.
6: I think the people of Labrador are just not put on a high enough priority list. The government and the people that make decisions put us last. And on top of that, I feel like it comes down to cost. It's a lot of budgeting and penny pinching and trying to save a dollar wherever they can. You can't put a price on somebody's life. The cost shouldn't be a question. They should just send it.
4: CBC News has requested comment from NL Health Services, but they wouldn't comment on the specific case. However, they did say air ambulance flights can be delayed due to weather conditions, staffing availability, or system limitations. They also said the system is set up so that in an event like Hancock's, the Quebec system can still be used and simply bill NL Health Services for the air ambulance. Cornerbrook's director of protective services says discarded needles are an issue that's getting worse year after year. This after the city received around a dozen reports of used needles found on the ground so far this spring. Todd Flynn says used needles being found in public areas have only become a real problem in the last 2 or 3 years, with the city installing 10 sharps bins in public near trash containers, but seeing very little uptake on those. He says this situation is a symptom of a larger problem.
7: Our governments have to recognize that this is an issue in our communities, and we need to put some measures in place. And I'm not talking enforcement. I'm talking about support measures to help these people.
4: It's not specific to Cornerbrook. Cities across the country are experiencing similar issues. Flynn says he encourages the public to be vigilant and report any needle sighting to the city. Finally, it's Early Childhood Educators Week, and while some ECEs say they are feeling the appreciation from parents, center administrators, and managers, they say the province could be doing more to recognize them all year round. Patrice Gordon is a steering committee member for Child Care Now NL. She says ECEs are specialized in their training and field, but they're not compensated as though they were. She says she's happy ECEs have gained medical and dental benefits, but says other things still needs to change.
8: There has been no revision. There has been no improvement to those things. We haven't had a wage increase since 2021. And inflation is on the rise all the time. Cost of food, cost of living, everything is going up, but the salaries are stagnant. And we don't feel like government is looking at the profession as being important.
4: Gordon says ECEs are responsible for so much more than people know, and lots of them are experiencing burnout due to lack of support and an inadequate amount of other people working in their field. That's your CBC News for Newfoundland and Labrador at this hour. I'm Andrew Hawthorne.
2: Thanks, Andrew. I'm Chrissy Holmes, and you're listening to On the Go here on CBC Radio 1. Well, one of the big news items today, the Auditor General, Denise Hanrahan's performance audit report that was delivered to the House of Assembly, all based on the Newfoundland and Labrador Housing Corporation's Transitional Supportive Living Initiative, and as many have come to call it, the Airport Hotel. We're going to talk a little bit more about what was found and get some reaction about where this story goes next from Doug Pawson, of course, with End Homelessness St. John. Also coming up, another story we're following here, treaties are foundational to discussions about Alberta separation, but they're not always well understood. So we're going to hear from a University of Alberta professor and historian on how treaties work and how treaties fit into that larger conversation about the potential for Alberta separation and the upcoming referendums. Sounds like there's more than one to come. Oh, boy. Weather-wise, it's quick and simple. I'll tell you, for the island portion of the province, we are logged right into this RDF pattern for a while. Right now in St. John's, we've got foggy conditions. It's 2 degrees. In Gander, it's mostly cloudy. Drizzle on the way tonight. Currently, it's 6 degrees. In Deer Lake, we've got temperature at 8 degrees, mostly cloudy. And, yeah, a few showers on the way for tonight. And if we're looking for a hint of summer, we got to look to the big land. Right now in Happy Valley, Goose Bay, it's mostly cloudy, 17 degrees, and a nice stretch of weather to come, really, right through the week. Sunny skies, double-digit highs, not too bad. Right now in Labrador City, we've got some light rain coming down. It's 9 degrees. A few showers tonight, a chance of some showers tomorrow. But again, you're looking at double-digit highs and more sunny skies as the week goes on. Right now it's 5:06, 4:36 in most parts of Labrador. Well, on to the top story of the day. The province's housing corporation did not properly plan, manage, or oversee a transitional housing facility in St. John's. That's according to an audit released by the Auditor General today. The performance audit found the supportive living project on Airport Road, the former Comfort Hotel, helped 34 people find independent housing. And about 140 or so individuals flowed through that facility, staying for various periods of time. But Denise Hanrahan says the initiative, launched by then Liberal government, was costly, poorly planned, and at least $1.5 million was spent on vacant rooms. She shared her findings with reporters earlier today.
9: While I appreciate the goal of the initial initiative was well-intended, I found significant issues in how it was planned, implemented, and managed. For instance, the corporation did not undertake comprehensive planning before launching the initiative, with activities found to be largely reactive and driven by urgent pressures. Procurement processes were also not consistently followed. The hotel lease was awarded without an open call for bids and awarded via a procurement exemption based on location and amenities, such as access to a public bus route, and not emergency need. The corporation also did not use public procurement processes in its selection of the operator, who appeared to be involved in the initiative before they were awarded the contract and per policy used for emergency situations. We found weaknesses as well in financial controls. For example, the corporation did not follow its own supportive living program policy when it issued quarterly payments to the nonprofit operator in advance without reviewing invoices or detailed supporting documentation. There were expenses incurred and approved due to unexpected operational issues, such as a smoking shelter, which cost over $15,000. Despite the location being selected due to its proximity to a bus stop, the initiative paid $126,000 to the operator for tenant transportation. And I also found significant gaps in oversight and monitoring. Required reports were often late, incomplete, or inaccurate, and performance monitoring mechanisms were not effectively implemented. And government structures, including committees, did not consistently meet their requirements, and documentation of oversight activities was definitely limited. Finally, from a financial perspective, this initiative was costly. By December 2025, the initiative cost approximately $24 million for less than 2 years of operation, significantly more than what was publicly announced and expected at $13.8 million. More concerning for me is that at least 30 rooms were paid for, costing $1.5 million a year, and not utilized by residents, resulting in a 29% vacancy rate. Without a strong and consistent approach to planning, procurement, contract management, and oversight, the Housing Corporation continues to risk responding to housing insecurity in a reactive way.
10: Are some of these issues understandable, given that they were making some of these decisions to respond to an immediate need in the community?
9: The provincial government has an entire series of legislation, policies, and procedures to help ensure there's appropriate guidelines to deliver services. I would suspect you could go through every ministry and find that they have to deliver services sometimes on an emergency basis. The engine on a ferry fails on a Saturday night. The power goes out in a hospital facility on a Sunday afternoon. There's lots of times when you need to respond and you need to get the service provided, and the paperwork and the documentation and the processes are all nice to do, but in the moment it's more important to do the service. And I totally appreciate that. And I think that's what makes this so disappointing for me, is that homelessness is not a new topic. The need for attachment to permanent housing for people that may have complex needs is not necessarily a new file in our jurisdiction or across the country. So there should be lots of existing information and planning and ways to approach doing things.
10: Had there been the proper planning that this report outlines and some of the proper oversight that you mentioned, do you think a lot of those issues might have been caught before?
9: I would have anticipated that they would have planned for different aspects of this project that probably would be expected. So we know, for example, that they did consult with another jurisdiction to see how it was going with them. And I would think they would have had lots of lessons learned. But for example, your hotel facility, obviously smoking in rooms is going to be a topic for any tenant, regardless of population. So, you know, the fact that you had to build a smoking shelter is probably not unrealistic, but you're in there, you all of a sudden have 50 people and you realize you have this issue, then it's a very expensive thing to build. It's a relatively small shelter, you can see it, but it costs $15,000 to build. And I think that's because it's reactionary. It wasn't proactive. It's hard to go get quotes when you're in desperate need of something. And I think this is why, for me, a lot of this is about planning it and then overseeing it and going, okay, we're not going to do that. We're going to do this.
2: Some highlights from today's press conference with Auditor General Denise Hanrahan. Her performance audit of Horizons at 106 Transitional Housing Facility in St. John's found government illustrated poor planning and overspending. And joining us now for some live reaction to this story is Doug Pawson, the Executive Director of End Homelessness St. John's. Doug, thank you so much for coming in.
11: Yeah, thanks for having me, Chris.
2: Oh, a lot to take in there, but what were your first thoughts after going through the Auditor General's report?
11: Yeah, certainly we have lots of thoughts. I mean, we respect the, you know, the integrity of the Office of the Auditor General and in ensuring accountability and transparency with public funds. I think for us, as the nonprofit operator that's named in this, a couple of things that really I found disappointing were the methodology used to arrive at the sort of the cost per client or the cost per transition used. Like, if the methodology to arrive at that $700,000 figure is flawed. It's flawed for two reasons. The first one is, if you're using that as a transition, as a mechanism of understanding the cost for transition, you would do that review at the end of the project, not midway through the project. So it's not necessarily high, because we have other folks now who transitioned on into housing that would reduce that number. That's not reflected in them. And I think secondly, it was clear there was no independent experts in the housing and homelessness serving field consulted in this, because the way in which we would arrive at that isn't just program cost divided by the overall program cost divided by the number of residents transitioned out. It would be far more robust and detailed. And without that analysis, it doesn't paint a real reflection of the cost for the folks who have benefited, the sort of 130, 140, now 150 folks who've called Horizons home. So I found that disappointing, because if we had been engaged as part of the audit, we could have explained and provided some of those best practices that are used nationally.
2: Well, just help us understand, as the nonprofit operator, what role were you playing with this?
11: Yeah, if we take this back into the fall of 2023 with the protests and encampments that were happening, Premier Fury at the time announced a task force at the end of November of 2023. Within 4 to 6 weeks, the province had engaged in a lease for the 106 Airport Road Hotel. We were involved in planning with NL Housing and NL Health Services and what that model would look like. And that was part of our role playing on that, task force. So we were involved in planning, because we knew that once that lease had been signed, this was a significant asset. It's a very costly asset. So let's make sure that we're prioritizing the folks who need supports the most. So we developed a model in conjunction with our partners. Eventually, we were asked to take on the project in February of 2024. And from that time on, we had done our due diligence, done some risk analysis with our board, our staff. The biggest risks for us weren't operational. They weren't, you know, financial or whatnot. They were political. Obviously, this has been a very political topic since that lease was signed. But we knew we had a chance to transform our system in the way in which shelter services were provided. And we put forth a model that incorporated, you know, a healthcare clinic on site, dedicated housing supports along with support. So going in, we knew this was an opportunity to do things differently, to support the folks who have the longest histories of chronic homelessness in our community.
2: One of the things that the Auditor General really seemed to emphasize throughout this report was the urgent pressures that likely contributed to this, you know, this whole thing. Basically saying that it was poor execution, says that emergencies, though, still aren't an excuse. Government juggles emergencies all the time. And that government was really responding in a reactionary way, which usually implies a costly way. At the time, just taking us back to that, the tent encampment, we remember that part of the story. Mm. How do you see where we were? Were we in a crisis? Was this an emergency?
11: Certainly was an emergency. I mean, at the time, the shelter system was completely full, and folks had resorted to protesting the conditions of the shelters. A big part of the reason when we took this project on was that we wanted to see shelter standards implemented. Those were released in the summer of 2025 and are being worked on now. So we knew that the shelter system itself was not designed to get people housed. It was designed to, and oftentimes incentivize for-profit private shelters operators. And so here's a chance for us to do things differently. The shelter system is now full again because we haven't been able to see new units come online. And that's something that when we got into this initiative, we were very clear. We're going to need to see a pathway for those folks as the project winds down. And we still haven't seen those units come online. So it was an emergency then. It's a crisis now. What was helpful to hear was the fact that there's about a 30% vacancy. We have been capped at 75 residents since spring of 2025, this time last year. And we've advocated to NLHC, you know, pretty much every month to increase the cap. And those caps I know are being heard from by the senior leadership team at NLHC. I know they see the value in supporting more folks moving in. But our requests have repeatedly gone, you know, denied. And so there is an underutilization of it that does drive the cost per client up, and it does sort of artificially inflate the numbers. But, you know, again, I have to question the political motives to cap that at 75.
2: I'm trying to put these two thoughts together here, Doug. We're spending $1.5 million, according to the Auditor General, on vacant rooms, 30% vacancy rate at a time when we've got a lot of people in need of housing, and you are not allowed to fill those rooms?
11: No. So we're the operator. We're not the leaseholder, right? So NLHC is the leaseholder. And so they ultimately get the final say in terms of how many residents can sign a lease and move in. And we have been capped for the last year. We've had our community partners advocate with us to increase the capacity. We know that there's probably at least 25 to 35 folks who are experiencing homelessness in this community today who are in another hotel location without supports that we could be supporting. So there is a need, and there is an underutilized asset that we should be doing better at. And I'm glad that the auditor was able to speak to that, because it allows us to now finally ask the question as to why that was the case.
2: Well, just before we move on, because there's a couple other things here too, but I mean, what reasons were you given about this cap and why we're still paying $1.5 million for vacant rooms we're not allowed to fill? Like, what's the reason you were given for that?
11: We haven't been given any reason. Our just requests go denied. There's no rationale to it. Yeah. And we know this is a huge problem in our community. And here we are with vacant rooms. We could do far more. And, you know, maybe with this report out now, you know, the new government would be interested in finding ways to solve for that. But it's been artificially and arbitrarily capped for over a year.
2: I got to ask about the smoking shelter too.
11: Yeah.
2: $15,000 smoking shelter. That must be some smoking shelter.
11: It's designed to accommodate up to 100 folks, not all at once, but it's designed to accommodate that. And smoking is an issue with residents in hotels. It's an insurance issue that we have to navigate. And so in order to support folks and make it easier for them to smoke, and most folks, you know, experiencing homelessness, they smoke for a number of reasons, one of which is because it's an appetite suppressant. It's cheaper than food. But you do want them to be safe and not exposed to the elements, especially for folks who have lots of complex health issues.
2: But built for 100 people?
11: Yeah.
2: And that's, I mean, was there, I wonder why it had to be made that big? Like, was that another criteria?
11: Oh, sorry. I meant that in the context of, like, with the idea that there would be 100 people within the hotel that would need access to some space to smoke. Not a big, as, you know, it's not designed to help to support 100 people all under that one gazebo.
2: I just had to dig into that too, because we haven't heard about smoking shelters in some time is the other thing. Gotta say, though, as you mentioned, I mean, the Horizons has really been at the center of a lot of political back and forth, right? Between the former Liberal government, now the PCs. I wonder how that feels, being in the middle of it as the operator, not-for-profit operator, knowing the people serviced there, knowing the need in the community, the people at the center of all this. Like, where does this conversation and this report leave them?
11: Well, it's just another sort of punch in the gut for the residents and the staff, right? Like, we've been hearing on the campaign trail, you know, the current government campaigning to close the facility without plans as to what's going on. I mean, we're working on those plans now, but going back last summer, that was what people were hearing. It's been constantly debated in the House of Assembly and in media. This does destabilize folks on their health and housing journeys, because it does traumatize them that they're not sure of what their future holds. For staff, it's tough to stomach when you know that your family or your friends or your colleagues are questioning, you know, what's going to happen with your job or what's going to happen with your program. So it is destabilizing. And these conversations are often on the backs of the folks we're designed to serve. And again, you know, when we took on the project, we knew full well the biggest risk was political, not operational. And this is been playing out in the House and in the media for some time. So it does destabilize folks.
2: Do you think that the work at Horizons 106, has it been successful?
11: Yeah, absolutely. I mean, we're prioritizing folks who have the longest histories of chronic homelessness in our community. And so their needs are far more complex than somebody who's just entering the emergency shelter system. And that's, again, to the methodology and why it's so important to engage and involve independent experts, because you can factor some of those considerations in. For most of those folks, they had been languishing in private shelters at a cost of over $95,000 per year, with no supports, with no housing supports, no access to health supports. So we're prioritizing that population the most in need. So I think we've done an excellent job in supporting folks with those complexities to find housing and to work towards their housing and health journey.
2: One last question, Doug. I know the lease is coming up in December. What's your message to government about what should happen next year?
11: Well, I think building on the comments from the Auditor General, we need to plan. Like, you know, we've been advocating for years for a provincial housing and homelessness plan. It starts with identifying the need. As the system planning entity for St. John's, we have all the rich data that shows what that need looks like and how we could work together with the government to support them in making the right investments in supported housing, in transition housing, in social housing. We know it's needed, but we need a plan to do it.
2: Doug, thank you so much for coming in and telling us about this.
11: Yeah, thanks for having me, Chris. We appreciate your time.
2: That's Doug Pawson, the executive director of End Homelessness St. John's, and he was speaking with us here live in the On the Go studio. Right now it's 5:24, 4:54 in most parts of Labrador, and you are listening to On the Go here on CBC Radio 1. Well, news of Alberta's separatism has put treaties in the spotlight. First Nations leaders and experts warn separation could break treaties. Alberta Premier Danielle Smith has argued otherwise, but what exactly are treaties and how do they work? Well, Crystal Gail Fraser has done a lot of thinking about this. She's a University of Alberta professor, co-author of the book, Talk Treaty to Me, and we have Crystal on the line right now from Edmonton. Thank you so much for joining us.
12: Good afternoon. Thank you for your interest.
2: Well, what exactly is a treaty?
12: Yeah, you know, treaties have been around for thousands of years. There is sometimes this misconception that treaties are a Canadian invention, but we know that Indigenous nations that have lived here since time immemorial have been making these relationship agreements. So that's what they are, is a relationship agreement for some kind of shared vision for the future. So treaties can be political agreements or peace agreements. They may talk about trade or military alliances. But I think when we're talking about treaties in today's context, we are talking about an agreement to share land, territory, and responsibility. So relationship agreements, but in the context of Alberta, treaties 6, 7, and 8 are usually talked about. They're a way to guide our lives and the shared vision for the future. So not just historical documents, but something that is relevant to all of our lives.
2: And in the context of Alberta separation, how could this conversation and referendums break treaties?
12: Yeah, you know, I don't know if the treaties could. I'm not sure if Alberta will separate and break the treaties. So why is that? If we look back to when these treaties were negotiated and signed, and I'll just quickly talk about Treaty 6 because I'm on Treaty 6 lands right now. This was signed in 1876. We're celebrating the 150th anniversary in Alberta of Treaty 6. And this was a time where the Dominion of Canada, so not the current federal government form today, the Dominion of Canada was looking to expand settlement westward, and they were also looking to access resources and land for many different reasons. So this is to say they came with a little bit of an agenda with the treaty conversations. But if we paint the picture on the prairies in the mid to late 19th century, there was also a lot of hardship and devastation. There was starvation happening because the bison were disappearing. There was diseases and epidemics. There was the construction of residential schools during this time period. And so that's all to say that the negotiations weren't done on the same kind of footing. But the treaties were made with the crown. They were not made with the province of Alberta. In fact, Alberta did not even exist or join Confederation until 1905. So the relationship and the agreement is with the broader crown. They also have become a part of Canada's constitutional structure. So we know that treaty rights are constitutionally protected through Section 35 of the 1982 Constitution Agreement. So provinces do not have the authority to simply override or ignore these treaty rights through provincial law.
13: Gail, that was a perfect explanation of, I know, what is a lot of history and obviously a lot more, you know, discussion behind it. And it put a lot of context here for us. I really appreciate you laying this out.
12: Musi Cho, for your time and interest. Thank you.
13: That's Crystal Gail Fraser. News is next.
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17: From CBC News, The World This Hour, I'm Gina Louise Phillips. Starting this Saturday, Canada is implementing more measures to limit the potential spread of Ebola. That's as the World Health Organization warns an outbreak, which began in the Democratic Republic of Congo, is advancing faster than efforts to fight it. The federal government is temporarily suspending visas and work permits of residents of the affected countries. Any travelers presently in Canada who have visited those nations in the last 3 weeks must undergo a health evaluation. People with symptoms will be transferred to hospital, and all others will need to self-isolate for 21 days. In Edmonton, a man who sold the gun used by a teenager to kill two police officers in 2023 has been found guilty of manslaughter. Jasmine Gill has more.
18: In a courtroom full of family and friends of the victims, 21-year-old Dennis Okemau was found guilty on 10 charges, including 3 counts of manslaughter. During the trial, court heard the officers were responding to a domestic disturbance when they were ambushed and shot to death by 16-year-old Roman Shuchuk. Shuchuk purchased a gun from Okemau, and days before the ambush, the teen shot a pizza delivery man in a random attack, injuring him. After the constables were shot, Shuchuk died by suicide with the same gun. Okemau was found guilty of manslaughter in the teen's death. Following the verdict, acting inspector with the Edmonton Police Service, Eric Stewart, said the investigation was a complex endeavor.
19: This was an unprecedented investigation, a first in Canadian history for firearms.
18: Last month, Okemau pleaded guilty to other charges, which included drug and weapons trafficking. A sentencing date is scheduled to be set on June 12th. Jasmine Gill, CBC News, Edmonton.
17: Big mortgages are one of the factors driving more Canadians to insolvency. That's according to a new report from Equifax. It says insolvency volumes are hitting a 17-year high. Angie Seth has more on this.
20: Increased economic uncertainty is weighing heavy on the pocketbook of Canadians. The latest report from Equifax shows insolvency volumes reached their highest level since 2009, up 18.8% year over year. And when looking at the rate of insolvency, which is the percentage of consumers who became insolvent, It is at its highest since 2019. One thing to note is population inflation. More people are living in Canada compared to previous years, but that doesn't tell the whole story.
1: When we look at the dollar amount of those individuals that are becoming insolvent, that balance is much higher than it has been in previous years. So, you know, when consumers are finding themselves in financial difficulty, it's actually for a much greater amount of debt that they kind of end up with.
20: According to Equifax, those who are likely to become insolvent are in a lower income bracket and don't typically own a home. But now those insolvencies are expanding to include homeowners. Angie Seth, CBC News, Toronto.
21: NASA is laying out steps to eventually establish a permanent human presence on the moon. The organization announced the beginnings of what if its so-called moon base project. The first of three phases runs until 2029 and would see 25 launches delivering rovers and other infrastructure. NASA Administrator Jared Isaacman says the first mission could launch by this fall.
22: Now, Moonbase 1 will be the first privately funded lunar lander mission in history. The Blue Origin Mark I Endurance Lander will deliver multiple payloads to the Shackleton Connecting Ridge, a strategic area of the lunar South Pole.
21: Isaacman says two more missions could launch by the end of the year. NASA aims to have a semi-permanent crew presence on the moon by 2032. Israeli Prime Minister Benjamin Netanyahu says his country is intensifying military operations in Lebanon. The Israeli military confirms it has pushed beyond a demarcation line set up after the April 16th ceasefire. Israel's government says the operation is aimed at pushing Hezbollah further north and reducing the threat of drone attacks on northern Israeli communities. The militant group says it's targeting Israeli forces who are advancing. And that is The World This Hour. For CBC News, I'm Gina Louise Phillips.
13: I'm Chrissy Holmes. You're listening to On The Go here on CBC Radio 1. Coming up here in our last half hour, we're going to be speaking with our technology columnist, Takara Small, about the intersection between AI and religion. This is not an area of the world I've thought too deeply about, but we're about to learn a lot more about it. And if you haven't seen it shown up in your own scrolling, I think you're gonna. This is really interesting. And of course, this conversation coming in the context of Pope Leo XIV having made a statement this week about, you know, his concerns about the role of AI. We're going to talk about that. Plus, we're going to talk about women's sports. Super popular, right? But the amount of women in leadership roles in sports are actually dropping. We're going to hear from an expert on this paradox here coming up in just a couple of moments. Paula Gale is host of the broadcast, and she's here right now in studio to tell us what she's working on.
23: Hi, Chrissy. We're going to hear from a Labrador fish processor who continues to push Ottawa for a greater share of the Northern Cod quota. We've heard from him recently, but, you know, we had a lot more questions. This is, Dwight Russell from the Labrador Fishermen's Union Shrimp Company. He had a press conference in St. John's recently. Anyway, we chatted with him again today because we just had a lot more questions about the whole situation. And we're going to hear more from, I have a frog in my throat, I'm sorry. We're going to hear more from artist Kelly Jane Bruton. She's the artist in residence at Fishing for Success. She does some really interesting things with cod, including making leather out of cod skin.
13: I so enjoyed listening to that story yesterday and the cod leather, which I had a chance to see down at the Craft Council for fashion exhibit down there. It's fascinating material.
23: Yes. So that was on the show yesterday, and she's also working on a project to turn fish waste into pet food, and she's actually her cod leather landscapes are going to be on display starting June 20th at the Craft Council on Water Street in St. John's.
13: Is there nothing she can't do? Kelly Bruton. There you go. Okay. I cannot wait to hear more about this. Paula, thank you so much.
23: Thanks, Chrissy.
13: That's Paula Gale, and you're not going to want to miss that fresh edition of the broadcast. It's coming your way right after the news at 6. That's 5:30 in most parts of Labrador right here on CBC Radio 1. Right now, it's about 5:07 Atlantic time. And there's a new report by Canadian Women in Sports, and it's highlighting both the wins and the losses for women leaders in amateur sports organizations. So in the win column, more women on boards and in chair positions. But fewer women are in CEO or director ranks, what experts call paid career positions. So this report comes as women's sports, of course, gains plenty of more momentum in the mainstream. And here to talk about this paradox and to explain is Alison Sandmeyer-Graves, CEO of Canadian Women and Sport. And Alison is on the line right now from Calgary. Hi, Alison.
0: Hello.
13: This is so interesting. And I'm surprised to read this news, given how much, you know, how much professional sport we're seeing in the mainstream from women right now. So why are we seeing fewer women leaders in sports?
0: Well, you're absolutely right. There's so much to

0: in those CEO roles, which tend to be paid career roles. Women themselves told us about their feelings of inclusion as leaders broadly in the sports system, and they spoke to still feeling at various times disrespected, overlooked, ignored, or even dismissed. And so that can give us some clues as to why we may be seeing that shift, but certainly there is more work to be done to ensure that women's perspectives and voices are being equitably represented across the sports system.
1: Allison, quick sidebar, quick tangent. I mean, when you say a decline, can you give us a little more context about sort of that part of the story you've been watching?
0: Yes, absolutely. So in 2022, we hit the highest number to date of CEOs of women CEOs in sport at 47%. And we've fallen 13 percentage points to 34% now, which is the lowest number since we started tracking this in 2018. So something is up, even if we consider the fact that these are very demanding roles, and we do see a lot of turnover generally, as particularly at the national level of sport. I can speak to that myself. But the fact that those numbers aren't holding, women aren't then finding opportunities in those seats, is concerning.
1: So, and the curious part about this, the paradox really, right? But why are we seeing those numbers drop at a time when we're seeing so much momentum around women's sports, you know, with the Northern Super League, PWHL?
0: Well, there is more to understand. And certainly what we're saying is that this progress, the progress that was made and is still being made in some respects, still feels fragile in the sense that it doesn't feel like it could be unwound, I guess, is one way of saying it. And it's also uneven. So we, for instance, are seeing some sports, of course, are really lagging. These numbers are averages. So which means some sports are far behind in terms of representation. And when we look beyond just gender and we look at women with disabilities, Indigenous women, racialized women, we see that they are underrepresented in sport leadership relative to their presence in the general population. So we're seeing progress in some really major ways and a lot of excitement around that. I think the key here is how do we make sure that that is unfolding consistently, that equity is advancing consistently across the ecosystem?
1: And from your perspective, you know, as somebody in this world, like, what do you think organizations can actionably do to try to address that gap?
0: Well, the good news is that there are many steps that folks can take. And we're very pleased to share all of these insights along with actions and other supports on our website for free at womenandsport.ca. The Government of Canada has supported us to do this work and to offer it to everybody. What women themselves speak to is the power of mentorship. And so organizations can continue to support women, to support emerging women leaders, and those in their sport community to connect with mentors. They can be other women, they can be allies, just to support them on that leadership and learning journey. Paying attention to organization culture can also have a significant effect. When we hear that women may be present in those seats, but not actually able to contribute because the culture isn't supportive and isn't seeking and valuing their perspective, those are things that the organization itself can really address. It can be, you know, effective meeting practices, for instance, making sure that the chairs of meetings really understand how to create that inclusive environment so everybody's perspective is being heard and considered effectively. And we are really focused also on policy. This is one of the ways that we can embed best practices, embed these commitments by the organization, translate all those good intentions into reality, and really make that sustainable.
1: So you mentioned that you've posted some of those actions on your website. Just wondering if you've got the data, Allison. I mean, have you seen organizations coming in and checking it out? Anybody, you know, copy-pasting some of the actions that you've laid out as, you know, good ways to go?
0: Yeah, you know what? We're seeing lots of people. Today's our first day with this report out. Lots of people are already coming to the website to access it directly and to devour it in full. And we have the great fortune

0: of working with thousands of sport leaders and hundreds of sport organizations from coast to coast at every level of the sport system all year long. And it gives us great insight into what works and what doesn't work. And we're happy to create communities also of leaders and organizations so that they can learn from one another. The best practice is there. We just need to apply it now, and organizations need support to do that, which is one of the reasons why we exist.
1: And this might be the most obvious question of all, Allison. If anybody out there is wondering why it's important to have women at the leadership table for professional sports for women, why is that?
0: Oh my gosh. To put it simply, more inclusive leadership equals a more inclusive sports system overall. It's better for sport. It's better for our communities. We're really focused on the girls, and we still have too high a dropout rate of girls from sport in those teen years when they need it most and when they can be set up with those lifelong leadership skills through sport. And having women's perspectives in these decisions around policy, around investment, around resourcing, all of these things help to shape the environments that our kids play in. And we want to make sure that girls are fully considered in those environments.
1: Allison, really enjoyed hearing about all of this. Thank you so much for your time.
0: Thank you.
1: That's Allison Sandmeyer-Graves. Allison's the CEO of Canadian Women in Sport, and she was speaking with us on the line live from Calgary. Well, right now it's 5:45, 5:15 in most parts of Labrador, and a lot of sashes and bouquets being thrown around Memorial University today as convocation season began at Mount St. John's campus. Almost 3,000 degrees will be handed out as students cross the stage, and six of those will be honorary degrees. Acclaimed artist Jean-Claude Waugh is one of them. The prolific painter known for his signature sun, right, and style is being celebrated for his legacy of observing, capturing, and celebrating the province's rich geography and culture. He took the audience on a tour beyond the overpass today, just after writer Lisa Moore introduced him.
2: It is a great honor to celebrate Jean-Claude Waugh. His work explores the communities of his native France, but lucky for us, he came to live in Newfoundland and Labrador in 1971 and fell in love with the place. He set off to paint every site he visited, even adding small communities not noted on the official government maps. Roy has given us more than a new map. He has taught us how to embody the landscape.
3: By virtue of the authority entrusted to me, I confer upon you the degree of Doctor of Laws, Honoris Causa.

0: First of all, thank you. I won't be as good as Lisa. I'm better on a painting, okay? My love for the landscape air slowly came to include the human landscape. When I paint, it is not only the hills and the sea, but the voice of the people who come to watch me. Of course, it took me a while to understand what everyone was saying. One person in Pool's Cove said to me, "That's where Danny fell over the cliff." A man in another community asked, "Why are you painting that old house? There is a brand new one over there." A little girl I painted on a wharf in Boxy, and another on a bicycle in New Pelican made contact with me as adult and share their memory. A man I painted on a wharf in Petit Harbour in 1973 suddenly appeared on Dockworth Street, where I was painting 25 years later. Same hat, same cigarette in his mouth. "I remember you," he said. "You are the Frenchman." In Point Lens, I drove around and around, looking for a good spot to paint. After I began painting, a man appeared on the TV. "We thought you was a fishery officer," he said. I can't imagine the phone call from house to house. "I am," I said. "They are now dressing us as artists." In Corn River, they almost confiscated my painting at the annual power because I had painted their sacred fire. But they told me they were joking. And memorably, in Pettifort, a man making repeat visit to my easel say, "Buddy, I thought you should have stopped a while ago. It was better before." And for those who don't know where Boxy, Point Lens, Nain, Pool's Cove, New Pelican, Corn River, and Pettifort are, there is an amazing wall beyond the overpass. Get out there and look at it.
1: That was artist Jean-Claude Waugh at Mun Convocation, where he received an honorary degree for his contributions to local heritage and art today. Debate is growing over AI's role in spiritual life. This week, you probably saw the headlines. Pope Leo XIV has warned of AI and its risks, and his thoughts come as AI sermons, chatbot pastors, and digital religious influencers become more common. It's all raising questions about the intersection of technology and religion. And our tech columnist, Takara Small, is joining us now to share her thoughts on all of this. Hi, Takara.
2: Hi.
1: Okay, so just remind us, what did Pope Leo say about artificial intelligence?
2: He was quite passionate and went into great description about his thoughts on artificial intelligence, his concerns about the impact of AI, and really advocating for more responsibility and ethical use of this technology. I think the thing that stood out most to me was that he actually even suggested that perhaps we should envision a slower adoption rate, you know, more regulation on behalf of governments. But I will say what's being ignored is that this is not the first time he's mentioned this. You know, he obviously just recently was elected, but early in his papacy, he actually talked about the risks, and he's talked about how this is an issue the church overall will have to really come to terms with.
1: So is Pope Leo the first to really, you know, focus on AI?
2: There are many leaders, religious leaders around the globe who have talked about it, who discussed it. The Dalai Lama, for example, is one who has talked about it recently as well. But I think, you know, this idea of religion and AI is actually more common than most people would envision and think about. You know, on my column itself, I've talked about, you know, AI and work and jobs, AI and education, but religion is often ignored. And I think honestly to our detriment as a society, because we're starting to see that not only are big tech companies starting to think about religion and AI, they're actually reaching out to religious groups to incorporate their thoughts to create more ethical, you know, quote unquote, ethical versions. In fact, there was a recent religious AI conference that took place in New York this month, included Anthropic, OpenAI, and other religious leaders from around the globe. That speaks to how important religious leaders' experience and thoughts are on this issue. And if I may say so, the fact that a lot of the AI innovation in the West is taking place in the US, where we're seeing a huge surge in religiosity, says something as well about perhaps where this technology will move.
1: Okay, so let's go right to this intersection of AI and religion. What is happening there?
2: It is very much a growing but very complex space. So, you know, as you mentioned, there are digital sermons that you can find online. There are religious AI influencers. So these are not real people. These are AI-created individuals that are meant to share, promote, and sometimes interpret religious texts, something that I didn't know about before researching for this column. You know, we're also seeing the rise of AI religious apps. Now, Axios, the US-based publication, is calling this a digital awakening, but there are several that are not only used by millions of people around the world, but actually quite profitable. You know, I think the most popular one right now is called Text with Jesus. And so this faith-based app will let you literally text with Jesus and other, you know, religious leaders now or in the past. And this is all happening without really any oversight. I mean, these are people who are creating these applications, but there isn't necessarily a hierarchy or review to how these texts are interpreted and how they're shared around the globe.
1: Yeah. And like, did somebody ask Jesus for his permission for that? There's just so many questions here, Takara.
2: So many questions.
1: Like, what are these, what are some of the disagreements that are emerging right now?
2: You know, a lot of the criticism that's been levied at some of these AI interpretations of, you know, religious texts, and I want to emphasize it's not just Christianity. There are several apps that exist for almost every major religion. You know, in particular, there's one that was just created for those who follow the Hindu faith. And it's grown about a million followers in such a short amount of time. But, you know, some of the disagreements or criticism is the fact that, you know, people may view these AI influencers or these AI apps and texts as actual gospel, and they're not necessarily being reviewed or interpreted or overseen by an overarching body of any religious faith. So there's that aspect, and the other, and you know, anyone who's familiar with perhaps the Catholic faith will understand that also confession is a huge part of the faith. And so there are concerns about people who may be participating in confession-like activities with AI apps and AI influencers. There isn't necessarily a level of privacy there. So you have all of these aspects of a religious faith that are kind of coinciding with a technology that isn't necessarily reviewed, and it doesn't have the privacy policies that any religious leader would want to see in place.
1: Okay. Where is this story between, you know, AI and religion? Like, where is this going?
2: I think we're going to start to see more of these discussions, especially as, you know, the current administration in the US has talked openly about faith and Christianity. I think we're going to see more, you know, tech leaders or tech entrepreneurs create these types of applications. It's not going anywhere anytime soon. You know, as I mentioned, the US in general is a lot more religious than Canadians are. In fact, an Angus Reid study found that Americans are twice as likely to claim to be religious than those in Canada. But because the US is such, you know, a stronghold for tech and AI right now, it's going to continue to filter out. I think also we're going to eventually see more leaders reach out and speak out about AI governance. If you have these applications that are taking on the role of what perhaps a religious leader would be in a town or a community, there's going to be a lot of bumping of heads. There's going to be a lot of conflicts. And I think that's why we're seeing these AI companies reach out to leaders proactively. I mean, they're recognizing that perhaps down the road, there's going to be trouble, and they're trying to bring in, or at least create some type of balance, some type of conversation in case things do go south.
1: Well, it sounds like based on what you've told us here today, I've learned that there's a religious industry in AI that's rising. I mean, do you think that that's what prompted the Pope Leo to speak out, or something else?
2: I think part of it is that he has been acutely aware of the role technology plays in our society. He's spoken out about not only how he uses tech in the past before, obviously, taking on this new religious role, but also about what he's seen in his life. I also think that as we move forward with AI integrating into so many parts of our lives, whether we want it or not, he and others are probably being asked. They're probably being looked at as to guidance as how to move forward. And so I'm not surprised that he spoke out. I'm not surprised he probably will continue to do so as AI enters a space where, again, this AI rise of religious apps and maybe taking on roles that other religious senior leaders would naturally have starts to be maybe succumbed by this new technology.
1: Takara, thank you so much for this.
2: My pleasure.
1: That's Takara Small, a technology columnist here on CBC Radio, and she speaks with us here every Tuesday. Well, earlier in the show, we played a talkback message from a listener who says that the Liberal Party needs to get used to being the opposition and to stop talking about how it did things differently. And of course, this conversation really stems from our coverage on bad behavior, decorum in the House of Assembly. And not everyone agrees with Byrne, our caller who we heard from earlier. Mike Milner writes, the caller called the Liberal MHAs specifically sore losers. This kind of language just serves to highlight the problem. It excuses threatening and violent language associated with workplace bullying is an acceptable period. The commenter had nothing to say about the conduct of members. Calling someone a sore loser while overlooking the actions of members of the House who do not know how to conduct themselves professionally only reinforces the idea that bullying and acting unprofessionally is okay. It isn't. Well, Mike, we really appreciate your message, of course, and we love hearing from you, listener. If you want to dart us a line, on the go at cbc.ca. So, yes, sore losers. The part that stuck with me was put on a pair of your good boy or good put pull up your good boy or good girl pants. There's a lot to say, really, about even how we talk about it. And I'm glad we are talking about it. We can talk about it all day long, listener. You can call the talkback line as well. We love hearing from you there, 709-576-5207 or 1-800-465-6846. And we're going to go out with some music from Alan Doyle, because guess what? You could say it's his day. He was also awarded an honorable doctorate at Munn's Convocation today. Have a good one. We'll leave the last word to Alan Doyle.

0: This is CBC News for Newfoundland and Labrador. I'm Andrew Hawthorne. A four-toed man experiencing a health emergency had to be taken to St. John's by a Quebec air ambulance when NL Health Services did not come. That's according to Kristen Hancock. She says her grandfather had a heart attack in April and was taken to a hospital in Blanc-Sablon. After waiting, the hospital in Quebec used their own resources to helicopter him to St. John's. Hancock says NL Health Services said the delay was due to weather, but the weather had cleared at that point, and the Quebec medevac had no problem getting through. She says her grandfather wouldn't have made it if they'd waited for the local health service.
1: I think the people of Labrador are just not put on a high enough priority list. The government and the people that make decisions put us last. And on top of that, I feel like it comes down to cost. It's a lot of budgeting and penny pinching and trying to save a dollar wherever they can. You can't put a price on somebody's life. The cost shouldn't be a question. They should just send it.
0: CBC News requested comment from NL Health Services. They wouldn't comment on a specific case, but said air ambulance flights can be delayed due to weather conditions, staffing availability, or system limitations. They also said the system set up so that in an event like Hancock's, the Quebec system can be used and simply bill NL Health Services for the air ambulance. The community clinic in St. Louis is closed for a week. NL Health Services announced the closure yesterday. Residents of St. Louis who needed medical help will have to drive almost an hour to Port Hope Simpson to be seen in person. Mayor of St. Louis, Helen Poole, is concerned that there's already one nurse in Port Hope Simpson to help the people in that region. She says her community is worried about what happens when an emergency occurs.
2: We've had emergencies here, and sometimes we need it ASAP, like we need a nurse right away. And we have an aging population. We have people with chronic illnesses, diabetes, like people who need blood check all the time. And everyone here is just fed up, and we see the nurses come and go. And we just don't see why this needs to happen this day and age.
0: Just this month, Poole spoke to CBC about her concerns that they only had one nurse left on staff. Now they have no one. She says that she's heard nothing from the health authority as yet about a timeline for a potential replacement. Corner Brook's Director of Protective Services says discarded needles are an issue that's getting worse year after year. This after the city received around a dozen reports of used needles found on the ground so far this spring. Todd Flynn says used needles found in public areas have only become a real problem in the last 2 or 3 years. The city has installed 10 sharps bins in public near trash containers, but have seen very little uptake on that. He says this situation is a symptom of a larger problem.
3: Our governments have to recognize that this is an issue in our communities, and we need to put some measures in place. And I'm not talking enforcement. I'm talking about support measures to help these people.
0: The situation isn't specific to Corner Brook. Cities across the whole country are experiencing similar situations. Flynn encourages the public to be vigilant, and report any needle sighting to the city. Finally, it's Early Childhood Educators Week, and while some ECEs say they are feeling appreciation from parents, center administrators and managers, they say the province could be doing a little more to recognize them all year round. Patrice Gordon is a steering committee member for Child Care Now NL. She says ECEs are specialized in their training and in their field, but aren't compensated like that. While she's happy ECEs have gained medical and dental benefits, she says other things still need to change.
4: There has been no revision. There has been no improvement to those things. We haven't had a wage increase since 2021. And inflation is on the rise all the time. Cost of food, cost of living, everything is going up, but the salaries are stagnant. And we don't feel like government is looking at the profession as being important.
0: Gordon says ECEs are responsible for so much more than people know, and lots of ECEs are experiencing burnout now due to lack of support and inadequate amount of people working in the field. That's your CBC News for Newfoundland and Labrador at this hour. I'm Andrew Hawthorne.
5: Is cod regaining its crown? A Labrador processor thinks so and is pressing Ottawa for a greater share of the quota. And from cod leather to pet food, we'll hear more from an artist who sees a lot of value in what some might call fish waste. I'm Paula Gale. Welcome to the broadcast. Well, it won't be too long now before the new quota for northern cod will be announced by DFO. The Labrador Fishermen's Union Shrimp Company has been pushing for a share. They want 5% of the overall total allowable catch to be fished by its offshore trawlers. Dwight Russell is president and CEO of the Shrimp Company, and he spoke with broadcast producer Todd O'Brien.
6: Can you outline your operations, in terms of boats, plants, employees, that kind of thing?
7: Well, on the coast, we got about over 600 employees in plants, in various plants, two crab plants, a shrimp plant, a small whelk plant, a multi-species ground fish plant, and a dedicated cod plant. Plus, we have two banker boats that are just started to fish for this season, and we have an offshore boat, Northern Osprey.
6: Okay, you're looking for a 5% share of the northern cod's total allowable catch. What's your argument for that?
7: Well, our argument is, I guess it's based on a couple of things. Number one is, with the significant downturn in the crab and shrimp fishery and limited access to other ground fish species like turbot, we have no other choice but to, go to the government and seek a fair share of this adjacent resource. We know that if we're excluded from this cod growth now, the long-term consequences for the region will be severe. Simply put, I think cod represents an opportunity in the future. And without that cod, we have to replace the loss in crab and shrimp. If not, we can't sustain the factories and the plants and the vessels that we have. So it's really a turning point for us as the ecosystem is changing. And we're looking to, everybody's looking to ground fish now. We see that in the northern part of Newfoundland, the same thing. They're also seeing a downturn in the crab fishery and the shrimp fishery. And, that's the reality of today. And as quotas plummet, we need something to replace those quotas with. If not, we'll see plants closing and we'll see a change in our operations.
6: Currently, Labrador in 2J, off southern part of Labrador, 15%, you have 15% of the total allowable catch at over 4,400 tons, whereas 3K from southern Labrador to Cape St. Mary's, 85% they get of northern cod, a little over 25,000 metric tons. So some people will say, well, look, Labrador already gets a disproportionate share. A greater share percentage-wise of the northern cod quota?
7: Well, I would argue that we've never, ever based quotas and how they're allocated based on population. We've always based them based on areas. And our argument has been for years that we've been getting a low share. Like compared to the norm of, 85 to 90% of other management areas all over Atlantic Canada and in Nunavut. But here we see there's a total imbalance there. The sharing mechanism has never been fair to the local Labrador communities, to the processors, to the fishers. And, we're making the argument. We can make it in a number of ways. But, adjacency matters. It has always mattered all over Canada and has really defined quota tables for centuries, for generations. That's how things is done, not only in Canada, it's worldwide. And we argue, we've been left out of this for too long, and we definitely got to have something more fair. If you look at the amount of fish that's on this coast, right now, off the Labrador coast, scientists say 63% of the stock is on the Labrador coast, yet we're only getting 22% of the allocation. So that, we have lots of room to play here. Obviously, we need to grow the fishery. Obviously, the inshore got to grow as well. You can't expect to give someone cold and obviously fish it right away. It's been like that on shrimp in the past when we became shrimp fishermen. We needed time to advance to get boats. And so, if you don't present that that opportunity and give quotas to the people, well, we're always going to be in the same place. And you know, it's easy to argue that, yeah, it was only a few fishermen down there, you don't need a whole lot. But, you know, on the other side of it, it's no different than the argument when people got all of the allocations in other areas and we don't get a share. So we're, you know, it's about fairness and it's about, you know, regional equity, you know, and we're asking for this quota to be included through growth of rising quotas. It's not taking away from anybody. It's about being included.
6: In terms of what is fished, there's a 10% indigenous allocation. Who catches that?
7: I guess that only came about the last 2 or 3 years. So the shrimp company caught a small portion of NCC's quota last year, which is Nunatuvik Community Council. The majority of that in the last 2 years was caught by the offshore proponents, I think OCI. And I think with the Inu, I can't speak for him, but I do think that was OCI caught that as well. And when it comes to Nunatuvik, I think they shared their quotas out with individual beneficiaries along the coast, and they harvested that quota.
6: Where do you get the majority of your cod to process at your plants?
7: Well, just local. We've just been using the local inshore fishery. But, you know, what happens in Labrador, the fish don't usually come until August, like 1st of August. And so then when you get past the middle of September, for small boats like speed boats and like most boats are not that big, and that's just the way that the fishery is down here. It's an inshore fishery, and, you know, we got to deal with the seasonality, the rough weather in the fall of the year, and it's, you know, it's just, now it's changing, and it will change, because you're going to see a lot more bigger boats, you know, going to harvest that fish now, because there's, you know, shrimp is very difficult, and it will be difficult this year, according to the reports we're hearing in Area 6, so it's scary times for not only the plants, it's scary times for the fishermen, it's scary times for communities that depend on, you know, we got a shrimp plant down there and we don't even know if we're going to have any resources to go in that, you know, maybe very limited. So it's been tough. Shrimp plants have been tough anyway. And if you look at, you know, at one point there was 14 shrimp plants in the province. I think we're down to 3 or 4. So that gives you an indication of how things are going.
6: Now, the FFAW, when we're getting back to Northern Cod, they want to keep that 85-15 split, you know, 85% for the northeast coast of Newfoundland down to Cape St. Mary's and 15% for Labrador. Where do you stand with that?
7: Well, right now, as a company, we've always agreed that, you know, that the inshore would have the majority share of the cod. And over the past few years, it was always the case that they would get the first 115,000 tons. And we never ever strayed away from that until a couple of years ago when the minister staff hit to let some offshore proponents in. And then, you know, obviously we had to go on fight and get a share too. But we've always respected that. And we never even put a proposal in the early days. It was only started this, really, we really got heavy into this year. So we understand, you know, how important the cod is and will be to the inshore fishery all over the province. And it's not lost on us, you know, the need that's there. And especially if you look at the northern areas, and more particular the 3K and 2J, and you look up Labrador Coast, 2G, 2H, you know, where the cod is spreading up there now, you know, just it presents an opportunity. And you know, obviously, if we see further to the south, there's a huge resource of crab there, and that's really filling in the big gap for the inshore fishermen up in that area. But is that, you know, eventually some of this will dry up if the ecosystem changes up there the way it's changed down here. So, you know, it's cod will be the king. It will be king again. And I guess 5 years ago, no one expected this. No one, you know, we were all happy with, you know, modest crab quotas and modest shrimp quotas. And, you know, everybody was, you know, shellfish is very very lucrative fishery, and you know, changing to cod, it's going to be difficult. And how we get all this cod ashore and get it through plants, it's a challenge, not only for the Labrador Shrimp Company, but also a challenge for all the plants. 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We're ready. We've invested tens of millions of dollars. We have 2 midshore boats and we've got an offshore boat. So, you know, we have the capacity and we have the ability, but we, you know, obviously We need some help now with quotas and, you know, the offshore. We can't sustain everything on Labrador Coast based on inshore. It's just not feasible.
6: You know, you're operating a company. Companies need to make money. Tell me about, where does the money go? Like, when you in terms of if there's profits, that kind of stuff.
7: Well, most of our profits are really redirected back into the communities, back into, you know, our fishing operations, our boats, our plants. It's like in Merisever alone, we probably got about $20-odd million spent for sure. And that new plant, and same thing in Lancelot here, the plant has been totally upgraded. We spent a lot of money getting ready and, you know, preparing our plant so we can have a place and for our fishermen to land their product. No different than we've done when we built our crab plants. So, you know, all that is spread out along the coast, and it's a lot of, you need a lot of fish to keep these plants going. But at the end of the day, you know, we're hopeful that the minister will see the goodness in this proposal and some fairness and how we can stay sustainable at a community, especially on a community-based level and on a regional level as well. So I guess what we're saying is that there won't be any economic stability if we don't get these quotas.
6: All right. Dwight Russell, we'll see what happens in the coming days. Thanks for having a chat.
7: Thank you. All the best.
5: That was Dwight Russell, president and CEO of the Labrador Fishermen's Union Shrimp Company.
8: What is it about fish you may never have been to see?
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10: That's the thing about fish. That's the thing about fish. That's the thing about fish. That's the thing about fish.
5: Some interesting news out of the United States I'm going to tell you about. Of course, they're our biggest seafood importer and the biggest importer of seafood in the world. A lawsuit was filed last week to stop the U.S. from importing fish from 8 countries due to the amount of marine mammals getting killed by fishing gear. The United States requires a ban on seafood imports from countries that fail to apply marine mammal bycatch measures. Conservation groups there say that law is not being enforced and are now suing the National Marine Fisheries Service and U.S. government officials. The groups want a ban on seafood imports from Argentina, Ecuador, India, Norway, Taiwan, Tunisia, the United Kingdom, and Vanuatu. They say these countries are killing too many whales, dolphins, and other marine mammals due to entanglements or other fishing practices. That's very interesting considering that Canada is now starting to roll out a whale-safe fishing gear strategy.

0: That was the Dardanelles and Friends with Big Bow Wow. Well, yesterday, Kelly Jane Bruton was telling us about cod leather. She's the artist in residence at Fishing for Success in Petty Harbor. Kelly uses cod skin leather as a textile for artwork, jewelry, and purses. She's also involved with the Women's Fishing and Cultural Cooperative, and that group is working on other ways to utilize fish waste. Here's the second part of Maddie Ryan's interview with Kelly.
1: Well, we just got a grant from the Cooperators Insurance, which is a national organization, and it's a cooperative development fund. So we just finished our meeting this morning with the Expertise Hub. They're another cooperative. We're going with another one because we like the business model. And they're going to work with us to figure out how to valorize the waste from fishing. Now, we're not going to use our waste here from Fishing for Success because this is from the food fishery. We're going to use the fish waste from the Fishermen's Co-op. There's a Petty Harbor's fishing co-op for men. And there's also a Peerless fish plant is here. So we're going to be using that fish and trying to figure out how to create a pet food product. And today we already have determined what that product might look like. And we're just about to start the feasibility study, and we're really excited.
2: Amazing.
1: And and we have, like, with the Expertise Hub, because it is a hub and they have so many members, like over 100 members on their team, they have so many people that have so much expertise to bring in. And they're just as excited as we are to go upon a project like this.
2: And when we were talking before, you mentioned that this project is going to be bioregional. Tell me a bit more about what that means.
1: Yeah, so the idea with pet food is that, I guess the reason we're making pet food is because we, at all the co-op members, have pets. So using the local materials and then trying to keep them within a certain region so that a lot of the costs that are associated with our pet food that we buy, the big bags of kibbles that we buy for especially dogs, a lot of that cost is in transportation. And so the idea of keeping it bioregional is that we only want to create our ability to distribute our product within a certain area. If somebody wants to take that product and distribute it after that, that's different. But for our purposes, we're thinking that this is a scalable project. We might find that as we move along, we will increase our region. But right now, the philosophy is that in little pockets all over the island, we all have fish plants. Mm-hmm. We all have small organizations that are working in this space, in the blue economy. And it could be that this could be a model that could be used for other places.
2: And I know the feasibility study is the first of many steps, but do you have a timeline for this? When do you hope to sort of see this product?
1: Well, I would say within the next year. Mm. Yeah, for sure. I mean, we've already made some stuff. You know, we've been playing around with our waste and feeding it to our pets. Yeah. I mean, we've already been making stuff. Mostly what we did was we played around with a dehydrator. We bought a tabletop one, but a larger one. Mm-hmm. And we started messing around with the fish. And we used a grinder and grinded it down. We made some soups, like kind of like toppers, and we put them in mason jars and then we shared them with each other. I made some dehydrated, like kind of like biscuits. And they're very, very popular with my cat. My cat really liked them. We made some dried fish bits, just the little slivers of it, and dried it out. And of course, those are really good. Mm-hmm. But we know now that probably kibble from we've done some market research. Like, I've been doing a survey now for a few weeks, and we know now that everybody likes kibble. Mm-hmm. So whether it's dog kibble or cat kibble, we don't know. And then this morning we thought, oh, is it possible that you could have a pet food that you could feed a cat and a dog? Mm-hmm. So that's also come on in our hands now. We're just excited about the stewardship aspect of it, about the collective working together, people solving a problem. Mm-hmm. The problem is the fish waste going into the ocean. We can solve that problem, and we can feel like we're doing something about what's the about climate change. I mean, that is really what's motivating a lot of it, mm-hmm. Is that, you know, a lot of us feel like we want to do something, and maybe this is one small step for that.
2: You know, there's so much activity down here. And while I have you, I just want to ask you, what do you think about the new changes to the food fishery opening it up beyond the weekend? Because you do so much community engagement and a lot of that comes from the food fishery. So how are you feeling about this change?
1: I think that for us, we're really excited by that because we don't just work at Fishing for Success with tourists. We work with school groups and with people in communities, with other organizations, social organizations in town. And they come out here and we expose them to the fishing culture. And they have an experience. Some of them have an experience that they've never had. And then others are revisiting a childhood experience, which ignites all kinds of great feelings about your cultural history. Mm-hmm. So I think like that's the most exciting part, is being able to do that, right?
0: That was Kelly Jane Bruton. Maddie Ryan spoke with her this past Friday in Petty Harbor. Now, some of Kelly's work with cod liver is going to be on display starting on June 20th at the Craft Council in St. John's. To say goodbye now, we're going back to 1978. This is an early Ron Hines song. I'm Polly Gale. I'll see you soon.

0: The health and safety of Canadians will always be the Government of Canada's top priority.
1: With Ebola cases climbing rapidly in Central Africa, Ottawa implements new border measures, including the suspension of some visas and work permits. This is Your World Tonight. I'm Stephanie Skenderas. Also on the program.
2: You've got the Premier of BC announcing LNG. We're working on Churchill. We're working on northern trade corridors. Why don't we hold off on this referendum talk for a year or two and see if we get these pipelines under construction?
1: Western premiers talk pipelines and unity as Canada and Germany reach a deal on a major LNG project. Plus,
3: people are looking up again, believing in big things again, and paying attention as America returns to the moon again, and this time to stay.
1: On the heels of its successful Artemis II mission, NASA outlines its plans for a U.S. base on the moon. Will Canada be left behind? As health officials in the Democratic Republic of Congo and surrounding countries struggle to contain the Ebola virus, Canada has announced new measures to prevent the spread here. Health reporter Lauren Pelly has been following the developments. Lauren, what did we hear from federal officials today?
4: Well, Canadian officials are clamping down on both travel and immigration from multiple countries in Central Africa amid this really fast-growing outbreak of Ebola. We've learned that immigration documents from citizens of the Democratic Republic of Congo, Uganda, and South Sudan are going to be suspended. Those include permanent residence visas, temporary residence visas, electronic travel authorizations, study permits, and work permits. And applications will not be processed for at least 90 days. Now, there are some exemptions to that, such as people who are mid-travel. Officials also announced added border measures under the Quarantine Act coming into effect on Saturday. So Canadian citizens, permanent residents, and foreign nationals who have been in impacted countries in the previous 21 days will be allowed to enter Canada, but will undergo a health assessment. And any travelers with symptoms will be transferred to hospital, while others will be required to self-isolate. Now, this marks the first time the federal government is using its new powers under Bill C-12. That law passed in March, overhauling immigration powers, and allows Ottawa to mass pause or even cancel visas. But officials speaking in a briefing today were clear. This is not an outright ban. We saw that earlier this month from the U.S., where officials have fully banned the entry of permanent residents and green card holders who've been in Congo, Uganda, and South Sudan. Tara Lang is with Immigration, Refugees, and Citizenship Canada speaking on what's really at play here.
5: It's definitely not a ban. What it is a temporary pause in processing of applications. In order to protect the health and safety of Canadians, we want to curb travel from the affected areas, ones that have WHO rating of extremely high and extremely risky, and it is a temporary measure.
4: Now, we've also been told through today's briefing that these plans are still under development, but screening measures for travelers will be in place until August 29th.
1: What's our sense on why these measures are being taken? Are we supposed to be reading into this about a risk level?
4: I mean, officials stress the risk to Canadians remains low, and these new measures are out of an abundance of caution. But there's no question that the situation in Central Africa is quite grim. This outbreak is massive. It's reached more than 1,000 suspected cases and hundreds of deaths, largely in the Democratic Republic of Congo. And officials believe this is likely far bigger already, given infections were going undetected for weeks. There's actually no approved treatment or vaccine for this relatively rare form of the Ebola virus that's behind the current outbreak. And there's also layers of challenges here. Congo's remote northeastern provinces are experiencing intensifying violence. There's high levels of community distrust. There have even been protests and patients fleeing Ebola treatment facilities. So all of that is complicating healthcare workers' efforts to contain this large outbreak, and it's expected to be going on for quite some time. I spoke to infectious disease specialist Dr. Isaac Bogosh from Toronto, who says the issue here is really what's happening in Africa on the ground.
6: It's imperative that we work with the countries impacted and the global community to quell this outbreak as quickly as possible, because the longer this outbreak persists, the higher the probability it is that it will that we'll see exported cases to more distant locales.
4: Canadian officials also said today they're sending an Ebola expert with on-the-ground experience to Congo to assist these efforts to get this outbreak under control. So they're going to be joining aid workers in the region and the World Health Organization and a lot of local healthcare workers who are really trying to contain this right now.
7: Mm-hmm. Lauren, thank you.
4: Thank you.
1: Health reporter Lauren Pelly in Toronto. The Western Premier's Conference has wrapped up in Kananaskis, Alberta, but not without some tense moments between them about pipeline plans and Alberta's referendum question regarding separation. Caroline Bargoot has been covering the conference. Caroline, tell us what stood out there.
8: Well, the thing that really stands out to me is that this Alberta separatism debate does not seem to be going away. It was a topic of discussion yesterday at the Western Premier's Conference. It once again was a topic of discussion today, even though these leaders should really be focused on working together and building their economies. Now, the leaders just held a press conference. It wrapped up just a few minutes ago. And they do say that they agree that expanding export markets and strengthening trade corridors is important. But then the conversation quickly turned back to Alberta separatism. Manitoba Premier Wab Kanoo said that he met with Alberta First Nations chiefs yesterday, and he relayed their message to Alberta Premier Danielle Smith about the duty to consult. Now, the Alberta government cannot legally advance a separation process without first consulting First Nations. Now, that led to a tense back and forth between the two premiers. Take a listen.
9: The way we're going to seek clarity is through the court. We think that the duty to consult is meant to be looked at through a lens of major projects, and we take that very seriously. We had an Indigenous roundtable yesterday where I shared with the premiers how we're using our Alberta Indigenous Opportunities Corporation to help underwrite major project participation, to give revenues to Indigenous nations, and how we want to continue engaging with Indigenous nations on that. But the issue, I think, in the court is whether that duty to consult should apply to citizen-initiated petitions. And that's where I think that the court erred in judgment, and I think it's also anti-democratic, the decision that they made.
2: Sorry, I'd like to respond. So I think we know that is not correct, a lot of what you just said there, Premier Smith. Specifically, and we spoke about this, so I don't mind repeating this. It is not up to the petition gatherers to fulfill the duty to consult. It is up to you as the Alberta government to fulfill the duty to consult.
8: And First Nations had challenged a pro-separation petition in court. They said that it violated treaty rights. A judge ruled in their favor earlier this month. So instead of having a referendum on separation this fall, or on separatism, I should say, this fall, the government is going to be holding a referendum on whether to have a binding referendum on separation.
1: Okay, we'll leave that part of the story there. Mm-hmm. And let's come back to energy and trade talks. What did the premier say about that?
8: Well, we learned today that Canada has struck a deal with Germany to export liquefied natural gas from the Northwest BC coast to Germany. Now, BC Premier David Eby says that the federal energy minister will announce more on that deal

0: towards what's called final investment decision, which is the go/no-go decision on construction. Part of the work to get to final investment decision is securing offtake agreements, that's commitments to buy the LNG from the facility. So a major announcement with a European partner of purchasing LNG gets us that much closer to final investment decision of this more than $10 billion investment in British Columbia and Canada.
1: So we are going to hear more about that project tomorrow, and hopefully we'll hear more about if First Nations in the neighboring nations are on board with this.
2: Okay, Caroline, thank you so much.
1: Thanks.
2: CBC's Caroline Bargoot reporting from the Western Premier's meeting in Alberta. Former Environment and Climate Change Minister Stephen Guilbeault is resigning as a member of Parliament. It's over concerns about Prime Minister Mark Carney's rollback of Liberal climate policies. Parliamentary reporter Tom Perry has more from Ottawa.
3: Will the Prime Minister reverse his policies of high Liberal taxes and a weak Canadian dollar so Canadians can afford to fill up at the pump? Here, here.
4: Opposition leader Pierre Poilievre still attacks Prime Minister Mark Carney for being, in his view, too slow to cut taxes on fuel and get shovels in the ground for big natural resource projects like new pipelines.
5: This country's working. We're moving forward. He's trying to hold it back.
6: Here, here.
4: But Carney has plotted a different path than his predecessor, Justin Trudeau. He scrapped the federal carbon levy, one of Trudeau's signature policies, on his first day in office. Since then, Carney has scrapped the previous government's electric vehicle mandate, hinted Ottawa will end its emissions cap on the oil and gas sector, and reached a memorandum of understanding with Alberta that could pave the way for a pipeline to the West Coast.
7: I think the measures that he's taken to date have been, I would deem them as performative.
4: To Conservatives like Alberta MP Michelle Rempel-Garner, it's all a show. To them, Carney is no different than the man who came before him.
7: For example, if he really wanted a pipeline, it would have been already designated in the national interest. Why do we have to wait 3 months?
4: But for some on the Liberal benches, the difference between Carney and Trudeau is very real. Stephen Guilbeault, who served as environment minister in the previous government, resigned from Carney's cabinet late last year over the government's MOU with Alberta. Guilbeault has spoken out against other moves on the environment by the Carney government and tomorrow is expected to announce to his Liberal colleagues he'll step down as an MP when the House rises for the summer.
8: So I'm a good friend of Stephen. I've worked a lot to bring him in politics, and he will always be a good friend.
4: Today, as rumors around Guilbeault's future swirled on Parliament Hill, Liberals like Industry Minister Melanie Joly praised him as a colleague while defending the government's new policy direction.
8: You need to be pragmatic. We're also dealing with an energy crisis right now, which is affecting the gas of price across the country.
4: But Guilbeault is not the only MP who has raised concerns. More than a dozen unnamed Liberals recently wrote to the Prime Minister expressing unease over his deal with Alberta and their government's new path. Tom Perry, CBC News, Ottawa.
2: Coming right up, hope is waning that the Strait of Hormuz will fully reopen after the U.S. launches airstrikes across southern Iran, accusing Tehran of laying new mines in the key waterway. Plus, attacks between Israel and Hezbollah in Lebanon are escalating, delivering another potential blow to Donald Trump's efforts to reach a regional peace deal. Later, we'll have this story.
9: I'm Thomas Dagle in Charlotte, North Carolina, where Canada's men's soccer team is training for the tournament of a lifetime.
10: We're all going to push each other as much as possible to try and make that roster.
9: All while contending with the southern climate.
11: Our Canadian boys are not used to playing in the high levels of heat.
9: How to prepare for a World Cup held at home. That story later on Your World Tonight.
2: The winding road to a potential peace deal between the U.S. and Iran has taken another turn. Both countries reportedly attacked each other overnight. It's testing a shaky ceasefire and raising questions about what happens next. Erin Collins has the latest from Washington.
12: I think there's strong alignment and agreement on what a preliminary draft should look like.
13: America's top diplomat insists peace talks with Iran remain on target. That despite the U.S. launching new attacks on the country, targeting missile sites and boats, calling them self-defense strikes. Still, U.S. Secretary of State Marco Rubio insists a deal is still possible.
12: And it's going to take a couple days to settle on

0: even down to the disagreements over a word, sentence. So we'll have to work through that. If there's going to be a deal, we're going to have to work through that. But this is, it's either going to be a good deal or there isn't going to be one.
1: Iran has accused the U.S. of breaking the fragile ceasefire between the two countries. Iran's Revolutionary Guard saying it has already retaliated, shooting down an American drone and firing at a U.S. F-35 fighter jet. Iran's President Masoud Pezeshkian saying the U.S. didn't imagine that our armed forces, our defensive power, and our offensive system could perform such feats. The renewed hostilities calls into question a peace deal that seemed to be getting close. The president posting Saturday that the final details of a deal were being discussed and would be announced shortly.
2: We see this kind of back and forth between the threat of military force and a desire for diplomacy.
1: Imran Bayoumi is a U.S. security expert at the Atlantic Council in Washington. He says a deal may be close, but it will likely kick the thorny issues of Iran's nuclear and missile programs down the road.
2: I think the most likely scenario is that in a few days, maybe a week, we see some sort of document or agreement that basically formalizes the ceasefire for another set amount of time and really kind of punts all the big complicated topics to a later discussion date. So
1: Bayoumi says the immediate priority for the U.S. is to get the Strait of Hormuz reopened. That pressure mounting as high gas prices continue to plague U.S. consumers.
3: I feel like it's been going up about like $30 more, like per pump.
4: Avoiding those high gas prices. I saw somewhere in my travels today, $6.59 for gas.
5: We came to visit our clothing store, but I even thought about it. I said, maybe we shouldn't have come out, you know.
1: Those prices likely to stay high as long as peace talks remain stalled. Hoping to get things moving again, President Trump reported to be holding a cabinet meeting at the White House on Wednesday. Aaron Collins, CBC News, Washington.
6: One of Iran's conditions to end the war is an end to fighting in Lebanon. But today, fighting intensified as Israel steps up its offensive against Hezbollah. Chris Brown explains why now.
7: Smoke rose into the skies over the southern Lebanese cities of Tyre and Nabatea as Israel's military escalated its attacks from the air and on the ground. Meeting with his cabinet, Israel's Prime Minister Benjamin Netanyahu said, "We are deepening our operation in Lebanon. The IDF is operating with large forces on the ground and is seizing strategic areas. It all adds up to what could be a fatal blow for the U.S. brokered ceasefire between Hezbollah and Israel that's been in effect since April 16th. Netanyahu claims the escalation is in response to the intolerable threat posed by Hezbollah's quadcopter drones. They're guided by ultra-thin fiber optic wires, making them hard to jam and detect, and they've killed or wounded dozens of Israeli soldiers, including four deaths in just the last week or so. In Israel, the political pressure is rising. Finance Minister Bezalel Smotrich, who's been sanctioned by Canada for inciting violence against Palestinians in the West Bank, demanded a ruthless shift in strategy. He said Israel should effectively attack Lebanese civilians instead. The most effective way to stop them is to announce that for every drone, 10 buildings in Beirut will be brought down, he said. Israel has inflicted severe blows to Hezbollah, including killing much of its top leadership. But with the United States simultaneously trying to broker a deal with Iran, Beirut analyst Ali Risk says Netanyahu is desperate for a definitive victory over the militants.
8: Those achievements by Netanyahu are in doubt. And so I think that he wants to prove himself by doubling down on Lebanon and doubling down on the efforts to defeat or eliminate Hezbollah once and for all.
7: In reality, the ceasefire was never a real truce, but this escalation has created panic, says Mehdi Omar, who's among those who fled to Beirut's waterfront. Our people fled from all over the neighborhoods of Dahiya, Beirut's southern suburbs. The pavement here is now filled with people, he said. Military officials from Israel and Lebanon are scheduled to meet at the Pentagon on Friday under U.S. supervision. But Lebanon's National Army remains powerless to disarm Hezbollah, nor does it have the leverage to push Israel to end its attacks. That leaves millions of Lebanese caught in the crossfire and hoping international intervention can once again halt the war. Chris Brown, CBC News, London.

0: NASA's historic Artemis II mission sent four astronauts to the far side of the moon, deeper into space than any humans in history. Now, NASA is racing towards another first, building a permanent base on the surface of the moon. Karen Pauls has the details.
1: And as I take man's last step from the surface...
2: In December 1972, American astronauts were the last people to walk on the moon.
1: We leave as we came, and God willing, as we shall return.
2: No humans have returned since, but now, following the success of Artemis II, which included Canadian astronaut Jeremy Hansen, NASA Administrator Jared Isaacman says that's about to change.
3: The grand return is close at hand, and we will not slow down.
2: The first phase, deploying robotic payloads and uncrewed lunar terrain vehicles, and sending drones to scout hard-to-reach craters. Carlos Garcia Galan heads the Moon Base program.
4: Phase one, for example, will have 25 launches, 21 landings.
2: The second phase will see astronauts on the lunar surface every 6 months. They'll prospect for water ice and prepare permanent habitat sites. By phase three, Garcia Galan says NASA aims to establish a permanent nuclear-powered lunar settlement.
4: Then we'll be able to say, hey, we're permanently here and we're not giving it up.
2: NASA's Artemis program relies heavily on public-private partnerships. Europe and Korea will be involved, but the Canadian Space Agency does not have a major role after the cancellation of Lunar Gateway, a space station orbiting the moon. NASA is pivoting those resources towards the lunar surface base instead.
5: We could potentially be left behind.
2: Gordon Osinski is a professor in planetary geology at the University of Western Ontario. He says NASA has set an ambitious timeline, but he thinks it's doable.
5: Canada is planning another much larger rover that does fit into the moon base plans and to Artemis. But the current timeline that the Canadian Space Agency has been working to is the mid-2030s. And so we really have to get, you know, our act together in Canada to make sure that we can keep up with NASA.
2: Lori Glaze is with NASA's Exploration Systems Development Mission Directorate. She says there are a lot of conversations going on.
6: I think there's a lot of excitement with the international community about different ways they can participate and collaborate.
2: There is extra urgency as China makes progress towards its own 2030 moon landing. The nation that establishes the first permanent presence will claim strategic and economic dominance in deep space.
3: I think it's important for us to get there first.
2: Because, says Isaac, there's a bigger goal in sight.
3: Astronauts can go and plant the stars and stripes on Mars someday.
2: Karen Pauls, CBC News, Winnipeg.
0: This is Your World Tonight. I'm Stephanie Skenderis. You can hear Your World Tonight wherever you are. 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The FIFA World Cup is just over 2 weeks away, and Canada's top men's soccer players are in a crucial training camp. But they're not on home soil. They're in Charlotte, North Carolina. The reason? Well, they won't just be taking on some of the world's best players. They'll also face the weather. Thomas Dagla is in North Carolina and reports on how the team can defeat the heat.
7: With Drake blaring from the speakers, 30 players threw on their khaki green, red and black Canada gear to start training together for a historic World Cup. Only 26 will make the final roster. Midfielder Liam Miller is among those vying for a spot.
8: We're all going to push each other as much as possible to try and make that roster. This group is really selfless. This group really just wants what's best for this team.
7: When the team bus pulled up, Miller jumped out in a black hoodie.
8: I didn't think it was that hot. I got off the bus, probably took my sweater off for this.
7: With the temperature hovering around 28 degrees in Charlotte this afternoon and the humidity making it feel even hotter, Canada Soccer got what they came for.
9: We came down to Carolina to put them in higher temperatures, more humidity.
7: Jesse Marsh is head coach of the men's national team. Ahead of the global tournament kicking off next month in Canada, the U.S., and Mexico, Marsh says he wanted to push his players in conditions they're not accustomed to.
9: We're going to see higher temperatures, we're going to see more humidity, and we're going to see more national teams that struggle to understand how to manage that in their play.
7: He pointed to the team's unexpected success 2 years ago.
10: Tournament, David, in front, goal for Canada! Schaffelberg, 1-0.
7: Reaching the Copa America semifinals after training in Atlanta's scorching heat. At this World Cup, the Canadians are only guaranteed to play 3 matches in Toronto and Vancouver. But if they reach the next round, the team might play at the San Francisco area stadium, recently found to have the highest solar intensity among open roof venues in the U.S.
11: For me, one of the bigger pieces to it is almost the mental aspect of knowing that you can get through it.
7: Adam Parr is head of performance science for Charlotte FC of Major League Soccer. The club's facilities are hosting the Canadian men this week. Parr says preparing for the elements isn't just about getting ready physically, but also mentally.
11: I firmly believe that it just helps you, so when you are in those situations, you know that you can keep going and not even have that be something that's in your mind, whereas maybe your opponents, it is.
7: And players will find out Friday if they've made the cut and are bound for the biggest stage in their sport. Thomas Dagg, CBC News, Charlotte, North Carolina.
0: Finally. A surprise celebration in Stratford, PEI, where a big crowd turned out for an emotional homecoming. 9-year-old Maverick Bishop and his mom have spent the past 20 months living in Toronto, while Maverick was on a transplant list.
12: I have to be here for a new heart, and we have to stay a 2-hour radius from the hospital.
0: That's Maverick earlier this year, living in a Ronald McDonald House not far from Toronto's Sick Kids Hospital. Born with a congenital heart defect, he'd already had 5 surgeries by age 5. Then in January, he finally got that gift of life. Now home, he was clearly moved by the community's response.
12: Happy, and it's what I love.
0: Maverick's parents have been advocating for new transplant rules in PEI. They want families to be allowed to name their children as potential donors if tragedy strikes, as they are in some other provinces. But for now, Dad Woodrow is just happy to have his family reunited.
13: Getting home here and seeing the reception that he got is, it's just emotional and overwhelming, to be honest.
0: Already an honorary coach for the Charlottetown Islanders junior hockey team, Maverick plans to put his new heart and energy into finally playing the many sports he loves. This has been Your World Tonight for Tuesday, May 26th. I'm Stephanie Skenderis. Thank you for being with us. Good night.

0: With your Environment Canada weather update for Newfoundland and Labrador, I'm Andrew Hawthorne. For St. John's and the Avalon tonight, 60% chance of showers early in the evening with periods of drizzle after that and a low of plus one. For Wednesday, periods of drizzle continue, though ending in the afternoon, then cloudy. A high of plus four, except eight inland. For Gander in the central region, drizzle with a risk of freezing drizzle before morning. Fog patches as well, a low of plus one. For Wednesday, periods of drizzle and a risk of freezing drizzle continuing through the morning with a high of eight. For Cornerbrook and the West Coast, tonight, periods of rain ending in the evening, then clear with a low of plus one. For Wednesday, mainly sunny with a high of 12. For St. Anthony and the Northern Peninsula, 60% chance of drizzle, a risk of freezing drizzle, some fog patches, and a low of zero overnight. For Wednesday, 60% chance of drizzle with a high of seven. To Labrador, in Happy Valley, Goose Bay, Hopedale, and along the coast. Tonight, partly cloudy with a low of plus three. For Wednesday, a mix of sun and cloud with a high of 14 degrees. Finally, for Labrador City and the western and inland regions of Labrador, tonight 40% chance of showers this evening and after midnight continuing, a low of plus 5. For Wednesday, 40% chance of showers and a high of 10 degrees. That's your Environment Canada weather update for Newfoundland and Labrador. I'm Andrew Hawthorne.
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5: Hello, I'm Neil Kirksall.
6: Good evening, I'm Chris Howden. This is As It Happens. Tonight.
5: Paper trail. After a deadly implosion at a paper plant in Washington State, a former plant worker tells us just how dangerous a vat of what is known as white liquor really is.
6: Endangerment zones. French authorities launch investigations at more than 100 elementary schools and nursery schools in Paris in the wake of allegations ranging from physical violence to sexual assault against children in their care.
5: Shooting the messenger while trying to spread the word about Ebola safety in Congo, our guest and his colleagues were attacked by a mob that later set fire to a hospital. He tells us what he thinks is behind the violence.
6: They called him the Colossus. Legendary bassist Ron Carter reflects on the towering influence of his friend and collaborator, the late great jazz saxophonist Sonny Rollins.
5: Keyed up. When the Montreal Canadiens hit the ice tomorrow night, they'll have some help from longtime organist Diane Bibeau, who has been striking a chord at home games for nearly 40 years.
6: And flyer, pants on fire. Until now, astronauts have just thrown their dirty clothes into space to burn up on re-entry, but a new plasma blaster might solve a long-term laundry quandary. As it happens, the Tuesday edition, radio that welcomes astronauts back to the fold.

0: The official term for the incident at a pulp and paper mill in Washington State today is hazardous materials incident. But that clinical language obscures the apparent horror of what happened when a chemical tank ruptured at the mill. Officials say multiple employees are dead and many more are injured. At this point, they're not releasing the victims' names. The tank at Nippon Dynawave Packaging in Longview, Washington, reportedly held a corrosive substance called white liquor. Many of the injured workers have critical chemical burns. Craig Ellenbolt used to work at the plant and also served as a volunteer firefighter in Longview. We reached him in Kelso, Washington.
1: Craig, when you were working there, was there ever a worry that something like this could happen?
2: Yes and no. I guess there was never, you would never imagine that a tank would completely, levy and open up. Our training and worry was always that there was going to be, leaks. There's going to be lines coming out of tanks and pumps that rupture. When water drips on your head, don't look up because it could be, a caustic chemical that's coming down and hitting you instead of water. You never know. But knowing what's in those tanks and, the potential that it could happen, that's the key. I don't think there's a single guy there that's like, this is going to happen. More failures of pumps and mm-hmm. lines and that stuff, where if you get it on you, it's very, very bad stuff.
1: So many things would have to have gone wrong for this kind of catastrophe, not the chips and the small leaks you're talking about.
2: Yeah. There's no speculation on my end of what happened, but from my understanding of what the fire chief has said, it appears it was an implosion, which can be caused from say a vacuum in the tank. The tanks aren't designed to really have a vacuum. They're designed to vent to the air, vent to, a area where it cleans whatever the, is coming out of the vent. But something failed and, caused a major, but to say it was, human error of the operators, it's hard to say.
1: Sure. Yeah. Tell our listeners what this chemical is, what we're talking about, what kind of damage it could do if you just got it on your uniform or your clothing.
2: On your skin or anything. Yeah. So it's in the papermaking industry, it's called white liquor. All in all, there, lime is cooked through a kiln and mixed with the white liquor. So it's very caustic. The main points that we were concerned about is to never get it on your body and or clothes. It's so caustic that you don't necessarily feel the pain. It'll hit your skin or clothes and just make a hole. And I wonder how I got that hole. Next thing you know, it actually enters the bloodstream and the bones. So white liquor is a really bad substance to get on your skin or body.
1: It sounds horrific, Craig.
2: It is horrific.
1: How many people would have been working in that facility, as best you know?
2: Well, knowing by the pictures, so I looked at some of the pictures that had been released by the fire, and there's many different parts of that mill that would have been affected. That tank, hundreds of thousands of gallons. I don't know what it was holding at the time, but it's a very large tank. It's crazy big. It right next to a maintenance shop, and so guys would be coming and going out of that all the time. But then there's two boilers in between that number 10 and number 11 boiler, and those boilers have operators in them that are on the ground walking around. There's some in control rooms just above the tank. At 7:30 in the morning, just at shift change, I would say there could be 40 people in the maintenance shop that's mm-hmm. directly next to the tank, and then probably 20 in the powerhouse area, I guess it's what they call it still. At least that's what we called it back then, is energy and utilities powerhouse.
1: Do you know anyone who still works there? You left a while ago, but.
2: I know a lot of people that work at that mill. In that exact area that, you know, in the powerhouse, I can't say as I do anymore. Most of them have retired. You know, being such a small community and it sounding like there's going to be some decent amount of loss of life.
1: I'm certain
2: I know people.
1: Yeah. We did reach out to Nippon Dynawave Packaging for more information. The company has yet to respond or release details about what they believe happened. It's still early, obviously. Authorities do say that there's no immediate threat to the public. Can you give our listeners a sense, you know, just locate for them where this plant is? Is there anything around it, neighborhoods or other businesses?
2: It's located on the Columbia River. And I couldn't tell you how many acres, but it's miles of anywhere from a lumber mill to their paper mill to another paper mill that's on site. So it's quite large. Just knowing, having worked, you know, which is kind of weird, having worked in that exact plant, running those exact tanks, I do know that the community is far more safe than they feel right now. And of course, that's going to be natural. The mill site is fully contained. All the sewer and water runoff goes to their own facility that treats water. Nothing just rolls into the Columbia River.
1: It will be upsetting for some time to come, though, regardless.
2: Oh, absolutely. Yeah, this is a big effect on a small community, and everybody around works or, you know, supports that industry. So we're very deep in mill and you know, hardworking life people around here.
1: Craig, I really appreciate you helping us understand what's happening and what it means to people there. Please take care.
2: I will. Thank you.
0: Craig Ellenbolt is a former mill worker and a former volunteer firefighter. We reached him in Kelso, Washington, about 2 kilometers away from Longview.

0: As you've been hearing on the news today, Canada introduced a required 21-day isolation period for travelers coming from the three African countries hit by the current Ebola outbreak. But Ebola itself isn't the only danger facing health workers in Congo right now. In recent days, they've been the victims of violent attacks by people who believe medical workers are bringing the virus into the region rather than trying to stamp it out. Two clinics have also been subjected to arson attacks by people trying to retrieve the bodies of Ebola victims for burial. Kalongo Rwabikanga is a worker with a local charity. We reached him in Bunia, Congo.
1: Kalongo, last week, last Thursday, where were you going? What was the plan when you got there?
2: Last week on Thursday, me and my team, we were going to meet with the church leaders 12 kilometers out to Bunia in order to sensitize the church members for Ebola prevention measures.
1: You were going to educate them on how to protect themselves and the congregation under these conditions. Is there sort of a risk assessment in times like this, or did you expect it to be very straightforward, that you would go and get there safely?
2: First of all, we are known in the area, and the people know our organization. We could not expect what happened. So it was something strange which we have met that day.
1: And what happened?
2: On our way going to that church, arriving in the village called Ruampara, there is a hospital. There is a hospital in the area, a recognized hospital. And we have met a police truck on the way. And then we proceeded. Reaching that hospital, we met the many people, the crowd of people. And then at the time we were asking, what is going on here? And then that was the time the crowd came to us, surrounded our vehicle, and then told us, you are the NGO, you are the one who brought Ebola here to kill our people. So we are going to kill you all, and then we're going to burn your vehicle.
1: And you're all in the car. What are you doing in those moments?
2: We were in the car. We are really scared because we were not expecting that. And suddenly when they said we are going to kill you because you NGOs, you are the one bringing Ebola here to kill our people, immediately they started throwing stones on our vehicle. They broke our glass, and then they were forcing to get us out of the vehicle so that they can beat us. And then during that time, the police who was coming after us have realized there's something strange happening in front. So they came quickly and then started shooting in the air to disperse the people.
1: Oh my goodness.
2: Until we got away to reverse and then to go back to Bunia.
1: Where is that information getting to them, that misinformation that NGOs who are not responsible for this might be responsible for this?
2: You know, Ebola broke here. It was about a month. People started dying in Bunia and also in the villages surrounding Bunia, and people did not know what was killing people. Even my wife came to me saying, hey, you know, there is a disease killing people in Bunia, but people don't know what it's all about. However, it was already Ebola killing people. So people were ignorant. People were just saying what they think. There is a propaganda from those who do not know the disease. And then because of their ignorance, they were just saying the things, you know, they wanted to say.
1: But that really officials would be informing them, right? Medical officials, hospital officials, government officials. Are those messages not getting through?
2: Yeah. Even the doctor in that hospital, also the people were looking for him, saying they were to kill him because he's the one bringing people with Ebola in their hospital.
1: Once the police, you know, dispersed the crowd, as you said, you reversed, you all went back. The crowd, though, then targeted the general hospital, the Rwampara General Hospital you were talking about. What did that attack result in? What happened?
2: Yeah, after we have left the place, people continued the adverse. Actually, they were going to collect the dead body, one of their community members who died of Ebola in the hospital. So they are forcing to go to collect the body and then return home with the body. You know, something which cannot happen normally with a dead body of Ebola. But because of they were injured, so they just decided to do it. So after we went back, and then the police could not contain those protesters until they managed to enter the hospital compound and then put fire on the consultancy facilities.
1: How do you continue the work you're doing and still try to keep yourself safe? I mean, can you get that message across and still stay safe?
2: Yeah, you know, being humanitarian, this cannot stop us doing good things or serving the communities. We understand that that's happened because we are in front of people who are injured, who don't know about the disease, who don't know how to care themselves. We just decided to continue serving the community. That's the reason why even the next day, our staff members still went to the community and then sensitized the people over there.
1: I understand what you're saying about the lack of understanding in some areas like this one. But do you think talking about their ignorance creates a further barrier with them in this time?
2: Depends. If we have decided to proceed with our sensitization campaign, this is us. But there are other people who cannot do such, who cannot continue serving the community in such conditions because the fear for their lives. I think this really can create a big barrier for them receiving assistance in order to eradicate the disease.
1: Are you willing to take the risks that are mounting? You know, how do you keep doing this work?
2: Once we returned, we went to report to the local chief and then to the government officers in Bunia so that they can take appropriate measures. And immediately they sent soldiers, you know, to keep the hospital in order for the medical guys can continue operating.
1: Are you seeing a shift in understanding as you and other NGO workers try to do this work? There's been these violent incidents, but now do you sense that the message is getting through in a different way?
2: Yeah, but it's not yet enough. It's not yet enough because you cannot force people by using army or using police. You should make people aware of the consequences of the disease so that people can really understand and take care by themselves. But using force to make people understanding, this is not the proper way. All of us, including the government, we should continue doing a big effort in order to raise awareness among the people.
1: Kalungo, I'm very glad we could speak. Thank you, and please take care.
2: Thank you.
0: We reached Kalungo Rwabikanga in Bunia, Congo.

0: That's Tien Bibo on the organ, and she's been on the organ for the last 40 years, entertaining crowds at Montreal Canadiens home games, making sure the fans stay excited, and giving them and the players a surge of energy when necessary. That energy will be necessary tomorrow night when the Habs look to even up their series with the Carolina Hurricanes after losing last night in overtime. We reached Tien Bibo in Montreal.
1: Deanne, when it is loud, like it was last night at the Bell Centre, does that make your job harder or easier?
2: It's harder because I can hardly hear what I play. Because human voice is stronger than the sound system, and we have 80,000 watts down there.
1: Oh, my goodness. And then on top of that, you're a fan, so is it nerve-wracking? Does it make you feel extra nervous when the game is that close?
2: It makes me more nervous than regular games. But it's still, I can still do the job.
1: Yeah. How? What do you have a routine or a mantra? Something you? How do you stay focused to do that job?
2: Well, the thing is, my routine. I have a music store, so from my music store, I get out. Let's say, like yesterday was 8 o'clock, so I get out of my store at 4:30. I'm at the Bell Centre at 5 o'clock. Mm-hmm. At 5:30, I have dinner, and at 6:30, 1 hour and a half before the game, I start playing the music for an hour.
1: Practice makes perfect, like all great musicians know. And is it the same routine, whether it's regular season or playoffs, or do you do
2: it? It's the same routine, yeah. But it's just now it's a bit more nervous.
1: Do you have superstitions like players and fans do?
2: No, I just go along with what's going on the ice and in the Bell Centre.
1: And your keyboards have names, nicknames, is that right?
2: Of course. I got Fritos, Doodle, they all have, and my organ is Tipok, so they all have their name.
1: Why all those names? What do they mean?
2: Because I have a great affection to that. My motorcycles, it's the same thing. I have great affection. So when I have an affection for somebody or for an instrument, I name them.
1: And what do the names of your organs mean?
2: Well, like Fritos, the speakers, they look like Frito chips. Ruffle, it's the same thing. The speaker, grill, they look like chips. It's all these kind of definitions.
1: I like the way you think, Deanne. And I love how much you love what you do and love music in particular.
2: Sure.
1: When did that love of music start for you?
2: It started when I was in boarding school. I was a monster. Oh. I was beating everybody, so the nuns phoned. And she said, she's a devil, but when you place her in front of a piano, she's an angel. So that's how it started.
1: And what was it about the instrument that made you angelic?
2: The instrument, when I was starting to play just by ear or something, my mind was all on the keyboard. And it was my dream to play for the Canadian, marry a technician, and playing the piano, music instrument.
1: Your dreams come true.
2: Now I can die, but I'm too young to die.
1: No,
2: but I did everything
1: don't.
2: I like.
1: Don't do that. Keep following your dreams.
2: No, it's a joke.
1: When did you fall in love with the team, the Habs?
2: Oh, since 8 years old. My parents were looking at the hockey, and we were eating St. Hubert every Saturday night. We were eating chicken and having fun with looking at the Canadian. And one day I said to my parents, I'm going to play for this team. I'm just in love with the logo and the team and the organization. It's always the Molson family. It almost always been, and it's still like that today.
1: And
2: very nice organization.
1: And how did you first get into that family? How did you get the job that you were dreaming of since you were a child?
2: I went to Serge Chaval's office. I knew he was not taking care of that. But I spent an evening with Yvon Lambert, which it was a great singer anyway. And I accompanied him, and I just called to say I love you. And you know what? He was coach of Verdun Canadian. And I took his card. And I used this card to go at his office, Serge Chaval. And it was maybe not true, but I told him, he referred me to go there. Mm-hmm. And I offered my candidature. And then they phoned me and they hired me.
1: How does playing at the Bell Centre, like you did, you know, the energy of the playoffs, like last night, but how does it compare to when you were playing in the 80s at the Forum?
2: It's about the same thing, but multiplied by 10.
1: Yeah. Fun?
2: The noise, it's insane. There's no roof anymore, you know.
1: There have also been times they've let you go in the past. Once it was for a DJ and a jukebox. Each time you make your way back to the team and fans are happy about that. Why do you think they keep bringing you back?
2: It's like popcorn in cinema. Yeah. You go to movie, you eat popcorn.
1: Yeah.
2: I think it's the same. And people wanted that. And I let the organization, you know, it's a decision. We have to respect that. But in my mind and heart, I was still in there. And I got by in there. They phoned me back. And of course, I was running to go back there.
1: Yeah. And when they tell you that they're not going to, those two times where they let you go, how did you deal with that?
2: It was like a separation, not a divorce, a separation. Mm-hmm. I had a real hard time, but in respects for them, hoping to get back. And you know what? It worked.
1: They come back.
2: I never criticized them.
1: You know how the team is doing. They're down 2-1 in the Eastern Conference
2: Finals. Yeah, but
1: listen,
2: they don't just lose. They win. When it goes bad, it's going to be better. So let's look for tomorrow.
1: Yeah. You have your organ there with you. Can you play us a little?
2: Sure, of course.

0: There you go, madam.
1: Bravo, Deanne. Thank you so much for this.
0: You have a good day, and thank you. I'm very privileged that you phoned me. Thank you. Say hello to everybody.
1: I feel the same way. Thanks, Deanne. Have fun.
0: Thanks. Bye-bye.
2: Deanne Bibeau is the in-house organist for the Montreal Canadiens. She's in Montreal.

Okay, time for a laundry hack straight from the scientists at NASA. Let me just grab a random article of clothing out of the hamper here. Oh, great, my fuchsia cummerbund. I wear a tuxedo and cummerbund on the air every night, of course, but the raccoons got hold of this one, so it is really filthy. So now, according to NASA, I just form it into a loose ball, and then... Oh, that worked great. Oh, what's next? How about these promotional jodhpurs from the show Heartland? They are also very dirty. Again, NASA says I just sort of clump them loosely here on this grill, and then... all clean. Well, all gone. But so fast. Thanks, NASA. There are no washing machines on the International Space Station, so astronauts just wear their clothes until they're too gross to keep wearing, and then they pack them up and throw them into space, where they burn up on re-entry. Every laundry hater's dream. Of course, the downside is all your favorite clothes become ashes in the void. That's why researchers in the U.S. have invented what they're calling a laundry gun for astronauts. According to New Scientist, it sanitizes clothes by, quote, blasting a mixture of helium, air, and water vapor with powerful bursts of electricity, which creates ions of oxygen. Those ions then seep into the nooks and crannies of the fabric and are absorbed by microbes, killing them through what's known as oxidative stress, unquote. Neat. But what's really interesting is the beam is purple. I know. At this time, the purple beam can only clean an area a centimeter in width at a time. So until the inventors develop the plasma washing machine that they are working on, astronauts will continue hurling their dirty laundry into the cosmos, and their socks and thongs will continue to go down in flames. Here's Ali X with fresh laundry.

0: Allie X with Fresh Laundry.
1: We're going to take a short break now. When we return, the great jazz bassist Ron Carter tells us about his friend, the influential, innovative, and legendary saxophonist Sonny Rollins, who died yesterday at the age of 95.
0: And right now, as Canada looks to establish itself in the world separate from the United States, former As It Happens host Carol Off says it's important that we don't just protect our land, but our culture as well. Stay tuned. I'm Chris Howden.
1: And I'm Neil Kirksall.

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1: actually.
2: Really?
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0: 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In an hour, it's Ideas with Nahla Ayed.
8: Egg freezing allows women to press the pause button on pregnancy. It's seen as a kind of fertility insurance. But the reality isn't so simple. 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
9: From CBC News, The World This Hour, I'm Gina Louise Phillips. Canada is implementing stronger border measures in response to a growing Ebola outbreak in East and Central Africa. The World Health Organization estimates that there are more than 900 suspected Ebola cases and 220 suspected deaths. Ottawa is temporarily suspending the processing of immigration documents from the affected countries. It's also adding new restrictions to travelers who are returning from the region. Health Minister Marjorie Michel says the rules come into effect on Saturday.
10: Canadians, permanent residents, and other exempt travelers who have visited the Democratic Republic of the Congo, Uganda, and South Sudan in the last 21 days will be required to self-isolate for 21 days, which is the incubation period.
9: Starting tomorrow night, Canada will suspend student visas and permanent resident visas for citizens of those countries. The federal government said the suspension applies to people outside of Canada, but not those who are mid-travel when the Wednesday night deadline hits. CBC News has learned Liberal MP Stephen Guilbeault is resigning. Guilbeault has long been an environmental activist and was environment minister from 2021 to 2025 under former Prime Minister Justin Trudeau. The Montreal MP had been openly critical of Carney's government's rollbacks of many Trudeau-era climate policies. Sources tell CBC News Guilbeault is expected to formally announce his resignation on Wednesday. Now to Lebanon. Plumes of smoke rise above southern Lebanon as Israeli Prime Minister Benjamin Netanyahu says Israel is expanding its operations in the country. The Israeli military confirms it has pushed beyond a demarcation line set up after the April 16th ceasefire. Israel's government says the operation is aimed at pushing Hezbollah farther north and reducing the threat of drone attacks on northern Israeli communities. The militant group says it's targeting Israeli forces who are advancing with drones and artillery. Health officials in Lebanon say 3,200 people have been killed since March. Canada Soccer chose Charlotte, North Carolina for the World Cup selection camp, and players hoping to make the final roster faced hot weather and a thunderstorm on Tuesday. Jamie Strachan was there.
11: Liam Miller got off the bus in Charlotte, hoping to be a part of history.
12: We're all going to push each other as much as possible to try and make that roster.
11: Miller is one of 32 men vying for one of 26 spots on the first Canadian men's team to play a World Cup game on home soil. Canada's first match is June 12th in Toronto.
12: Just an immense proudness, just to be proud to represent this country at a World Cup, at a home World Cup. First game is obviously in Toronto, so to do that at my hometown would obviously mean a lot to me.
11: Canada Soccer chose Charlotte for this camp in hopes of replicating the spiking temperatures players could encounter during the World Cup. Head coach Jesse Marsh got his wish. Players began training in stifling heat. Thunder and lightning briefly delayed training. Marsh has some tough decisions to make with so many players coming back from injury. He says every player chosen will have to step up and be ready if their number is called. Jamie Strachan, CBC News, Charlotte.
9: NASA is laying out steps to eventually establish a permanent human presence on the moon. The organization announced the beginnings of its so-called Moon Base project. The first of three phases runs until 2029 and would see 25 launches delivering rovers and other infrastructure. NASA Administrator Jared Isaacman says the first mission could launch by this fall.
2: Now, Moon Base 1 will be the first privately funded lunar lander mission in history. The Blue Origin Mark I Endurance Lander will deliver multiple payloads to the Shackleton Connecting Ridge, a strategic area of the lunar South Pole.
9: NASA aims to have a crew presence on the moon by 2032. And that is the World This Hour. For CBC News, I'm Gina Louise Phillips.
3: Hi there, I'm CBC meteorologist Ashley Brawweiler. The chance of showers will taper off for the southern half of the island tonight, but drizzle and fog will move in along the northeast coast by tomorrow morning. Single-digit highs and onshore flow along the northeast coast, but temperatures will be warmest for the interior, west coast, and southern Newfoundland, with highs between 10 to 13 degrees. Sun and cloud for most of Labrador tomorrow, but some showers in Lab West. Highs will sit between 10 to 15 degrees, but single digits the story for the southeast and north coast.
4: Hello again and welcome back. I'm Neil Kirksall.
13: And I'm Chris Howden. This is As It Happens, the Tuesday edition, part two. Coming up.
4: Finding the common threat, police in Ontario bust an alleged violent extortion ring that's targeting the South Asian community. One of the lead investigators explains how cooperation across provinces and borders was key.
13: Prompting concern, yesterday Pope Leo released an encyclical warning against the dangers of AI. The editor of a Catholic literary journal tells us the warning did not go far enough.
4: And Rum Runner will hear from the owner of a boat in Halifax, which interrupted a bachelor party on board to perform an unlikely rescue at sea. Stay tuned.

0: Some children stopped speaking. Others screamed before school, wet the bed, or begged not to go. Now French authorities have launched several investigations into allegations of abuse across more than 100 schools, nurseries, and daycare centers in Paris. Today, one of the first cases went to trial. Police have also arrested 16 people from the Saint-Dominique State Nursery as part of their investigations into suspected sexual assault, rape, and violence against minors as young as 3 years old. Almost 80 more municipal employees have been suspended from sites across Paris. Many of the accused are not teachers, but city-appointed supervisors responsible for the children during lunch breaks, naps, or end-of-day care. SOS Périscolaire is a parent collective started in 2021 to give a voice to families of alleged victims. Anne is a co-founder of that group. We're withholding her last name to protect her and her family from potential harassment. We reached her in Paris, and a warning, some details in this conversation are disturbing.
1: And the families that have been sharing their stories with you that helped you start this organization you've been advocating for so many years, to get to this point where a case like this one, it's only one case, but what does it mean to people to have it in the courts now?
2: I think it's a great step, because for so many years, the parents would press charges against the staff members that committed physical or psychological abuse or sexual abuse, and nothing would happen, because the files would be just, you know, classified because it's word against word. Mm-hmm. And kids' words in France, at least, are not taken seriously enough. So most of the time, it wouldn't go to trial. So the fact that now we have trials is a good sign, yeah.
1: What kinds of stories and allegations were families sharing with you that made you want to co-found your organization in 2021?
2: It all started in our respective schools. We discovered that some stuff wasn't normal, but it wasn't like that bad for our kids, mm-hmm. fortunately. But through communication, through social medias with other families, we discovered like that everybody in Paris, parents, would encounter the same type of things, like violence, people screaming on kids, blaming them. So we really realized quickly how systemic it was. We just discovered that the staff wasn't properly trained and that their behavior was not professional.
1: How did the families find out about what they allege was happening to their children?
2: Mostly, we're talking about very, very young kids. For sexual abuses, it's hard to hear, but the reality in Paris is the sexual abuse happened mostly on kids between 3 and 6 years old. Afterwards, it's more of physical abuse. And I think the hard part is to understand how vulnerable a small kid is when he or she enters school for the first time. The kid has no reference whatsoever. They have no idea what to expect. So when something like that happens, and it's always disguised into a game, into something funny, into playing, they don't have the resources, the psychological experience to understand what's happening to them. So it-

0: with a hidden camera. And the images show the parents, the violence, the yelling, the threatening of the kids, and also an adult kissing a kid on the mouth, on the lips. And then all the parents on that night, they start speaking to the kids. And then the kids very easily started describing terrible, terrible sexual abuse. We're talking about rape here.
1: These investigations are highlighting other issues as well within the system. Regulation, under-regulation of after-school care. Doing the work that you do, and why do you think there are so many allegations?
0: The system is not solid. There are gaps everywhere. We were desperately in need of candidates, and there was no one. No one was trained. No one was available. So the cities, because the city halls were in charge of recruiting, they started just hiring anyone. The pedocriminals, they started to realize that it was easy to sneak in. The system would allow that. And then the reports were not taken seriously for years. And now that's what we're fighting for. We're fighting for a legal framework that would be, you know, France-wise, everywhere in France.
1: There are also workers, as you know, who say that these allegations are painting everyone with the same brush, creating suspicion against the entire profession. And of course, there are many, many people who are not facing these allegations and do their jobs well and care about children. But last week, there was a strike that they held trying to get more investment and better staffing. Do you think you want a legal framework, as you said? Would those kinds of supports also help, the ones workers are looking for?
0: There are people doing this job with passion, with respect, and with everything that the kids need. So those people, of course, we respect them and we share all their reivindications. The only thing that we separate them from is that, of course, there is a suspicious atmosphere right now in Paris. Of course, the parents, they lost trust in everybody, in the school itself, in the institution, maybe in their country, because of what happened to kids. Of course, we can understand that. And we also, in SOS Périscolaire, we understand also that the agents are also mistreated by the system. Mm-hmm. Themselves are mistreated. They are paid very few euros. Mm-hmm. And we are so sorry that some agents feel bad and feel threatened. But I think we have to go through this to make it right.
1: We covered the Gisèle Pelicot case quite a bit, and we know how that changed the conversation across France in terms of the issues around sexual assault. These are different cases, obviously, but did what happened there and that attention lead to the more open discussion of these allegations?
0: It's interesting because we rarely draw a parallel between this case, Gisèle Pelicot, and the Périscolaire scandal, because on one side you have a woman and her husband, and on the other side you have adults that are not they are not family members. So it's a very different level. But you know, the trials, the parents now, they want it public, and I think this is what happens. It happens because of, or thanks to Gisèle Pelicot, because that's what she did. And that's what happened today. It was public. Not everybody could go in, but at least people are not ashamed anymore, or at least they're not ashamed the same way. So that's, society-wise, it's, I think, the very first step of, we hope, a big movement of a new era where people would speak up and their voices would be heard.
1: Anne, I appreciate this. Thank you.
0: Thank you.
2: Anne is the co-founder of SOS Périscolaire. We're withholding her last name to protect her and her family from harassment. We reached her in Paris.

0: It's a new world order, and Canada is still trying to figure out its place. And tonight in Victoria, a familiar voice will offer her thoughts on how to do that. This evening, the incomparable author, journalist, and former As It Happens host Carol Off will take the stage at the Victoria Conference Centre to talk about Canadian identity, independence, and the current moment in which we find ourselves. As Carol told CBC Victoria, Canada's move away from its dependence on the United States has a lot of people considering what it really means to be Canadian.
1: In the past year or so, as I traveled with my previous book, I just found so many people wondering, where are we going as a country? And how do we have the glue and the gumption to keep it all together? And so, yeah, I think we are at a significant crossroads.
2: I mentioned the book At a Loss for Words, but you also contributed to the book Elbows Up, Canadian Voices of Resistance and Resilience. How have you seen Canadians showing resistance and resilience?
1: I have to say, after being involved in these kinds of stories and issues, even as a kid with growing up, being aware of this, living in Winnipeg and all my life as a journalist, I've never seen a moment like this. And I find it incredibly positive and encouraging, and that people sort of out of nowhere, this elbows up is almost, it's just the smallest of the gestures I've seen of Canadians. And I don't mean checking out the cans in the supermarket to make sure that they're, you know, you're buying tomatoes grown in Canada. Right. I'm talking about just a love of country. I've never seen it before.
2: Where do you think Canadian cultural policy might fit into this, or perhaps should fit into this?
1: I worry about this more than any other part of this issue, because we are in a place where we have become so connected. We are colonized mentally by big tech in the United States. And I worry that when I hear Mark Carney talking about defending the country and increasing the military and getting other economic partners involved, I don't hear him talking about how are we going to talk to each other? How are we going to continue having conversations across the country like you and I are having right now? How are we going to see ourselves in our own books and our own television, our own movies, if there isn't a stronger cultural policy? And I think that I'm seeing already the tendency to drop policies that the United States is complaining about in the area of culture. And they've always done this. And we give in every time because we don't think it matters. It is, for me, absolutely fundamental. It's as important as defending the territory, as defending our cultural sovereignty.
0: That's my former co-host, Carol Off, talking to the CBC's Gregor Craigie, host of On the Island in Victoria.

0: This is the sound of saxophonist Sonny Rollins playing with Miles Davis and Horace Silver on his 1954 song Olio. Mr. Rollins loomed so large that jazz fans called him the Colossus. But in the late 1950s, his favorite place to play wasn't a smoky, packed club. He preferred to play alone, late at night, on the pedestrian walkway of the Williamsburg Bridge between Brooklyn and Manhattan, looking at the city skyline. Sonny Rollins died yesterday at the age of 95. He was a master improviser who played with all the greats, including John Coltrane, Thelonious Monk, and Max Roach, and ventured outside the world of jazz to guest with acts like Leonard Cohen and the Rolling Stones. Eventually, his deteriorating health kept him from playing the instrument he loved, but not from being the man he was when he played it.
1: Even though I'm not playing, I'm still trying to be a better human being, as befitted my music, the music that I was trying to play. Trying to be a kind person, trying to be a generous person as much as you can. And that is what the real spirit of the music is. When you can't play it, well, then you have to live it in this way.
0: The late, great Sonny Rollins speaking with Tom Power on Q in 2017. Legendary jazz bassist Ron Carter got his start playing in New York clubs with Sonny Rollins, and the pair collaborated many times over the years on stage and in the studio. We reached Mr. Carter in New York City.
2: Mr. Carter, to hear that, is that something that your old friend would say a lot? Is that something he lived by and conveyed to you?
3: Well, we never had those kind of intimate conversations. It was all about chords and songs and song form.
2: That's an intimate conversation in a different way.
3: Well, it's not what he was saying. I mean, it's that he would say that to a stranger and out loud is a whole lot of different implications as to what intimacy is with different people. Those kind of conversations he would have, I guess, as you just played for me, for kind of knowing knowledge, when interviews and information to an audience that he can't see and can't play for. He never had those conversations with me. It was, again, all about song form and changes, tunes, chord progressions, and that's as personal as we can get, given our relationship on the bandstand. And when the gig was over, it was generally over. I never saw him again until the next set of gigs, which doesn't mean I couldn't feel certain things from him as a human. My focus at the time of those gigs was, how can I help him play different and or better?
2: What did you feel when he played? What did his playing make you do on those stages?
3: The power of strength, knowing that he felt like every chance he goes to the bandstand, the chance to play some wonderful music. He's with these two people or three people, depending on the size of the band, who are assisting him in making another step of progression in his concepts and his performance, his saxophone skill, or pushing him to another level that he couldn't get without this company of people he is currently involved with.
2: He told another interviewer, quote, "I'm not supposed to be playing. The music is supposed to be playing me," unquote. Did you ever get the sense when you shared the stage that Sonny Rollins was trying to tap into something bigger than himself?
3: I could never know that, other than he sure played great all the time. I played with him, and we had various environments, various locations, as much variety as you can get on a gig. But someone as great as that, I was just always amazed at one, how present he was, how loud his saxophone sound was, how determined he played what he heard, and how he was encouraging the band to join him in this exploration.
2: As you know, Sonny Rollins was interviewed about you for a documentary in 2022. It was called Ron Carter, Finding the Right Notes. We'll play for our listeners a little bit of what he said.
1: Clubs began opening downtown where black artists could play. Charlie Parker, Dizzy Gillespie, Art Tatum, Billie Holiday, they all played on 52nd Street, including myself. And of course, my friend Ron Carter. I remember we did a tour in the 1970s. All the great players have an individual sound. You can identify Ron if you hear some music for a few moments. Listen, oh yeah, that's Ron Carter.
2: He also went on to say that there can be this bang, this magic, this next level of great artistry when artists such as yourself get on stage and the greats play together. What was magic to you about him?
3: Just that he was Sonny Rollins, how he encapsulated the history of the music, how he was a pioneer in the saxophone, but how he was able to make the saxophone do something that no one else had done. And there were no saxophone players who understood the levity and the dramatic change that was coming out of Sonny Rollins' saxophone performances. They would get to him as often as they could because they knew that when they saw him play or heard him play, there was magic taking place that they wanted to see how he captured it as often as he did. For he and I, it was a matter of can we reach our levels and further by playing with each other.
2: Yeah. Do you remember the first time you heard him?
3: That I heard him was on a trio record from the Village Vanguard with, I think, Elvin Jones and Wilbur Ware.
2: And were you taken with the way he played right away?
3: Yes. I mean, I had never heard play with saxophone players of that caliber or had not worked with them at the time I heard this record. So it was quite an ear opener, so to speak, as to how the saxophone can perform. Someone who's not playing alto saxophone like Charlie Parker.
2: And then when you get a chance to play together with someone who strikes you in that way when you first hear him, what was that like?
3: Stunning. He was Sonny Rollins, and that was enough for me to appreciate the company I was trying to keep. That he hired me means that he wanted to keep me in his company.
2: You both played with so many greats, John Coltrane, Thelonious Monk. As someone who's played with them all, what set Sonny Rollins apart?
3: Well, to answer that question, I'm sure you understand that someone who on all those records performances I've had would be upset that I didn't consider them the answer to your question. So, Alex, I said differently. All those people who hired me saw me as one who could help them play. That's all I was interested in.
2: Sometimes people teach us things not by saying, I'm going to teach you something. You know, you watch them, you listen to them, you perform side by side. You soak it up. What do you think, if anything, you learned from Sonny Rollins as a person or as a musician?
3: Well, I'm sure I've learned something from him, a good sideman, as I tried to be for all these years, learning something from every act and every artist he plays with. I have not sat down and I haven't kind of gotten over him passing. Yeah. It take me a couple of hours just to sit back and look at our relationship and try to answer your question officially. But I was pleased and honored to have been called by Sonny Rollins as he was reaching his apex and when he returned from the bridge and his gig with Al Foster and McCoy Tyner, that he had choices of other bass players and picked me to help this project. Those memories I'm just trying to put in order right now, and I can't answer your question officially until a year from now.
2: A year from now. I understand that, Mr. Carter. This loss is fresh for a lot of people, and you,
3: yep,
2: clearly. Yeah. Well, I do appreciate you setting aside some time, even in the midst of this early stage of grief, to talk to us.
3: Yeah, we're all trying to get a handle on Sonny's no longer going to be here.
2: What do you think the music world loses when someone like Sonny Rollins is gone?
3: He left a big imprint. He's not going to lose anything other than the fact he can't do better or infect more people because he's no longer able to play. At some point, they'll start to look back and find out all the things he did that they were too busy to understand weren't interested in understanding or just weren't aware of the choices that he was presenting them.
2: Mr. Carter, I appreciate you help us trying to understand that legacy. Thank you for this.
3: You're welcome.
2: Please take care.
3: Have a good day. Have a good week. Have a good time where you are, and Sonny Rollins' spirit is still alive.
0: Ron Carter is a jazz bass player. We reached him in New York City. And this is one of the songs Ron Carter recorded with Sonny Rollins from 1964. This is their version of St. Thomas.

0: They were in distress in the ice-cold Atlantic, unable to get back on their jet skis in high winds near Halifax, and then some unexpected rescuers showed up. On Saturday, a floating tiki bar hosting a bachelor party spotted the jet skiers, turned down the party tunes, folded up their cocktail umbrellas, and went into rescue mode. Here's Tiki Tours owner Stephen Jedry talking to the CBC's Amy Smith.
1: So I had a group of 11 bachelors from Ontario out with me. We departed the dock about 1:30 in the afternoon. As with most of my tours, I like to try to take as many people as I can to the Northwest Arm, the calm waters, the beautiful homes, the marinas, the landmarks. And so that's what we did. We spent about an hour in there getting to know each other, having some fun, enjoying the music, the karaoke, and on our way to the waterfront between Pier 21 and George's Island, I noticed two capsized Sea-Doos. The riders were trying to right them, trying to get back on them, but were having no success. It was a cold day. It was high winds that day. And I said, you know what? These guys need some assistance. And we made our way to them. I can't recall how long they were in the water, but I said, guys, leave the Sea-Doos. We'll get those after. Get on the vessel. When the first guy got to the boat, I was like, wow, he is exhausted. Cold shock is a real thing and happens fast here in Atlantic Canada. And, you know, these individuals wouldn't have probably succumbed to hypothermia. The cold shock alone is enough to, you know, cause enough damage. So definitely, you know, when I look back, and it's like, wow, it was such a great crew that went from party mode to rescue mode instantly. And then, you know, we got our passengers back on the dock and we continued the party. They had, you know, another 30, 40 minutes to go. I said, come on, let's go out and, you know, make the best of the last part of your tour.
2: Did you ever think that your Tiki Tour boat would end up being this, would come to the rescue like this?
1: You know what, being out there, there's always a possibility. We have assisted other vessels who have been disabled, you know, broken down boats. It happens quite often in the waterway. But did we ever think that, you know, we'd be pulling people out of the water? It's always a possibility, but I never thought it would happen. But it did. And I'm glad to see that after the practicing and the training and all this, see it all come full circle. And you know what? It was exactly what it was supposed to be. We got them out of the water quickly, safely, and effectively.
0: That was Stephen Jedry, the owner of Halifax Tiki Tours, talking to Amy Smith.

0: The victims were threatened. Their homes and businesses were shot at and set on fire. And now police in Ontario's Peel region have arrested 17 men on over 100 charges linked to an extortion ring targeting the South Asian community. They say the group included members of a gang known as Four Brothers that demanded payments from owners of restaurants, garages, and trucking companies. It's part of a wider pattern that's been happening for years now, largely in Ontario and British Columbia. Nick Milinovich is the Deputy Chief of Investigations for Peel Regional Police. We reached him in Brampton.
1: Deputy Chief, what kinds of things did the alleged victims in this case live through?
2: Yeah, you know, I have had the opportunity, not just in this investigation, but in a variety of different extortion investigations, to speak to the victims. And the majority of our victims have immigrated to Canada. They've built a successful life for their family, built successful businesses, and really enjoyed what Canada has to offer, which is safety and security. And then one day they receive a threat, often delivered through an encrypted messaging platform, demanding money from somebody that they don't know. And some of those victims then experience violence. You know, in the middle of the night, their homes are shot at or their businesses are shot at. And that really shatters those feelings of safety and security that every Canadian deserves and is entitled to. And so, you know, you have people living in fear.
1: When you announced these arrests, you said that this group allegedly fired 324 rounds and that that is roughly half of all of the illegal gunfire in Peel region just this year. Is the violence associated with these extortion rings increasing, accelerating?
2: Yeah, so last year we saw a slight dip. You know, we really began to experience this phenomenon. It was at the end of 2023. And in 2024, we saw a spike in the number of rounds being discharged from illegal firearms. It was an exponential increase. That was directly correlated to the extortions. Our service was one of the first to enact an extortion task force. And through really their hard work, we were able to bring that down in 2025 slightly. And then this year, we're relatively flat. So we've been able to prevent it from compounding and continuing to escalate, but it's far from being addressed. The work continues to have to be done.
1: Your department worked with police in Surrey, British Columbia, and we've certainly had conversations on this program with you know, about the kind of extortion, the allegations that members of the South Asian community out west are dealing with as well. You also worked with the FBI in California, Financial Crimes Investigative Unit, FinTrac here in Canada, and others. That kind of collaboration across agencies, what did that help you do this time in this investigation?
2: It helps us respond to the type of crime and the people who are committing it in a way that's commensurate to how they're doing that. We need to build those partnerships outside of our jurisdiction because often the impetus or cause for some of those community safeties internally in Peel exists well outside of Peel's boundaries.
1: The Peel Regional Chief, your chief, has also said this investigation goes far beyond Peel and the United States, India, as well as British Columbia. He also said one suspect could be linked to an attempted murder in India. Are you or other Canadian authorities working with officials in India at all as part of this investigation?
2: Yeah, absolutely. As part of this investigation and many others that we do, we will go and work with whoever we have to in order to keep our community safe. And oftentimes that can be on a national level and even an international level in this case. So we definitely are in contact with all of our partners, regardless of where they are in the world.
1: It was just last June. Some of our listeners may feel like they've heard something like this before. Peel police arrested 18 people, similar charges. The operation was called Project Outsource. There were busts the year before that as well. Those cases, I believe, are making their way through the courts still. But do you feel that you're making progress with this problem or not? I mean, do you think this is happening because they feel they can get away with it in Canada?
2: Yeah, I do believe we are making progress. From a policing perspective, we're arresting and charging more people. There's a zero tolerance. We're all hands on deck in relation to policing, enforcement, and investigations. But I think one of the things that really defines our organization and the chief's approach here is we don't just restrict our activities to what we have the purview to direct. We advocate for changes in legislation, in policy, So it's something that we've done, you know, with auto theft, with a variety of other community priorities, and we've seen success, and we're seeing success here too.
1: What would you say to people who are listening and are worried they might become a target, or they have and they don't know how to get help? What should they be doing or looking out for?
2: Please call us. You know, save all of the evidence, save the messages, and call police. I really believe that extortion is an underreported crime. I believe that people are actually paying extortionists and not calling police, and that compounds itself and it makes it more lucrative and more attractive to the criminals. But what I would say to them is, we are here to protect you. And what that means now is it's not just criminal charges. We're working with Canada Border Services agencies. If they are not Canadian citizens, we will advocate to have them removed from the country if they can't abide by the laws and regulations that they should. So it would just be reassurance to them and an invitation. Please let us know.
1: Given that these investigations, you know, these arrests keep coming, the previous ones, as we've said, but the cases still keep coming, can people in Peel Region and elsewhere really feel confident that these threats and intimidation, these kinds of threats and intimidation, are going to stop?
2: I believe that they can. Our community is a strong community and a proud community. And I believe that they refuse to accept this, and they will join us in the advocacy for changes that are required in order to ensure that they're no longer targeted. So when you couple the strength of the police service and the innovation and our willingness to work with our community with a community that's active and refuses to accept this type of behavior, that's where we begin to make the difference. And that's where we end extortion in Peel locally, but also make a difference on a national level, again, like we have in other community safety priorities.
1: I'm glad we could speak, Deputy Chief. Thank you.
2: Likewise. Have a great day.
0: Nick Milinovich is the Deputy Chief of Investigations for Peel Regional Police. We reached him in Brampton, Ontario.

0: After the Second World War, 300,000 unmarried Canadian women were separated from their babies by forced adoption. At the time, many young women were sent away to maternity homes to give birth in relative secrecy. Women who lived through that described strict control over nearly every aspect of their lives. They were assigned false surnames, cut off from family and friends, and endured emotional and physical abuse. In Ottawa today, Senator Chantal Petitclerc introduced a motion calling on the federal government to formally apologize to the mothers, adoptees, and families affected by Canada's forced adoption practices. At the press conference, Linda Hall talked about the trauma her birth mother faced when she was forced to give her up.
1: I was born in Ottawa in 1963 at the Salvation Army Grace Hospital in Ottawa. My mother was 16 years old and had been sent away from Fort William to stay with family friends during her pregnancy. Separated from her boyfriend, her friends, her family, and the active academic and social life she had in her hometown, she gave birth alone, fully anesthetized without her consent. She was repeatedly told, if you love your baby, you'll do what is right and give her up for adoption to a real family. Lacking outside counsel as to her rights, information regarding support services she might have chosen to access was withheld. She reluctantly signed legal documents to relinquish me and told to go home and forget any of this happened. My adoption had been arranged privately in advance of my birth between my mother's physician and my adoptive family. Growing up, I always knew I was adopted. It wasn't until I was 17 years old that I worked up the courage to ask if my parents had any information about my origins. As with all adoptees in the post-war era, my adoption records were sealed by court order. I was not allowed to know the name of the mother who carried and nurtured me in utero and gave birth to me. I was left to imagine her relationship to my father, the circumstances by which I was relinquished for adoption, where they were now. I was not allowed to know my lineage, my cultural heritage, my family medical history. Reunion with my first mother and her family came after years of research on my own. By then, I was in my mid-20s and was no longer the baby my mother remembered holding. I'd grown up away from my four siblings and didn't share the same childhood memories and experiences. While we all tried to create a sense of family amongst us, the impact of our lost time together eroded the fragile bond we built, and I found myself an outsider. The unnecessarily cruel, unethical, and coercive practices that severed myself and other adoptees from their origins during this period was acknowledged by the Standing Committee on Social Affairs, Science, and Technology in 2018. The national apology recommended in the committee's report is long overdue. As a society, we are stronger when we admit to harmful practices so that we may ensure they are not repeated in the future.
0: Linda Hall's birth mother was one of more than 300,000 unwed girls and women in Canada who were forced to give up their babies between the 1940s and the 1970s.

0: Yesterday, the Pope unveiled a large language model of his own. It was a 42,000-word encyclical about AI. And as we told you on yesterday's show, it warned Catholics and non-Catholics alike against the unrestrained use of the technology. In his address, Pope Leo said safeguards are necessary to protect human dignity and human jobs, and he cautioned against the use of AI in conflict and war or to spread misinformation. But he didn't condemn the technology outright, and that is a concern for Matthew Walther. He's the editor of the Catholic literary journal The Lamp. We reached him in Three Rivers, Michigan.
1: Matthew, the fact that Pope Leo presented this encyclical flanked by one of the co-founders of Anthropic, huge AI company. What signal did that send to you?
2: I think it was remarkably out of touch, staggeringly ill-considered. One thing that I've seen in a lot of the news coverage of the encyclical so far is this attempt to try to compare this encyclical with Pope Leo's predecessor and namesake, Leo XIII, in 1891, releasing Rerum Novarum, which laid out the sort of Catholic response to the horrors of the Industrial Revolution. This, to me, is basically the equivalent of Leo XIII inviting John D. Rockefeller or one of these other robber barons like Andrew Carnegie to appear alongside him on the stage and give a polite talk about the dignity of workers.
1: If he didn't try to get a company like that on side, though, do you think that that would hamper even further the chances of these big companies actually listening to what he has to say, or it won't make a difference either way?
2: If the purpose of the encyclical is to provide moral instruction, then I would think it doesn't really matter what the developers of these tools think about his encyclical any more again than the robber barons of the late 19th and early 20th century thought about what the popes were saying about, you know, the dignity of labor and the right to collective bargaining and safe work conditions and all these things. If, on the other hand, they do think, Pope Leo does think that he's going to somehow restrain or humanize, you know, the activities of AI developers, I wonder why a lofty 43,000-word papal encyclical is the way to go about it. I mean, these are people who ask AI chatbots to make summaries of their own phone calls for them. Does he really expect any of these people to sit down and read this thing?
1: He did as well, as you know, in those 43,000 words, talk about his concerns around AI, including the church's role in slavery and making sure that the job losses around this is not a different kind of slavery, modern slavery or colonization. He talks about the spread of misinformation. What more did you want to see and hear? What were the lines for you that were missing in there?
2: Well, for starters, everything. I think one of the things that he missed is how AI exacerbates so many problems that have already cropped up around digital communications technology. As more and more aspects of ordinary human life become subsumed into these platforms, one thing that I don't think he's come to grips with at all is how AI, like social media and other aspects of the internet, has totally destroyed, you might even say colonized, our attention spans. Again, I ask myself, in a world where people struggled to make it through a short news article, much less a book, why would we expect minds to be changed by a 42,000-word basically book-length piece of writing? I think the acceleration of the decline of reading and of even just the attention span, the ability to sit quietly and to think without distractions, is being taken from people. And I see very little evidence that he's thinking about it this way.
1: I spoke yesterday on the show with the man behind a Catholic AI tool, Magisterium. He's called it. He told us that he was pleased that the Pope was addressing it and that there should be guardrails. And he thinks that this will help guide the technology. He also believes the technology that he's built, and you know, AI in general, is key to connecting more people with Catholic texts and the tenets of the religion. Have you seen it, whether it's that AI tool or others, being used by priests or congregants?
2: Yeah, so I will say that a few years ago, I saw this ludicrous program that tried to create a sort of AI priest to whom, you know, you could put questions the same way that, you know, after Mass or whatever, you might grab your parish priest and say, hey, Father, you know, I just had a question about this or that. And the thing immediately descended into self-parody because people were asking the AI priest to absolve their sins, you know, and all kinds of things that, you know, are, of course, impossible.
1: To be clear, though, the guest I spoke with, he was not advocating for that kind of priest chatbot. He was saying this kind of tool will give people access to the texts, and hopefully that will lead them to congregations and real people. Do you believe, with the right guardrails, that AI has any role in the church?
2: None.
1: Is that realistic in this world? Do you think it will turn the other direction?
2: So my view would be that it doesn't have to be persuasive, because if you're convinced ultimately that that this kind of technology is just inherently bad, sooner or later that truth will assert itself and people will come around. So it doesn't really matter in that sense whether it seems realistic now. We need to think, with a kind of a longer vantage point.
1: Do you think it's better or worse, though, to have a pope that is engaged, is a technology user, and is asking some questions and saying some things, however imperfect or how much you disagree, rather than have someone who's completely checked out of that conversation?
2: No, because if he wanted to reach people where they're at, as it were, surely he would just make, a 15-second TikTok reel or something. I think that increasingly it is the church has kind of fallen into this role of having to be the guardian, including for secular people, of things that are slow and boring and require time and concentration and, you know, real effort. I don't see any reason to try to meet people where they're at, because where they're at is bad.
1: Matthew, I appreciate this. Thank you.
2: Yes, thanks so much for having me.
0: Matthew Walther is the editor of the Catholic literary journal, The Lamp. We reached him in Three Rivers, Michigan.

0: Yasmin Martinez has an emptier house today. As she told us on last night's show, she was housing 20 of her relatives who were forced to evacuate their homes because of the threat of an overheating chemical tank in Southern California.
1: So there is, it's a 3-bedroom, 2-bath. And so you have my mom, my aunt, my uncle in one room, my older son that's 20 years old in one room with his 2 cousins. Then you have me sharing a bedroom with my cousin and her 2 babies. And then the rest of the family is downstairs on the couch, on inflatable mattresses, on a pad on the floor. So we figured it out. It's a good thing that we were good at Tetris in the 90s.
0: Late last night, after our interview went to air, local officials lifted the evacuation order for more than half of the affected residents. Fire officials say they have averted the worst-case scenario, but there's still the risk of a small blast or spill. Around 16,000 people who live closest to the tank are still not able to return, but the 20 family members who were keeping Yasmin Martinez company in Anaheim were able to go home last night. She told us in a text that, quote, they were a little cautious, but happy to be able to sleep in their beds, unquote.

0: This bird went through some hard times, and at first those times got harder really fast because the young great horned owl had fallen into a concrete mixer, and it was covered in concrete. By the time the owl arrived at the best friend's animal sanctuary in Kanab, Utah, it was in serious trouble. That was 7 months ago, and at the time, Neil spoke with Sierra Medlin, the small animal manager at the sanctuary.
1: He was in pretty rough shape. He was very lethargic and not very responsive. And the cement was covering about 25% of his body, mostly on the right wing, along with a little bit on the body and the face as well. So it was a little intimidating of how to handle that situation.
2: How does a young great horned owl show its discomfort to you?
1: For us, the physical discomfort was that right wing was heavily drooped, mm-hmm. and he had some trouble standing, and his eyes just weren't very responsive to our movements. So those were some pretty big physical indicators that he wasn't doing that well. And also he wasn't showing any defensive posturing or clacking at us. So he was overall just pretty quiet and reserved.
2: And do you have any sense at this stage how this owl ended up in a cement mixer in the first place?
1: We don't. We've kind of been racking our brains on possibilities. We do think he is a young owl, so it could be that he tried to land on the cement mixer. It was moving, and he got off balance and fell in. We're not quite sure.
2: And who found the owl initially?
1: It was someone there on site. It was a construction site. So we were never in contact with the original finder. They contacted our State Department of Wildlife Resources, and then they reached out to us.
2: I mean, the what could have beens if they didn't get to the owl quickly enough also must be going through everybody's mind. But you mentioned you called around. No one has dealt with this before. So how did you even begin? How did you help him?
1: So we definitely worked as a team, coming up with different treatment strategies. We're very fortunate that we have a veterinary team on staff. So we immediately reached out to one of our exotic veterinarians, and we just came up with a treatment plan of the priority needed to be to get that concrete off so that he could stand correctly and start to heal. So we came up with the plan of doing some sedated, what we called cleaning sessions. And we would sedate him for about 15 to 20 minutes at a time, monitoring his vitals and breathing and making sure that he was stable. And then we had a team of staff that were working quickly to moisten the concrete. We were using toothbrushes, mascara wands, things that were very delicate to help wash that off without causing more damage to the feathers.
2: And how is he doing now?
1: Great. Really pleased with his progress. We were able to get him cleaned up, and he has moved out to one of our 40-foot aviaries. That's in a secluded place away from humans as much as possible. And he's perching well. He is flying really well, which is great to see.
2: Is he looking at all of you lovingly? I know it doesn't work that way, but...
1: I know. We wish. We like to think that he is.
2: So ultimately, your plan is to release him into the wild. What are you looking and listening for to know that he's ready for that?
1: The biggest thing is that owls are reliant on completely silent flight in order to catch their prey. So that's really a vital thing that they need to have for release. And right now he does, with the damage from the cement, he's making kind of a whoosh sound as he flies by. So what we're waiting for right now is for him to molt those flight feathers and to grow in new feathers, and then he should be good to go.
0: From our archives, that was Sierra Medlin of the Best Friends Animal Sanctuary in Kanab, Utah. And that wing whoosh Ms. Medlin mentioned did not go away, so the sanctuary went ahead with the imping. That painstaking process successfully added new feathers and subtracted the whooshing sound. And now the owl is flying silently and free. That is it for As It Happens for this Tuesday, May 26th.
2: As It Happens, we'll be back again for you tomorrow. I'm Neil Kirksall. Enjoy your evening.
0: And I'm Chris Howden. Good night.

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4: Egg freezing allows women to press the pause button on pregnancy. It's seen as a kind of fertility insurance, but the reality isn't so simple. 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
5: From CBC News, The World This Hour, I'm Gina Louise Phillips. The federal government is suspending travel from Uganda, South Sudan, and the Democratic Republic of Congo for non-Canadians as of midnight tomorrow in order to mitigate the impact from the Ebola virus outbreak. Rafi Bujikanian has more.
6: We are taking decisive action.
7: Luc Brisebois is with the Public Health Agency of Canada. Canadians and permanent residents returning from Uganda, South Sudan, and the Democratic Republic of Congo after this Saturday will have to self-isolate for 3 weeks or go to the hospital if they have symptoms of Ebola.
6: We're working closely with our colleagues with CBSA.
7: And there is more. Citizens of those three countries will be temporarily suspended from entering here. The Immigration Department using recently passed legislation to pause groups of visas for 3 months. This despite there being no such recommendation from the World Health Organization. Health Minister Marjorie Michel says the decision was made with the U.S. and Mexico as all three countries prepare to host the World Cup.
8: It's a responsibility for us to just protect the more we can.
7: The Public Health Agency will also send an epidemiologist to the Congo. Rafi Bujikanian, CBC News, Ottawa.
5: The Western Premier's Conference has wrapped up in Kananaskis, Alberta. Premier Danielle Smith is calling for her counterparts to work together with a, quote, spirit of collaboration when it comes to oil and gas projects. But the pipeline plans have generated much debate, as well as Alberta's referendum question regarding separation. Manitoba Premier Wab Kanew says he believes the way Smith is approaching the push for separation in Alberta is wrong.
9: Now is the time to work together. Why don't we hold off on this referendum talk for a year or two and see if we get these pipelines under construction?
5: BC Premier David Eby says all premiers across the table agree on a unified Canada. A new report shows many more Indigenous women have been sterilized by doctors against their will than previously thought. The Assembly of First Nations Quebec Labrador says this abuse has been largely hidden for decades. Steve Rukavina has more.
10: An initial report in 2022 found 22 of 35 Indigenous women interviewed from across Quebec had been victims of forced sterilizations in hospitals. Now researchers have interviewed a total of 132 women and found that more than half were sterilized against their will. Most of these cases happened in the 70s and 80s, but some were within the last 5 years. The report shows justifications provided by doctors were often rooted in harmful stereotypes, that Indigenous women have too many children, or that they're addicts who can't properly care for them. Many women had tubal ligations without even being told, or without a clear understanding of what it meant. And some women interviewed said doctors or nurses guided their hands to sign consent forms as they lay dazed immediately after giving birth. It's asking the provincial and federal governments to acknowledge the problem and to offer a formal apology. Steve Rukavina, CBC News, Montreal.
5: NASA is laying out steps to eventually establish a permanent human presence on the moon. The organization announced the beginnings of its so-called moon base project. The first of three phases runs until 2029 and would see 25 launches delivering rovers and other infrastructure. NASA Administrator Jared Isaacman says the first mission could launch by this fall.
11: Now, Moonbase 1 will be the first privately funded lunar lander mission in history. The Blue Origin Mark I Endurance Lander will deliver multiple payloads to the Shackleton Connecting Ridge, a strategic area of the lunar South Pole.
5: Isaac Mintz says two more missions could launch by the end of the year. He also expects to announce a dozen missions around the same time. NASA aims to have a semi-permanent crew presence on the moon by 2032. And that is The World This Hour. But for more news, head to cbcnews.ca. For CBC News, I'm Gina Louise Phillips. Thanks for listening.
12: Hi there, I'm CBC meteorologist Ashley Brawweiler. The chance of showers will taper off for the southern half of the island tonight, but drizzle and fog will move in along the northeast coast by tomorrow morning. Single-digit highs and onshore flow along the northeast coast, but temperatures will be warmest for the interior, west coast, and southern Newfoundland, with highs between 10 to 13 degrees. Sun and cloud for most of Labrador tomorrow, but some showers in Lab West. Highs will sit between 10 to 15 degrees, but single digits the story for the southeast and north coast.
13: Nine months is not long in a lifetime, but if you're like the average mother-to-be, when it's nearly over, you'll be ready. In fact, you'll be more than ready. You'll be waiting.
14: For most of human history, it didn't matter if a woman was ready or waiting. Pregnancy and childbirth just happened, whether circumstances were ideal or not. By the mid-1960s, reliable birth control had arrived. Pregnancy could now be delayed or even avoided. And today, there are even more options when it comes to having kids, but also more decisions. Am I ready? Is my life where I want it to be? If I wait, will I still be able to get pregnant? Lots of questions, to which reproductive technology seems to offer answers.
15: In this video, we'll be talking about egg freezing specifically. I often get asked in clinic, how many eggs should I freeze, or how many cycles?
16: I think egg freezing is about giving women the option to take back some reproductive control. I think it brings a sense of agency over this thing that I keep being told is completely out of my control.
14: Welcome to Ideas. I'm Nala Ayed. Egg freezing is one of the fastest growing reproductive technologies in the world right now, even for healthy women. In the United States, for instance, just 482 of them froze their eggs in 2009. By 2023, the number was way up to 39,000. By taking eggs out of the ovaries and putting them into the deep freeze, the procedure promises to pause the biological clock.
17: I call it a reproductive suspension bridge, if you will, at least to give women a little more time to figure out what they want to do.
18: The optimist in me thinks that elective egg freezing is, to some degree, about reproductive autonomy.
14: Yet it's not without controversy.
19: Egg freezing is, in a way, a proxy for a lot of other ideas that we have about what it means to age for men and for women.
18: Pessimistically, I kind of think of it as just a business.
14: Alison Motlook is a freelance journalist. She's been observing the world of reproductive technology for more than a decade. In this episode, she looks at the dreams and the realities of egg freezing in an age of uncertainty.
20: Female fertility can't be reduced to mere numbers, but human egg numbers are so extraordinary that they're hard not to mention. In utero, so before she's even born, a female's ovaries contain millions of eggs. By the time of birth, that's down to about a million. By puberty, there are a mere 400,000. And by menopause, fewer than 1,000 eggs remain. Women today are hearing this message.
1: For National Infertility Awareness Week, we explore how age affects a woman's fertility.
21: Fertility peaks between the late teens and 20s.
22: As you get older, your eggs are getting older too, and you're losing more of them.
20: The story by the numbers has a narrative arc. Female fertility is about decline and loss. There's urgency and the need for rescue. You'll never get more eggs. What if you don't use them in time? Maybe egg freezing is a solution. Remove some of your eggs while you're young and just keep them frozen until you need them. All over YouTube and TikTok and Instagram, at work, the gym, the book club, people are talking about it.
16: So I was probably exposed to the idea of egg freezing when I was around 25 years old. I was a corporate associate at a large law firm in downtown Toronto, and I would frequently have conversations with female colleagues, female associates, just generally kind of learned what it was, learned that, you know, people were thinking and talking about it as it related to their career trajectories, as it related to, you know, partnership track.

0: due to the daunting reality that I was approaching the age of 30. I happened to be in a relationship at the time, but the relationship wasn't particularly secure. I think even if it lasted, my partner at the time was quite career focused. And so I knew that children were most likely not going to be in my immediate future. And I was very aware of, you know, the stat that fertility declines at a fairly fast level at around age 35. And even though I wouldn't necessarily call myself a high achiever anymore, I think in my 20s, I was really nervous about, you know, the prospect of failing at fertility, even though I know that's the wrong way to think about it. I think in that moment, it was just like, oh, I don't want to fail at this thing that I might potentially want in my future. I actually spoke to my family physician about it, and we had a very candid conversation, and she wrote me a referral. And yeah, at age 29, I actually went and got some tests done at a fertility clinic. They found that my fertility levels were quite normal for someone of my age range. Everything kind of looked like it was supposed to for someone in my age group.
1: Hi friends, here I'm so excited to be talking to you about egg freezing. Egg freezing can be a life-changing opportunity, but it's so important that you understand all the basics.
2: You can learn a lot about egg freezing without leaving your couch. Your phone has it all. Testimonials by women going through it, Reddit threads with advice, and online instructional videos featuring doctors and nurses. They break it all down for you into digestible steps.
3: Egg freezing is basically the process where you undergo 2 weeks of injection medications to try to grow as many eggs as possible in your ovaries.
4: And it's typically 2 to 3 injections per day. During that time frame, we'll be watching patients closely with blood work and ultrasound every 2 to 3 days for a total of 4 to 5 visits.
3: You do have to come in for monitoring, ultrasound, and blood work during those 2 weeks, about every other day.
4: Once the follicles reach the right size, we will then have the patient trigger ovulation. This is another injection that they'll do at home. And then we time the egg retrieval about 35 to 36 hours after the trigger. The egg retrieval is a minor surgical procedure that we do to remove the eggs. This is done with anesthesia, so patients will be in a deep sleep and they won't feel it as we're doing the procedure.
2: Egg freezing has not been around very long. We learned how to freeze sperm in the 1950s, embryos in the 1980s, but eggs were more challenging.
5: When they tried to freeze eggs, it turned out that a lot of the eggs didn't survive the thawing afterwards. My name is Lucy Vanderbeel. I'm a senior lecturer in global health and social medicine at King's College London. Because eggs are the largest cells in the body, what happens if you freeze the eggs is that you get some crystallization. And that messes up the organelles in the cell, and therefore they don't work very well anymore. It was just not very efficient.
2: It really wasn't until the early 2000s that they could be frozen and thawed reliably. The process is known as vitrification.
5: So that's basically adding some antifreeze to the cells and then freezing them very quickly so that they become almost glass-like.
2: In the early days, egg freezing was talked about mostly in the context of cancer, something a woman could do to preserve her fertility before undergoing chemo. More recently, it's also been used by people transitioning. But in truth, the hope that egg freezing could extend female fertility was there from the start. Within a few years of egg freezing coming onto the scene, that was already happening. Women were freezing their eggs not out of medical necessity, but just in case.
5: Initially, the practice of freezing your eggs and then thawing them and then fertilizing them in order to have children with them was considered to be an experimental technology. So that means that they weren't quite sure whether it was working well enough and whether it was safe. So people were doing it, but it was not yet marked as a standard form of practice.
2: By 2012, only a few thousand babies worldwide had ever been born from frozen and thawed eggs. But that year, the American Society for

0: Reproductive Medicine announced that egg freezing was no longer considered experimental. And it took off.
1: There was interest. There was interest in the media, public interest in this technology. And the assumption in, I would say, the media and even in the clinical literature is that the reason women would choose to freeze their eggs is that they would do it for planning purposes, that it would be for educational and career planning. Oh, if I freeze my eggs at age 25, I can wait 10 years, 15 years before I decide whether or not I want to have kids. My name is Marcia Inhorn. I'm a professor of anthropology and international affairs at Yale University. And I consider myself to be an anthropologist of reproduction. I've studied reproductive lives around the world. And in the last decade, I undertook a large study of egg freezing.
0: It turns out people had very strong views about why women were using this new technology.
1: There is this assumption out there in the world that this is kind of like family planning, that women are doing this very intentionally and to delay, postpone, defer their childbearing. I think the assumption is this is going to be very ambitious career women, a term that we use only for women. We don't have the term career men, but there's this assumption that very ambitious, sort of self-promoting career women would want to freeze their eggs and sort of put off their childbearing through this technology.
0: People were unnerved, not so much by the technology itself, but about who should be allowed to use it. Maybe if a woman had cancer, but just because she wanted a career?
1: I think that, you know, the concern was, oh, if there's a technology that really preserves a woman's fertility, really extends her fertility, what does the future hold? I mean, are women going to put their eggs on ice, as it were, in their mid-20s or late-20s, and then defer, delay, postpone until their 50s? Are we going to get into a world, a society where, you know, women, postmenopausal women, are going to be having their first children? I think there have been some sort of dystopian concerns about what delaying childbearing might mean with this technology.
2: Usually when there is a technology that allows for women to have children later, there is a controversy around it where people find that their ideas about what should be the right time to have children is no longer limited by the biology as such, because you can have technological ways of counteracting that. And that provokes the articulation of those norms around what should be appropriate and what shouldn't.
0: These norms existed even in Lucy Vanderveel's socially progressive home country.
2: As you might know, the Netherlands is quite progressive. We have legalized cannabis. We have legalized sex work. We have legalized assisted dying. But somehow freezing eggs was considered to be too controversial. So when the Amsterdam hospital proposed that women should be allowed to freeze their eggs for age-related reasons, the cabinet at the time refused that. And they said, no, we don't want to encourage women to have children later, so we're not going to allow that. And then there was a parliamentary debate, and 2 years later they changed their minds and it was allowed. But it kind of was interesting to see how much both the politicians and the general public articulated how strongly they felt about women should prioritize having children at a certain time in their lives. And having children later was something that's only appropriate for men, but not for women.
0: There's a long tradition of politicizing reproductive technologies.
3: The Trump administration scrubbed CDC guidance on birth control from government websites and froze $65 million in funding to family planning clinics that provide free or low-cost contraception.
4: If lawmakers define embryos as people, then the testing, storage, and sometimes destruction of those tissues could create legal issues for the work done in IVF labs.
0: IVF, egg donation, surrogacy, the pill. These reproductive interventions toy with the idea of what is natural, and they challenge the belief that a woman's reproductive timeline is fixed. Pregnancy was once the central organizing factor in every straight woman's life. But now, having kids could be made to take a back seat to other things like higher education or career building. Anthropologist Marcia Inhorn wanted to know, was that driving the growing interest in egg freezing? So she interviewed more than 150 American women who'd frozen their eggs.
1: There's a sort of what I would call the egg freezing demographic. These are women who are professionals. They're women who are educated, in fact, highly educated. Only 20% of the overall sample of women who had done elective egg freezing had stopped at the bachelor's level. Most of the women, 80% of the women that I interviewed, had gone on for, you know, postgraduate degrees. About half of them had master's degrees, and then there were MDs, JDs, PhDs, MD-PhDs. And these are women who were already very well ensconced in their careers. It's not that they were doing the egg freezing for career planning. In fact, I only found two women out of the total who were very specifically freezing their eggs so that they could then pursue a particular career path. Most of the women had already done that. So it wasn't about career planning. We talked a lot about careers. Women said, you know, I love my career. I've been doing my career for a long time. I love it. But that's not the reason that I'm freezing my eggs.
0: She asked them a series of socio-demographic questions.
1: How old are you? Where do you live? And one of the questions was, what's your relationship status? Are you single, married, engaged, divorced? And I would get these resounding responses. I am single, so single, single, single, single. That's my problem. That's why I'm freezing my eggs. It was the same answer that I was getting over and over. You know, no, I haven't been able to find a partner. I've been, you know, trying all these years, trying to date, using dating apps. I have not found somebody who wants to partner and have children with me. I am single.
0: The reasons for that varied. Some were not in a relationship at all and maybe hadn't been for a long time. Others had been partnered or even married, but the relationship was over or coming to an end. Still others were partnered with men who simply didn't want to commit to having children.
1: Women freezing their eggs electively, they want partnership. They want pregnancy. They want to experience a pregnancy using ideally their own eggs in their own body. And they want parenthood. But women said they were lacking three E's. Eligible, educated, equal male partners. You know, partners who were somewhat like them, had similar backgrounds, similar interests, and were, you know, interested, if you will, enthusiastic and eager to become a partner and become a father. Women said, there are so many unready men out there.
0: The popularity of egg freezing, it turns out, may not be about women trying to have it all. It may not even be entirely about women. Instead, it seems to be more about women and men together. How they've changed, how their goals and aspirations, for whatever reason, just aren't lining up right now.
1: It was really women's gender laments, if you will, about sort of the state of affairs of trying to create, you know, heterosexual partnerships with men that was keeping them from becoming the moms that they had hoped to become.
0: Salima Fakirani sat on the idea of egg freezing for 2 years. Then, at age 31, she decided to go for it. As it happens, she was single at the time. But the deciding factor wasn't that, or even her age. It was money on the table.
5: I decided to freeze my eggs a couple of years after my initial appointment at the clinic. And this was largely instigated by an email that I received from my employer stating that they were introducing coverage for elective egg freezing. I was, you know, not sure how long I was going to stay with that employer. I was thinking about potentially going back to school. And so it almost presented itself as an opportunity to get some financial relief for a procedure that I had been thinking about for some time.
0: Money played a huge role in her decision to freeze her eggs when she did. The procedure can cost $8,000 to $10,000, and the drugs can be another $3,000 to $9,000, depending. Not only was she getting this newly introduced fertility insurance, but her employer also offered great drug coverage. Even her decision about which clinic to go to was heavily influenced by price.
5: I was solely focused on maximizing the number of eggs that I was able to retrieve from this process. I wasn't really that, you know, emotionally invested. I didn't feel like I needed a lot of tailored support or counseling. I just wanted to go to a place that would maximize my results. And because of the cost difference, I could probably have extracted a cycle and a half from the clinic that I ended up going with versus maybe not even getting full coverage for one cycle with the alternative clinic that I spoke to. So I was very fixated on getting it covered as much as possible while maximizing the number of eggs that would be retrieved.
0: She wasted no time. She got news about the fertility coverage in January and froze her eggs in February. The injections, the cycle monitoring, the retrieval, everything went smoothly.
5: The whole process of freezing your eggs is not really something you can understand until you go through it. Not that I found it very difficult, but I was just surprised at how hands-on and how much monitoring was part of the process. I found, you know, the injections to be difficult, as most people do. The first 2 days, it took me maybe 10 minutes to build up the courage to do the injection. And I'm very grateful that I had friends who came and championed me through that. So on the retrieval day, I had a friend take me to the clinic. I was brought into a private room and I was, you know, very closely taken care of by the nursing staff. I remember, you know, being told that the anesthetic would kick in at any point. And before I knew it, I was out. I have no recollection of much of anything. And I woke up in the waiting room / recovery room maybe 30 to 45 minutes later. I went home and that's where I learned that I didn't get as many as I was hoping to get. I immediately went in for a second appointment or to meet with the clinician about my results. And we had a conversation about, you know, the number and why it was low or, you know, that I was disappointed in what it was. I think it made me a little bit anxious of my general fertility levels, although they did assure me that this was a good number, that I had nothing to worry about, but that it might and probably does make sense to do a second cycle if I was able to and wanted to. And so I decided then that I would move forward with doing a second cycle.
0: She started the second round immediately. The second cycle delivered a few more eggs than the first one had, and combined, the two cycles gave her what she felt was a good number.
5: I was very relieved. When I finished the second cycle, I was very happy that I had decided to freeze my eggs. Whether or not it was a false or a real sense of security, I felt like I had bought myself a little bit of time. I felt like I had given myself a backup plan. I used to joke with my mom that her, you know, grandbabies are tucked in a freezer somewhere and you don't have to worry. I felt really good that I had done it. I felt like a weight had been lifted off my shoulders.

0: That was Salima Fakirani describing her experience with egg freezing. You're listening to a documentary about the social politics, gender realities, and business of egg freezing from freelance journalist Allison Motlook. This is Ideas. I'm Nahla Ayed. Not so long ago, many women dreaded telling employers that they were pregnant. But some workplaces now have a different relationship to employee pregnancy.
1: After feedback from staff, Scotiabank rolled out $10,000 in fertility benefits.
2: We understood it was a stressful experience for employees, expensive.
1: There's growing demand for benefits that cover IVF, egg freezing, and surrogacy, as individuals delay parenthood and fertility challenges become more common.
2: It's obviously important to our employees in terms of engaging them, so therefore that's why it's a focus for us.
0: Some employers have specifically chosen to include elective egg freezing as an employee benefit. Once again, freelance journalist Allison Motlook.
3: When an employer offers to cover the cost of your egg freezing, it can feel like a kindness. But it isn't that. It's a strategy, says Lucy Vandeville, who studies the business side of egg freezing.
4: The big tech companies like Apple and Facebook were the first to offer their employees a certain amount of money to use to freeze their eggs so they could cover that treatment.
3: They launched their packages back in 2014.
4: That it could either be because women had a cancer diagnosis or another serious disease that would compromise their fertility, and this way they could preserve their fertility. But it could also be in relation to age-related infertility. Now, that became a media hype. It became very popular. More companies started doing that. And one of the reasons why they did do that at the time was because there were not a lot of female employees, and they wanted to diversify and they wanted to have a more mixed workforce. So the idea that you could offer fertility benefits would be a way of attracting more female talent and also of retaining the women who are working for you to the company.
3: They were onto something. Many women seemed genuinely interested. Others, though, were uneasy about it.
4: What does it actually convey to women when you say that your company will pay for egg freezing or for other treatments, for example?
3: Particularly to those in high-powered professions that demanded long working hours and total commitment.
4: Does that convey a sense in which there is maybe a corporate culture in which reproduction may be discouraged, or in which not freezing your eggs would be something that are fewer excuses for, because it's something that the company implicitly endorses and even pays for it?
3: It's important to keep in mind, says Lucy Vandeville, that it's not the women or even their employers who benefit most from all this. The biggest winner is the fertility industry itself. In places where fertility care isn't publicly funded through national healthcare schemes, it's increasingly controlled by private equity.
4: What is really at stake for private equity investors is to get a return on investment, so to make the fertility group more valuable over time. And in order to do that, you have to show that you're growing. So it's not enough to have good revenue, to have good profits. You have to show that your numbers of treated patients and of revenue are increasing year on year. And this is where egg freezing comes in, because egg freezing is growing very rapidly.
3: To them, egg freezing is an exciting new business opportunity.
4: And also there is a potential for a lot more growth.
3: Think about it. Fertility treatments like IVF are of interest mostly to infertile people who want to conceive right away. But egg freezing, it targets fertile people. And there are a lot more of those.
4: For egg freezing, you can have any woman who thinks she may want to have a child in the future, doesn't necessarily want it at that moment in time, or there's circumstances why she can't have children at that moment in time.
3: They don't even have to want kids. They just have to wonder if they do. That's a lot of potential new customers. But it wasn't enough that women in their 30s were now weighing the question of kids. What about even younger women?
4: Some medical professionals and some advertising campaigns encourage women to freeze their eggs even younger than early 30s, so in their 20s, because they say, you know, the younger you are, the more eggs you have, the better quality your eggs are going to be.
3: that biological reality we've heard so much about.
4: That's a little bit disputed because your chances of getting pregnant each month don't really decrease that much until your early to mid-30s. Even then, the decrease is quite gradual as well after that. So it doesn't mean at all that you lose your fertility that quickly. However, in a lot of communications, there is a focus on persuading younger women, such as women in their 20s, to freeze their eggs.
3: The fertility industry wanted every young woman to hear about this, to start thinking about it. The marketing has been next level. Clinics started hosting egg freezing parties.
5: There's no party like an egg freezing party, and you're invited. Take control of your future fertility today. Join us for a fun and informative evening hosted by our fertility specialist and medical director to learn everything about egg freezing and whether it's right for you.
4: There have been cocktail parties, there's been fertility and fajita parties. What might happen at these parties is that they might frame egg freezing as something that's very empowering, that's very exciting, that's something that's going to allow you to take control of the biological clock, which may feel disempowering. And also they might have AMH testing. It's usually used to indicate how much drugs you need in an IVF cycle. However, it's often presented as a way of knowing how many eggs you have left. And then the outcome of that test can become a personalized indication for treatment.
3: One company sent buttercup yellow vans out into big city business districts. Women could stop in during their lunch breaks for a free fertility test. And no matter what the result, the message would be that the time was right to freeze your eggs.
4: So if you have a high result in your AMH test, they say, oh, you have peak fertility right now, so you should freeze your eggs now because now is the best time to do it. And if you have a low outcome, they say, oh, you know, you're a little bit below average, so we recommend that you freeze your eggs soon before it's too late. And if you have an average outcome, they say, oh, you're exactly the right candidate. You're right in the middle. So you're a good candidate for egg freezing. And that if you have that really personal recommendation for egg freezing, it can be a very effective way of marketing something as something that's, you know, personalized for you.
3: At career fairs, next to booths about becoming a lawyer or a doctor, you might find a booth about freezing your eggs. There were registries, kind of like bridal registries, where friends and family could sign up and chip in. Soon there was pressure on mums and dads to buy their daughters a round of egg freezing as a graduation gift.
4: And then there's just the general ad campaigns where you see, you know, advertisements in the bus.
3: They had catchy slogans.
4: One of them is, you'll never be more fertile than you are today.
6: Now my eggs are frozen in a world-class lab, and I'm paying for them over time with Gaia. For me, it's not just about the science. It's about having a future I can plan for.
3: Sometimes we lose sight of the fact that this is first and foremost a medical procedure. In the Netherlands, says Lucy Vandeveel, promotion of egg freezing is more restrained. And for people in their 20s, it's actually discouraged.
4: Many hospitals and clinics do not treat women under 30 because they say, we are unnecessarily exposing you to medical risk, to financial risk. It is a procedure that requires several weeks of injections. It requires surgery. There's risks of infection and of hyperstimulation syndrome, which can have serious consequences. So the medical professionals in the Netherlands tend to say, don't do it until you're at least 30 and you know that there's a chance that you might need the eggs. It's very hard to know when you're 25, for example, whether in 10 years' time, for example, you will actually need those eggs because you might still be able to get pregnant in other ways that are less cumbersome. And also you might find that you find a partner or you find the circumstances in which you have children within a couple of years from now and you just can't look into the future that far. So there's a high chance of treating yourself unnecessarily. However, in other places, such as the US, there is a real focus on marketing egg freezing specifically to younger women. They might say, you know, you need fewer cycles, you get higher quality eggs. The sooner you do it, the sooner you're done with it, and you can just get on with life and have that behind you.
3: Still, it would be wrong to say that the boom in egg freezing is only about marketing. Even in countries like the Netherlands, even when women aren't pressured, many, many women are choosing to freeze their eggs. Salima Fakirani, the Toronto lawyer who first looked into egg freezing in her late 20s, says her doctors did not pressure her. In fact, they assured her that she had time to think about it. But it was a comfort when, at age 31, she finally had, as she put it, babies tucked in a freezer.
7: I do realize that it's a bit of a newer technology. I do realize that, you know, there isn't a lot of data on how successful, you know, egg freezing is in resulting in live births. But I do think it just brings some psychological relief to women who feel like they can't do anything about their situation and gives them some feeling that they are in control.
3: But as she knew, an egg in the freezer is not a baby, or even the guarantee of a baby. Using those frozen eggs to create an actual baby would involve a whole new set of medical procedures, with a few eggs lost at every step. Not all the eggs will thaw well. Not all of them will fertilize and become embryos. Not all embryos will lead to pregnancies. And not all pregnancies will lead to a live birth, an actual living, breathing, chortling baby. So how many eggs should a person freeze? What do people freezing their eggs deserve to be told about that?
8: Nobody felt like they had a clear view of what success looked like. My name is Katie Hammond, and I'm a professor, a law professor at the Lincoln Alexander School of Law at Toronto Metropolitan University. I specialize in sociology and law, and particularly in the areas of health law and fertility law, working predominantly on egg donation and also in egg freezing.
3: As part of her research, she interviewed 27 Canadians about their experiences freezing eggs in this country.
8: It seemed like every participant that I spoke to had been given a different number of, if you manage to retrieve this number of eggs, then that will be successful for you. So let's say 10 eggs or 15 eggs. But then I would prod them a little bit more on that in terms of, okay, it's successful for you in terms of what down the line. So some participants spoke about success in terms of the number of eggs leading to a pregnancy. Some participants talked about the number of eggs leading to a live birth.
3: Obviously, there's a much higher chance of pregnancy than of live birth. But surely live birth is what really matters here. Even so, it's complicated. The number of eggs needed depends on age at freezing, on egg quality, even on the skill of the particular clinic. The latest research from 2025 suggests that for a good chance at having one child, a person under age 35 needs to freeze, on average, 15 eggs. Over age 38, that number doubles. Over 40, it triples. Katie Hammond believes that before someone decides to freeze their eggs, one of the things they deserve to understand is their chance of actually getting a baby out of it. But when she studied consent documents from Canadian clinics, clear information about success rates was one of the pieces often missing.
8: Many consent forms didn't talk about things like success rates. Or if they did talk about success rates, it wasn't clear where the information was coming from. It wasn't clear whether that information came from that particular clinic and whether that was that clinic's success rates, or where it was coming from. Like, it wasn't cited. It just would indicate something about success, but it didn't give full information about what was the source or what a participant could expect to see in terms of success at that particular clinic.
3: And that wasn't the only thing she found to be lacking. Consents often didn't talk about the future procedures that would be necessary if a person were to use those frozen eggs to have a baby.
8: When talking about future procedures in relation to using those eggs, many consent forms didn't talk about what it would actually involve to use those eggs down the line. And then they also weren't given information about the cost of how they might use their eggs in the future.
3: People often talk about how expensive egg freezing is, but they're usually only talking about the first part, getting the eggs and freezing them. But that's not the end of it. there's the cost of storing the frozen eggs. That can be $600 to $900 a year. There's also the cost of actually using the eggs, thawing them, injecting sperm into them, transferring the embryos into your body. That's another $8,000 or so. And if it doesn't work the first time, and it often doesn't, each additional transfer can cost $2,000 to $4,000. In the end, the cost could easily be double or even triple what you thought you were facing when you started out. Do people really understand what they're getting into?
8: Consent is important for any medical procedure because it is basically our way of documenting that all of the information that someone needs to make a decision about a procedure was given to them.
3: Katie Hammond has put together an ethical framework. It sets out what she feels is the minimum that people going through egg freezing deserve to know.
8: So, for instance, being given information about physical risks, being given information about the emotional risks or those inconveniences that are associated with undergoing elective egg freezing, being given information about what exactly the procedure entails.
3: Another thing she thinks people should understand better is what they can do with their eggs if they don't end up using them. That's important because what we know so far is that only about 10% of people who freeze their eggs ever come back to use them. Maybe they had children naturally and don't need the frozen eggs. Maybe they never found a partner and don't want to be a solo parent. Researchers aren't entirely sure why. Whatever the reason, we can expect that in the coming years, there are going to be a lot of eggs in freezers.
8: A lot of participants talked about, for instance, wanting to donate them to a friend, wanting to donate them to a sister. But under the regulations, I actually don't know that her sister could use them or her friend could use them. Prodding people to think about that and what decision they would make down the line is important. Because I think that when people undergo a fertility procedure, they're so focused on the now that they're not thinking about the future. And specifically, they're not thinking about what they would do if they didn't use that genetic material. The fact that people didn't understand what the scope of possibilities of what they could do with those eggs in the future is worrisome to me.
3: What Salima Fakirani knows for sure is how she feels right now.
7: Whether or not I will use my eggs, I don't know. I am still unsure about whether I want children, but I do feel like no matter what, if the outcome is that I'm unable to have children, I am grateful that I did everything that I could possibly do, short of partnering with the wrong partner, in order to achieve that outcome. I think it made me feel like I had a sense of control over the outcome. And if it still doesn't go my way, then there's not really much more that I could have done to make it happen.
3: Marcia Inhorn believes there are a lot of women out there just like Salima.
9: In anthropology, we have these really, you know, old but interesting terms that I think do apply. One term is called hypergamy, marrying up. And traditionally, all around the world, there is a gender norm, a really almost universal gender norm, that women are expected to engage in hypergamy, marrying up to a man who may be older, who may be more settled in a career, who may be the one who has the economic wherewithal to be breadwinner, to support a woman, to support children, so that women should look for this sort of older, more settled person. Men are socialized around the world to engage in hypogamy, marrying down, to a woman who may be younger, who definitely should be fertile, be a person who can take care of children. She may not have a great career. So men are looking for a woman who is younger and maybe isn't equal to them in their career earnings and capacity. And so if that's true, you've got these very old traditional gender norms. It's not working anymore. You've got women who are very high earning, career-oriented people who are at the top of the sort of economic ladder, if you will. And women said, you know, if you date a guy who's not at the same sort of earning level or he sees your condo and your car, it makes him feel intimidated. And so women said, I don't try to be intimidating, but there is this I word floating out there, intimidation. Men aren't looking up for a partner who actually makes more money, who's got a better job, who may be slightly older than them. Men still are socialized to engage in hypogamy, looking down.
3: What she learned from speaking with her well-educated egg freezers is that something seems to be changing.
9: Men nowadays have a lot more opportunities to do other things in the world, that their feelings about becoming a dad and having kids have shifted. But also women said that their own lives have shifted, that they, whereas in, you know, perhaps in the parents' generation, it was just everybody was expected to marry and have kids, but that women nowadays really want to think through, they want to find a partner who feels equal to them, a partner that understands them and sees them for who they are, a partner who feels equal. And because these women were so highly educated, they wanted to find an educated partner. A lot of women, you know, I talked to them about the fact, well, would you consider, you know, being with somebody who just wasn't educated, hadn't gone to college? And women often paused and said, wow, I've never really contemplated that. I don't know that I'd have anything in common with somebody who had never sought an education. And so there was this idea among women that they didn't want to settle for the wrong partner, that they wanted a partner that felt right to them, an kind of a soulmate, an equal, educated person who understood their life aspirations, who understand why they loved their work, why they also wanted to work and have children, somebody like them.
3: Around the world, women are outperforming men in education, says Marcia Inhorn.
9: In more than 60% of countries around the world, including Canada and the U.S. and Mexico and Australia and Western European countries, girls are doing better in school. They are matriculating, entering higher education, universities and colleges at much higher levels than men are today. And so you're getting a world full of more educated women than men. And the gaps are really significant. But egg freezing cannot solve that problem. The fact that men are slipping out of higher education is a social problem. The fact that there's a mating gap now between educated men and women, that is a social problem. Egg freezing is, I call it a reproductive suspension bridge, if you will, at least to give women a little more time to figure out what they want to do with their fertility and their childbearing. If they don't find a mate, they can just use the frozen eggs on their own. But it doesn't solve these social problems. It doesn't solve what one scholar has called the tragedy of heterosexuality, that men and women's aspirations are not jibing right now, you know?
3: Let's not forget, reproduction takes both eggs and sperm, and most women still want to reproduce with men they actually know. Sociologist Lucy Vandeveel.
4: The question of when men want to have children is really central to this as well. And on average, we see that men are about 3 years older than women when they feel ready to have children. So while the question of when you have children is often posed in relation to the choices that women make, those choices are relational. And those choices often are informed by men wanting to have children later in life as well. And so I think it's important when we when people are prone to pass judgment or have ideas about women should have children, we need to think of this as not only a question of women deciding things on their own, but also about the circumstances, both socially and relationally, that determine when you can make those choices.
3: Because it is a choice now. Reliable birth control made it a choice. And it's harder than ever to feel truly ready.
4: So many of these factors are still associated with feeling ready to have a child, have a long-term relationship, have steady income, have steady housing. And all of those things tend to happen later in life, to a point where people only feel ready at a point when it's harder to get pregnant.
3: People end up waiting, worrying that they're waiting too long. Egg freezing feels like it offers a way out. Law professor Katie Hammond.
8: I think the optimist in me thinks that elective egg freezing is, to some degree, about reproductive autonomy and giving people the ability to be able to postpone childbearing if they are not in a situation where they are able or wish to have kids in a current moment. I think it also gives people who aren't sure if they want to have kids a little bit of leeway to think about that decision and or to feel like they did something whereby they are protecting their future self and a future decision that they might make. That's my optimistic answer. Pessimistically, because elective egg freezing was derived as a business, because it has been promoted as a business and is offered by a for-profit industry and insurance and employers that offer benefits for it tend to do so in workplace cultures that try and maximize people working as many hours as they can while they're young and have kind of the ability to do that. Pessimistically, I kind of think of it as just a business, and a flaw with the institutions and the laws that we have in place that don't allow people to be able to make the decisions that they want about having kids when they want to have them. And it especially makes me worried because it is so stratified in its nature.

0: Some people may be very sure that they want to have children, but the circumstances aren't there, or they don't know what circumstances they want, or they don't know when they want it. Some people might be sure they want to have a child, but only want to do it with a partner. And some people might not know whether motherhood is what they want to do with their lives.
1: But much as we crave reproductive control, it does have a downside. It puts the onus on us. We have to decide. We are responsible for having kids at the right time, with the right partner, in the right way. And that's not easy.
0: I think egg freezing is really about navigating the uncertainty of life. For all these cases, egg freezing becomes a way of doing something that feels like I am actively engaging with these huge questions in my life, navigating these uncertainties without necessarily committing.
1: Egg freezing allows us to set that decision aside. For now, maybe forever.

0: That was freelance journalist Alison Motluck with her documentary about egg freezing. With guests Salima Fakirani, Katie Hammond, Marsha Inhorn, and Lucy Vandeweel. This episode of Ideas was produced by Alison Motluck and Lisa Godfrey. Lisa Ayuso is our web producer. Technical production, Sam McNulty and Emily Chiarvesio. Senior producer, Nicola Lukšić. Greg Kelly is the executive producer of Ideas. And I'm Nala Ayed.
1: 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When thieves broke into the Louvre with a ladder, the ladder company quickly produced a tongue-in-cheek ad.
2: We are not involved in the robbery.
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3: There's a mistake. Moonlight, you guys won Best Picture.
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4: Back in the 70s, Howie Mandel was an awkward kid from Toronto who got up on stage with nothing prepared, put a glove on his head like a rubber glove, and inflated it. Decades later, he's the longest-running judge in the history of America's Got Talent. You'll hear our conversation with Howie Mandel.
5: From CBC News, The World This Hour, I'm Gina Louise Phillips. The Western Premiers Conference wrapped up in Kananaskis, Alberta. One of the points of tension, Alberta's referendum question regarding separation. Caroline Bargoot has more on this.
6: The Alberta separatism debate continues to be a topic of discussion at the Western Premiers Conference. Manitoba Premier Wab Kanu said he met with Alberta First Nations leaders and relayed their concerns to the Alberta Premier about the duty to consult. The Alberta government cannot legally advance a separation process without doing so. Premier Daniel Smith disagrees. Premier Kanu had a few things to say about that.
7: So